0: Workers says more than 600 employees could be affected. Sean Jeffords reports.
1: We are already under-resourced as it is.
2: That's Harry Goslin, head of QP Local 1750, which represents WSIB employees. The Workers' Compensation Agency told its employees Wednesday that it will be closing 10 offices and cutting hundreds of jobs. Goslin says that will have a devastating effect on the employees themselves and workers across the province.
1: And it will hurt injured workers in Ontario. The same injured workers that the government says they're here to protect. They are the little guy.
2: The union says the decision will result in up to 466 layoffs in the coming months, but that could reach 620 jobs lost by next year, about 10% of the WSIB's workforce. The agency says the decision is part of a modernization process. The union is asking the Ford government to intervene.
1: We are trying to convince the premier to come to the table and have a conversation with us.
2: The province announced earlier this month that WSIB was one of 8 government agencies under review with an eye to finding cost savings. Sean Jeffords, CBC News, Toronto.
0: And that is The World This Hour for CBC News. I'm Sarah McMillan.
3: Now here's your weather forecast for Ottawa. Partly cloudy, a 40% chance of showers early in the evening and risk of a thunderstorm with fog patches developing overnight. The low is 12 degrees. Tomorrow, sunny early in the morning, then a mix of sun and cloud with a 30% chance of afternoon showers and risk of a thunderstorm. The high is 24 degrees, the humidex at 29, the UV index high. Mainly cloudy tomorrow night, chance of showers early in the evening, then skies will clear, the low 11 degrees.
4: True hope is swift and flies with swallow's wings. Kings it makes gods, and meaner creatures kings.
5: Welcome to Ideas. I'm Nala Ayed. And that's a line from William Shakespeare's play, Richard III, essentially saying that having hope allows one to rise above their lot in life. The award-winning English professor Shannon Murray has thought a lot about this topic. She co-wrote a book called Shakespeare's Guide to Hope, Empathy, and Learning. And the University of Prince Edward Island created a new lecture series to honor her acclaimed academic career. Today, the inaugural Shannon K. Murray Lecture on Hope and the Academy. It was given by its honoree. We're calling this program Shakespeare's Guide to Hope and Learning. UPEI's Interim Dean of the Faculty of Arts, Sharon Myers, gave the introduction. Here's an excerpt.
6: As an ally, advocate, and champion for the Canadian teaching and learning community, Shannon knows, as Rebecca Solnit writes, hope is not a lottery ticket you can sit on the sofa and clutch, feeling lucky. It is an axe you break down doors with in an emergency. Hope should shove you out the door. To hope is to give yourself to the future. And that commitment to the future is what makes the present, no matter how messy it is, inhabitable. It is my pleasure to introduce the inaugural Shannon K. Murray Lecturer and Napper Award recipient, Shannon Murray.

0: Thank you, Sharon, and thank you all for being here. And I love that Rebecca Solnit quotation. I'm going to think of the axe now. I am moved and overwhelmed by this honor and so grateful to you for this event. We are at the start of what I think will be a continuing conversation about hope and not just a once in a year dip into educational optimism. Permit me to preface this talk with three quick ideas about hope. The first is that if we are just starting to hear and read a lot about hope, we're probably in trouble. And that's okay. If everything is awesome, then hope is a virtue or a practice that is less necessary, or it might seem less so. I spent this past Sunday, as maybe some of you did too, on the North Shore beaches, and driving there and back, listening to the CBC, I heard hope invoked four times in three different programs. Now, I know I'm going to be sensitive to the topic since it's a large part of my scholarship, but still, we talk about hope and we need to think seriously about what it is when we have to imagine that the world can be better than it is. Lisa Dixon, Jessica Riddell, and I were finishing our book, Shakespeare's Guide to Hope, Life, and Learning, in 2020. And gosh, there was a lot of op-ed ink spilled about hope through those early pandemic years. Our experience was that talking and reading and writing about the nature of hope made us more hopeful. The second thing I want to say about hope is that I'm not thinking of a passive, it's all good approach to crisis. The hope we advocate for is active. It requires engagement and a clear-eyed understanding of the way the world is before any attempt to make it better. The term we use is critical hope, and it's the kind of hope you'll read about in the work of Paulo Freire or bell hooks or Ira Shore. I'll quote from our introduction. Hope requires that we become comfortable with the difficulty of knowing in order to move forward into the future, into the unknown. Hope is fueled by values of integrity, of ethical and moral responsibility, of citizenship and engagement. We argue that teaching itself is among the most hopeful of vocations because you must live in a world where you cannot see the impact you may make in some distant future you may never access and do it anyway. In other words, the hope we talk about is hard work. And finally, I know it's important for me as a human to practice that tough, engaged hopefulness, but I also know it's exhausting when you hope in isolation. Hope may be an individual academic virtue, and it ought to be an institutional one too. Wouldn't it be wonderful to work in a hopeful university? What would that even look like? But I'll champion here some middle ground between the individual and the institutional. We need to look actively for others to talk to dream with, to struggle with, and to hope with. We need to form hope bubbles, pockets of students and staff and faculty and others. Our university is going through a particularly tough time right now. And if we come out of this better, and I have to hope we will, I believe it will be because of the work of hope bubbles. So, on to my end of career teaching philosophy, which is an idea I'm hoping will catch on. I do love reading statements of teaching philosophy. They try to distill in a page or two what teachers do and why we do it. I love how hopeful and aspirational they are and how they show off the twin loves teachers have for our students' learning and for our subjects. How rewarding to be able to introduce them to each other, learners to material, as if we were planning a perfect dinner party. And I'm so glad that I've kept most of the teaching philosophies I've written since my first about 35 years ago. Because mine is an always evolving pedagogy, which means I never get it right, reading through them is like reading an educational autobiography. But for many of us, in the last five or so years of our careers, the pressing need to write them disappears after we're no longer required to for tenure or promotion or so on. What I'm proposing is the idea of a career closing, ideally not a career ending, teaching philosophy. What have been the most important, troubling, guiding principles in our teaching or learning? Or what just helped us navigate some of the rough spots in a career in higher education? Now, my love of teaching is equally matched by my love of Shakespeare, and I have a few students here who are nodding. They have experienced this. Since I first saw my first mind-expanding Hamlet at the age of 16, it was Derek Jacobi in The Young Vic.
1: To be or not to be? That is the question. Whether 'tis nobler in the mind to suffer the slings and arrows of outrageous fortune, or to take arms against a sea of troubles, and by opposing, end them, to die.

sleep. No more. And by a sleep to say we end the heartache and the thousand natural shocks that flesh is heir to. 'Tis a consummation devoutly to be wished. To die. To sleep. To sleep. A chance to dream. Aye. There's the rub. For in that sleep of death, what dreams may come when we have shuffled off this mortal coil must give us pause. There's the respect that makes calamity of so long life. For who would bear the whips and scorns of time, the oppressor's wrong, the proud man's contumely, the pangs of despised love, the law's delay, the insolence of office, and the spurns that patient merit of the unworthy takes, when he himself might his quietus make with a fair bargain. Who would these fardels bear? To grunt and sweat under a weary life? But that the dread of something after death, the undiscovered country, from whose bourne no traveller returns, puzzles the will and makes us rather bear those ills we have than fly to others that we know not of. Thus conscience doth make cowards of us all, and thus the native hue of resolution is sicklied o'er with the pale cast of thought. And enterprises of great pitch and moment with this regard, their currents turn aside, and lose the name of action.

Shakespeare has provided the narrative soundtrack of my life, and lines and characters and stories pop into my head when I need them, explaining, coaching, warning, comforting me in my life as well as in my work. So I want to talk through the six principles I've settled on for my last teaching philosophy through the lens of some of Shakespeare's plays. And here are my six principles. Return to what you love. Cultivate Freudenfreude. Ducats are not daughters. Beware of efficiency, at least in things that matter. Mind the gaps. And don't give up the ship because you can't control the winds. This is a very short list, and I kept these six in part because these are the things that I struggle with. They're not just what I most firmly believe to be true, but they're also the principles that I have most difficulty with. As always, Shakespeare gets it right. It is easier to tell others what to do than to do it myself. If I had another 30 years of a teaching career, I'm sure at least some of these would still be eluding me, which is what makes them worth wrestling with. As Portia in Merchant of Venice says, it is a good divine that follows his own instructions. I can easier teach 20 what were good to be done than be one of the 20 to follow my own teaching. So, principle number one, start with and return to what you love. I'm guessing that many of us who teach at university got here because of a deep burning love of some subject that very few other people care about at all. But we're nevertheless compelled to share with them, whether they like it or not. That's so important to hang on to. What got us here? Even if we took detours or wrong turns or found a better path, we who teach must teach from love as much as possible. And that's the whole of my friend Lisa Dixon's sermon. Start with what you love, she says, with what gives you deep, rich joy. Find that love and use it as a foundation in your scholarship,

in your teaching, in your working life generally. And return to it at low moments, moments of despair, burnout, disillusionment, crisis, disappointment, or just when, as we all do, you have stuff to do that you don't love. I remember the moment I fell in love almost 50 years ago with Hamlet. I knew that I didn't understand. Sorry, Gerald. I knew that I didn't understand everything about the Hamlet that I was watching. But I got it. And somehow he got me. And how could that happen? How could a 400-year-old play about a moody Danish aristocrat have anything to say about the experience of a middle-class, moody Canadian teenager? I think that's still my fundamental research question. What exactly is the strange magic that these plays have? It's a question that still brings me joy to wrestle with learners new to the play. And of course, the origin stories of your scholarly passions will all be different. One of the things I love about higher education is how varied and esoteric and idiosyncratic all our academic loves are. There are people on our campuses who absolutely, passionately, hopelessly, devotedly love what no one else cares about. And that's what makes both professors and learners. I think it might be telling that there aren't any university professors in Shakespeare's plays. Although there are university students on a break, there are four schoolmasters. There are some love-struck fake tutors in Taming of the Shrew. There are four young men in Love's Labour's Lost who decide on a year-long program of fasting and serious study. They do have a tutor, though, Holofernes, and he is awful. He is a perfect satire of a dull, hot air-filled pedant. Did you know that Shakespeare coined the word pedant just for him? That might be the most pedantic thing I've ever said. Shakespeare may have made good fun of teachers, but as the Shakespearean Patricia Wilson wrote, Shakespeare didn't hate teachers. He just invites students to reconsider any blind faith they may have in us. Fair enough. Shakespeare does have a lot to say about learning, though, about informal teachers, about those people who explicitly tell or perfectly model new and better ways of being in the world. For example, he gives us characters who radiate one of my favorite academic virtues, Freudenfreude. You've certainly met its evil twin, Schadenfreude, the delight in the misfortune of others, but Freudenfreude is its heroic opposite. It's a delight in the joys and successes of others. And Shakespeare gives us lots of examples, though mostly in his comedies, not so many in the tragedies. In Shakespeare's tragedies, Schadenfreude leads to cruelty, undermining, depression, and death. Freudenfreude leads to happily ever after. So let that be a lesson to us. If you are an Iago, jealous of the promotion Cassio got and hating the joy Othello has in his new marriage, and especially if you act on it, you will be stabbed. The inability to take pleasure when others succeed comes from the idea of scarcity, that if someone else has a success, has joy, then there must be less for us. And there are sometimes good reasons for that feeling. In zero-sum games, where only one person can get a job or a scholarship or an award, it can feel like universities are more places of scarcity than abundance. But an envious Iago in Othello, or a competitive and vengeful merchant like Shylock or Antonio in Merchant of Venice, all of whom take some pleasure in seeing others fall, they end up isolated, bereft, stabbed. In Shakespeare's plays, Schadenfreude does not pay. Two of my favorite examples of the abundance-filled Freudenfreude mindset in Shakespeare are Celia and Rosalind from the comedy As You Like It. I love this play so much. Celia's father has usurped the dukedom from his brother, Duke Senior, and Celia has been left with Senior's daughter, Rosalind, as a playmate. As they grew together, they became perfect fast friends, so much so that when Rosalind is threatened with banishment, Celia decides to disguise herself and go with her. Rosalind is understandably upset, but nevertheless says to Celia, "I will forget the condition of my estate to rejoice in yours." And Celia responds that when her father dies,

She will give the dukedom to Rosalind to make everything right again, rather than keep the power herself. She says, "For what he hath taken away from thy father perforce, I will render thee again in affection." This is a play in which affection and love can defeat force and violence, which is my favorite kind of improbable fiction. And what lovely models for teachers, colleagues, and educational developers. It might seem perfectly obvious that we should take pleasure in the successes and happiness of our students, but as we try to reclaim collegiality among ourselves, making sure we take time to enjoy and celebrate the successes of our colleagues is so important, as you've done, Sharon. We can be constantly pushed into the sense that we are in competition with each other as teachers, as scholars, and shrinking resources can make us feel as if our colleagues, other disciplines, or other departments are the enemies, that the scarcity is their fault. We need to keep Celia's mindset, keep a focus on abundance and not scarcity, and keep up the practice, because it is a practice of delighting in the happiness of others. If we are to hope for hopeful institutions, developing that virtue as a culture is an important place to start. In the meantime, there are local ways to practice being Celia's and Rosalind's. When I took on my first administrative job, my academic mentor, who is also my dad, gave me one piece of advice. Keep a box of note cards on your desk, and anytime you hear anything good about anyone you work with, send a card. Emails are also good, but real mail is special. If nothing else occurs to you, you could try what Anne Braithwaite and I do. We took to doing a few years back when we realized how much that we do goes unnoticed and unmarked. We periodically write to each other something that just says, "You're doing good work and UPEI is lucky to have you." We started it as a joke, but even knowing that, each time we get the message, it feels really good. There's some research that suggests our own students will be more resilient, less depressed, generally happier, if they practice at Freudenfreude. So let's model it for them. Do we find ways to celebrate the successes of our colleagues in our classes, to boast about their awards, books, tenure, amazing anything? And this article by Julie Fraga in the New York Times from 2022 is a good place to start with the benefits to us and our students of Freudenfreude. So those are my principles, teaching and learning principles number 1 and 2 from Shakespeare. Remember what you love and be more like Celia and Rosalind and pass on the Freudenfreude. So number 3, ducats are not daughters. That idea of needing to document in some credible way the impact of our teaching and its impact on other teachers leads me to this next lesson from Shakespeare. This one is about the danger of misplaced obsessive measurement. The ducats and daughters idea comes from The Merchant of Venice, one of Shakespeare's comedies without a lot of laughs. There's a man, Bassanio, who wants to win the hand of a beautiful rich woman, Portia. And he thinks he needs to borrow a lot of money from a friend, who then borrows a lot of money from the Jewish moneylender Shylock, whom he has berated and spat upon in public many times. What could possibly go wrong? This is the play we get the pound of flesh idea from, because that's what Bassanio's friend Antonio puts up as collateral. There's so many problems here. First, the whole thing hinges on the idea that Bassanio needs money to look like a good catch for Portia, when in fact all he has to do is guess a riddle correctly. And so I'm starting to imagine an app, like a dating app, Shakespearean dating app, that would actually require people to solve riddles in order to get matched. The riddle he solves, the riddle Bassanio solves, is all about not confusing silver and gold with true worth. So there. When in a subplot, Shylock's daughter, Jessica, runs off with a Christian and steals some money, Shylock rants. "My daughter, oh my ducats, oh my daughter, fled with a Christian. Oh, my Christian ducats, justice, the law, my ducats, and my daughter, a sealed bag, 2 sealed bags of ducats, of double ducats, stolen from me by my daughter, the jewels, 2 stones, 2 rich and precious stones, stolen by my daughter, justice, find the girl, she hath the stones upon her."

and the ducats. It always feels to me like the twinned version of semantic satiation, you know, when you say a word too often and it starts to get meaningless. So he says those two words so often that they lose their individual meaning and for him become the same things. His money and Jessica are mere tradable commodities. He's failed to see the difference between something that can be counted and something that really counts. Merchant is the big play of Shakespeare's that tackles love and money getting all mixed up, to quote the Talking Heads. But we see it in other plays too, like King Lear, where a division of a kingdom into three becomes a game to make Lear's daughters quantify in public how much they love him. Now, I know it's a close race with a lot of contenders, but I see higher education's inability to distinguish between the things that count and things that can just be easily counted as our potentially tragic flaw. And boy, we spend a lot of time and money and resources doing a lot of quantifying, measuring, and counting up. And we know the frustration of those numbers associated with the student ratings of teaching. And we worry about the number of students in a program or a classroom, too many or too few. And we know those colleagues or administrators who count up numbers of publications rather than looking at them or evaluating their worth. And we can get more bang for our buck if we put 400 first-year students in a room with one per course contract person instead of 25 first-years with one very expensive full prof like me. If money is our goal and the bottom line is our bottom line, then of course we know what to do. It's simple. But that's not our business. That's not our mission, rather. And university is not a business. And I need to assure you that I'm not just being naive here. I know we need to pay bills and rent and light and salaries, and we have to be financially responsible and to collect good data and evaluate ourselves and others and find the things that make us better. But that budgeting and counting up isn't our primary mission. There's a wonderful book I recommend by James Vincent, Beyond Measure, The Hidden History of Measurement from Qubits to Quantum Constants. In his last chapter, he gives a general warning that applies as well to governments and to our daily lives as it does to education. Measurement itself, he argues, is not the problem. But it's too easy to get caught up. It's too easy for me to get caught up in simplistic measurement. Because measurement and numbers can seem easier to get your mind around, more solid, they persuade, they feel real, scientific, rigorous. They certainly soundbite better than a nuanced, complex argument. And when I have a lot to do, and when I'm feeling like my discipline is threatened, I can be tempted to use the language or the numbers of those people I'm talking to. I'm not arguing here, and I want to be bold enough to say, I don't think Shakespeare's arguing either, that measurement is the problem. It's excessive and inappropriate measurement. Not metrics, but what Vincent calls metric fixation that we have to be wary of. Now, I think there's a lot of preaching to the choir that I'm doing here. I bet no one who took the time to come to this university classroom on a lovely afternoon the day before your classes start will stand up and say, but money matters more than people are learning or enriching our democracies. But I have to have this in my end of career teaching philosophy because I struggle with it. So much of the educational systems we inherit and work with are founded on ideas that Frederick Taylor got from Henry Ford. The assembly line, everything can and should be quantified, guys. And I'm shocked when I realize how much I have what Vincent calls the Taylorism within. I am deeply mistrustful of student ratings of teaching as a measure of good teaching, but I'm really happy when mine are high and I'm sad when they're low. I am philosophically aligned with ungrading practices, and my God, my brain is wired for percentages and letter grades. I walked the Camino this spring to focus on the now, on the journey, on the present. But one day my Garmin watch didn't record my walk, and I'm still irritated that I don't have the number of steps from that day in my log. So I have to resist my own metric fixation, both in myself and in the arguments of others, precisely because education matters and knowledge matters and students matter, and they're more than numbers. And I don't want to model excessive and inappropriate measurement for my students. An essential part of my fourth year arts capstone course revolved around showing art students that yes, your degree has given you skills, attitudes, and knowledge important in the workplace.

0: But you are not merely economic units, something Martha Nussbaum argues so well in both of these books, Creating Capabilities and Not-for-Profit. So I need the cautionary example of a Lear or a Shylock to see people as people and worthy in them their own complex selves and not as easily quantifiable units for somebody else's use. I have to resist that urge to overmeasure, to confuse precious daughters with countable ducats.
1: 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I'm Nala Ayed. English scholar Shannon Murray has devoted a lot of her recent research to studying hope, in particular through the words of Shakespeare. The University of PEI, where she teaches, has created a new lecture series in her honor, focusing on hope and the academy. Professor Murray gave the inaugural lecture in 2023.
0: My next principle, I need to resist the urge to be efficient, at least in things that matter. I think of my favorite play of all time, Hamlet, which is 4 hours long and packed with meditations and digressions and ghosts and delays and pirates and Greek history and plays within plays and entire wars in Scandinavia and acting tips, and I still wish it were longer. Someone new to the play might suggest a really vicious editorial pen. Shakespeare, I'm sure we can get that down. Cutting out everything that isn't right on the subject of Hamlet's vengeance against his father-killing, mother-marrying uncle. But the digressions in Hamlet aren't add-ons. They aren't distractions or filler. They are the play. And that's how I struggle to think of the classroom experience as well. Shakespeare critic Donovan Sherman writes about how educational principles of ancient Stoics and Hamlet together could help us think about the classroom now. For the Stoics, education is rooted in the actual, in the present moment, in the body. So what might seem to be interrupting or derailing is actually the class. Sherman writes, "The presumption is that what happens in the class is merely the transmission of learning, not the learning itself. Stoicism, by contrast, focuses and refocuses itself on the creak of a chair, clamor of construction out the window, the mispronunciation by the teacher, the sudden realization with 5 minutes left that an entire section of the lesson plan has been ignored." That's so familiar. So too would it train our attention to the individual experiences from outside of the classroom that cannot help but enter the room, despite any fantasy of a hermetically sealed off space. So here's where I admit that I love this idea that everything is the learning, and I have to embrace and acknowledge that messiness, digression, and inefficiency are essential to the full learning experience. And I'm deeply uncomfortable with this. I'm a planner. I like plans, and yet I have to admit that my best and most memorable classes or even courses are not the ones where I pull off a meticulous plan. It's when I'm uncomfortable, when we're struggling with Zoom or masking or just back from a four-week strike, or when something terrible or wonderful has happened in the world, or when a wasp comes in and I have to invite it outside, or just when a student suggests something amazingly new, then I'm there. It is to be truly alive in the knowledge that this moment together, like this one, with this material and these students and me and this classroom and this world, will never happen again. It is the human and the humane and the present and the now in the experience. And like Hamlet, it's messy and digressive and painful and heartbreaking and worth it. So as with measurement, of course, there's a place for ruthless efficiency. I want to be efficient in answering emails. I do not believe any meeting should last longer than an hour. I know that the amount of time I have in a day is finite, and some stuff might just not get done. In general,

role in things that don't matter. I want to be a model of efficiency. But I strive to be a consciously inefficient teacher. And I want a full, windy, and beautifully inefficient 4+ hour Hamlet. On to principle number 5, mind the gaps. Someone I spoke to recently learned that I've been teaching Hamlet for over 40 years, and she asked me, "Aren't you bored?" No, I'm not. And how wonderful that is. I don't get bored because there's still so much I don't understand. I don't get bored because each time I teach a Hamlet or a Lear or a Midsummer Night's Dream, I'm different, and my students are different, and the world is different. And I'm not bored precisely because of something that's most characteristic of Shakespeare's plays, and especially his best ones. He leaves space in those plays for us, for readers, viewers, actors, filmmakers, and writers to inhabit those openings in his plays. I think that's why there can be so many wildly disparate versions of his character. Hamlet can be active or diffident, quite mad, a little mad, not mad at all. The ghost who asks Hamlet to avenge him could be his dead father, or a demon sent to damn him, or a hallucination. The ambiguity that's at the heart of that play means space to move around in, to play in. And for me, that makes watching and reading about and talking to students about Shakespeare's plays endlessly interesting. I wonder where the gaps are in your disciplines. So this is Shakespeare's gappiness, to borrow a term from Shakespearean critic Emma Smith. And the openings, the spaces Shakespeare leaves, insist on a kind of trust between the author and his readers, audiences, and actors. So that's another thing I've learned about teaching and learning from Shakespeare. Those gaps are where the magic happens. One of my goals in class is to create the opportunities to encourage intellectual friendships. I organize permanent teams and give thought to how they should be formed, but they're still often hit and miss. I've actually had marriages come from these teams, but I'm sure more than a few of them are just as happy to see the backs of each other. This year, I had a really interesting and humbling experience. One of the teams of 6 in my Renaissance Lit class 3 years ago began connecting outside of class and even went to Ireland together this year on a break. And they had told me that they never would have met had it not been for my teams. Isn't that lovely? But then last term, I learned the awful truth. Their friendship began not because of my careful in-class curation of intellectual teams, but because I got a migraine and ended class early one day, so they all went to coffee. I sort of created that space, that opportunity, but it was humblingly accidental. There was a gap, but they had to seize it. I know my own tendency is to overplan, to overstructure, but Shakespeare reminds me of the beauty in the gaps and reminds me to talk to students about watching for those openings and taking advantage of them. Leaving gaps means trusting that my students might fill them with things even more interesting, original, and beautiful than anything I could have planned myself. So, I've talked through love and Freudenfreude, measurement and gaps and inefficiencies. I want to end with something hopeful, but not just another triumphal narrative about university or college life, because all's not well. We are not dealing with a crisis, but a series of crises in higher education in Canada. Some of them are common across the country. Others are particular to our own institutions. I'm talking now to my colleagues at the University of Prince Edward Island at a particularly difficult moment in our history. Let's hope it's the most difficult. Now, it helps to study old stuff like Shakespeare, stuff that tells me 3 things. Things can get better. Things can get worse. Things will certainly not stay the same. And there's hope in that. So I want to end not with Shakespeare, but with a writer from a generation before him, and from whom he borrowed liberally, Sir Thomas More. Even if you haven't read it, you may know that Thomas More wrote The Utopia, invented the word, in fact. And in the second book of that wonderful work of imagination, he has his character, Raphael Hythlidae, tell us about an island with an island.

ideal social system, the island of utopia. But I'm not terribly interested in his description of the ideal social construct in book two. What I love in the utopia, what inspires me, is an argument between Hythlidae and the character of Moore himself in book one. In that argument, the Hythlidae character complains that if any prince he serves will not listen to his counsel, he will go.

0: interest and expertise from folks both inside and outside universities and colleges, especially when it comes to teaching and learning. So what do? Heithladay would say, go elsewhere. Find your utopia, a place where your values are shared, where you can actively contribute, be useful, and I do love to be useful. To quote Shakespeare again, there is a world elsewhere. But the Thomas More character argues with Heithladay. He says that instead of leaving, you stay and fight, or you stay and find another route. You bide your time for the opening the moment those in charge are ready to hear you. It's such an important opposition and argument. And both men are surely right. It is reasonable to want to stay and fight. It is reasonable to believe you have to go. Have some of you seen Sarah Polley's wonderful movie, Women Talking? I hear echoes of this dilemma in the decision the women of that movie had to make. Do nothing, stay and fight, or leave. I am almost always of both minds. So far in my working life, I've been more Thomas More than Heithladay. Stay and work and make things better, even in whatever small spheres you have within your control. As he says, don't give up the ship because you can't control the winds. And that applies as much to larger institutional issues or teaching and learning societies as to individual classes and courses. All the principles in my end of career teaching and learning philosophy have been the ones that I most struggle with. I want dearly to get them right, to be perfect, and I can't. Of course I can't. If I might quote the last episode of the supremely hopeful Ted Lasso, without spoilers, human beings are never going to be perfect, Roy. The best we can do is to keep asking for help and accepting it when you can. And if you keep on doing that, you'll always be moving towards better. I mentioned at the start that I reread my early teaching philosophies before I did this talk. I didn't tell you that the earliest ones are so simple and clear and confident. I was so much older then. I'm younger than that now, or at least less sure. But I cling to another moment from More's Utopia to keep going, to keep hoping, and that's what I'll leave you with. What you cannot turn to good, you must make as little bad as you can. For it is impossible that all should be well, unless all people were good, which is a situation I do not expect for some time to come. Thank you.
1: After Shannon Murray's lecture, there was a question and answer session. Here's an excerpt.
2: What you have said about hope is very inspiring, Shannon. I think it's so deeply true that working with others who are trying to make good change happen, even if it's against all odds, it's that work with others that can reinvigorate us so much. And you've done so much here, Shannon. Thank you.
0: Thank you very much. Very kind. I'll say to that and back to what Anne was saying, too. I'm a child of the 60s, right? And so when I was growing up, there was always going to be a Cold War, right? That's what we expected. And there was always going to be apartheid. And there was always going to be a Berlin Wall. So when I find myself thinking, no, that things are too fixed to change for the better, I remember those three things because, you know, as a 10-year-old, 15-year-old, it would never have occurred to me that we would be, well, we'd be living with other problems now, but we would be living in a world that really didn't see any of those three things anymore.
3: Since I've been blessed since the last century to have the office right across from Shannon, I've been able to see and hear how she gives hope to her students. But Shannon, could you talk about the students giving you hope?
0: Yes. Don't you love September? Oh, September is so hopeful. I checked out this room on Friday. I've never been in this building before. It's a beautiful, beautiful new building. And I got to see students moving in to this residence. And it made me weepy. It's just, it is so, it's so wonderful. And every September,

0: September. I'm sure we all sort of feel this way, that this is, it's like the beautiful blank page of the term. Talk to me again in November or March. But right now, so all of my students, of course, but especially the ones who are coming to university for the first time, I love them, I love them dearly. So just their being here, this is a big deal, right? If we've been at university for 30 or 40 or 20 years, it won't seem like it to us, but this is a big deal to go to university. And that's so hopeful. I am always struck by the extraordinary work that my students do. And I know I'm lucky because I get to teach Shakespeare and I get to teach lots of, it's just the fun stuff as far as I'm concerned, but they rise to it. They say things that I wouldn't have expected. Thank you for that question, Richard, because they give me hope. And I think even at difficult times, what we can recognize, and Greg, you always say this, is that we may not have the ability to make huge change in the world as individuals, but we can decide where our individual spheres of control are. And that's sort of the classroom. The lovely thing about students is that, you know, if you leave those gaps that I talked about, you're not going to be in control for long. So just let it happen and see what's happening. Yeah, it is the most hopeful, teaching is the most hopeful vocation, I think, because we trust in the future, but we get to be hopeful because every year that they come back and every year they're the same age. And we just keep getting older and older and older, and it's lovely.
1: Okay, so the question is about whether the nature of students has changed over time or whether they're essentially the same.
0: Yeah. I come back to this a lot, and I think my short answer is 40 years ago, tomorrow, basically the same 18-year-olds. I mean, there is so much. I see more similarity than difference. And I think one of our hopeful acts is to avoid the fist-shaking kids these days, which we might be tempted to fall into. Students come wanting to know. They come curious. They come open. They come frightened. And that was the same as when I first started teaching all those years ago. There are differences in the world, and those are going to affect both the classroom and the students and teachers in them. Technology, phones, of course, those are going to make some differences. COVID is an interesting one. I hope that's a kind of a blip, but I've certainly seen some changes in the year or so since we've been back after COVID. But teaching in the humanities, not just even back when I started teaching, but when I started university myself, I certainly see more of a pressure on my students who are going to get English degrees and figure out later what they're going to do, a pressure on them not to end up in ditches, right? to get a job. So they're understandably worried about what's going to happen afterwards. And I think that's an outside pressure, but it's also another change, which has, you know, it's not their fault, which is that university tuition was $800 when I went to school. And so that's going to make a difference to them. It's going to make a difference to their anxiety, but it's also going to make a difference to their direction. And that's not their fault, right? A friend of mine is really fond of saying, who are you going to blame, the salmon or the dam, right? This is a problem not of their making. So if they find themselves, you know, concerned with getting through courses, that the system has made them so.
2: Shannon, that was inspirational, and you have been inspirational for my entire career here. This is a knock-on question from that last one, because I was about, have students changed? So what about yourself as a teacher in your time here?
0: I think my Bob Dylan joke is about right. I really feel much less

0: comfortable with everything I do and know now. I tell my students in their first year that this is what's going to happen to them. You come here much more confident about what you know than you will be in 4 years, right? This is the gift we will give you, that you that everything will be so much more complex, and no, you won't be able to watch a television show without endlessly analyzing it for your friends. So, I mean, they go through that for 4 years. I'm over 30 years, that's how I'm feeling. And so embracing that sense that, oh my gosh, there's still so much I don't know about how people learn, and that's my job. And every year, they're all new and individuals, and all, you know, they insist on having their own personalities. So I hope I am more open to that messiness and more open to the complexity. It makes your job a lot harder, but so much richer. I think that's where I am.
1: Shannon, one of the things that's really clear from speaking with student after student who's had the joy of being in your class is that they know they are not ducats, but that they are your daughters. And it's student after, I wouldn't accuse you of efficiency, but it's so many students, and somehow you do it at scale. How do you communicate such care with your students?
0: I was gonna say, yeah. Oh, what a hard question. Well, I'll sort of throw it back to you, Philip. It was probably 25 years ago, and you were doing my review, because I was chair of the department, so you were doing my review. And you said something to me. You said that one of my students said to you that when she was in my office, it felt as if I was the only thing in the world that mattered to me. And I thought, that's not true. No, but that's what I thought. I'm gonna try that, right? So it was you reflecting that back to me that made me think that's what I will try to do from now on. I'll try to live up to that compliment. So maybe that's it. But they're lovely. Look at them. They're here. They're so easy to care about.
2: I remember your capstone course, and I remember being with my peers. This is 7-8 years ago, at a party, far too many drinks probably. We decided to get together and make a video to promote this course, because it just made us feel so safe that we were going out into the world and we would be okay. And I think what you instilled in us really was that you believed in us. And I think that's why you have such masses of students who feel so amicably towards you. So thank you for believing in us.

You are listening to Shakespeare's Guide to Hope and Learning. Excerpts from UPEI's inaugural Shannon K. Murray Lecture on Hope and the Academy, given by the honoree herself, Shannon Murray. If you'd like to comment on anything you've heard in this episode or any other, please go to our website, cbc.ca/ideas. This program was produced by Mary Link. Lisa Ayuso is the web producer for Ideas. Technical production, Mar McLeese, Gabby Hagorilis, and Danielle Duval. Senior producer, Nicola Lukšić. Greg Kelly is the executive producer of Ideas, and I'm Nala Ayed.

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6: Laura Marling is known for writing introspective and deeply personal songs, but her latest album is a surprise. It's an entire record of covers featuring the music of one of Canada's most beloved children's entertainers, Raffi. She'll be here to tell you about it.
7: From CBC News, The World This Hour, I'm Claude Feig. Prime Minister Mark Carney has met with his cabinet and spoken with provincial and territorial premiers about his proposed tariff deal with the U.S. This a day after President Donald Trump proclaimed the two sides had negotiated a deal. Tom Perry has the latest from Ottawa.
8: The Prime Minister updated the premiers on where we were in terms of our discussions with the United States.
9: Canada-U.S. Trade Minister Dominic LeBlanc joined the Prime Minister in a virtual meeting with the premiers. Nova Scotia's Tim Houston says he's encouraged by what he heard and confirms the Prime Minister has asked provinces that banned U.S. alcohol to lift their restrictions.
10: Now, whether Nova Scotians or whether Canadians will actually buy it when it gets back on the shelves, that's a whole nother discussion.
9: To Saskatchewan Premier Scott Moe, the deal puts the country in a better, though not perfect, position.
11: We do need to recognize that the CUSMA deal that we had 1 and 2 years ago was no longer possible.
9: BC Premier David Eby says while no agreement offers everything, the federal government has made substantial progress. Quebec Premier Christine Fréchette says she doesn't yet have enough information to decide whether the deal is good or bad. Tom Perry, CBC News, Ottawa.
7: A trip to Texas for Ontario Premier Doug Ford and his staff cost more than $93,000. CBC received that total through a Freedom of Information request. The government claims the expense was worth it because it helped bring in investments, but opposition leaders call it a waste of money. Lorinda Redicop has more.
12: It was a trip to three Texas cities in spring. The premier mainly visited companies and met with business leaders. The cost? Just over $93,000, including a planning mission ahead of time.
13: Sounds like the most expensive trip to Texas I've ever heard of.
12: NDP leader Mart Stiles isn't convinced it was worth the money.
13: What I see again is a premier who seems to want to use the taxpayer dollars to subsidize a certain kind of lifestyle, and we've seen that from his ministers and MPPs as well.
12: Back in April, while still in Texas, Ford said the trip was good for Ontario.
14: It's going to be close to $1 billion of investment from all companies.
12: But he did not meet with the state governor, a Trump ally, as expected. This is the first of several trips he made to the U.S. this year. The FOI document also includes a decision note showing how the premier's office kept costs down, such as hosting a reception instead of a dinner. Lorinda Redicop, CBC News, Toronto.
7: As Russia's war on Ukraine drags on in its fifth year, Ukrainian President Volodymyr Zelensky is increasingly under fire from inside the country as well. The former defense minister, ousted last month in a cabinet reshuffle, is calling for wartime elections. Karen Pauls has more.
15: A rare wartime protest Wednesday on the streets of Kyiv in support of recently ousted defense minister Mykhailo Fedorov, who's calling for wartime elections.
16: Yep.
15: Ukraine has been under martial law since Russia invaded in 2022. It means elections are legally suspended. Last year, President Volodymyr Zelensky said he's open to holding one.
17: Yes, of course. We are open for an election, yes.
15: But in a video posted online Tuesday, Fedorov said democracy can't be held hostage by Russia and calling for elections, quote, to restore a fully functioning democratic process. The bombshell address from a former Zelensky ally and the man that helped him win the presidency is described as the biggest internal challenge to Zelensky since Russia's invasion. Karen Pauls, CBC News, Winnipeg.
7: British media outlets are reporting that Prince

0: Harry and his family will move back to Britain this month, and that Prince Archie and Princess Lilibet will begin school in the UK this fall. It's been 6 years since the Duke and Duchess of Sussex stepped down from the royal duties and moved to the United States, but that the couple will not return to royal duties. And that is your world this hour. For news anytime, you can visit our website at cbcnews.ca. 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
1: Now here's your weather forecast for Ottawa. Partly cloudy, a 40% chance of showers early in the evening and risk of a thunderstorm with fog patches developing overnight. The low is 12 degrees. Tomorrow, sunny early in the morning, then a mix of sun and cloud with a 30% chance of afternoon showers and risk of a thunderstorm. The high is 24 degrees, the humidex at 29, the UV index high. Mainly cloudy tomorrow night, chance of showers early in the evening, then skies will clear, the low 11 degrees.
2: Hi, I'm Garby Bailey, and for Tom Power, welcome to Q. Laura Marling is the kind of songwriter that lives to connect. She's won a Brit Award and been nominated for a bunch more, including a Grammy. Her lyrics get into the human condition and self-discovery. Lots of breakup songs. Now, as a mom, she's connecting with a new set of fans through the words of legendary children's entertainer, Raffi. She stopped in to tell us about untying the knots of life through music. Plus, Ruth Orkin took a photo that is simply iconic. It might be one of the most popular photos ever hung in a dorm room. It's called An American Girl in Italy. Ruth's daughter, Mary Engel, stopped by with this story today on Q. Why don't we start things off with a little music? Take a listen to this.

was just an evening. That's the musician Laura Marling in a song called For You. It's off her album Songs for Our Daughter. It's a record Laura wrote to her imagined child a few years before she even had a child. And if you don't know anything about Laura Marling, she got her start writing songs about breakups, about relationships, just intimate personal songs, songs about love and family, identity, and the people we become. This was all before she wrote Song for Our Daughter. Then, after becoming a mother, she returned with another record, Patterns in Repeat. On that one, she talks about the experience of raising a child and the way family stories get passed down. Again, deeply personal stories. And all of this is important context because now Laura Marling has released an album that's a bit of a surprise. Although when you think about it, maybe, just maybe, it makes sense in the story of her career. Take a listen.

0: Marling with a song called Baby Beluga, which is her cover of the song by the beloved Canadian entertainer Raffi. Laura's new record is called Laura Sings Raffi. It's an entire album covering the music of one of Canada's most beloved children's musicians. She joined me to talk all about it, but first, Laura Marling grew up in England where Raffi isn't as well known. So I asked her how this project got its start. Hi, Laura.
1: Hello. Thank you for having me.
0: Oh, it's such a pleasure. You might not know this, but Raffi is kind of a huge deal here in Canada.
1: Like I can imagine.
0: A very big deal. How did you first discover Raffi, and what was it about his music that you were like, yeah, that's the thing I want to cover?
1: Well, I moved to California when I was 23, and I had some friends around that time who were having children, and they were playing Raffi to their children. And I'm very sorry to say, I'm ashamed to say, in fact, Raffi is not so well known in England.
0: What?
1: I know. Don't worry, I'm doing my best. And it wasn't just the music. Obviously, the music is brilliant. The way it's recorded, the way it's delivered and was delivered to children was just, there's nothing like it. There's still nothing like it. No one's tried to emulate it still. But it was also what everyone had to say about Raffi and the feeling of him as a person and an artist that they had. I just really strongly remember how attached everyone felt to Raffi as a persona and then passing it on to their next generation. And so, yeah, it became very important in my household when I had children, Raffi's music.
0: So thinking about that part of it, it becoming important in your household, do you think that Raffi understands children in a way that maybe others don't? Like, do you know what that intangible thing is? It makes them just so huge, not in England, but everywhere else.
1: Yeah, I think he has, I mean, I think I can say that I share with him a disinterest in like endless commercialization. And, you know, I think he delivers to children in a very unpatronizing way. It's very not sinking down to a kind of ludicrous level. Mm-hmm. It's meeting them, expecting them to be met at a level at which they aren't patronized. It's their world and they're welcome there. Mm-hmm. And that is hard to find. You know, there isn't much children's music that does that.
0: That's right. There's a sophistication to it that you don't expect to find in children's music. You've described Laura Sings Raffi as a logical next step in your career. And looking back at your past few albums, what is connecting all of these chapters? What is that through line?
1: Well, that's an obvious one. Obviously, I've become a parent.
0: Yes, of course.
1: And I'm now a parent to two children. And I mean, one very sort of practical through line is that I recorded all of these Raffi covers, you know, in the evening after my children were in bed. That's also how I did Patterns and Repeat, my last sort of adult album, if you call it that. Sounds a bit weird, but it was something that I was doing in the day anyway. I was playing them Raffi music or playing them Raffi on the guitar. And then so I was just putting them to bed and then recording the music. And it just, it's so the world I'm involved with now. Mm-hmm. And I'm a big, like, becoming a parent, not much changed for me in terms of how I wanted, how do I put this? Like a kind of self-respect that I wanted to have, a kind of dignity, I think, actually, not self-respect, a kind of dignity that I wanted to have in motherhood that meant that I didn't have to go to really patronizing, you know, children's music events or, you know, it's sort of a ludicrous thing to say, but I wanted my children to enjoy it as much as I was enjoying it.
0: Right.
1: And so I've been careful about those kind of experiences for them and for me. All roads in that respect lead to Raffi and maybe The Sound of Music.
0: Yeah. And the soundtrack to The Sound of Music. I like that. Well, you know what? It's the logical step, obviously, is to make that sophisticated type of music for your kids yourself. And you just happen to have the gifts. I just wonder if there is something a little bit magical about being able to like record something like this at 8 o'clock at night when everything is a little bit more quiet and the world is kind of thinking about going to sleep, But you're thinking about, okay, this is my creative time.
1: This is my time. Yeah. There's something also about the like intense chaos of being a parent.
0: Yes.
1: That when the day is quietening down and you have all of this, you have to do this mad, very quick reflection on it all. And like, what am I going to do differently tomorrow? What worked today? Sitting down with Raffi's music, there's so much beauty in it, like very gentle beauty. It reminds you that they're little, that they're learning all of these things for the first time.
0: Yeah.
1: Yeah.
0: Let's hear a little bit more from the album. This is your cover of Six Little Ducks.

0: is quack, quack, quack. 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He led the others with his quack, quack, quack.
1: What a delight.

0: light. I mean, you sound like you are having so much fun there. What did you discover about yourself as an artist by making room for that kind of levity and goofiness? It's a path that you haven't had the chance to go down before.
1: No, I've been welcomed into the goofy era of my life. It's interesting because, you know, I've had feedback from friends of mine who also have kids the same age and what songs they like. And they all love that sort of mouth trumpet vibe. And, you know, like,
0: I mean, I you like, came to the mouth trumpet quite, I mean, I don't know if you'd been practicing it all year, but you're very skilled at it.
1: I knew I had it in me because I was a very good whistler. In my arsenal of mouth instruments, I knew that it was in me. But yeah, I've been thinking about doing some shows, and that has presented me quite starkly with the realization that I'm going to have to give, as they say, as the young say, children's entertainer, which is a persona I have not explored in full, but I'm looking forward to it. I think it might be in me.
0: Were your kids involved at all in the song selection or in the recording of this album? Because I picture you recording this and your kids as your audience right there. It's such a great performance. It really is.
1: Yeah, that would be a nice image to have. It wasn't quite that way. Ever since my daughter was born, every time I pick up the guitar, she goes, no.
0: Oh, no.
1: No. So, you know, there's obviously been some connection made there that the guitar means something that must be taken away quickly.
0: Right.
1: But one song, because I was pregnant with my son when I recorded these albums, so he wasn't with us yet. Mm. There was one song that she particularly loved and kept singing along to, which was Going on a Picnic. And she ended up duetting with me on it.
0: No, she didn't. That's lovely.
1: I stayed duetting, but it did take, I'd say, 60 takes of just trying to capture her, like running after her around the house while she was singing it and compositing a take together. So we did get it eventually. But yeah, she wouldn't sit down for a take.

0: picnic, here we go. Going on a picnic, leaving right away. If it doesn't rain, we'll stay all day.
1: I just want an album of the girl laughing. Is that okay? Can we do that? I'm Garby Bailey. You're listening to Q, and you're in the middle of my conversation with the English singer-songwriter Laura Marling. Laura was just 17 when she released her debut album back in 2008, a record that was raw. It was full of angst and vulnerability. Today, Laura is nearly two decades older, and she's a mom. And her latest album takes her somewhere a little different. It's a collection of covers of the beloved Canadian children's entertainer, Raffi. Their songs built around repetition and silliness and a different kind of vulnerability. This is all new territory for the singer-songwriter. She's moved away from what she's done for almost three decades as an artist, writing adult songs with adult themes. Creatively, she says she's in a great place. It's a vastly different place, but it's all part of what she calls her transformation. She's got a lot to say about that, but this part of our conversation starts with a little surprise.
2: Yeah, I mean, it's a great joy. I mean, obviously, and I've been writing some children's music and doing also some French children's music, which Canada might love.
1: I think we probably will love it, yes.
2: The French language has some extraordinarily weird children's songs that I look forward to bringing to light. So yeah, it's all been, you know, I there's nothing else I really want to be doing at this time in my life. It's great.
1: We actually reached out to Raffi.
2: Did you?
1: We did. And he sent us a little voice note about the album. If you're okay, we'd love to play that for you.
2: Love that.
1: Okay.
3: Hi, Laura. It's Raffi. I'm so tickled that you made an album of my songs. Imagine that. My fans in the UK will be delighted. I'm delighted to know I have fans in the UK. My goodness.

0: Hey, thanks for your lovely voice bringing a sweet energy to this music. Thank you.
1: What do you think of that?
2: I mean, I couldn't dream of a more perfect sounding voice note. That's so lovely. I'm so glad he's given it his blessing.
1: Yeah. You said that before becoming a mother, you worried about having children, that, you know, having children might take something away from your creative life. But instead, you've described it as being somewhat transformative. What changed in the way you see your work and your own voice as an artist in becoming a mom?
2: It's a lot, actually. It's been transformative in many ways. I mean, when I had my daughter, I was very surprised that I had the impulse to write music, which I didn't. I had fully planned on setting that aside for years and hoping for the best, you know, hoping that I didn't run out of money and whatever. And then when she was a little baby, really tiny baby, I realized, you know, when you're bouncing them in a bouncer and it's just you and a baby, I was experiencing this absolute like rush of new experience, new understanding of, you know, as my album kind of goes into the kind of patterns of time and how you don't get these realizations until this happens. And I have started finding that writing music isn't, I feel it's less and less my calling now, which has been an interesting thing to sort of come to terms with. It's happened slowly over time. When you have two children, your time gets much more limited, as everyone will know. And probably everyone who, when I had my first daughter, I was like, it's amazing, you can play guitar, probably knew. So I came away. But the intensity of the realization, the realizations, the revelations that happen to you as you get further into parenthood don't stop and they don't slow down. And just fortuitously, as I was pregnant with my second one, I started writing on Substack. And that has become, for now, a much more satisfying practice for me. And so I've, you know, quite literally transformed from songwriting to writing more generally and finding that very, and I think that's probably just a product of what I can fit into my lifestyle at the moment. Mm-hmm. And it's been great. It's challenged me in different ways and the output's very different. You know, I didn't expect to be writing about what I'm writing about, but I'm enjoying it.
1: It sounds like that creative spark hasn't really gone anywhere. It's just been redistributed.
2: Definitely. Mm-hmm. Yeah, mm-hmm. Exactly.
1: Your 2020 album, Song for Our Daughter, is such an interesting part of this story because you wrote it before becoming a parent, I understand. You were imagining a relationship you hadn't experienced yet. So I wonder about when you sing those songs now, do you hear them differently? Do they feel any different?
2: It was an extraordinary premonition. I mean, not that extraordinary, I guess a 50-50 chance.
1: Yeah.
2: I knew you're probably going to have one or the other. But I wasn't then planning to have children or hadn't thought about having children when I wrote the album. But I do, you know, it becomes that much more intense when it's a reality and you're like, actually, you are raising a human who does seem conscious from the moment that they come out. You know, they have a personality, they have a, and as the time goes by, like, oh my gosh, it is that personality that they started with, kind of. So you are nurturing a person who is an individual and you will have to manage their individuality against your own, against that of your partner and their place in the world. And so it feels intense in a good way. And of course that, you know, I should say that that album was inspired by Maya Angelou's book, Letters to My Daughter, which she wrote to an imaginary daughter, which I just thought was a great concept and I found very valuable as a reader. So I wanted to do something similar. And I obviously hadn't anticipated it be quite so literal in my life, but
1: there it is.
2: There it is.

You've described your albums as chapters in your life. You were still a teenager when you released your debut record, and through your music, we followed these different eras

0: of you. You know, there's the heartbreak. There's a song about an imagined future, and now motherhood. So I'm wondering what it feels like to have those different versions of yourself preserved and so accessible to all of us through your songs. It is a window into you.
1: Yeah, it is. I mean, I think as a younger person, I would have contested that, you know, with like, it's like, it's not me. I'm a mystical, you know, I paint a mystical picture of it, you know, and that is in some ways youth protecting itself.
0: Mm-hmm.
1: And now, of course, I would totally, totally concur that it is these chapters of my life, and it's a chat of, and maybe in a more universal sense, it represents the chapters of becoming, you know, for want of a less kind of zeitgeisty, new agey word, but it's a constant, my songwriting practice is a constant process of untying the knots of life that I'm in at the moment. Hmm. And maybe actually now I'd say my writing process, right, songwriting or writing is that. And so, you know, I've been very lucky to have that outlet. And I used to more before I had children, obviously, when I had more time, reflect back. And before I made an album, I would listen to the other albums and sort of check into where I got to. I haven't done that, you know, in at least 5 years. And maybe that will be an interesting thing to do, you know, when I'm 40.
0: A bit later. You have time. Yeah. We've been talking about your album, Laura Sings Arafi, and you've hinted there could be more children's music ahead. I can't wait for the French album. That would be great. Does this feel like this new creative path that you're going to follow through, keep going down, see what happens?
1: I'm going to keep going and see what happens. I think that, like, I'm so in the world. I'm with my children all the time. At the moment, it won't be forever, I realize, but I'm so in that world at the moment. And I also feel compelled to stay in that world and support that world, because that's where my peers are at the moment. And I feel like it's a hard world to be in at this point in the world. Mm-hmm. There's a lot of worlds that I said in one sentence.
0: That's okay.
1: But it's, you know, I think keeping the focus on children, making it a child-friendly world. Rafi's ethos is also a really important part, and what he represents, what he supports with his foundation, I also really feel energized by. Mm-hmm. And I think that also I'm interested in, here in the UK, it's a big topic of conversation at the moment, but I'm interested in birth and maternity services and how children enter the world. I think it's so important. Obviously, that's because that's my world. That's what I'm focusing on at the moment. So I'm happy for my focus to stay in this part of the world for now.
0: Yeah. Well, we're happy that your focus is there right now, because it is lovely. It's lovely to hear your voice in. It's always really interesting to hear someone's voice in a kind of a different context, and it still lands so beautifully. So thank you for that. And I would love to see, I would love for you and Rafi to do a duet. That's what I want to see.
1: Come on. Rafi, the call has been made. It's yours.
0: That's right. Let's put it out
1: into
0: the universe.
1: Another voice memo.
0: Thank you so much, Laura. It's been a pleasure.
1: Thank you for having me.

0: her album, Laura Sings Raffi. That's the musician Laura Marling singing the Raffi song, I Wonder If I'm Growing. Before that, my conversation with Laura Marling. Laura's album is out now. And as a bonus, Raffi's album, Singable Songs for the Very Young, turns 50 this year.
1: Hey, this is Jack Antonoff from Bleachers, and you're listening to Q with Tom Power.

0: I'm Garvey Bailey, sitting in for Tom Power. You're listening to Q. Maybe, just maybe, you've seen this photograph. It's a young woman. She's walking confidently through the streets of Florence. She's surrounded by a crowd of men. All of them are looking at her. One is even trying to get her attention. This black and white photo is called An American Girl in Italy. And for 75 years, it's been one of the world's most famous photographs, showing up on dorm room walls, on postcards, in Grand Central Station, in magazines. To some, it's an image about street harassment. To others, it's about confidence, independence, and a woman taking up space in the world on her own terms. The woman in the photograph was Toronto art student Ninalee Craig, then known as Jinx Allen. Behind the camera was pioneering photographer Ruth Orkin. Now, on the photo's 75th anniversary, Ruth Orkin's family is releasing a never-before-seen frame captured just moments before the famous shot. I connected with Ruth Orkin's daughter, Mary Engel, for the story behind the shot. Hello.
1: Hey, how are you? Thank you so much for having me. It's a pleasure to be here.
0: It's a pleasure to sit down and be able to talk to you about this photo that's been in kind of my consciousness for as long as I can remember being conscious of images. It's ended up in so many places over the years. Can you tell me where else you know of this photo, other than my house, where else you've seen this photo out in the wild?
1: Yeah, I mean, people have a lot of stories. I mean, I've certainly seen it in galleries, and people talk about seeing it in Italian restaurants and pizza stores. And a lot of people have memories of, they say, oh, my, you know, roommate in college had it, you know, up in our dorm.
0: I read that it was at one point up in Grand Central Station.
1: Yeah, in the very beginning, it was a big, huge mural. It's the biggest one I think they've ever made.
0: Incredible. Before we get into why the photo became so popular and is so empowering, I want to establish what a pioneer your mom has been for women in photography. There were not a lot of women in photography, in photojournalism in the 40s. Can you give me an example of the kind of work that she was doing back then?
1: Oh, yeah. No, absolutely. She moved to New York in 1943 from L.A., and she started shooting. She worked at a local job in a nightclub and did baby pictures. But very quickly, she started getting assignments from the major magazines like Life, Look, Horizon, Ladies Home Journal, Coronet. But she was also known for doing a lot on her own. So she would go and do something that she liked to shoot, and then she would sell it for a picture story. She was never on staff anywhere. So one thing is I own 100% of all of the negatives, which is important.
0: That's incredible. Like she had this, obviously, for a woman in the 1940s. There's something bold about what she was doing. It's kind of cool, that boldness. Was she like a bold kind of mom?
1: Yeah, absolutely. I could say absolutely all the time, but yes. You know, I mean, her boldness and her confidence started, if we go back to when she was 17 and she wanted to see the New York World's Fair and ended up taking this crazy bike trip from Chicago to New York, over 2000 miles. I mean, personality wise, she was, you know, really a confident person. She was very personable. Sometimes we'd be walking in the park and she'd see somebody interesting and say, you know, could I take your picture? Or

0: she would seize the moment. You know, she didn't let things escape her. You know, a great example of, in terms of her work was when she was a musician and played guitar, piano, and cello, and she wanted to shoot the musicians up at Tanglewood, and they told her not to come, and she went anyway, and ended up with extensive photos of Bernstein, and she brought her cello so she could pretend she was a music student.
1: She was crafty as well as bold.
0: Crafty, yes, crafty. Yeah, I mean, she definitely, you know, there was a man named Cornell Kappa who started ICP, International Center Photographer, here in New York. And he said, Ruth, you can't say you're knocking on doors, you're knocking down doors, you know. Yeah. And, you know, she once broke into 20th Century Fox, you know, and they let her on the lot. And she was had an assignment to shoot Marlon Brando. And then she heard that Montgomery Clift and Hitchcock were shooting a film called I Confess. So she went over and did that. It was always one thing led to something else. And she would always take advantage of opportunities.
1: So this brings me to an American girl in Italy. Your mother was traveling Europe alone with a camera in the late 1940s and early 50s, which was pretty unusual for a young woman at that time. So could you just tell me what brought her to Italy? Give me that story.
0: Yeah, so she had never been to Europe. She was 29 and she got a job to shoot the Israeli Philharmonic. And she went on a press junket for life, and she went over to Israel, and she ended up staying there for a couple months. Really, she was Jewish and found sort of part of her, a little Jewish identity there, but she was never religiously Jewish ever her whole life. But anyway, she started traveling through, she flew to Rome, she traveled through Italy, and then ended up in Florence, and ended up also going to Switzerland and London, and was in Europe for at least about 6 months. And that's the only time she was ever there.
1: Hmm. And it turns out that that's the time when this photo is snapped. The subject of the photo is actually Canadian.
0: She was American, but she lived in Canada.
1: But she lived in Canada. Love that. She's an art student, spent time in Toronto. How did your mom meet this woman that people called Jinx Allen, which is a cool name.
0: Jinx is her nickname. Yeah, love Jinx, it's a great, she loved it too. I only called her Jinx. I never called her Nina Lee. They were in the same hotel in Florence, and my mother had already now been in Europe a couple months and was trying to make money to stay there. And there was something for a newspaper where if you made a stopper or you made a certain type of photo, maybe they would pay you, you know, $25. So she just met her and said, let's go out and do what's happened to us as women alone. You know, after the war, it was 1951, and let's recreate what happened. So there's a whole series of photos of them having trouble with the money, of the woman, of Jinx flirting, of being in the car, you know, through beads. And when she was walking on this one street, which is right by the Piazza di Repubblica on the cafe of in the corner of Cafe Gigli that's still there, there's a variation of the photo that we're showing for the first time. This one photo happened. And then my mother said, go back and do it again. And she told the man on the motorcycle to tell the men not to look at the camera. And voila, the iconic photo and photo history happened. So
1: I'm wondering about that frame that you're going to be showing, the one that was snapped in that same series of that same time, what that frame reveals about that whole situation, about what was happening, what you hope that it advances in the conversation around the original photo that we see.
0: Yeah, I mean, it just helps explain it. I'm looking at it right now. I'm going to look at my box set here, but It shows, you know, the thing that's really important, too, is to make sure that people understand that it was not a negative thing for either of them. They were having a very productive time in their lives. You know, she was holding the shawl and she was enjoying the admiration from the men. And even though her face, you know, people say, oh, she looks like she was in terrible, you know, agony or something. It she wasn't at all. She liked being admired, you know, so. She just, you know, you just see she moved slightly a couple steps away. My mother did and crouched and got the second photo. Huh. And the men didn't do anything differently. They were there and they were looking at what they wanted to look at, which was her.
1: So. Right. Jinx, the face is so beautiful. Like whoever looks at it sees something different, which I think is the power of a great photograph. Because when I see her face, I've heard other people say she looks terrified. I think she looks very self-possessed and very beautiful. You know, like I feel like, oh, this is a beautiful woman, just very much in her beauty, like just okay with everything that's happening. Is that how Jinx saw it? I know that you had a relationship with her.
0: Oh, no, absolutely. And I agree with you completely that, you know, she was in the moment. She was not feeling, you know, harassed or you know, and in any kind of danger at all. And I try to remind people that it was a different time, mm-hmm. and it's a different culture, you know, and, you know, the other thing is I do is I try not, what I don't do is I try not to let people editorialize it. I want the viewer to look at it and feel whatever they want to feel. And I'm not going to deny that some people look at it directly as a form of sexual harassment, but I really never allow it to be used to illustrate that. And believe me, I've gotten tons of requests over the years. So the point is to just let it stand on its own, and it symbolizes her strength. It symbolizes fashion. It symbolizes the interaction with men and women and an Italian corner that still exists there today. So the 75 years is amazing that it's, you know, still has resonance all these years later.
1: I don't know if we were clear enough in how these women decided to go out into Italy and take these photos together. So they meet and then they decide, we're going to go out, we're just going to shoot some film. Is that how it worked?
0: Yeah, it was a very short time. I mean, we're reading my mother's diaries. We're working on a film treatment about it. There's been a lot of interest in all different things, and the whole shoot happened within 2 days at most. But I think it was bold, and it was unusual for American women to be alone traveling. You know, which resulted in the, maybe I'm going to click on what you may say, is it resulted in this article in Cosmopolitan, you know, the following year, that said, when you travel alone. But my mother really wanted it to be called Don't Be Afraid to Travel Alone. So that was the whole thing, you know. And obviously my mother traveled alone when she was 17. She was not worried. She was not careless. She was very smart. It's not as though she went and just, you know, took her chances. She was pretty pragmatic and, you know, would have thought things out. So I don't want people to get the wrong idea, but she absolutely had a pioneering spirit.
1: Yeah. You know, this photo is just a drop in the bucket of the work that your mother put out into the world. But it is this photo that people think about all the time. And I wonder for you what it feels like to share just a little piece of your mom with the world. Like, it's been 70 years of everyone just having, you know, that photo being a benchmark for them, which means that your mom's work has been a benchmark for so many people. How does that feel? Does that feel awkward to you, or are you comfortable with it at this stage?
0: In terms of, you know, carrying on this legacy, it was a clear choice. I was, the last job I had full time was I was going to be an agent. I was a training program at William Morris in New York, and I loved, you know, the business side of arts. But then I made this film about her, and I was at Sundance, and I was an agent trainee, and I was a filmmaker, and I mean, I could go on and on and on, but I knew I wanted to have a child and I wanted to have my own life. So I quit the agency and I just started handling the work. And 41 years later, which is now, it's pretty thrilling to be able to have all these people really enjoy it and be able to share it on social media and find images people have never seen. And it's wonderful that I can, you know, have a job like this that keeps her with me all the time, as somebody would say, not to be too emotional, and that I can, you know, I can have my own business. So it's been amazing. So,
1: yeah. Well, thank you so much for spending this time with me, but also for sharing so much of your mom's spirit with the rest of the world. It's cool work that you're doing. I'm very excited to see everything that comes out around your mom as a photographer. Thanks so much, Mary.
0: I really appreciate it. And it's a pleasure.
1: Mary Engel is the daughter of photographer Ruth Orkin. Ruth took the very famous photo, An American Girl in Italy. The image turns 75 years old this Saturday.

from 1981. That's Italy's Franco Battiato with Summer on a Solitary Beach. I'm Garby Bailey. You're listening to Q. Do you remember your first job? I might have been, I don't know, maybe 12 or 13, working at the Stratford Festival, selling snacks, you know, chocolate bars, drinks, pop, during intermission. I was snack girl. It was a pretty normal, unremarkable first job. Well, the violinist Vijay Gupta's first job is arguably better than most people's. You're going to hear about that in a bit. If you don't know Vijay, he's a world-renowned violinist who really seemed destined for greatness from a young age. He performed at Carnegie Hall when he was just 8 years old, appeared on the Oprah Winfrey Show, went to college at 13. Then, a few years later, at age 19, he made history as the youngest member of the Los Angeles Philharmonic. But here's the thing about kids who are forced to grow up really, really fast. It's impossible to keep that speed forever. And eventually, Vijay Gupta hit a wall. He couldn't hold the pressure that came from his dad. He burnt out and lost his way. The details of this are in his new memoir, Restrung, which is out right now. And when he joined me to talk about it a while back, I had to ask him about his first paid gig, where he performed Gangsta's Paradise on stage at the Billboard Music Awards with Coolio. And he did all of this when he was only 7 years old. Take a listen.

0: in part me as a little, God, that was 1995, so I must have been 7 or 8 years old. And that show was introduced by Jon Stewart, and Kenny G was just on stage, and they had the Goo Goo Dolls there, and I think Joni Mitchell got a Lifetime.
1: What?
0: And I'm seven, and I don't understand any of this. And all I'm thinking about is my dad, who's backstage, standing behind the thick curtains of all different kinds of smoke that's coming out of dressing rooms.
1: Of course.
0: With a camera dangling from his wrist, waiting to take a picture of me and the special guest that night, who was Stevie Wonder. And I had no idea who Stevie Wonder was. I had no idea. And my dad told me, when you see this man, I'm going to tap him on the shoulder and you're going to say he's your favorite artist of all time.
1: Oh, no.
0: Yeah. And, you know, it was like what I realize now is my dad was so hungry to matter himself. Yeah. He was so hungry for his own validation. He had family in India who he was trying to prove himself to all the time. He had people in the States who he was trying to prove himself to all the time. So if he could show them a picture of little me with Stevie Wonder, then maybe he would matter.
1: Mm. So he actively orchestrated these moments, which is, I don't know, I think that's a deep love, but it's a deep longing from him, you know, which is really, it's a really interesting part of your story, I think, that kind of permeates throughout. So this is your first paid gig, your Billboard gig. To this day, do you have any idea how much you were paid? Or like, how did your parents handle all that? Where did they tell you that money was going?
0: No, they told me very succinctly that they were going to open an account and keep the money safe for me.
1: Okay.
0: And at the time, my mother was working as a bank teller at the Hudson Valley Federal Credit Union in Newburgh, New York. And they opened a joint bank account. And to this day, I still have no idea how much I made.
1: Oh my goodness. Okay. Now, fast forward to 19 years old. You became the youngest ever musician to join the Los Angeles Philharmonic, and there's a front page article about you in the LA Times. But below the surface of all this happening, you were stressed out. Like, it was a struggle. Like, things were not easy. And I just wonder how a 19-year-old is coping with this kind of pressure.
0: Badly.
1: Badly.
0: You know, I started going to college when I was 13, and then I started going to a second college when I was 15. Then I did my master's in music starting when I was 17 years old. And by the time that I was this very young person surrounded by people who were not only 2 or 3 feet taller than me, but who I was always trying to impress and never felt like I could belong to, I just performed all the time so well that I forgot that I was performing. And so my entire life became a performance. And what was also happening at the same time is that my father's travel agency was failing, because 9/11 had happened and Priceline.com had happened. And some of my dad's best clients, who were Sikh gas station owners, were beaten to an inch of their lives and they went back to India.
1: Wow.
0: And then I land one of the best paying orchestra jobs in the country on my first ever audition. And what I didn't realize is that I'm now still supporting the family, because my LA Phil paycheck is going into that Hudson Valley Federal Credit Union account. Mm-hmm. And now I'm the sole provider for our family. And so at this point in time, I'm not 19 going on 23, I'm 19 going on 50, because the next youngest person in the section that I'm playing in joined the orchestra the year I was born. This is the time where the wonder of music sort of goes out the window for me. And it's not to cast aspersions on a great Philharmonic, but I had never had a job before. And I didn't know that jobs were work and that work was boring, you know, and that work was hard. And so here I am, playing 4 concerts a week on stage at the Hollywood Bowl or at Walt Disney Concert Hall. And I've never played this much music in my entire life. And after 2 weeks of being in the orchestra, my shoulders are burning. My back is burning. I'm in constant pain and I'm still a teenager. And so the way I'm coping is by eating.

0: Vijay Gupta. What are we listening to right there?
1: We're listening to the 1995 Billboard Awards, and the number one song that year was Gangsta's Paradise with Coolio and LV, and you're also hearing in the

0: eating a lot of fast food and then starting to drink a lot more than I need to drink, and thinking about, fantasizing, dreaming about what I'm going to eat and drink after concerts, because I'm in so much physical pain when I'm on stage.
1: It's the soothing, you self-soothing through whatever means you could find, it sounds like.
0: That was the lesson that I was taught as a very young child, that you can push yourself, we all can push ourselves beyond our limits, as long as there's ice cream and cheeseburgers and cake or masala dosa on the other end.
1: That's a bit of my conversation with world-renowned violinist Vijay Gupta. His new memoir is called Restrung. It's out right now. And you can listen to our full conversation anywhere you get your podcasts. We're at Q with Tom Power. I'm Garvey Bailey. This is Q. Why don't we go out on some music? Yeah. Originally from Nigeria and now based in Toronto, this is The Honest Guy with Pretty Woman, Wicked.

That's Toronto's The Honest Guy with Pretty Woman, Wicked, here on Q. And that is it for Q today. Tomorrow on the show, acclaimed playwright, theater director Giovanni C. will be here with a brand new play that opened at the Stratford Festival. Giovanni co-wrote and directed a production of the play Salesman in China a few years ago that completely blew me away. His new work is no different. He's doing a modern retelling of the 18th century British comedy, The Way of the World. This time, it's called The Tao of the World, and it's set in Singapore. He'll be here to tell you all about it. If you want to get in touch with the show, q@cbc.ca is the best way to do that. I'm Garvey Bailey, sitting in for Tom Power. Catch you next time.

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2: I'm Lindsay Duncombe. If you've spent any time on Atlantic Canada's coast this summer, there's a chance you came close to a white shark. We'll talk

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1: From CBC News, The World This Hour, I'm Claude Fague. Canadian and American trade negotiators appear to have reached an agreement. The U.S. president agreed to postpone implementation of another round of tariffs for 3 days while the language is finalized. CBC News has learned that steel and aluminum tariffs will be halved from 50 to 25%, and tariffs on Canadian-made vehicles will drop from 25 to 15%. But those are the only details known. The CBC's Kate McKenna has more.
2: Thank you.
3: Merci, Jameson.
4: A handshake on the front step of the U.S. Trade Representative's office, where for weeks, Jameson, Greer, and U.S.-Canada Trade Minister Dominic LeBlanc have been meeting, looking for a deal. Now it seems they may have one that Greer says they're happy with.
5: We've reached an agreement that will not only continue to protect American workers, American jobs, American supply chains, but really strengthen the North American economy.
4: Prime Minister Mark Carney congratulated negotiators, saying Canada is moving towards an agreement that reinforces the Canadian advantage. But he didn't say what those terms are. U.S. President Donald Trump lauded the negotiations, implying that the U.S. made some concessions.
6: Got to give something.
4: But that Canada also agreed to make changes.
6: But our farmers are going to be thrilled. Our manufacturers are going to be thrilled.
4: Hinting that they may have found an agreement on a longtime irritant, Canada's dairy quota system. But LeBlanc says the system remains intact. Kate McKenna, CBC News, Washington.
1: Prime Minister Mark Carney has given Canada's premiers a briefing on what's in the tentative trade deal with the U.S., and at least two of those premiers seem pleased with the agreement. Nova Scotia Premier Tim Houston.
7: I'm really optimistic about what I heard today. There's still a few details to work out, but the core elements of supply management remain intact. That's good for our Nova Scotia farmers. Some stuff around defense procurement are not touched or influenced by that. That's good for Nova Scotia in general. All in all, we're moving in a good direction.
1: And Saskatchewan Premier Scott Moe.
8: We need to have preferred market access to our largest market and our largest trading partner, and I feel that is what we are in the process of achieving, is a best-in-class trade agreement. Canada will have the strongest trade agreement of any country in the world with the United States of America.
1: Now, a few other details have been leaked. A source close to the negotiators told CBC News that Canadian officials plan to have the deal finalized by Friday night. Meanwhile, the U.S. national debt has hit $40 trillion, its highest ever figure. The debt has more than doubled over the last decade, growing at a rate of $1 trillion every 5 months since 2020. It's been attributed to increasing government spending, rising interest rate payments, and tax cuts. President Donald Trump defended his economic record, blaming the Federal Reserve for keeping interest rates high.
9: We have a very powerful country. And we're powering through these ridiculous interest rates. It's a very unfair system. And I've said it now for a long time. When our country does well, interest rates should go down. I mean, every time I hear our country's doing well, I say, oh, it's too bad because they lift up interest rates. They should drop interest rates because it means we have a strong country.
1: Trump has said he'll launch new economic measures against Iran and any other country helping or doing business with it. In a social media post, he said this because Iran had failed to make a deal with the U.S. The 60-day ceasefire with Iran wrapped up on Monday with no signs of an end to the conflict. UN Secretary General Antonio Guterres is seriously concerned by the U.S. decision to impose sanctions on two international criminal court officials. It's the latest escalation in the Trump administration's campaign against what it calls a corrupt and fatally politicized body. Stephanie Dujarric, the spokesperson for the UN.
10: I can tell you that the Secretary General expresses serious concern about this designation, as well as the ongoing designation of other international criminal court employees.
1: The Trump administration has imposed a slew of sanctions against ICC officials. And that is your World This Hour. For CBC News, I'm Claude Fague.
11: Now here's your weather forecast for Ottawa. Partly cloudy, a 40% chance of showers early in the evening and risk of a thunderstorm with fog patches developing overnight. The low is 12 degrees. Tomorrow, sunny early in the morning, then a mix of sun and cloud with a 30% chance of afternoon showers and risk of a thunderstorm. The high is 24 degrees, the humidex at 29, the UV index high.

0: Hello, I'm Lindsay Duncombe, and this is The Current Review on CBC Radio 1. Meta is facing its biggest social media addiction trial yet. Coming up, we'll look at how this case could reshape social media. Plus, a scientist on why more sharks in Atlantic Canada is good news. And my conversation with 15-year-old Finn Holland on how he rescued a shark. Then, the final episode of the CBC podcast, The Cult Queen of Canada. But we begin with a 3-day pause on Trump's tariffs. Canada has dodged the new U.S. tariffs that were set to begin at midnight, at least for 3 days. President Donald Trump had threatened to hit Canada with 50% tariffs on a slew of Canadian products, a move that would affect some $30 billion of goods. After intense down-to-the-wire negotiations, last night, President Trump announced he would pause the new tariffs because there is a deal. He hinted that it could include reviving the Keystone XL pipeline project. Senior American officials say Canada has expressed a commitment to remove what they view as discriminations relating to alcohol, dairy, and motor vehicles. There is a different take from Ottawa, though. Prime Minister Mark Carney's statement simply said substantial progress was being made and the work would continue. We're going to hear three perspectives on what this news means, starting with Canada's auto sector, which has thousands of jobs at stake. Brian Kingston is the president and CEO of the Canadian Vehicle Manufacturers Association. He joins me from Ottawa. A reminder, we recorded this conversation earlier this morning. What's your reaction to where things are this morning with this news of a 3-day pause?
1: Well, we're encouraged that Canada and the United States continue to talk. As the Prime Minister noted in his statement, substantial progress has been made. The key here is that we are at the table and we continue to have conversations. The auto industry is under extreme pressure right now. We've witnessed well over $35 billion US dollars in tariff costs incurred. Exports are down. Production is down across North America. The situation cannot persist. We have to get to an agreement. So I'm encouraged that we're continuing to talk, that we avoided new tariffs. And I remain optimistic that there is a deal to be had here.
0: What do you know about this commitment Canada may have made with respect to motor vehicles?
1: We're still awaiting details on the specifics. Talks continue. What we're trying to do is get to a point that keeps the Canadian automotive industry competitive. We're in this very odd situation right now where it is more cost effective for manufacturers to build cars in Japan, Korea, Europe, and export them into the United States than to actually build a vehicle in North America. That simply doesn't make sense. We've created this highly integrated automotive industry with the United States over the course of decades, and that's what's enabled us to grow this industry, and it's why autos are our second largest export. So the current situation cannot persist. There is an agreement to be had. The U.S. looks at Canada as its largest export destination for vehicles, bigger than Germany, Mexico, and China combined. So there's an agreement here to be had. We have to keep talking.
0: Yesterday and over the weekend, there were all kinds of leaks coming out about specifics here, and understanding that you don't necessarily have the latest on what the proposals are, but we understand that the U.S. proposed to lower auto tariffs from 25 to 15%, and that Canada said that was not acceptable. What tariff level can the industry absorb without more job losses and plant closures?
1: Well, our North Star here has to be to return to duty-free North American automotive trade.
0: Do you think that's possible, though? That doesn't sound like what is coming out of the White House.
1: It may not be possible in the interim, but that has to be the objective over the medium to long term. The question now is, can we get to some sort of agreement that allows the industry to continue to succeed in Canada? The auto industry is relatively low margin, so even low levels of tariff.

0: tariffs can be extremely costly. If you look at the tariff bill that Canadian manufacturers have paid since this started, we're talking about over $5 billion. That is not sustainable, and it makes it so difficult for companies to plan for the future. How do you commit billions of dollars to an auto plant if you don't know what your tariff cost will be? So we have to get to a place where the tariffs are completely eliminated or ultra low. I think we're getting close, but again, this additional 3 days is going to be critical.
1: That threat, though, of tariffs, the additional tariffs, is presumably still looming until a deal is officially reached. Just how big an impact would that have if it were to come into place?
0: If we have additional tariffs, the big challenge there is that it could potentially kick off a new cycle of retaliation. And then the question is, how do you get back to the table? We've been going through these discussions now for, you know, almost 2 years. We cannot allow another cycle of retaliation. Obviously, that will have serious negative consequences for other sectors of the Canadian economy that are targeted. But it also means that the auto industry will continue to incur these costs. So it's really not an option. We have to secure relief and then focus our efforts on the upcoming discussions around the CUSMA agreement, where we'll have additional opportunities to improve the terms of trade.
1: Thank you so much for joining us this morning.
0: Thank you.
1: Brian Kingston is the president and CEO of the Canadian Vehicle Manufacturers Association. Canada's lumber and wood product industries have been another sticking point in Canada-US trade. It is a top priority, particularly in BC. Derek Nyber is the president and CEO of the Forest Products Association of Canada and the Canadian Wood Council. How are you feeling about where we are this morning?
2: Well, not many of us slept last night who were involved in these files across the industry. I think it's not perfection, but it's definitely progress. And I think Brian summed it up pretty nicely. I think the fact that folks are still at the table, that we have an interim arrangement, and we'll learn more about what that potential deal might look like, hopefully in the hours or days ahead.
1: When you were staying up late looking for the latest, were you looking for the specific word forestry or lumber? How does it feel to not see your industry being mentioned in these early statements?
2: Well, you know, we have been, I think the Prime Minister, I think premiers in Quebec and BC and Ontario have been very clear about wanting to see solutions for forestry before American booze goes back on the shelves. You know, I think for us, the relief on 338, that's over $5 billion, about $5 billion of our products in veneer and fiberboard and paperboard. In addition to that, you know, we've got kitchen cabinets and wood upholstered furniture caught up in Section 232s. So that's another $1 billion worth of Canadian product. And then another 10% of a 232 on top of our existing 35% on lumber. So it's been a year of hits starting back in August of 2025. And the relief for us to this, what I would call stroke of the pen risk, you know, that Section 338, that Section 232, those pieces that are just so unpredictable. Our hope is that the federal government can make those risks go away.
1: One of the concerns, particularly from BC Premier David Eby, was that there's so much focus on industries such as auto and dairy, and there have been such long-standing trade issues, particularly on softwood lumber, that the forestry industry, as huge as it is, could get overlooked in this process. Is that a concern you share?
2: It's not. I think I welcome Premier Eby's support of our sector in this regard and his commitment to ensuring that you know, if he's going to make a move to put booze on the shelves, that Canadian forestry industry needs to be addressed. I would say where the forest sector is different than the other sectors, and listen, all sectors are really important, but our sector employs more Canadians than steel, aluminum, and auto combined. We're just under 200,000. Full-time employees in hundreds of communities across the country. So, you know, this is jobs, 100, 200, 300 jobs at a time in communities of 4, 5, 10,000 people. So the connection and the importance of the success of our industry to those smaller and northern and rural communities is so critical. And I know the negotiators and the Prime Minister and Minister LeBlanc know that.
1: We were hearing from the auto industry that their hope here is a return to some sort of tariff-free trading, however realistic that may or may not be. What is

0: your hope? 3 days from now, what is the best possible outcome you think the forestry industry could get?
1: Yeah, you know, I think as I mentioned, that the Section 338 risk for us is significant, you know, so seeing that go away.
0: Those are the new tariffs.
1: That's correct. Sorry. Yeah, the most recent tariffs. Then we have the Section 232 tariffs that came in back in October of 2025, which, remember, are the national security risk tariffs. So that, because, you know, the U.S. deemed that Canadian lumber, kitchen cabinets and wood upholstered furniture posed a security risk to the United States. That's bonkers. And that 232 tariff risk we would like to see go away, and we would like to get back to the table on softwood. Mm-hmm. Listen, we saw, you know, this week we saw the U.S. housing start numbers, which are a big indicator of health for the wood industry across North America. They're down 13% year over year in July. High energy costs, high construction costs, affordability concerns. The economy's fundamentals in the United States are not great right now. And that's what we should be focusing on here. And the U.S. Chamber of Commerce said yesterday that these tariffs are doing nothing to help the underlying economic concerns in the United States.
0: Before we let you go, you mentioned a lot of those concerns in the United States are also pressures in Canada too. We know that mills in BC have closed. There are thousands of people out of work. How much more pressure can the lumber industry weather right now?
1: It's tough, but we're a resilient bunch. So as far as today goes, I think we're taking the interim win here in terms of the delay on the 338 as we wait to see what else happens. The other thing I'll say, though, is we've seen almost about as many mill closures in the United States as well. And that's one piece that's not been talked about a lot. And similar to Brian's comments on Asian cars getting into the U.S. cheaper, we're seeing European wood get into the U.S. cheaper. So we got to get back to this building the North American pie and strengthening the North American economy. There are win-wins here, and hopefully the conversations in the days ahead will get us closer to where we used to be.
0: Thank you so much for joining us, Derek.
1: Thanks, Lindsay.
0: Derek Nyber is the president and CEO of the Forest Products Association of Canada and the Canadian Wood Council. Former Liberal cabinet minister and diplomat Ralph Goodale has been watching these trade negotiations closely. He is on the federal government's advisory committee on Canada-U.S. economic relations. Ralph Goodale joins me from Regina. I want to start by getting you to parse out the different messages here that we're hearing from Ottawa and Washington. Trump says there's a deal, but that's not exactly what we're hearing from Carney. What do you think of the position Canada is in right now?
2: Well, Trump's threat of those new 50% tariffs is still hanging in the air, but it is now specifically postponed for 3 days. That's good. As your two previous guests have mentioned, obviously some progress has been made. The $28 billion in Canadian exports that had been at risk by that threat have avoided those new tariffs, at least for now. But the situation is still, as the Prime Minister said earlier this week, delicate and intense. It would appear that the work to be done in the next 2 or 3 days is the trade lawyers on both sides writing up an agreed-upon text, and everyone will be anxious to see what it actually says. And in that process of committing each side has agreed to a formal written legal text, there may be bumps or twists or turns that need to be ironed out. So I think the Prime Minister is essentially saying it's not over until it's over, and there still is important work to do.
0: But you do think we're at the detail stage as opposed to a large gulf on any one of these issues?
2: That would certainly be the indication from what President Trump said last night. The Prime Minister is taking a more cautious line, and I think that is probably prudent from Canada's point of view. We want to avoid any new tariffs. We want to reduce the level of tariffs that presently exist since last year. And we want to get that path forward on CUSMA so that we can preserve CUSMA for the long term, which in effect gives Canada the best deal in the world in relation to

0: the United States. I think Canadians will be looking very carefully at the text to ensure that we've made progress on all three of those objectives.
1: Do you have any sense in your role on the advisory committee how looped in the premiers are to where we are now and whether or not the provinces are on board? Because ultimately, when it comes to decisions around putting booze back on shelves, that's up to the premiers.
0: Yes, indeed. It's provincial jurisdiction. The Prime Minister has always been very careful to be respectful of provincial jurisdiction. As the advisory committee has met over the course of the last several weeks and months, either in person or virtually, most recently it's been online meetings because they've been called with very little notice and in rapid succession. But every time the advisory committee met, it was clear that Minister LeBlanc and chief negotiator Charette and Ambassador Wiseman had just come to the advisory group, having just briefed the premiers before that. So it would seem to me that the federal government has kept the premiers very closely in the loop to make sure that this is a Team Canada effort and there are no nasty surprises or anyone feeling left out or missed or taken for granted.
1: Oil seems to be something that has captured the U.S. president's attention here. Trump posted on Truth Social that the great Keystone XL pipeline may be awoken from the grave. And there is an image of him hoisting a chunk of pipeline from the ground. This is a longstanding pipeline project that would potentially carry Alberta oil to U.S. refineries. What do you know about how Keystone specifically and energy more generally is factoring into where we are now?
0: Well, energy is obviously a critical strategic export commodity from Canada to the United States. We are their largest foreign supplier of energy, and as much as Mr. Trump says he doesn't need anything Canada has. In fact, energy is a very strategic component of our relationship. And if you put the resources, the energy resources, whether that's conventional or new renewables or nuclear, add that whole collection together, you put the energy resources of Canada together with the United States and under the umbrella of CUSMA, and you have the most energy secure and energy affordable situation here in North America, anywhere in the world. So there is a huge strategic value to Canada and to the United States from making smart use of our energy resources. It really makes the point that Canada is in many fields. Aluminum is another, potash is another, critical minerals is another. We are a vital supplier for the United States that, quite frankly, they cannot do without.
1: CUSMA talks, as you mentioned, are still to come. What are you going to be looking for in terms of this deal and what it could mean for the ongoing negotiations?
0: CUSMA is in that phase now of annual reviews going forward. The CUSMA umbrella gives Canada great access to the United States market. It is broadly supported by Americans and by the Congress. The agricultural sector in particular is a strong supporter of CUSMA. We want to have a path forward that we can continue the discussions about how to preserve and strengthen CUSMA for the long term. The other thing that that we absolutely want and must do is continue to double down or triple down on building out the Canadian economy for the future so we will become less reliant on one single market in North America.
1: We have to leave it there. Thank you for joining us.
0: Thank you, Lindsay.
1: Ralph Goodale sits on the federal government's advisory committee on Canada-U.S. economic relations. I'm Lindsay Duncombe, and you're listening to The Current Review. A landmark trial is underway in California against the tech

0: giant Meta. The case was brought by 29 states who allege that Meta, which owns Instagram, Facebook, and WhatsApp, intentionally designed its platforms to get young people addicted. The trial is being called the biggest test yet of social media's effect on kids. And analysts say the outcome could reshape how we use social media. Claire Duffy is a tech reporter for CNN and host of the CNN podcast Terms of Service with Claire Duffy. She's in New York. What are the states involved in this lawsuit alleging here?
1: Well, the states are alleging, as you said, that Meta intentionally designed its platforms to be addictive to kids. And what we heard from their opening statement yesterday is that Meta's business, they say, relies on hooking young people and keeping them on the platform as long as possible, exploiting their data and their attention, and that all of this has contributed to a mental health crisis among the teens in their states. They also say that Meta has misled the public about risks it knows exist to young people on its platforms. They say Meta publicly says its platforms are safe for kids, despite internal research showing otherwise. And then there's a third allegation here, which is that Meta illegally gathers data on children under the age of 13. So that is sort of the bulk of the state's case here.
0: What kind of damages are they seeking?
1: So that is what really sets this case apart from the thousands of other cases that we've seen brought against Meta and the other big tech companies over this youth addiction issue. The stakes for Meta in this case are so much higher. The states could be seeking damages, financial damages, as much as $1.4 trillion with a T. That is nearly as much as what Meta is worth on Wall Street. But even if they don't get that number, don't end up seeking a number that big, the states are also seeking changes to how Meta operates its platforms. And that is where we could see really significant changes if Meta loses this case to the experience that really everyone has, but especially young people have on these platforms. If the states seek changes to the amount of time that young people can spend on these platforms or how Meta can target them with ads, that could both change the experience for users and also have a real material impact on Meta's business.
0: So what are the specific features on Instagram and Facebook that the state prosecutors say that's the thing that is keeping kids hooked?
1: Yeah, there's a range of features, but they talk about things like the endlessly scrolling feeds that keep kids on these apps for so long, the recommendation algorithms that use their personal data to know exactly what they'd be interested in, things like likes that encourage social comparison among teens, the frequent notifications that, you know, keep kids up late at night. Those are the kinds of things that the states allege Meta has intentionally engineered to keep kids using their apps as long as possible.
0: What's Meta's response here?
1: So Meta has called the claims unsubstantiated. They have called this idea of a $1.4 trillion damages an outlandish payout. And during their opening statement yesterday, they allege that the states are misrepresenting its business and its policies. They accuse the attorneys general of cherry picking internal documents and statements that they say paints a misleading picture of the company. Their lawyer argued that, look, Meta studies harms on the platform so that it can fix them. And he talked about safety measures like parental controls, teen content restrictions. He also said regarding that allegation about children under the age of 13 that, look, it's really hard for all platforms to do age verification because there's a trade-off between figuring out how old your users are and privacy. So Meta pushing back hard on these allegations.
0: How strong of a case do you think the states have here? Is there any way to determine how powerful it could be?
1: Well, look, Meta has already lost two of these cases with similar, similar addiction claims. Those were different juries. One of them was in a completely different state. And so we can't necessarily assume that what happened in those cases is going to happen again here. But I think there are a couple of real challenges for Meta. One of them is just that we've seen the release. The attorneys general have gotten their hands on so many internal documents where you do see Meta employees and even Meta executives talking about their research that shows children having a challenging time on their platforms. I think the other challenge for Meta here is that these states and many of these thousands of lawsuits are testing out a sort of new legal theory. Meta and the other big tech platforms have for a long time relied on this law called Section 230. that shields them from being held accountable for what users post on their site. And in these cases, the judges have essentially said Section 230 doesn't apply here because what the plaintiffs are going after is the design choices that Meta has made rather than the content on the platform. Now, Meta is still trying to use Section 230 as a sort of defense here, but I think that's a real challenge, is this legal shield that they've relied on for so long isn't necessarily going to protect them in these cases.
0: Will some of the evidence that we saw in those previous cases be used in this case too?
1: Yes, I think we'll see evidence that we saw in earlier cases. I also think that, you know, we may see new evidence that these state attorneys general have gotten their hands on. And throughout this trial, we are also expecting to get testimony from Meta executives like CEO Mark Zuckerberg, Instagram head Adam Mosseri, Antigone Davis, who is the global head of safety at the company. And they're going to be asked these tough questions about the sort of contradictions between what the company has been discussing internally about risks and what they have said publicly about their platforms being safe for young people, trying to reassure parents that it's okay to let your kids use these apps.
0: How high are the stakes here? You talked about, you know, the big amounts of money and potential changes, but how significant is what happens in this California courtroom?
1: I mean, it's huge because this, again, could set yet another precedent that other states could look at. You know, this case is part of a consolidated lawsuit that was brought by 29 state attorneys general, but this trial is being argued by four of those states. So you've still got 25 other states that are going to be looking for their own remedies in their own trials. And so if Meta loses this case, it could sort of set the stage for other states to follow the legal approach that these four states are taking in this case. And of course, you know, the outcome of any one specific trial maybe isn't going to be the end all be all for Meta. This is a very wealthy company with lots of money, but every one of these cases it loses, it puts it on the hook for more money that it has to pay out in damages. It's having to pay these lawyers to try these cases. And then again, I think the biggest change that we could see here, and something that makes this state case different from some of the individual cases that we've seen, like the one that Meta lost in LA, is the states really do have the ability to ask the court to sort of go inside of these companies and demand that they make changes to how their platforms operate. And that could impact their business model. I thought it was really interesting in Meta's most recent earnings report, they actually acknowledged that these youth-related trials could pose a risk of material loss to the company. So they're even telling their investors, look, we may lose money here.
0: What are the prosecutor's biggest challenges in putting this case forward?
1: Well, I think one of the big challenges is an argument that Meta is putting forward that, look, there is no scientific evidence linking social media to addiction and child harms. Meta is saying there's, you know, maybe there's correlation here, but there is not causation. And so I think that is the thing that, you know, the prosecutors are going to have to try to convince the jury is, sure, maybe the science is undetermined here, and yet Meta is still responsible for causing these harms. I do think that we'll hear from researchers who have studied the impact of social media on young people. And again, we've already seen two juries siding with the plaintiffs. This jury may fall differently. And one other thing I should say, Lindsay, that's important to know here is that in this state case, the jury is an advisory jury. And that means that they'll listen to all the evidence here. They'll make a decision on a verdict and what they think the damages should be. But ultimately, it will be up to the judge to make the final decision in this case and to sort of read the law and decide where to fall on this. And so that may make it a little bit different than some of these true jury trials that we've seen before.
0: It will be fascinating to watch. Thanks for this, Claire.
1: Thanks so much.
0: Claire Duffy is a tech reporter for CNN and host of the CNN podcast Terms of Service with Claire Duffy. She was in New York. I'm Lindsay Duncombe, and you're listening to The Current Review. If you're spending any time on the Atlantic coast this summer, you may want to pay extra attention to what's in the water. Shark sightings are up this summer. Now, scientists say that's good news, and we'll hear more about that in a moment. But first, let's hear from Finn Holland. He just had an up-close encounter with a shark. Finn is 15, and last weekend, he rescued a beached shark near his home in Mesa's Bay, New Brunswick. Let's start from the beginning here. How did you find out about this beached shark?
2: Well, I was minding my own business. I was playing guitar in my room, and then my mom came in. And she told me that our neighbor told her that there's a shark on the beach.
0: So what did you do?
2: We immediately went down in our side-by-side down to our beach just across the road. And sure enough, when we got in, like on the beach, I saw it in the distance and I'm like, okay, that is a shark. And we slowly walked over there

0: sure enough, there's a shark there. And it was crazy.
1: What did it look like?
0: It looked almost dead. You could almost, like, you could only see subtle movements, like breathing. And, like, he would twitch and, like, throw up his tail every once in a while because he's, like, trying to get back into the water by himself.
1: So what did you do?
0: I instinctively thought I needed to help this shark because helping people or creatures or anything makes me feel like I did the right thing. And it's just something I love doing is helping. So without any hesitation, I looked for the best way to get him back into the water. I, with a slow approach, grabbed his tail fin and then got a grip of his tail. And I dragged him slowly into the water where I then proceeded to guide him and redirect him back into the open ocean. It was just an instinct.
1: You know, Finn, you describe this as instinct, but I don't think I know many people who would have an instinct to go and touch a shark. Were you scared at all?
0: I was not scared. All confident because I grew up on a farm. I've been around animals my whole life, but nothing like a shark. This was my first shark experience. Never even like heard of one like in the water at all. But when it's the right thing to do, you know what you have to do.
1: Your mom was with you as this was happening. What was she saying?
0: She said to leave it there and let nature take its course. But me being me, I was like, it didn't feel right. So I knew I had to do something, and that's what I ended up doing. She told me not to, but I didn't listen because, of course, helping people is just what I do.
1: Thank you so much for sharing that very brave and caring story with us, Finn.
0: My pleasure.
1: Finn Holland helped rescue a shark in southern New Brunswick. Nigel Hussey is an associate professor of biology at the University of Windsor, and he is co-director of the Tancook Islands Marine Field Station in Nova Scotia. He joins us now with more on this. What do you make of that story with Finn rescuing that ailing shark?
2: It's interesting. Over the last few years, we've seen a few examples of sharks that have stranded on beach areas, including white sharks. And I think that Finn's story is a great one. I think it's an indication these days of a real switch in mentality over the last couple of decades from, you know, a time when we used to catch and kill these animals to people taking responsibility and recognizing their important role in the ocean and taking that initiative, as Finn did, to release it back.
1: Would you have done that at 15?
2: I think I probably would have done that at 15 out of sheer curiosity. But certainly it's very brave of Finn to go down, you know, with that size of animal and take that on and tackle it and release it back into the water. It's a great, great example.
1: How common is it for sharks to end up on shore like that?
2: It's difficult to say, really, because the strandings of sharks, it would appear, off the east coast of Canada have certainly increased in recent years. But that may be because we didn't have any formal way of trying to document that in previous years. So it could be partially an artifact of more recent, accurate, formal reporting of these sightings. But they're certainly present. There's no question about it.
1: The shark we've been talking about isn't a great white shark, but we are hearing about a number of great whites showing up along the coast of Atlantic Canada. What's behind that, Nigel?
2: It's a very good question. White sharks have already, you know, historically, they've been present in Atlantic Canada. We have records back to the 1800s that document white sharks in these waters. I think an interest point is that if you look back at those,

0: those historical records over time, those incidents, those reports were extremely rare. Probably once every decade, there was some form of an interaction or a white shark typically caught in fishing gear. And then it seems that since around 2010 onwards into 2015, we started to see this notable increase in white sharks here. Now, some people would claim that's because we have social media, for example, and many more people now have cameras and undertake observations and report this. But I would sense that that's not the only explanation. Because what we're seeing in Atlantic Canada at the moment is basically a recovery of this species. And that recovery is not just in Atlantic Canada, but in the entire Northwest Atlantic region.
1: Why is the species recovering? What's behind it?
0: So historically, the species was fished as many large shark species were overexploited. And, you know, that is tied to fishing, but also tied to, you know, the movie Jaws that had a massive impact and obviously was based on a very famous fisherman that fished out of New York targeting large great white sharks. Now, we know, looking back in the past, that there was a historical bottleneck, what we call a genetic bottleneck, which demonstrated the population had gone to a very small size. And following that, there were conservation measures put in place. So in the U.S., the gillnet fisheries that took place in the New York Bight, which is the main popping ground for great white sharks, where newborns are, there was restrictions put in place on that gillnet fishery. And so certain conservation actions have had implications that have allowed this population to recover, in addition to legal protection. Obviously, say here in Canada, the white shark is listed under the Species at Risk Act. So it's federally a protected species. You cannot exploit it. And then if you take it a step further in Atlantic Canada, I think we've got a combination of other factors that are enabling the population to recover. One is increasing sea surface temperatures from climate change. We've seen this increase here in the Northwest Atlantic, which is now, you know, reaching into that perfect thermal realm for white sharks, so they can expand their range further northwards and for longer periods. And then if you couple that with the fact that we recovered the seal populations, and so now we have an extremely healthy population of seals here. And so you've got a huge food resource available to allow this population to recover.
1: You've been out on the water this summer tagging these white sharks. What's that like?
0: They're ultimately an incredible animal. There's no question about that. You know, when you've got a species that's been around for over 300 million years, they've evolved to, you know, complete perfection. And so all sharks, in a sense, are the absolute perfect predator in the ocean that are regulating our ecosystems. So to, you know, to encounter and to work with white sharks is an absolute honor. And I must admit, you know, even in our past tagging a couple of weeks ago, to have that experience, that sort of close encounter with that type of animal, yeah, I had some of the best moments of my life, even in the last couple of weeks. And that compares to, you know, 3 decades of working on sharks.
1: Wow, the best moments in your life. So you're on a boat on the ocean. These animals are huge, and you are physically putting a tag on a giant predator. Does it get scary?
0: Scary isn't really the word we would use. They're impressive, more than anything. The team that we have that is undertaking this tagging research here in Canada, you know, is a world-class experts in terms of dealing with large shark species. So there's decades of experience in the team to be able to, you know, capture the animal and deal with it to ensure, you know, we're maximizing animal welfare and the condition of the animal. But at the same time, we can also

0: maximize the amount of data that we're collecting on that individual animal.
1: I appreciate your admiration for the animals and their strength. But for many people who

0: say, for example, off Australia, and people are undertaking recreational water activities all the time, surfing, swimming, scuba diving, etc. And so our case here in Atlantic Canada is no different. People should continue to use the marine environment as they would usually do. I think a key point with sharks, including the white shark, is yes, it's important to be aware that this particular species does occupy or inhabit shallow coastal areas where we undertake recreational water activities. But ultimately, if I take myself, I am of no value as food to a white shark. Calorific wise, there is no energy in terms of eating me. And if when you compare that, say, to a gray seal, which is very high calorific value to a white shark. So white sharks have no intention of eating human beings at all. And in actual fact, there's many observations now from drones, et cetera, from the Australian management program that demonstrates that white sharks are regularly coming into close contact with swimmers and surfers that don't even know that the shark's there. But as soon as the shark recognizes it's a human, it just turns away because it's not interested. So I think it's really important for people to recognize sharks do not want to eat you. You are of no value to them. But there's certain common sense factors that people need to consider. Number one, low light conditions is a problematic area. If a shark can't determine what you are, then naturally it is going to mouth you to try and figure out if you're worth eating or not. The second key thing is, if the seal's around. The white sharks, 100%, one of their key prey items that they're targeting is the seals. So if you're in an area where there are seals around or seals are hauled out on the rocks there, then it's probably not a good idea to go in the water.
1: Thank you so much for joining us today, Nigel.
0: It's an absolute pleasure.
1: Nigel Hussey is an associate professor of biology at the University of Windsor and co-director of the Tancook Islands Marine Field Station in Nova Scotia. I'm Lindsay Duncombe, and you're listening to The Current Review. This summer, we're bringing you the best of CBC podcasts. Today, it's the final episode of The Cult Queen of Canada. In a tiny Saskatchewan town, a cult has moved in and divided the community. A QAnon influencer who calls herself Queen of Canada arrived with her followers and turned an abandoned school into her royal court. This thrust the town of Richmond, population 120, into a surreal standoff. In yesterday's episode, the true danger of Queen Romana's cult was revealed through one vulnerable family, and a high-stakes election decided to keep a cult opponent in the mayor's office. Here is the sixth and final episode of The Cult Queen of Canada.
2: For a moment there, after Brad's mayoral win in the fall of 2024, things in Richmond seem to be getting back to normal. That didn't last long. By the summer, I got word that Richmond Town Council had to close its office due to harassment towards staff by some people in town. And by people, I'm hearing that it's actually one person, Melinda. I can't confirm this, but given that she shared a video with me of her refusing to leave the administrative office last year.
3: This is a public building, and I'm going to say, yeah, Melinda, I'm not turning mine off either. Tit for tat.
2: It seems plausible. Either way, the mood in town continued to sour. But for Romana and the cult, it's been business as usual.
4: You hearing the truth, the whole truth, and funds can be transferred to the email address of...
2: They're still in the school with no sign of leaving. But then as the hot summer dragged on, the toxicity in Richmond turned from metaphorical to literal. A stink wafted over the town. The cult's plumbing had finally overflowed. If you recall, right before the

0: election, Brad had plugged the school's sewer. He claimed that Ricky Manns, the property owner, hadn't been paying the water and utility bills for the school. And now, months later, Mayor Brad noticed water was bubbling up from a manhole near the school. It seems the cult had continued flushing their waste into the sewer even after it was plugged up. And now it was spilling over.
1: So like there's just this buildup. So there was a fear that this buildup then would get into the Richmond water supply.
2: Then we were scared that we were thinking of contamination.
0: If the cult sewage was in fact leaking into the water supply, that could be, according to Brad, a major bylaw infraction. And I know, we've seen so many bylaw infractions come to nothing. But this time, Brad was actually able to get the province's support. So someone from Saskatchewan's water agency showed up to inspect the situation. Brad also called in the RCMP to stand by, just in case things went south. As they approached the fence, they were stopped by Ricky Manns, the school building's owner. They asked for entry. Then, Brad says that Ricky, a former karate teacher, as you might remember, lunged right for him, seemingly putting his past karate experience into practice.
2: He started grabbing my hand and throwing it off the fence and screaming whatever, and then he grabbed my hand again and pushed it. And then the two police officers told me to step back.
0: Video of the altercation shows RCMP officers tackling Ricky to the ground, cuffing him, and putting him in the back seat of their SUV. In the end, Ricky was charged with assaulting two police officers, resisting arrest, and uttering threats. And Brad was even more sure that the cult was compromising the town's water supply, adding another bylaw infraction to his growing list. For a while there, I thought the arrest of Ricky Manns and the sewer debacle would be how this story ended, a town divided with no real end in sight, and Romana and the Kingdom of Canada staying put in Richmond. But as we know by now, the weather in the prairies can change in an instant.
3: There's the corporation RCMP screaming outside saying you're under arrest.
4: You need to
0: pull
4: down. You're under arrest.
0: I'm Rachel Brown, and from CBC's Uncover, this is The Cult Queen of Canada. Episode 6, The Royal Raid. Around late summer of 2025, a couple months after Ricky's arrest, Mayor Brad's wife, Arlene, got a phone call about something far more disturbing in the school than overflowing toilets.
2: Some lady phoned Arlene and said somebody saw a gun, and then Arlene said, well, phone 911, not us, whatever.
1: How did she feel? How did you feel when you heard that?
2: Oh, bad, bad.
1: Yeah. Was it frightening?
2: Oh, yeah, because you're everybody's safety, right, sort of thing, so...
0: Brad won't say who the woman was who reported the gun, but he and Arlene believed her to be a trustworthy source. This was the most compelling evidence against the cult they'd had in a while.
2: We just kept in touch and they figured they were going to get a warrant.
0: They were wary of getting their hopes up again, because by this point, they knew not to count on law enforcement to take action right away. But on Wednesday, September 3rd, at around 4 in the morning, they were awoken by the sound of sirens.
2: We flew out of bed and we walked down the back alley because we were right against the school. And then there was somebody in the trees and they said, oh, you guys go back to your house.
1: Oh, there was an RCMP officer in the trees?
2: Yeah. Which is good, right? I knew they'd be posted in there.
0: Brad and Arlene stood in their backyard and watched as RCMP officers surrounded the school. Their neighbor, Hugh Everding, was awoken by the commotion too.
5: I heard sirens around 10 to 5, and that woke me up, and I got up, and then there's more sirens, then there's more lights.
0: Like Brad and Arlene, he saw the whole thing from his front yard.
5: there are two cops parked in front of my house, another one at the intersection. There were cops everywhere. All of a sudden, out of nowhere, five vehicles came out of nowhere and shot right up to the school.
0: Dozens of cops plowed into the school grounds, bursting through the construction fencing, speaking to the cult through loudspeakers.
5: I heard over the broadcast or over the loudspeakers, it sounded like they were asking for a specific person. So maybe I thought maybe they were harboring a fugitive.
0: Brad and Arlene, for their part, could barely believe what they were seeing.
2: The SWAT truck went through the fence and then they played their recording. We have a warrant for your arrest. Put your hands on your head, blah, blah, blah.
0: Meanwhile, inside the school, Romana Didolo and her followers are startled awake by the sirens and chaos outside. Romana grabs her phone and starts live streaming what's happening around her. Her right-hand woman, Darlene, speaks.
4: It sounds like there is movement in the hallway, so we will keep you posted, everyone.
0: But then Romana realizes she has to charge the phone.
3: So they discharging the phone here, discharging the phone. So everyone, that is what's happening.
0: As the RCMP get closer, Romana urges her followers to comply.
3: I have given instruction to everyone not to resist, as we are the peaceful people. We're not violent people.
0: She also claims the RCMP has slashed the tires of her vehicles. The RCMP told me it wouldn't comment on this allegation.
3: Some of the team members witnessed the tires being punctured, so I don't think that's part of the arrest.
0: Even in the chaos, Romana is focused on the safety of her two dogs.
3: And the royal puppies are in the building, and they will need someone to take care of them.
0: She clearly knows what's about to happen next.
6: Leave the phone down. You're under arrest.
3: All right.
6: Leave the phone down.
3: Okay.
6: One at a time.
3: So there you go.
6: Down on the ground, please.
3: Okay.
6: Please. Thanks.
0: Romana complies while continuing to live stream.
3: Okay. I'm not resisting. There's no one there. Here, I'll give you my hand.
5: The RCMP went in and grabbed one at a time and brought them out.
0: Neighbor Hugh Everding.
5: Cuffed them and carted them off.
1: So is everyone who was in the school arrested, as far as you've heard?
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7: 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I'm Lindsay Duncombe. 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
8: 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And savor some classics from the past. Singer-songwriter Florence Kay is your guide on C'est Formidable. After the news.
13: From CBC News, The World This Hour, I'm Claude Fay. Prime Minister Mark Carney has met with his cabinet and spoken with provincial and territorial premiers about his proposed tariff deal with the U.S. A day after President Donald Trump proclaimed the two sides had negotiated a deal. Tom Perry has the latest from Ottawa.
14: The Prime Minister updated the premiers on where we were in terms of our discussions with the United States.
15: Canada.

0: U.S. Trade Minister Dominic LeBlanc joined the Prime Minister in a virtual meeting with the premiers. Nova Scotia's Tim Houston says he's encouraged by what he heard and confirms the Prime Minister has asked provinces that banned U.S. alcohol to lift their restrictions.
1: Now, whether Nova Scotians or whether Canadians will actually buy it when it gets back on the shelves, that's a whole other discussion.
0: To Saskatchewan Premier Scott Moe, the deal puts the country in a better, though not perfect, position.
2: We do need to recognize that the CUSMA deal that we had 1 and 2 years ago was no longer possible.
0: BC Premier David Eby says while no agreement offers everything, the federal government has made substantial progress. Quebec Premier Christine Fréchette says she doesn't yet have enough information to decide whether the deal is good or bad. Tom Perry, CBC News, Ottawa.
3: Now, sources tell CBC News that as part of the proposed deal, the U.S. tariff on steel and aluminum is going down to 25% from 50%, and that the tariffs on Canadian-made vehicles will be reduced from the current 25% down to 15%. Minister for Canada-U.S. Trade Dominic LeBlanc is now back in Canada after meeting again with his counterpart, Jameson Greer, earlier today. And for his part, Greer sounded optimistic following the meeting.
4: We feel confident that we've reached an agreement that will not only continue to protect American workers, American jobs, American supply chains, but really strengthen the North American economy.
3: President Donald Trump gave a three-day reprieve last night on imposing 50% tariffs on nearly $30 billion worth of Canadian goods. Canada is hoping to finalize the negotiated deal by Friday night. Ukrainian officials say a Russian missile attack on Kyiv has killed at least 5 people and wounded more than 20 others. Efforts are continuing to restore power to parts of the capital, and some people are said to be trapped in one of the city's bomb shelters. A children's hospital has reportedly been hit. This as Russia's war on Ukraine drags on into its 5th year. Ukrainian President Volodymyr Zelensky is increasingly under fire from inside the country as well. The former defense minister, ousted last month in a cabinet reshuffle, is calling for wartime elections. Karen Pauls has more.
5: A rare wartime protest Wednesday on the streets of Kyiv in support of recently ousted defense minister Mykhailo Fedorov, who's calling for wartime elections. Yep. Ukraine has been under martial law since Russia invaded in 2022. It means elections are legally suspended. Last year, President Volodymyr Zelensky said he's open to holding one.
6: Yes, of course. We are open for election, yes.
5: But in a video posted online Tuesday, Fedorov said democracy can't be held hostage by Russia and calling for elections, quote, to restore a fully functioning democratic process. The bombshell address from a former Zelensky ally and the man that helped him win the presidency is described as the biggest internal challenge to Zelensky since Russia's invasion. Karen Pauls, CBC News, Winnipeg.
3: Spain says it will allow 500 unaccompanied migrant children into its North American territory of Ceuta to relocate to the mainland. Hundreds of young people have been living on the streets of Ceuta since the mass illegal migration across that border at the end of July. Spain's Ministry of Youth and Children said it was working to place the vulnerable children, in particular girls, into care. And that is your World This Hour. For CBC News, I'm Claude Feig.
7: Now here's your weather forecast for Ottawa. Partly cloudy, a 40% chance of showers early in the evening and risk of a thunderstorm with fog patches developing overnight. The low is 12 degrees. Tomorrow, sunny early in the morning, then a mix of sun and cloud with a 30% chance of afternoon showers and risk of a thunderstorm. The high is 24 degrees, the humidex at 29, the UV index high. Mainly cloudy tomorrow night, chance of showers early in the evening, then skies will clear, the low 11 degrees.
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0: That was a catchy anthem called One Love by Mahiem. It's a tribute to the neighborhoods that raised her and to her Senegalese-Canadian roots. She sings about the strength that comes from looking out for one another and standing together as a community. Vous écoutez C'est Formidable sur CBC Music et CBC Radio. I'm Florence K. Coming up, the vibrant influence of Haiti on Quebec's music scene. But first, earlier this year, Céline Dion returned to French music with the song Dansons or Let's Dance. It was her first original French tune in 6 years, and now she's back with another one. It's called Bonjour, Pardon, Merci, or Hello, Sorry, Thank You. It was inspired by the Hawaiian practice of Ho'oponopono. That's a tradition that encourages healing through four simple terms. I'm sorry, please forgive me, thank you, I love you. The idea is that by saying those terms and really meaning them, we can let go of hurt, reconnect with the people around us, and maybe even be a little kinder to ourselves. Here is Céline Dion with Bonjour, Pardon, Merci.
1: Si l'on ne prend que la couleur que la lumière lui donne, quand la vie m'habille de noir, eh bien moi je lui pardonne.

That was Ciao, Bye, Au Revoir by Ottawa-based artist Le Flo Franco in a remix by Montreal producer Sonny Black. In this song, he's telling an ex that he's ready to move on and that there is no looking back this time. Vous écoutez C'est Formidable. This is CBC Music and CBC Radio, and I'm Florence Ka. Coming up, from Rwanda to Montreal and international success, Corneille takes you back to his very first hit. But first, Montreal is home to Canada's largest Haitian community, and you can feel its influence all across the city. One of the biggest gifts the Haitian community has given Quebec is its music, and it's helped shape the soundtrack of this province, just like Barnev. For more than 20 years, he sang alongside Céline Dion as one of her backing vocalists. He performed in Las Vegas and on stages around the world with her. And these days, he's back in Montreal and focused on his own songs. And here is one of them. It's called Déblosaille, which means commotion or chaos in Haitian Creole. But here, it's the joyful kind. Take a listen and picture a neighborhood street party where everyone's invited.

that was Désillusion or Disillusion by Valérie Carpentier. What I like about this song is that it's not really about being heartbroken. It's about that moment when the illusion falls away. She's not mourning the end of the relationship as much as she's coming to terms with the fact that it wasn't what she thought it was going to be. Merci d'être à l'écoute de CBC Music et CBC Radio. Avec moi, Florence K. This is C'est Formidable. Before Corneille became one of the Francophone world's most beloved singer-songwriters, he survived one of the darkest chapters in modern history. At 17, he lost his parents and siblings during the Rwandan genocide and escaped the country on foot. A few years later, he rebuilt his life in Montreal, where music became a way to tell his story. His debut album, Parce qu'on vient de loin, or Because We Come From Far, was first released in Canada in 2002. But it was when the album came out in France that everything changed. It was a huge success and launched his international career that eventually led him to sign with Motown. Today, Corneille's looking back at one of the songs that started it all. Here's his new version of Ensemble, or Together, featuring Vita.

that was se donner notre choix, or to give ourselves our choice, by Grand Eugène in a Carte Blanche remix. Grand Eugène is the Montreal duo of Mélissa Lemieux and Jérémy Lachance. They've been releasing singles for the past few years, but their debut album came out in the spring, and their sunny, beach-inspired sound is already making big waves. This is C'est Formidable, your weekly hour of francophone music on CBC Music and CBC Radio, avec moi, Florence K. One Nessa is an Algerian-Canadian singer who says she fell in love with music thanks to her two older brothers. They're the ones who introduced her to legendary French hip-hop groups like IAM and Funky Family. And I can definitely relate to that. When I was a teenager, those groups were everywhere. Everyone at my school knew every word to their songs. Now, One Nessa's taking those hip-hop influences and bringing them into her music. And you can hear that in this next song called Avancer, or To Move Forward. Here is One Nessa featuring Adamo.

That was Avancer, or To Move Forward, by Adamo and Oneessa. This is C'est Formidable on CBC Music and CBC Radio, and I'm Florence K. Coming up, more Quebec Haitian sounds, but first, as summer starts to wind down, I always find myself wanting to hold on to that carefree feeling just a little longer. Maybe that's why this next song feels so fitting this time of year. In it, Moroccan rapper El Grande Toto and Montreal's own Charlotte Cardin imagine a place where the sun never seems to set, your worries melt away, and life slows down for a while. It's the kind of song that reminds you that even if summer's almost over, there's always another one waiting just around the corner. Here is Paradis, or Paradise.

You just heard Tout Temps, a song that blends French and Haitian Creole by Kelly Crow, Zama, and Zazu Beats. It's about a love that doesn't happen overnight, but grows little by little. Merci d'être à l'écoute de CBC Music et CBC Radio. I'm Florence K, et cette émission s'appelle C'est Formidable. Now let's play a little game. See if you can guess who I'm talking about. He was born in New Jersey, became one of the biggest voices of the 20th century, won 9 Grammy Awards, starred in dozens of films, and earned the nickname Old Blue Eyes. If you guessed Frank Sinatra, you got it. Even today, he's still a symbol of timeless style, confidence, and romance. He's inspired generations of singers and plenty of songwriters too, including artist Lova, who named this next song after the legend himself. Here is Frank Sinatra.

That was Je fais confiance au temps, or I trust in time by Maëja. She comes from Lens-Saint-Jean. That's one of the most beautiful little villages on the Saguenay Fjord. It's a kind of place where the cliffs drop right into the water and colorful houses overlook the fjord. It's also where you'll find one of Quebec's few remaining covered bridges. This is C'est Formidable on CBC Music and CBC Radio avec moi, Florence K. If there's one thing Laurence Nerbonne loves almost as much as making music, it's traveling. In fact, she wrote a whole song about it. It's called Voyage, and it's a note to the freedom that comes with getting away. She sings about setting off on her own, traveling light, standing in front of the ocean and soaking up its energy, and that wonderful feeling of being completely immersed in a new place.

That was Pour Nous, or For Us, by Gabriel Fredette. He was first discovered on La Voix, or Quebec's The Voice, a couple years ago. Over the years, the show has become a real launching pad for emerging artists here in Quebec, and Gabriel Fredette is one of the latest singers to turn that opportunity into a promising career. Merci d'être à l'écoute de CBC Music et CBC Radio. Je m'appelle Florence K, et cette émission s'intitule C'est formidable. Earlier in the show, we heard Charlotte Cardin sing Paradis or Paradise. Well, here's a fun coincidence. Her boyfriend, Alyosha Schneider, also has a song called Paradis. And if you listen closely, well, you'll hear Charlotte on backing vocals. This one is about that same longing to escape. Alyosha imagines a place that feels like Bora Bora or the Canary Islands, where the only things that matter are the sea, the sunshine, and leaving the pressure of everyday life behind. Here is Paradis by Alyosha Schneider.

0: That was Alyosha Schneider's Paradis or Paradise. And that's what ends our show today. C'est Formidable is your weekly hour of francophone music on CBC Music and CBC Radio. Je m'appelle Florence K, and I love to share my favorite francophone tunes with you every week. Un immense merci à ma merveilleuse équipe, producer Pete Maury, senior producer Sonia Arab, and executive producer Mark MacArthur. Merci d'avoir été avec nous et à la semaine prochaine. Thank you for being with us, and I'll see you next week.
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3: As many peered upward for a glimpse of the solar eclipse, few countries had a better view than Iceland. A hotel owner watching the totality with hundreds of tourists describes that breathtaking moment and the work to prepare.
4: From CBC News, the world this hour, I'm Claude Feig. Canadian and American trade negotiators appear to have reached an agreement. The U.S. president agreed to postpone implementation of another round of tariffs for 3 days while the language is finalized. CBC News has learned that steel and aluminum tariffs will be halved from 50 to 25%, and tariffs on Canadian-made vehicles will drop from 25 to 15%. But those are the only details known so far. Kate McKenna has more.
5: Thank you.
6: Merci, Jameson.
7: A handshake on the front step of the U.S. Trade Representative's office, where for weeks, Jameson, Greer, and U.S. Canada Trade Minister Dominic LeBlanc have been meeting, looking for a deal. Now it seems they may have one that Greer says they're happy with.
8: We've reached an agreement that will not only continue to protect American workers, American jobs, American supply chains, but really strengthen the North American economy.
7: Prime Minister Mark Carney congratulated negotiators, saying Canada is moving towards an agreement that reinforces the Canadian advantage. But he didn't say what those terms are. U.S. President

0: President Donald Trump lauded the negotiations, implying that the U.S. made some concessions.
1: Got to give something.
0: But that Canada also agreed to make changes.
1: But our farmers are going to be thrilled, our manufacturers are going to be thrilled.
0: Hinting that they may have found an agreement on a longtime irritant, Canada's dairy quota system. But LeBlanc says the system remains intact. Kate McKenna, CBC News, Washington.
2: Now, Prime Minister Mark Carney has given Canada's premiers a briefing on what's in the tentative trade deal with the U.S., and at least two of those premiers seem pleased with the agreement. Nova Scotia Premier Tim Houston.
3: I'm really optimistic about what I heard today. There's still a few details to work out, but the core elements of supply management remain intact. That's good for our Nova Scotia farmers. Some stuff around defense procurement are not touched or influenced by that. That's good for Nova Scotia in general. All in all, we're moving in a good direction.
2: And Saskatchewan Premier Scott Moe.
4: We need to have preferred market access to our largest market and our largest trading partner. And I feel that is what we are in the process of achieving, is a best-in-class trade agreement. Canada will have the strongest trade agreement of any country in the world with the United States of America.
2: A source close to the negotiators told CBC News that Canadian officials plan to have the deal finalized by Friday night. One of the issues Donald Trump wanted back on the table is construction of the Keystone XL oil pipeline. The controversial project would carry crude oil from Alberta to the U.S. Midwest. And as Brian Labbe reports, that's reigniting a debate nearly two decades in the making.
5: It's sort of like the zombie pipeline project that will never die.
6: Donald Trump is raising the prospect of reviving the ill-fated Keystone XL pipeline. And Jetain DeSilva, the former CEO of the Canada Energy Regulator, says with the U.S. president backing it, the zombie pipeline could have a new life.
5: It is possible to see this project move forward.
6: Trump posted on Truth Social, the great Keystone XL pipeline, long ago killed by sleepy Joe Biden, may be awoken from the grave.
7: It actually adds potentially some leverage to Mr. Carney that he might not otherwise have had.
6: Dennis McConaughey is a former Canadian energy executive.
7: It underscores the fact that the Americans recognize the value of that trade.
6: The new company behind the pipeline, South Bow, has yet to comment. But for now, all of this just the latest chapter in the story of a pipeline project that seemingly can't be killed. Brian Labbe, CBC News, Calgary.
2: Canada's National Women's Open Golf Championship tees off tomorrow in Alberta. The CPKC Open will be played at the Royal Mayfair Golf Club in Edmonton with 156 LPGA golfers in the field. And that includes seven Canadians led by defending champion Brooke Henderson of Smiths Falls, Ontario. The 28-year-old has 14 LPGA Tour wins, including last year's victory in Mississauga, Ontario. Women's World Number 1 player and three-time CPKC winner Nelly Korda of the U.S. is also in the field. And that is your World This Hour. For CBC News, I'm Claude Feig.
8: Now here's your weather forecast for Ottawa. Partly cloudy, a 40% chance of showers early in the evening and risk of a thunderstorm with fog patches developing overnight. The low is 12 degrees. Tomorrow, sunny early in the morning, then a mix of sun and cloud with a 30% chance of afternoon showers and risk of a thunderstorm. The high is 24 degrees, the humidex at 29, the UV index high. Mainly cloudy tomorrow night, chance of showers early in the evening, then skies will clear, the low 11 degrees.
9: Hello, I'm Catherine Cullen.
10: Good evening, I'm John Northcott. This is As It Happens, the Midnight Edition. Tonight,
9: pipe dream. As officials hammer out a trade deal, Trump is trumpeting a revival of cross-border pipeline plans. And an Alberta exec who worked on the Keystone XL project says it might be the bargaining chip Canada needs.
10: Polar opposites. Ukraine's former defense minister says it's time for an election, war or no war. But an opposition MP argues a vote would be illegal and open to Russian manipulation.
9: Battle Royale. A professor tells us why he's challenging the Quebec law that made swearing an oath of allegiance to the king optional for provincial lawmakers.
10: Last words, the IDF launches an investigation into the high-profile 2024 killing of a five-year-old Palestinian girl. We hear from an emergency dispatcher who spoke to her in the moments before she died.
9: Keeping Texas time, we remember Frank Beard, the mostly beard-free drummer,

0: who kept the beat for ZZ Top.
1: And going the extra mile, the last thing a marathon runner needs is extra distance tacked onto the end of the race. But that's exactly what happened in Edmonton. We hear from a runner who says the mistake might have robbed him of his chance to qualify for the Boston Marathon. As it happens, the Wednesday edition radio that hopes it all works out in the long run.

0: Canada has won a stay of execution from Donald Trump's latest tariff threats. In typical fashion, he announced a last-minute three-day pause in the implementation of the 50% tariffs on nearly $30 billion worth of Canadian goods late yesterday. Here's some of what the U.S. president told reporters about that reprieve this morning.
1: We had a very good conversation with the prime minister last night, and we've come to a deal with Canada. As you know, the 50% tariffs across the board were going on against Canada today. And they called yesterday and they gave us the points that we had to have. We're doing certain things. We've got to give something, and we're doing certain things. They were paying a high number. We're reducing it a little bit. It's good for everybody.
0: President Trump also shared a social media post suggesting that the tariff negotiations may include an attempt to revive a massive north-south oil pipeline expansion, the name of which will be very familiar to Canadians, Keystone XL. The controversial project would bring Canadian crude oil to the U.S. Gulf Coast. It was first proposed in 2008 and canceled in 2021 by then-President Joe Biden. Dennis McConaughey is a former Canadian energy executive who worked on Keystone XL. We reached him in Half Moon Bay, California.
2: Dennis, I'm sure you've seen that AI image that Trump posted of him ripping the Keystone XL pipeline from its grave. What did you think when you saw it?
3: Well, it along with his reference to it last night, I was a bit surprised that he gave this much emphasis relative to all the other very difficult trade issues that they're wrestling with in this agreement. But I think in a sense, his obsession with reviving Keystone XL is actually a valuable piece for Mark Carney as he makes these final set of puts and takes when he's got so many difficult concessions in play with respect to supply management, autos, and softwood lumber. The fact that Trump identifies with greater integration of Canadian oil sands production with U.S. refining capacity, I think is fundamentally a good thing in the context of these negotiations and has always been an alternative for where incremental Alberta oil sands barrels could go.
2: Help us understand why this pipeline is so appealing for the U.S. president. Why does it matter to him so much?
3: Well, so first of all, this really gets into the value of this trade between Canada and the United States on heavy oil. Most Gulf Coast refineries are optimized to run on a slate of heavy oil. When they actually buy more heavy oil from Canada, as they have done, and you know, Canadian oil production, despite all the issues related to market access over the last 10 years, has increased its production, and most of that has gone south to these refineries. They're allowed to run more optimally at larger volumes, and they're able to export the refined products, while at the same time exporting their own light, sweeter crudes that they produce themselves to international export markets. So it's kind of a win-win for them, and it's a major, you know, a natural market for Canada. So Trump's affinity for it has been the same business case that I just described he identified with back in his first term. And he has always, I think, placed a strategic value that oil stays more on the continent of North America rather than being exported. So I think that's consistent with his, you know, inherent reflexes and biases. But, you know, the history of this project, you know, has always been Republicans eager to have it completed with, you know, agonizing resistance on the part of Democratic administrations, with the Canadian governments being for it, but, you know, unable to deal with, you know, the fact that some of the necessary approvals lie in the hands of the American administration.
2: So in this instance, obviously, the Canadian government is using this as a negotiating chip or tactic. But how realistic is it at this

0: moment do you think that Keystone XL could actually become a reality?
1: It is true that this project actually does have some genuine commercial momentum. Now, there's still, you know, unresolved questions as to does it face the same decarbonization constraints as any pipeline to the West Coast? Does the Carney government have any other, you know, reservations about more integration with the U.S. refining markets versus Asian opportunities? But it's a project that has genuine commercial momentum. And that is, you know, not unknown to Mark Carney.
0: The AI-generated image that Trump posted, there's a little plaque on the Keystone XL pipeline that says completely free. What do you think that's about?
1: Well, I think it actually doesn't really make any sense in the sense that the project has always been a project that has Canadian oil coming into the United States. So it always is, if the word free means I'm totally independent, that's not actually the case here. I think what he's want to do is to conflate the fact that North America is a self-contained pipeline project within North America and doesn't have, you know, other export markets involved because it is a trade really between Canada and the United States.
0: This is coming, of course, as the Prime Minister has thrown his support and a lot of political capital behind a pipeline to the West Coast. Do you see a world where both this pipeline, Keystone XL Plus, if we want to call it that, and the West Coast pipeline become a reality?
1: It's probably an easier project to get done, the one that we'll just call KXL Revised, versus the million barrel a day project to the West Coast. Now, I would just make the point that both projects would be trying to get commitments by Alberta producers of their barrels or the barrels that they would be producing to one of these two projects. So it's, in a sense, a commercial competition. And there's different risks and rewards associated with each option.
0: Well, I want to get in here because obviously one of the big risks associated with Keystone XL Revised is that we're becoming more economically dependent on the U.S. at a time where Mark Carney has said, you know, elbows up, selling more Canada to the world, becoming less dependent on the U.S.
1: Well, I don't disagree with your observation. I think there's some of us who don't find that integration inherently problematic when it's based on fundamentally sound economics. On the other hand, there will always be the case that there's more value to be gained by going to Asia. So that is a determination that, you know, the people who actually own the oil sands resource, one of whom is the province of Alberta, you know, have something to say about this. So if at the end of this week, Mark Carney says, in the context of these trade concessions, I'm not going to oppose this development, well, then I think he's at least acceding to the idea that if it can sustain economic financeability, then it should proceed because, you know, financial interests who bear the risks of these projects failing will have spoken.
0: Fascinating time. Really helpful to get your perspective on this.
1: All right. Bye-bye.
0: Bye.
2: We reached Dennis McConaughey in Half Moon Bay, California.

0: Volodymyr Zelensky is facing fresh calls for an election. The Ukrainian president's five-year term officially ran out a couple of years ago, but elections are suspended under martial law, which was declared immediately after Russia's 2022 invasion. Well, it doesn't seem to matter to Mikhail Fedorov. Last night, the former and popular Minister of Defense released a video. In it, he criticizes the current government, speaks of corruption, and says Ukrainians must be allowed to exercise their democratic rights, and that democracy, quote, cannot be held hostage by Russia. Anna Solfsen is an MP with the opposition Holos Party. We reached her in Kyiv.
1: Anna Solfsen, Mikhail Fedorov says elections are essential to address what he is calling Ukraine's systemic governance crisis. What do you make of his logic?
2: Well, frankly speaking, I understand the idea about the crisis in government. I completely disagree with the solution that he is proposing, which is to hold elections. Holding elections right now is A, illegal, that goes against Ukrainian constitution, against Ukrainian legislation.

0: be technically impossible. We are under constant air threat. Just this night, we have another announcement that there might be another ballistic attack in the city. There are over 1 million people who are on the front lines who will not be able to participate in elections if they are called for. And those are the people who are actually defending our democracy and our right to conduct free elections. So it would be extremely unfair to exempt them from participating in elections. And also reason number three is elections are always about competition, about debates, and that would undermine the very, very fair unity that we're still holding within the society. So we should do elections at one point, but right now it's just still impossible, as it has been a year ago, 2 years ago, when we have been talking about that. Nothing has changed since that period of time. So I don't think that that's the right solution to the problem.
1: Part of what Mr. Fedorov is arguing is that Russia should not be allowed to dictate when Ukraine can hold elections. Does he have a point?
0: Well, it's not Russia per se, but unfortunately Russia does define a lot of what is happening within Ukraine right now. It does define our lives to a huge extent. It defines who lives, who dies. This is unfortunately just the reality on the ground. It's not like we gave up on that right voluntarily. We just have to adjust to the circumstances we are living under. So I think that first we have to stop this war, and then we can move forward towards the elections.
1: Ukraine's anti-corruption agencies announced today that they are investigating several officials, including in President Volodymyr Zelensky's office. Does Mr. Fedorov have a point when he says Ukraine is facing a governance crisis?
0: It's unfortunate that he is only speaking about that now. Mr. Fedorov has been part of Mr. Zelensky's team since 2019. He has been in the government since 2019. And unfortunately, what we're seeing today, that there were new revelations about allegations of corruption of people close to the president. It's not the first time it happened, but it's the first time that Mr. Fedorov has spoken about that after he lost his position. Corruption is unacceptable, just to make sure. It just that we have to find the right solutions to that, which is strengthening the anti-corruption institutions and probably moving forward to the unity government. That could be a political part of the solution.
1: A unity government that would include your own party. That would be your hope?
0: Other parties as well. So just to make sure that there is a political reshuffle and we include other political groups in the process as well as a response to political change.
1: You say it's unfortunate that Mr. Fedorov is only speaking up now. Why do you think he is speaking up now?
0: Well, it's better you ask him directly, of course. One might guess it's because he lost his position in the government. And by the way, I didn't vote for second him. I didn't think that was the best solution at the time. So it seems like that is his response to this. But again, it's better to ask him directly.
1: But do you think that this is about his own political ambitions, or is it about what the people of Ukraine need at this moment, or perhaps both?
0: Well, from what I have seen, of course, there was no polling done so far, but we have seen in the social media and talking to different people, people who have been supporting him, who have been taken to the streets to protest against him being sacked. They're very disappointed about this move towards calling for the elections. Not everybody, but today there was a small protest near the parliament when we were voting on the new Minister of Defence. But frankly speaking, it was quite small, I would say. So I think majority of people are a bit confused with that call for elections.
1: Under martial law, which was declared after Russia's full-scale invasion, Ukraine cannot hold elections under your constitution. So what options do the people of Ukraine have right now if they are dissatisfied with the government?
0: Well, the people of Ukraine are very good at taking to the streets to protest when they don't like something. Probably the biggest example of that has been a bit more than a year ago, when Ukrainians took to the streets when President Zelensky and his team have tried to take down the anti-corruption bodies, the anti-corruption prosecutor's office, and the anti-corruption bureau, and the president did have to respond to that and then reverse his decision. So taking to the streets is something that Ukrainian people are doing, and that is our way of practicing democracy within this.

0: this legal framework and you know, reality framework that we have to function within.
1: This debate that has been freshly sparked by Mr. Fedorov, what message do you think it sends to Moscow?
0: That is what I'm most concerned about, frankly speaking, because for a couple of years now, Moscow has been trying to claim that we don't have a legitimate government in Kyiv, we don't have a legitimate president, we don't have a legitimate parliament. And we have always been addressing this by claiming that, look, I'm a member of parliament from the opposition. I disagree with President Zelensky on many issues, but he's still a legitimate government, a legitimate president under Ukraine's constitution, because that is how our legislation is written, and democracy is about procedures, right? So we have been arguing about that publicly a lot against the Russian propaganda claims. So now when one of the former ministers is claiming that we have to do elections right now, what I am very much afraid of is how Russian propaganda can play this.
1: Ms. Olsen, thank you for your time today.
0: Thank you for having me.
2: Ines Olsen is an MP from Ukraine's opposition Holos Party. We reached her in Kyiv.

0: The marathon is a serious distance to run, and when competitors finally reach the finish after 42.2 kilometers, they don't want to take a step further. But it appears runners at the Edmonton Marathon did go further, quite a bit further, after a course measuring error extended Sunday's race by almost 700 meters. Race organizers admitted to the mistake days after participants suspected something was amiss and started sounding the alarm. The measuring misstep has resulted in a lot of disappointment for runners who missed their goals as a result, including Mitch Walls. We reached him in Airdrie, Alberta.
1: Mitch, you trained for months for this race. You were feeling pretty strong and steady at the start. When did you realize something was wrong?
2: I usually preface this with saying, like, at the halfway, so Edmonton's an out and back each way, and at the halfway, I was actually bang on my pace plan. So I wanted to come through the halfway at 1 hour and 29. I came through at 1 hour, 29 and 1 second. And so I had a lot of confidence in the course, the route, and my running and my preparation. And then as I was going to do the turnaround on the back half, it seemed a little bit off. Where I really noticed was as soon as I hit the 40 kilometer mark on my watch and realized I had over 3 kilometers left.
1: And what goes through your head?
2: The math. When something like this shows up, it takes a lot of brain power to try to figure out what's going on. And so there wasn't much left for emotion. It was quite literally just reliving the last 10 kilometers and what may have went wrong. It was confounding to me, and I struggled. It was very deflating, I think is the best word, because I figured I'd come through under 3 hours and I was right on my pace the whole time, but all of a sudden that wasn't even possible anymore.
1: Well, so are you thinking, is there something wrong with my GPS? Are you blaming yourself? Did you wonder if there was a problem with the course? Like what conclusion did you come to in this moment of confusion and exhaustion?
2: Well, good question. So I've run multiple marathons, half marathons, different races, and you expect to be off the distance, right? They're always going to be measured a little bit long. Plus there's GPS drift. It's not always going to be bang on. And then I was just thinking back to that last 10 meters, because that's when I caught up to the half marathoners. And I said, geez, did I get caught in people? Did I take bad lines? What, did I miss a turn? It was just, I just trusted that the course was correct at that point, and it wasn't on my mind until after, when I had a fellow runner say, geez, wasn't that course pretty long? So, and I looked at my watch and said, yeah, it is.
1: If you are running 42.2 kilometers, how much does it really matter if the race is just under 700 meters off?
2: So when you look at the level I'm at, and I'm not an elite runner, I'm trying to qualify for Boston. So I had a pace plan per kilometer analyzed based on the route, based on the elevation. And so to try to catch up 3 minutes, I had nothing left in the tank to make up that 3 minutes. It just, even over the entire race, I couldn't have made up that minutes. We're talking seconds at this level when you're doing

0: an all-out run.
1: So you were running this race in hopes of qualifying for the Boston Marathon, which is like the creme de la creme if you are certainly a runner, definitely in North America, even beyond.
0: Correct.
1: What does this mean for your chances of qualifying?
0: So for the non-runners out there, so there's age group categories, and then there's timings that go around that. For my age group, it was 3 hours and 5 minutes. And if I ran a marathon under that, I could submit my time for consideration. Now, Boston Marathon only has so many bibs they give around. I don't remember the exact number. I think it's around 40,000. What they do is they create a cutoff and say everybody under that gets a bib, and everyone over, even though you technically qualified under your age limit, you don't get a bib. So my goal was to come in with 6 minutes under that time frame, which wouldn't guarantee me a spot, but the odds are better than not that I'd get in based on historical cutoff times. And now at 3:03, the odds are better than not that I won't get in based on those historical cutoff times. So that 700 made a very big difference in the odds of me getting in.
1: I'm sorry. That's got to be tough.
0: It is tough. I feel a little bit robbed. You know, I dreamt of this course. I dreamt of coming under that time block at 2:59 or below. That feels, because of this error, was that moment was taken away from me. And that sucks, because many, many, many nights, that was the last thing I'd see is that in my eyes. And that's what motivated me to keep going.
1: Man, oh man. Let's talk a bit about how the race has handled this. Initially, the marathon organizers doubled down. Officials said they had not made a mistake on the course. 2 days after the race, they come out and say, you know what? We've checked. Race organizer Tom Kehoe acknowledged the course was longer than intended by about 675 meters. And he went on to say in a statement that the Edmonton Marathon, quote, owns this error. He also said the race takes full responsibility. What would you say to them?
0: That apology now feels very hollow. So right after the race, it was, no, we're right. You know, and you hear that. And then the official press release was, all the runners are wrong. Your GPS is wrong. We followed. We're right. Basically, it was too bad, so sad, go away. That was the feeling, right? Kind of just take it and leave. I am thankful they recognized it. It's unfortunate it took pushing from top-tier runners and then the running community as a whole for that to be discovered, for them to go back and say, okay, well, maybe we were, or let's just have a look. When off the bat, that's probably what the communication strategy should have been. But the way it was handled, there's less leeway for it because of that doubling down.
1: So what about you now, Mitch? What are you going to do? Is this put you off future marathons?
0: Oh, no, not at all. It may or may not have put me off Edmonton Marathon. I feel I need some redemption, though. So, I mean, whether I sign up next year or not. But again, the positivity out of all of this, you know, if they change times, great. If it doesn't, if Boston doesn't recognize that time change or something happens and I don't qualify for Boston this year despite my efforts and my race, I've kind of come to the realization that that's actually okay. And I'm oddly proud of that, because the advocacy that myself and others have done, we feel it made some waves. And, you know, just going to take me another year. I'll get there. I have no problem. I'll find a way to get there. I'm not going to fail on this one. It just might take a little extra time.
1: Congratulations still. And thank you for taking the time to talk to us.
0: I appreciate it. Thank you very much.
2: We reached runner Mitch Walls in Airdrie, Alberta.

He was the force behind the rhythm that drove that little old band from Texas to international success. Drummer Frank Beard, the only non-long beard wearer of the rock blues boogie powerhouse ZZ Top, has died at the age of 77. During almost 60 years with the band, Beard joined the late bassist Dusty Hill and guitarist Billy Gibbons to sell some 50 million albums, chart 6 number one singles, and tour relentlessly. In announcing the news of Mr. Beard's passing, Billy Gibbons had this to say about his longtime roadmate, quote, "The world has lost one of the most naturally innovative drummers and a great and true son

of Texas. His signature backbeat was key to keeping ZZ on top, unquote. Canadian blues rock trio The Jeff Healey Band toured internationally many times with ZZ Top. And when surviving member Joe Rockman was contacted by As It Happens, he echoed Gibbons' praise, calling Frank Beard ZZ Top's solid backbone. He went on to say, quote, his signature style set a standard for many other drummers. We've lost a beloved, pivotal member of the community, but I believe his passing will inspire all lovers of blues rock to focus on his understated but crucial role in ZZ Top. Now here's the late Frank Beard giving it his all behind the drums.

0: Today, Israel's military announced it is opening internal investigations into two high-profile killings in Gaza. One happened in March 2025 when 15 Palestinian medics and rescue workers were killed by Israel Defense Forces. The other took place in February 2024 when Hind Rajab, a 5-year-old Palestinian girl, was killed in Israel's offensive in response to the October 7th attacks. Ms. Rajab was pinned down in a car for hours while on the phone with medics begging them for help. She ultimately died along with 6 of her family members. 2 paramedics sent to help her were also killed. Her death and those last phone calls inspired the Oscar-nominated film The Voice of Hind Rajab, which spurred international outcry. Mahdi Al-Jamal is one of the dispatchers with the Palestine Red Crescent Society who was on the phone with Hind Rajab before she died. He resigned from the Red Crescent shortly after. We reached him today in Jerusalem.
1: Mahdi, how much hope do you have that this investigation will lead to consequences?
2: Sure, this kind of investigation is very important, especially if it's come from the Israeli forces. So hope this will create or bring justice for other Palestinian victims or other Palestinians in danger, especially people who are first aiders or lifesavers.
1: What would justice mean for you, in particularly in the case of Hind Rajab?
2: Justice, Hind Rajab, she is a child and she is 5 years old. She don't deserve to be killed in the way that she lost her life with her family. She don't deserve to live the fear that she left in that 6 hours inside the car, shooting around, dark is coming. She deserved to be in justice.
1: I would like to talk a bit more in a moment about what happened that day, but I want to stay with this internal investigation for a moment. We did reach out to the IDF for comment. A spokesperson responded to say they will provide a briefing on the matter tomorrow. Why do you think the IDF is announcing this investigation now, more than 2 years after her death?
2: In this case, we do have more than one scenario. The first scenario, maybe they start believing that what's happened to the Hind Rajab and her family and other humanitarian workers is against the international humanitarian law and against the law of war. The second thing, it might be a propaganda for the upcoming elections.
1: I imagine it is difficult to talk about, but if you are willing, can you take us back to that day in 2024 and tell us what happened from your perspective?
2: And that day, we received an emergency call from the uncle of Hind Rajab. And immediately, we have a chance to reach her via the phone number that

0: you do have. And we reached here. We can hear the screaming inside the car because there was another a life soul with Hind Rajab before being killed as well or shooted. All the coordination methods that any humanitarian organization such as PRCS, we conducted. By the end of the day, after a long, long, long, long day, we had this green-lighted route for our ambulances to move from the place they used to be, which is Al-Mamadani Hospital, to the spot where is Hind Rajab at. By the end of the day, our colleagues reached there.
1: Not only was Hind killed, but the two colleagues that went were also killed that day. You ultimately resigned not long after from the Palestinian Red Crescent. Why?
0: Yeah. As I told you before, I was listening to Hind Rajab's phone and I was coordinating and communicating with my team. When I lost the connection with my team, I heard the explosion by means of Hind's phone. So this leads me that it's not a disconnection because they used to be in the same area. So in my thoughts, I was saying that I lost my colleague. That's why in the second day, I couldn't make it to be in the office. I resigned immediately. I heard the explosion and the target for the ambulances since the two cell phones of my colleagues, Yusuf Zeno and Ahmed Al-Madhoun, were switched off. It's not out of service. And no signal. After that, even Hind Rajab's phone or line, it was turned off as well. So I recognized that my colleague passed away. And I kept the hope, me and my colleague, just let's say that it's a disconnection. Let's say that they are arrested. Let's say that they are not dead, but they stopped there with no communication devices. They can't go back because of the rebels. We put all of the scenarios, but after we received the official information, we figured out and we make sure that our colleagues were passed away.
1: So what do you understand happened to them, to the car and to your colleagues that day?
0: Based on the explosion that I heard on Hind's phone number and based in the photos that we received from the journalist, he used to be in that place, we noticed that the car were hit by a tank bomb. The explosion started from the beginning of the car and exploded outside the car. Everyone saw these photos and it can't be hide that the ambulance were targeted by a big bomb and the burned bones of our colleagues used to be in the same ambulance, in the back side of the ambulance. So the power of this missile picked them from front seats to the back seats. Yes.
1: And so you resigned because you could not keep being in a position to have to make decisions about difficult moments like what happened to Hind.
0: So that's why I promised myself if there is any other Palestinian paramedic killed because of any of the coordination, I would resign. It's not easy to keep working in the same place where you lost some of your colleagues and the last communication used to be with you. They used to be with you in the phone while they lost their souls. It was not easy for me. That's why I can't look to my office. I can't look to the faces of my colleagues. So I decided to resign.
1: The other investigation announced today will look at what happened in March of 2025 when 15 aid workers were killed in Gaza. I wonder, the two investigations, do you think any of this will make people in the field, like your former colleagues, any safer?
0: The PRCS colleagues and volunteers, they are so brave. Such an investigation might raise up the issue of the importance of respecting the international humanitarian law and respecting that those people who are going to provide aid for victims

0: are neutral and they are following international humanitarian principles, which is a must to be respected by Geneva Conventions.
1: Mahdi, thank you very much for telling us about your experience.
0: Thank you.
2: Mahdi Al-Jamal is the former acting head of disaster risk management at the Palestine Red Crescent. We reached him in Jerusalem.

0: Lawrence David wants more swearing in Quebec's National Assembly. Mr. David is a part-time law professor at the University of Ottawa and the founder of the Public Interest Litigation Institute. And the swearing he has in mind is the kind that elected officials do when they pledge allegiance to the Crown. In 2022, Quebec's National Assembly passed a law amending the Constitution to allow provincial politicians in Quebec to skip the oath to King Charles. And today on Parliament Hill, Lawrence David held a press conference to explain why he's launched a lawsuit arguing that change was unconstitutional. We reached Lawrence David in Ottawa.
1: Professor David, the Parti Québécois leader Paul St-Pierre Plamondon has called the idea of swearing this oath, quote, embarrassing and humiliating. Why should Canadians care whether or not he swears an oath to King Charles?
2: Well, it's very simple. Whether monarchy or republicanism, the rules in the Constitution are clear that a province cannot unilaterally amend the Constitution to abolish the oath of allegiance. And it cannot be, in our view, humiliating for legislators who sit in a legislature of which the king is a formal part to pledge allegiance to the king in order to sit in the National Assembly. The king is the head of state. Let's not forget that.
1: Well, I mean, it can be humiliating to him. I imagine he may well feel that way. Your point is just that the rules say he has to do it anyway. Is that your argument?
2: Well, the argument is simply one that flows from the Constitution that requires any legislator, any person elected to a legislature in Canada, to take the oath of allegiance before sitting there validly in order to participate in a valid way. And if one is not willing to abide by the rules of our system, then perhaps one may wish to reconsider their intent or their desire to serve in those institutions, of which the king is a formal part under our Constitution.
1: Quebec's oath law was passed in 2022. Why challenge this now?
2: Very simple. There is, in October 5th, 2026, will be held the first general provincial election in Quebec since this law was adopted. So this will be the first time that under this law, politicians elected to the National Assembly will not be taking the oath. This has grave potential effects. Because this is a condition to legally sit in the National Assembly, any votes or laws passed in the National Assembly, if they've not been taken by people who took the oath, will not have legal validity. And this has real consequences for Quebecers. What about laws that deal with social security, road safety, the environment? All those laws can be imperiled because they won't have been adopted by persons who are legally entitled to be there.
1: I mean, this is coming up, what, perhaps a week before the campaign officially starts. Do you think you've given yourself and the system enough time to address this, given the serious consequences that you're describing?
2: I believe so. And the timing is somewhat strategic in the sense that there is still time for the parties to reconsider their position and to say, perhaps we should take the oath out of an abundance of caution. So that way, if the constitutional challenge is successful, we will not be placed in a very embarrassing situation of all of our laws being declared unconstitutional. Although, I'm not very optimistic that will happen based on public statements.
1: Well, I was going to say the Justice Minister of the CAQ government, and of course one of the parties running in the election in October, put out a statement where his office says, in part, a very large majority of Quebecers reject the monarchy. The changes made respect the position of the Quebec nation, adding, we will continue to occupy the constitutional space that belongs to us. It doesn't sound like a party that is interested, in addition to the Parti Québécois,

0: in changing its position on the oath.
1: That is precisely right. And even the leader of the Parti Libéral du Québec said that he was not interested in even broaching the topic when it was raised to him. I will note that whether or not most Quebecers are against the monarchy, which is something I do not dispute, again, the rules are clear, and it's not because a legislature passes a law that it can simply move the Constitution to the side.

0: And I've filed this challenge as part of my institute, Public Interest Litigation Institute, which is a vehicle that is apolitical, nonpartisan, independent, that advances positions in the greater public interest, specifically to give a voice when no other actor is in fact taking a step to address what is here a very glaring constitutional problem.
1: This is, of course, we've only seen a law like this in Quebec. And I wonder how much of this is about the sovereignty movement itself for you and trying to perhaps give them a little bit of a poke, given what you said at the beginning about how it can't be humiliating for someone to take the oath.
0: Two parts to my answer. The first one is that this legal challenge is not about Quebec bashing, because the principles being brought forward apply to every legislature in Canada. And in terms of separatism, I'll be honest with you. My personal position is that both the Coalition Avenir Québec and the Parti Québécois are taking as many steps as possible within the Canadian constitutional framework to distance themselves from those very institutions as a preparation for what they believe is eventual separation. So there is a clear link between those two things, for sure.
1: Isn't there an alternate way of looking at it in which this is about trying to respect the values that a lot of Quebecers hold dear? I mean, you said earlier on that you don't contest that a lot of them are not particularly interested in the monarchy. Could it not be about carving out a space where Quebecers feel their values are respected within Canada?
0: I fundamentally agree that Quebecers' values must be reflected in the laws and institutions of the province. However, any changes in any laws adopted by the National Assembly have to respect the constitutional rules, whether it's the Canadian Charter of Rights and Freedoms, whether it's the formulas that apply to amending the Constitution. We in Canada live in what is known as a constitutional democracy, where it's not enough to simply pass a law, even unanimously, and the Supreme Court has said this many times, a unanimously passed law does not mean that it passes constitutional muster.
1: Okay. You've given us lots to think about. Thank you very much for this conversation.
0: Thank you very much, Catherine, and I wish you a very great evening.
1: You as well.
2: Lawrence David is a part-time law professor at the University of Ottawa and the founder of the Public Interest Litigation Institute. We reached him in Ottawa.

0: Kelly Mitchell and her guests had only a few minutes to leave when a wildfire turned the sky orange last week. And now the business she poured years of her life into is gone. She's the owner of the landmark La Punta Norte Guest Inn in Summerlin, British Columbia. The beloved guest house sat on a cliffside and offered a beautiful view of Okanagan Lake. And while the municipality's 12,000 residents now have the green light to go home, Ms. Mitchell won't be returning to her business anytime soon.
1: The hardest part of everything is just grasping the loss of it and actually the routine, because right now my routine is to be in the Okanagan running my business. It's my busiest time of the year, August and September. I'm not supposed to be down here at my residence in Surrey. I'm supposed to be up there doing what I love doing, seeing all the guests coming back. And
2: well, it was such a prominent landmark. And, you know, we would drive by and, you know, we're local, but we would drive by and think, oh, someday we're going to go stay at this cliffside. It looks so romantic and beautiful. And I mm-hmm. wonder, can you tell us the story of how you first encountered that building and just about how you fell in love with the place?
1: It was actually my husband that saw it, and he wanted to buy it as a potential retirement place. So we bought it. And he says, well, why don't you just keep running the guest inn? He says, look, he goes, you can be up here and have a little bit of Okanagan life and you can run the business. And this was my fifth year. And I've met a whole bunch of nice people, returning guests. You know, it's a nice slower pace in the Okanagan.
2: You haven't been back, I assume, to see it, have you?
1: I have. I went back. With an escorted RDOS emergency response team, and it was just looked like somebody dropped a bomb on it. Gut-wrenching.
2: Is there anything left?
1: Nothing. I believe my two cabins on the bottom, on the lower lake area, are there, but I've heard reports on social media saying that they're

0: So the next trip will go up to see if they are there or not.
1: What's the community reaction been? Because, you know, as I say, it's such a prominent building and such a visible piece of that area. What have you been hearing from people in Summerlin?
0: I've just been getting so many messages, you know, phone calls and emails saying how sorry they are. It was such a nice, beautiful piece of Summerlin history and just how much they're going to miss it and driving by every day and looking at it. That's basically it for that. You know, just lots of support there, but obviously super sad situation.
1: So now what happens?
0: I don't know. I have no plans right now. I'm just probably just going to go through the insurance and see what our next steps are. I don't know what's going to happen for the future.
2: That was Kelly Mitchell speaking today to Chris Walker, host of Daybreak South Kelowna. Her inn was destroyed by wildfire.

0: While growing up in Guatemala, Raul Garcia fell in love with bikes, and he's been an avid bicyclist most of his life. And then one day, he decided to ditch a wheel. Now Mr. Garcia is pursuing a lifelong dream of traveling through the Americas, and he's doing it by unicycling from Alaska all the way to Argentina. He started in Juneau and is currently making his way along Highway 16 from Prince Rupert towards Prince George. The CBC's Sumi Raghu spoke with Raul Garcia while he was in Smithers, BC.
1: I wanted a different challenge, you know, and then I saw a kid on social media doing unipacking, that's how they call it, you know, traveling on a unicycle. And I don't know, I just got hooked by that idea. I didn't know how to unicycle because, you know, people see me now and they were like, oh, were you unicycling since you were a kid? No, I started ever since I saw that kid, you know. I was like, well, if you want to do that, you need to learn how to unicycle.
2: How hard was it to actually learn how to unicycle?
1: It was so hard because, you know, if you fall, you have to stand up again and try again and again and again. But then the satisfaction of that first pedal stroke, you know, just like, I did it, you know. Now, okay, let's do two, you know, let's do three pedal strokes. Now from here to the car, you know, from here to the corner, and slowly just became like, oh yeah, from here to Argentina. It was my first time in Alaska, you know, so I was like, man, I was screaming to the sky, like, Alaska, like, what am I doing here? You know, it's, I mean, it didn't feel real at first, you know, it was just like, wow.
2: And so how many kilometers do you cycle a day?
1: I'm doing an average of 55 a day. It can go 45 to 65. I did 90 one time. I think that has been my record in one day. It all depends on, you know, how hilly it is, you know, how the strong the winds are, you know, if it's like headwinds, how hot it is. It's finally started getting a little bit hot for me. Like the past couple of days, it has been.
0: That's Raul Garcia in Smithers, who's unicycling to Argentina from Alaska, speaking to CBC's Sumi Raghu.

0: Well, do you ever get a tune stuck in your head but have no idea what the song is called or who the artist is? Well, don't we all? Well, a handful of music fans have had that exact feeling about one particular song for years. Many, many years. The song, dubbed CIA by internet sleuths, aired on a radio station in the Greater Toronto Area sometime in the mid-1980s. A listener recorded it onto a cassette tape at the time, and so it survived. But beyond that, virtually nothing is known about the track or the musicians behind it. Joe Geisler runs a Reddit forum dedicated to tracking down what are called lost wave songs. He says the hunt has been so difficult that he and other sleuths have had to expand their search for leads.
1: I've got to say, pretty much everyone in the Toronto area has almost everyone who was anyone in the musical area has been asked. Literally thousands of people have

0: been asked. The search has now moved on to possibly Kitchener-Waterloo area, or it must be a band possibly from somewhere a little bit outside of the Greater Toronto area, because we have probably thousands of people now who have been asked about the song. No one knows it.
1: Well, we figured we could do our part to help out Joe Gashler and his friends. So in hopes it may jog someone's memory, here's the mystery song in question.

0: We're now at the end of, as it happens, the Midnight Edition. Coming up next on CBC Radio 1, the news.
1: As it happens, the Midnight Edition will be back again for you tomorrow. I'm Catherine Cullen. Thank you so much for listening.
0: And I'm John Northcott. 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
6: From CBC News, The World This Hour, I'm Claude Feig. Prime Minister Mark Carney has met with his cabinet and spoken with provincial and territorial premiers about his proposed tariff deal with the U.S. This a day after President Donald Trump proclaimed the two sides had negotiated a deal. Tom Perry has the latest from Ottawa.
7: The Prime Minister updated the premiers on where we were in terms of our discussions with the United States.
8: Canada-U.S. Trade Minister Dominic LeBlanc joined the Prime Minister in a virtual meeting with the premiers. Nova Scotia's Tim Houston says he's encouraged by what he heard and confirms the Prime Minister has asked provinces that banned U.S. alcohol to lift their restrictions.
9: Now, whether Nova Scotians or whether Canadians will actually buy it when it gets back on the shelves, that's a whole nother discussion.
8: To Saskatchewan Premier Scott Moe, the deal puts the country in a better, though not perfect, position.
10: We do need to recognize that the CUSMA deal that we had 1 and 2 years ago was no longer possible.
8: BC Premier David Eby says while no agreement offers everything, the federal government has made substantial progress. Quebec Premier Christine Fréchette says she doesn't yet have enough information to decide whether the deal is good or bad. Tom Perry, CBC News, Ottawa.
6: Sources tell CBC News that the U.S. tariff on steel and aluminum is going down to 25% from the current 50, and that the tariffs on Canadian-made vehicles will be reduced from the current 25% down to 15%. Minister for Canada-U.S. Trade Dominic LeBlanc is now back in Canada after meeting again with his counterpart Jameson Greer earlier today. And for his part, Greer sounded optimistic following the meeting.
11: We feel confident that we've reached an agreement that will not only continue to protect American workers, American jobs, American supply chains, but really strengthen the North American economy.
6: President Donald Trump gave a 3-day reprieve last night.

0: on imposing 50% tariffs on nearly $30 billion worth of Canadian goods. Canada is hoping to finalize the negotiated deal by Friday night. Ukrainian officials say a Russian missile strike in Kyiv has killed at least 8 people and wounded more than 30 others. The strikes targeted 12 districts across the capital city, hitting residential buildings and a medical facility. Efforts are continuing to restore power to parts of the capital, and some people are said to be trapped in 2 residential buildings along with a school shelter. Emergency crews were able to rescue some people trapped under rubble. Donations from the Lower Mainland continue to pour into the Okanagan to help evacuees displaced by the Bald Range fire near Summerland. The donations were collected by local community groups. Troy Charles was there.
1: People helps people.
2: That's the mantra from Narinder Singh Walia, president of the Guru Nanak Food Bank. In just over 2 days, the local community donated roughly $50,000 in supplies to be sent to fire-ravaged communities in the Okanagan. The donations were brought to the Gurdwara Dukh Nivaran Sahib in Surrey. Volunteer Jasmindeep Singh.
3: Blankets, food, everyday essentials like soap, toothpaste, toothbrushes, and then also stuff like pillows, pillowcases, and just everyday things that like would burn down in people's houses and we could provide for them.
2: Walia says nearly 25 pallets of essentials were loaded onto a semi-trailer, which was bound for Okanagan College in Penticton for distribution.
4: Now, in this time, Canadians are in a problem, you know. So that's why this is our duty. We have to stand with them.
2: Wally is hopeful the supplies will go a long way for the residents who lost their homes to the Bald Range fire, as well as those who are still displaced. Troy Charles, CBC News, Surrey.
0: Spain says it will allow 500 unaccompanied migrant children in its North African territory of Ceuta to relocate to the mainland. Hundreds of young people have been living there since a mass illegal migration across the border at the end of July. Officials are working to place the vulnerable children, in particular girls, into care. And that is your World This Hour. For CBC News, I'm Claude Faye.
5: Hi, I'm Saroja Coelho. 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And now, from the Public Radio Exchange, we bring you The World, a news magazine program featuring stories and music from around the globe.
6: In Ukraine, another corruption scandal is putting pressure on President Volodymyr Zelensky.
7: He's still, you know, widely popular, but he has taken quite a hit and he's lost a lot of his senior-most allies.
6: And some former allies are calling for elections despite the war. I'm Carolyn Beeler. Elsewhere, how artificial intelligence is corrupting reality in war zones.
8: I heard of families who refused to evacuate. They didn't believe that civilians could be in danger.
6: Plus, loneliness is on the rise, and it is not an individual problem.
9: Our society's changing, certainly in the UK, I think in many other countries around the world too.
6: What the UK tried to do about it, and in Japan, keeping alive the spiritual tradition of brewing sake. Hey, hey, hey, that's all ahead on The World. We start today's program in Ukraine, where President Volodymyr Zelensky has fired his deputy head of office, Irina Mudra. The dismissal came the same day anti-corruption investigators raided the offices of politicians and senior government officials as part of a graft investigation. Adding to the drama, just hours earlier, Ukraine's recently ousted defense minister, Mykhailo Fedorov, released a video on social media.
10: У нас є системна криза управління. Стара система занадто часто живе за власними правилами.
6: In that video, he warned that Ukraine faces a crisis of governance and called for a wartime election. To help us untangle what all this means, we reached Christopher Miller. He's the Financial Times chief Ukraine correspondent. He was just there and joined us earlier today from London.
7: These raids were part of a much broader sweeping probe that began more than a year ago. Charges were brought against a handful of close allies of President Volodymyr Zelensky, including the former energy minister, Herman Halushenko. And what we know about these raids today and the charges that are forthcoming against Irina Mudra and others is that they allegedly, according to the anti-corruption agencies, laundered several million dollars through a state bank.

0: bank in order to pay the bail for that former energy minister who was charged in a sweeping corruption probe last year. So it's part of what the anti-corruption agencies say is a criminal group, which is how they refer to the numerous former officials who are involved, and as well as lawmakers in Zelensky's party and former MPs also.
1: I just want to pause on what sounds like significant irony here. So there was a embezzlement of funds to pay bail for a previous graft case.
0: That's right. The previous broad graft case that was announced last year by these same anti-corruption bodies was the biggest that Zelensky has faced in all of his presidency since he came to power in 2019. It engulfed people within his closest inner circle. It led to the firing of his closest ally and friend, his former chief of staff, Andriy Yermak, as well as the former energy minister, Herman Holushenko. And so Holushenko was struggling to post bail to be able to get out of pretrial detention. And so what the anti-corruption agencies said today was that in trying to post that bail, several people close to the president, including one of his deputy chiefs of staff, Irina Mudra, allegedly laundered millions of dollars through a state bank called Sense Bank. And this money went through several offshore companies as well. But the agencies said that they managed to track that money back to these individuals close to the president.
1: Wow. You can't make this stuff up. As you mentioned, this graft investigation has implicated people that are very close to President Zelensky. Is it threatening him?
0: It is in some way. You know, his popularity has taken a hit. He's still, you know, widely popular and has trust figures that many Western leaders would die for. But he has taken quite a hit, and he's lost a lot of his senior most closest allies that have been around him. That has forced him to change up his cabinet, make a bunch of different personnel decisions, some of them highly controversial, including the sacking of his now former defense minister and one-time ally, Mykhailo Fedorov.
1: Right. And corruption has been a problem in Ukraine for many years. Are these crackdowns a sign that the current anti-corruption investigators are doing their job, like it's working and they're independent?
0: Yeah, you can look at it both ways, and I think it's fair to do so. You know, Ukraine does struggle still with rampant corruption, particularly within the defense procurement sector. But you can also say that because they're exposing these and they're actively investigating and you know, rooting out these criminal groups, that the independent anti-corruption agencies that were set up with the help of the United States and the FBI many years ago are working. And so, you know, I think both things can be true at the same time.
1: That's helpful. So let's turn now to former defense minister Mykhailo Fedorov. Why is the former defense minister calling for elections now? What is he trying to accomplish?
0: Well, I think he is seeing that there are still street protests. You know, thousands of Ukrainians have gone out to the streets almost every night for the last month in Kyiv, in Lviv, in the West, and many other cities to support him and to demand his reinstatement as defense minister. He's wildly popular among young, Western-minded, democratic-minded Ukrainians. He sort of speaks their language. He's young by most government minister standards. He's just 35. He came to government at just 28. He's sort of this guy who's known for being a kind of tech revolutionary. He digitalized the government of Ukraine. Essentially, you can do almost everything from paying your taxes to getting married and even divorced on an app on your phone now. And so he's really popular. And by being sacked by Zelensky, what the president accidentally did was create a political competitor. And so now he's saying that it's time to come out and choose new leadership. And he sees an opportunity for himself to step into the political ring and to challenge the president.
1: Is there public support for wartime elections?
0: There is not. There is public support for elections in peacetime or after ceasefire is agreed by both Russia and Ukraine. And the reasons are many, but the big one is security. You know, nobody wants to go to the polls while Russian bombs are falling on them. Also, you're going to have millions of Ukrainians who have been forced abroad that could very likely be disenfranchised if a vote was to be held in haste. And so all polls indicate that the people of Ukraine don't want elections until they can be held safely and securely and then deemed free and fair.
1: So presumably the former defense minister knows all of that. Why would he call for elections? Is this just a bit of early campaigning, perhaps?
0: I think it's certainly a little bit of early campaigning. I think he, you know, probably wanted to see what the public reaction to this statement would be. But it's also a challenge, a political challenge to Zelensky. He's sort of staking a flag in the ground.

0: and saying, this is my position. I think many people who I've spoken to would agree and have told me, including MPs, that he has now sort of staked a claim in the opposition. This is him saying that he's moved away from the president's party, from the side of the president, which is a big thing to do, considering, as I mentioned earlier, that he has been close to the president since 2019 and was one of the masterminds of his viral presidential campaign. And so what he's doing, I think, is laying the groundwork for his own campaign in the future, but also starting to build a political platform in saying that these are the things that I stand for and what I want our country to work towards.
1: I wonder if there is a bit of a dilemma here, though. If Ukrainians say, no, we can't have elections during wartime, but there's really no sense of when this war might end, what does that mean for democracy in Ukraine?
0: Yeah, that's a big question. You know, there is no end in sight. The Russians certainly have shown no interest in stopping their missile and drone attacks. And, you know, the past couple of months have been the two deadliest months in terms of the number of civilians killed since 2022. So there are very few signs that the Russians want to sit down and negotiate in earnest an end to their war. And so, you know, I think where elections fit in here is people want to see sort of the groundwork laid for that. They want to see smart people in government and in civil society. And there are organizations that are dedicated to doing this. Think about how elections can be held if we do see a ceasefire hold in Ukraine for even a period of months. You know, estimates say that it would take around 3 months at the very least, probably closer to 6 months to figure out a framework for elections and how they could be held. That's a large chunk of time.
1: Christopher Miller is the chief Ukraine correspondent for the Financial Times. Out of all the new challenges AI is creating, this one is a gut punch. Imagine burying your child after a missile strike and then having strangers tell you the photograph of your child's grave is fake. That is what happened in Iran this year. On the first day of the U.S. and Israel's war there, an elementary school was hit in the southern city of Minab. In the aftermath, Iranian officials posted photos of rows of freshly dug graves. Almost immediately, some people online said the images had been generated by AI. They weren't. The pictures were real. And the incident gets at a disturbing new reality of war. AI is making us doubt everything we see, the world's Shirin Jafari reports.
2: It wasn't just the freshly dug graves of the school children that were doubted. There was also the bombing of a civilian building in the middle of the night in Tehran. The government wanted this to be documented, so it quickly sent photographers to the site.
3: And because it was at night, they obviously had to play around with lighting to get the photos of the people escaping the buildings.
2: Mahsa Ali Mardani is with the human rights organization Witness.
3: Someone in the Iranian diaspora who had, you know, technical background did a heat map analysis of the photo and said, well, my heat map analysis determines that this is an AI photo.
2: That was not true. All of the verifications and fact-checking by investigative teams outside Iran said that the building was, in fact, bombed.
3: The accusation went viral. And it was rampant amongst Iranians.
2: Ali Mardani says this kind of dismissal of real evidence was common during the Iran war. In some instances, it put the lives of people at risk. Like when Iranians inside the country started to doubt that civilians were being targeted. They said these are stories manufactured by the state to create propaganda.
3: I heard, you know, direct stories of families who refused to evacuate when they were told they were in dangerous zones in Tehran, for example, but they didn't believe that civilians could be in danger.
2: This is the new reality of war in the age of AI. Technology doesn't just give people the ability to create fake evidence, it gives them a new way to deny real events. This is happening in many of the conflicts we see, Ali Mardani says, from Iran to Tigray to Gaza.
4: I'm Saeed Osama Ismail. I am 23-year-old and I live in Deir al-Balah in Gaza.
2: Saeed Ismail knows this firsthand. During the latest round of Israel's war on Gaza, he and his family were displaced. Like so many others in Gaza, he lost his job because of the war. He went online to ask for donations.
4: That help was very important because it was helping me and my family get

0: food during a very difficult time.
1: He started posting photos on the social media platform Blue Sky. A blanket in one of the photos caught the attention of a user on the app. He accused Ismail of being AI and not real because the blanket had some English words printed on it that did not make sense. English misspelling of foreign-produced items is not uncommon. The post accusing Ismail of being AI made the rounds, and he was caught in the middle of a social media controversy.
0: I felt like people were fighting against me from every side. While I was already going through one of the hardest times in my life.
1: The attacks in Gaza, the displacement of civilians, and the lack of access to food and clean water during that time is well documented, not just by people on the ground, but also by human rights groups and international organizations. Later, Ismail posted a video telling the world that he is real. So is his pain and suffering. But he says the damage was done.
0: Many people still have doubts because of what happened, and the support is much less than it used to be. For my family, even small donations make a real difference.
1: Mahsa Ali Mardani says the story of Ismail and others like him show how AI can add to the suffering of people caught in the middle of violence. Victims have to then prove what happened to them is real.
2: We really do need to create these scenarios where we do have an information ecosystem where those who are at the highest risk, who are the most vulnerable, do not have to spend time defending themselves.
1: Governments and tech companies bear the most responsibility, she says. There needs to be more robust regulations. Because ultimately, this isn't just a fight over what's fake. It's a battle over whether people who witness violence will be believed and whether the truth will arrive in time to matter. For the world, I'm Shirin Jafari.
3: Coming up, a shipping route through the Arctic opens up new opportunities for trade. You're with The World.

0: This is The World. I'm Carolyn Beeler. A Chinese cargo company just launched the first regularly scheduled shipping route through the Arctic. The northern sea route from China to Europe is more passable than ever due to melting ice in the Arctic. And the route allows vessels to bypass choke points like the Strait of Hormuz and the Suez Canal. Guðbjörg Rikke Hauksdóttir is going to tell us more about this. She is with the Center for Arctic Studies at the University of Iceland.
1: So this route goes all the way from eastern China up north and then along the Russian coastline and even all the way to Europe.
0: And how long does it take a ship to go through that route compared to the alternatives that are already widely used?
1: This is one of the reasons why some shipping companies are interested in navigating this route, because it shortcuts the trip for around 3,000 nautical miles or around 15 days compared to navigating, for example, the Suez route.
0: Okay, so it's much quicker. Why else is this route attractive to China and I understand Russia as well?
1: So China is, of course, trying to open up new markets, such as in Europe, and increase its exports. Also because the route is shorter and quicker. And the cause is, of course, climate change. We have the receding ice, and these hopes for increased shipping emerged. And this even dates to 2008. There was a discussion about an Arctic boom or even a scramble for the Arctic in 2008. But so far, it has not materialized. And although there is shipping along the Northern Sea Route, it's not a scramble or a boom. It's simply slowly increasing, as you mentioned, with the first scheduled cargo route.
0: More of a trickle. And as you mentioned, ships have been going through this passage, I believe, for nearly a decade in pretty small numbers. Mm-hmm. Does this seem significant to you, having this seasonal

0: scheduled cargo ship? I think the schedule is weekly going through the route for the first time.
1: Yes, I believe it's significant. Also, if you look at China's Ministry of Transport, it's introducing an active sea ice forecasting for these vessels, for the Chinese vessels, introducing a 72-hour ice forecast along the route. So I think it's significant. I think it shows that both Chinese companies and the Chinese government are interested. But still, it's in a very small scale.
0: So I understand that this has been outlined by the Chinese government as sort of part of China's Belt and Road Initiative. Is that right?
1: Yes. So in 2018, with China's first ever Arctic White Paper, China officially declared that the Northern Sea Route was a part of the Belt and Road Initiative. That was one thing that was maybe a bit politically sensitive among the other Arctic states. And also this notion of China calling itself a near Arctic state.
0: So it seems like China is putting more government scientific resources behind an expansion of shipping through the north. Would that be a fair thing to draw from that?
1: Absolutely. And I think having access to this navigation route is, of course, important for China's strategic future. But so far, there are a lot of questions. And one of the reasons why shipping hasn't increased as much as, for example, the Russian government has hoped for is because of the fragile ecosystem in the Arctic, the volatile environment. We're talking about the Russian Arctic with harsh weather conditions and unstable weather patterns. And also, that raises questions about search and rescue in the area, which also increases the cost of insurance for these shipping companies. So the result has been limited shipping compared to other navigation routes and what Moscow really has hoped for.
0: And do ships also have to be icebreakers or ice hardened to make this journey?
1: So Russia requires all ships that sail along the Northern Sea Route that they buy the services of Russian icebreakers. And this is something that the Chinese government and Chinese companies are not that happy about because they could use their own icebreakers, right? But China depends on Russia for access to the region.
0: You mentioned concerns about search and rescue. There's also environmental concerns about operating in such a remote and relatively pristine area. It would be hard to get cleanup crews there, for example. Mm-hmm. Have these Chinese companies done anything that you know of to alleviate those concerns?
1: Well, there is the polar code that all ships must abide to follow environmental regulations, but nothing further than that that I know of.
0: Why is this regularly scheduled route launching now, this summer, versus, you know, last summer?
1: I think this is a part of a longer development. It has been slowly happening, but I do believe that China wishes to support its companies in sailing this route, even just because of the things happening along the Strait of Hormuz. So the geopolitical situation in the world and the environmental changes along the Northern Sea would make it more attractive to China. But still, as I mentioned, it's still limited.
0: You mentioned that Russia really wants to boost shipping traffic in this area. It sounds like they would profit from sending their icebreakers along with ships. Why else does Russia want the Arctic to be increasingly navigable?
1: If it becomes increasingly navigable, it would increase Russian exports, for example, oil and gas and other extractive industries. It could increase other kinds of trade as well. So Russia really wants to build up its Arctic infrastructure and has even called for further Chinese investments in the Russian Arctic. But so far, it's the Chinese counterparts that are dragging their feet. So Russia seems very interested in gaining more Chinese investments, while Chinese companies are more hesitant.
0: Yeah, I've been hearing for years about the opening up of the Arctic shipping routes there. And it sounds like you're saying there's been slow development over time, but there is nothing like a boom happening.
1: Exactly.
0: What will you be looking for to understand if maybe the pace of development of this sea route is going to speed up at all going forward?
1: I think we will have to follow how many companies are other companies going to follow the same route. Are they going to have scheduled cargo ships every summer, or is it a one-off or not? I think it's likely that this will continue in the next coming years. So a limited amount of shipments, but perhaps slowly increasing.
0: Guðbjörg Rika Hauksdóttir is with the Center for Arctic Studies at the University of Iceland. Usually, people who decide to hike the Italian Dolomites do it for the sweeping views, the exercise, the nature. In the past week or so, many have done it for a different reason. A pastry gushed about on social media.

0: Trafem, il re delle Dolomiti.
1: In this video with nearly 10,000 views, a visitor to the Friedrich August Mountain Refuge gushes about the lodge's homemade krapfen. It's similar to a donut, usually filled with cream.
0: I krapfen finiscono in fretta, quindi vi consiglio di arrivare entro le 9 del mattino.
1: The krapfen runs out quickly, the video says, so you should arrive by 9 in the morning. Mind you, it takes a serious hike to get there. The mountain lodge is 7,500 feet above sea level. Thanks to social media videos like that, locals say the Friedrich August has been overrun by people more prepared to take selfies than to hike. Francesco Abruscato, the president of the local Italian Alpine Club, told the website Vita that image-driven tourism is eroding the true spirit of the mountains. Until 5 or 6 years ago, he said, we did not witness over-tourism in the Dolomites. Now these beautiful places he went on are filled with people who just want to take selfies. Last summer, some enterprising Italian farmers tried to make a quick buck by setting up toll turnstiles on the hiking paths, but local officials pointing out that the trails are in fact free forced the farmers to take them down.

0: This is The World. I'm Carolyn Beeler. Loneliness is killing people. The World Health Organization reports more than 800,000 people die each year due to problems connected to loneliness. Social isolation has been linked to increased risk of stroke, heart disease, and diabetes. And the problem is growing across countries, cultures, and demographics. But what about the solutions? That's where we're focusing today as we kick off our new series, The Loneliness Diagnosis. We're starting in the UK, which in 2018 became the first country to develop a national loneliness strategy. Alex Smith helped shape the UK's action plan. He's a researcher and fellow at the Harvard Kennedy School, and I asked him to define loneliness.
1: The official definition that's most widely reported in the UK is that loneliness is the difference between the number and the quality of the relationships that you need and the number and the quality of the relationships that you have. Personally, I've always referred to it as perhaps something more than that. I think of it as a kind of systemic and economic cause and consequence to so many of the social ills that we have. I see it as a personal crisis for the people who experience it. Obviously, loneliness is also a human emotion, just like joy or happiness or sadness. So we shouldn't seek to eradicate it totally. I also see it as a public health crisis. As you said, it leads to strokes, depression, heart attacks, dementia, many other conditions too. But I also see it as a political crisis because our withdrawal from one another leads to educational inequality, discrimination, othering, homelessness, just about any social ill that you can think of is both a cause and a consequence of the loneliness crisis.
0: So we're going to dig into a lot of what you just talked about throughout this conversation, but I want to talk first about the UK context and what prompted this national loneliness strategy. What were officials seeing in the population that kind of raised a red flag?
1: Well, I think firstly, before officials, it was people working in the community context who were really seeing more and more people, especially older people in the first instance, people in their 70s and 80s who were reporting loneliness or who didn't have the vocabulary to report it in that way, but who were giving signs of loneliness or social isolation. So it was people working in education,

0: in healthcare, in older care. And it wasn't actually until there were concerted campaigns through philanthropy, civil society, that the government really started to pay attention to this. And in particular, I would say there was a UK leader named Jo Cox, who was a real voice for the prominence of loneliness, but also how catastrophic loneliness could be. Tragically, then in 2016, Jo Cox was sadly murdered, which, of course, gave prominence to, paradoxically, ironically, and tragically, to her voice, but also made people in the population pay more attention to the issue of loneliness. And so there was a kind of slow burning snowballing, if that's not to mix a metaphor, towards concerted impact by the UK government, which culminated in 2018.
1: So let's talk about some of the causes here. I think sometimes people think of loneliness as an individual problem, but there are structural factors, social factors that influence it. Could we talk about some of those? What was causing this loneliness crisis in the UK?
0: So in my view, it's social change. You know, more people are living alone than ever before. We have an aging population. We also have a worklessness problem with people under the age of 25, young people finding it difficult to get into jobs or studying. But also there's a participatory crisis as well. People are not participating as much in trade unions or associations or local community organizations. People are not attending faith groups as often as they were 30 or 40 years ago. People are not getting married as often as they were 30 or 40 years ago. So there's a confluence of factors which have led to our societies changing, certainly in the UK, I think in many other countries around the world too.
1: So you helped the UK develop this national strategy to reduce loneliness. How is it supposed to work?
0: Well, the strategy when it was launched in 2018 was supposed to work through three fundamental tenets. The first of which is that it would improve data. So the UK government would collect data on who was lonely, how lonely did they feel at different times in their lives. The second plan was to embed loneliness as a major policy consideration across all government departments. So health, education, work, culture, the treasury. But then thirdly, to build a national conversation. And so to reduce the stigma on and around loneliness. They also gave £20 million for community organizations that were already tackling loneliness to do more of that work. So really it was about money, metrics, and then a minister, importantly, I think. So the world's first ever minister for loneliness was appointed in 2018, Tracy Crouch. She was incredibly effective as a voice and a leader, speaking about the importance of this issue and why people should be conscious of it and do more to look after their own sense of belonging, their own sense of connection to the people around them.
1: And did the strategy work?
0: Well, it was working significantly for the first few years. So people were talking more about loneliness, understanding it more, and maybe even starting to participate differently in their local communities, even after a year or two. Of course, then in 2020, the pandemic changed everything.
1: Right. You know,
0: everybody was locked down across the country. People could only leave the house to go shopping or to exercise for 3 or 4 months. And after that came a significant social and political upheaval with huge inflation, for example, wars in the Ukraine and the Middle East. The UK left the European Union in 2020 as well. We had 4 unsteady prime ministers in 2 years. So there was no stability really at the government level.
1: The loneliness strategy was not the top priority for leaders.
0: The loneliness strategy was not the top priority for political leaders, but loneliness was not a top priority any longer for people in communities, right? They were more concerned about whether they could pay the bills, whether they could heat their homes, whether they could put food on the table. There was a really severe cost of living crisis. And I think in particular, when the Labour government came in 2024, they had obviously a different governing philosophy, a different approach to social issues more broadly, and they folded the loneliness strategy into multiple other strategies. So it no longer had its own plinth and its own strategy behind it. It was folded instead into a men's health strategy, a youth strategy, and a pride and place strategy, all of which mentioned loneliness, but none of which gave it that particular impetus or thrust for government, different departments across government, to really try to tackle this issue. Mm. So in the last 2 or 3 years, the progress that has been made in the UK over the previous 10 years or so has started to stall. And there's a really clear sense of that in the loneliness field and in communities across the country right now.
1: When it was working after it was first implemented, what are some of the things that made it work? And what can or should other countries take from that lesson?
0: Yeah, so in my mind, there are two absolutely fundamentals here. The first is political leadership.

0: giving voice to this issue, campaigning on this issue, talking about how loneliness is insidious for people's health, their sense of well-being, their sense of belonging, their sense of connection. You know, this does really relate to democracy and our ability to live with one another in community. So I think that political leadership and vocabulary and storytelling is absolutely fundamental. The other thing I'd say is that collaboration between civil society organizations with government and also with businesses is fundamental. So in the period of progress on loneliness in the UK between 2010 and 2020, civil society organizations were working hand in glove. They were incredibly close to one another. People liked one another. They were using the same vocabulary around this. They weren't talking about social cohesion or social connection. They were talking about loneliness. So that was very clear. And I think that combination of political leadership and political voice alongside civil society and business collaboration are the two factors that can help countries, the UK and other countries around the world, to continue to drive impacts on this issue.
1: Several countries have established their own national loneliness plan since the UK's. Does anything stand out to you about how other countries are tackling this as particularly effective or maybe misguided?
0: You know, the most important thing for different countries to do is to tackle loneliness in a way that's culturally appropriate for their own countries and their own communities. And so every strategy should be different. It should be related to the unique circumstances that are occurring in that particular country. I would say that in the US, Dr. Vivek Murthy's storytelling and his voice around the issue of loneliness and his endless energy in campaigning on the issue really kind of made a virtue of tackling the issue.
1: Vivek Murthy, the former Surgeon General of the US.
0: Exactly. And he was two-time Surgeon General of the US. So again, you know, there are countries that can do things differently, and that should be done and should be uniquely done to suit each country. But I think the fundamental is having consistent vocabulary, consistent political leadership, and a consistent effort to really recognize that with the arrival of artificial intelligence in the future, with how jobs and communities are continuing to change, it means we have to put loneliness as a core issue at the center of our national storytelling and politics. And I think without that political leadership, we'll continue to stall on making progress on loneliness, and we'll continue to see it as an issue arising in communities.
1: Has any country really moved the needle on loneliness?
0: I don't think so. I don't think any country has been ambitious enough for the scale of the challenge that they're seeking to tackle. I don't think any country has sustained their efforts long enough to really see impact. But they're also, we're all, you know, kind of battling against a world that's raging, whether it's climate change, migration, war, conflict, economies, you know, all of these kind of layering and converging issues are making it very difficult for political leaders to lead. But they're all also reasons why we have to put loneliness at the center of everything that we're doing politically. Because without doing so, I think we'll see, you know, we won't be able to make progress on climate. We won't be able to make progress on cohesive communities. We won't be able to make progress on a fairer economy until and unless we think about loneliness as a facet of those issues.
1: What are the consequences of failing to address the loneliness epidemic?
0: Well, I think, you know, we've talked about the health consequences of loneliness. We've talked about the individual consequences of loneliness. But for me, the thing that always motivated me to work on loneliness was that this is at the fundamental core of how we live. You know, there's a lot of evidence that the more we withdraw from one another, the more we feel separate from one another and isolated from one another, the less we trust in democracy. You know, young people in particular, there's evidence that shows that the lonelier they feel, the less likely they are to want to vote in democratic ways, participate in the democratic process, and the more they're likely to turn to populism and authoritarianism. So I think there's more at stake in this than just individual lives, as absolutely fundamentally important as those are. What we have at stake here is fundamentally the survival of our ability to live and coexist with one another and to live in democratic societies.
1: Alex Smith is a Shorenstein Fellow at the Harvard Kennedy School. He helped develop the UK's 2018 loneliness strategy and spent years working on social isolation issues as the founder and CEO of the CARES Family Organization. Over the coming months, we'll be looking at solutions to the global crisis of loneliness and social isolation. It is called the Loneliness Diagnosis, and you can follow that coverage here and on our YouTube channel.

0: We go now to Japan for a story about sake. Traditionally, the drink is made from rice, water, yeast, and koji, a kind of helpful mold. Turning those simple ingredients into alcohol is part art, part science. Last fall, reporter Hannah Kirshner visited the Terada Hankei Brewery north of Tokyo, where the fermentation process is treated with special reverence.
1: In a large wooden warehouse filled with vats of sake, brewers sing as they work. The head brewer is Masaru Terada. He married into the Terada family and became the 24th generation owner. Terada Hankei makes natural sake. That means they use wild yeast that comes from the air in the brewery. And they even have their own strain of koji. The mold produces enzymes key to sake fermentation. The rice they use comes from nearby fields, and the brewers even grow some of it themselves. This area is surrounded by so many rice paddies. A long time ago, this region was under the sea, Terada says. The rice paddies are flat, but there are small hills dotted here and there, he says. One of those little hills sticks up right behind the brewery, like a tiny mountain. At the top is Kozaki Shrine, a Shinto shrine that has existed for over 1,000 years, according to Terada. The well water that he uses to brew sake comes from under this shrine. Thanks to the shrine, the forest around it is protected. And because of that forest, the water source is still pristine, Terada says. I follow a brewery worker named Kodai Mitsuhashi up the path to the shrine. He explains that the oldest trees here are cherished as gods or spirits. With these big trees, the roots spread down deeper and deeper, Mitsuhashi says. The roots help filter the rainwater that eventually accumulates underneath this hill. Thanks to the trees, delicious water keeps flowing, he says. That well water flows into the brewery, where it's used to steam rice and mix into the fermentation mash. Inside the brewery, I climb a ladder to a high platform above the brewing tanks. Mayumi Nakamura is tending to the fermentation mash, called the Moromi. She leans over one of the tanks, stirring with a long pole. The moromi inside looks like thin, milky porridge, bubbling gently from fermentation. At first, it had a really sweet fragrance, but now it's starting to smell like alcohol, she says. There are notes of rice bran and a distinct tartness. It's becoming sake. Nakamura says her job is to make a good environment for microorganisms to thrive. She thinks of them as invisible collaborators. It's not like we're controlling the microorganisms. More like they're working the way that they want to work. And we're moved by them, Nakamura says. Songs like this used to be a normal part of brewery work in Japan, but now they're rare. The songs have a practical purpose. They keep the brewers synchronized as they each mash a tub of steamed rice. The softened rice will spontaneously ferment into a natural yeast starter for the sake. Working to the same rhythm helps make sure every tub is consistent. But the boss, Masaru Terada, says there's more to it than that. It makes us feel happy, and that happiness might resonate with the microbes as well. It's a form of communication with the yeast, Terada says. Some breweries feel more like laboratories or factories, but Terada sees his differently. They don't wear white lab coats or masks. There aren't even doors, says Terada. The air from outside blows right through.

Actually, it's like being in a forest where there are all kinds of microorganisms and living things, and I think a large ecosystem has formed here, Torada says. The brewers work with forces seen and unseen. Water from beneath the shrine, rice from the surrounding fields, and microorganisms that transform these materials into sake.

0: This is The World. I'm Carolyn Beeler. Grab a paddle and come along for a ride with a Peace Corps volunteer in Ecuador who decided to go on a wild whitewater rafting adventure. It broke all the Peace Corps rules, but Teresa Ocacon still thought it sounded like a good idea. Here's the tale she told on GBH's Stories from the Stage.
1: There are a lot of rules in Peace Corps. Don't drink the water, don't eat the lettuce, don't eat raw pigskin, don't take rides in unmarked taxi cabs, and don't fall asleep on public buses. It's all in the name of safety, you know? Peace Corps is just trying to keep us volunteers safe. Now, in the country of Ecuador, it's basically like eternal summer. It's located on the equator, and for some of it, it's cold and mountainous, but for most of the country, it's all day, every day, sunny skies, maybe a little bit of rain. It's my favorite kind of weather. Now, I don't know a whole lot about weather patterns, but maybe because of those weather patterns, the country of Ecuador has rivers that are world famous for their whitewater rapids. People come from all over the world to go rafting there. But us Peace Corps volunteers there, we know that those are the rules. We're not allowed to do it. Now, when you imagine a Peace Corps volunteer, do you imagine a rule follower? I do not. I imagine myself, and I have been a lot of things in this life, but a rule follower has never been one of them. Good at swimming is also a thing that I have never been. And for that reason and that reason alone, I should never go whitewater rafting. I headed out to a volunteer party on an endless summer night in October for Halloween. And during that party, I had a couple of drinks. So maybe because of that, when one of my friends came up to me and asked me if I wanted to go whitewater rafting with them the next day, I threw away all of those aforementioned rules and realities, and I said, yes. The next morning, me and a group of similarly hungover Peace Corps volunteers woke up and made our way down to the river. We started off in this sort of kiddie pool area. There were two Ecuadorian guides there to teach us. They gave us helmets and life vests and paddles for safety, and they got us into this gigantic plastic raft. It was in this kiddie pool area that I learned that the number one rule of whitewater rafting is do not let go of your paddle. If for some reason your body ends up in the water, your paddle is going to help you swim through until you get back into the raft. And once you're in the raft, you're still going to need the paddle to get back to shore. It was also in this kiddie pool area that I learned that whitewater rapids are rated on a scale of 1 to 4. Now, this course that we were going to be taking was filled with rapids that were levels 3 and 4. This makes perfect sense, right? A bunch of hungover Peace Corps volunteers who had 20 minutes of training in a language that we're not fluent in should definitely get into a plastic raft with a couple of guides and just do an advanced course whitewater rafting. Like, what could possibly go wrong here? We get started and we go through the first couple of level threes, and you know, our breath is kind of beating, but we're all still in the raft with our helmets on and our life vests, still got paddles in hand. We make our way around a bend in the river and come up on our first level 4 rapid. This water was racing. I can hardly describe for you what it feels like to be surrounded by water that is moving that quickly, except to say that it feels like you're giving up all control of your one life over to this river. We started to go through this rapid, and the raft tipped up, and then it came back down. And then it tipped up, and plop, it came back down.

0: and we make our way through the rapid. We head around another bend in the river towards another level 4 rapid, and then it happened. The raft tips up, plop back down. It tips up, plop back down. It tips up, and I realize that it seems like we are completely perpendicular with this raging river underneath us, but then plop, it goes back down. I catch my breath for a moment. It tips all the way up again and over. It tosses all of us out of the raft and into this raging river. I am terrified. My head breaks the surface of the water. I look around, I'm gasping for air, and I realize that the raft has capsized on top of us, so we are underneath it. I hold my breath, go back under the water, push my way up to the surface, and then I realize that I have broken the rule. Because the moment that my body hit that water, the first thing I did was go, bah! And I tossed my paddle off into the air. So now it's just me and my body in this river. With nothing but a helmet and a life vest, I floated through another level 4 rapid because there was no other option. Finally, I made my way towards a rock. And I grabbed onto this rock for dear life. I'm panting, gasping for air, and I watch one of my friends float by, and she finds another rock, and she grabs onto that rock. I take a deep breath, and I start to look around me. I toss my head up to the sky. I realize that it's like there's no ground. My friend, holding on to that neighbor rock, tipped her head up to the sky and screamed, "We're never gonna get out of here." But I stand here before you, so we did eventually get out of there. The guides did not toss their paddles into the water, and so they got back to the raft, got back into it, and paddled it down the river, picked all of us up like an unmarked taxi crab. I got out of that river with not even a scratch, just a stubbed finger, except I did lose a shoe. I was wearing sandals that day because, you know, I know what to do when I'm right water rafting. And they were these strappy sandals that sort of wrapped around the heel, one of my favorite pairs of shoes. I lost one of them in the river that day, and I keep the other one on a shelf in my bedroom. I keep it there as a reminder that as eternal as summertime might feel, summer's always going to keep coming back. But we've only got one life, right? So I drank the water, and I ate the lettuce, and I ate raw pigskin, and I rode in unmarked taxi cabs, and I fell asleep on every single overnight bus ride that I took, because screw the rules, I'm going to live. Thank you.
1: 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We are at The World News GBH. I'm Carolyn Beeler. 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
3: This is Asian View from NHK World Japan. I'm Keiko Kitagawa. The administration of U.S. President Donald Trump is ramping up its campaign against the International Criminal Court. It's imposing sanctions on the court's leadership, including President Akane Tomoko. U.S. officials have objected to the court's approval of an investigation into alleged war crimes by American troops in Afghanistan. They have also condemned an arrest warrant issued for Israeli Prime Minister Benjamin Netanyahu over alleged war crimes. The ICC criticized the sanctions and says it'll continue to work independently. South Korean media outlets say an annual joint military exercise with the U.S. has been scaled back. This comes after President Trump ordered the Pentagon to substantially reduce it. Trump announced the order on social media.

0: On Sunday, he said the exercise sends a totally inappropriate and hostile signal to North Korea. South Korean public broadcaster KBS reported that the duration of the drill has been cut in half, meaning it will end this week. Russia's foreign ministry has launched a protest with Japan after Tokyo objected to Russian President Vladimir Putin's visit to an island in what Japan calls the Northern Territories. On the day of Putin's visit, Japanese Prime Minister Takaichi Sanae said the islands are an inherent territory of Japan in light of historical facts and based on international law. The Russian ministry on Tuesday summoned Japan's ambassador Muto Akira. It said Deputy Foreign Minister Mikhail Galuzin expressed a firm protest. Japan's embassy in Moscow said Muto explained Japan's position on the matter. We are broadcasting from NHK in Tokyo. You can listen to our program on the NHK World Japan website.
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2: From CBC News, The World This Hour, I'm Claude Feig. Canadian and American trade negotiators appear to have reached an agreement. The U.S. president agreed to postpone implementation of another round of tariffs for 3 days against Canada while the language is finalized. CBC News has learned that steel and aluminum tariffs will be halved from 50 to 25%, and tariffs on Canadian-made vehicles will drop from 25 to 15%. But those are the only details we know for now. Kate McKenna has more.
3: Thank you.
4: Merci, Jameson.
5: A handshake on the front step of the U.S. Trade Representative's office, where for weeks, Jameson, Greer, and U.S. Canada Trade Minister Dominic LeBlanc have been meeting, looking for a deal. Now it seems they may have one that Greer says they're happy with.
3: We've reached an agreement that will not only continue to protect American workers, American jobs, American supply chains, but really strengthen the North American economy.
5: Prime Minister Mark Carney congratulated negotiators, saying Canada is moving towards an agreement that reinforces the Canadian advantage. But he didn't say what those terms are. U.S. President Donald Trump lauded the negotiations, implying that the U.S. made some concessions.
6: Got to give something.
5: But that Canada also agreed to make changes.
6: But our farmers are going to be thrilled, our manufacturers are going to be thrilled.
5: Hinting that they may have found an agreement on a longtime irritant, Canada's dairy quota system. But LeBlanc says the system remains intact. Kate McKenna, CBC News, Washington.
2: One of the issues Trump wanted back on the table is construction of the Keystone XL oil pipeline. The controversial project would carry crude oil from Alberta to the U.S. Midwest. And as Brian Labbe reports, that's reigniting a debate nearly two decades in the making.
7: It's sort of like the zombie pipeline project that will never die.
8: Donald Trump is raising the prospect of reviving the ill-fated Keystone XL pipeline. And Jetain DeSilva, the former CEO of the Canada Energy Regulator, says with the U.S. president backing it, the zombie pipeline could have a new life.
7: It is possible to see this project move forward.
8: Trump posted on Truth Social, the great Keystone XL pipeline, long ago killed by sleepy Joe Biden, may be awoken from the grave.
9: It actually adds potentially some leverage to Mr. Carney that he might not otherwise have had.
8: Dennis McConaughey is a former Canadian energy executive.
9: It underscores the fact that the Americans recognize the value of that trade.
8: The new company behind the pipeline, South Bow, has yet to comment. But for now, all of this just the latest chapter in the story of a pipeline project that seemingly can't be killed. Brian Labbe, CBC News, Calgary.
2: A crash between a state police helicopter and a small

0: A plane in central Pennsylvania has left one person dead and two others injured. Two aircraft collided Wednesday night. The collision occurred at a regional airport about 2 hours west of Philadelphia. Officials say the police chopper was conducting routine training exercises near a runway when it was struck from behind by a Cessna 150 that was coming down the runway. The chopper rolled over and landed on its roof. The pilot of the plane was killed. George Bivens is the acting Pennsylvania State Police Commissioner.
1: The one known occupant of the Cessna 150 did not survive the crash. We're not prepared to release information on that individual yet, pending notification of next of kin. And there is a lot of investigation to be done there.
0: Hospital officials said the two pilots aboard the chopper sustained minor injuries and were stable. The accident is now under investigation. Brazil's Supreme Court has voted to significantly expand the scope of a law that protects women from violence. Legislation, which previously only covered domestic crimes, now covers stalking, harassment, and other attacks on women outside the home. Alleged attackers will be put on trial regardless of whether they have any prior relationship with the victim. And that is your World This Hour. For CBC News, I'm Claude Fague.
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3: Have you noticed more celebrities like Kylie Jenner are wearing those AI glasses? Or that tech company Palantir is selling fashion wear now? Well, critics have a name for that. It's called surveillance chic, and it's causing some outrage. I'm Emile Niazi, sitting in for Elamine Abdel Mahmoud. This is Commotion. Kate Lindsay and Kat Zhang are here to talk about why big tech is going high fashion. Welcome back to the show.
4: Hi.
3: Kat, you wrote an article for The Cut about surveillance chic. So tell us what it is and why you sort of coined that term.
5: Oh, I didn't coin the term, but in my view, it's the use of fashion and lifestyle branding to normalize surveillance. And so to make self-documentation or recording other people seem like something aspirational as opposed to something that's dystopian.
3: Kate, when I think about this trend, I think of this.
6: Good morning. This new sample just came in.
7: All right, let's move. Come on.
8: Where did you want this?
6: Over there.
7: And then these flowers just came in from your mom.
6: There you go. Thank you.
9: Hi.
6: Hello.
9: Oh,
6: you're so cute.
9: I love you.
3: Okay. you could tell me that's a horror movie and I'd be like, yes, absolutely. Okay, so that's part of the commercial for Meta's collaboration with Kylie Jenner for their AI glasses. The collab is called Starfire Kylie Edition. And the AI bot that speaks to you through the glasses answers in her voice. Kate, talk to me about this commercial. Describe a little bit of what's happening in the ad and what your reaction to it was.
4: Yeah, this is, like you were saying, it is a day in the life of Kylie Jenner in heavy quotes, very, very similar to sort of the lifestyle content we see from sort of the, quote, more regular influencers on our feed. But she is wearing Meta glasses, who she is collaborating with. So everything is filmed from her perspective, everything from, you know, these tasks that she's doing involving gigantic bouquets of flowers or saying hi to the employee who cleans her pool. Mm-hmm. It is, you know, supposed to be this very authentic look at her life that you too can recreate if you have Meta glasses. And this, all of it is just a clear signal that these glasses, which have existed for a bit before this, are clearly now being marketed towards women. And we'll definitely get into, I think, all the ways that is problematic and hypocritical. But for me, the Kylie Jenner of it all felt particularly hypocritical because she is someone who has been very vocal as a woman in the spotlight and who is constantly hounded by paparazzi mm-hmm. about just how awful it feels that your privacy is not respected. There's a really great video by a creator named Francesca Ramsey that basically spliced together public comments that Kylie Jenner has made about how problematic this invasion of privacy.

0: privacy is, and then lines from this video about Meta glasses, which I think are kind of been roundly lambasted for the fact that their primary use, even if that's not how they're advertising it, is that they film covertly, and it would mm-hmm. make even people like Kylie Jenner, it would make their lives more difficult because now you could be constantly being filmed and have no idea.
1: Yes, exactly. I think a lot of the stuff I've seen on social media regarding the glasses often is someone, a man, mm-hmm. covertly filming women, whether it's picking them up or talking to them or harassing them. It's interesting that there's this big push now. I think Reese Witherspoon in the kitchen, you know, being like, hey, ladies, I'm calling you in. You got to learn about AI or you're missing out. And then this cat, it really feels like women are suddenly being targeted by these companies and they're really looking to have us hop on board with this tech.
2: Yeah, definitely. It seems like not only are they targeting women, they're targeting influencers, which is a female-dominated industry. And it just makes a lot of sense that Kylie would be involved in this campaign because as a reality TV star and as an OG social media influencer, she's someone who really popularized self-capture and made a huge fortune off of it. Now you can't make as much money as she did, but there's still this kind of aspiration of being able to profit off of recording yourself and being attractive and things like that. And I think the reason that it's marketed towards women is both that women are pretty skeptical of the tech. And so the idea is like, if you get the people who are most likely to be victimized by the tech to be their public face, then you're like curbing criticism, but also like women are an easy way to humanize technology. And so that's why we see with, smart devices that the robots have female voices. In the movie Her, Scarlett Johansson is voicing it. OpenAI tried to get a voice actor who sounds a lot like Scarlett Johansson to voice their products. So there are a lot of layers here.
1: And what's your reaction to sort of like influencers specifically marketing these, Kat?
2: One, I just think, it's astounding how willing they are to sell out for a check. But also what's been striking is that a lot of influencers, it seems like they're actually not getting that much money to advertise these things. And part of the reason that they're in it is just to have something to talk about, to be up on the curve. And so that's also kind of disheartening and funny. It's just like they need another posting opportunity. What I've noticed is, in that Kylie ad, she's reading handwritten letters. In another Meta Glasses ad, there's this Lisbon-based influencer who asks her Meta Glasses, like, where am I going? And the glasses say, this vintage store, it's very curated. It doesn't allow in bulk riffraff. I'm like, what is AI slop if not bulk riffraff? Mm-hmm. So they're really, these companies are really using influencers as a way to advertise themselves as the opposite. They're, it's about like slowness. It's about intentionality. It's about going analog. And influencers, because they, have to move with the trends and they constantly have to prove that they're not like the other girls, that they're one step ahead, like they're very susceptible to just like participating in that kind of marketing.
1: Okay, Kate, I want to talk about a different surveillance tool. In your Substack post, The Rise of Surveillance Chic, you wrote about how influencers are using security cam footage as social media content. Okay, tell me about that. What are you seeing? It makes me think of my friends who will like post a photo of themselves in whatever store on the security camera. And like, you're sort of seeing the grainy outfit pic. It's like almost a way of them distancing themselves from having to take a selfie. But I'm curious what you're seeing and how this is popping up.
0: Yeah. This, if anything, this trend, as much as we're in a dystopian moment now, highlights just how ubiquitous or how much this has been taking over our culture for quite some time. Because, you mentioned like store security footage or the footage that's at like self-checkouts. But I think Ring cameras especially have

0: already established themselves as a kind of form of content online, the footage from them, you know, you're capturing funny interactions or, you know, you're like your friends coming home drunk. I see this all the time on TikTok. It's kind of like the new America's home, funniest home videos type of situation. But you know, the way that this is being repackaged, in the fashion world, is through, like you said, like outfits of the day, and almost, you know, I think Alexa Chung, sort of carousel she posted is cited a lot as a early version of this, where the it's Ring camera footage of herself just coming home, leaving her home on her doorstep. But you know, it's supposed to be highlighting, she's using it to highlight her outfits. And so instead of taking the picture in her mirror, which is like, you know, so 2010, now we're in the 2020s and we're taking the footage from the plethora of surveillance footage, it turns out, is taken of us, and sort of rebranding it as, you know, depending on how you want to look at it, like, you know, taking control of it and posting it and being, or just being like, wow, don't I look cute in this footage that I'm just not going to think about who else has access to it, where it goes, what it's being used for. And instead it just sort of has this very, like you said, removed aesthetic, very casual, like, oh, I'm just leaving and I'm just going to and fro. I'm not even thinking about my outfit, but of course the outfit is on full view.
1: Yeah. I'm glad you brought up the selfie, because I remember when that trend began, early days of Instagram, and it was very controversial. Like, if you took selfies or not, people considered it very narcissistic. You know, of course, it was denigrated because it was mostly young women doing it. And there were a lot of think pieces about whether it was about reclaiming, you know, the female gaze and sort of taking power back from the way men look at you. But it was also considered like superficial and whatever. And so I'm interested in your perspective on what this type of, you know, selfie says about where we're at.
0: Yeah, you could really track sort of like culturally our relationship to like image through the trends in, you know, Instagram photography. Because like you said, like selfie is very, like, not only do you see the camera, you see the person taking the picture, which is you, but it had this tinge of like self-absorption. And so that kind of gave way to, I just sort of noticed, and I don't notice this as like a creator myself, I notice this just as a regular person, that even I am like, oh, now that's not cool. And sort of for the past maybe 5 or so years, someone else needs to be taking the photo of me. So there's like the Instagram boyfriend, or just like the friend that you wrangle into, like, you know, taking a bunch of pictures of you because you're like, I don't like that one, I don't like that one. And now this just seems to be at an even further remove, where it's like sort of quote unquote no one's taking the picture. It's just out in the ether. You didn't ask for this. And it's candid, it's not nonchalant, which, you know, even though Alexa Chung clearly planned this, it feels more authentic. And, you know, I think we can't forget, I can't separate this from the fact that I think the idea of influencer in general is, you know, it's tanking a little bit. It is not, people are not, you know, enamored in the way we were before. Yeah. And I think this is a way of being like, no, I'm not an influencer. I don't want photos of me to be taken. They're just being taken and I'm posting them. And so there's maybe this nihilistic idea that like you're being self-aware or edgy by being like, oh, you know, here's, like this is happening, but like, here's me, I'm taking it for my own gain and posting it, like how kind of ironic. But in I think that, as we'll get into, I'm sure, risks just normalizing a very harmful precedent.
1: Yes. Kat, I want to now bring in this this Palantir chore coat. I mean, it's a blue chore coat. It's funny to me because the chore coat was originally designed for laborers. And here we have this like scary tech company making this coat for God knows what reason. What do you think they're trying to communicate, Kat? What are they doing by selling trendy workwear?
2: They're trying to diversify and they're trying to become a lifestyle brand. So not just this secretive company that mines your data and helps ICE target civilians, but someone who embodies American patriotism, where, you know, who has fanboys, who is more a part of American culture. And yeah, it is a lot of Palantir fanboys who are buying it. I think there are also people who are buying it, quote,

0: quote, ironically, they've adopted the streetwear strategy of doing limited drops and creating artificial scarcity. So, you know, like once it's sold out, then it's gone. And I think people may want to even buy the coat because it is like something that's very hotly discussed. And so later when they resell it, it's like, oh, well, I have the rare Palantir tour coat, even if I don't support their politics. And, you know, I think that's gross.
1: Kat, I just have about a minute left here, but, you know, some people might be listening and going, okay, so what? They sell a jacket, an influencer takes a, you know, photo of her outfits on a ring cam. Why should I care? What do you say to that, Kat?
0: You should care because it's normalizing and it's leading to the further entrenchment of surveillance, of the expansion of data centers that pollute our water, hijacking of the energy grid, which would increase your bill. A lot of these like debates and this aesthetic stuff is a distraction from the real material consequences of the technologies that they're pushing out. And I think we really need to refocus the conversation on just how detrimental the practices of these AI and big tech companies are.
1: Really, really appreciate you both coming on and having this conversation with us today.
0: Thanks for having us.
2: Thank you.
1: Kat Zhang is a culture critic at The Cut. Kate Lindsay is a culture writer and the co-founder of Embedded, a newsletter about the internet, which you can also get on Substack. I'm Emil Niazi, sitting in for Elamine Abdel Mahmoud. This is Commotion. Look, there has never been a women's basketball player quite like Caitlin Clark. And last night, fans in Canada got to see why she is the biggest star the game has ever seen. Elle Jones was at the game last night. She's with us now to talk about how Caitlin Clark is changing the game. Elle, welcome back to the show.
3: Thank you for having me back.
1: Okay, so usually the tempo play at the Coca-Cola Coliseum, but last night there was so much interest, so much hype that they actually moved the game to where the Raptors play and it sold out almost immediately. What was it like in that arena last night, Elle? How was the game?
3: I think the word would be it was hot in every sense of the word. So there was no air conditioning.
1: Yes, yeah.
3: So we heard there was about a million degrees on the floor. Kelsey Mitchell actually got heat stroke or something in the third quarter. But just to see, you know, just 20,000 people plus, people in tempo gear with Fever hats. You know, you had 22 jerseys, just people in women's basketball jerseys all across downtown. You know, you had men wearing the jerseys of women. Mm-hmm. I think one of the things that maybe speaks to this moment is you're in the Scotiabank Arena and there's this like lineup of the jerseys of all the hockey players. Mm-hmm. And then now you have women, and particularly like racialized women, on the court, and you have a city showing up for them. So it was just such an electric and exciting atmosphere for women's sports in there.
1: Yeah, you mentioned people sort of wearing like tempo jerseys, but also Fever hats. Like, was there this, usually there's rivalry, right, of who's going to wear what merch, but did it really feel like everyone was there just to support everyone who was playing?
3: Yeah, I think, I mean, obviously people are for the tempo. I mean, this is a tempo city too, but there's also obviously a lot of interest in Caitlin Clark in the Fever as fans. And I think you saw this space where also it was to celebrate women's sports. I think the excitement that was there, that people can come together in this arena, in this city, and really show out and show that, you know, I remember obviously like in my youth when women's sports coverage was like a tennis player picking a wedgie, mm-hmm. you know what I mean? 1% of women's sports coverage on ESPN was women. And now here we are where women are selling out arenas. And I think you see that where people are just so excited to be there and just really fall in love with this game of basketball, as Caitlin Clark said.
1: Yes, I love it. I actually got my 6-year-old a WNBA basketball for her birthday recently. So I have the Fever too. So even though Toronto Tempo lost 95 to 101 last night, what did you see on the court that sort of helped you understand just why Caitlin Clark is such a superstar?
3: Well, yeah, I mean, I think we actually saw the good and the bad of Caitlin Clark last night. So some people said she really wanted to give Canada the experience because we had some of the turnovers, but also the very fast-paced play, the brilliant playmaking, the passing, the court vision. We also saw that bond with her teammates. I mean, Kelsey Mitchell was brilliant all night. So you really see, like, that full package of a player that she's so fast. She goes down the court, like,

0: with so much aggression and speed. So we have this woman that really plays a complete game as far as an offensive point guard, and has really brought people into that, I think, that excitement, that risk, the seat of your pants play that sometimes also results in things like turnovers. But I think she's a very exciting player and people really respond to that.
1: Yeah, I mean, it's hard to overstate kind of what a big deal she really is. At the most watched WNBA games so far this season were all Indiana Fever games. Jersey sales, including men in the NBA, her jersey outsells every other player's except Steph Curry. What do you think it is about her that creates this excitement well outside Indiana?
0: I think there's a few things. I think obviously women's sports, this has been coming a long time. So we've seen generation after generation women's sports building up from a time when I said like people just didn't watch women's sports. It was mocked. Games had like 2,000 people and people really marginalized women athletes to today where like block by block built by so many women, we've come to this point. So the WNBA is in its 30th year. I think we've also seen things like NIL really change the game in college sports. So Caitlin and her generation came out of college, so they were able to get massive endorsements in college and people were able to give visibility to these women in ways that hadn't happened before. So you have this attention with TikTok, social media, where women are able to, we were able to see clips that weren't being on mainstream media, and people really fell in love with Caitlin Clark over TikTok during the pandemic, and she was bombing like these logo threes and shooting from further out than like Steph Curry, and people were like just really intrigued with this game. So I think with that sort of change in economics, where you've seen women able to use social media, women able to now get the kind of endorsements they weren't getting, have the kind of visibility in the culture that they haven't had. And she came along kind of at the right time and then brought this very exciting play style. And then as we're going to talk about, these narratives also form around her, both for the good, mm-hmm. narratives that really push her forward and give her a lot of attention, but also create this very culturally fraught space in the WNBA and in women's basketball that brings a lot of attention. So you have, on the one hand, this exciting play, and then the other hand, off the court, very particular narratives that have attached to her and to the game that have kept her name in the news in particular ways, too.
1: Yeah, let's talk a bit about that, because, you know, obviously there's been a lot of culture war discourse in the U.S. A group of Republican lawmakers wrote to the commissioner of the WNBA complaining that in-game fouls against Caitlin Clark were racially motivated. And she's been drawn into this debate around her teammate, Sophie Cunningham, who's raised concerns about transgender athletes in women's sports. And for some reason, they keep coming to Caitlin Clark to respond to all of this. What is it about her that she's become such a magnet for this outside the court stuff?
0: Well, I think what's interesting is, of course, that when the left wing talks about sports as a political space, and the WNBA has always been a political space, mm-hmm. Especially inside like the Wobble, which is during the pandemic, they were wearing shirts like Say Her Name for women that were black women, victims of police brutality. They've always been very outspoken. And I think whenever the left uses sports as a place to talk about politics, they're told shut up and dribble. Mm-hmm. But the right wing very much recognizes the importance of these spaces. We saw an MMA match at the White House. Mm-hmm. Like, could anything tell us more about how sports are this cultural ground? And so I think there's been, for some of these Republican lawmakers, they don't care about women's sports. Like, they're not out here watching women play or caring about women's excellence. They see this opportunity to insert this narrative into this space. And then because the WNBA has always been queer, it's always been black, it's been this very progressive space, in the same way as we see attacks on anything that's considered to be woke, I think there's this idea that you can use Caitlin Clark as this white Midwestern woman who, you know, is coming in, has a lot of popularity, who is very excellent. And then that can be used in some ways to, you know, say that all black women are jealous, bitter lesbians, or, you know, they're violent, they should be charged criminally for fouls on the court. And to be really clear, that's not something Caitlin Clark herself has ever said. This is stuff that's being attached to her by people outside the game. And then you have the players like Caitlin Clark saying, like, this is about basketball. Like, we are competitive players. Women are allowed to be competitive. Women are allowed to trash talk on the court and be rivals, just like men are, without attaching these narratives that someone has to be a victim and somebody has to be a villain and black women have to be doing this. So, like, it's become this very, very fraught space. And I think the other piece, too, is we can't forget that sports is physical and women's bodies are always a site of control. Mm-hmm. Sports mm-hmm. is something to do with the body. And in the same world that tries to control women's reproductive freedom, this idea that Republican lawmakers can then insert themselves and make a space where women are freely playing into this space of the culture war, I think has been

0: yeah, has created this a lot of narratives that have nothing to do with her as a player, her as a person.
1: Mm. I want to play a clip from when Barack Obama met her at the All-Star Weekend in Chicago.
2: You're fantastic.
3: Thank you. Thank you.
2: Don't let all this nonsense get you down.
3: It's crazy. I appreciate it.
2: Yeah. You know, I always say one of the things that was luckiest for me was I didn't get famous until I was like 45. So I was an old man. I mean, you're my daughter's age. They're not to have that much, you know, burden and nonsense. So don't lose that joy.
1: So he, don't lose that joy. I mean, there's a lot coming at her. What do you think? Is she at risk of losing that joy very quickly?
0: No, I think last night she said something very important, or in the presser, she said that people don't remember the points. They don't remember in the end, like all of those details. They remember how you made them feel. And she wants people to fall in love with the game of basketball just like she did. She fell in love through players like Maya Moore. So there's this long legacy of women's players that she's part of. And she's always talked about that joy and that love and blocking out the noise. And I think what we had last night in Toronto from the Tempo in their first year was this incredible celebration. We got mascots. We got to see women at their best, being so excellent, playing a competitive game. The Tempo kept it close. And that's what I think everyone wants it to be about. If you're fans of women's sports, women can run the game now and run the culture.
1: Well, Elle Jones, I really appreciate you being here. I'd love for you to stick around after the show and maybe we'll chat for the podcast. Elle Jones is a WNBA super fan and poet and assistant professor in the Department of Politics at Mount St. Vincent University in Halifax. And that is it for the show today. I'm Emile Niazi sitting in. Thanks for listening.

The beaches. East of downtown, south of the Danforth, over 3 uninterrupted kilometers of sandy shoreline, right in the heart of Toronto. It's 2002. The first Harry Potter movie, The Sorcerer's Stone, is in theaters. The first iPod just came out, on which you've downloaded Avril Lavigne's Complicated. The skater boy you are, you're quietly contemplating your ability to pull off a striped tie over a white tank. And, as you're inching down the Gardner, you're probably blasting this song on Chum FM. I found your picture today. It was, as they say, a banger. It also happened to be the favorite song of a tiny resident of the beaches. A 6-year-old who, upon hearing that song for the first time in the tub, decided she wanted to be the next Sheryl Crow. Her name was Jordan Miller. Jordan Miller asked for a guitar for her birthday, and her media/marketing parents agreed because they'd read that kids who excelled in music also, in turn, often excelled in math. Math was important, so they decided to enroll their daughter in music lessons. For our GTA listeners, at the Scarborough Music School, under one condition. They buy a bundle of 10 classes, all 10 fulfilled. No quitting. After her first lesson, Jordan didn't really want to continue, but alas, the contract. So off she went to her second lesson. And the tide started to turn. After each lesson, Jordan would practice in her bedroom, which piqued the ear of her younger sister Kylie in the adjacent twin bed. So, seeing Jordan's progress, the Millers decided to enroll their other daughter in music lessons too. Sharing your new hobby with your younger sibling, who already shares your bedroom, and who, Jordan says, turned out to be way better at guitar than you? Nightmare. But through her self-described pettiness, Jordan decided if Kylie was the true guitar prodigy, she would need to pivot. And Jordan picked up a bass. She said a woman with a guitar was like a woman with a sword. 10 classes.

voices became 10 more, and Jordan and Kylie started singing together. Avril Lavigne, of course. Then writing together in the style of Avril Lavigne, of course. Until their music teacher floated the idea of the pair forming a band. They just needed a drummer. Start back at this life, stretch myself back into the life. Luckily, a girl from their elementary school who happened to be part of their pack walk to school each day had played the drums once or twice in her grandma's basement. Meet Eliza Enman McDaniel. The same age as Jordan, grade one, Eliza's version of the sword was a drum kit played by one Avril Lavigne live at a sold-out Air Canada Center in 2004. Avril was a real connector for these budding musicians, not just because her 2002 breakout album Let Go earned the artist the Juno for New Artist of the Year, Album of the Year, and Single of the Year for Complicated, not to mention 5 Grammy nominations, but because she was from Napanee, Ontario, and managed to skyrocket to global fame. She did the impossible. So Jordan, Kylie, and Eliza started jamming together, along with fellow Scarborough Music School alum Megan, to form Done With Dolls. Give or take, the four girls were all about 10 at the time, so the Millers' music teacher helped them put together a demo. And as the almost unbelievable story is told in Toronto Life, Mr. Miller struck up a conversation with a man at a hot dog cart one afternoon who happened to be the childhood friend of Our Lady Peace frontman Rain Maida. Maida was and is married to Chantal Kreviazik, and the couple agreed to give Done With Dolls' demo a listen. I'm just going to let the beats of that story sink in. Well, Maida and Kreviazik thought these young girls had potential and would come aboard Team Done With Dolls to help them develop their sound. With Maida and Kreviazik's support, the band started rehearsing songs written by the couple. They filmed a music video, they wrote a theme song for a Family Channel teen drama, they embarked on a tiny tour, they performed on CBC Kids. Objectively, the most amazing slew of opportunities to ever come from hot dog cart chit-chat. But what all those moves amounted to was an image the girls weren't quite feeling. Disney dramedies and co-headlining a tour with a boy band made for priceless feet in the door. 8, to be exact. But the girls felt it came time to move on from their apprenticeship with the two generous Canadian artists. It was time to figure out who they were on their own. Then a lot of change befell the group. Megan was done with dolls. She left. Then the rest of the band graduated elementary school and started high school at an arts school in Toronto, where they came across another budding musician. Meet Leandra Earle, a classically trained pianist 10 years in the making who also happened to be a huge Disney fan and would, from time to time, go see Disney acts when they came to Toronto. So when one night her favorite Disney boy band was performing at the Mod Club, who was the opener? Done With Dolls. Leandra started as a fan, and the others figured her technical skills would make a great addition to the group. She was in. So, we had Jordan on lead vocals and bass guitar, Kylie on backing vocals and guitar, Eliza on drums, and Leandra on backing vocals and keyboards. The band had already gone through several iterations. Sister band, music lesson band, family channel band. It was time for them to really sit down and distill their band identity. A quick inventory of inspiration.

musicians included Avril, obviously, Miley Cyrus, Tegan and Sarah, The Rolling Stones, Depeche Mode, and The Cure. They just needed to make music that sounded like that. It would be a total rebrand, and with that, they welcomed a name change. Someone suggested an ode to their founding members' roots, the place Jordan and Kylie first got their feet wet and discovered, to their horror, they made for great musical collaborators. The Beaches. Four teenagers who had just landed their first gig under their new name. A slot at the supermarket bar in Toronto's eclectic Kensington Market. When was said slot, you ask? Wednesdays at midnight. It wasn't exactly prime time. But with permission from their parents, an agreement to not let their grades slip, the band jumped at the opportunity. Leandra was terrified. She's pretty sure she didn't look up from her keyboard once. Their parents made up more than half the audience. They got home at 3 a.m. on a school night, went to class the next morning, quote, smelling like bar. But it was worth it. Not because they started to draw crowds. In fact, sometimes there were more of them on stage than there were people in the audience. But because performing every Wednesday night for a whole year accomplished three things. It made for consistent rehearsal time. The weekly Thursday exhaustion solidified their commitments to the band. And it got them comfortable on stage. Oh, and it also got them something else. An agent. With an agent in their corner, the Beaches recorded their first EP. They launched a mini tour, including small stages at Oceaga in Montreal and South by Southwest in Austin. People told them they were shockingly good considering they were an all-girl band. Bouncers often stopped them at the doors to their own shows, mistaking them for groupies. It was an eye-opening experience, to say the least. But they were out of midnight purgatory and into the real world, where they found themselves across the table from an executive at Island Records, an arm of Universal, and the Beaches landed a development deal. They were fresh out of high school, and Leandra said she was starting to feel a buzz around them that felt serious, at least buzzier than their friends' bands. They weren't making any money, but Island put them into these writing camps in Los Angeles to learn how to write hit songs. They got a U.S. agent. The label started tweaking their sound, their look. Executives wanted them to be more accessible punk. Their agent said, like, a girl version of Green Day or the All-American Rejects. So the Beaches became chameleons, trying on different genres, different clothes, different vibes. The Beaches' debut album would come out in 2017, called Late Show. A tour began. They heard themselves on the radio for the first time and spent 9 weeks on the Billboard Canada chart for their single T-shirt, earning the group a Juno Award for Breakthrough Album of the Year. Suddenly, buzz was too quaint a word. The Beaches were hot. They started developing quite the online following. Yet, in spite of all this momentum, Universal was concerned. While their shows were selling out and their follower counts ticking up, their streaming numbers weren't following suit. It didn't make sense. They quickly released three more EPs, including a song called Let's Go, about men who dole out unsolicited advice to women in music, like, quit writing about all that girl stuff. They sold out three nights at the Danforth Music Hall. Then COVID hit, and that aforementioned heat became cool, colder.

Like so many, their tour came to a grinding halt. The world shut down, virtually decimating the live music scene. Tours, concerts, festivals, all canceled. Digital streaming became the only lifeline for record companies, and the Beach's streaming numbers just weren't there. Labels started concentrating what resources they had behind their most established names. And in 2022, the band was cut from their U.S. agency. Then, the Beaches were dropped from Universal. You're listening to We Regret to Inform You. If you're enjoying this episode, you might also like Rejecting Alanis Morissette from Season 6. You can find that episode on the CBC Listen app or in our podcast archives. All that energy, all that momentum, gone. Jordan, Kylie, Eliza, and Leandra were devastated. Sitting in a pile of rubble, they realized there was virtually nowhere to go but up. But what did up look like? They reflected on the constant commentary on their gender and thought, maybe they should purge any sign of femininity from their image, reject all things girl band. But that also felt like an overcorrection, another form of shape-shifting in reaction to forces outside of themselves, proving they still didn't know who they were. There were four of them with distinct identities. What did they want to say to their listeners? The answer to that question, they didn't know. What they did know was they needed a fresh start with a fresh team, mostly comprised of women, including a new manager. That manager, a former A&R person at Universal UK, noticed a major disconnect between the personalities of the Beaches and their onstage personas. They were fun, cool, funny, smart artists. But instead of leaning into that, they were looking for a hook. Whether that be 70s cosplay, avoiding girl band tropes like the plague, or stifling any pop sound in their music in favor of rock that would appeal more to men. Their new manager encouraged them to wear clothes they actually liked, welcome their silliness into their lyrics, incorporate 20% more pop into their sound. She told them young women 16 to 24 are shaping mainstream music right now. Stop risking a keen female fan base by trying to appeal to male audiences. So, the Beaches started working on a new album and hired a dedicated social media manager. Meanwhile, they continued touring. Shows in Toronto, shows in Montreal, Vancouver. Their social media manager documented every second of it all, capturing real moments between the band, when they were laughing, riffing, being themselves. Their online audiences grew and grew. Then the Beaches opened for their idol, the Avril Lavigne, on her Bite Me tour. The Beaches were grinding, which Kylie said was terrifying because they no longer had a label behind them. They were using what little money they could pool to pay their team and fund their next record, just hoping it would all pay off in the end. On the flip side, she said it was liberating not having to answer to label executives. They decided this album was make or break, answering three questions. Could they succeed by being themselves? Could they reach audiences beyond Canada's borders? And could they convert online followers into listeners? They decided their best shot was simply to make the album they wanted to listen to, without shying away from their Canadian roots. This album would be peppered with Toronto references, unapologetically

female. Then Jordan and her long-term boyfriend broke up. His name was Brett. Jordan dated Brett for 3 years. They split. She started dating other people and realized she was still thinking about her ex. So Jordan came up with the idea to

Don't blame me. Blame Brett. Brett was her ex's real name. People knew they'd been together. So Jordan called Brett, told him she wanted to write a song and possibly an entire album about their breakup, in which she named him over and over. Brett gave his blessing. The Beaches signed with AWOL, a fitting acronym for Artists Without a Label, a Sony-owned distribution and marketing company for artists without record deals. They released two singles, Everything Is Boring and Blame Brett, to Spotify. Months earlier, when Jordan was in the booth recording her vocals for Blame Brett, Leandra had taken a completely raw, spontaneous 25-second video. And one night, Leandra posted that video to the Beaches' TikTok. Then she went to bed. The next morning, the keyboardist woke up to thousands of notifications on her phone. The Blame Brett clip had gone viral, crossing a million views. And as a result, their Spotify follows started climbing. Then the video reached 3 million views, and their streams started climbing. The album wasn't even out yet, but Blame Brett crossed 1 million streams. The song became the most requested song on Canadian radio, hitting number one on Canada's Billboard charts, where it stayed for 14 weeks. The album would be titled Blame My Ex. And in September 2023, the album was released without a label. Blame My Ex spoke to people everywhere going through breakups, and in particular, couples reeling from COVID breakups. Then something incredible happened. Brett crossed the border, charting on the US Billboard Alternative Chart, their first song to chart in America. And for what came next, we thank Brett. Done being the cycle, I'm done dating rock stars, but now I'm only actors. Blame Brett crossed 100 million streams on Spotify, launching a Beaches World Tour. 70 shows across Canada, the US, Europe, and Australia. It was daunting. But after over a decade performing together, they were ready. They did two consecutive nights at Toronto's legendary music venue, Massey Hall. They played the Boston Calling Music Festival to 40,000 fans screaming the lyrics to Blame Brett. Major artists started using Blame Brett in their TikToks. Demi Lovato, Nelly Furtado, Blink-182. I'm only gonna let you down. Then in February of 2024, at ages 26, 27, and 29, the Beaches were invited to be the musical guests on Jimmy Kimmel Live.

The following month, the Bee Gees won the Juno for Group of the Year and Rock Album of the Year. They performed at the Junos. Then, on August 16, 2024, Avril Lavigne sold out the Budweiser stage in Toronto. The Bee Gees were in the audience. On August 22, 2024, the Bee Gees sold out the Budweiser stage in Toronto. 16,000 people, 1 week after their idol. The Bee Gees made their Coachella debut before being named Women of the Year by Billboard Canada, the first time the award ever went to a group over a single artist. And the girls from the Bee Gees, who got their start at the Wednesday midnight slot, who were signed, then dropped from their label, who were told to be less Canadian, more Green Day, less pop, more rock, to quit writing about girl stuff, and who were mistaken for groupies at their own shows, released their next independent album in 2025, called No Hard Feelings.

One of the eternally frustrating things in the creative arts is being rejected for the sin of not being like other people. It is the ultimate irony. The creative industry is always hungry for the new voice, the fresh point of view, the unique perspective. Yet, the gatekeepers have a long history of rejecting those very people. If you don't rock like Springsteen or dance like Beyoncé or sound more like Cardi B, you're too much of a risk. So the default is to squeeze you into a small, recognizable box. Makes you wonder how many unique young artists had their uniqueness squashed so early they never got a chance to be their fully realized selves that fans would have loved. Now, the flip side to all of this is you have to know who you are. Even the Beaches didn't know their true selves until they had a lot of experience under their belts. Discovering yourself takes time. In the midst of all the noise, you have to quietly listen to your true heartbeat. Sometimes being rejected is proof you are not conforming. In the end, staying true to yourself will be the road to success. So, answer the call in all your crazy, messy, unorthodox glory. As Mick Jagger once said, first you shock the world, then they put you in a hall of fame. Never, ever give up.

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2: From CBC News, The World This Hour, I'm Claude Feig. Prime Minister Mark Carney has met with his cabinet and spoken with provincial and territorial premiers about his proposed tariff deal with the U.S. This a day after President Donald Trump proclaimed the two sides had negotiated a deal. Tom Perry has the latest from Ottawa.
3: The Prime Minister updated the premiers on where we were in terms of our discussions with the United States.
4: Canada-U.S. Trade Minister Dominic LeBlanc joined the Prime Minister in a virtual meeting with the premiers. Nova Scotia's Tim Houston says he's encouraged by what he heard and confirms the Prime Minister has asked provinces that banned U.S. alcohol to lift their restrictions.
5: Now, whether Nova Scotians or whether Canadians will actually buy it when it gets back on the shelves, that's a whole other discussion.
4: To Saskatchewan Premier Scott Moe, the deal puts the country in a better, though not perfect, position.
6: We do need to recognize that the CUSMA deal that we had 1 and 2 years ago was no longer possible.
4: BC Premier David Eby says while no agreement offers everything, the federal government has made substantial progress. Quebec Premier Christine Fréchette says she doesn't yet have enough information to decide whether the deal is good or bad. Tom Perry, CBC News, Ottawa.
2: Ukrainian officials say a Russian missile attack on Kyiv has killed at least 8 people and wounded more than 30 others. The strikes targeted 12 districts across the capital city overnight, hitting residential buildings and a medical facility. Efforts are continuing to restore power to parts of the capital, and some people are said to be trapped in 2 residential buildings along with a school shelter. Emergency crews were able to rescue some people trapped under rubble. A court in Belgium will decide today whether a Canadian woman arrested on espionage charges will be released for a pre-trial custody. Claire Biwi Zhang was working as an intern at NATO's military headquarters when she was detained by Belgian authorities last month. Now she's fighting to be released while awaiting trial. Ithil Moussa has the latest.
7: The 33-year-old intern at NATO's military headquarters was arrested by Belgian authorities last month after her home and workplace were searched. Zhang was subsequently charged with spying on behalf of a third country and being a member of a criminal organization. European media reports say NATO's internal security services were alerted after Zhang allegedly exhibited suspicious behavior, like entering areas and accessing files she was not authorized to do so. Media reports have suggested the suspected country Zhang was allegedly spying for is China. The Chinese embassy in Canada tells CBC it firmly opposes baseless smears and speculations. Meanwhile, a House of Commons committee has agreed to examine Canada's security screening processes in light of Zhang's arrest. Ithil Moussa, CBC News, Toronto.
2: UN Secretary General Antonio Guterres is seriously concerned by a U.S. decision to impose sanctions on 2 international criminal court officials. It's the latest escalation in the Trump administration's campaign against what it calls a corrupt and fatally politicized body. Stéphane Dujarric.

0: Rick is the spokesperson for the UN.
1: I can tell you that the Secretary General expresses serious concern about this designation, as well as the ongoing designation of other International Criminal Court employees.
0: The Trump administration has imposed a slew of sanctions against ICC officials. Canada's National Women's Open Golf Championship tees off today in Alberta. The CPKC Open will be played at the Royal Mayfair Golf Club in Edmonton with 156 LPGA golfers in the field. And that includes seven Canadians led by defending champion Brooke Henderson of Smith Falls, Ontario. The 28-year-old has 14 LPGA Tour wins, including last year's victory in Mississauga, Ontario. And that is your World This Hour. For CBC News, I'm Claude Fay.
2: 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I'm Saroja Coelho. Next, from the BBC, People Fixing the World.
3: Welcome to Kansas City, Missouri. I'm Richard Hullingham.
4: And I'm Will Grant.
3: And for the BBC World Service, this is the Kansas City Cycling Revolution.
4: A story which starts with an email.
5: Dear Mr. Hullingham, I am writing to you for help finding a recording of a story you did for the BBC in 2008. The story was about what it was like to cycle in Kansas City, which at the time was ranked the worst city for cycling in the U.S. That story is our origin story.
3: That's Amy Scrivener from Bike Walk KC, who got in touch a few months ago. Her organisation was set up to promote cycling and walking, and it turns out that since our 2008 show, the city has invested tens of millions of dollars in cycling initiatives and infrastructure.
4: In this edition of the documentary from the BBC World Service, we're back on our bikes to discover how things have changed and what other communities around the world can maybe learn.
3: When we last pedaled across Kansas City 18 years ago, it came at the very bottom of the League of American Bicyclists list of bike-friendly cities. The roads were built for cars with little provision for cyclists. We were nearly run over, we got punctures, and narrowly avoided being robbed.
4: We were told if we planned to cycle across the city, we'd better get our affairs in order. So this time, we're hoping for better.
6: Thank you to everybody for coming. We have some esteemed guests with us tonight. Please give them a warm welcome.
7: My name is Raisa Johnson. I've lived in Kansas City since 2016. I'm a member of the board of directors of the Major Taylor Cycling Club of Kansas City. Major Taylor was an Olympic cyclist back in the late 1890s and early 1900s who gained notoriety by being one of the first black cyclists allowed to compete in competitive races.
6: So we're doing a bit of a different route tonight to showcase both the good and not good bike lanes in Kansas City.
7: Every Monday night when the weather is nice, we have a group of 20, 30, 40 folks show up to take a nice, slow, casual pace bike ride through urban Kansas City. The point is just to get together, enjoy each other's friendship and company, and see the sights of Kansas City.
8: You did it!
9: That's quite the hell, isn't it?
8: It was, yeah. It just kind of kept going, didn't it? But you did it.
9: You do this a lot?
8: I've been riding with Major Taylor for quite a while. I've been trying to get 120, 140 miles a week.
9: And what is it about group cycling? Because I'm really enjoying this, and it was a lot easier to go up that hill knowing that you were in front of me and I wasn't going to drop behind.
8: Well, with group cycling is, first of all, you've got accountability, you got safety in numbers. If anything happens, somebody will see it and or they'll help you or they'll be with you to it. And then just like you were following my will, you wanted to stay on my will. If I wasn't in front of you, you probably wouldn't have that same motivation.
9: No.
8: That's what
9: you were my motivation.
8: Well, thank you. I'm very glad. Thank you for using me.
4: As the sun set, we crossed the sprawling city, past shops, offices and parks. We took in busy four-lane roads and potholed side streets, but also an array of dedicated cycle paths, most separated from cars by concrete barriers. There were many more cyclists, and it felt a lot safer. Very different to when we were last here.
7: Some of the bike lanes that we put in are examples of the types of bike lanes we would love to see all around the city, with concrete barriers protecting cyclists from traffic around. Others are not so great, with concrete cutouts coming into the middle of the lane unexpectedly, with a

0: lane of traffic or cars, parked cars between us and moving traffic, and two-lane cycle tracks where vehicles aren't expecting to see cyclists coming from the wrong direction.
1: So maybe not perfect, but there's certainly been an enormous change. To find out how that happened, let's return to our origin story and a group that's helped lead the Kansas City cycling revolution. In the workshop at Bike Walk KC, we met Amy, who we heard from earlier, and Executive Director Eric Rogers.
2: I think that program in 2008 was really a wake-up call for our community. It was the type of notoriety that no community wants to get, to be featured as the worst place in the United States to ride a bike.
3: What are your challenges, Amy? I mean, just give us a sense of the city. I spent a day yesterday trying to get around on public transport, and it struck me that, one, it's really spread out. You've got these neighborhoods kind of not very well connected. And two, it's really hilly.
4: It is really hilly. Yeah, so people think that Kansas City, because we're in the Midwest and bordering Kansas and Missouri, that it's flat, and it is not. So that's where the e-bike revolution has really come in terms of helping folks ride where they want to ride and go for transportation, not just leisure. And that disconnectedness is one of the big problems or one of the big challenges for us. So we've really seen in our evolution as an organization this shift from cycling as just a pleasure or leisure to now being a legit mode of transportation. And when people suddenly realize that your bike can get you to where you want to go, daily errands and trips, you start to paying attention to where the disconnects are. So that is one thing that's a challenge for the community that we've been working on.
2: Kansas City has a lot of grassroots groups that are growing up and emerging and taking on their own little bit of what cycling means for them. And so we have groups like All Bodies on Bikes, which wants to normalize people of all body types being on bikes and not just the typical, you know, athlete that you might see in ads and in magazines.
3: We all look at Will then.
2: Yeah. We have two or three groups that run rides that are led by and are for women specifically. We are also seeing bike buses in Kansas City. So groups of parents who will get all the kids in the neighborhood together and bike with them to school.
3: Where does your inspiration come from? Because if you think sort of global cycling, I guess people will think the perfect places to cycle, like our original production meeting, you know, oh, let's go to Copenhagen or you know, the Netherlands or something like that. Is that what you've been doing?
2: Yeah, I think those are all great examples, but those aren't always the best examples to look at in the U.S. So in the U.S., we look at other similar Midwestern cities. We look at what's progress that was made previously in places like Indianapolis and Minneapolis. Also, we try not to have too much of a Eurocentric lens and recognize that a lot of work has happened in the global South and in South America. So really interesting work in cities like Kampala in Uganda or in Mexico City, places in Brazil. There's not one right way to do this and make a city more bike friendly. There's examples from everywhere, especially cities are doing it at lower costs and aren't spending a ton of money, but are just doing very practical, efficient things. And I think you'll see here in Kansas City, we've done some of that with what we call quick builds, which is just quickly reconfiguring a street to put up some separation, some bollards, some curb stops to get, you know, a sense of physical separation from cars and bikes. And then in the last couple of years, going back and making that more permanent, making bigger investments in permanent separated facilities, which you also see some of here today.
1: Studies carried out around the world show that physically separating bikes from cars makes people feel safer on the roads and encourages more people to consider cycling.
5: And it's interesting to hear that they're looking to the city I live in, Mexico City, for inspiration. Since I first moved there in 2011, more bike lanes and shared bike schemes have been introduced. The city even shuts down its main thoroughfare, Reforma Avenue, to cars every Sunday so residents can bike, run and skate in peace. But the measures are patchy. Some neighbourhoods have them. Elsewhere, the car remains king.
6: Whoa, there we go.
5: Terrific.
1: Amy mentioned the e-bikes that over 18s can now rent at locations across the city. The bikes are pedal assist, so you have to keep pedaling with the motor topping out at 20 miles an hour. riders are encouraged to cycle safely and wear helmets.

0: helmets. So we put on our helmets, got on the app, and headed out to look at some cycling infrastructure.
1: Okay, we're good to go.
2: Fantastic.
1: Oh, there's quite a pace to these e-bikes.
2: Yeah.
1: This is fun. This is great.
2: Do you cycle in one in the UK?
1: Yeah, I have an e-bike at home, so I have an e-bike. I have too many bikes. I have an e-bike, a road bike,
2: is there such
1: mountain
2: a thing
1: bike.
2: As too many
1: too
2: bikes.
1: Many bikes.
3: So this is Gillam Road. It was one of our first pieces of protected infrastructure.
4: Yeah.
3: So you see we have the bollards and the concrete curb stops.
4: Yeah.
3: This was put in to be able to build quickly and efficiently. Some of the things we'll see elsewhere are more permanent evolved versions of this design.
2: It looks to me like this has taken away one of the lanes of vehicular traffic.
3: This is what we call a road diet, which is taking the existing road space and reconfiguring it to make room for people who are walking and biking.
5: Yes, that's right, road diets. Taking away lanes for cars and giving the space over to buses, cyclists and pedestrians. And it's another Eric we need to speak to. Formerly of Bike Walk Kansas City, Eric Bunch is now a city councillor.
6: Some people like to call it a road buffet instead, because rather than taking these things away, you still have great access for vehicular traffic on the street. But what we've done is we've added better access for transit users, and we've improved bikeability, but also, most importantly, it's improved walkability, because it's easy to cross the street when there are two lanes instead of four lanes.
1: Do you have any anti-cyclists? Other people who will actively say, why are you putting all this money into this cycling infrastructure, this green lane here, where I can't see any cyclists down here, why you haven't fixed the potholes instead?
6: We could invest our entire budget into potholes and we'll still get complaints about potholes. That is just an evergreen complaint, and I understand it. It's critical. Every city struggles with maintenance of infrastructure. The reality is that this is a pretty cheap thing that really adds a lot of value. And it's not just about a cyclist. It is about creating a safer environment so that I can walk my kids to this school right here. I'm looking down the street where my kids literally go to school. All of America is open for business for driving places. What we've done is made it better for everyone else who may not want to be in that vehicle.
5: As we heard earlier, not all these cycle lanes are popular, even with the cyclists. But they certainly feel safer than cycling on a busy five-lane road. And traffic deaths in the city are down, last year by some 30%.
0: This is Richard Hullingham with Will Grant in Kansas City for the documentary from the BBC World Service.
7: Next stop, Westport. To request a stop, please press either the stop button or door button.
5: It's not just the cycling infrastructure that's changed. Kansas City now has a streetcar. Free to ride, these trams run some 10 kilometers down Main Street, from the trendy River Market District with its restaurants and bars, to the art galleries, museums, and university.
0: We got off about midway to meet reporter for the Kansas City Star, Chris Higgins.
8: I think slowing down traffic, people are concerned about increased congestion, and they're concerned about vehicles too who don't want to drive down the road at all, and they opt to take side streets, potentially increasing safety issues and congestion on side streets through the neighborhoods as people avoid the main strip.
1: Is this a question of, though, chicken and egg? You've got to put the infrastructure in first and then try and convince people it's going to work. Otherwise, it's never going to change.
8: A few years ago, there were a lot of concerns that the city was pursuing these projects without full buy-in from the neighborhood. So they have really gone out of their way to get that public engagement, to get that buy-in. They have these public hearings, these meetings where they present it. I went to a couple of those. They do surveys. They gather feedback from residents about what they like to see and then create the project with that feedback in mind.
9: All right, East Fairs! East Fairs! East Fairs!
10: Today is Bicycle Club.
9: Are you excited?
11: Yeah!
12: Bicycle Club started as this little dream where maybe two, three students are going to follow me around the neighborhood and we would talk about routes and maybe minor repairs, how to fix a tube and things. And it's really grown in the 10 years.
0: East High School is one of the largest and most diverse schools in Kansas City, teaching students from more than

0: 40 countries.
1: And cycling has become an important part of school life. It also boasts a district teacher of the year, Andrew Killen.
2: We've had 275 different riders earn a bicycle with us at no cost to them. So we received everything through donations of the bicycles, donations of the helmets, locks, and lights. Because of our school's student population, a lot of them are financially unable to have a bicycle, a working bicycle. And when the riders join us, we start with very small rides, 2-3 miles, and then we try to get as far as we can by the end of each cohort. So 15-16 miles in an afternoon is something very doable by the end.
3: I was walking through the halls, I saw a poster. It said bike club, free bike. And that's pretty much all I needed to join. It's been a fun time though. My bike is like green, handles inwards. I forget what I named her, but she's awesome.
4: Putting on like a helmet for the first time and like having to go out in front of your peers was kind of embarrassing, I can't lie. Like, or hearing my friends like scream my name because they saw me on a bike going down with a group of people. It's embarrassing, but like it's fun. Like, you really do have to push yourself into going and doing different things and getting out of your comfort zone and do something fun like bike club.
5: So, Bears, we're going to do our usual ride across the bridge, across the interstate.
2: Unfortunately, due to our location on the east side of our city, we haven't had as many resources, such as protected bicycle lanes, installed. So whenever we leave the school, we have to make educated choices about which roads we're going to use based on traffic counts, traffic speed. So while resources have been spent in our city, it hasn't been accessible for all of Kansas Cityans.
5: All right, let's go ride bikes.
6: Let's go.
0: So as we once again took to the hills of the city with the new generation of Kansas City cyclists, I caught up with teacher Amanda Dennison.
7: They all seem to be really enjoying it, the students.
8: They do, they love it. They're getting exercise, they're together with friends. It's just wonderful.
7: These roads are pretty rough, aren't they?
8: They're terrible. Where is our tax money going?
7: But in the downtown or in the main center, you've got all these new cycle lanes around here. You're constantly shouting holes, glass, bumps, all sorts of stuff on these roads.
8: Definitely, it's very dangerous still to ride these roads.
9: Stop it!
8: Yeah, lots of obstacles to look out for.
9: Roll it! Look for yourself!
7: We're cycling in a group, and you're giving them instructions as they're going along. The idea that they could cycle this on their own.
8: Absolutely. We take pretty regular paths to get to different parts of the city where we want to ride each week. And in 2 weeks, we will ride the kids home with their bikes and their helmets and their lights and their locks so they know how to get to and from school safely. So it's a pretty cool thing we got going in Bicycle Club.
1: It was an enjoyable and safe ride, but it's clear that not everyone in the city is benefiting from cycle-friendly streets.
0: Most of the initiatives to get people on their bikes have been driven by grassroots action, volunteers. Which brings us to the 816 Bicycle Collective. With the help of donations, its volunteers have transformed a derelict corner shop into a bustling workshop.
10: My name is Sean Egan. I'm one of the original founders of the 816 Bicycle Collective here in Kansas City in 2008, which is too long ago. So yeah, here you are. You're in the entryway of the shop. We're an all-volunteer-run community bike shop. We help people fix their bikes, get bikes if they can't afford them, and learn how to work on their own bikes to promote, you know, autonomy and transportation. Right now, we're real busy. We got a lot of people
7: coming. It's a bit chaotic, isn't it?
10: Yes, it is. And, you know, several people need help with a bike. Several people need a bike. People are working their own bikes. People need a little help, etc. Yeah.
11: Why do you think a space like this was needed? You referenced 2008, which was the last time also we were here.
10: Yeah.
11: We made
10: yeah.
11: a radio show about cycling in Kansas City and how tough it was. It struck me that then, well, we certainly didn't see on our trip anything like this. Why did you feel like something like this was needed?
10: I mean, so me and another friend, Idris, one of the original founders, we were learning how to work on bikes. We were just We literally just set up a sign in the front of my girlfriend's apartment building at the time and had a bike rack on the back of my old Ford.

0: like sedan, and we're just like, free bike repair. But we also had a book because we were learning. And then we were like, man, people keep giving us bikes. There's a lot of bikes that people have and don't use. And incidentally, there's a lot of people who need bikes. And it just seemed obvious that there are enough bikes for everybody to have them.
1: Okay, so we're just putting some grips on this bike up here.
2: My name is Joanna Lewis, and I'm a volunteer at the 816.
3: It's quite an interesting vibe. It's got a sort of organized chaos feel about it.
2: Yeah, that's what I tell new volunteers. Well, I tell new volunteers, too, that you can't come on a Monday and expect it to be the same on a Thursday. Each shift has its own vibe.
3: And do you feel it's making a difference to Kansas City and to the people's lives who come here, you know, giving them the ability to cycle?
2: I think we can't even measure the difference because it means a lot to a lot of different people.
4: Somewhat inevitably, after 3 days of cycling, we end up in the pub.
5: Although this isn't just any pub. In up-and-coming North Kansas City, the Velo Garage and Tap House combines bike shop, cycle club, beer, and pizza.
6: We like to drink beer, but really the main impetus of like what we like is to ride bikes.
4: A cycle group had just returned from their evening ride, and the bar was heaving. So we chatted to owner Kylie Suter at one of the tables in the backyard.
6: I'm a commuter. I ride my bike from 12 miles away from my house. I ride it to work. It is definitely not the normal thing here, but it's growing. And I think as we have soaring gas prices, the climate change is never ending, people are starting to realize like there are other ways and other modalities of getting around. And I think city infrastructure is trying to catch up to this mentality.
7: We've talked about Kansas City going through a biking revolution. Is it really just a slower process than that? It's an evolution. It's evolving. The city's evolving, and you're trying to be part of that evolution.
6: Yeah, it's definitely an evolution. It is not a fast process. I mean, the majority of people in the city or anywhere in the United States are always going to be like the car modality is their main way of getting around. So when you come up against that kind of culture, you're looking at changing something that's so ingrained in the American psyche, right, that you have to like literally go to the town hall meetings. You have to like advocate. You have to send the emails to your council men and women and just let them know that it literally is the old adage, like, if you build it, you will come. I love the phrase, like, no one built a bridge over a river based on how many people were crossing it before the bridge was there. And that is the same thing with, like, cycling infrastructure. If you build it, people will use it.
5: Maybe it is an evolution, but cycling in Kansas City has been transformed since we were last here, from new cycle lanes and e-bikes to clubs and bars.
4: Our original radio show maybe helped a little, but it's been down to volunteers, campaigners, and ultimately the taxpayer to make Kansas City more cycle-friendly. And just as the people here have been inspired by other cities, there are ideas being tried in Kansas City that could be adopted around the world.
5: As much as anything, this is about changing attitudes to bikes. So let's leave the final word to Amy, who sent us the email that made this program possible.
8: Most of our car trips are under 2 miles. Could we replace at least half of those with walking, biking, transit? If we could do that in the next 20 years, the impact that would have on environment, on health, on just community, getting to know your neighbors, bringing people together would be huge.
4: Hopefully we'll return to Kansas City sooner than that. It's been a lot of fun. I'm Will Grant.
3: And I'm Richard Hollingham. Additional production was by Anne McNaught, and this edition of the documentary has been a Boffin Media production for the BBC World Service.
9: That was People Fixing the World, and this is CBC Radio 1. Now, from Australia's Radio National, this is What the Duck, a show that explores some of the most unusual elements of our natural world.
10: Oh my God, did you see what she posted?
11: Because I was like looking at it and going, wow, why would you do, oh my gosh, why would you do that?
10: I know, right, yeah.
11: It's actually Schedule 10 on the poison standard. There's not many things, like there's lots of things on Schedule 10, but it's quite the drug.
10: Yeah.
11: I can't imagine you would want to be violently vomiting and sharting. Like, it sounds awful.
12: We're sorry.
13: Just another day on the What the Duck hotline, where the horrors are sometimes all too real. I'm Dr. Anne Jones with you, and welcome to your favourite program, I hope, What the Duck, and also your nightmare.

0: sharting yourself on Radio National. Science Week is coming up, and this year the ABC science nerds have gone bloomin' mad. We've got a poll going over at abc.net.au/wildflowers to try and figure out which Australian wildflower will be the one that Australians want as Prime Minister. I mean, no, as their favourite wildflower. And as the ABC's premier bad comedy nature podcast, we're going all in on the bloom thing with an extra special marriage of flowers and ducks. You might have thought that flowers and ducks are both peace-loving creatures, but when they come together to make a duck flower, it turns out they're out to kill some, if not all, of us. They will hold you against your will, trap you, starve you, and holy crap, you might think you're getting a new girlfriend and instead you find yourself having a weird sexual encounter with something that feels like it should be right, but it's all wrong. And more on that in a minute. Welcome to the What the Duck Flower Horror Special, Little Flower Pod of Horrors. The duck flower. What does it look like?
1: The thing that makes it dramatic and the thing that gives it its name is this giant flower. So it's got a great big sort of purpley coloured flower, a bit like a heart-shaped piece of cloth or a handkerchief, if you like. And behind it, there's a bendy kind of trumpet, and we'll get to that. And in the middle, though, there's this dark, meaty-looking section which attracts in a certain kind of insect.
0: Tim Entwistle, author, botanist, namer of species, person on boards, and most importantly for us, absolute plant person. I have never, ever stumped him with a question yet.
1: So it's a big flower, one of the biggest, certainly in the tropics, and certainly the biggest in this group of plants. It's an amazing flower.
0: Okay, I'm going to send you a photo, Tim. Hang on.
1: You realise I've got to take the phone off my ear to read the text?
0: If you want me to send you the photo.
1: Hang on. No, maybe something's...
0: Email me with a screenshot of you subscribing to What the Duck.
1: Oh, no, it's coming.
0: And we'll do a swapsies. What the Duck at abc.net.au.
1: Wow, yeah, fantastic. So, yes, this is a person holding one of the flowers. You can see the lovely heart-shaped leaves. It's a climber.
0: So the photo shows a person, and, like, obviously this could be a quite short person, but she's actually standing on top of a stool and holding out a piece of this vine, equal with her head, sort of, and the flower goes all the way to the ground. It is absolutely massive. It's like a human-sized flower.
1: And then this, at the very base of the flower, there's this drawn out maybe 60 centimetres. This one looks like it's actually a metre and a half. A really long dangling filamentous bit. They call it an appendix. Dangles off the bottom of the flower.
0: Like streamers in the wind. And I mean the paper ones, not the internet ones. But that is some nice foreshadowing right there.
1: So there's this lovely dark centre, this kind of meaty centre, and that dangly bit is where it emits a perfume of kinds and also wiggles around and attracts things. So most flowers are designed or have been evolved, is a better word to use, to attract some pollinator. And there's visual stimuli, there's kind of smells, there's all kinds of things that attract them. And this one almost has everything in it.
0: It really does. So what role do those dangly bits play? They sort of attract it with by blowing in the breeze gently and looking seductive, do they?
1: Yeah, look, that's the theory. But probably more important is an odour that comes out. And all of these, so these plants are called botanically Aristolochia, and there's about 500 different kinds of these around the world, and there's a couple native in Australia as well. But they all attract beetles and insects that like really off smells. So these are called saprophagus insects.
0: The flower actually smells bad on purpose. This is a new meaning for eau de toilette, yeah? The saprophagus insects are attracted like drunks to the kebab van. Saprophagus means that they eat dead stuff, rotting plant matter, rotting waste, rotting bodies, Johnny rotting anything.
1: So what that dangly bit does is emit a smell like rotting meat, and then these insects...

0: up coming to see what's going on, and they go inside that little cavity, and that's when the fun starts for this flower.
1: Not so much for the insect.
0: This one has a really precise two-day ritual that involves trapping and seduction.
1: I will not yuck. This flower's yum, but two-day ritual does seem a bit elaborate, to be honest.
0: Early in the morning on the first day, and it's very precise, between 9:30 and 10:30, these beetles and flies get attracted in to that strange smell, and it's being emitted really strongly.
1: Just what you want in the morning. Rotten meat wafts.
0: And they enter inside that cavity in the flower. Now, there's a sort of long, bendy neck.
1: Saxophones intensify.
0: These insects crawl through, in through that neck, attracted by the smell.
1: They think they're going to get a rotting brunch.
0: And they go right past all these sort of hairs that are facing a certain way that mean once they go through, it's easy enough, but they can't get back.
1: Literally those little bar thingos that you push through to get into the supermarket. One way only.
0: And they end up being stuck in a little chamber.
1: Which seems, you know, not ideal, because the whole idea of a pollinator is to use it like a bicycle courier to take your genes to another office.
0: And at that time, the flower is sexually active in a female sense, but that's day one.
1: Day one, female.
0: So it's there overnight, it's filling around inside the flower, and it hopefully it leaves a bit of pollen on the receptive stigma, as we call it, the female part. Then the next day, and again, it's really precise, it's about 8:30 a.m. the next morning, the flower, that sort of bendy part straightens out a bit, the hair starts to decay a little bit and drop backwards, and it can crawl back out, and it wants to get out, and then the flower is active in a male sense.
1: The process is called protogyny, changing from female to male. Day one, the flower is female, able to receive pollen, if that insect is dragging any around. Nice! She might be expecting a duckling flower. But keeping that fly in custody overnight means that the duck flower gets two bangs for its muck. It's day two in the rancid-smelling duck flower villa. The flower has now swapped sexes. It produces the pollen and covers the insect in the man dust and sets it free.
0: It gets outside the flower, flies off and goes in search of another, the receptive female flower, of course, because that's when it emits this strong smell, and off that cycle goes again.
1: So that flower has the chance of being a dad too. Now, have you actually seen one of these flowers and been able to have a smell?
0: I've seen some of the smaller ones, and the smaller ones still smell like rotting flesh. I've actually been up close and smelt them, and they do smell pretty putrid. It's the sort of thing that you'd open up a door and you go, oh, what's that? There's something in here that died overnight or something that's rotting.
1: That is disgusting.
0: So the colour is very much trying to look like a meaty colour. And in this particular flower too, it's got really strong veins, like reddish veins. It's that colour of meat and flesh.
1: But what the hell is ducky about them?
0: That large kind of clothy bit at the front of the trumpet, if you like, that would be the body of the duck. And then this pipe at the back, the sort of bend in the neck, insect goes in, gets stuck in a little chamber. That chamber is a bit like the
1: duck's head. So you've got to look at them from the side and also tip your own head 90 degrees to see the duck.
0: But its body, bending neck, its head. Now, you've got to use a little bit of imagination.
1: Once you see it, though, it is very clear. So this flower is huge, stinky, and keeps insects hostage overnight so that they can Uber pollen around the forest. But this nightmare is not only for the insects. If this plant was cultivated, you'd want it to be behind locked gates in the Garden of Deadly Delights.
0: Yeah, look, it does carry a few strange chemicals in it. One of those chemicals that causes a regurgitate or just somehow get something out of their system.
1: To purge?
0: Yeah, to purge, that's the word, Aaron.
1: Yeah. We were astounded when we innocently thought, yeah, let's make a program about flowers that are shaped like ducks. This is what we found on the internet.
2: What's up, guys? I'm back.
3: What's up, guys?
1: There are influences.
4: Vomit and...

0: Kisses.
1: Tastes like old lettuce. Honestly.
2: Trying to sell flowers that are shaped like ducks.
0: Oh my god, guys.
2: Almost died. And apparently promising that your body will be detoxed, whatever that means.
3: Yes, it's coming.
1: Oh, I think I need to use the toilet.
0: Kisses.
4: This journey and like metaphor fruit.
3: Thanks so much for tuning in. Kisses.
2: Dramatically recreated here using the words of the influencers because none of them would give us permission to use their real spews and their real voices or the videos that they make spruiking this product. Now, I wonder why that would be. What is the science behind this? Is any of that true?
5: Short answer, not true at all.
2: We gave Associate Professor Catherine Izzoardi a call. She's an emergency physician, a clinical toxicologist, and she also works with the Queensland Poisons Information Centre. And we said, hey, this duck and flower marriage seems to be, you know, toxic. And she said,
5: this is my game. I was like looking at it going, wow, why would you, oh my gosh, why would you do that?
2: We do love an enthusiastic expert on what the duck.
5: So this flower contains a compound in it called aristolochic acid, which is something that we know is incredibly toxic. So it gives you a lot of irritation of your stomach and your colon. So you get really terrible vomiting,
2: spewing
5: and diarrhea.
2: The sharks.
5: But we also know that people who use this compound can get terrible kidney failure.
2: And that is nothing to joke about. Species related to this massive duck flower have been used across the world in traditional and complementary medicines. Pharmacological historians have traced some of these uses. The plants were sometimes called birthworts. That gives you a clue. But I can't really cross-check the health of any of those patients because I don't have a time machine.
5: And in really small doses, they might have had use that was helpful. You know, perhaps they wanted to have something that would help you to vomit if they had something bad.
2: Like too many hot dogs.
5: And you'll be able to vomit up whatever you've just had that we don't want you to absorb.
2: The hot dogs.
5: Or perhaps they wanted to have diarrhea for some unknown reason.
2: Again, hot dogs.
5: I think just over time, we just now know more about it.
2: We now know enough that when the Therapeutic Goods Administration in Australia considered the duck flower being supplied, sold or used in medicine, they said, nope.
5: It's a Schedule 10 in our poison standard. 10 is essentially a drug that has absolutely no therapeutic use, and in fact, it's banned. So you can't get any more nope than that. It is a categorical nope.
2: So this flower being sold as a cleanse by people online, side note, none of them are Australian as far as we know. It does feel a little bit like a version of Gwyneth Paltrow telling us to steam our vaginas, but potentially fatal. So maybe not like that at all. Also, you should know that the What the Duck Deep Investigation team also got in touch with a community pharmacist slash master herbalist to speak with us. And they said, this plant is really poisonous. I therefore am not comfortable discussing it in any format. And also, we contacted 5 influencers. Some of them run online stores where they sell this dried flower and market it as a detox, but none of them got back to us. And to be fair, sometimes we weren't actually really sure if the videos that we were looking at were AI generated or not, and we're not sure if AI would respond to a duck. Regardless.
5: Back in the 90s, it was used in a slimming compound in Belgium, and there was a huge spate of these women who would go to this weight loss clinic and were using this compound.
2: There'd been an error. One plant extract was swapped for another, and 100 women ended up in hospitals.
5: And they all needed to go on to dialysis. Their kidneys stopped working. And certainly in that group of people back in the 90s in Belgium, they were able to see under the microscope changes in the kidney that were really specific to this compound.
2: One report says that 50 of those women needed kidney transplants.
5: And then down the track, a big proportion, like more than 20 or so, developed cancer of the urinary tract, mostly of the bladder. It's a bit of a disaster.
2: It also led nephrologists, kidney specialists in Taiwan, for example, to wonder if the duck flower was a hidden cause of chronic kidney damage across the population through history.
5: And it's not necessarily reversible kidney damage. It's my kidneys are now gone and I need to have an artificial kidney machine so that I can be alive. Sort

0: kidney damage. So it's just incredibly toxic.
1: Yeah, but not to everyone or everything. Nature is so odd because the duck flower is a key nursery and food supply for swallow-tailed butterflies and their little caterpillars. And they don't do any sharting that we know of. Just reminding you, toxic.
0: It's actually just incredibly toxic. It's certainly a banned substance in Australia.
1: The ABC in no way encourages any online purchases of flowers that smell like meat and make you poo a lot. We are having a bit of a celebration of wildflowers on Radio National for Science Week. Do you have a favourite wildflower?
0: Oh, so my favourite flower drug is, and the prettiest, is probably going to be the glory lily that contains colchicine, but it is stunning and it is incredibly toxic. So don't eat it.
1: That was a very toxicologist answer. It's also not Australian and not on the voting list, which you can find at abc.net.au/wildflowers. There are 10 wildflowers, and all of them have some sort of super ability that really should get your vote. And on that note, here's a word from our sponsor.
2: Winter is coming. And under the Australian Weakling Flower Party, you'll be cold, moist, and unable to let a pollinator into your heart of hearts. But not with your number one candidate, Rickea scoparia. Built tough, just like the Australian public. And with a special fused flower that will protect your dangly bits from the stormy conditions of Tasmanian mountaintops. And it's about time Australia had a national leader from the Down Unders of Down Under. Vote one, Honeybush. Make that President Bush. In Australia's favourite wildflower at ABC Science. Spoken by G. Prosser and authorised by the Tasmanian Honeyflower Party, Canberra.
1: Yeah. Anyway, given that Tim Entwistle, who we heard from just before we found out that duck flowers could kill you, is one of Australia's most senior and respected botanists, we should ask him, which one do you think should win Australia's Wildflower of the Year?
3: I'm afraid I'm going to go with you guys.
1: Yes.
3: The flying duck, or Kaliana major, is just one of my absolute favourite terrestrial orchids. This one really looks like a duck. It's like a flying duck, and I just love seeing them. They're quite tricky to find, but when you do see them, you never forget.
1: And not in a traumatic way either, unless you're a sawfly.
4: And funnily enough, it actually looks like a little duck with its wings up behind its back.
1: Julie Radford is an ecologist and orchid specialist. She lives and breathes tiny terrestrial native orchids.
4: In plants, there tends to be a lot of mimicry. A lot of plants will try and mimic their pollinators. They might try and mimic the body parts of a wasp or a gnat or something along those lines. But I can confidently say that this particular orchid species was never pollinated by a duck. The flying duck orchid, which is Kaliana major, that can be found in all parts of southeastern Australia. You can find it in a variety of different habitat types. It's a small orchid and it's a reddish brown colour when it's in flower, so it's very difficult to spot.
1: But when you do, sometimes they are in a little group and it makes a whole flock of tiny ducks swooping across the bush floor. Adorable. But look, that is just the first level of intrigue, a flower which looks like a duck. It increases exponentially to the next level.
4: The plant is releasing a pheromone, which attracts the male into thinking that the plant is a female of its type. It will fly in and it will try and mate with the flower.
1: This is another sexually deceptive orchid. And this one, shall we say, is further towards the S&M side of pseudo-copulation?
4: The head that you see on a duck orchid is actually a part of the what's known as a labellum.
1: Labellum translates to little lip, and all orchids have one. It's sort of like a helicopter landing pad, but a first-class one.
4: So when the

0: the labellum is touched, it will trigger this mechanism so that the pollinator will be quite literally thrown back into a position on the flower where the pollen is.
1: Let me clarify, please. The duckhead smashes down like a head-banging quacker and pins the male down. The duck orchid deceives sawflies, which sound like they're horror movie adjacent, but if you actually saw one...

0: away, or if he's just in some sort of sensual bliss getting his bits out and his back cracked. But either way, he can be in there for minutes, literally in place, while he gets dekakied with a heap of pollen. It's a wild world out there, folks. And flies.
1: Sometimes I have to wait for that mechanism to sort of reset, but then the pollinator can then move on and will get tricked into, through pheromones, into pollinating another plant somewhere else. So it's moving the pollen from one flower to another.
0: Fool me once, then fool me again and again and again while I pollinate every orchid in the vicinity.
1: That's right. And for some of them, they might clue on pretty quickly that they're not getting what they want from the flower. But, you know, in some cases, one or two individuals might be responsible for cross-pollinating an entire little population.
0: That means that one little dude gets catfished again and again and again, moving pollen from one flower to the next, possibly unknowingly, like a sperm mule over the border. Do the pollinators get any nectar or anything out of this apart from a sense of vaguely sort of being used?
1: Most of our terrestrial orchids don't release a nectar as a reward. But I'm not going to be sexist and say it's not the females doing it.
0: You know, the whole reason we were talking about flowers that are shaped like ducks is because the flying duck orchid is on the list for the bestest ever most flowery flower in Australia for Science Week. So now's the time to make the pitch. Julie Radford, orchid connoisseur, why should people vote one, the flying duck orchid?
1: Okay. All right. It does look like a duck.
0: Enough said. 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And before I go, here's a word from our sponsor.
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0: I'm Anne Jones, and along with Sarah Prosser, I produce this program on the lands of the Wadawurrung people. 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

0: I'm Saroja Coelho. 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
1: I am an actor, fresh out of theater school with big dreams and an even bigger drug habit. 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
2: From CBC News, The World This Hour, I'm Claude Fahey. Canadian and American trade negotiators appear to have reached an agreement. The U.S. president agreed to postpone implementation of another round of tariffs for 3 days while the language is finalized. CBC News has learned that steel and aluminum tariffs will be halved from 50 to 25%, and tariffs on Canadian-made vehicles will drop from 25 to 15%. But those are the only details known at this time. The CBC's Kate McKenna has more.
3: Thank you.
4: Now, C.J. Jamison.
5: A handshake on the front step of the U.S. Trade Representative's office, where for weeks, Jamison, Greer, and U.S. Canada Trade Minister Dominic LeBlanc have been meeting, looking for a deal. Now it seems they may have one that Greer says they're happy with.
6: We've reached an agreement that will not only continue to protect American workers, American jobs, American supply chains, but really strengthen the North American economy.
5: Prime Minister Mark Carney congratulated negotiators, saying Canada is moving towards an agreement that reinforces the Canadian advantage. But he didn't say what those terms are. U.S. President Donald Trump lauded the negotiations, implying that the U.S. made some concessions.
7: Got to give something.
5: But that Canada also agreed to make changes.
7: But our farmers are going to be thrilled, our manufacturers are going to be thrilled.
5: Hinting that they may have found an agreement on a longtime irritant, Canada's dairy quota system. But LeBlanc says the system remains intact. Kate McKenna, CBC News, Washington.
2: Expecting parents in Ontario say they're traveling hours for routine prenatal ultrasounds. And this is due to long wait lists at sonographers and sonographer shortages. The CBC's Kendra Segan has more.
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9: That's expecting mother Sylvia Lopez. She's 20 weeks pregnant and lives in London, Ontario. But she's been traveling more than an hour and a half to Milton for her routine ultrasound appointments.
8: It's transportation, it's logistics, it's gas money.
9: Recent data from the Fraser Institute, a think tank, suggests the wait for an ultrasound in Ontario is 4 weeks. That's lower than the national average of more than five. But doctors say days matter for expecting parents who book appointments during specific pregnancy milestones. Sonography Canada spokesperson Tara Chegwin says more than 10 million ultrasounds happen across the country each year. It's getting hard to keep up with that demand, especially with a 20% sonographer vacancy in Ontario.
10: Even though the capacity within the system has grown, the demand has also grown.
9: Chegwin says there are initiatives to fill the sonographer gap, including international recruitment and new educational programs. Kendra Segan, CBC News, London, Ontario.
2: A crash between a state police helicopter and small plane in central Pennsylvania has left one person dead and two others injured. The two aircraft collided last night. The collision occurred at a regional airport about 2 hours west of Philadelphia. Officials say the police chopper was conducting routine training exercises near a runway when it was struck from behind by a Cessna 150 that was coming down the runway. The chopper rolled over and landed on its roof. The pilot of the plane was killed. George Bivens is the acting Pennsylvania State Police Commissioner.
11: The one known occupant of the Cessna 150 did not survive the crash. We're not prepared to release information on that individual yet, pending notification of next of kin. And there is a lot of investigation to be done there.
2: Hospital officials said two pilots aboard the chopper sustained minor injuries and were stable. The accident is under investigation. The Hong Kong firm CK Hutchison says it's seeking $1.5 billion from Panama after being forced out of two ports on the Panama Canal. The Supreme Court in Panama annulled Hutchison's contract in January, calling them unconstitutional. The ruling followed complaints by U.S. President Donald Trump that China was operating the canal and threats by him to take it back. And that is your World This Hour.

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1: True hope is swift and flies with swallow's wings. Kings it makes gods, and meaner creatures kings.
2: Welcome to Ideas. I'm Nala Ayed. And that's a line from William Shakespeare's play, Richard III, essentially saying that having hope allows one to rise above their lot in life. The award-winning English professor Shannon Murray has thought a lot about this topic. She co-wrote a book called Shakespeare's Guide to Hope, Empathy, and Learning. And the University of Prince Edward Island created a new lecture series to honor her acclaimed academic career. Today, the inaugural Shannon K. Murray Lecture on Hope and the Academy. It was given by its honoree. We're calling this program Shakespeare's Guide to Hope and Learning. UPEI's Interim Dean of the Faculty of Arts, Sharon Myers, gave the introduction. Here's an excerpt.
3: As an ally, advocate, and champion for the Canadian teaching and learning community, Shannon knows, as Rebecca Solnit writes, hope is not a lottery ticket you can sit on the sofa and clutch, feeling lucky. It is an axe you break down doors with in an emergency. Hope should shove you out the door. To hope is to give yourself to the future. And that commitment to the future is what makes the present, no matter how messy it is, inhabitable. It is my pleasure to introduce the inaugural Shannon K. Murray Lecturer and Napper Award recipient, Shannon Murray.

Thank you, Sharon, and thank you all for being here. And I love that Rebecca Solnit quotation. I'm going to think of the axe now. I am moved and overwhelmed by this honor and so grateful to you for this event. We are at the start of what I think will be a continuing conversation about hope and not just a once in a year dip into educational optimism. Permit me to preface this talk with three quick ideas about hope. The first is that if we are just starting to hear and read a lot about hope, we're probably in trouble. And that's okay. If everything is awesome, then hope is a virtue or a practice that is less necessary, or it might seem less so. I spent this past Sunday, as maybe some of you did too, on the North Shore beaches, and driving there and back, listening to the CBC, I heard hope invoked four times in three different programs. Now, I know I'm going to be sensitive to the topic since it's a large part of my scholarship, but still, we talk about hope and we need to think seriously about what it is when we have to imagine that the world can be better than it is. Lisa Dixon, Jessica Riddell, and I were finishing our book, Shakespeare's Guide to Hope, Life, and Learning, in 2020. And gosh, there was a lot of op-ed ink spilled about hope through those early pandemic years. Our experience was that talking and reading and writing about the nature of hope made us more hopeful. The second thing I want to say about hope is that I'm not thinking of a passive, it's all good approach to crisis. The hope we advocate for is active. It requires engagement and a clear-eyed understanding of the way the world is before any attempt to make it better. The term we use is critical hope, and is the kind of hope you'll read about in the work of Paulo Freire or bell hooks or Ira Shore. I'll quote from our introduction. Hope requires that we become comfortable with the difficulty of knowing in order to move forward into the future, into the unknown. Hope is fueled by values of integrity, of ethical and moral responsibility, of citizenship and engagement. We argue that teaching itself is among the most hopeful of vocations because you must live in a world where you cannot see the impact you may make in some distant future.

0: you may never access and do it anyway. In other words, the hope we talk about is hard work. And finally, I know it's important for me as a human to practice that tough, engaged hopefulness, but I also know it's exhausting when you hope in isolation. Hope may be an individual academic virtue, and it ought to be an institutional one too. Wouldn't it be wonderful to work in a hopeful university? What would that even look like? But I'll champion here some middle ground between the individual and the institutional. We need to look actively for others to talk to dream with, to struggle with, and to hope with. We need to form hope bubbles, pockets of students and staff and faculty and others. Our university is going through a particularly tough time right now. And if we come out of this better, and I have to hope we will, I believe it will be because of the work of hope bubbles. So, on to my end of career teaching philosophy, which is an idea I'm hoping will catch on. I do love reading statements of teaching philosophy. They try to distill in a page or two what teachers do and why we do it. I love how hopeful and aspirational they are and how they show off the twin loves teachers have for our students' learning and for our subjects. How rewarding to be able to introduce them to each other, learners to material, as if we were planning a perfect dinner party. And I'm so glad that I've kept most of the teaching philosophies I've written since my first about 35 years ago. Because mine is an always evolving pedagogy, which means I never get it right, reading through them is like reading an educational autobiography. But for many of us, in the last 5 or so years of our careers, the pressing need to write them disappears after we're no longer required to for tenure or promotion or so on. What I'm proposing is the idea of a career closing, ideally not a career ending, teaching philosophy. What have been the most important, troubling, guiding principles in our teaching or learning? Or what just helped us navigate some of the rough spots in a career in higher education? Now, my love of teaching is equally matched by my love of Shakespeare, and I have a few students here who are nodding. They have experienced this. Since I first saw my first mind-expanding Hamlet at the age of 16, it was Derek Jacobi in The Young Vic.
1: To be or not to be. That is the question. Whether 'tis nobler in the mind to suffer the slings and arrows of outrageous fortune, or to take arms against a sea of troubles and by opposing end them, to die, to sleep. No more. And by a sleep to say we end the heartache and the thousand natural shocks that flesh is heir to. 'Tis a consummation devoutly to be wished, to die, to sleep. To sleep, a chance to dream. Aye. There's the rub. For in that sleep of death, what dreams may come when we have shuffled off this mortal coil must give us pause. There's the respect that makes calamity of so long life. For who would bear the whips and scorns of time, the oppressor's wrong, the proud man's contumely, the pangs of despised love, the law's delay, the insolence of office, and the spurns that patient merit of the unworthy takes, when he himself might his quietus make with a fair bargain. Who would these fardels bear? To grunt and sweat under a weary life? But that the dread of something after death

the undiscovered country, from whose bourne no traveller returns, puzzles the will, and makes us rather bear those ills we have than fly to others that we know not of. Thus conscience doth make cowards of us all, and thus the native hue of resolution is sicklied o'er with the pale cast of thought. And enterprises of great pitch and moment with this regard their currents turn awry, and lose the name of action.

Shakespeare has provided the narrative soundtrack of my life, and lines and characters and stories pop into my head when I need them, explaining, coaching, warning, comforting me in my life as well as in my work. So I want to talk through the six principles I've settled on for my last teaching philosophy through the lens of some of Shakespeare's plays. And here are my six principles. Return to what you love. Cultivate Freudenfreude. Ducats are not daughters. Beware of efficiency, at least in things that matter. Mind the gaps. And don't give up the ship because you can't control the winds. This is a very short list. And I kept these six in part because these are the things that I struggle with. They're not just what I most firmly believe to be true, but they're also the principles that I have most difficulty with. As always, Shakespeare gets it right. It is easier to tell others what to do than to do it myself. If I had another 30 years of a teaching career, I'm sure at least some of these would still be eluding me, which is what makes them worth wrestling with. As Portia in Merchant of Venice says, it is a good divine that follows his own instructions. I can easier teach 20 what were good to be done than be one of the 20 to follow my own teaching. So, principle number one, start with and return to what you love. I'm guessing that many of us who teach at university got here because of a deep burning love of some subject that very few other people care about at all. But we're nevertheless compelled to share with them, whether they like it or not. That's so important to hang on to. What got us here? Even if we took detours or wrong turns or found a better path, we who teach must teach from love as much as possible. And that's the whole of my friend Lisa Dixon's sermon. Start with what you love, she says, with what gives you deep, rich joy. Find that love and use it as a foundation in your scholarship, in your teaching, in your working life generally. And return to it at low moments, moments of despair, burnout, disillusionment, crisis, disappointment, or just when, as we all do, you have stuff to do that you don't love. I remember the moment I fell in love almost 50 years ago with Hamlet. I knew that I didn't understand. Sorry, Gerald. I knew that I didn't understand everything about the Hamlet that I was watching. But I got it. And somehow he got me. And how could that happen? How could a 400-year-old play about a moody Danish aristocrat have anything to say about the experience of a middle-class, moody Canadian teenager? I think that's still my fundamental research question. What exactly is the strange magic that these plays have? It's a question that still brings me joy to wrestle with learners new to the play. And of course, the origin stories of your scholarly passions will all be different. One of the things I love about higher education is how varied and esoteric and idiosyncratic all our academic loves are. There are people on our campuses who absolutely, passionately, hopelessly, devotedly love what no one else cares about. And that's what makes both professors and learners. I think it might be telling that there aren't any university professors in Shakespeare's plays. Although there are university students on a break, there are four schoolmasters. There's some love-struck fake tutors in Taming of the Shrew.

There are four young men in Love's Labour's Lost who decide on a year-long program of fasting and serious study. They do have a tutor, though, Holofernes, and he is awful. He is a perfect satire of a dull, hot air-filled pedant. Did you know that Shakespeare coined the word pedant just for him? That might be the most pedantic thing I've ever said. Shakespeare may have made good fun of teachers, but as the Shakespearean Patricia Wilson wrote, Shakespeare didn't hate teachers. He just invites students to reconsider any blind faith they may have in us. Fair enough. Shakespeare does have a lot to say about learning, though, about informal teachers, about those people who explicitly tell or perfectly model new and better ways of being in the world. For example, he gives us characters who radiate one of my favorite academic virtues, Freudenfreude. You've certainly met its evil twin, Schadenfreude, the delight in the misfortune of others, but Freudenfreude is its heroic opposite. It's a delight in the joys and successes of others. And Shakespeare gives us lots of examples, though mostly in his comedies, not so many in the tragedies. In Shakespeare's tragedies, Schadenfreude leads to cruelty, undermining, depression, and death. Freudenfreude leads to happily ever after. So let that be a lesson to us. If you are an Iago, jealous of the promotion Cassio got and hating the joy Othello has in his new marriage, and especially if you act on it, you will be stabbed. The inability to take pleasure when others succeed comes from the idea of scarcity, that if someone else has a success, has joy, then there must be less for us. And there are sometimes good reasons for that feeling. In zero-sum games, where only one person can get a job or a scholarship or an award, it can feel like universities are more places of scarcity than abundance. But an envious Iago in Othello, or a competitive and vengeful merchant like Shylock or Antonio in Merchant of Venice, all of whom take some pleasure in seeing others fall, they end up isolated, bereft, stabbed. In Shakespeare's plays, Schadenfreude does not pay. Two of my favorite examples of the abundance-filled Freudenfreude mindset in Shakespeare are Celia and Rosalind from the comedy As You Like It. I love this play so much. Celia's father has usurped the dukedom from his brother, Duke Senior, and Celia has been left with Senior's daughter, Rosalind, as a playmate. As they grew together, they became perfect fast friends, so much so that when Rosalind is threatened with banishment, Celia decides to disguise herself and go with her. Rosalind is understandably upset, but nevertheless says to Celia, "I will forget the condition of my estate to rejoice in yours." And Celia responds that when her father dies, she will give the dukedom to Rosalind to make everything right again, rather than keep the power herself. She says, "For what he hath taken away from thy father perforce, I will render thee again in affection." This is a play in which affection and love can defeat force and violence, which is my favorite kind of improbable fiction. And what lovely models for teachers, colleagues, and educational developers. It might seem perfectly obvious that we should take pleasure in the successes and happiness of our students, but as we try to reclaim collegiality among ourselves, making sure we take time to enjoy and celebrate the successes of our colleagues is so important, as you've done, Sharon. We can be constantly pushed into the sense that we are in competition with each other as teachers, as scholars, and shrinking resources can make us feel as if our colleagues, other disciplines, or other departments are the enemies, that the scarcity is their fault. We need to keep Celia's mindset, keep a focus on abundance and not scarcity, and keep up the practice, because it is a practice of delighting in the happiness of others. If we are to hope for hopeful institutions, developing that virtue as a culture is an important place to start. In the meantime, there are local ways to practice being Celia's and Rosalind's. When I took on my first administrative job, my academic mentor, who is also my dad, gave me one piece of advice: keep a box of notes.

note cards on your desk. And anytime you hear anything good about anyone you work with, send a card. Emails are also good, but real mail is special. If nothing else occurs to you, you could try what Anne Braithwaite and I do. We took to doing a few years back when we realized how much that we do goes unnoticed and unmarked. We periodically write to each other something that just says, "You're doing good work and UPEI is lucky to have you." We started it as a joke, but even knowing that, each time we get the message, it feels really good. There's some research that suggests our own students will be more resilient, less depressed, generally happier, if they practice at Freudenfreude. So let's model it for them. Do we find ways to celebrate the successes of our colleagues in our classes, to boast about their awards, books, tenure, amazing anything? And this article by Julie Fraga in the New York Times from 2022 is a good place to start with the benefits to us and our students of Freudenfreude. So those are my principles, teaching and learning principles number 1 and 2 from Shakespeare. Remember what you love and be more like Celia and Rosalind and pass on the Freudenfreude. So number 3, ducats are not daughters. That idea of needing to document in some credible way the impact of our teaching and its impact on other teachers leads me to this next lesson from Shakespeare. This one is about the danger of misplaced obsessive measurement. The ducats and daughters idea comes from The Merchant of Venice, one of Shakespeare's comedies without a lot of laughs. There's a man, Bassanio, who wants to win the hand of a beautiful rich woman, Portia. And he thinks he needs to borrow a lot of money from a friend, who then borrows a lot of money from the Jewish moneylender Shylock, whom he has berated and spat upon in public many times. What could possibly go wrong? This is the play we get the pound of flesh idea from, because that's what Bassanio's friend Antonio puts up as collateral. There's so many problems here. First, the whole thing hinges on the idea that Bassanio needs money to look like a good catch for Portia, when in fact all he has to do is guess a riddle correctly. And so I'm starting to imagine an app, like a dating app, Shakespearean dating app, that would actually require people to solve riddles in order to get matched. The riddle he solves, the riddle Bassanio solves, is all about not confusing silver and gold with true worth. So there. When in a subplot, Shylock's daughter, Jessica, runs off with a Christian and steals some money, Shylock rants. "My daughter, oh my ducats, oh my daughter, fled with a Christian. Oh, my Christian ducats, justice, the law, my ducats, and my daughter, a sealed bag, 2 sealed bags of ducats, of double ducats, stolen from me by my daughter, the jewels, 2 stones, 2 rich and precious stones, stolen by my daughter, justice, find the girl, she hath the stones upon her, and the ducats." This always feels to me like the twinned version of semantic satiation, you know, when you say a word too often and it starts to get meaningless. So he says those 2 words so often that they lose their individual meaning and for him become the same things. His money and Jessica are mere tradable commodities. He's failed to see the difference between something that can be counted and something that really counts. Merchant is the big play of Shakespeare's that tackles love and money getting all mixed up, to quote the Talking Heads. But we see it in other plays too, like King Lear, where a division of a kingdom into 3 becomes a game to make Lear's daughters quantify in public how much they love him. Now, I know it's a close race with a lot of contenders, but I see higher education's inability to distinguish between the things that count and things that can just be easily counted as our potentially tragic flaw. And boy, we spend a lot of time and money and resources doing a lot of quantifying, measuring, and counting up. And we know the frustration of those numbers associated with the student ratings of teaching. And we worry about the number of students in a program or a classroom, too many or too few. And we know those colleagues or administrators who count up numbers of publications rather than looking at them or evaluating their worth. And we can get more bang for our buck if we put 400 first-year students in a room with 1 per course contract person instead of 25 first-years with 1 very expensive full prof like me. If money is our goal and the bottom line is our bottom line, then of course we know what to do. It's simple.

0: That's not our business. That's not our mission, rather. And university is not a business. And I need to assure you that I'm not just being naive here. I know we need to pay bills and rent and light and salaries, and we have to be financially responsible and to collect good data and evaluate ourselves and others and find the things that make us better. But that budgeting and counting up isn't our primary mission. There's a wonderful book I recommend by James Vincent, Beyond Measure, The Hidden History of Measurement from Qubits to Quantum Constants. In his last chapter, he gives a general warning that applies as well to governments and to our daily lives as it does to education. Measurement itself, he argues, is not the problem. But it's too easy to get caught up. It's too easy for me to get caught up in simplistic measurement. Because measurement and numbers can seem easier to get your mind around, more solid. They persuade. They feel real, scientific, rigorous. They certainly soundbite better than a nuanced, complex argument. And when I have a lot to do, and when I'm feeling like my discipline is threatened, I can be tempted to use the language or the numbers of those people I'm talking to. I'm not arguing here, and I want to be bold enough to say, I don't think Shakespeare's arguing either, that measurement is the problem. It's excessive and inappropriate measurement. Not metrics, but what Vincent calls metric fixation that we have to be wary of. Now, I think there's a lot of preaching to the choir that I'm doing here. I bet no one who took the time to come to this university classroom on a lovely afternoon the day before your classes start will stand up and say, but money matters more than people are learning or enriching our democracies. But I have to have this in my end of career teaching philosophy because I struggle with it. So much of the educational systems we inherit and work with are founded on ideas that Frederick Taylor got from Henry Ford. The assembly line, everything can and should be quantified, guys. And I'm shocked when I realize how much I have what Vincent calls the Taylorism within. I am deeply mistrustful of student ratings of teaching as a measure of good teaching, but I'm really happy when mine are high and I'm sad when they're low. I am philosophically aligned with ungrading practices, and my God, my brain is wired for percentages and letter grades. I walked the Camino this spring to focus on the now, on the journey, on the present. But one day my Garmin watch didn't record my walk, and I'm still irritated that I don't have the number of steps from that day in my log. So I have to resist my own metric fixation, both in myself and in the arguments of others, precisely because education matters and knowledge matters and students matter, and there are more than numbers. And I don't want to model excessive and inappropriate measurement for my students. An essential part of my fourth year arts capstone course revolved around showing art students that yes, your degree has given you skills, attitudes, and knowledge important in the workplace. But you are not merely economic units, something Martha Nussbaum argues so well in both of these books, Creating Capabilities and Not for Profit. So I need the cautionary example of a Lear or a Shylock to see people as people and worthy in them their own complex selves and not as easily quantifiable units for somebody else's use. I have to resist that urge to overmeasure, to confuse precious daughters with countable ducats.
1: 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I'm Nala Ayed. English scholar Shannon Murray has devoted a lot of her recent research to studying hope, in particular through the words of Shakespeare. The University of PEI, where she teaches, has created a new lecture series in her honor, focusing on hope and the academy. Professor Murray gave the inaugural lecture in 2023.
0: My next principle: I need to resist the urge to be efficient, at least in things that matter. I think of my favorite

favorite play of all time, Hamlet, which is 4 hours long and packed with meditations and digressions and ghosts and delays and pirates and Greek history and plays within plays and entire wars in Scandinavia and acting tips. And I still wish it were longer. Someone new to the play might suggest a really vicious editorial pen. Shakespeare, I'm sure we can get that down. Cutting out everything that isn't right on the subject of Hamlet's vengeance against his father-killing, mother-marrying uncle. But the digressions in Hamlet aren't add-ons. They aren't distractions or filler. They are the play. And that's how I struggle to think of the classroom experience as well. Shakespeare critic Donovan Sherman writes about how educational principles of ancient Stoics and Hamlet together could help us think about the classroom now. For the Stoics, education is rooted in the actual, in the present moment, in the body. So what might seem to be interrupting or derailing is actually the class. Sherman writes, "The presumption is that what happens in the class is merely the transmission of learning, not the learning itself. Stoicism, by contrast, focuses and refocuses itself on the creak of a chair, clamor of construction out the window, the mispronunciation by the teacher, the sudden realization with 5 minutes left that an entire section of the lesson plan has been ignored." That's so familiar. So too would it train our attention to the individual experiences from outside of the classroom that cannot help but enter the room, despite any fantasy of a hermetically sealed off space. So here's where I admit that I love this idea that everything is the learning, and I have to embrace and acknowledge that messiness, digression, and inefficiency are essential to the full learning experience, and I'm deeply uncomfortable with this. I'm a planner. I like plans, and yet I have to admit that my best and most memorable classes or even courses are not the ones where I pull off a meticulous plan. It's when I'm uncomfortable. When we're struggling with Zoom or masking or just back from a four-week strike, or when something terrible or wonderful has happened in the world, or when a wasp comes in and I have to invite it outside, or just when a student suggests something amazingly new, then I'm there. It is to be truly alive in the knowledge that this moment together, like this one, with this material and these students and me and this classroom and this world will never happen again. It is the human and the humane and the present and the now in the experience. And like Hamlet, it's messy and digressive and painful and heartbreaking and worth it. So as with measurement, of course, there's a place for ruthless efficiency. I want to be efficient in answering emails. I do not believe any meeting should last longer than an hour. I know that the amount of time I have in a day is finite and some stuff might just not get done. In general, in things that don't matter, I want to be a model of efficiency. But I strive to be a consciously inefficient teacher. And I want a full, windy, and beautifully inefficient 4+ hour Hamlet. On to principle number 5, mind the gaps. Someone I spoke to recently learned that I've been teaching Hamlet for over 40 years, and she asked me, "Aren't you bored?" No, I'm not. And how wonderful that is. I don't get bored because there's still so much I don't understand. I don't get bored because each time I teach a Hamlet or a Lear or a Midsummer Night's Dream, I'm different. And my students are different, and the world is different. And I'm not bored precisely because of something that's most characteristic of Shakespeare's plays, and especially his best ones. He leaves space in those plays for us, for readers, viewers, actors, filmmakers, and writers to inhabit those openings in his plays. I think that's why there can be so many wildly disparate versions of his character. Hamlet can be active or diffident, quite mad, a little mad, not mad at all. The ghost who asks Hamlet to avenge him could be his dead father or a demon sent to damn him or a hallucination. The ambiguity that's at the heart of that play means space to move around in, to play in. And for me, that makes watching and reading about and talking to students about Shakespeare's plays endlessly interesting. I wonder where the gaps are in your disciplines.

So this is Shakespeare's gappiness, to borrow a term from Shakespearean critic Emma Smith. And the openings, the spaces Shakespeare leaves, insist on a kind of trust between the author and his readers, audiences, and actors. So that's another thing I've learned about teaching and learning from Shakespeare. Those gaps are where the magic happens. One of my goals in class is to create the opportunities to encourage intellectual friendships. I organize permanent teams and give thought to how they should be formed, but they're still often hit and miss. I've actually had marriages come from these teams, but I'm sure more than a few of them are just as happy to see the backs of each other. This year, I had a really interesting and humbling experience. One of the teams of six in my Renaissance Lit class 3 years ago began connecting outside of class and even went to Ireland together this year on a break. And they had told me that they never would have met had it not been for my teams. Isn't that lovely? But then last term, I learned the awful truth. Their friendship began not because of my careful in-class curation of intellectual teams, but because I got a migraine and ended class early one day, so they all went to coffee. I sort of created that space, that opportunity, but it was humblingly accidental. There was a gap, but they had to seize it. I know my own tendency is to overplan, to overstructure, but Shakespeare reminds me of the beauty in the gaps and reminds me to talk to students about watching for those openings and taking advantage of them. Leaving gaps means trusting that my students might fill them with things even more interesting, original, and beautiful than anything I could have planned myself. So, I've talked through love and Freudenfreude, measurement and gaps and inefficiencies. I want to end with something hopeful, but not just another triumphal narrative about university or college life, because all's not well. We are not dealing with a crisis, but a series of crises in higher education in Canada. Some of them are common across the country. Others are particular to our own institutions. I'm talking now to my colleagues at the University of Prince Edward Island at a particularly difficult moment in our history. Let's hope it's the most difficult. Now, it helps to study old stuff like Shakespeare, stuff that tells me three things. Things can get better. Things can get worse. Things will certainly not stay the same. And there's hope in that. So I want to end not with Shakespeare, but with a writer from a generation before him and from whom he borrowed liberally, Sir Thomas More. Even if you haven't read it, you may know that Thomas More wrote The Utopia, invented the word, in fact. And in the second book of that wonderful work of imagination, he has his character, Raphael Hythloday, tell us about an island with an ideal social system, the island of Utopia. But I'm not terribly interested in his description of the ideal social construct in book two. What I love in the Utopia, what inspires me, is an argument between Hythloday and the character of More himself in book one. In that argument, the Hythloday character complains that if any prince he serves will not listen to his counsel, he will go elsewhere. As far as he is concerned, if his expertise is ignored, he's off. Hythloday's frustration resonates with me. I'm sure I'm not the only one to see a lack of interest in expertise from folks both inside and outside universities and colleges, especially when it comes to teaching and learning. So what do you do? Hythloday would say, go elsewhere. Find your utopia, a place where your values are shared, where you can actively contribute, be useful, and I do love to be useful. To quote Shakespeare again, there is a world elsewhere. But the Thomas More character argues with Hythloday. He says that instead of leaving, you stay and fight, or you stay and find another route. You bide your time for the opening the moment those in charge are ready to hear you. It's such an important opposition and argument, and both men are surely right. It is reasonable to want to stay and fight. It is reasonable to believe you have to go. Have some of you seen Sarah Polley's wonderful movie, Women Talking? I hear echoes.

0: of this dilemma in the decision the women of that movie had to make: do nothing, stay and fight, or leave. I am almost always of both minds. So far in my working life, I've been more Thomas More than Haythe Ledé. Stay and work and make things better, even in whatever small spheres you have within your control. As he says, don't give up the ship because you can't control the winds. And that applies as much to larger institutional issues or teaching and learning societies as to individual classes and courses. All the principles in my end of career teaching and learning philosophy have been the ones that I most struggle with. I want dearly to get them right, to be perfect, and I can't. Of course I can't. If I might quote the last episode of the supremely hopeful Ted Lasso, without spoilers, human beings are never going to be perfect, Roy. The best we can do is to keep asking for help and accepting it when you can. And if you keep on doing that, you'll always be moving towards better. I mentioned at the start that I reread my early teaching philosophies before I did this talk. I didn't tell you that the earliest ones are so simple and clear and confident. I was so much older then. I'm younger than that now, or at least less sure. But I cling to another moment from More's Utopia to keep going, to keep hoping, and that's what I'll leave you with. What you cannot turn to good, you must make as little bad as you can. For it is impossible that all should be well, unless all people were good, which is a situation I do not expect for some time to come. Thank you.
1: After Shannon Murray's lecture, there was a question and answer session. Here's an excerpt.
2: What you have said about hope is very inspiring, Shannon. I think it's so deeply true that working with others who are trying to make good change happen, even if it's against all odds, it's that work with others that can reinvigorate us so much. And you've done so much here, Shannon. Thank you.
0: Thank you very much. Very kind. I'll say to that and back to what Anne was saying too. I'm a child of the 60s, right? And so when I was growing up, there was always going to be a Cold War, right? That's what we expected. And there was always going to be apartheid, and there was always going to be a Berlin Wall. So when I find myself thinking, nah, that things are too fixed to change for the better, I remember those three things because, you know, as a 10-year-old, 15-year-old, it would never have occurred to me that we would be, well, we'd be living with other problems now, but we would be living in a world that really didn't see any of those three things anymore.
3: Since I've been blessed since the last century to have the office right across from Shannon, I've been able to see and hear how she gives hope to her students. But Shannon, could you talk about the students giving you hope?
0: Yes. Don't you love September? Oh, September is so hopeful. I checked out this room on Friday. I've never been in this building before. It's beautiful, beautiful new building. And I got to see students moving in to this residence. And it made me weepy. It's so wonderful. And every September, I'm sure we all sort of feel this way, that it's like the beautiful blank page of the term. Talk to me again in November or March. But right now, all of my students, of course, but especially the ones who are coming to university for the first time, I love them. I love them dearly. So just their being here, this is a big deal, right? If we've been at university for 30 or 40 or 20 years, it won't seem like it to us, but this is a big deal to go to university. And that's so hopeful. I am always struck by the extraordinary work that my students do. And I know I'm lucky because I get to teach Shakespeare and I get to teach lots of, it's just the fun stuff as far as I'm concerned, but they rise to it. They say things that I wouldn't have expected. They're Yeah, they

Thank you for that question, Richard, because they give me hope. And I think even at difficult times, what we can recognize, and Greg, you always say this, is that we may not have the ability to make huge change in the world as individuals, but we can decide where our individual spheres of control are. And that's sort of the classroom. The lovely thing about students

0: because every year that they come back, and every year they're the same age, and we just keep getting older and older and older, and it's lovely.
1: Okay, so the question is about whether the nature of students has changed over time or whether they're essentially the same.
0: Yeah. I come back to this a lot, and I mean, I think my short answer is 40 years ago, tomorrow, basically the same 18-year-olds. I mean, there is so much. I see more similarity than difference. And I think one of our hopeful acts is to avoid the fist-shaking kids these days, which we might be tempted to fall into. Students come wanting to know. They come curious. They come open. They come frightened. And that was the same as when I first started teaching all those years ago. There are differences in the world, and those are going to affect both the classroom and the students and teachers in them. Technology, phones, of course, those are going to make some differences. COVID is an interesting one. I hope that's a kind of a blip, but I've certainly seen some changes in the year or so since we've been back after COVID. But teaching in the humanities, not just even back when I started teaching, but when I started university myself, I certainly see more of a pressure on my students who are going to get English degrees and figure out later what they're going to do, a pressure on them not to end up in ditches, right? to get a job. So they're understandably worried about what's going to happen afterwards. And I think that's an outside pressure, but it's also another change, which has, it's not their fault, which is that university tuition was $800 when I went to school. And so that's going to make a difference to, that's going to make a difference to them. It's going to make a difference to their anxiety, but it's also going to make a difference to their direction. And that's not their fault, right? A friend of mine is really fond of saying, who are you going to blame, the salmon or the dam, right? This is a problem not of their making. So if they find themselves, concerned with getting through courses, that the system has made them so.
2: Shannon, that was inspirational, and you have been inspirational for my entire career here. This is a knock-on question from that last one, because I was about, have students changed? So what about yourself as a teacher in your time here?
0: I think my Bob Dylan joke is about right. I really feel much less comfortable with everything I do and know now. I tell my students in their first year that this is what's going to happen to them. You come here much more confident about what you know than you will be in 4 years, right? This is the gift we will give you, that everything will be so much more complex, and no, you won't be able to watch a television show without endlessly analyzing it for your friends. So, I mean, they go through that for 4 years. I'm over 30 years, that's how I'm feeling. And so embracing that sense that, oh my gosh, there's still so much I don't know about how people learn, and that's my job. And every year, they're all new and individuals, and all, they insist on having their own personalities. So I hope I am more open to that messiness and more open to the complexity. It makes your job a lot harder, but so much richer. I think that's where I am.
3: Shannon, one of the things that's really clear from speaking with student after student who's had the joy of being in your class is that they know they are not ducats, but that they are your daughters. And it's student after, I wouldn't accuse you of efficiency, but it's so many students, and somehow you do it at scale. How do you communicate such care with your students

0: I was gonna say, yeah. Oh, what a hard question. Well, I'll sort of throw it back to you, Philip. It was probably 25 years ago, and you were doing my review, because I was chair of the department, so you were doing my review. And you said something to me. You said that one of the students said to you, one of my students said to you that when she was in my office, it felt as if I was the only thing in the world that mattered to me. And I thought, that's not true. No, but that's what I thought. I'm gonna try that, right? So it was you reflecting that back to me that sort of that made me think that's what I will try to do from now on. I'll try to live up to that compliment. So maybe that's it. But they're lovely. Look at them. They're here. They're so easy to care about.
1: I remember your capstone course, and I remember being with my peers. This is 7-8 years ago at a party, far too many drinks probably. We decided to get together and make a video to promote this course because it just made us feel so safe that we were going out into the world and we would be okay. And I think what you instilled in us really was that you believed in us. And I think that's why you have such masses of students who feel so amicably towards you. So thank you for believing in us.

You are listening to Shakespeare's Guide to Hope and Learning. Excerpts from UPEI's inaugural Shannon K. Murray Lecture on Hope and the Academy, given by the honoree herself, Shannon Murray. If you'd like to comment on anything you've heard in this episode or any other, please go to our website, cbc.ca/ideas. This program was produced by Mary Link. Lisa Ayuso is the web producer for Ideas. Technical production, Mar McLeese, Gabby Hagorilis, and Danielle Duval. Senior producer, Nicola Lukšić. Greg Kelly is the executive producer of Ideas, and I'm Nala Ayed.

0: Across four continents and 13 countries, the world's most elite athletes will compete in intense, high-level events in the Diamond League. Watch Marco Arop, Femke Bol, Julian Alfred, Faith Kipyegon, and Carsten Warholm push their limits across 15 different events. 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
4: This is World Report. Good morning, I'm Mike Wise. A Belgian court decides today if

0: A Canadian woman accused of spying at NATO headquarters will stay behind bar. Claire Biwei Zhang was interning at NATO's military base when Belgian police arrested her last month. And as Ethel Moussa reports, she's now fighting for pretrial release.
1: The risk that she would jump bail and abscond is making it rather unlikely.
2: Criminal law professor Frank Verbruggen in Belgium says Claire Biwei Zhang will likely remain in custody. The 33-year-old intern at NATO's military headquarters was arrested by Belgian authorities last month after her home and workplace were searched. Zhang was subsequently charged with spying on behalf of a third country and being a member of a criminal organization. European media reports say NATO's internal security services were alerted after Zhang allegedly exhibited suspicious behavior, like entering areas and accessing files she was not authorized to do so. Verbruggen says investigators are now focused on building a case and bringing their findings to trial.
1: I don't know how far they're going to dig and then how many people they're going to involve and what links to foreign instances there might be, like Canada. There might be cooperation with the Canadian authorities.
2: Media reports have suggested the suspected country Zhang was allegedly spying for is China. The Chinese embassy in Canada tells CBC it firmly opposes baseless smears and speculation. Meanwhile, a House of Commons committee has agreed to examine Canada's security screening processes in light of Zhang's arrest. Ethel Moussa, CBC News, Toronto.
0: Ottawa and Washington are working to finalize a trade deal after Donald Trump paused plans to impose new 50% tariffs on nearly $30 billion of Canadian goods. Negotiators now have until tomorrow to solidify a deal. Now, although talks have been extended, the ongoing trade uncertainty is expected to loom large over Quebec's soon-to-be-called fall election. The CBC's Alexander Silberman explains.
3: And we already have too much uncertainty. This is not what Quebecers want. This is not what Quebecers are asking for.
4: Quebec Premier Christine Fréchette, leader of the Coalition Avenir Québec, reacting to a policy pivot by the separatist Parti Québécois. Leader Paul Saint-Pierre Plamondon says a referendum is still coming if his party wins the fall election, but not until U.S. President Donald Trump leaves office.
5: Je pense que les Québécoises et les Québécois méritent
4: Quebecers deserve a calm climate for discussions about their future, he says. The policy shift comes as parties try to appeal to Quebec voters feeling economic anxiety. The last round of tariffs were a major blow to the province's economy. And the trade war is once again top of mind, just days away from the expected start of the fall election.
6: And we will stand up for their jobs, for the economy.
4: Christopher Skeet is Quebec's Minister of International Relations.
6: Unfortunately, the world is increasingly unstable, and we're going to have to get used to that.
4: Amid the instability, the Parti Québécois is leading in the polls, with the Liberals close behind and the governing CAQ trailing in third. The Quebec election will be held no later than October 5th. Alexander Silberman, CBC News, Montreal.
0: In Kyiv. Explosions rock the night sky after Russia launched a major overnight attack. Ukrainian President Volodymyr Zelensky says at least 12 people were killed in the strikes. More than 40 others were injured. Paramedics hold on to a woman as she watches the body of her grandson being carried out of an apartment building. It was one of several residential buildings damaged by the strikes. Ukrainian officials say Russia used ballistic and cruise missiles along with drones to carry out the attacks they say targeted civilian and civilian infrastructures. In a post online, Zelensky continued to call on Ukraine's allies to supply its military with more air defense missiles. Zelensky says it is the only way Russia will seriously consider peace. Israel has opened tenders for the construction of more than 1,200 settlement homes in the occupied West Bank. It's part of the controversial E1 expansion plan approved by the government last year. It would effectively cut the northern West Bank off from the south, isolating East Jerusalem. Many say it would eliminate any future possibility of a Palestinian state and lasting peace in the region. Several European officials are speaking out against the plan, UN Secretary General Antonio Guterres calling it an existential threat to the two-state

0: state solution. Palestinian activists say more than 40 Bedouin communities would be evicted as part of the expansion. Earlier this year, Canada was among 11 countries that called on contractors not to participate in settlement construction tenders. They issued a joint statement warning of possible financial consequences and the risks of being connected to international trade law violations. Cocaine continues to be the most seized substance along the Canada-US border in southwestern Ontario. That is according to the latest data from the Canadian Border Services Agency. As the CBC's Jason Viau reports, tens of millions of dollars worth of cocaine have already been seized at several of the province's border crossings.
1: A Canadian Border Patrol dog sniffs a car for drugs at Windsor's Ambassador Bridge, a routine job for Nova and part of a behind-the-scenes tour for CBC News.
2: The bulk of our business is the narcotics that are coming from the United States.
1: Justin Morgan is with the CBSA at the bridge. Recent data shows agents at the seven U.S. border crossings into southwestern Ontario seized more than $82 million worth of cocaine during the first 6 months of 2026. That number on track to surpass records at the same border crossings.
2: They always try and come up with new and creative ways to get those items into the country or out of the country.
1: U.S. Customs and Border Protection is seeing a similar trend, saying most of the drugs seized in Detroit were heading to Canada. Public U.S. data also shows that cocaine was the most confiscated drug over the last 2 years at crossings in Michigan and Buffalo, New York.
3: When it comes to cocaine, there's a very stable source of the plant itself.
1: Benoit Gomez is a drug trade and organized crime researcher at the Monk School of Global Affairs in Toronto. He says cocaine is appealing to criminal networks because there's also a stable demand.
3: There's a very straightforward playbook that they're used to. It's an easy substance to smuggle in many ways. It's very small.
1: Now the Gordie Howe International Bridge is open between Windsor and Detroit. Officials say they're monitoring shifts in traffic patterns and seizure data as the crossing has more advanced tools to detect illegal drugs. Jason Vio, CBC News, Windsor, Ontario.
0: Some expecting parents in Ontario say they are traveling hours for routine prenatal ultrasounds. As the CBC's Kendra Segan reports, the issue is long wait lists and a shortage of sonographers.
4: You just have to literally call every week, every day. I had no luck. So that's why my story is the way it is.
5: That's expecting mother Sylvia Lopez. She's 20 weeks pregnant and lives in London, Ontario. But she's been traveling more than an hour and a half to Milton for her routine ultrasound appointments.
4: It's transportation, it's logistics, it's money, it's gas money, it's everything.
5: Lopez says it's not for a lack of trying. She's called for ultrasounds locally and in surrounding cities. She has been told that imaging centers are fully booked. Recent data from the Fraser Institute, a think tank, suggests the wait for an ultrasound in Ontario is 4 weeks. That's lower than the national average of more than five. But doctors say days matter for expecting parents who book appointments during specific pregnancy milestones.
6: This has been a long-standing challenge within the healthcare system.
5: Sonography Canada spokesperson Tara Chegwin says more than 10 million ultrasounds happen across the country each year. It's getting hard to keep up with that demand, especially with a 20% sonographer vacancy in Ontario.
6: So even though the capacity within the system to provide more ultrasounds has grown, the demand has also grown.
5: Chegwin says there are initiatives to fill the sonographer gap, including international recruitment and new educational programs.
4: If there's any moms out there that are experiencing the same as story as I am, but just let them know they're not alone.
5: Lopez is reminding fellow parents in limbo to plan ahead and know a wait is in store. Kendra Segan, CBC News, London, Ontario.
0: And finally, Prince Harry and Meghan are moving back to the United Kingdom 6 years after stepping away from royal life. Reports suggest the couple will now settle in a private residence outside London starting this fall. However, the pair will remain private citizens and will not resume official duties for the monarchy. The move follows a recent reunion with King Charles. The king is undergoing cancer treatments. And that is the latest national and international news from World Report. I'm Mike Wise. This is CBC News.
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0: the Listen app. That's where you'll find our full episodes every morning, Monday to Friday. Earlier this month, New York Congresswoman Alexandria Ocasio-Cortez was asked about a Democratic candidate in Wisconsin who supported abolishing the police and prisons in the past. Her response was pretty blunt.
1: I have a local city councilman that has this saying, woke one was crazy.
2: Woke one was crazy. Okay, that's true.
1: And I think that what's important is that we have to assess what
2: was it? I mean, did the movement go too far with
0: some? She's talking about politics from around 2020, the enormous protest movement that followed the police murder of George Floyd and the wave of progressive ideas that followed it. For a brief moment, questions about policing, prisons, racial inequality, and more moved from the margins of American politics into the mainstream. But 6 years on, much of that discussion has receded. Today, a closer look at Woke One and what actually happened to the politics from that time. Kianga Yamada Taylor is a professor of African American history at Princeton University and the author of a number of acclaimed books on race and American history, including From Black Lives Matter to Black Liberation. Kianga, it is such a pleasure to have you on Front Burner. Thank you so much for making the time.
3: Thank you for the invitation. Very happy to be here.
0: So why don't we begin with the comments made by New York Congresswoman Alexandria Ocasio-Cortez on ABC last week. Just for our listeners, she was asked about some of the positions previously held by Francesca Hong, a former Wisconsin state representative who ran unsuccessfully in the state's Democratic gubernatorial primary. Specifically, she was asked...
2: What do you make of those controversial statements? I'm sure you've seen. I mean, she's... the Thanksgiving dust up. Mm-hmm. She says she doesn't, still believe that. But, the abolished prisons, abolished police, which mm-hmm. is also positions that have been taken by a lot of the progressive candidates who have won. Mm-hmm. How do you get around that?
1: Yeah. I mean,
2: those are not positions that are supported.
0: AOC responded, woke one was crazy. And then she kind of laughed it off. There's a lot going on here, but why don't we start with your general assessment of that comment from AOC. What do you think she's getting at by saying that?
3: Well, I think there were a couple of things with that. One, I think that she was actually trying to do Hong a service by textualizing both her comments, but also trying to explain, whether you agree with it or not, she's trying to explain the distance that she had traveled.
1: Yeah. I mean, I think that a lot of these races, even right now, they'll have a tendency to be nationalized.
2: Yeah.
1: But these races ultimately are local, and all politics are local. My understanding is that Francesca Hong has made clear her present stances to her electorate.
2: Yeah, she's moved away from a lot
1: of that. Moved away from it.
3: And Hong had been asked the question of whether she still supported police abolition and seemed to have moved away from that. So I think AOC was trying to give us some kind of context for that. I think the comment about woke one as crazy that, touched off a firestorm of debate has to be unpacked. I think part of what AOC and other people, progressives, people on the left were saying about this thing called woke one, in some ways is about the form and practice of politics in terms of its advocacy for various positions. I think some of the content that people are talking to that I think is worthy of debate is whether something like defund the police falls into that as in and of itself a self-righteous position. I think the larger context for this conversation is that 6 years ago, there were roughly 25 million people on the streets participating in demonstrations against racism mm-hmm. And police brutality in the United States. And 6 years later, that movement clearly lost. And there has been a complete retreat from the notion that police brutality is bad, from the state perspective, that we should do something about that. That's one part of what is happening. The second part is that the

0: Democratic Party is in complete crisis. The Democratic Party is roiled by infighting. It is roiled by political disagreement and debate. And there is an effort underway to try to assign blame for that. So there is a faction within the Democratic Party, and it may be larger than a faction, that believe that what they would describe as the political excesses of 2020 have contributed to the decline of the party, and that in order for the party to connect with regular people, that they have to disavow these hyper-left positions that they believe have alienated the party in the eyes of regular people. And so I think that's how they view this debate over, well, what were those politics and what influence did it have on the current travails that the Democratic Party is experiencing today?
1: The policy prescription of defunding the police, it does seem to be the policy prescription most used to communicate kind of whatever woke one was. It is the thing now constantly cited by Republicans and centrist Democrats when attacking progressives. And I just wonder if I could ask you what it means materially to defund the police. Like, what would that actually look like in material terms? Because I do think that this can be confusing for people.
0: The whole notion of defunding the police was not some harebrained knee-jerk response to the murder of George Floyd. If anything, it was the cumulative outcome of a decade-long process of failure. The failure of the political class and either party to do something about police racism and police brutality.
2: Did you see what looked like Alton to be reaching for his gun?
3: No, not at all.
2: Did you hear him say, I'm going for my gun, or did you hear him threaten the officers?
3: Not at all. Not while he was standing up, nor while he was pinned down.
4: A surveillance camera captured a deadly confrontation between police and a 12-year-old boy carrying what turned out to be a fake toy gun.
5: Demir Rice's family says they are saddened and disappointed by the grand jury's decision, but they add they're not surprised.
6: The Minnesota police officer who fatally shot Philando Castile during a traffic stop last year has been found not guilty.
7: Judge's verdict in the third trial of a police officer charged in the death of Freddie Gray. Officer Caesar Goodson today found not guilty on all counts. Three officers have now been tried without conviction.
0: So much so that now the police continue to kill people at an even greater pace, at even higher numbers than they did in the years preceding 2020 or in the year 2020. And so that problem, which is what was at the root in some ways of the protest movement in 2020, has not gone away. What I think is confusing, and this is a problem, I think, for activists and organizers, is the conflation of defunding the police with the abolition of police. Those are two distinct things. They don't even sound similar. To defund the police is not the same as completely getting rid of the institution of policing, which can be up for a different kind of debate. I think the discussion about defund the police and what would that look like is a central part of the process that activists had articulated for that decade, demanding police reform, which is to say that less money should be dedicated to the institution of policing and more money should be invested in the practices, policies, agencies, and institutions that could get to the underlying roots of crime and violence in our society, which is to say that we should have more investment in housing. We should have more investment in healthcare. We should have any investment in childcare. We should have investments in access to food. We should have greater investment in U.S. cities. They call them violence interrupters, which are groups of people who go at the point of violent confrontation and practice skills of de-escalation.

0: We should have greater investment in all of these programs and practices that have been empirically shown to have a greater impact on crime reduction than mindless, endless investment in policing. So much so that when in 2021 and 2022, when public agencies and services in the United States were collapsing because of the impact of COVID, there were huge crime spikes. The murder rate was escalating, shootings were escalating, assault and battery, people enraged. Well, what happened in by the end of 2024, by the end of Joe Biden's term? Historic lows in crime. Well, what happened in the intervening period? What happened was in March of 2021, Joe Biden signed into law the American Rescue Plan.
1: It's clear that an overwhelming percentage of the American people, Democrats, independents, our Republican friends, have made it clear, the people out there made it clear they strongly support the American Rescue Plan. Yesterday, with the final passage of the plan in the House of Representatives, their voices were heard.
0: Which was a $2 trillion. It was the second largest domestic spending investment in American history. $2 trillion that went to an assortment of things, but it included the agencies and institutions that had been crippled by the pandemic. And it reinvested in those. And what was the outcome? Historic lows of crime. So the idea that this was some strange plan, right? A strange proposal from the activists to divest from policing, to invest in community programs, was not only not strange, but when enacted, at least the second part, the investment part, had a dramatic impact on lowering crimes to historic 50-year lows.
2: I want to zero in on Zoram Mamdani and how he's speaking about this for a moment and just get your thoughts. You know, he is kind of the avatar of the electoral left right now. He's governing over the largest city in the U.S., America's largest police department. The NYPD spends more annually than many nations around the world do on their militaries. And he now pretty consistently rejects defunding the police.
3: I've made very clear that I do not believe in defunding the police, that I will not be defunding the police, and that to me, delivering critical public safety also looks like working with our police department alongside many other partners. And we've seen over the first 7 months of this administration what that can look like when we're talking about the fewest murders on record in New York City, the fewest shooting incidents on record in New York City. And that to me is how we measure a lot of our public safety.
2: What might you say to someone like Zoram?
0: Well, I mean, I think that politics and electoral office is conservatizing. You know, I think that, you know, Zoram Mamdani talked about defunding the police in 2020, is elected as mayor in 2025. And, you know, I don't live in New York City, but, you know, I certainly cheered him on from afar. And so one, I think when you actually have to govern, like no candidate governs. Person is elected into office and is confronted with a whole new series of questions, challenges, relationships that have to be negotiated that have a conservatizing effect. I believe that greater investments in the kinds of social services that he's attempting to do are really the key to unlocking the potential crisis of crime and violence in our cities, as well as dealing with some of the other sources of bigger, more consequential crime that almost always go ignored in American cities and American society. And so really the conversation is almost always relegated to the lowest levels of crime that people are talking about. And so one thing I think that

that Mamdani is doing that is important is at least addressing some of these other issues of crime, including the criminal behavior of landlords who allow their housing to devolve into squalor that has a harmful, much more harmful impact on the lives of ordinary people in that city than the kinds of petty crime that the right and the Democratic Party are fixated on. To me, the changing politics of elected officials don't really change what to me is an obvious point that if we as a society were serious about addressing the issues of crime and violence, that we would deal with the social roots of them, that policing is the least effective way of dealing with crime and violence in any society. And it is really indicative of a society that is not serious about dealing with the issues of crime and violence.

0: just to come back to the moment around 2020, 2021, there are like particular touchstones that people might recall. For example, you had Robin DiAngelo's book, White Fragility, which was this book written by a white woman, basically exploring why white people struggle to talk about racism. Worth noting, DiAngelo went on to speak at company retreats and lead seminars. I think it was quite lucrative for her. Or the fact that major corporations were publishing statements saying that they supported Black voices and stood in solidarity with Black people. And just, what do you think was lost when the politics of racial justice, all of that enthusiasm for social change, became co-opted by industry and corporations, at least to an extent?
1: Oh, 100%. I think it was probably even more nefarious than that, which is to say that when the pandemic first was unfolding in March, in April, the number one concern, at least in the United States, had to do with the fate of people who had been unofficially designated as essential workers. And these were basically people who were in low-wage service jobs, who did not have the protection of sick days, did not have the protection of time off, and did not have the savings to refuse to do that. So there were big questions about inequality in the United States and who got to stay home and who was forced to work. And this mapped on to a discussion about how in the first 2 months of the pandemic, that the disproportionate number of people who were dying were Black. And that mapped onto the disproportionate number of essential workers were Black and brown people. And so, you know, there was a brief period of time in which corporations were caught with their pants down and said, okay, we will give hazard pay to some of these workers. We'll give them bonuses because the greed of their companies had been exposed to everyone. And so for a brief period, in some cases, 2 or 3 weeks, corporations were giving extra pay to these workers to compensate for their life-threatening task of continuing to show up to their jobs.

That was part of my conversation with Kianga Yamada Taylor, writer, professor, and author of several books on race and American history. If you want to listen to the full episode, you can find Front Burner wherever you get your podcasts or on YouTube. I'm Jamie Poisson. Thank you so much for listening.

0: to start the day. Sunny as well this morning. It's 14 degrees right now. The high today, 24, a humidex of 29, but a mix of sun and cloud in the afternoon, including a 30% chance of showers this afternoon. Tonight, mainly cloudy, so that chance of showers, a low of 11, but clearing overnight. Tomorrow looks great. Sunshine for your Friday with a high of 25 and a humidex of 27. Saturday as well, sunny and a high of 27. On Sunday, cloudy, 60% chance of showers, and a high of 22. Let's welcome now Cameron Mahler from the CBC Ottawa Newsroom with a look at headlines. Good morning.
1: Good morning, Giacomo. Ontario Provincial Police say they've closed Highway 401 in both directions near Gananoque after a collision involving several vehicles last night. Police say the crash happened just before 10 p.m. and are still trying to assess exactly how many vehicles there were and the extent of the injuries. Drivers are asked to use alternative routes and expect delays. Many in Smiths Falls are feeling a mix of relief and confusion as they wait for answers from a complex police operation near the community. Three sets of human remains have been found on a single property. The discovery provides closure to the families of Lawrence Bertram, Robert Lambert, and Robbie Thompson. All of them had been missing for years, but so far charges have been laid only in relation to one of the deaths. Sean Panko is the mayor of Smiths Falls.
2: It's difficult for the community to process this. It's not something we've really ever been through before. And it's putting the faith in police. Now it's putting our faith in, ultimately the criminal justice system to process what happens here so justice can be served. And the families can probably get the complete closure they need at some point in time.
1: OPP are asking for patience as the investigation continues. A spokesperson tells CBC it's too early to speculate how the men may have died and how those deaths could be connected. The federal government is investing in protected bike lanes in Orleans. The city announced it will be receiving over $5 million for the project from the Active Transportation Fund. The new lanes will run along parts of Orleans Boulevard and Jeanne d'Arc Boulevard. The MP for Orleans, Marie-France Lalonde, says the new bike lanes will give riders better access to public transit, schools, and shopping centers. The city says the next stop is finalizing the design to share with the public and plans to break ground within the next 2.5 years. A new affordable rental development in the city's West End is looking to provide units to the city's indigenous community in the near future. Odeanawe will be owned and operated by the Ontario Aboriginal Housing Services. The land was provided by the First Unitarian Congregation, and the project had its groundbreaking ceremony yesterday. Once built, the development will provide 66 affordable units, complete with culturally appropriate supports. The congregation says the new units could be available within 2 years. When Mark Sutcliffe first ran for mayor 4 years ago, he made a lot of promises. All told, there were more than 170 commitments in his 2022 election platform. He said he would keep taxes low, put more paramedics on the road, plant 1 million trees, fix the LRT, and more. Now, as he asks voters for another mandate this October, CBC has been looking into whether he's got it done the first time around. His office says he's delivered on 90% of those commitments, but as the CBC's Arthur White Crummy reports, it's not quite that simple. And Giacomo will have that full story when I'm back in this chair in an hour.
0: Thank you very much, Cameron. Appreciate that. Cameron Mahler from the CBC Ottawa Newsroom. So it's 14 degrees, mainly clear. 24 degrees is the high for today with a humidex of 29. And it's time now for the Business Digest with Megan Reed.
3: Good morning. U.S. President Donald Trump put temporary brakes on a new wave of tariffs on Canadian goods that were supposed to go into effect Tuesday at midnight. Trump says he's pausing his 50% tariffs for 3 days. On social media, Trump wrote that the U.S. and Canada have a deal and that the pause is subject to the finalization of documents. Prime Minister Carney was singing a different tune, saying while substantial progress has been made, there is still important work to be done. Details are scarce, but there are reports that there are reductions in sectoral tariffs, such as aluminum and steel, but no one knows by how much. Additionally, a source with knowledge of the negotiation says the deal in the works still includes lowering Canadian-made vehicles to a headline rate of 15%, down from the current 25%. But it's still unclear whether the final tariffs could be lowered depending on the amount of U.S. content in those vehicles. Fenn Hampson, who teaches international affairs at Carleton University, believes we're seeing the end of CUSMA and moving towards a managed trade agreement with tariffs on key sectors.
4: The real challenge for Canada is to become more productive, more competitive, so that we can sell more to the rest of the world, particularly those things that they want.

0: want from us, which, by the way, include our lumber, include our energy, include our critical minerals, include our agricultural products. You know, they're very large and growing middle classes, particularly in Asia, whose consumption habits are changing.
1: Hampson says if we can successfully redeploy capital and labor to those sectors of the economy where there is an opportunity to sell more globally, Canada will eventually be better off. In other news, the cost of making diesel from crude, called the diesel crack spread, went above $100 US per barrel for the first time ever this week, hitting not just drivers, but farming and the entire trucking industry hard. The fuel, which is considered the lifeblood of some economies, is also used in manufacturing and power generation. Al Salazar is the head of macro oil and gas research at Enverus.
2: High level, we've got about 7 to 8 million barrels a day of refinery outages that are due to Ukrainian strikes on Russian capacity. I think there's about 5 million that's Russian capacity that's offline. And there's about 2 in the Middle East that are off because of drone strikes. So that plus Russia basically stopping diesel exports and concentrating on serving their domestic market are reasons why, obviously also the Strait of the Hormuz is closed. So some refineries that just can't get crude.
1: Typically, the world consumes around 30 million barrels of diesel per day. Analysts say it won't be long before these increased costs get passed along to consumers. And finally, for those looking for love online but tired of swiping, have you considered LinkedIn? According to a recent survey, the online professional platform is fast becoming a go-to tool for singles, making it an unexpected space for romance, which is odd as the platform's guidelines strictly forbid any kind of romantic advances. It's also seen as useful as a vetting tool, as it provides a deep dive into people's pasts and interests. Nearly half of those surveyed believe that the information listed on LinkedIn is more trustworthy than the information provided on dating profiles. Just remember, LinkedIn alerts users when someone has viewed their profile, which could either help or hinder your dating chances. For CBC Radio, I'm Megan Reid.
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4: Good morning, Giacomo. Megan was talking about the negotiations continuing, trying to hammer out that deal between Canada and the United States. We're looking this morning at what those negotiations would mean in Quebec. Of course, with the timing of a provincial election to be expected shortly, looking at it might be a major issue on the campaign trail there as well. And of course, overseas, Prince Harry and Meghan moving back to the UK. They're going to be moving into a private residence outside London in time for their kids to start school in September. Buckingham Palace making it clear they are coming back as private citizens. They will not be resuming royal duties. You know, every family has its issues. We know there's been no shortage of tensions in there as well. But of course, all this follows a reunion they had with the king last year, especially as he started his cancer treatment. So we'll be talking about that coming up at the top of the hour.
3: All right. Thank you very much, Mike.
4: Thank you.
3: Mike Wise over at World Report coming up at 6 o'clock. The time now 5:38, and you're listening to Ottawa Morning. Well, the kind of book you read as a young adult can influence who you grow up to be. That's exactly why a group of athletes at Carleton University picked up their pens and wrote their own stories. They're collected in a new book called New Adventures, New Paths. It's an anthology specifically aimed at young boys to change narratives around toxic masculinity. Bailey Reed is the senior advisor of gender and sexual violence prevention at Carleton. AJ Osman is a varsity basketball player with the Carleton Ravens who worked on the book. They joined me on the show yesterday, and I began by asking Bailey how she got the idea for the book.
5: Well, in 2024, I read Boy Mom by Ruth Whitman, and I'm a boy mom too. And in the book, she describes how she noticed that as her boys got older, the stories about farms and trucks and construction vehicles made way for stories about, you know, combat, good, triumphing over evil through conquest. She says somebody gets brutally defeated. And I had noticed the same phenomenon in my house. So when I was talking to my colleagues at Equity and Inclusive Communities, we thought it would be amazing if we could bring together men on campus to write stories that expand that definition of masculinity, that strength can be balanced with compassion and courage is also about empathy. So the Carleton Ravens stepped up and we gave them one challenge. The story, your main character has to triumph

0: through collaboration and cooperation, not combat. And they rose to the challenge times a million.
1: AJ, that's where you come in. This was not an assignment, correct? Or was it an assignment?
2: No, it wasn't.
1: You had a choice here. Yes, I did. Why did you want to be part of this?
2: I honestly thought it was a great opportunity. You rarely get a chance to make an impact on kids at such a level, and especially in such a unique way. Mm-hmm. I never thought that I'd be writing a book or being an author. But I remember myself being a kid, books had a big part in forming my kind of ideology. Mm-hmm. And I thought it would be a great way just to give back to the community and share what I believe that I could impact them with. So, mm-hmm.
1: And as an athlete, a very competitive athlete, mm-hmm. right?
2: Yeah.
1: I mean, there's the good, but it can also be a pretty toxic culture. Mm.
2: Yeah, I think that's a big struggle today, is kind of navigating those environments. And if you don't have a strong foundation, mm-hmm. Those principles to guide you, it's easy to get lost. And I know there's a lot of kids out there who end up being taken over by these environments. But once you're given the proper tools, you equip yourself with the right means. I think that's what I try to do for these kids who read my story, just equip them with those tools to navigate those kind of environments.
1: What is your story about?
2: So my story is about a 12-year-old boy. So that's my main character. But what I was kind of thinking of when I was writing this story is what I enjoyed reading as a kid, and how I can mesh that with the proper messaging that the school asked us to provide. So my story is about a kid who becomes an outcast in a society where there's powers and there's all these cool things like fantasy aspects that I always loved reading about. But the main message of the story is this protagonist doesn't end up getting a power, and instead he has to learn how to chase a pure heart, and that makes him an outcast in society. And he has to learn that it's not about being powerful or being famous or making the most friends. You have to always be able to choose the right thing, even if it's hard, even if it makes mm-hmm. you an outcast to the rest of the world.
1: And it's mm-hmm. called The Legend of Elmwood.
2: Yeah. Yeah. That's what I came up with.
0: It's an amazing story. Yeah. I can't wait to read these to my sons. Really.
1: Yeah, and so they are aimed at boys, at younger men, and you've got not just AJs, you've got how many in all now?
0: So there's 10 stories, okay. 8 English and 2 French.
1: With illustrations.
0: With
1: as well.
0: Illustrations. It ended up being like a way bigger book than we imagined. Mm-hmm. I think it's over 130 pages long.
1: AJ, did you do your own illustrations in here?
2: Oh, no, I wish I had that skill. That's not in my
1: stick to the basketball one. And the writing yeah. for now. But Bailey, back to this call out, and it wasn't mm-hmm. just, was it the Ravens, but not just the basketball team, other
0: yeah,
1: members as
0: any
1: well?
0: Any male varsity athlete who wanted mm-hmm. to participate. And I think, you know, doing campus sexual violence work, I'm so lucky to work with our Department of University Athletics, who is, you know, very committed to a safe and inclusive campus. So I knew that when I approached Kwesi, the director of high performance sport, he was going to be all in on this, and he was. So yeah, we were able to put together this amazing book.
1: And I know I got a chance to see it in a PDF format, mm-hmm. but you've got a hard copy or soft
0: yes.
1: cover
0: yes.
1: in front of you here. And so what's the plan now with this book?
0: So tomorrow we're doing a book launch at Carleton at 1:00. So that's a public event. People are welcome to join us. And then we're hopefully going to be able to sell it in our campus bookstore. If there's other independent bookstores in Ottawa interested in picking it up, we would love to provide it. And then we're also hoping to get digital versions on Amazon.
1: Mm-hmm. And as a boy mom, as you referred mm-hmm. to earlier, have you been spreading the word among other boy moms as well to get this in the hands of their
0: yes.
1: other sons?
0: Yes, I have. My neighbors down the street and my best friend back home in Toronto, both of them have boys the target age for the book. So I was going to make sure they all got copies.
1: How does that feel, AJ?
2: Yeah, it feels amazing. You know, being able to actually do something, especially for people that you're connected with and have some kind of ties to, and being able to see that you can actually have an impact on their lives, it just means everything.
1: And you started by saying you never thought you'd be a writer.
2: Never thought I'd be a writer. No, I didn't. But in school, I did always have a kind of favoring towards assignments where we had to write a lot in English class. And so it kind of felt natural to me. So,
1: and how's your family reacted to this news, or have you kept it from them?
2: No, I've told them. They

0: think it's pretty big. You know, they're kind of freaked out too. They're like, wow, like they're very proud of me, you know, very supporting, and they love the messaging behind this. So
1: there's a lot of things competing with this book, mm-hmm. right? A lot of negativity out there, toxic cult, masculinity. Mm-hmm. AJ, what would you say to maybe a young man listening right now with what do you want them to know?
0: I want them to know that a lot of times, especially speaking from my own experience growing up, you can be surrounded by people who are focusing on the wrong things. And you see that a lot in today's like media or today's shows, movies, books, right? A lot of coming of age stories that don't promote the most proper morals or principles. And I want them to have a standard or a guideline to set themselves by, so that when they're around these people or they're engaging with these with this media, they can understand what's right and what's wrong and where to follow and where to deviate, right? Because you can't be a follower in every situation, right? You're gonna end up becoming lost, and so many people out there are being lost, and that's what I want kids to avoid.
1: AJ Osman is a varsity basketball player and author of The Legend of Elmwood. Bailey Reed is the senior advisor of gender and sexual violence prevention at Carleton University. The book launch for New Adventures, New Paths is happening tonight at Carleton University from 1 to 2:30, so rather this afternoon. You can register online to attend.

0: Well, the marathon is a serious distance to run, and when competitors finally reach the finish line after 42.2 kilometers, they don't want to take another step. But it appears runners at Sunday's Edmonton Marathon did go further, quite a bit further, after a course measuring error extended the race by almost 700 meters. Race organizers admitted to the mistake days after participants suspected something was amiss and started sounding the alarm. The measuring misstep has resulted in a lot of disappointment for runners who missed their goals as a result, including Mitch Walls. Yesterday, he told As It Happens guest host Catherine Cullen when he realized something was wrong.
1: I usually preface this with saying, like, at the halfway, so Edmonton's an out and back each way, and at the halfway, I was actually bang on my pace plan. So I wanted to come through the halfway at 1 hour and 29. I came through at 1 hour, 29 and 1 second. And so I had a lot of confidence in the course, the route, my running and my preparation. And then as I was going to do the turnaround on the back half, it seemed a little bit off. Where I really noticed was as soon as I hit the 40 kilometer mark on my watch and realized I had over 3 kilometers left.
2: And what goes through your head?
1: When something like this shows up, it takes a lot of brain power to try to figure out what's going on. And so there wasn't much left for emotion. It was quite literally just reliving the last 10 kilometers and what may have went wrong. It was confounding to me, and I struggled. It was very deflating, I think is the best word, because I figured I'd come through under 3 hours and I was right on my pace the whole time, but all of a sudden that wasn't even possible anymore.
2: Well, so are you thinking, is there something wrong with my GPS? Are you blaming yourself? Did you wonder if there was a problem with the course? Like what conclusion did you come to in this moment of confusion and exhaustion?
1: Well, good question. So I've run multiple marathons, half marathons, different races, and you expect to be off the distance, right? They're always going to be measured a little bit long. Plus there's GPS drift. It's not always going to be bang on. And then I was just thinking back to that last 10 meters because that's when I caught up to the half marathoners. And I said, geez, did I get caught in people? Did I take bad lines? What, did I miss a turn? It was just, I just trusted that the course was correct at that point, and it wasn't on my mind until after, when I had a fellow runner say, geez, wasn't that course pretty long? So, and I looked at my watch and said, it is.
2: If you are running 42.2 kilometers, how much does it really matter if the race is just under 700 meters off?
1: So when you look at the level I'm at, and I'm not an elite runner, I'm trying to qualify for Boston. So I had a pace plan per kilometer, analyzed based on the route, based on

0: on the elevation. And so to try to catch up 3 minutes, I had nothing left in the tank to make up that 3 minutes. It just, even over the entire race, I couldn't have made up that minutes. We're talking seconds at this level when you're doing an all-out run.
1: So you were running this race in hopes of qualifying for the Boston Marathon, which is like the creme de la creme, if you are certainly a runner, definitely in North America, even beyond.
0: Correct.

0: For my age group, it was 3 hours and 5 minutes. And if I ran a marathon under that, I could submit my time for consideration. Now, Boston Marathon only has so many bibs they give around. I don't remember the exact number. I think it's around 40,000. What they do is they create a cutoff and say everybody under that gets a bib, and everyone over, even though you technically qualified under your age limit, you don't get a bib. So my goal was to come in with 6 minutes under that time frame, which wouldn't guarantee me a spot, but the odds are better than not that I'd get in based on historical cutoff times. And now at 3:03, the odds are better than not that I won't get in based on those historical cutoff times. So that 700 made a very big difference in the odds of me getting in.
1: I'm sorry. Yeah. That's got to be tough.
0: It is tough. I feel a little bit robbed. You know, I dreamt of this course. I dreamt of coming under that time block at 2:59 or below. That feels, because of this error, was that moment was taken away from me. And that sucks, because many, many, many nights, that was the last thing I'd see is that in my eyes. And that's what motivated me to keep going.
1: Man, oh man. Let's talk a bit about how the race has handled this. Initially, the marathon organizers doubled down. Officials said they had not made a mistake on the course. 2 days after the race, they come out and say, you know what? We've checked. Race organizer Tom Kehoe acknowledged the course was longer than intended by about 675 meters. And he went on to say in a statement that the Edmonton Marathon, quote, owns this error. He also said the race takes full responsibility. What would you say to them?
0: That apology now feels very hollow. So right after the race, it was, no, we're right. You know, and you hear that. And then the official press release was, all the runners are wrong. Your GPS is wrong. We followed. We're right. Basically, it was too bad, so sad, go away. That was the feeling, right? Kind of just take it and leave. I am thankful they recognized it. It's unfortunate it took pushing from top-tier runners and then the running community as a whole for that to be discovered, for them to go back and say, okay, well, maybe we were, or let's just have a look. When off the bat, that's probably what the communication strategy should have been. But the way it was handled, there's less leeway for it because of that doubling down.
1: So what about you now, Mitch? What are you going to do? Is this put you off future marathons?
0: Oh, no, not at all. It may or may not have put me off Edmonton Marathon. I feel I need some redemption, though. So, I mean, whether I sign up next year or not. But again, the positivity out of all of this, you know, if they change times, great. If it doesn't, if Boston doesn't recognize that time change or something happens and I don't qualify for Boston this year despite my efforts and my race, I've kind of come to the realization that that's actually okay, and I'm oddly proud of that, because the advocacy that myself and others have done, we feel it made some waves. And you know, just going to take me another year. I'll get there. I have no problem. I'll find a way to get there. I'm not going to fail on this one. It just might take a little extra time.
2: That was runner Mitch Walls in Airdrie, Alberta. He was speaking to As It Happens guest host Catherine Cullen.

0: Already Gone, new song by Orville Peck. His album Mule comes out September 18th. It's 5:57, and coming up later on Ottawa Morning, right around 7:37, with the rise of AI, we're asking, what impact is that having at colleges and universities, specifically in the classroom? We're going to be speaking to two professors in different departments to see how they are coping, dealing, whatever term you want to use, adapting to how their students use AI and what role it plays in assignments, testing, and discussions. We're going to be speaking to a professor from the College of Humanities at Carleton University and also a marketing professor from the Telfer School of Management at University of Ottawa. That's around 7:37 after the 7:30 local news. Speaking of local news, Cameron Mahler is back with us now for a look at headlines. Hello again.
1: Hello, Giacomo. When Mark Sutcliffe first ran for mayor 4 years ago, he made a lot of promises. All told, there were more than 170 commitments. Now, as he asks voters for another mandate this October, CBC's Arthur White Crummy will be looking at whether or not he got it done the first time around. In the city of Ottawa announced it will be receiving over $5 million for protected bike lanes in Orleans. The new lanes will run along parts of Orleans Boulevard and Jeanne d'Arc Boulevard, but as CBC's Kristen DeJager will tell us, they aren't likely to show up until 2028. A new housing project in the city's West End will soon provide affordable rental units to Indigenous people across Ottawa. The development is a partnership between the First Unitarian Congregation of Ottawa and an Indigenous-led housing corporation. A groundbreaking ceremony was held yesterday, and Liam Baker was there, and he'll have more on that story, Giacomo.
0: Thank you very much, Cameron. It's 14 degrees, mainly clear in Ottawa. Wind from the northwest at 12. Today's high, 24 degrees. It's going to start off sunny, but then a mix of sun and cloud, a 30% chance of showers in the afternoon. The humidex today, 29. For tonight, mainly cloudy, 30% chance of showers this evening, low of 11, but clearing overnight. And look at this for tomorrow, Friday, sunshine, a high of 25, a humidex of 27. Friday night's low, clear and 11 degrees. On Saturday, sunny again, another high of 27. 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
5: This is World Report. Good morning, I'm Mike Wise. A Belgian court decides today if a Canadian woman accused of spying at NATO headquarters will stay behind bars. Claire Biwei Zhang was interning at NATO's military base when Belgian police arrested her last month. And as Ethel Moussa reports, she's now fighting for pre-trial release.
6: The risk that she would jump bail and abscond is making it rather unlikely.
7: Criminal law professor Frank Verbruggen in Belgium says Claire Biwei Zhang will likely remain in custody. The 33-year-old intern at NATO's military headquarters was arrested by Belgian authorities last month after her home and workplace were searched. Zhang was subsequently charged with

0: spying on behalf of a third country and being a member of a criminal organization. European media reports say NATO's internal security services were alerted after Zhang allegedly exhibited suspicious behavior, like entering areas and accessing files she was not authorized to do so. Verbruggen says investigators are now focused on building a case and bringing their findings to trial.
1: I don't know how far they're going to dig and how many people they're going to involve and what links to foreign instances there might be, like Canada. There might be cooperation with the Canadian authorities.
0: Media reports have suggested the suspected country Zhang was allegedly spying for is China. The Chinese embassy in Canada tells CBC it firmly opposes baseless smears and speculation. Meanwhile, a House of Commons committee has agreed to examine Canada's security screening processes in light of Zhang's arrest. Idil Moussa, CBC News, Toronto.
2: Ottawa and Washington are working to finalize a trade deal after Donald Trump paused plans to impose new 50% tariffs on nearly $30 billion in Canadian goods. Negotiators now have until tomorrow to solidify a deal. Although talks have been extended, the ongoing trade uncertainty is expected to loom large over Quebec's soon-to-be-called fall election. The CBC's Alexander Silberman explains.
3: And we already have too much uncertainty. This is not what Quebecers want. This is not what Quebecers are asking for.
4: Quebec Premier Christine Fréchette, leader of the Coalition Avenir Québec, reacting to a policy pivot by the separatist Parti Québécois. Leader Paul Saint-Pierre Plamondon says a referendum is still coming if his party wins the fall election. But not until U.S. President Donald Trump leaves office.
5: Je pense que les Québécoises et les Québécois méritent.
4: Quebecers deserve a calm climate for discussions about their future, he says. The policy shift comes as parties try to appeal to Quebec voters feeling economic anxiety. The last round of tariffs were a major blow to the province's economy. And the trade war is once again top of mind, just days away from the expected start of the fall election.
6: And we will stand up for their jobs, for the economy.
4: Christopher Skeet is Quebec's Minister of International Relations.
6: Unfortunately, the world is increasingly unstable, and we're going to have to get used to that.
4: Amid the instability, the Parti Québécois is leading in the polls, with the Liberals close behind and the governing CAQ trailing in third. The Quebec election will be held no later than October 5th. Alexander Silberman, CBC News, Montreal.
2: Overnight strikes on Kyiv have left at least 12 people dead. Firefighters rushed to put out the flames in a residential building. It is one of several hit during Russian strikes. Ukraine's President Volodymyr Zelensky says Moscow targeted civilians and civilian infrastructure. Vitaly Klitschko is Kyiv's mayor.
7: It's more than 4,000 buildings in our hometown was destroyed. Tonight, in this minute, we can talk about 12 people, civilians. I'm talking just about civilians.
2: Officials say Russia used drones along with cruise and ballistic missiles during the attack. More than 40 people were injured. Kyiv's mayor is joining the chorus of voices calling for more air defense help from Ukraine's allies.
7: We need ammunition, we need anti-missile systems, we need support from our partners because it's protection for our civilians, protection for it's life of our citizens, life of civilians people.
2: Vitaly Klitschko is called for Friday to be observed as a day of mourning. Israel has opened tenders for the construction of more than 1,200 settlement homes in the occupied West Bank. It's part of the controversial E1 expansion plan approved by the government last year. It would effectively cut the northern West Bank off from the south, isolating East Jerusalem. Many say it would eliminate any future possibility of a Palestinian state and lasting peace in the region. Several European officials are speaking out against the plan, UN Secretary General Antonio Guterres calling it an existential threat to the two-state solution. Palestinian activists say more than 40 Bedouin communities would be evicted as part of the expansion. Earlier this year, Canada was among 11 countries that called on contractors not to participate in settlement construction tenders. They issued a joint statement warning of possible financial consequences and the risk of being connected to international law violations. Back here at home, cocaine continues to be the most seized substance along the Canada

0: U.S. border in southwestern Ontario. This is according to the latest data from the Canadian Border Services Agency. As the CBC's Jason Viau reports, tens of millions of dollars worth of cocaine have already been seized at several of the province's border crossings.
1: A Canadian Border Patrol dog sniffs a car for drugs at Windsor's Ambassador Bridge, a routine job for Nova and part of a behind-the-scenes tour for CBC News.
2: The bulk of our business is the narcotics that are coming from the United States.
1: Justin Morgan is with the CBSA at the bridge. Recent data shows agents at the seven U.S. border crossings into southwestern Ontario seized more than $82 million worth of cocaine during the first 6 months of 2026. That number on track to surpass records at the same border crossings.
2: They always try and come up with new and creative ways to get those items into the country or out of the country.
1: U.S. Customs and Border Protection is seeing a similar trend, saying most of the drugs seized in Detroit were heading to Canada. Public U.S. data also shows that cocaine was the most confiscated drug over the last 2 years at crossings in Michigan and Buffalo, New York.
3: When it comes to cocaine, there's a very stable source of the plant itself.
1: Benoit Gomez is a drug trade and organized crime researcher at the Monk School of Global Affairs in Toronto. He says cocaine is appealing to criminal networks because there's also a stable demand.
3: There's a very straightforward playbook that they're used to. It's an easy substance to smuggle in many ways. It's very small.
1: Now the Gordie Howe International Bridge is open between Windsor and Detroit. Officials say they're monitoring shifts in traffic patterns and seizure data as the crossing has more advanced tools to detect illegal drugs. Jason Viau, CBC News, Windsor, Ontario.
0: Prince Harry and Meghan are moving back to the United Kingdom 6 years after stepping away from royal life. However, the pair will remain private citizens and will not resume official duties for the monarchy. The move follows a recent reunion with King Charles. The king is undergoing cancer treatments. And finally, an off-duty Mountie in Cape Breton is being praised for helping rescue four people trapped in a burning home, including a four-month-old baby. As CBC's Elizabeth Chu reports, Constable Anton Lord was driving home when he saw smoke billowing into the sky.
4: James, you got your phone to take a picture?
5: People were watching the fire engulf a house when off-duty RCMP Constable Anton Lord pulled up. He followed dark smoke in the sky instead of heading home from work on July 18th in Whitney Pier near Sydney.
4: Holy moly.
5: Lord assumed no one was home, but stopped a neighbor anyway.
6: And he said, well, there's a lot of people live there, even kids. I'll never forget that it almost seemed like everything froze.
5: He ran towards the burning house and started banging on basement windows. Then he saw the blinds part and a child peeking out.
6: Probably frightened him with some of the things I was saying for him to get out. I get that. And then I lost sight of him because he closed the blinds. So I'm thinking, okay, he's not going to leave.
5: Around that time, Peter Magliero raced home after getting a call that his house was on fire. He ran to a basement window and found Lord was already there.
7: I had no idea who Officer Lord was or who this guy was. Anyway, I kicked the window through and passed the baby to him. And then my brother-in-law was standing there with me and we just pulled everybody out.
5: From a four-month-old to a 22-year-old, four family members rescued. Magliero is grateful, especially to Lord, who stepped up.
7: I want to thank him. And I mean, this guy's right there on my back with me.
5: Elizabeth Chu, CBC News, Halifax.
0: And that is the latest national and international news from World Report. I'm Mike Wise. This is CBC News.
8: Good morning. I'm Giacomo Panico. You're listening to Ottawa Morning. It's Thursday, August 20th. Coming up, concessions and compromise.
9: The Prime Minister has asked us as premiers, as provinces, to return the U.S. alcohol to the shelves. It's been an irritant. It's been something that has kind of really bothered the United States for so many reasons.
8: We've got the latest on the proposed trade deal between Canada and the U.S. Then scientists are testing mRNA vaccines to help fight cancer, and it's showing promising results. We'll dig into what makes this approach different and what it could mean for patients. Plus, we've hit peak peach season here in Ontario, but recent floods in the Niagara region killed trees, sparking worry about the viability of next year's crop.

0: 14 degrees, mainly clear, wind from the northwest at 12. For today, we're looking at sunny skies to start, but then a mix of sun and cloud, 30% chance of showers in the afternoon. Today's high 24, a humidex of 29. Overnight, mainly cloudy, low of 11, but clearing overnight, making way for sunshine tomorrow with a high of 25 and a humidex of 27. Cameron Muller joins us now from the CBC Ottawa Newsroom with headlines.
1: Ontario Provincial Police say Highway 401 is closed heading west near Gananoque after a collision involving a car and a transport truck. Police say they're still trying to assess the extent of injuries. Drivers are asked to use alternative routes and expect delays. And a new housing project in the city's west end will soon provide affordable rental units to Indigenous people across Ottawa. The development is a partnership between the First Unitarian Congregation of Ottawa and an Indigenous-led housing corporation. A groundbreaking ceremony was held yesterday. The CBC's Liam Baker was there. I'll have those stories and more when I'm back at 6:30.
0: All right. Thank you very much, Cameron. Doug Hempstead with us now for our first check on the roads. Good morning, sir.
2: Good morning, Giacomo. That section of the 401 that's closed, that's the one that always messes with my head sometimes because I'm used to like Highway 2 being south of the 401. And that's the section where it's north of the 401. What's south there is the stunningly beautiful Thousand Island Parkway, right? Mm-hmm. That's where I have that's my lottery dream road. I drive along there and go,
0: very popular.
2: Need to win. Yeah. And there's houses on those. There's houses on those islands and stuff. Like it's so. So yeah, if you're on the 401 or you're, you know, headed west this morning, there's no backups there because it's early yet. But it's sort of just west of the exit for Hill Island to go over to the States. So that's where you're going to want to. It'd be a good day to actually take that beautiful scenic route, the Thousand Island Parkway, or Highway 2 to the north of the 401. Right now, both of those look fine. There's no backups approaching any of those detours either. If you choose either one. Here in Ottawa, it's early yet as well, and we don't have any collisions like that or any highway closures, any closures of any kind. Things are moving really well on all the major routes, all the bridges, everything. I'm not seeing any problems whatsoever. If you see something that I should know about, though, you can call me and tell me about it, or you can text me about it. The number to do either of those things or both of those things is 613-288-6900. I'm back with more in about 15 minutes.
0: All right. Thank you very much, Doug. 13 minutes after 6 o'clock, you're listening to Ottawa Morning. Canada and the U.S. are close to reaching a trade deal. And while there's relief the U.S. is backing down from imposing punishing new tariffs, there's still a lot of anxiety about where Canada stands. Sources with knowledge of the negotiations have told CBC that existing tariffs on autos, steel, and aluminum are coming down, but not far enough for some. Meanwhile, Prime Minister Mark Carney has asked the premiers to reverse their U.S. booze bans. For more on what we know about the proposed deal, we're joined by Nick Taylor-Vasey. He is the Ottawa Bureau Chief for Politico. Morning, Nick.
3: Good morning. Thanks for having me.
0: How close do you think we are to a new trade deal with the U.S.?
3: Let's say closer than ever. U.S. President Donald Trump, his trade representative, Jameson Greer, they are using positive language, which is a first, I think, in this Trump administration, right? Like they're talking about finalizing a deal. Trump, in fact, on Tuesday night, was saying a deal was pretty much done. And the Canadian side has reinforced that there's been significant progress. Friday is the latest deadline deal. We've had so many of these in the last year. They come and go. But this one seems to be one that both sides are confident they can hit.
0: Right. And we're having to rely on sources to know maybe where the inroads are being made here. Sources tell CBC that the U.S. will drop tariffs on Canadian aluminum and steel from a current 50% down to 25%. How significant is that?
3: I think it's significant in the sense that 25% is half of 50%. But I think it's also a signal that the Americans are not willing to go back to the status quo, the pre-trade war status quo, although they also deny that this is a trade war. That's what we call it up in Canada anyway. And this is a signal that, yeah, we're not going to end up back at a zero across the board a tariff rate where Canadians and Americans can celebrate that they just have duty-free trade across all sectors. 25% is still, that's a tariff. The Americans are conceding, although they may not admit to the word concession, but they're not fully conceding. They're not pulling back entirely and saying like, okay, if you put our alcohol back on your shelves, your steel industry's fine. They're reducing only to 25%.
0: Right. And we're also hearing the U.S. is

0: prepared to drop tariffs on autos from 25 to 15%. And another potential win for Canada.
1: Yeah, I'm curious how people in the sector will characterize that, if that's how it comes to pass, if they will call it a win, because it is a lower tariff rate, and the effective tariff rate, just when you sort of add in all of the origin of all the different goods, Canadian auto parts, North American auto parts, it ends up being something like 7.5% is the effective tariff rate. So that's a much lower. And their goal, I think, in the Canadian auto sector is essentially to save the Canadian auto sector, to not have a tariff so high that the big automakers just decide to relocate production to the United States. So I guess that's a win. I don't know if they'd call continued tariffs a win, because it's been for decades and decades, tariff-free trade in autos has just been a sort of a hallmark of the cross-border relationship. But yeah, it's a significant move on the American part.
0: Meanwhile, Nick, let's talk about the concessions Canada is potentially making here. Trade Minister Dominic LeBlanc says he was confident Canada's supply management will remain intact, but he didn't provide any details. What are we expecting there?
1: So the Prime Minister, since the beginning, has said supply management, those supply managed sectors, of course, dairy being the big flashpoint, would be protected in any negotiations. And Dominic LeBlanc has also said the same thing. And like you say, he expressed confidence that that system will remain intact. But he didn't say there'd be no movement there. And so I think kind of in the margins of this conversation about U.S. dairy coming into Canada, there may be a way that the system will change to the benefit of, and the delight of Americans, where Canadians will be able to buy more Wisconsin cheese, let's say. But for sure, Donald Trump has not complained about Canadian dairy in a couple of days after about a decade of complaining about it now and again in really harsh terms. So there may be a way here for the Prime Minister and Dominic LeBlanc to credibly claim that supply management is intact, but they give something to the Americans that changes the system so that the dairy producers south of the border are happier with the deal they've gotten.
0: The other issue that is getting a lot of attention, you alluded to it earlier, Nick, is the booze back on the shelves.
1: Yeah.
0: What's the appetite there among not just the Canadian officials, but especially premiers?
1: Well, I think there are two important questions here that in that one question you asked, the appetite literally that Canadians have. Will Canadians, if the booze is back on the shelves, buy it again? I'm sure a lot of bourbon lovers north of the border will be happy to be able to buy their Kentucky bourbon. But a couple of premiers yesterday alluded to the idea that maybe Canadians just have changed their habits, or they're still so angry with the Americans that they're not going to buy the booze anyway. But premiers do seem, at least some of them, open to putting the alcohol back on the shelves, because they say the deal that the Prime Minister has made as good enough. And the Prime Minister did make the request that they do it. But New Brunswick's Susan Hold is still keeping her. She drew the line in the sand with everybody else, and she's still holding that line. She wants more concessions. She wants lumber tariffs off, like down to zero, and she wants the status quo that used to exist. So it may not be as simple as all of them agreeing to do the same thing, which brings us to the same question we always have, which is, can the premiers stay in line on the trade issues?
0: Right. I mean, that was the strategy of the Americans very early on, is to pit provinces against each other.
1: That's right. Yeah, it's to some success, right? So this is just the latest chapter in that.
0: What about those existing tariffs, though, on Canadian softwood lumber? We haven't heard much about that.
1: Yeah, well, off the top of our conversation, you mentioned we're relying on sources. And I think that's really important to make clear. Earlier this week, sources were contradicting each other, always unnamed, pretty much. And so it was hard to report anything concrete. Now we're getting a few more concrete things. But we have to remember that sources have reasons to say things. So just because a source hasn't told a reporter that softwood lumber is on the table to some degree doesn't mean that's not part of the discussion. It just means that source has no interest in discussing that part of it. So we haven't heard a lot about softwood lumber in the last couple of days, at least relative to the steel and aluminum and auto and alcohol. But that doesn't mean it's not somewhere in the discussion.
0: Nick, thank you very much for this update. We'll be watching this closely.
1: Thanks for having me.
0: Nick Taylor-Vazzi is the Ottawa Bureau Chief for Politico.

0: 14 degrees in Ottawa, partly cloudy. The high today of 24, humidex of 29. Time now is 6:21. Scientists are exploring a new way to fight cancer using personalized vaccines. These are vaccinations designed to train the immune system to recognize and attack cancer cells. Just this week, pharmaceutical companies Moderna and Merck announced that an mRNA vaccine has shown positive results in a late-stage melanoma trial. For more on this and how the vaccines work, we're joined by Ali Sabri. He's a cardiothoracic and breast radiologist and an assistant professor at McMaster University. Good morning.
1: Good morning.
0: Just how promising is this technology?
1: It's very promising, sir, and at the same time, it's a revolution in fighting cancer, in my opinion.
0: So explain how they work, these personalized vaccines compared to traditional ones.
1: Okay. So when you're talking about the traditional way of attacking cancer, for example, chemotherapy, radiation, or immunotherapy, you're attacking a cancer area that by using imaging, you already know the area is, and obviously you can be off target, and you are very specific, and you potentially can damage the tissue surrounding it, and not very precisely attacking only cancer cells. We hoping that those medications and those treatments also become more accurate, but we still have a long way to go there. Although we progressed. But with this type of medication, you are going to train the immune system, as you mentioned in the introduction, you're going to train the immune system for the specific cancer in this individual, and they recognize them as a foreign, and they're going to attack them. So as you can imagine, because it's very individualized and very personalized, so first of all, you are not going to target the cells which are not cancerous, or the neighboring tissue. You are not even part of cancer. In the same time, you are going to have a very effective tool, which is your own body, to attack this, rather than something from outside with the side effect and potential harms that we already know. For example, everyone knows about the side effect of chemotherapy. Mm-hmm. So for that reason, I call it a revolution in fighting cancer, and hopefully would be more advanced and more effective and more available in very near future.
0: Ali, I'm just going to recap for our listeners there, because while a very detailed answer, unfortunately, our connection isn't great. We're monitoring that there. But essentially what I'm hearing you say is that this allows killing of the bad cells and not necessarily killing the bad and the good cells at the same time, which is, I know that's a very simplistic explanation, but is that correct?
1: Yes, it's okay. Very correct. And then also the bad cells that is in that specific individual that may not be exactly the same on the person has the same type of cancer, but is not precisely exactly the same cancer in this specific person.
0: That's incredible.
1: So it's a personalized fighter.
0: Is that personalization, does it happen in the body once the vaccine is added, or does it happen in a lab and it's a culture is made, it's tailored in the lab and then put in the patient?
1: Okay, so at the moment, what they announced is basically this is helping from the recurrence of the cancer. Okay, so it means that you already had the cancer. In this example, which they develop is melanoma, which is a type of skin cancer, and then they take the tissue from that type of cancer, and they used mRNA technology, and they trained the immune system of that specific individual to fight with that type of cancer, which already was developed, and then because you

0: have this vaccine in your body, then this cancer doesn't recur anymore. And they're using it more advanced cancer. But we're hoping in future you can predict type of cancer that you want to fight with, train the mRNA, it become widely available. So basically you have different type of mRNA vaccine, and you can even protect from developing cancer and fighting the cancers immediately when they develop. But at the moment, you have a few steps and it develops in the lab rather than inside the body.
1: Okay, but the key there is, at least in these trials and early stages, it's someone who has already been through a round of cancer, and then you have the knowledge of what that cancer is for that person. If you're talking about in the future, how would you know? Is it from hereditary, or how would you know what the possible cancer might be for the person?
0: Okay. So, yes, I mean, the cancer is a multifactorial disease. So obviously there are predictions, but in the same time, if imagine this vaccine protect you from the very earliest stage of the cancer, like any other vaccine which is now available against viruses, against microbes, we know that the patient may be susceptible to get them. So obviously you can prescribe this kind of vaccine to them. But this is all prediction. I should tell you that this clinical trial is not at the earliest stage. It's at a very advanced stage. So basically it is done. It's a done deal. And we're hoping that, you know, this technology which developed, like exactly what happened during the pandemic, that this mRNA vaccine helped us to fight the pandemic, COVID-19 pandemic. So we're hoping that by advancement of technology, we have these vaccines available to fight different type of cancers, not only skin cancer, not only melanoma. And imagine if you already can have the mass production of this vaccine, you can develop different type of vaccines in the lab and have them available. The moment you know this patient had a very early stage of this type of cancer, you have that type of vaccine available already, not start to developing it, not start to producing it, and you immediately attack these cancers with this type of vaccine. But this is very early to predict how far this can go. But in my opinion, we will have a day very soon that you have these vaccines available even to protect the patient having cancer. And especially as you may predict, we going to start it for people who are genetically more susceptible, or it's running their family, and then eventually it will be for everyone.
1: All sounds very promising, Ali. Thank you very much.
0: You are very welcome. Take care.
1: Ali Sabri is a cardiothoracic and breast radiologist and assistant professor at McMaster University. Doug Hempstead's back with us now for a check on the roads.
2: Mm-hmm. Well, the only I'm seeing that's starting to build a little bit is the westbound 174 in Cumberland. No problems coming in from Orleans, but busy there near the ferry crossing, and then directly across there with the other ferry crossing in Masson on the other side of the river. It's busy there on the westbound 50 in the construction zone. Well, it's busy so much, but traffic being held up by all the construction. Not seeing anything else. Everything else looks very efficient so far, but I'll take another look right after Cameron's newscast.
1: All right, thank you very much. That's Doug Hempstead with our look at the roads. 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
3: This is CBC News. Good morning. It's 14 degrees and partly cloudy. I'm Cameron Mahler with the latest from the CBC Ottawa Newsroom. Ontario Provincial Police say Highway 401 is closed heading west near Gananoque after a collision involving a car and a transport truck. Police say the crash happened just before 10 p.m. and are still trying to assess the extent of the injuries. Drivers are asked to use alternative routes and expect delays. When he ran for mayor 4 years ago, Mark Sutcliffe said he would fix the LRT, plant a million trees, and keep taxes low. Now, as Sutcliffe runs for re-election, CBC's Arthur White Crummy looked at whether he followed through on his promises the first time around.
4: The people of Ottawa made a clear decision. You voted for positive change.
5: That's Mark Sutcliffe in 2022.

0: one election on a detailed platform with more than 170 separate promises. So how did he do? His office says he delivered on 90% of those commitments. But it isn't quite so simple. What does delivered mean? In some cases, he might have gotten a bylaw passed, spent some money, or launched negotiations, but that didn't always mean he got results. He did follow through on his public safety agenda, but he promised it would make at-risk neighborhoods safer, and crime rates haven't dropped in two downtown wards. He promised to get phase two of the LRT built. Lines 2 and 4 have opened, but not the east and west extension. He also promised to secure funding for phase three to Kanata and Barrhaven. That money is not in the bag. And those million trees he promised, the city hasn't planted even a third that many. But there are more examples where he has followed through. He kept taxes to 2.5% in the first 2 years of his mandate and launched a push to find savings at City Hall. He invested in roads and sidewalks and hired more paramedics and police officers. Before his election, there were times when there were no available ambulances. Today, that problem is almost entirely fixed. Arthur White-Crummy, CBC News, Ottawa.
1: As the deadline to register as a candidate in Ontario's municipal elections nears, observers and advocates are paying attention to not only the people vying to lead their communities, but also to those who aren't. Zachary Spicer is an associate professor of public policy at York University. He says that while a lot can change by tomorrow afternoon, the amount of seats with one or no registered candidates is worth noting a day before tomorrow's deadline. Spicer says it's been a trend over the last few election cycles, typically in rural communities. The Association of Municipalities of Ontario voiced similar worries last month, urging people to run for office and stressing the impact of local government on everyday life. A new affordable housing project in the city's West End will soon provide affordable rental units to Indigenous people across Ottawa. The development is a partnership between the First Unitarian Congregation of Ottawa and an Indigenous-led housing corporation. A groundbreaking ceremony was held yesterday. Legan Baker has the story.
2: We're going to honor that life that's going to be living in this lodge.
3: Traditional Indigenous healing ceremonies, drumming, and dancing, all part of the groundbreaking ceremony for Odeyanoe. The project looks to bring 66 Indigenous-led affordable rental units to Ottawa. The church donated the land, and the project will be owned and operated by Ontario Aboriginal Housing Services. The units in the project will be culturally appropriate and geared towards Indigenous individuals and families. Justin Lewis is the CEO of the OAHS.
4: We've talked to First Unitarian to also have a medicine garden over beside the building when the building's eventually built. So that provides elders and knowledge keepers and families with the teachings that wrap them culturally and be able to foundationally keep them housed.
3: Terry Kimmel is the chair of the congregation's Campus Development Committee. He says amongst the project's biggest hurdles was securing developers aligned with their goal of providing affordable units and making sure the congregation was on board.
5: Because we're a faith community and we have a democratic process of making decisions, we had to go to our congregation several times to get approvals to move forward.
3: Kimmel says construction is set to begin in November. Liam Baker, CBC News, Ottawa.
1: Nearly one in five Quebec public school teachers say they are considering leaving the profession if working conditions stay the same. That's according to a new survey released by the Fédération Autonome de l'Enseignement. It says 93% of Quebec teachers say their passion to teach, a love of learning, is what drives them. But for some mid-career teachers, their love for the job is being outweighed by other factors. Marion Miller is a high school art teacher in Montreal.
6: I've always loved what I do, but every year it feels like it's getting harder. Every year we go back and the principal says, welcome back everyone. This year we're missing this number of special educators. We're missing four teachers. We're missing two professionals. So each year we're kind of dreading, you know, how difficult, how precarious is it going to be?
1: The province is short more than 2,000 teachers, according to the Ministry of Education. And Canada's National Women's Open Golf Championship tees off today in Alberta. The CPKC Open will be played at the Royal Mayfair Golf Club in Edmonton, with 156 LPGA golfers in the field. That includes 15 Canadians, led by defending champion Brooke Henderson of Smiths Falls. The 28-year-old has 14 LPGA Tour wins, including last year's victory in Mississauga, Ontario. Women's world number one player and three-time CPKC winner Nelly Korda of the U.S. is also in the field. And that's your CBC News This Hour. Now it's over to Doug Hempstead with a look at the commute.
7: Mm-hmm. Now, just two little spots on the eastbound 417 that tells me that maybe trying to get a little bit busy there. Briefly busy around Bayshore, briefly busy around

0: around Carling, but nothing serious that you're going to get, you know, sort of mired in. There was an earlier collision as well on westbound Walkley Road out in the industrial park area. In fact, it's right at the intersection of Sheffield. So that's, you know, westbound headed towards, the Giant Tiger, headed towards Russell Road there, not far from the Tim Hortons. It might start holding up traffic, but right at the moment, it looks totally fine. No issues on Hunt Club Road. The 417 looks great coming in from the east end. The 174, no problems coming in from and through Orleans, though it is busy heading into and through Cumberland. And it's also heavy on the westbound 50 out in Masson because of construction there. Giacomo, I'm back with more in 20 minutes.
1: All right, thank you very much, Doug. That's Doug Hempstead. It's 14 degrees, partly cloudy. Wind for the west at 14. Today's high 24, a humidex of 29. It's going to start off sunny, but then a mix of sun and cloud, 30% chance of showers. Mainly cloudy tonight, again with that chance of showers and a low of 11. We are expecting, though, clearing skies overnight. And then for tomorrow, sunshine and a high of 25, a humidex of 27, clear skies Friday night. Saturday, sunny and a high of 27. 6:36 is the time. And Neil Herland is with us now with the business report. Morning, Neil.
2: Good morning, Giacomo.
1: Of course, we're talking about trade deal or no deal. Canadian and U.S. officials trying to finalize this and avoid the harsh 50% tariffs. Where do things stand this morning?
2: Well, Giacomo, briefings are underway with business leaders and Canadian industry to show them what's on the table and gauge their reaction. Prime Minister Mark Carney's cabinet and the premiers got the first look yesterday. The Canada-U.S. Trade Minister Dominic Leblanc flew back to Ottawa to brief his colleagues. Saskatchewan Premier Scott Moe says U.S. President Donald Trump's 50% tariff threat is not coming into effect. Canada's chief negotiator, Janice Charette, is still in Washington trying to hammer out the final details before the new deadline, which is now Saturday at 12:01 a.m. Washington time. So everything really needs to come together by tomorrow night. The draft deal has not been released yet to the public, but we're learning dribs and drabs of what's being considered. Carney is asking provincial and territorial premiers to put American booze back on their shelves. Saskatchewan and Alberta already did this earlier this year. Now the other provinces are being asked to follow suit. In the automotive sector, the deal in the works includes the U.S. lowering its tariff rate on Canadian-made vehicles to 15%. That's down from the current 25%. And there will be an exemption for U.S.-made parts and components inside those vehicles. So that could reduce the effective tariff rate nearly in half to around 7.5%. Finally, there's relief from those so-called sectoral tariffs. The American tariffs on Canadian steel and aluminum would be lowered to 25% from 50%.
1: And meanwhile, the U.S. government just reached a record milestone for spending. I'm going to prepare our listeners for this number. How big is it of the American debt?
2: $40 trillion. I just hear, you know, Austin Powers saying that number. Or I guess that would be Dr. Evil doing
1: Dr.
2: that.
1: Dr. Evil,
2: the
1: exactly.
2: U.S. Treasury confirms the historic debt amount, which has nearly doubled over the last decade. Now, there's a lot of reasons for all of this spending. The American population is aging. 10,000 baby boomers are retiring every day, and older people are living longer. That raises the cost of the U.S. Social Security program and Medicare, which provides health care to Americans over 65. But there's also military spending on the U.S. war against Iran, along with President Trump's tax cuts. And at this rate, there are questions about how sustainable this spending is. One analyst says if nothing changes, the U.S. national debt will be $50 trillion in 6 years.
1: And meanwhile, a big name in Canadian politics has just landed on Bay Street after her surprise departure from the Ontario cabinet. Who are we talking about, Neil?
2: Well, Caroline Mulroney is heading to the Royal Bank of Canada as vice chair. She'll start her new role next month. She, of course, is the daughter of the late Canadian Prime Minister Brian Mulroney, who signed the first North American free trade deal back in 1992. Caroline Mulroney resigned from the Ontario cabinet of Premier Doug Ford in June. She was most recently president of the Ontario Provincial Treasury Board. Now, normally an Ontario politician getting a job with a major Canadian bank wouldn't make national headlines, but Caroline Mulroney is part of a prominent Canadian political family. She's perfectly bilingual, she's very telegenic, and this new role would give her deeper connections within the Canadian banking world, the kind of experience that would position her perfectly for a future run at the federal Conservative Party leadership.
1: Thank you very much for this, Neil.
2: You're welcome.
1: That's Neil Herland.

0: Well, we're at that time of late summer when Ontario peaches are ripe and ready and baskets full of them pile up in grocery stores and at roadside stands. But that annual delight is under threat from climate change. So some peach trees are already dying after a recent flood in the Niagara region, and it could be weeks before the full extent of the damage is known. Jay Subramanian is a professor of tree fruit breeding and biotechnology at the University of Guelph. We've reached him in St. Catharines. Good morning.
1: Good morning.
0: Just how hard were Niagara's peach trees hit by flooding?
1: Well, this is quite unprecedented, and we are having a hard time telling how much of the trees are going to be suffering very seriously. It'll take some time, like 2 to 3 months, before we know the full extent of the damage. But one thing is certain, there is certainly stress on the trees, and we might lose anywhere close to 20-25% of the trees next year.
0: Wow, 20 to 30%, you said?
1: Yeah, it's possible, but we hope that it is not the case. Sometimes, you know, trees do things. It's a question of survival, so they might bounce back, and our growers are adept in trying to save their trees pretty well. But this is acid test for everyone.
0: Are peach trees more susceptible to floods than other fruit trees?
1: Yeah, pretty much all the fruit trees are susceptible to floods because they are all grafted. And because of the grafting, they have a rather shallow root system. If you take a conifer like a pine or spruce, they will have a root that goes several meters deep. But peaches, apples, even grapevine, they don't have such a deep root. Their root system is just about a meter. And because of that shallow root system, anything that happens like this flooding, that will affect them pretty quickly and greatly.
0: Is it tough on peach trees these days? In addition to flooding, what else from climate change is affecting them?
1: And the main thing we were facing before this flooding, which came completely out of the blue, was that there was a significant seasonal shift in the way that we are getting fruits. See, 20 years ago, you can put it on a calendar and you know that if you go on this week to this area, you will get this particular variety of peach. That much, it was more like a clockwork in those days. But now the climate change has taken that out of the equation. For example, we used to have a variety called Harrow Diamond, which kind of starts things off in the Niagara region 20 years ago. And it used to ripen only in July 29th, 30th in St. Catharines, Vineland region. And now the same variety, I am harvesting it for the past 4 or 5 years around July 15th. That's a 2-week shift. And these kind of changes are not really good. I mean, for a general public, they might think that we are getting local peaches a bit early. That's nice. But they are not. They are actually pressed hard for the time because they need to do all the development within a shorter time, which means we are not getting the full component of the peaches. So this is the major effect that we are seeing. And in 25 years, if they can shift like 2 weeks, that is something really drastic.
0: We've been focusing on peaches, and I know nectarines are kind of part of that family. Do you include that in this issue as well?
1: Yeah, peaches and nectarines are basically the same when you look at botanical. I used to tell my students, nectarine is basically a bald peach.
0: A bald peach, yes. Yeah. So, although some would argue it's... they want the peaches. But I know the nectarines have their fans as well. But just staying with climate change and what the future means here, are Canada in general, Ontario specifically, are growers changing the way then that they are growing these fruits?
1: Well, they can't do a lot in terms of changing the way they are growing, but they can change. What we can change as together is that we can change the genetics of the varieties that would be more climate resilient. That's where researchers like us come into play. We have to develop varieties that would be

0: more adapted to the climate change and other factors that we can expect. And once we get those kind of material, growers are very adept in finding a way to grow them better.
1: But is climate change happening faster than you can grow a tree that's adaptable?
0: I don't think it is happening that fast. It is happening, but I think the tree's lifetime compared to what is happening at the climate change is relatively short. You know, the trees are, these plants adapted to this planet Earth for such a long time. So subtle changes, they will be able to adapt. But the long-term changes like this two-week shift and such, that's where the challenge comes in.
1: And do the changes that you're making genetically to the trees, how do you ensure that it has the same juiciness, the same flavor?
0: That's only time will tell. We need to develop a lot of varieties and test them over years and put them through every possible scenario. And that's how we come into conclusion. For instance, for every five-day window, you need a different variety for this industry to survive and keep competitive. So and for each window, I have to develop like 7-8 different babies and then find the best one or two that would fit that time and then go from there. That's what we are doing.
1: I love how you call your specimens babies. Yeah, yeah. They're very close to you. But you end up eating them?
0: Yeah, I have to eat every one of them. Sometimes I have to eat a lot of crappy ones before I hit a good one. That's the name of the game.
1: All in the name of research.
0: Yeah.
1: Jay, thank you very much. Appreciate your time.
0: Thank you.
1: Jay Subramanian is a professor of tree fruit breeding and biotechnology at the University of Guelph. Maybe I should have asked him how he eats crappy peaches. Like, is there a way to enjoy crappy peaches? You put them in like a, with a bunch of other stuff, you know? I don't know, yogurt, maybe in a crumble. Let us know your idea. Ottawa Morning at cbc.ca.

0: 6:48 is the time you're listening to Ottawa Morning. Of course, the ongoing trade drama between Canada and the U.S. is prompting reaction from people watching from the sidelines. The topic has been pretty much impossible to avoid lately. CBC hit the streets to ask folks what they think of the situation.
1: Canada should stand up for itself. I think we've got a lot to, you know, we've got a lot to celebrate as Canadians. I think we've got a lot to be proud of. We've got a great economy. And
2: if we know anything about Donald Trump, I'm sure he's trying to spin it as best as he can. And I like Carney, and I think he's doing a really good job in terms of how he's handling the situations with Donald.
3: Not surprised at all. I think a lot of his tariffs that he's imposed, he usually backs out on or kind of has a unstable footing for imposing them in the first place.
4: It's not good for the U.S. It's not good for Canada. It's really just a power grab, like much of the decisions he makes and the power moves he makes.
5: How much can we do? You know, I think they've got more power, politically speaking, and when it comes to these negotiations. So
6: I don't know if we're really doing enough to try to make things better for Canada, but I'm not sure what Trump is trying to prove, but he's, I think, kind of erratic with a lot of the decisions that he's making.
7: Nobody could bully a country like that using their muscle, and we have our own lines that we need to draw. If we subdue to anything that is pushing us to the corner, we should always fight back to it.
0: Those are people on the streets of Toronto with their thoughts on the trade tariff negotiations between Canada and the U.S. CBC, of course, is following this evolving story by the minute. For the latest updates, stay tuned to CBC Radio and get the latest details over at cbc.ca. 6:50 is the time. Harry and Meghan are moving back to the UK. The Duke and Duchess of Sussex will be relocating from California with their two children. Buckingham Palace confirms they'll continue living as private citizens. Carolyn Harris is a royal commentator and historian. She spoke with CBC's Chris Brown about this sudden announcement.
8: I am surprised by the timing, as we've just seen Prince Harry embroiled in all of these legal battles involving his security in the United States.

United Kingdom and the behavior of the British press in the past. And he stated numerous times about not feeling as though his family is safe in the United Kingdom unless he has armed police protection. And there have been legal cases concerning this matter, which King Charles III, as head of state, cannot involve himself in these matters. So Prince Harry has clearly had some

0: to be part of this dynamic, I'm guessing, although Buckingham Palace is saying the king was only told about it on Sunday.
1: Yes, Prince Harry and Meghan do have a history of making sudden decisions and not fully briefing the palace ahead of time. And we saw that when they departed from their positions as senior members of the royal family in 2020 and traveled to Vancouver Island. Then they made another sudden change right at the outbreak of the COVID-19 pandemic, traveling to California when at one point it was thought they might end up settling in Canada. And now they are going to be residing in the United Kingdom while their children are attending school there. And it remains to be seen, is this going to be a permanent move, or is this a way station on the way to moving to another Commonwealth country where they may be able to have a little more space for themselves?
2: That was historian and royal commentator Carolyn Harris. She was speaking with the CBC's Chris Brown. There was no confirmation of when the couple would be back in Britain, but media reports say it would be in time for the children to start school in September.

0: Mike McKenna Jr. with Long Sable Isle. He's performing at Motel Chelsea tonight and at Redbird tomorrow night. 6:55 is the time. And joining us now, Gina Louise Phillips with a look at sports. Good morning.
1: Good morning. I loved that song, but it kind of lulled me to sleep, like in a good way. And now I'm like, how do I get my energy back? You know,
0: we're a morning radio show.
1: I don't know.
0: I usually host Saturday morning, so maybe that's why we're trying to get people to relax. But no, let's catch up. Let's get up to date with some golf and the Women's Canadian Open.
1: Absolutely. So this is the lone Canadian stop on the LPGA Tour. It's kicking off in Edmonton. This is the CPKC Women's Open. Two-time winner and Canada's top golfer, Brooke Henderson, will be there to defend her title. She's won two times, by the way. She'll be there against some of the world's best, including the top dog, American Nelly Korda, and New Zealand's Lydia Ko, who's chasing an unprecedented fourth CPKC win. But hometown eyes will be on the 15 Canadians playing, including Vancouver's Anna Huang and Calgary's Aphrodite Dang. But back to Brooke, she is looking so sharp this season, and she'll be surrounded, of course, by her fans. The group of fans is called the Brooke Brigade. I don't know if you've seen them, but a lot of young golfers, they dress up all in red. They hold cutouts of her face. Like, it's so cute. It's the best energy. Anyway, so you'd wonder, like, well, I wonder how Brooke feels about, you know, being surrounded by these fans all the time, cheering her on. Here's what she had to say about it.
2: To see all these juniors enjoying the game of golf and cheering for me, wearing the red t-shirts, having them wave around huge cardboard cutouts of my face, it reminds me of when I was young and I loved Morgan Pressel. Having the opportunity to meet her, have her sign my

0: picture, take a picture with her was one of the coolest things. So I really just try to pay that forward, try to be kind and try to spend some time with the kids because they're the future.
1: And she so seamlessly does this, Giacomo. Like, she'll be so focused, right, while she's playing, but then she'll still, with so much grace, sign autographs, take photos, and give those junior golfers the attention that she feels like they deserve. It's really neat to see.
2: Such a pro, such a pro. I mean, the golf, exactly. I mean, like, everyone is watching you. Every single mistake is out there, the pressure.
1: So much pressure, and everyone gets really quiet. Pressure's on.
2: When
1: anyway.
2: Speaking of pressure on, the Blue Jays last night, they had a hard loss, but one player in particular, I watched the highlights. Ooh, not a great night for him.
1: The highlights are really tough to watch, aren't they? I know. Jesus Sanchez, riddled with defensive blunders. And, it was just a really, especially a disastrous fourth inning for the Jays. They ended up losing to the Tampa Bay Rays. Now, when asked about all the misplays, specifically from Sanchez, manager John Schneider came to the player's defense.
3: You try to weigh it out. You're always trying to project the normal or the best version of someone offensively, defensively. You guys have seen kind of how we roll it out when we have the lead or if it gets close. But when you weigh it out, you're just hoping that everything kind of normalizes and evens out. But, you know, Sanchi, you know, he works. If a guy wasn't working, you'd be, but he works at it. And, today wasn't the best day for him.
1: Wasn't the best day, and it wasn't also the best day for Max Scherzer, who allowed 7 earned runs on 5 hits and 3 walks over 4 innings pitched. Scherzer looked frustrated, and so he was asked about Sanchez, but Scherzer is owning it and says he's not willing to place blame anywhere else.
4: I'm not going to sit here and point fingers and talk about those things. I look at myself and I take account for my mistakes. You know, 2 walks are not, that's not acceptable. Go back to the first, a hanging slider, that's not acceptable. So, I'm a team guy. I don't sit here and point fingers and talk about other people's mistakes. I talk about my mistakes and I'm accountable and I stand here in front of myself and answer mistakes that I made and I'm accountable for those.
1: So the Jays will have a chance to redeem themselves this afternoon in Tampa again. The series with the Rays is tied 1-1. But as we know, they are just one game back of Minnesota for that final coveted wild card spot.
2: Gina Louise Phillips, thank you very much.
1: You are welcome. Have a good one, Giacomo.
2: Yes, well. And Doug Hempstead, a quick look at the roads.
5: Well, I've had messages from people who are heading to Toronto today, and they're worried about how they're going to get through the closure of the 401 in Gananoque because there's a fatal collision there. Best bet.
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6: 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Coming up, we'll speak to a man who traveled back to the West Bank, where his brother and nephew were one of the families trapped in a home he owns, which was surrounded by settlers. On The Current, this morning at 8:37, 907 in Newfoundland, and on the CBC Listen app.
8: This is World Report. Good morning. I'm Mike Wise. A Belgian court decides today if a Canadian woman accused of spying at NATO headquarters will stay behind bars. Claire Biwig Zhang was interning at NATO's military base when Belgian police arrested her last month. And as Ethel Musa reports, she's now fighting for pretrial release.
9: The risk that she would jump bail and abscond is making it rather unlikely.
10: Criminal law professor Frank Verbruggen in Belgium says Claire Biwei Zhang will likely remain in custody. The 33-year-old intern at NATO's military headquarters was arrested by Belgian authorities last month after her home and workplace were searched. Zhang was subsequently charged with spying on behalf of a third country and being a member of a criminal organization. European media reports say NATO's internal security services were alerted after Zhang allegedly exhibited suspicious behavior, like entering areas and accessing files she was not authorized to do so. Verbruggen says investigators are now focused on building a case and bringing their findings to trial.
9: I don't know how far they're going to dig and how many people they're going to involve and what links to foreign instances there might be, like Canada. There might be cooperation with the Canadian authorities.
10: Media reports have suggested the suspected country Zhang was allegedly spying for is China. The Chinese embassy in Canada tells CBC it firmly opposes baseless

0: smears and speculations. Meanwhile, a House of Commons committee has agreed to examine Canada's security screening processes in light of Zhang's arrest. Idil Moussa, CBC News, Toronto.
1: Ottawa and Washington are working to finalize a trade deal after Donald Trump paused plans to impose new 50% tariffs on nearly $30 billion in Canadian goods. Negotiators now have until tomorrow to solidify a deal. Although talks have been extended, the ongoing trade uncertainty is expected to loom large over Quebec's soon-to-be-called fall election. The CBC's Alexander Silberman explains.
2: And we already have too much uncertainty. This is not what Quebecers want. This is not what Quebecers are asking for.
3: Quebec Premier Christine Fréchette, leader of the Coalition Avenir Québec, reacting to a policy pivot by the separatist Parti Québécois. Leader Paul Saint-Pierre Plamondon says a referendum is still coming if his party wins the fall election. But not until U.S. President Donald Trump leaves office.
4: Je pense que les Québécoises et les Québécois méritent
3: Quebecers deserve a calm climate for discussions about their future, he says. The policy shift comes as parties try to appeal to Quebec voters feeling economic anxiety. The last round of tariffs were a major blow to the province's economy. And the trade war is once again top of mind, just days away from the expected start of the fall election.
5: And we will stand up for their jobs, for the economy.
3: Christopher Skeet is Quebec's Minister of International Relations.
5: Unfortunately, the world is increasingly unstable, and we're going to have to get used to that.
3: Amid the instability, the Parti Québécois is leading in the polls, with the Liberals close behind, and the governing CAQ trailing in third. The Quebec election will be held no later than October 5th. Alexander Silberman, CBC News, Montreal.
1: Overnight strikes on Kyiv have left at least 12 people dead. Firefighters rushed to put out the flames in a residential building. It is one of several hit during Russian strikes. Ukraine's President Volodymyr Zelensky says Moscow targeted civilians and civilian infrastructure. Vitaly Klitschko is Kyiv's mayor.
6: More than 4,000 buildings in our hometown was destroyed. Tonight, in this minute, we can talk about 12 people, civilians. I'm talking just about civilians.
1: Officials say Russians used drones along with cruise and ballistic missiles during the attack. More than 40 people were injured. Kyiv's mayor is joining the chorus of voices calling for more air defense help from Ukraine's allies.
6: We need ammunition, we need anti-missile systems, we need support from our partners because it's protection for our civilians, protection for it's life of our citizens, life of civilians' people.
1: Vitaly Klitschko has called for Friday to be observed as a day of mourning. The founder of fallen Chinese real estate giant Evergrande has been sentenced to life in prison for widespread financial fraud. A court in southern China handed down the ruling today. It found the real estate titan guilty of inflating assets, concealing liabilities, and orchestrating extensive bribery. Companies linked to the developer were also fined more than $2 billion. Evergrande collapsed under hundreds of billions of dollars in debt, triggering a property crisis that continues to weigh on China's economy. Cocaine continues to be the most seized substance along the Canada-US border in southwestern Ontario. That's according to the latest data from the Canadian Border Services Agency. As the CBC's Jason Vio reports, tens of millions of dollars worth of cocaine have already been seized at several of the province's border crossings.
7: A Canadian Border Patrol dog sniffs a car for drugs at Windsor's Ambassador Bridge, a routine job for Nova and part of a behind-the-scenes tour for CBC News.
8: The bulk of her business is the narcotics that are coming from the United States.
7: Justin Morgan is with the CBSA at the bridge. Recent data shows agents at the seven U.S. border crossings into southwestern Ontario seized more than $82 million worth of cocaine during the first 6 months of 2026. That number on track to surpass records at the same border crossings.
8: They always try and come up with new and creative ways to get those items into the country or out of the country.
7: U.S. Customs and Border Protection is seeing a similar trend, saying most of the drugs seized in Detroit were heading to Canada. Public U.S. data also shows that cocaine was the most confiscated drug over the last 2 years at crossings in Michigan and Buffalo, New York.
9: When it comes to cocaine, there's a very stable source of the plant itself.
7: Benoit Gomez is a drug trade and organization

0: organized crime researcher at the Monk School of Global Affairs in Toronto. He says cocaine is appealing to criminal networks because there's also a stable demand.
1: There's a very straightforward playbook that they're used to. It's an easy substance to smuggle in many ways. It's very small.
0: Now the Gordie Howe International Bridge is open between Windsor and Detroit. Officials say they're monitoring shifts in traffic patterns and seizure data as the crossing has more advanced tools to detect illegal drugs. Jason Vio, CBC News, Windsor, Ontario.
2: More bats are testing positive for rabies in British Columbia, and it's causing a growing concern for people and pets who may have a close encounter with the winged mammals. As the CBC's Alana Kelly reports, one local vet says everyone needs to be aware of the deadly disease that bats can carry.
3: Jordy Schnarr is a veterinarian in Whistler. In just one day, she treated six pets for encounters with bats.
4: It's been an unusual year in bat activity.
3: This year, there's been a big uptick with more than two dozen bat encounters.
4: Vastly different from, you know, what's typically less than a handful.
3: And people are also having encounters.
4: Definitely a change from what would be considered normal here.
3: Schnarr has sent off four bats to be tested for rabies. One was positive, another one was negative, and two are still pending.
4: Rabies is something we take really seriously. It is fatal if left untreated.
3: Most of the incidents are not happening outside.
4: A lot of the interactions that are happening with bats are actually inside the home.
3: One tested positive for rabies on Vancouver Island in July. The local health authority says finding a single positive case is not unusual. Paula Rodriguez de la Vega is BC's bat coordinator and says people should never touch one.
5: You can only get rabies through direct contact. Less than 1% of bats can carry rabies.
3: There has been an increase in people seeing the animals.
5: We're actually associating that mostly with the wildfires, especially in the Okanagan. The wildfires are displacing wildlife, including bats.
3: The BC Centre for Disease Control says rabies is rare in humans. Anyone who has come in contact with a bat should seek medical assistance. Alana Kelly, CBC News, Squamish, British Columbia.
2: And finally, Prince Harry and Meghan are moving back to the United Kingdom 6 years after stepping away from royal life. Their relationship with the royal family soured after they were publicly critical of the monarchy and the family itself. Reports suggest the couple will now settle in a private residence outside London starting in the fall. However, the pair will remain private citizens and will not resume official duties for the monarchy. The move follows a recent reunion with King Charles. The king is undergoing cancer treatment. Still, tensions reportedly remain high between Prince William and Harry faces massive legal bills from his UK media battles. That's one of our top stories on our website. You can read more at cbcnews.ca. And that is the latest national and international news from World Report. I'm Mike Wise. This is CBC News.
6: Good morning, I'm Giacomo Panico. You're listening to Ottawa Morning. It's Thursday, August 20th. Are more women being cut from the public service than men? One of the federal unions suggests they are.
7: If we're focusing on a stronger Canada, that can't come if there's no equity in how these cuts are being rolled out.
6: More on this story next. Then let's say you're visiting the Canadian Museum of History and you want to know more about Rick Hansen's glove that's on display from his Man in Motion World Tour.
8: The tour ran from March 21st, 1985 to May 22nd, 1987. The glove's heavy wear shows the intensity of the effort it endured.
6: That's part of the answer you'll get from the museum's AI-powered chatbot. We'll hear more later this hour. And with AI tools being more and more accessible than ever for Canada's university and college students, we'll talk to two local professors about the creative ways they're adapting their classes to keep up. And a local golfer is breaking records as a Canadian champ. Now he has his sights set on the PGA Tour. We'll tee up that story later this hour. Mainly sunny, 13 degrees. Looking at a high of 24 today with a humidex of 29. Sun with us for most of the day, but then some clouds rolling in. There is a 30% chance of showers in the afternoon. Tonight, mainly cloudy, a low of 11. Clearing, though, overnight, and sunshine again tomorrow, high of 25 and a humidex of 27. Cameron Mahler is with us now from the CBC Auto News.

0: Newsroom with headlines. Hello again, Cameron.
1: Hello, Giacomo. When Mark Sutcliffe first ran for mayor 4 years ago, he made a lot of promises. He said he would keep taxes low, put more paramedics on the road, plant a million trees, and fix the LRT. Now he asks voters for another mandate this October. CBC's Arthur White-Crummy has been looking into whether he got it done the first time around. And many in Smiths Falls are feeling a mix of relief and confusion as they wait for answers from a complex police operation near the community. Three sets of human remains have been found on a single property, but so far charges have been laid only in relation to one of the deaths. An OPP spokesperson tells CBC it's too early to speculate on how the men might have died and how those deaths could be connected. All of those stories and more at 7:30.
0: All right, thank you very much, Cameron. Doug has an update on the roads.
2: Well, the westbound 50, busy out in Masson because of construction. It's busy in Cumberland, briefly near the ferry crossing, but afterwards the 174 westbound in Orleans is only very briefly busy around Jeanne d'Arc. The 417, no problems coming in from the east end, so westbound. But the eastbound 417 is busy coming in from the west end. It's heavy from Maitland into about Parkdale. Hunt Club Road seems pretty good. Not seeing any issues there. The bridges between Ottawa and Gatineau seem fine. There's no real heavy traffic on the westbound 50 arriving in Hull, but there was an earlier collision there just south of Saint-Louis. So after you've crossed the Revere Bridge, it must be minor or really, really recent, or things are really quiet over there because it doesn't appear to be holding up any traffic. There's closures on the 401 Gananoque area because of a fatal collision that happened there. So there's detours just west of Hill Island there, the exit, you know, to go down to the States, between there and Gananoque, because of that fatal collision. So and I've had some messages from some of our listeners who are headed to Toronto from Ottawa today. So the way I would do it would be to take Highway 7 to the 15, and then Highway 15 will take you right down to the 401 west of this closure. So it'll take you down basically into Kingston, so you'll miss all of those closures and then be on your way. That'd be the way to do it. Or, of course, you could take Highway 7 to Peterborough and do it that way, too. It's easy to avoid that section if you're headed down to the 401 from Ottawa. Hopefully you don't need anything, between Hill Island and Gananoque. You'd be fine. But, it's just that area that's affected. So should be easy to get around. I'm back with more in about 15 minutes.
0: All right. Thanks, Doug. 14 minutes after 7 o'clock. The federal government is continuing its goal of slimming down the federal public service. But are women overrepresented in the job cuts? According to new data from the Public Service Alliance of Canada, they are. Ruth Lau MacDonald is Executive Vice President for PSAC's National Capital Region.
3: So for members who identify their gender, we have a rate of 57% of federal public service workers who are women. And then according to PSAC's latest data, women account for 71% of our members who are affected by workforce adjustments. And one of the reasons for that is because we're seeing that departments and agencies where women make up a larger part of the workforce are part of these cuts, whereas more male-dominated fields or departments and agencies are not being impacted to the same degree. You know, we can't speak to the government's intent, but the outcome is pretty clear with this data that women are being disproportionately affected. And, you know, the government has a responsibility to assess the consequences of its decisions and correct them. You know, we're still in the midst of workforce adjustment. And the union's also calling on the government of Canada to share disaggregate data so that they can conduct more fulsome assessments of the impacts of workforce adjustment to our workforce and to our members who identify in equity groups like women.
0: For some context on this, we've reached Tammy Sherrill. She's a labor economist and professor at Wilfrid Laurier University. Good morning, Tammy.
4: Good morning.
0: How are these numbers sitting with you?
4: Well, I think when I'm hearing these numbers, and it's really not clear to me how to think of them at this point in time, and mainly because this is an ongoing process that's going to be folding out over the next few years. But the more immediate problem is that we're dealing with incomplete information. As the PSAC points out themselves, 23% of their members that are being affected by these letters aren't reporting their gender. And I would expect, you know, you expect in any kind of survey, there's going to be a small number there who are not reporting completely for things like fear of discrimination or other very good reasons. But you might expect there's not 23% of their members doing that. You might expect that there's a larger portion that just don't see themselves perhaps as benefiting from diversity initiatives or don't appreciate that accounting that people are trying to do here. So if

0: if you back up and say, well, what if all of those who aren't reporting are men? That 71% number quickly becomes 55. So we might think that it's 55% of the letter recipients are women, and that would be perfectly representative of the federal public service. Now, the truth, of course, is somewhere in between there. It's between 55 and 71%. We just don't know exactly where that number really lies right now.
1: Yeah, I appreciate that fact. It's important to state that and clear that up. If we go with the assumption, though, that it is above what the percentage of women that make up in the public service of Canada, do you think there's anything behind that overrepresentation of women among those who are being adjusted, the cuts that are being made?
0: Well, there's certainly, we expect that we're going to see more women affected by this than men, because throughout the public service, we see more women. That's just generally the case. Again, where I pause here again is that this is this ongoing process, right? The budget 2025 set out these goals for where the public service would be in 2029. And we've seen the early retirement incentives going out. Those are slowly rolling out. And when it comes to these letters, we saw over 26,000 people receiving these letters. But that's only in an effort to eliminate about 10,000 positions through those workforce adjustments, right? The rest of the changes are happening through attrition and these early retirements and other initiatives. My concern here in thinking about how to judge this, if you were to look at, say, global affairs, that's one of the departments that really stands out as women dominated in these numbers. They saw 3,295 letters going out to employees, but that's in an effort to reduce 483 positions. So that's a really big gap there. A lot of those letters are going to be representing people moving into new jobs, different initiatives. I'm just not comfortable trying to judge how that's going to play out in terms of gender representation. Perhaps that's a really good, it's a good reason for the federal government to be doing more analysis of this, of course.
1: Mm-hmm. Well, I mean, the union has us talking about it. And to your point about the departments, in the case of like somewhere like DND, I don't know the numbers, but maybe they're not getting as many cuts. And I don't know what the gender breakdown there is.
0: Mm-hmm, exactly. Unfortunately, the last federal budget was incredibly thin on their gender-based analysis and their examination of diversity in these initiatives. So we're left guessing.
1: The union is arguing that this disparity that they're pointing out is reflective of the particular departments facing cuts. Here again is Ruth Lau McDonald from PSAC.
2: It's pretty common understanding at this point that folks who are in equity deserving groups, whether that's women or racialized workers or Indigenous workers, often experience higher levels of precarity. And we know that before workforce adjustment rolled out, those cuts in the government were coming through in the elimination of terms. And so folks who already have, like I said, experienced more precarity or less stability in their employment are more likely to be members of equity groups and have already been impacted.
1: What do you make of her argument that women tend to have more precarious work?
0: I would expect that when we're looking at those term positions and other contracts that were reduced over the past couple of years, those tend to be a younger part of the workforce that would be more diverse than when we're looking at the other parts of these departments. So I think there's certainly an argument to be made there. Now, for these particular workforce adjustments, that's more difficult to say because it is more broadly across the federal public service. And certainly there's an effort here to make a lot of adjustments at the older end of that federal public service, especially when we start thinking about starting with those early retirement incentives, which might not be as precarious. So again, this is where I'd really like to see a much deeper breakdown on any of this. It's certainly the case that, you know, people are being drawn to the federal public service because of the employment equity initiatives, because there are those, you know, benefits and schedules that accommodate caregiving and therefore bring in a lot more women, and that you don't have to worry about these pay gaps that relate to discrimination and other things that we would see in the private sector. So it's certainly a concern. I think it's very important that people are talking about that.
1: Tammy, thank you very much for your thoughts on this.
0: Thank you.
1: Tammy Sherrill is a labor economist and professor at Wilfrid Laurier University. CBC has reached out to the Privy Council requesting an interview responding to the union's report. We have not yet heard back, but hope to have a response in the coming days.

0: Coming up on 22 minutes after 7 o'clock, you're listening to Ottawa Morning. A new AI-powered tool is at work in the Canadian Museum of History. Visitors can engage with a chatbot to learn more about certain items in the collection. It's called Museo. Earlier this week, CBC's Sana Choi met with the museum's Director of Digital Transformation, Robin Jeffery, and she began by asking why the museum decided to use AI.
1: You know, based on our own research and looking at trends, you know, we do see how as people continue to adopt AI in their daily lives, it does impact their expectations for maybe how they want to discover information, learn more about things. And I think personalization is a big part of that. So there seemed to be an opportunity to look at how we could leverage that within our spaces to be able to give people that chance to ask questions based on their interests and go a little bit beyond what's on the exhibition label, which does have its limits in terms of physical space and what you can put on a label. I think the other thing too is that we did find too, based on some of our own research, that you know people had indicated that some of the things that would attract them to the museum visit would be more interactive experiences.
2: What do you say to those people, the visitors who come to this museum and are a little bit concerned that AI is being used here?
1: Yeah, I mean, absolutely, I can understand that. AI is a hot topic right now and definitely can understand the concerns that visitors have. One is the accuracy and the authenticity of the information that is being provided by AI. And I think with the approach that we've taken by creating a closed system that is based exclusively on museum-approved content and information that is coming from our internal teams, that's one of the ways that we can mitigate that risk and ensure that the experience is authentic. And also working with the AI chatbot to train it on the museum's voice and style so that it is interacting with people in a way that they would expect from a history museum. I think the other thing too that's come up in terms of some of the concerns that we've heard is a concern that, you know, the AI chatbot is going to replace jobs or replace people who work at the museum. And that's not the case at all. It's not something that was introduced as a cost-saving measure or anything that's intended to replace staff. If anything, I think that the human component is still at the core of what Museo offers because that material is based on the work of our internal teams, their knowledge and expertise. And certainly it took several teams to work on this initiative and to bring Museo to life. So whether that was the researchers working with our digital teams or working with our exhibition staff to help us with, you know, implementing and putting in the signage in gallery to even doing the testing, it was very much something that was the realization of the knowledge and expertise of the people who are here at the museum. And we still continue to offer a range of experiences. So Museo is really just one choice that people have.
2: So we're standing at a corner where there is Rick Hansen's glove and there's a Museo icon here. So tell me, what would a user do?
1: So a user would essentially get their smartphone out if they didn't have it out already, and using their camera, they could simply scan the Museo icon.
2: Scanning the QR code?
1: Right. And so then you'll just click on the link that's provided, and then it launches the Rick Hansen Museo chatbot interface. There's an image of Rick Hansen at the top. It starts with a prompt and says, "Hello, what would you like to know about this object?" So for example, we could start by asking a question, "Who is Rick Hansen?" And then Museo will respond after typing that in.
2: So what does it say here?
1: So it will say, "Rick Hansen is a major figure in Canadian sport and the central person behind the Man in Motion World Tour." It goes on to talk about how in 1985, he began a 40,000 kilometer wheelchair journey through 34 countries and how long he traveled.
2: So it also can read responses.
1: It can, so.
3: "The tour ran from March 21st 1985 to May 22nd, 1987. The glove's heavy wear shows the intensity of the effort it endured. If you'd like, I can also tell you how he adapted the glove for the tour, or what its condition reveals about the journey."
2: So this is a pilot project, and you mentioned that there are 10 items that are part of Museo. Can you just tell me, how were they selected?
1: So they were selected partly based on the availability of the information. So as a pilot, ensuring that we had some good source material.

0: material to work with. But we also chose them, you know, based on physical proximity.
1: I see something here that I recognize from my childhood, the UNICEF box that we would collect money for during Halloween.
0: Right. So this is one of the objects that's on view here in Gallery 3 of the Canada History Hall. And it's one of the objects that's also included in the Museo experience. So if you like, we can, we've already scanned the QR code, so we could start asking Museo a question. What would you like to know?
1: Are kids still collecting money for UNICEF during Halloween?
0: And you'll see that Museo has said that in Canada, that Halloween coin collection tradition is no longer continuing. The orange UNICEF boxes are described as documenting a discontinued practice in which children collected money while trick-or-treating, and UNICEF Canada ended its box campaign in 2006, citing high labor costs. So before that, participating elementary schools often distributed the boxes, teachers helped coordinate them, and children returned the unopened boxes to school after Halloween. And then it goes on to talk about how much Canadians gave, an average of $3 million annually through that campaign, and that it's still active in the United States.
1: And is there a way to keep track of what questions are being asked?
0: Yeah, so certainly with Museo, we do have access to look at the questions that are asked as well as the answers. Now, it is private and secure in the sense that, you know, Museo isn't gathering any personal information about the users, so the questions and the responses are anonymous. Having said that, particularly given that this is a pilot project, it's a really good opportunity for us to see how are people engaging with Museo.
1: What if somebody asks a question that the chatbot can't answer?
0: So if it can't answer a question, it says, oh, I'm not able to answer that at this point in time. It has been interesting to see how it has responded, for example, for some questions. There's one of the objects that we have on view here, which is called the gay sweater. And we had one of our visitors that said, what does the gay sweater think of heated rivalry? And basically, Museo said, well, it is an object, as such it does not have an opinion or thoughts and feelings about things like that. So it is interesting to see how it can respond to some of those questions where people might be expecting it to behave the way that a human would, but it still does bring things back to its knowledge base and the information that we have trained it on.
2: Robin Jeffrey is the Director of Digital Transformation, Engagement and Brand at the Canadian Museum of History. She was speaking to the CBC's Sana Choi about the museum's AI-powered chatbot called Museo. Doug, how are things on the roads?
3: Well, it's not great if your plans are involving the 401. You know, there's a section of it's closed because of a fatal collision there in the Gananoque area. So it's closed westbound, the 401, between like the Hill Island exit to, you know, go down to the States, to go to the 81. It's closed from there westbound all the way to Gananoque. So if you're in Ottawa and you're headed to, let's say, you know, Kingston or Toronto or Belleville or Trenton or whatever, your best bet would be to take Highway 7 to Carleton Place and then the 15, which will take you right down to Kingston, and it'll bypass this entire closure. You can also, you know, take Highway 7 all the way to Peterborough, whatever you like, but don't take the 416 down to the 401 today if you're headed to anywhere, you know, west of Prescott, really, because there's closures here in Ottawa. Not too problematic just yet. Pretty agreeable on all the major routes. Eastbound 417 getting heavier there from Maitland into Boat Island Park Drive. The westbound 417 fine. The 174 just busy westbound around Jeanne d'Arc. I'm back with more right after the news.
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4: This is CBC News. Good morning. It's 13 degrees and mainly sunny. I'm Cameron Mahler with the latest from the CBC Ottawa Newsroom. Ontario Provincial Police are investigating a fatal collision on Highway 401 involving a car and a transport truck. Police say it happened just before 10 p.m. last night near Highway 2 in Gananoque. Eastbound lanes were reopened early this morning, but westbound lanes remain closed. One driver was pronounced dead at the scene, and two others have been transported to hospital with non-life-threatening injuries. Drivers are asked to use alternate routes and expect delays. The federal government is investing in protected bike lanes in Orleans. The city announced it will be receiving over $5 million for the project from the Active Transportation Fund. The new lanes will run along parts of Orleans Boulevard and Jeanne d'Arc Boulevard. Kristen DeJager has the story.
5: This is an important investment in creating a safer and more connected active transportation network for our residents.
6: The MP for Orleans, Marie-France Lalonde, says the new bike lanes will give riders better access to public transit, schools, and shopping centers, and more options for getting around.
5: Separated infrastructure for both cyclists and pedestrians

0: will make it easier for people of all ages and abilities to travel throughout the community without relying on a vehicle.
1: The bike lanes will be built so no traffic lanes will be lost. Mayor Mark Sutcliffe says it means more comfortable commutes for those who feel unsafe with mixed traffic.
2: Traffic will flow better for everyone, and both cyclists and drivers will get to their destinations safer and more quickly.
1: While the investment is new, City Councillor Laura Dudas says this is something her ward has been asking for since she was first elected in 2018.
3: They had wanted to be able to cycle from the extent of the ward, which is on Innes, all the way down to the river without having to go on the road, without having to compete with traffic and trucks and horns.
1: The city says the next step is finalizing the design to share with the public and plans to break ground within the next 2.5 years. Kristen DeJager, CBC News, Ottawa.
4: Many in Smiths Falls are feeling a mix of relief and confusion as the wait for answers from a complex police operation near the community. Three sets of human remains have been found on a single property. The discovery provides closure to the families of Lawrence Bertram, Robert Lambert, and Robbie Thompson. All of them had been missing for years, but so far charges have only been laid in relation to one of the deaths. Sean Panko is the mayor of Smiths Falls.
5: It's difficult for the community to process this. It's not something we've really ever been through before. And it's putting the faith in police. Now it's putting our faith in, ultimately the criminal justice system to process what happens here so justice can be served. And the families can probably get the complete closure they need at some point in time.
4: OPP are asking for patience as the investigation continues. A spokesperson tells CBC it's too early to speculate on how the men may have died and how those deaths might be connected. With the school year around the corner, nearly 1 in 5 Quebec public school teachers say they're considering leaving the profession in the next 3 years if their working conditions don't improve. A new survey about teacher satisfaction in the province comes as an election looms, and the Fédération Autonome de l'Enseignement wants the next government to take teachers' concerns seriously. Julia Israel reports.
6: Marion Miller is 8 years into her career as a high school art teacher, following in the footsteps of her grandfather and her mother.
7: I think it's a really beautiful thing to participate in helping develop our citizens of tomorrow.
6: 93% of Quebec teachers say their passion to teach, a love of learning, is what drives them to stay. But a new union commission survey finds that for some teachers, the love of the job is outweighed by other factors. The province is short of more than 2,000 teachers, according to the latest Ministry of Education data.
7: Every year we go back and the principal says, welcome back everyone. This year we're missing this number of special educators. We're missing 4 teachers. We're missing...
6: Annie-Christine Tardif is with the Fédération Autonome de l'Enseignement.
8: Et là, parfois, arrive le dilemme crève-cœur de...
6: She says teachers face a heartbreaking dilemma. They love their work, but feel they're losing themselves, and that imbalance causes some to quit.
8: Et décide de quitter.
6: Tardif says teachers need stable funding and hopes that the upcoming election brings more promise of resources for public education. Julia Israel, CBC News, Montreal.
4: A new affordable rental development in the city's West End is looking to provide units to the city's Indigenous community in the near future. Odeyanawe will be owned and operated by the Ontario Aboriginal Housing Services, or OHAS. The land was provided by the First Unitarian Congregation of Ottawa. Once built, the development will provide 66 affordable units, complete with culturally appropriate supports. Justin Lewis is the CEO of the OAHS. He says the new units come at a time when supportive housing for Indigenous people is critical.
9: If you look at any of the point in time counts across the province of Ontario right now, you're seeing anywhere from 20% of the homeless population up to 80% of the homeless population being urban Indigenous. So the need for supportive housing is crucial for us as Indigenous people across the province.
4: The congregation says the new units could be available within 2 years. And that's your CBC News this hour. Now it's over to Doug Hempstead with a look at the roads.
10: Correct. Well, there's a slow on the westbound 50 as you're heading, transitioning from Gatineau into Hull because of a collision that happened just after the Delaware Bridge. I mentioned this before. And it looks like it must have just happened because now it is backing up traffic. The collision, after the Delaware Bridge, so after south of Saint-Louis, it's backed up there from La Vérendrye right down into Hull. Bridges between Ottawa and Gatineau still seem pretty good. Not seeing any issues there or approaching any of them. The eastbound 417, though fairly heavy headed downtown from the west end. So it gets busy there just as you're approaching Maitland and it's thick right into the other side of Island Park Drive. Westbound 417, no problems coming in from Ottawa's east end. The 174 westbound is fine coming in from and through Orleans, but it is still busy in Cumberland. A reminder, if you're headed to Toronto from Ottawa, that sort of thing this morning, I wouldn't take the 416 down to the 401 and head west because you

0: You're going to run into a closure of the highway there between Hill Island, the U.S. exit for Highway 81 or Interstate 81, and Gananoque. It's as closed as you're approaching Gananoque on the westbound 401. So if you're headed from Ottawa, like to Kingston or you know anywhere west of Gananoque, your best bet would be to take Highway 7 to the 15 and go straight down to Kingston. That will avoid the closure entirely. Giacomo, I'm back with more in 20 minutes.
1: All right, thank you very much, Doug. 13 degrees, mainly sunny. Sun's with us for the start of the day, but then a 30% chance of showers in the afternoon, clouding over as well. Today's high, 24, a humidex of 29. Overnight, dropping down to 11 degrees, mainly cloudy, but clearing overnight. And then for tomorrow, sunshine and a high of 25, a humidex of 27. 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The time now is 7:37. Artificial intelligence is, of course, increasingly part of our own lives, and that goes for college and university students as well. My next two guests are local professors who are adapting their teaching methods to make sure AI-savvy students are getting what they need out of their education. Jonathan Simon is a digital marketing professor and the manager of digital marketing and demand generation at the Telfer School of Management at the University of Ottawa. He joins us on the line. Morning, Jonathan.
2: Good morning.
1: And Shane Hawkins is a Greek and Roman studies professor and director of the College of the Humanities at Carleton University. He's with me in studio. Good morning.
3: Morning.
1: I want to ask both of you this, and I know as professors, we could talk the whole half hour about this, I'm sure, but there's so much to cover. Can you start, Shane, though, by giving me a sense of how students in your field and in the Greek and Roman studies and the humanities are using AI now?
3: How are they using AI? Oh, that's a very good question. The problem seems to be that they're sometimes using it in ways that we don't want them to use it. Mm-hmm. But I think whatever you can possibly imagine, they may be using it for. I remember when ChatGPT first became available in 2022 or 23, and I sat down with it and I said, give me a composition in the style of Cicero and put it into Latin. And it did it quite well. And I thought, oh, no, maybe we're in trouble. So it has had effect on the way that we approach teaching in our classrooms and how we ask our students to use it or not use it.
1: Mm-hmm. Yeah. And in your case, Jonathan, from the marketing side and sales and such, how are they using it?
2: Yeah, I think as I teach digital marketing in this day and age of AI, I encourage my students to use it as much as possible. We see it in our work every single day of using AI. This is something that I know is going to be the future. And it's something where we're trying to prepare our students to use the tool in the appropriate way and challenge it in order to make sure that they are, getting the right information and able to do their work.
1: But when you say use it as much as possible, but in the right way, help me understand that.
2: Yeah. So as my colleague had mentioned, you know, AI is good in some cases and not good in others. It does a lot of what they call hallucinations, putting things together that may or may not be true. And so, you know, one of the reasons we have universities, I believe, is so that we can challenge thinking and try to push forward our thoughts. And it's no different when you're challenging the thoughts and ideas that are coming out of AI. So I challenge the students to use it in a manner that gets their work done, but also challenging and putting their own ideas in order to make something completely new and different.
1: But as a professor, how do you know that the product, you're expecting them to disclose it? I mean, they could say, I did this.
2: Yeah, so I think, I guess I'm lucky in a way. At Telfer, we do a lot of experiential learning in the classroom in order to teach. And so in my classroom, for example, as I'm measuring, do they know marketing? We have clients that come in, non-profits, social enterprises, they say they have a problem with marketing. The students take that data and research that the company is giving them. They analyze it with the use of AI, but they have to present that strategy, their own strategies to the client. It's very hard to do that by just spewing whatever the AI has to come out, because they have to come with their own words and present in front of the classroom, in front of their peers and class.

0: Trust me. So, yes, when it comes to things like multiple choice tests or turning in a paper, that's much more challenging to decipher whether this is completely AI use or not. But I think in business schools, they're adapting quite quickly, especially in marketing, to go back to how you would actually submit that work in a workplace environment is very similar to how we're doing it in the classroom these days.
1: Shane, in your case, in the humanities, and you heard Jonathan talk about encouraging the use of proper use of AI. For you, is it something that you just have to cope with, or you're also encouraging your students to use it, but in certain ways?
2: Yeah, I mean, Jonathan and I come from different parts of the university. Some parts of the university make extensive use of AI. Others, it may not be as appropriate. In my case, there are probably courses that I oversee and in my amongst my colleagues where it's probably not as appropriate. So, sort
1: But can you
2: of,
1: help, sorry to interrupt, but can you
2: yeah.
1: help me understand why you feel it's not appropriate in certain areas?
2: We want the students to be able to produce some of this work, on their own to. We're dealing with things like writing composition, annotating bibliography, putting together arguments,
1: Critical thinking.
2: critical thinking, and not only critical thinking, but being able to express their ideas and thoughts to others, being able to argue for their points of view with their peers and their colleagues. AI could potentially help with those things, but we don't want them to skip the step of learning how to develop those faculties for themselves. There's a lot of discussion about AI literacy, but part of literacy is being able to critique the products that AI spits out,
1: And
2: right?
1: how do you foster that environment, that atmosphere then? Is it a lot more in-class discussions?
2: A lot more in-class work, a lot more kind of just very directly talking about the use, the benefits, the pros and the cons of AI, managing course and classroom expectations with students. We can use AI maybe for this part of the assignment, not for another.
1: And I understand it's also an issue when it comes to testing that, obviously when it comes to tests and someone's doing something at home, there's a lot less control. Are you looking at changing that?
2: Yeah, there's been a lot of changes. So as the director of the college, I vet syllabi for the program, and about 80 to 100 syllabi come across my desk every year. And there's been a real change in how assessments are done, how assignments are done. One of the trends is that those things are brought into the classroom now instead of, students doing them at home or in the library.
1: But are you seeing to give more points for attendance for the way people participate in discussions as opposed to the product they produce?
2: Yeah, the way that assessments are also carried out are somewhat different. A lot of breaking things up into smaller chunks, smaller assignments that can be supervised a little more carefully. But also one of the benefits, I think, is that faculty are working more closely with students as they put their projects together. So there is sort of a emphasis now on the process rather than the product.
1: That would make sense if
2: Yeah.
1: AI is affecting the process.
2: Yeah.
1: Jonathan, I'm also curious, though, how you handle, given that you're encouraging AI, access to it, because we say AI, the programs aren't the same. You can pay to get better programs. How do you address that?
0: Yeah, so that's one of the big issues that I see is that all students aren't on the same playing field. Some students are using free versions of different tools. Other students are paying for them. I know that some of these tools, I share this with my students, give like 1 year paid access if you have a student email address. So I ch encourage my students to sign up for things like ChatGPT or Claude or Perplexity. They all usually give like a 1 year free paid subscription, hoping that the students get used to that and want to pay after that 1 year service. So trying to get everybody on the same wavelength is incredibly difficult at this time, but I believe that we can see that AI is kind of moving towards an ad model kind of

0: moving towards the way Google is today, where everybody has access to it. So I think the playing field will get leveled quite quickly in the next year or two, and so then everybody will be on equal footing.
1: And Jonathan, what would you say to people who say, oh, if you're, you know, we should just keep AI out of the learning process here, let the students learn in a traditional way?
0: So I'd say to them that that's impossible, first of all. It would be akin to somebody saying that, you know, we're not going to use the internet as soon as the internet became something that was in every household. I think, as my fellow professor has stated, we have to adapt. The world is changing. It's moving quicker than we can even imagine how these models are shaping. And so as professors and everybody else in this world, we are quickly adapting to how we use AI in every single day, and that is no different than in the education field.
1: Shane, final thought to you. In the humanities, the classics, I think a lot of reading, a lot of books.
2: A lot of reading, yes.
1: Has this opened up the possibility for a new wave of students to be interested in the humanities?
2: The use of AI? That's a really good question. I don't know what the answer to that is.
1: Because it's something that people might feel distant from, but when they're engaging in AI, maybe they can get excited about it a bit more.
2: Yeah, that's quite possibly true. I mean, what it has led to is professors thinking about how do we make assignments that engage the students? What kind of things do we want them to learn, and what's the best way to create that possibility for them to learn? And so inventive assignments that use AI or incorporate some sort of artificial intelligence are becoming more common. And we always find that that engages the student body in certain ways. But I will also say that in my particular niche at the university, we do have a sort of a subset of students who are very happy to try to avoid it at the same time.
1: Right. I want to thank both of you for joining us on this important conversation. Thank you so much. Jonathan Simon is a digital marketing professor and the manager of digital marketing and demand generation at the Telfer School of Management at the University of Ottawa. And Shane Hawkins, who was in studio with me, is a Greek and Roman studies professor and director of the College of the Humanities at Carleton University.

0: 7:50 is the time you're listening to Ottawa Morning. It hasn't been accomplished in almost 50 years, but Ottawa golfer Craig Stufarek reclaimed his Canadian PGA Championship title earlier this month. The win makes him only the second Canadian to win the title in back-to-back years and the only Indigenous golfer to ever win the championship. Now he's getting ready to play in the 2027 RBC Canadian Open on the PGA Tour. But before that, he stopped by our studio and I started by congratulating him on his win.
1: Yeah, thank you.
0: Take me back to the day you're on the green. What's going through your mind in that last round?
1: Yeah, nerves. I was definitely nervous kind of going into the round, but at the same time, excited for an opportunity to do something historic. And that carried me through the day.
0: Now, for those who don't follow golf and golf tournaments like this, it's a 4-day tournament.
1: Right. Three-day tournament
0: in your case.
1: Yep.
0: But coming to the last day, the last round, were you up there on the leaderboard?
1: Yeah, I was in the final group. I was one stroke back.
0: Okay, so you're playing with the player that you're trying to catch.
1: Correct, yeah, and I was actually staying with him as well. We're buddies, so there was some jabs going all week, and we had a good dinner the night before, and then it was complete war once we got to the first tee.
0: And do you serve each other the food, or you're like, no thanks, I'll take care of getting my own food here. Don't come near my plate.
1: There was some jokes about some poisoning going on and everything the night before, but everybody stayed above board anyway.
0: Well, we're glad you won. What was the winning shot, or was it your success, or your friend maybe struggled a bit?
1: Yeah, so I shot a

0: course record 61. I shot 11 under par in the final round. I started birdie, eagle, birdie, so I was 4 under through 3. And
1: you shot minus 11 in one round?
0: Yeah.
1: That's incredible.
0: It was pretty crazy. It was unbelievable. So that was a course record for the golf course, and one of the lowest scores recorded in Canadian PGA history.
1: What'd your friend say?

0: part.
1: Did you know going in, like, I've got it today? I mean, as a golfer, I know so much is in your head.
2: Yeah, I felt really good. I mean, like I said, I was nervous, but I was just excited for the opportunity, and I was hitting it so well kind of going into the day. I've had a lot of ups and downs and a lot of downs in my career. So I kind of knew I was ready to go this time, and I wasn't going to let this opportunity slip.
1: And obviously you're not only battling the course and the competitors, there's also the conditions. You were in BC for this, in Southern BC. What was it like there?
2: Yeah, it was, we were actually staying about 20 minutes away from the golf course in Kimberley. And, we were checking our phones every day, whether or not we were going to get the evacuation, warning there. And, thankfully we didn't, but, no, it was, I mean, it was horrible to see, all the forest fires around and everybody that was affected. And, it made it difficult out there breathing, that's for sure. It was smoky.
1: Yeah, I know on your mind must be, I'm playing golf here.
2: Yeah.
1: This is all around me, but I mean, the tournament's happening with or without you, right?
2: Yeah, absolutely. But there's a part of it too that, you know, you do feel grateful when you're out there because, you know, like you said, you're playing golf and so many other people in that area have way more at stake than just the golf tournament. So, yeah, that put things in perspective.
1: Did it affect the celebrations in any way? I know your family, were they there or in communication with you?
2: No, I called my dad. There was some media right off the bat, right when I finished. But I told them that's going to have to wait. I got to call my dad. And he was at his golf club there in Cayuga, Ontario. And all the people were waiting for that phone call. And yeah, it was an awesome celebration. It was awesome to give him a call and tell him that we did it, and we're going to go play on the PGA Tour.
1: I mean, you say we did it. Tell me about your relationship with your dad.
2: My dad, my mom, my grandfather, you know, it's my people, my supporters, my the people I have around me. You know, this isn't, it's not possible without them. It takes a village. The people that put their time into me, believe in me and my work ethic, and you know, sacrifice their time, their resources, their effort. This is a win for my community and the people around me.
1: Yeah, tell me more about being the only Indigenous golfer to ever win this title.
2: Yeah, it's incredible. I mean, to have that honor and to have that title, it's awesome, and it means that you know, we are getting. We are getting more Indigenous players into the game. I know that we do now have an Indigenous amateur championship in Ontario that's hosted at the Mont Hill Golf Club, which I actually grew up at in Six Nations, Ontario, near Caledonia. Yeah, no, it's awesome. So to carry that title and to know that it is possible for Indigenous youth out there and the blue-collar Canadian that, you know, doesn't have the country club membership. Yeah, it's an awesome privilege.
1: You're a role model.
2: I try to be. Nobody's perfect. We're all just trying our best, and yeah, you just try and put one foot in front of the other and keep going.
1: I understand the location of where this final took place as well in BC holds a very special meaning. It's on the site of a former residential school.
2: Yeah. Yeah, it. I was actually playing with a friend, Mitchell Fox, who's a fellow Indigenous professional golfer, and we were playing the practice round and found out about the history of the golf course and the history of the land that it was on. And you know, we talked about it during the practice round, saying how cool it would be and what a full circle moment it would be if one of us would go on to win the championship. And, you know, ultimately I was able to go do it. And yeah, it definitely fueled a little bit extra fire for me that week.
1: And you did something that no Canadian golfer has done in 50 years, not since George Knudsen won in 76 and 77 back to back. Championships. How does that part feel?
2: Yeah, that's crazy. I mean, to put my name beside somebody like George Knudsen, who's a, you know, Canadian golf legend. You know, I'm 29 years old. I'm from Caledonia, Ontario. You know, you try and put it into words, but it's crazy. It's been a dream. It's been a dream couple of weeks, and hopefully I can keep on rolling.
1: When you came in, you said you're just coming back from Quebec City. You're off to Helsinki. The big tournament, of course, you're going to be playing at the RBC Canadian Open.
2: Yeah, incredible. Dream come true to get to play on the PGA Tour at the highest level. It's, yeah, it's everything that I've ever dreamed of. So I can't wait.
1: We wish you all the best, Craig. Thank you so much. Congratulations.

0: congratulations again on this.
1: Thank you. Thank you so much.
0: Craig Steferek is a two-time Canadian PGA champion. He'll be playing in RBC's Canadian Open on the PGA Tour in 2027. 13 degrees, mainly sunny. The high today, 24 degrees, a humidex of 29. Starts off sunny, then a mix of sun and cloud. Overnight, mainly cloudy with a low of 11, but clearing overnight. Sunshine tomorrow and a high of 25. Doug's back with us for a check on the roads.
2: Well, that collision slowing down traffic heading into Hull from Gatineau on the westbound 50 south of St. Louis appears to be clear. It's busy actually now on the westbound 50 further out as you're rounding the bend after Montépaimont right down to La Vérendrye. The eastbound 417 also heavy from Maitland right into nearly Parkdale. I'm back with more in 10 minutes.
0: All right. Thank you very much, Doug. And Cameron Mahler is with us now for news headlines from the CBC Ottawa newsroom.
3: When Mark Sutcliffe first ran for mayor 4 years ago, he made a lot of promises. He said he would put more paramedics on the road, plant a million trees, fix the LRT, and more. Now, as he asks voters for another mandate this October, CBC takes a look at whether he got it done right the first time around. And Ontario Provincial Police are investigating a fatal collision on Highway 401 involving a car and a transport truck. It happened last night near Highway 2 in Gananoque. Westbound lanes remain closed. One driver was pronounced dead at the scene, and two others have been transported to hospital with non-life-threatening injuries. Drivers are asked to use alternate routes and expect delays. World Report is coming next. Don't go away.
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4: 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Why is it important for you to remember? That's Ontario Today after the noon news.
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9: There's a growing surge in Israeli settler violence and occupation of Palestinian land in the West Bank. Coming up, we'll speak to a man who traveled back to the West Bank, where his brother and nephew were one of the families trapped in a home he owns, which was surrounded by settlers. That's coming up on The Current.
10: This is World Report. Good morning, I'm Mike Wise. Canadian and U.S. negotiators are working to solidify a new trade deal as the clock ticks down to tomorrow night's extended deadline. U.S. President Donald Trump paused plans to impose punishing 50% tariffs on a host of Canadian goods. Prime Minister Mark Carney spent yesterday briefing cabinet and the premiers on where negotiations stand and what steps may come next, amid some concern over potential Canadian concessions. The CBC's Rafi Bujikanian joins us now from Ottawa. So, Rafi, what is the latest?
11: Mike, Canada is getting some way toward the deal it's been trying to reach since the start of this trade war with the U.S. Sectoral tariffs should be lowered. Now, by how much, we're not clear yet. One source says the levies on steel and aluminum are going from 50 down to 25%. The Canadian side was asking for something in the vicinity of 10 to 12%. Another question, what Ottawa has conceded in return? U.S. President Donald Trump suggested yesterday American farmers are winners in this coming deal. That's prompted concerns on this side of the border that supply management protections for dairy may have been altered or removed, though the federal government insists that's not the case. Prime Minister Mark Carney yesterday spent the afternoon first briefing his cabinet ministers and then his provincial and territorial counterparts. He's asked provinces to get rid of the ban on sales of American liquor should the deal come through.
10: Okay, so what loose ends do we still need to see tied up before tomorrow night's deadline?
11: The last details are still being firmed up. We do know U.S.-Canada Trade Relations Minister Dominic LeBlanc is back in Canada after spending more than a week in D.C. Janice Charette, the chief negotiator on the Canadian side, remains there to finalize the agreement, all as a midnight Friday deadline gets closer. Should something not work out, that's when more threatened tariffs by the White House could kick in, Mike.
10: Okay, thanks, Rafi.
11: You're welcome.
10: The CBC's Rafi Bujikanian reporting from Ottawa. While trade negotiations have brought more time to find common ground, in Quebec, the ongoing trade tensions are expected to loom over the province's

0: soon-to-be-called fall election. The CBC's Alexander Silberman explains.
1: And we already have too much uncertainty. This is not what Quebecers want. This is not what Quebecers are asking for.
2: Quebec Premier Christine Fréchette, leader of the Coalition Avenir Québec, reacting to a policy pivot by the separatist Parti Québécois. Leader Paul Saint-Pierre Plamondon says a referendum is still coming if his party wins the fall election. But not until U.S. President Donald Trump leaves office.
3: Je pense que les Québécoises et les Québécois méritent.
2: Quebecers deserve a calm climate for discussions about their future, he says. The policy shift comes as parties try to appeal to Quebec voters feeling economic anxiety. The last round of tariffs were a major blow to the province's economy. And the trade war is once again top of mind, just days away from the expected start of the fall election.
4: And we will stand up for their jobs, for the economy.
2: Christopher Skeet is Quebec's Minister of International Relations.
4: Unfortunately, the world is increasingly unstable, and we're going to have to get used to that.
2: Amid the instability, the Parti Québécois is leading in the polls, with the Liberals close behind and the governing CAQ trailing in third. The Quebec election will be held no later than October 5th. Alexander Silberman, CBC News, Montreal.
0: Overnight strikes on Kyiv have left at least 12 people dead. Firefighters rushed to put out the flames in a residential building. It is one of several hit during Russian strikes. Ukraine's President Volodymyr Zelensky says Moscow targeted civilians and civilian infrastructure. Vitaly Klitschko is Kyiv's mayor.
5: It's more than 4,000 buildings in our hometown was destroyed. Tonight, in this minute, we can talk about 12 people, civilians. I'm talking just about civilians.
0: Officials say Russia used drones along with cruise and ballistic missiles during the attack. More than 40 people were injured. Kyiv's mayor is joining the chorus of voices calling for more air defense help from Ukraine's allies.
5: We need ammunition, we need anti-missile systems, we need support from our partners because it's protection for our civilians, protection for it's life of our citizens, life of the civilians' people.
0: Vitaly Klitschko is called for Friday to be observed as a day of mourning. Israel is rolling out tenders for parts of the occupied West Bank. Several countries are condemning the move that would essentially cut off the northern West Bank from the south. Many opponents say the move would isolate East Jerusalem and put an end to any plans for a two-state solution for Palestinians. The CBC's Crystal Gamansing has more on the so-called E1 development.
6: Without apologizing, we are practically killing the dangerous idea of a Palestinian state, said Israeli far-right Minister Bezalel Smotrich. Expanding the decades-old settlements enterprise was part of his speech last month when he launched his election campaign. Tenders for the controversial E1 project to build roughly 1,200 homes will be accepted until October 19th, just days before Israel's general election. In a statement, Ed Miliband, the UK's foreign secretary, said it would cut across the heart of Palestine and risk separating the West Bank from East Jerusalem, which would endanger the viability of a two-state solution. The project would allow for thousands of Israelis to live and work in a 12-square-kilometer stretch of illegally occupied Palestinian territory. Palestinians and Israeli activists have marched in opposition, and core challenges have drawn attention to E1, but haven't stopped it. Peace Now, an anti-settlement watchdog, is accusing the government of trying to push through contracts before the election, which they say would make it harder for the next government to cancel the construction. It would also displace those in more than a dozen long-standing Palestinian and Bedouin communities. Today, Gideon Sa'ar, Israel's foreign affairs minister, posted a statement to X rebuking the UK. It says, in part, Britain itself controls territorial colonies thousands of miles from its shores. It is absurd for Britain to lecture the Jewish people about where they may live in their historic tiny homeland. Crystal Gamansing, CBC News, London.
0: The founder of fallen Chinese real estate giant Evergrande has been sentenced to life in prison for widespread financial fraud. A court in southern China handed down the ruling today. It found the real estate titan guilty of inflating

0: assets, concealing liabilities, and orchestrating extensive bribery. Companies linked to the developer were also fined more than $2 billion. Evergrande collapsed under hundreds of billions of dollars in debt, triggering a property crisis that continues to weigh on China's economy. Some expecting parents in Ontario say they are traveling hours for routine prenatal ultrasounds. As the CBC's Kendra Segan reports, the issue is long wait lists and a shortage of sonographers.
1: You just have to literally call every week, every day. I have no luck. So that's why my story is the way it is.
2: That's expecting mother Sylvia Lopez. She's 20 weeks pregnant and lives in London, Ontario. But she's been traveling more than an hour and a half to Milton for her routine ultrasound appointments.
1: It's transportation, it's logistics, it's money, it's gas money, it's everything.
2: Lopez says it's not for a lack of trying. She's called for ultrasounds locally and in surrounding cities. She has been told that imaging centers are fully booked. Recent data from the Fraser Institute, a think tank, suggests the wait for an ultrasound in Ontario is 4 weeks. That's lower than the national average of more than five. But doctors say days matter for expecting parents who book appointments during specific pregnancy milestones.
3: This has been a long-standing challenge within the healthcare system.
2: Sonography Canada spokesperson Tara Chegwin says more than 10 million ultrasounds happen across the country each year. It's getting hard to keep up with that demand, especially with a 20% sonographer vacancy in Ontario.
3: So even though the capacity within the system to provide more ultrasounds has grown, the demand has also grown.
2: Chegwin says there are initiatives to fill the sonographer gap, including international recruitment and new educational programs.
1: If there's any moms out there that are experiencing the same as story as I am, but just let them know they're not alone.
2: Lopez is reminding fellow parents in limbo to plan ahead and know a wait is in store. Kendra Segan, CBC News, London, Ontario.
0: And that is the latest national and international news from World Report. One of the top stories on our website right now, Prince Harry and Meghan moving back to the United Kingdom 6 years after stepping away from royal life. You can find that at cbcnews.ca. I'm Mike Wise. This is CBC News.

0: Good morning. I'm Giacomo Panico. You're listening to Ottawa Morning. It's Thursday, August 20th. As the deadline looms for mayoral candidates to register to run in this year's election, we're looking back at the term that was and the progress Mark Sutcliffe made on his promises. Plus,
1: j'étais dans le parc hier. J'ai levé les yeux. Je me suis vu.
0: Our film critic Tom McSorley is here with his review of the French drama Two Pianos. Sunshine to start this Thursday with a high of 24 today, a humidex of 29, some clouds rolling in for the afternoon, 30% chance of showers though this afternoon and into this evening, a low overnight of 11 degrees, but clearing, and then tomorrow sunshine, high 25, humidex of 27. Cameron Mahler's back with us now with headlines.
2: A new housing project in the city's West End will soon provide affordable rental units to Indigenous people across Ottawa. The development is a partnership between the First Unitarian Congregation of Ottawa and an Indigenous-led housing corporation. A groundbreaking ceremony was held yesterday. The CBC's Liam Baker was there. And Ontario Provincial Police are investigating a fatal collision on Highway 401 involving a car and a transport truck. It happened last night near Highway 2 in Gananoque. Westbound lanes remain closed. One driver was pronounced dead at the scene, and two others have been transported to hospital with non-life-threatening injuries. I'll have those stories and more coming up at 8:30.
0: Thanks, Cameron. And Doug has an update on traffic.
3: Mm-hmm. Well, if you're trying to go to Toronto or Kingston or whatever from Ottawa, don't take the 416 because it'll take you down onto the 401 and then send you directly into that closure. So if you would like to avoid detouring, and your best bet is to head to Highway 7 south to Carlton Place, and then the 15, which will take you right down to the 401 in Kingston, and you'll have bypassed. You'll be on the west side of that closure. So that'd be the way to do it. Eastbound 417 here in Ottawa is heavy from Maitland into just the other side of Island Park Drive. The westbound 417 also a bit busy because of a collision that's happened right after, well, it's right in front of the St. Laurent Shopping Center, right in front of the St. Laurent transit station there. So westbound 417 heavy from the split to the other side of St. Laurent. The 174,

0: no bother at all coming in from and through Orleans, wide open there. Same thing in Cumberland as well. Over in Gatineau, the West Bend 50, it's had some problems, some collisions, but they've cleaned those up pretty quickly, so there's no issues there on the West Bend 50 coming from Gatineau into Hull or over to Ottawa. In fact, coming over to Ottawa, all the bridges look quite good between Ottawa and Gatineau, so lucky you. I'm back with more in 15 minutes.
1: Thank you very much, Doug. It's 8:12. You're listening to Ottawa Morning. As Ottawa's mayoral candidates gear up for the municipal election, they're starting to make a lot of promises. Incumbent Mayor Mark Sutcliffe made 170 promises during his 2022 campaign. Now, as Sutcliffe prepares to ask voters for another mandate in October, CBC has been looking at the promises he made and how many he got done over the past 4 years. Arthur White-Crummy is CBC Ottawa's municipal affairs reporter. He joins me now. Good morning, Arthur.
2: Hi there, Giacomo.
1: So what does Sutcliffe's team say about the progress he's made on those 170 commitments?
2: Well, they say that he has delivered on more than 90% of them. But there's a bit of nuance to that. There's a lot of cases where he did something, maybe got a bylaw passed, launched negotiations, spent some money, but it hasn't necessarily led to the result that he promised. Take public safety. He did a lot of what he said he would do, put a neighborhood operations center in the Byward Market, used alternative approaches to tackle addictions and also mental health issues instead of police, but he said it would make at-risk neighborhoods safer, and crime rates haven't gone down in all of those areas. There are plenty of examples like that. Call it a work in progress. But I think it's fair to say that he has delivered on, you know, many, maybe even most of his promises, and there are only a few clear examples where he's done little or nothing.
1: Well, let's break this down a little bit here, because you've been digging into all the details. How much progress has Sutcliffe made when it comes to one of the most contentious issues in this year's race, transit?
2: This has definitely been a tough file for him. You know, when he ran, we were in the midst of the public inquiry into the LRT debacle, and he promised to fix the system. Is it fixed? Well, we still don't have a permanent solution to all those bearing problems, the one that caused the derailment years ago and the one that pulled train cars off of the rails this winter. He also promised to deliver phase two. That's the extensions to the east and the west, and then the lines down to the airport and, you know, Riverside South. Those two southern lines, line two and four, are open. But will the east extension be done in time for voting day? Who knows? The West Extension definitely won't be. Still, he did have some successes. The city implemented most of the inquiry recommendations. The e-buses he promised are finally coming in. And his team said the province's promise to upload the LRT will solve a lot of the other problems.
1: Sticking with transportation in terms of improving the city's roadways, what were his goals there?
2: So he promised to spend $100 million more on roads and sidewalks and a separate $100 million on winter cleaning and also maintenance, and he kept both of those promises.
1: He also committed to a maximum 2.5% tax hike over his first 2 years. Did that hold up?
2: Yes, but he also said he would target the same level for the last 2 years of his mandate. He landed a bit below 4% for those years. Now, there were also extra charges, like garbage fees went way up. But a target isn't really a promise, and there's no questioning that he did keep that 2.5% promise for his first 2 years. He also launched a working group to find savings, but here's something that he didn't follow through on, a pledge to cut recreation fees by 10%. They went down at times for some, but rose on average.
1: He also promised to put more police and paramedics on the road. What did he accomplish in terms of public safety?
2: So he kept his promise to hire more police officers and actually beat his target of 100 new positions. Same thing with paramedics. And there he did get some pretty good results. Ottawa used to struggle with what we call level zero, where there's no ambulances available for new calls. Sutcliffe said he would fix that, and the level zeros have in fact dropped by almost 99%.
1: In 2022, he also pledged to get 100,000 homes built in Ottawa within the next 10 years. There's still some runway left on that promise, but how's it looking?
2: So I looked at the pace of home completions, and it certainly wasn't keeping up with what he needed to reach that target. But his campaign says that's not the right way to look at it. Housing starts have done better, and that's more forward-looking, particularly last year. And the city has approved subdivisions and developments that could add tens of thousands of homes. But I put this to the Greater Ottawa Home Builders Association. They say the target is possible, but only if the market cooperates.
1: All right, there's a lot that is out of the control, obviously. Finally, Sutcliffe also promised to

0: plant 1 million trees over the last 4 years. Where do his environmental promises land?
1: So this is one where even his team says that he had to pivot. The city has not planted 1 million trees over this term of council. They've actually managed less than a third of that, though that doesn't count private efforts and NCC trees. Sutcliffe's campaign manager told me the reason is simple. Once he got into office, Sutcliffe consulted with some experts. He could have planted a huge number of little saplings, but they might not have survived, and he chose to focus on mature, robust trees instead that could build up Ottawa's forest canopy. But that's not the only environmental commitment that he struggled with. He promised net zero buildings and a green city vehicle fleet, but both of those are going to take a lot longer than he promised.
0: Thank you very much for digging into this, Arthur, and I know it's all mayoral candidates should be on notice that 4 years from now, you will be back.
1: We'll come looking.
0: All right. Thank you very much.
1: Thanks so much.
0: Arthur White-Crummie is CBC Ottawa's municipal affairs reporter. Arthur will be back with us on Monday. He'll be looking at the promises made by this election's mayoral candidate frontrunners and top issues of this year's municipal elections.

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1: Qu'est-ce que t'attends?
2: Toi. Tu voulais pas de moi?
1: Non, non.
2: Et tu veux toujours pas de moi?
3: Non. J'attendais beaucoup plus. Tu es médiocre, je veux du travail. Je préfère être seul, comme toi. Tu es tout seul. Sois brillant, mon soir.
0: That's a clip from Two Pianos. It's a French drama about a concert pianist who returns to his home city of Lyon to prepare for a farewell concert with his musical mentor. But surprising secrets from his past emerge that might even involve having fathered a child. Two Pianos had its Canadian premiere at TIFF last September, and it opens in Ottawa tomorrow. Ottawa Morning's film critic, Tom McSorley, joins me now. Morning, Tom.
4: Good morning, Giacomo.
0: Sounds always so sensual, those clips from French drama movies. The plot sounds intriguing. Tell us more about what goes on in Two Pianos.
4: Well, the film begins with acclaimed 30-something pianist Matthias Vogler, played by the French actor François Civil, very well, great performance, on a flight back from Japan to Lyon at the request, we learn, of his aging mentor, Elena, who is played by the legendary actress Charlotte Rampling. Remember Charlotte Rampling? So once back in Lyon, she tries to get him prepared for duets with her as she plans to end her career. And he's troubled by Elena's confession that she's having memory problems, and he's also tormented by other demons upon being back home. He kind of hits the bottle pretty hard, and then when his exasperated agent, Max, bails him out of the drunk tank, it seems that Matthias has even more personal trouble. So that's one major narrative strand. The second narrative strand involves Matthias spotting in a park a small boy who he thinks looks uncannily like himself as a boy. So we then flash back to his pre-Japan days and that he had an affair with a married woman named Claude, the mother of this boy whose name is Simon. So when Matthias and Claude meet randomly at a party, the past comes galloping forward. So is Simon the son of Matthias? Will Matthias and Claude renew their relationship after, in one of those very all too neat plot twist, Giacomo, the sudden death of her husband, Pierre, and what will become of the aging musical doyenne, Elena? So all of these questions kind of swirl around this main character.
0: You're not going to give them away, but what did you think of the film?
4: Well, it had really great potential, I think, as a kind of a melodrama, kind of stylish melodrama, but I think it fails to deliver on either or both of its two main narrative arcs. It all sounds complex and absorbing, but the film's far too kind of superficial and sketchy in its treatment of both Matthias's challenges. So fittingly, perhaps, Giacomo, Two Pianos is uneventful and dramatically slack in these two ways. Matthias' relationship with the powerful and mysterious Elena is kind of abandoned about two-thirds into the film. She just kind of goes away in the narrative. And his possible fatherhood of Simon is also left in kind of an unsatisfying, attenuated, sort of melodramatic limbo as Claude eventually decides

0: She's had enough of Matthias and the relationship must end. So while handsome to look at, both the film and Matthias are ultimately rather kind of art house pedestrian and boring, or as the French expression goes, plat. Oh. So yeah, quite disappointing. Had great potential, but just doesn't deliver.
1: Sounds like there were some good performances in there, but it just didn't come together.
0: And then Charlotte Rampling is aging beautifully. So yeah, but yeah, unfortunately, a little bit of a weak drama.
1: Okay, so if that's not our cup of tea, your small screen pick continues with the music theme, though closer to home. Let's have a listen.
2: I've been the guitar player and the tragically hip for more than half of my life.
3: I still see us piling into the van and driving off.
4: How many people get to go and say goodbye in their own terms?
5: Maybe it was a celebration of, look what this band did.
6: I mean, it was just a dream. I wanted the shows to go on forever.
0: Yeah, that's a long time running. An excellent 2017, I can't believe it was made 9 years ago, feature documentary by award-winning filmmakers Jennifer Bechtwald and Nick DePensier, who also made films like Manufactured Landscapes and Anthropocene, great, great filmmakers. So it's an immediate and very poetic chronicle of the final Canadian tour of the Tragically Hip, a tour that followed, as we remember, the announcement of singer Gord Downie's incurable brain cancer diagnosis. So it's an intimate, moving, behind-the-scenes look at the preparations for and the execution of a multi-city tour against the backdrop of this anxiety and fear of whether Downie could actually perform. So the film follows the tour from Victoria, where it started, to its final concert in the Hip's hometown of Kingston on this very day, Giacomo, August 20th, 10 years ago. It is kind of astonishing that a decade has gone by. So from band members to the Hip's dedicated crew, it's really a portrait of love and dedication. And it's, of course, by turns inspiring and heartbreaking. So yeah, really great to revisit that movie that's now available on CBC Gem.
1: Yeah, a lot of people will have memories of that concert.
0: Yeah, and, absolutely, me too.
1: Even if you grew up with the music or were young with the music, yeah. But just seeing that concert for
0: extraordinary,
1: sure.
0: Absolutely.
1: Thank you very much for this, Don.
0: Okay.
1: Tom McSorley is Ottawa Morning's film critic. Two Pianos opens at the Mayfair tomorrow. Long Time Running is now available on CBC Gem. And speaking of that, on Saturday, CBC is airing a special 3-hour rebroadcast of the Tragically Hip, a national celebration to mark the 10th anniversary of the historic Kingston concert. Watch parties are being held in Ottawa at the Hindenburg Public House, Manor Lounge, and Spark Beer and Pizza. To help kick off the anniversary, we've got a Tragically Hip prize pack to give away, including an LP of the Tragically Hip's greatest hits album, Your Favorites, a copy of the book This Is Our Life by the Tragically Hip, plus a CBC swag bag full of lots of great stuff. To win, call our talkback number, 613-288-6888. That's 613-288-6888. And share your favorite Tragically Hip memory in a minute or less, please. We'll sort through your calls and play the winner on the show tomorrow. That number again, 613-288-6888.

0: course, the Tragically Hip, Bob Cajun. And we're playing that in honor of the 10-year anniversary of their final concert in Kingston. And we're asking you to share your memory with us, your favorite Tragically Hip memory, in a minute or less, with a phone call, 613-288-6888, as part of our giveaway, 613-288-6888. And we'll sort through your calls and play the winner on the show tomorrow. Doug Hempstead's back with us now for a check on the roads.
1: My favorite Tragically Hip memory is, I think it was AJ's hangar in Kingston. I think it was. I was watching Crash Vegas.
0: Oh, yes.
1: And realized about, after about a half an hour or so, that I was standing next to Gord Downie the whole time.
0: Oh.
1: It was just that. Oh, hey. Hey. Trying to be cool.
0: Yeah. Normal.
1: Yeah. Eastbound 417 busy from Maitland into the other side of Island Park Drive. Westbound 417 busy from Saint Laurent right into to Nicholas. Earlier collision on the eastbound westbound 417 there right after Saint Laurent. It's also busy headed downtown on Nicholas itself going past the University of Ottawa. I'm back one more time right after Cameron's newscast.
0: All right. Thank you very much, Doug. Right now, sunshine in Ottawa and for the start of the day, but then clouding over for this afternoon and overnight as well till it clears by tomorrow morning. Temperature-wise, right now, it's 15 degrees. The high today, 24, a humidex of 29. Overnight, down to 11. Then tomorrow, with that sunshine, a high of 25 degrees and a humidex of 27. 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
2: This is CBC News. Good morning. It's 15 degrees and partly cloudy. I'm Cameron Mahler with the latest from the CBC Ottawa Newsroom. Ontario Provincial Police are investigating a fatal collision on Highway 401 involving a car and a transport truck. Police say it happened just before 10 p.m. last night near Highway 2 in Gananoque. Eastbound lanes were reopened early this morning and one lane remains closed heading westbound. One driver was pronounced dead at the scene and two others have been transported to hospital with non-life-threatening injuries. Drivers can expect delays. When he ran for mayor 4 years ago, Mark Sutcliffe said he would fix the LRT, plant a million trees, and keep taxes low. Now, as Sutcliffe runs for re-election, CBC's Arthur White Crummy looked at whether he followed through on his promises the first time around.
3: The people of Ottawa made a clear decision. You voted for positive change.
4: That's Mark Sutcliffe in 2022. He won election on a detailed platform with more than 170 separate promises. So how did he do? His office says he delivered on 90% of those commitments. But it isn't quite so simple. What does delivered mean? In some cases, he might have gotten a bylaw passed, spent some money, or launched negotiations, but that didn't always mean he got results. He did follow through on his public safety agenda, but he promised it would make at-risk neighborhoods safer, and crime rates haven't dropped in two downtown wards. He promised to get phase two of the LRT built. Lines 2 and 4 have opened, but not the east and west extension. He also promised to secure funding for phase three to Kanata and Barrhaven. That money is not in the bag. And those million trees he promised, the city hasn't planted even a third that many. But there are more examples where he has followed through. He kept taxes to 2.5% in the first 2 years of his mandate and launched a push to find savings at City Hall. He invested in roads and sidewalks and hired more paramedics and police officers. Before his election, there were times when there were no available ambulances. Today, that problem is almost entirely fixed. Arthur White Crummy, CBC News, Ottawa.
2: As the deadline to register as a candidate in Ontario's municipal elections nears, observers and advocates are paying attention to not only the people vying to lead their communities, but also to those

0: who aren't. Zachary Spicer is an associate professor of public policy at York University. He says that while a lot can change by tomorrow afternoon, the amount of seats with one or no registered candidates is worth noting a day before tomorrow's deadline. Spicer says it's been a trend over the last few election cycles, typically in rural communities. The Association of Municipalities of Ontario voiced similar concerns last month, urging people to run for office and stressing the impact of local government on everyday life. A new housing project in the city's West End will soon provide affordable rental units to Indigenous people across Ottawa. The development is a partnership between the First Unitarian Congregation of Ottawa and an Indigenous-led housing corporation. A groundbreaking ceremony was held yesterday. Liam Baker has that story.
1: We're going to honor that life that's going to be living in this lodge.
2: Traditional Indigenous healing ceremonies, drumming, and dancing, all part of the groundbreaking ceremony for Odeyanoway. The project looks to bring 66 Indigenous-led affordable rental units to Ottawa. The church donated the land, and the project will be owned and operated by Ontario Aboriginal Housing Services. The units in the project will be culturally appropriate and geared towards Indigenous individuals and families. Justin Lewis is the CEO of the OAHS.
3: We've talked to First Unitarian to also have a medicine garden over beside the building when the building's eventually built. So that provides elders and knowledge keepers and families with the teachings that wrap them culturally and be able to foundationally keep them housed.
2: Terry Kimmel is the chair of the congregation's campus development committee. He says amongst the project's biggest hurdles was securing developers aligned with their goal of providing affordable units and making sure the congregation was on board.
4: Because we're a faith community and we have a democratic process of making decisions, we had to go to our congregation several times to get approvals to move forward.
2: Kimmel says construction is set to begin in November. Liam Baker, CBC News, Ottawa.
0: Quebec berry growers are asking shoppers to prioritize buying local strawberries and raspberries. The association says there's an influx of foreign berries hitting the grocery store shelves. That's because Americans are eating less of them, partly due to fear over cyclospora, a gastrointestinal parasite. President Josiane Cormier says that's putting local farmers on an uneven playing field. She says the U.S. and Mexico have lower standards when it comes to the use of pesticides.
5: Fruits coming from other countries that don't have all those demand are coming at cheaper price because this is a huge part of our cost of production. So this creates like a competition that is not fair.
0: She says the province should impose the same restrictions on imported fruits as they do on produce from Quebec. And Canada's National Women's Open Golf Championship tees off today in Alberta. The CPKC Open will be played at the Royal Mayfair Golf Club in Edmonton with 156 LPGA golfers in the field. That includes 15 Canadians led by defending champion Brooke Henderson of Smiths Falls, Ontario. The 28-year-old has 14 LPGA Tour wins, including last year's victory in Mississauga, Ontario. Women's World number one player and three-time CPKC winner Nelly Korda of the U.S. is also on the field. And that's your CBC News this hour. Now it's over to Doug Hempstead with a look at the commute.
6: Still heavy on the westbound 417. Earlier collision there just west of St. Laurent, but it's heavy from St. Laurent, or just before actually, all the way into Nicholas, or just past the Nicholas exit. Nicholas itself is quite slow arriving in downtown, so headed past the University of Ottawa campus right into downtown there. Eastbound 417, heavy from Maitland into Island Park. A little bit busier on Parkdale as well. I'll be back again this afternoon. Giacomo and all in a day, shortly after 3.
7: Thank you very much, Doug. And I see the Ottawa Morning inbox is filling up with some voicemails from folks sharing their favorite Tragically Hip memory. A way to get the Tragically Hip prize pack that we're giving away. An LP of the Tragically Hip's greatest hits album, Your Favorites. A copy of the book, This Is Our Life by the Tragically Hip. And a CBC swag bag. So 613-288-6888. That's 613-288-6888. And we'll pick a winner by the end of the show tomorrow morning. Have yourself a great day, everyone. Take care.

0: tariff. But it's going to be a wonderful deal, hopefully a wonderful deal for everybody.
1: Details are emerging about the draft trade deal between Canada and the U.S., including a reduction in auto tariffs. It's unclear if it will be enough to save jobs in that and other industries. The U.S. president agreed to pause potentially devastating new tariffs until Saturday while negotiators finish their work. Also this morning,
2: stepped out of my house to go check the backyard. As soon as I started walking, I spotted a settler start coming down toward me, and he dared to tell me I need to leave. That's his area.
1: We speak with Palestinian-American Luai Reedy, whose family and home have been besieged by Israeli settlers, caught up in the latest escalation. The U.S. ambassador to Israel has condemned the attacks as an act of terror. That's coming up in 30 minutes. Then, in an hour, we will bring you an episode of the CBC podcast, The Dose, with Dr. Brian Goldman. As Meta faces a potentially landmark trial, host Brian Goldman digs into how a social media ban might affect kids' mental health. But we begin with progress towards a trade deal. Good morning. I'm Lindsay Duncombe, sitting in this week for Matt Galloway, and this is The Current. Canada and the United States appear to have reached a tentative deal on tariffs. If the deal is finalized before the midnight deadline on Saturday, it looks like Canada will avert a new 50% tariff that was set to take effect. U.S. President Donald Trump says he has brokered what he calls a very good deal. Yesterday, Prime Minister Mark Carney met with his cabinet and with the premiers to discuss the ongoing negotiations. This is Canada-U.S. Trade Minister Dominic LeBlanc after that meeting.
3: It was a constructive and, frankly, a very important conversation. The Prime Minister updated the premiers on where we were in terms of our discussions with the United States. We have more work to do. Madame Charette participated in the discussion from our embassy in Washington because she is finalizing the important work that we need to do over the next little while.
1: Flavio Volpe is the president of Automotive Parts Manufacturers Association. He also sits on the federal government's advisory committee on Canada-U.S. economic relations. Flavio Volpe, hello.
4: Thanks for having me on, Lindsay.
1: We're waiting for official details here, but I want to get into the details that we are hearing about this deal. Sources are telling CBC that it includes the lowering of the tariff rate on Canadian-made vehicles to 15%. That is down from the current 25%. Is that a good deal for car manufacturers in Canada?
4: Car manufacturers in 2024, the last year before this trade madness, averaged 6% profits from their car assembly and related business. So it's better than being subject to four times your profit margin. Now we're only at two times and change. We have to be careful when we say things in, like improvements or good deals. A good deal is allowing a company, an entrepreneur to invest money and expect a return. Because the industry has been tariff-free for 60 years in a joint market with the U.S., all of the assembly plants here in Canada, and all of them are in Ontario, are designed to ship finished vehicles to the U.S., so we're completely exposed. So it's an improvement, and I know that the Canadian negotiating team, who I'm in constant contact with, are in a tough position and they're grinding it out. But at that level, even with the Americans potentially carrying over a 50% allowance for U.S. content in it, so a reduction.
1: Can you explain what that means?
4: Sure. Right now, the 25% is on the value of the completed vehicle, but the companies can claim up to 50% reduction on that if they can demonstrate to the U.S. American content in that same proportion. So the effective rate is 12.5%. So if he drops it to 15 and the effective rate is 7.5%, it's a big improvement, but it's still

0: more than the profits of these companies.
1: Is it enough to keep auto jobs in Canada?
0: No, I mean, you can use any industry on this. I mean, if you had a pizzeria and the pizzas cost more than you're selling them for, you're not going to have a pizzeria for long. And so the companies are heavily invested here, tens of billions of dollars of factories and capital. What they'd likely do at that level, if the Canadian government and the Ontario government didn't come together with corporate tax changes or other industrial policy changes, they would continue making the cars in the factories that they have now. But when those cars come up for a renewal, and they usually build the same cars for 5 to 7 years, then the cost of building them in Ontario will be, the cost to them is more than it would cost to build or extend a plant in Ohio.
1: So with what you know about the deal as it stands now, you're saying that there would need to be additional government support in the terms of tax arrangements to keep those plants and those jobs in Canada.
0: Yes, I don't want to be so presumptuous as to say that any of that is owed to anybody. You know, we're in a very complicated economy here in Canada, and especially here in Ontario, and there are a lot of different pressures on government and government funding. But if you want to stay in the auto business, which is the biggest intersection and cluster of science and math in any consumer good, then we have to do something to bring that number below the profit margin. Otherwise, none of these companies are charities, and they're not state-owned Chinese operators that are willing to take a loss as they build market share. They've been here 40 years for the Japanese companies, 120 years for the American companies who we helped build. But they have to face shareholders and quarterly reports. Unfortunately, none of them are Canadian who would make the home team decision to lose money just to wave the flag.
1: Is what we're dealing with now kind of like a stopgap measure where we can not have the new tariffs come in, reduce what exists now, and then lay the groundwork for bringing in Mexico for CUSMA negotiations?
0: Yes, I think that's a reasonable expectation of what's possible. As we talked to the negotiating team, one of the things that we thought that could bring the effective rate down below the profit line is a recognition for the Canadian content that's in those cars, or the Canadian and Mexican content that are in those cars, you know, the three CUSMA partners. And also, if there's a clear path to, okay, look, this is an interim moment, interim number, but we're going to go into chapter and verse renegotiation of the rules of origin for automotive manufacturing in the CUSMA negotiations, that'll further give potential relief. I mean, look, I'm Canadian first. And the auto parts suppliers, I represent the biggest Canadian manufacturing companies anywhere across the country. They're Canadians. They fly the flag in front of their factories and in a lot of cases on the uniforms that their employees wear. So we'll work with both levels of government. In 2009 and 2010, when the world fell apart and Canada and Ontario participated in the bailout of General Motors and Fiat Chrysler, we lowered the corporate tax rate for manufacturers by 2%. We allowed them to do a whole bunch of other things that kept them around.
1: Thank you so much for that insight this morning, Flavio.
0: Thank you, Lindsay.
1: Flavio Volpe is the president of the Automotive Parts Manufacturers Association. He also sits on the federal government's advisory committee on Canada-U.S. economic relations. Let's bring in Carlo Dade. He is the director of international policy and the New North America Initiative at the School of Public Policy at the University of Calgary. Good morning, Carlo.
2: Morning.
1: You know, as we go through these different messages from Ottawa and Washington, I'm struck by the fact that both countries seem to be highlighting different parts of this tentative deal. The White House is talking about Keystone and energy security. The Ottawa officials are talking about tariff reductions. Is it possible for both countries to be happy here, or is someone going to be the loser?
2: Two really good questions there. And let's separate them. On

0: the first one, the different statements coming out of people who walked out of the same room and supposedly had the same discussion is par for the course for what the Americans have done with these agreements on reciprocal trade, as the Americans call them, agreements really on managing trade. The Americans have done this with 21 other countries ahead of us. We're country number 22 in this list or on this list. At each of those other agreements, and they range from the EU through Japan, Vietnam, for example, the Vietnamese were shocked at what the Americans tweeted, what President Trump tweeted when they came out of the agreement. So for these other agreements, of which were in the line, standard course, I don't think it's possible to have a good agreement. None of the 21 other countries left the negotiations better than they started off. Everyone else made concessions to get a worse deal. They also faced obscenely high tariffs in exchange for tariffs that were less obscenely high. The Americans are forcing people to take a overall baseline tariff without a trade negotiation, but using executive power. And now it's our turn. And this is happening in conjunction with the Kuzma talks. We're unique in that we have a second set of trade negotiations with the Americans while they're negotiating a new layer on top of that.
1: We know that Prime Minister Mark Carney briefed the premiers yesterday. As part of that meeting, he said he wanted them to be prepared to put booze back on the shelves and to take to use American procurement to bring back on the table. Different reaction from different premiers. We have Quebec saying it's not sufficient information, hopeful about the possibility from David Eby. Do you get the sense that there's unity here?
0: Not yet. And again, this is a unique situation in Canada. Our provinces are closer to Emirates in the UAE than they are American or Mexican states. And the other 21 countries that have gone through this process haven't faced the same tension. The issue is, especially with provincial control over liquor, is that we've caused an own goal here. Alberta and Saskatchewan have opened to U.S. liquor, but sales are through the floor. I think overall down 40%. Beer has cratered. American wine has cratered. We've done it on the prairies without handing the Americans a club, a government-mandated embargo that the Americans can use against us. So hopefully the premiers can come to realize that we can have the impact of sending a message to the Americans without at the same time handing them a club to use against us, which is the government-sponsored or the government-mandated embargo.
1: Before I let you go, I just wanted to touch on steel and aluminum, which has been suffering so much under the current tariffs. Lowering that potentially from 50% to 25%, is that enough to save the steel and aluminum industry in Canada?
0: To save, I don't know. With the Trump administration, you negotiate for time, not for peace. You're not going to have a long-term solution. We had an agreement with the Americans as part of the Kuzma agreement, a side letter that was ratified by Congress and is law that is supposed to limit their use of Section 232 tariffs on steel and aluminum. That didn't do us a lot of good during the second Trump administration. Trump signed it in his first administration. Second administration, he signed it. So even when we go beyond deals on restraining executive power and we try and get something ratified by Congress, we've had trouble having the Americans uphold their end of the bargain. So whether or not this saves us, I think at best we can hope for a pause and a chance to regroup and rethink.
1: Thank you so much for your insight, Carlo.
0: My pleasure.
1: Carlo Dade is the Director of International Policy and the New North America Initiative at the School of Public Policy at the University of Calgary. Laura Dawson is the Executive Director of the Canada-U.S. Future Borders Coalition. She is in Atlanta, Georgia this morning. Good morning, Laura.
2: Good morning, Lindsay.
1: You know, you were talking when we spoke on Monday about how you were parsing through all of the weekend leaks. Now we're parsing through what little scraps of details are coming out, given what we know now.

0: What do you make of this tentative deal?
1: Oh, I know I keep coming across as an optimist, but by gosh, it is nice to see some firm commitments on the table that at least people can respond to. And as your previous speakers have said, it's not a solution, but it is breathing room. And that's something that businesses have really needed. Also, I think it exemplifies the fact that this isn't a two-person negotiation where people are

0: a lot of new doors in terms of complexity and thinking through the future. But at the same time, we're better off today than we were a week ago.
1: Donald Trump said that American farmers are going to be thrilled with the deal. If you're someone in the dairy sector in Quebec and you hear that American farmers are going to be thrilled, how do you think you'd react to that?
0: I would hope that the folks in the Quebec dairy sector are taking the top line social media tweets from the United States as being a bit of theater, and that they are looking more closely at the actual deal that's been negotiated, looking at whether or not the concessions that have been made, which I have heard are manageable, maybe not optimal, but manageable for this moment, that they can live with those. I mean, it's a bit strange to me when he says, you know, all farmers, and I'm like, well, what other sectors have been covered? As far as I know, they're just talking about dairy. But that we know that the president likes some theater. He likes the top line announcements, the images with the Keystone XL pipeline. And if that's what it takes to get a deal and get a little bit of certainty for business, I say go for it.
1: It'll be really interesting to see how those concessions, which you describe as manageable concessions, are really digested by the Canadian public, when we know that there hasn't been much of an appetite to concede to the Americans and to Donald Trump at all. How can Ottawa manage concessions in that environment?
0: Yeah, I mean, I think that they have worked really closely with the core sectors on specific reductions, specific positions on auto, steel and aluminum, forest products, et cetera. And those will be the most challenging, I think, to manage. Where we look at these other sorts of commitments, they are more like best efforts and how do we work together to reinvigorate pipelines? How do we work together on critical minerals? How do we work together on procurement and defense? And I think those are easier to manage. Also easier to manage are removing barriers or issues that haven't been there for a long time anyway, like the provincial booze ban, government procurement, anti-American restrictions in provincial procurement. So if something hasn't been in place long enough to really get embedded, it's not that difficult to eliminate. So we've got different classes of commitments and concessions here. Some are going to be easy, some are going to be difficult, and some, as Flavio was saying, may require the wholesale, you know, restructuring of a key Canadian industry.
1: The other thing that Flavio said is that this is, in a way, biding time until you get to those larger CUSMA negotiations. With what you know now, Laura, and obviously we're still waiting for details, what could this step mean for the future of CUSMA?
0: So we don't have a roadmap for where we are with CUSMA, because this whole notion of a review, annual reviews or six-year reviews, it's brand new. So we've never done this before. So there isn't a slate that says, okay, and now you talk here and then you do that and the deadline is X. It is all terra incognita. So what it feels like to me, and I'm sorry that that's a very imprecise
1: We're going statement. On vibes here this morning, Laura.
0: The vibe feels like they've got some serious backdrop to a trilateral conversation that may provide more certainty within the CUSMA USMCA for at least certain sectors and make it more likely today that we'll have a renewal or at least a non-withdrawal from that deal, more likely today than it was a week ago. But again, Mexico is going to be a really important part of that conversation with anything in an integrated sector such as autos, but also things like energy.
1: So Mexico comes into the conversation now once this hump has, we've gotten over that.
0: Yeah. And there's been bilateral conversations going on with Mexico, with Canada and the US already. So hopefully the stage has been set for productive final stage conversations, not preliminary getting to know you kind of stuff.
1: Thank you so much for this insight, Laura.
0: You're very welcome. Thank you.
1: Laura Dawson is the executive director of the Canada-US Future Borders Coalition. She is in Atlanta, Georgia. The CBC News is next. Then Israeli settler violence continues in the West Bank. In a moment, we'll hear from a Palestinian American whose house has been attacked and his family threatened. Plus, what

This further escalation means for the approaching Israeli elections and Prime Minister Benjamin Netanyahu's hopes to remain in power. That's coming up in 6 minutes. I'm Lindsay Duncombe, and you're listening to The Current.

0: 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The Tragically Hip, a national celebration, a defining cultural moment. 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The CBC News is next. Coming up in an hour, it's Q.
1: When acclaimed playwright and theater director Giovanni C. went back to school a few years ago, he was told to direct something funny. He'll be here to talk about his modern retelling of the 18th century British comedy, The Way of the World, set this time in Singapore.
2: Good morning. It's 15 degrees and partly cloudy. I'm Cameron Mahler with the latest from the CBC Ottawa Newsroom. Canadian and U.S. negotiators are working to solidify a new trade deal as the clock ticks down on tomorrow night's extended deadline. U.S. President Donald Trump paused plans to impose punishing 50% tariffs on a host of Canadian goods. Rafi Bujikanyan tells us where things stand.
3: Canada is getting some way toward the deal it's been trying to reach since the start of this trade war with the U.S. Sectoral tariffs should be lowered. Now, by how much, we're not clear yet. One source says the levies on steel and aluminum are going from 50% down to 25%. The Canadian side was asking for something in the vicinity of 10 to 12%. Another question, what Ottawa has conceded in return? U.S. President Donald Trump suggested yesterday American farmers are winners in this coming deal. That's prompted concerns on this side of the border that supply management protections for dairy may have been altered or removed, though the federal government insists that's not the case. Prime Minister Mark Carney yesterday spent the afternoon first briefing his cabinet ministers and then his provincial and territorial counterparts. He's asked provinces to get rid of the ban on sales of American liquor should the deal come through. Rafi Bujikanyan, CBC News, Ottawa.
2: Cocaine continues to be the most seized substance along the border in southwestern Ontario. That's according to the latest data from the CBSA. CBC Windsor's Jason Vio has the details.
4: Recent data shows agents at the 7 U.S. border crossings into southwestern Ontario seized more than $82 million worth of cocaine during the first 6 months of 2026. Justin Morgan is with the CBSA at Windsor's Ambassador Bridge.
5: They always try and come up with new and creative ways to get those items into the country or out of the country.
4: U.S. Customs and Border Protection is seeing a similar trend, saying most of the drugs seized in Detroit were heading to Canada. Benoit Gomez is a drug trade and organized crime researcher at the Monk School of Global Affairs in Toronto. He says cocaine is appealing to criminal networks because there's also a stable demand.
6: There's a very straightforward playbook that they're used to. It's an easy substance to smuggle in many ways. It's very small.
4: Now the Gordie Howe International Bridge is open between Windsor and Detroit. Officials say they're monitoring shifts in traffic patterns and seizure data as the crossing has more advanced tools to detect illegal drugs. Jason Vio, CBC News, Windsor, Ontario.
2: Canada's National Women's Open Golf Championship tees off today in Alberta. The CPKC Open will be played at the Royal Mayfair Golf Club in Edmonton with 156 LPGA golfers in the field. That includes 15 Canadians, led by defending champion Brooke Henderson of Smiths Falls, Ontario. The 28-year-old has 14 LPGA Tour wins, including last year's victory in Mississauga, Ontario. Women's World Number 1 player and three-time CPKC winner Nelly Korda of the U.S. is also in the field. A crash between

0: A state police helicopter and a small plane in central Pennsylvania has left one person dead and two others injured. The two aircraft collided Wednesday night. The collision occurred at a regional airport about 2 hours west of Philadelphia. Officials say the police chopper was conducting routine training exercises when it was struck from behind by a Cessna 150 that was coming down the runway. The chopper rolled over and landed on its roof. The pilot of the plane was killed. George Bivens is the acting Pennsylvania State Police Commissioner.
1: The one known occupant of the Cessna 150 did not survive the crash. We're not prepared to release information on that individual yet, pending notification of next of kin. And there is a lot of investigation to be done there.
0: Hospital officials said two pilots aboard the chopper sustained minor injuries and were stable. The accident is under investigation. And four maintenance workers have been killed by a high-speed train in Japan. The four were clearing weeds from the track of the Shinkanuma station north of Tokyo when they were struck by a Spacia X train earlier today. No injuries were reported among the 50 passengers on board. And that's your CBC News This Hour. For news updated throughout the day and night, stay tuned to CBC Radio 1, 91.5 in Ottawa. And here's your weather forecast for Ottawa. Starting the day off sunny, it will turn into a mix of sun and cloud with a 30% chance of showers early this afternoon. The high today is 24, but it'll feel more like 29 with Humidex. Mainly cloudy with that 30% chance of showers continuing into this evening. Low today is 11. For Friday, sunny with a high of 25. Clear Friday night with a low of 11. And on Saturday, sunny with a high of 27. Cloudy with a 40% chance of showers in the evening and a low of 16.
2: I'm Lindsay Duncombe, and you're listening to The Current. For more than a week, Israeli settlers besieged Palestinian homes in the village of Kusra in the West Bank. Palestinians were left trapped inside, cut off from necessities. The situation is part of a bigger surge in Israeli settler violence and occupation of Palestinian land in the West Bank. According to the UN, more than 1,430 attacks on Palestinians by settlers took place this year, and 3,800 Palestinians have been displaced from their homes. The ongoing siege in Kusra pushed Luai Reedy, who lives in Ohio, to travel to his hometown in the West Bank earlier this week. His brother and nephew were one of the families trapped in a home he owns, which was surrounded by settlers. Luai joins me now. Good morning.
3: Good morning.
2: Where are you now?
3: I am currently in my house in Kusra in the West Bank, and I am under siege with my brother and another family in the neighbor.
2: Describe that for me.
3: It's all kind of mixed with emotions and frustrations and terrifying dealing with the situation here. There's a lot of military stationed around this house. There is like hundreds of them. On top of this, yet to prevent the settlers coming to my house, first morning stepped out of my house to go check the backyard. As soon as I start walking, I spotted a settler start coming down toward me. And he really managed to make it to me, to my face, and he dared to tell me I need to leave. That's his area. And IDF were there, did not do anything about it. The IDF asked me if I can go home. I said, no, that's my property. He said, well, it is a closed military zone. I said, it is my property. It's my yard. I'm staying in my yard. And he was negotiating with the settler, or probably begging him just to move away. Another incident, the same settler was able to come in front of my house, drive in an ATV, and in front of the IDF, and they came again to ask him to leave. So this house has been under siege. It was by the settlers. Now it's adding the IDF as unable, and they failed to remove the settlers from this area.
2: Remind us what happened to your brother and nephew last week.
3: Well, my brother and nephew and the neighbors been dealing with the settlers for months now. However, last week, things got escalated into a dangerous situation when the settlers

0: came and built a tent front of the house and created a block on the house. The house and the neighbor house become under siege. They could not leave the house. No one can come provide them any food, any water, any supplies whatsoever.
1: Why did you travel to the West Bank from Ohio, make the decision to go towards the violence?
0: I was watching all these attacks by the settlers live on my security cameras. I watched a lot of attacks live, and I was under a lot of stress, a lot of pressure dealing with this until my brother was under siege. When I spoke to him, he said, they went to the extreme. They blocked me off and I'm not sure what to do. I'm alone with my son. We don't have much food. And I asked him, how much do you have food? He said, they only have a small bag of bread and other food. And I told my son, we need to cut down on food because we're not sure how soon anyone can bring us food. You know, that's it was like emotional to me. My own brother in my own house, he's trapped, terrified for his life. And I told him, I will come. I'll do whatever it takes to provide you food and supplies to the house. I will call the U.S. Embassy. I will call the U.S. members. I will do anything possible we can do. So I decided to come instead of living a nightmare watching this happening live on security cameras. It's easier for me just to live in it, you know. And that's here I am. I'm with him right now.
1: How hard was it for you to get to the house?
0: It was hard to begin with to leave my wife, my two daughters. I have a 10-year-old girl that she was terrified when I left and asking me, are you really going to go sleep in this house? What's going to happen to you? Are the settlers going to attack you? Are you going to come back for us? I don't care that I left my business. I have a successful business in Ohio. But when it comes to family, you know, it was a lot of emotions leaving. Other than the difficulties that we have to coordinate with the Israeli military, that someone can escort me to my own house. So we have to do a lot of calls, a lot of coordinations. I have to wait until a military vehicle drive and someone to drive behind that military vehicle to escort me to my own house.
1: What has those interactions with the Israeli military been like?
0: Well, the Israeli military is saying they're here to protect us. Well, honestly, what I'm seeing, that's not the case. First of all, they evacuated our neighbor's house and they took over. They forced our neighbor, a wife and a husband and two girls. They are stationed in that house and that family is living with me right now. They have another family in my house living with me.
1: How many people are in the house?
0: Right now, me, my brother, and my nephew, and the other family, that Yusuf and his wife, and I have two girls, 2 years old and 4 years old.
1: And is it possible to come and go?
0: Absolutely not. Actually, his mother and his brother and his sister, they live 20 meters behind us. And they are unable to go see them. They have not seen them in the last 4 days. And they wave to each other from the windows and the fence. Today I spoke, because a lot of news, a lot of media came in today. They were able to make it to the house and a spokesperson of the IDF came in and I asked personally, you know, it's sad those kids, they sit here for hours waving to their grandmother. They couldn't see her. Can they go see her? So they escort them for 30 minutes. I said, okay, you have 30 minutes to go see them. And they said, now you can come back. And it is a sad situation that what's going on in this area here.
1: How concerned are you for your safety?
0: I've been saying this. I am very, very

0: concerned for my own safety. I'm concerned for my family's safety. I'm concerned for that, for even for the neighbor's safety, because even though there's a lot of military around the house, Israeli settlers is still able to make it to my house and stand in front of me and my face, telling me I need to leave. It's my area. So I ask myself, and we have always internal talk and discussion with my brother and other neighbors, what's going to happen to us if the military leave and the international media stop coming here? They're going to leave us with the settlers to attack us again.
1: You worry about that?
0: Absolutely.
1: The U.S. ambassador to Israel, Mike Huckabee, has condemned the actions of the settlers. What more do you want from the U.S. government?
0: I mean, I've been saying this. I appreciate what he's saying, condemning the Israeli settlers, but that's not enough, because we need an action on the ground to be removed and give us the freedom and the safety to go in and out from the house. As of now, that's not happening. Nothing happened on the ground.
1: So what do you want the government to do?
0: They have to do something to enforce what they say on the social media and on the news. Even the military condemned it, as the Israeli officials condemned it, the settlers' leaders condemned it, but no one able to enforce it on the ground. So what I'm asking, that someone needs to make some changes and enforce it on the ground. I still have behind my house two caravans or vans where the settlers sleep. When the settlers, when I spot him coming toward me, he came out of that caravan. They brought it in earlier, probably 3 months ago. Those has not been removed. They are illegal. The settlers themselves illegal. If they're saying they're here to remove the settlers, why they haven't removed those caravans for them?
1: What do you want the international community to know about what's happening in the West Bank right now?
0: Well, what's happening to everyone in the West Bank? I'm not the only one. A couple months ago, I watched a family close by to our village. It's only 15 minutes a drive from here. It's called Jalud, the Tubasi family. The settlers put a siege on that family, and they were succeeded, though. The family were forced to leave the houses. There's two houses. And immediately the settlers went in and they raised their flag, the yellow flag on those houses. And I was next. And this is a pattern. If they succeeded here, they're going to go to the next village, to the next house, and keep going. So the international and all the officials need to put an end to this so everybody can live in peace.
1: What will you do now? How long do you plan to stay?
0: Well, I am living hour by hour, day by day, but I'm committed to stay here until I feel that my family is safe and my house is safe and protected.
1: How confident are you that that could happen?
0: I'm not too confident. I have hope, but the way things are going right now, I'm not too optimistic the way it's going. So I'm hoping that something different is going to happen to prevent those settlers coming back.
1: Hopefully we can check in with you again. Thank you so much for talking with us today.
0: Thank you. Thank you. Bye-bye.
1: Luai Reedy is a Palestinian-American whose house was under siege in the West Bank by Israeli settlers, trapping his brother and his nephew inside. We reached him in the West Bank. Dalia Shindlin is a political analyst, columnist, and author of The Crooked Timber of Democracy in Israel. She's been listening in from Tel Aviv. Dalia, good morning.
2: Hi, and thank you for having me on the show.
1: I'd like if you could put that interview in context for us. Hearing Luai describe the situation that they're in, how significant are these settler sieges in the context of the ongoing violence we've been seeing in the West Bank?
2: Well, on one hand, they're very significant because they represent a policy that this government has undertaken and in many ways accelerated. I should say that the very broad policy by which Israel has been taking over all of the West Bank, really over decades of occupation and in various ways making it more permanent, taking over, in many cases, private land, building its own settlements, but

0: also essentially finding ways to displace Palestinians. In the long term, that has been going on for decades. The difference is that under this government, first of all, it's much more open and declared that the aim is annexation, full annexation. And at the very technical level, these towns and this village and his home is in what is designated under the Oslo Accords of the 1990s, Area B. Now, this is very technical, but ultimately, Israel was supposed to have still ongoing military and civilian control in Area C, which is where most settlements are. That was formally agreed during the 1990s. Area B is under Israeli security control, but it is supposed to be under Palestinian Authority control for everything to do with civilian affairs, including land use and property and everything that manages civilian life. One of the things that's really significant here is that the settlers have made it a very open aim to go into Area B. So beyond the areas that Israel is in some ways technically recognized as controlling for now. And then ultimately, of course, the settlers also want to go into Area A, the areas where Palestinian authorities are supposed to be completely in control. Now, it's a bit of a fiction because those Oslo Accords have deteriorated so significantly. But the fact that they're trying to really take over houses one by one in Area B is just further evidence of how fast this government is trying to continue de facto annexation on the ground until certainly as much as they can before the elections in late October.
1: You wrote an opinion piece earlier this week for the Israeli publication Haaretz about trying to get to this area. What was that like?
0: It's very difficult, and it's difficult for a couple of reasons. One is that in the area of this cluster of Palestinian villages, almost every connecting road has been blocked. And that means these are, you know, oftentimes small roads that start off paved, but then peter out into kind of dirt roads, and that almost everyone has been sort of blocked by a mound of earth or a chain or a gate. Mm. And UN agencies have tried to document this and count them, and there are about 900 such movement blockades all throughout the West Bank, which means that if you're living there day to day, you're basically trapped. You can't get out of your village. I mean, though I talked about not being able to leave the home, but even if you can leave your homes, it's very hard to move between these different villages. And we actually drove around in circles each time, getting blocked somehow. And it gets very confusing and extraordinarily frustrating. Once you actually reach the home, there is, as he pointed out, the blockade isn't only from the inside. From the outside, the soldiers are there to stop anyone who's coming to see the homes. Although, as we have seen and documented in many videos, when Israeli settlers show up and just hang around, the soldiers are pretty comfortable with them and let them hang around. But when we got up there as two journalists, they basically chased us off.
1: In that story, you shared the picture that you took of a billboard along the way. What did it say?
0: There are many such billboards, but that the settlers are basically saying, with the backing of government ministers, we are going to redeem the lands in areas A and B. And so they are very consciously stating this openly for anyone to see, which is important because for a long time, Israel was maintaining a kind of outward posture that it was just waiting for the conditions to be ripe, you know, for some sort of negotiation and future agreement. This government makes no such pretensions. They are open about wanting to take over all of that land. Now, theoretically, it's settlers who are saying those things, but they're billboards with government ministers saying, we're going to give you all of these tax benefits and financial incentives to be there. And we should support what they are calling ranchers, because a lot of these efforts take place in the form of not just individual settlements, but, for example, agriculture ranches or archaeological sites where settlers take over and say, oh, now this land can't be used by Palestinians because we have our, you know, ranch or archaeological site. So there are signs supporting all of those kinds of efforts. Only a small part of the West Bank, I should point out. Mm-hmm. The part where Israeli settlements already are in a way that the Oslo Accords never allowed settlements, but allowed Israel to remain in control. That's Area C, and that is 60% of the West Bank. So all of these areas we're talking about, B and A, together are still only about 40% of the West Bank, which itself is just part of what was supposed to be a Palestinian state. But right now we're very far away from that, you know, with the situation in Gaza and the West Bank being treated very, very differently by the international community, and no progress towards anything comprehensive.
1: It is interesting to see how the Israeli government is characterizing the violence that's happening. We have Prime Minister Benjamin Netanyahu saying these settler attacks are being done by a handful of troubled youth. What do you make of that

0: characterization?
1: Not much. It's frankly not true. Yes, true that many of the people conducting the actual violent acts, which are a form of terrorism, of course, are young. They can be in their teens or 20s or 30s. But the fact that they are just some sort of rogue group that doesn't represent policy is, you know, simply wrong. I mean, these are people, they wouldn't be able to do these things if the authorities really wanted to crack down on them. There is a lot of toleration by the army. Sometimes there are incidents of the army either tolerating, standing by while they're committing these violent attacks, occasionally even participating. And sometimes it's just too chaotic, but ultimately, you know, to know exactly who, whether it's the settlers or the army and how clashes got started. But for the most part, the army is there and allowing this to happen. And it's part of a broader policy. You know, there is a debate about whether the army is losing control over these, you know, gangs of settlers who are out, you know, really every day committing some form of attacks on Palestinians in that region, whether it's personal attacks, whether it's stealing their property, their livestock, doing damage to their infrastructure. Sometimes something like a pogrom. I mean, Israelis have begun to call these pogroms, setting homes on fire. Remember, Israel has very robust institutions between the army and its intelligence, you know, its intelligence services. They have very elaborate counterterrorism operations when it comes to Palestinians that have been in the past used when needed against Jewish terrorism. There is every possibility of cracking down on them if the government wanted to. They do not want to. And so the idea that it's troubled, at-risk youth who are out of control doesn't make any sense in the Israeli context. We also know it's many more people who are involved than the prime minister has said. He has said at points that there are 70 people. Then he said, well, maybe there are 150 such people. By most accounts, I can figure out there are way more than that. And again, none of them could really operate without the backing of all the authorities. And, you know, there's also, I think, a general understanding that the ministers of the government who are in charge of policy with relation to the settlements, particularly the Minister of Finance, who is also a minister in the Ministry of Defense, it gets a little complicated. He's not the Minister of Defense, but he has a secondary portfolio there, essentially being responsible for all of these activities. Everybody is aware that this is a radical fundamentalist pro-annexation minister himself, Bezalel Smotrich. And so it's not just him, but there are numerous other ministers in the government who are giving their very explicit approval. Again, he's the one who's on billboards saying we're going to give you tax benefits for living out here, et cetera. So this is much more comprehensive than just a bunch of rogue youth.
0: How are Israelis reacting to this? Are they divided?
1: They are divided about it. But I will say that, you know, there has been, because it serves, I think, the Israeli leadership to show the world and particularly the Trump administration that they're taking this seriously, there have been many more expressions of condemnation of the kinds of activities that really count as Jewish terror. There have been even right-wingers saying, this is Jewish terror, we need to crack down on this. And as a result, the Israeli public has come to accept that there are unacceptable things going on there. Do I think it's the highest priority among the Israeli public right now? Not particularly. There are surveys from the Israel Democracy Institute showing that a plurality or even a majority of Israelis think they should be dealt with more severely to rein in those kinds of activities. But I wouldn't say it's the overwhelming top priority of most Israelis, because it's simply overshadowed for the most part by everything else going on.
0: Well, and some of that condemnation coming from the Trump administration in the form of the U.S. ambassador calling this terrorism. Before we let you go, I just want to look forward, because there are national elections in October. What effect do you think that will have on the situation?
1: Well, it's a very good question. Nobody really knows, because, of course, it depends on the outcome of the elections. I wouldn't say it's impossible for Netanyahu to be the next prime minister again, but it does seem less likely at this point. So if we're talking about a government led by, let's say, the current most prominent politician from the opposition parties, who is a former chief of staff, and let's say he manages to put together a coalition of parties that are representing what Israelis consider to be center-right, centrist parties, and maybe even some left-wing parties, I don't expect a fundamental change in the ultimate problem behind all this, which is the lack of political resolution, a horizon for a Palestinian state, self-determination, and end of the occupation. And I don't think an opposition government will do those things. However, I do think that if there is a government led by the opposition figures I just mentioned, that I think they will make it a point to try to crack down on some of this violence, this settler terrorism against Palestinians, largely for the reasons you just pointed out. It's not good for Israel's position in the world. It's antagonizing the Trump administration. And I think it makes Israelis feel better about themselves to know that they're doing something about this while they don't have to worry about actually undermining settlement growth and the occupation itself or dealing with long-term negotiations. So in a way, it may be valuable if the next government cracks down. And I do think that they would have the political support to do that also from the public. But I also think it will remain cosmetic and in fact, a bit of a distraction from the much more significant issue. And of course, I don't want to belittle those kinds of crackdowns. Of course, every Palestinian family like Luai, who was interviewed, will live a better life without those individual attacks. But the fact is, in the long term, that kind of violence will always continue until Palestinians are able to govern themselves.
0: Thank you so much for joining us, Dalia.
1: Thank you for having me.
0: Dalia Shendlin is a political analyst, columnist, and author of The Crooked Timber of Democracy in Israel. We reached her in Tel Aviv. Coming up after your regional update, Canada's Bill C-34 aims to restrict social media access for people under the age of 16. Supporters say this could help reduce rising rates of depression, anxiety, and social isolation. But critics argue it's not that simple. Coming up in an episode of the CBC podcast, The Dose, Dr. Brian Goldman asks, how might a social media ban affect kids' mental health? That's in 90 seconds. I'm Lindsay Duncombe, and you're listening to The Current.

0: Good morning, I'm Cameron Mahler. Here's an update from the CBC Ottawa Newsroom. When he ran for mayor 4 years ago, Mark Sutcliffe said he would fix the LRT, plant a million trees, and keep taxes low. In total, Ottawa's mayor made 170 commitments to voters. Now, as he runs for re-election, CBC's taken a look at whether he followed through on his promises the first time around. A new affordable housing project in Ottawa's West End will soon provide units to Indigenous people across the city. The development is a partnership between the First Unitarian Congregation of Ottawa and an Indigenous-led housing corporation. The project is expected to provide 66 affordable units. Construction is slated to begin in November. And the federal government is investing in protected bike lanes in Orleans. The city announced it will be receiving over $5 million for the project from the Active Transportation Fund. The new lanes will run along parts of Orleans Boulevard and Jeanne d'Arc Boulevard. That's your Ottawa News for now. I'm Cameron Mahler. And here's your weather forecast for Ottawa. Starting the day off sunny, it will turn into a mix of sun and cloud with a 30% chance of showers early this afternoon. The high today is 24, but it'll feel more like 29 with Humidex. Mainly cloudy with that 30% chance of showers continuing into this evening. Low today is 11. For Friday, sunny with a high of 25. Clear Friday night with a low of 11. And on Saturday, sunny with a high of 27. Cloudy with a 40% chance of showers in the evening and a low of 16.
1: I'm Lindsay Duncombe, and you're listening to The Current. This summer, we're bringing you some of the best of CBC podcasts. Today, it's The Dose with Dr. Brian Goldman. Yesterday, we talked about the landmark trial that's underway in California against Meta. Prosecutors allege that Meta intentionally designed its platforms like Instagram and Facebook to get young people addicted. Jurisdictions around the world are banning social media for young people, including here in Canada. The federal government tabled a bill in June to ban social media for kids under 16. So in this episode of The Dose, what we know about how social media bans impact kids' mental health.
2: Hi, I'm Dr. Brian Goldman. Welcome to The Dose. Young people spend more time on TikTok and Instagram than any other age group. Among teens, screen time correlates with low self-esteem, anxiety, cyberbullying, and depression. The federal government has introduced Bill C-34, the Safe Social Media Act, which would restrict social media access for kids under 16 years of age. It would also regulate access to chatbots like ChatGPT. So this week we're asking, how might a social media ban affect my child's mental health? Hi, Shimmy. Welcome back to The Dose.
3: Thank you, Brian. Happy to be here.
2: Remind me, how often do you have screen time conversations with your own kids?
3: Well, it's interesting because there's 20, 18, and 16 right now.

0: and my 16-year-old is completely in a different generation. She grew up with a lot more awareness and limits early, so I hardly have to talk to her about it. But my older two, especially my eldest, he has ADHD, and I tend to see him falling more into the traps. So with him, I'd say it's a couple times a week still, even though he's 20. But also my husband, myself, he reminds me sometimes I'm on my phone after my own rules, and I remind him. So I would say it's a major, probably daily conversation among the five people in my family.
1: And of course, not just that, but because of your science background, you're the perfect person to talk to about this. But before we begin, can you give us a hi, my name is, tell us what you do and where you do it.
0: Hi, my name is Dr. Shimi Kang. I am trained as an addiction psychiatrist, and I've been doing that professionally, clinically, seeing people from all walks of life for over 25 years. And then relevant to this topic, my last book is The Tech Solution, Creating Healthy Habits for a Digital World. And I just released The Healthy Tech Solution for Parents and Educators, which is really helping schools, teachers, and parents, along with young people, to manage this very important issue of technology, AI, and how we deal with it with young people.
1: Okay, looking forward to the conversation. I have to begin with a bit of a preamble. There's a lot of details that we don't know about this Bill C-34. So I think I've got to get that out there. And we haven't seen any enabling regulations, which will be brought forward, assuming the legislation passes down the road. So I want to begin, Shimi, just by asking you, there's talk about Canada's plans to ban social media for people under the age of 16. You've had a look at what we have so far in the legislation. What does it actually do when it comes to young people in social media?
0: Great question. I think we're all trying to really pin that down. And I would say that, you know, I'm going to talk about the pros and cons. In general, I think it's a step in the right direction. The children of Canada do need protection, regulation. We need government, parents, teachers, everyone. And so this bill does do a couple of really important things to help children. So number one, it shifts the burden of proof more towards tech companies because it's asking them to prove that their environment is safe for kids before they get to access the under 16 market in Canada, and trying to force some structural safety by design. Now that's in complete odds to what's been happening before, which is addiction by design, or a term called persuasive design. These platforms are designed to be addictive, and we know they are. So the bill also is asking for strict takedown mandates, requiring immediate 24-hour removal of high-sensitivity harms, including things like child exploitation, non-consensual deepfakes. Those are really important. So I think I'm seeing the right intention, and we do need to hold tech companies accountable. Of course, there is debate and it's not perfect. And there's certainly some areas that I think could be done better.
1: What is the main goal of the legislation when it comes to kids' mental health? What are they trying to accomplish that would have a positive impact on mental health?
0: Well, I can't speak for what the government's trying to accomplish, but my sense is, from what I'm hearing out there, is that there's been very strong advocate groups from parents, from educators, saying that, look, we have a mental health crisis that is linked to social media and technology. So what we know right now is social media is linked to anxiety, depression, addiction, gaming disorder, internet addiction disorder, or medical diagnoses in Europe, not yet here. We know there's connections with body image disturbance, social skills impairment, rising rates of loneliness, sleep deprivation, and the list goes on. And we know that the algorithms and social media and gaming, even because there was an inclusion for AI in here, and AI has been around for a long time in social media and gaming platforms and shopping platforms, actually, that all of those are designed specifically. And the young brain, because it is not fully developed, because there's this mismatch that the amygdala and limbic systems are developed and they govern emotion and peer approval, yet the cortex isn't developed, and that governs risk assessment, long-term planning, impulse control, critical thinking. That mismatch puts young people at most risk, but everybody is. So my guess is they are trying to mitigate those risks, those mental health, physical health in terms of sleep deprivation and all of the things

0: come with that, and sitting and sedentary posture, and the list goes on, and social health with this policy.
1: Let's drill down and talk a little bit more about the proposed legislation. Online services could be exempt from the ban if they implement something called adequate safeguards. Any idea what some examples are of what these social media platforms could do?
0: So these platforms are known to have some structural aspects that are proven very clearly, whether it's from a tech point of view, mental health point of view, consumer, user, that attract individuals and keep them hooked. Okay, it's called the attention economy. And the first iteration of AI was called the race to the bottom of the brainstem. So what we see there are things like infinite scrolling. So replacing these auto-playing algorithm features of, let's say, infinite scroll with more choice, more delay, just those small seconds of breaks can help reduce the compulsive, addictive aspects of these platforms. So replacing those with user-directed search or a finite, chronologically capped feed that prevents addiction loops. Also, a default off of something called predatory features. So just automatically turning off things like read receipts or location tracking or things that might indirectly and unknowingly put minors in harm with predators online. And also things like algorithmic detoxification, meaning legally banning specific engines that show repetitive content relating to extreme, let's say, weight loss, body image issues, suicidal ideation, because right now they're all there. So those are some of the structural things they're looking for tech companies with fines. And well, banning the companies from operating in Canada and fining them if they don't comply.
1: I have to ask, do age-based social media restrictions actually improve youth mental health? Do we have any evidence of that? And if so, what is it?
0: I think when you look at Australia, which is the first country that did it, that would be where we're looking at data. Now, data is still coming out. And I think, what does success mean? So on a national platform, I haven't seen data that is overwhelmingly saying this is improving. There is some anecdotal data. It's still very, very early. Things like emergency room visits, suicidal ideation, that type of data. Now, what is success? So if a family says, you know what, this ban helped my son get off his gaming platforms, and let's say my daughter get off social media, and they're back engaged in school and in their sports and healthy again, then that's a success, right, from that level. So I think time will tell us what the population research shows, but at an individual level, the parents wanted it, and we're seeing the parents who wanted it now are using it as a lever, as a negotiation, as something that they can use, just like a driver's license restriction age and alcohol restriction age, to try to get to a healthier choice.
1: I want to address the other side of the argument. We know the mental health risks of letting young people use social media without restriction, or at least if it doesn't prove cause and effect. We certainly have seen the correlations with, you know, various mental health disorders. But then there's this other side. You know, what are the risks of cutting young people off from social media?
0: Yeah. So I think first, the big risk is the perceived impediment of their autonomy and sovereignty by government in general. And I think that is a reaction that we underestimated even in COVID with vaccine regulations, et cetera. People have been very sensitive throughout history, and especially, I say, since COVID, to being told how to live their lives. And I think teenagers, like I said, are sensitive to that. Now, not all tech is bad. I advocate for something called a tech diet solution. So there is healthy tech. There's toxic tech, which is what we're trying to prevent, that whole list we just both talked about. In the middle of that, there's junk tech. It's like sugar, right? It's eating a bag of chips or candy. Little bit's okay. Too much will harm you. But what you're talking about is the healthy tech. So there are young people who are climate change activists, who are musicians, who are authors, who are coders and building amazing websites and doing all kinds of positive things. There are neurodivergent youth and LGBTQ plus youth living in rural communities or living in unsupportive homes who found online communities that help them validate and share their identity.

0: community. And there's people with rare conditions. And I'm actually one of those. I have a rare genetic condition called Ehlers-Danlos disorder. I have hypermobility. I struggled with severe chronic pain. I found a community online. I got advocacy, and there's an amazing podcast called Bendy Bodies where I found my neurosurgeon. I just had surgery. I ended up in Denver getting actually healthy tech implanted in my body. All of that came from my access to community. So not all tech is bad. There's healthy tech, there's the junk, there's the toxic. We have to educate young people and ourselves to know the difference, but we don't want to demonize or idolize technology. It's the fire, super powerful. Let's use it to our advantage.
1: And yet, there are examples of bans on social media that have been enacted, and I think we need to talk about those. You've mentioned Australia. Australia has one of the most overarching bans. Like it or not, as a policy, and you've already suggested that maybe it's not as nuanced as it should be, how successful has Australia been in limiting young people's access to social media?
0: Not very, actually. If you're just asking the question of limiting, what they found was a surge in something called VPN downloads. VPN is like a loophole. I think it's virtual private network and very hard to verify. And so they found that go up. And then that, of course, supported this idea that teenagers will just find a workaround, right? But I would say at the same time, data is early. We don't know population studies, individual cases. Many schools are reporting that they are finding their communities better, less bullying, more interaction, more focus, teachers are happier. So I think time will tell, but we have anecdotal evidence. But if we're just looking at loopholes, yes, young people are finding them. And that's where really being serious to the tech companies about preventing those and the structural design, I think, is a key aspect to it.
1: Germany and Denmark have slightly different rules. What can you tell us about the efforts in those countries to limit social media access for younger people?
0: Theirs are more nuanced as well. And the big thing that I like, and again, we don't have the data and what this is saying, but they allowed something called parental exemption. Now, what that does is it brings parents into the conversation. So if there's a 13-year-old or a 15-year-old that wants it, let's say, to follow their favorite basketball star or do something, now the parents can say, oh, okay, let's talk about healthy tech, junk tech, toxic tech, and bringing them into the conversation. So I would say that's their biggest plus. Now they are iterating as well. And actually UK, I believe, is iterating on their previous policy saying they want to ban, they're using the word ban, social media. So it's hard to keep up, truthfully, but I think Canada is in a good place where we can look at what everyone else is doing. We still have some time to gather that data until we get to that final proposal.
1: The proposed legislation in Canada also has language surrounding AI chatbots like ChatGPT. What can you tell us about that?
0: Yeah, and I think that's really, really important because AI has always been there, like I said. So the first iteration of AI was known by the industry as a race to the bottom of the brainstem. It was all about attention economy, capturing it. This next iteration of AI, the chatbots, the industry is saying it's the race to attachment, meaning it's not just about keeping you there, it's about having a relationship with that chatbot. So what we are seeing now, which we've never seen before, a new medical diagnosis, AI attachment disorder, where people are attached emotionally to their chatbots. Young people are asking their chatbots, 7 out of 10, I believe, are asking them personal questions, things they would ask a friend, relative, or parent. We're seeing things like AI psychosis. So including AI is a good move by Canada. It hasn't been done in other countries, as far as I know, in this way. And we absolutely have to address AI. The problem here is AI now is being allowed in schools. So here, there are certain school districts which are allowing AI in senior schools. Parents, some are saying, great, our kids need to know this. Others are like, no, this is way too soon. We don't even let a toy go to market that hasn't been tested and regulated. Why would we let these powerful AI chatbots into our schools? So it's a really important topic and debate. I'm glad that Canada is saying we want to see

0: guardrails, safety around AI chatbots specifically?
1: You've touched on this briefly, but I think people listening to this conversation need to understand in a bit more detail, what is it about the developing brains of young people that put them at particular risk of being exploited and having their mental health compromised by social media?
0: So the top layer of our human brain, the cortex, is a thinking layer. Okay, this is the layer of critical thinking, of analysis, impulse control, planning, what we call executive functioning, waiting, delayed gratification, choices, all of it. This top layer is not fully matured until mid-20s. And the range varies. Gender is non-binary, but we know women generally around 22, 23, males generally later. There's a spectrum there. So when I talk about this, I say the human body finishes its puberty by 19 for sure, in most cases, and it finishes its puberty in its brain after 25. So that is the key feature here among young people. Now, because that isn't fully developed, and then the lower part of their brain, right, the amygdala, the limbic system, the amygdala is their reactive brain, the stress response, and the limbic is more the emotional brain, right? So we think of brain evolution, it's like instinctual, reptile, and then emotional, and then thinking. And that's why young children, like toddlers, they're so emotional. They have tantrums, they're screaming, crying, they're happy. They haven't even regulated that emotional piece yet. So this mismatch is a real dangerous situation when you're a teenager and you are spending 8 to 12 hours on platforms. This is outside of school, okay? Outside of school, where the average Canadian is about 5.6 hours is what the data is showing. Just like alcohol is probably underreported, I would say it's higher than that. So let's say 7 hours after school on platforms that are designed to keep your attention, keep your focus, keep you sitting, keep you staring at that blue light, more than any of the actual healthy behavior. So there's two parts to the problem. One is the technology itself is driving addiction, anxiety with those variable rewards, with, you know, the likes, all of those features I mentioned. And then the other part is preventing routine regular sleep, routine regular social connection, routine regular exposure to sunlight, walking, all of those things that give us health and well-being.
1: Law or no law, what can parents, guardians, and teachers do to help young people now with social media?
0: It's simple, but not easy. So my background is in addiction and motivational therapy, and there's a mantra, simple is not easy, knowing is not doing, doing leads to being. So the tech diet solution, just like food, okay? So food is a big topic. It's pretty simple to eat healthy, right? We kind of know now, but we have an obesity, diabetes crisis because it's designed to be addictive, and the food industry is going to keep iterating something different that's going to get us confused again. So let's use the same paradigm and let's at least try. So let's educate our children. There's healthy tech. Healthy tech is anything that leads to positive community building, creativity and learning, and self-care. So use tech to count your steps, help your sleep, listen to mindfulness apps, use music. You got your bird sounds, you got your calming music, you got your community building, activism, FaceTiming grandparents, loved ones, building your university profile, and learning. There's so much creativity learning. So that's what we want to guide young people to do on tech. Unfortunately, most of them are consuming junk tech, like sugar. So it's just like teenagers are only eating junk food. That's what we're seeing most of the time and they're on their own. So that is the addictive aspect, eating a bag of chips, no value, scrolling, mindless, nothing wrong with video game and social media, but it's the mindlessness of it, right? Just like junk food, and then avoid the toxic stuff, the bullying, the hate, the sleep deprivation as well, polarization, the misinformation. So it's about education. What happens is we like to think in black and white, things get polarized, it's good or bad. So the way we show up, we either show up in our relationships in three ways. Either we show up as a shark. I'll use myself as a parent and

and psychiatrists. I can be a shark psychiatrist, meaning I give prescriptions. You need ADHD medications. You're depressed, whatever. Here it goes, right? Here are the side effects. I can show up as a jellyfish, which is permissive, lacking focus.

0: There's a lot to think about there, Dr. Shimmy Kang. I want to thank you for coming back on The Dose to talk about the impact of some proposed legislation to curb the use of social media by young people age 16 and under. And we'll have to see what the legislation actually shows and what the regulations are, assuming that it passes. Dr. Shimmy Kang, thank you once again for coming on The Dose.
1: Thank you, Brian. And thank you for letting me talk about this incredible thing, our human brain. So thank you so much.
2: Dr. Shimmy Kang is a psychiatrist, creator of the Healthy Tech Solution for Parents and Educators, and a clinical associate professor at UBC. Here's your dose of smart advice. Canada's federal government wants to curb the use of social media by young people. Bill C-34, the Safe Social Media Act, would force social media platforms, live streaming services, and adult content services to restrict accounts for children under 16 years of age. The proposed law would ban adult content services in that age group, but other social media platforms would be able to seek exemptions from the law, provided they implement adequate safeguards to protect kids. The criteria for those exemptions have yet to be determined. The bill also sets out criteria for AI chatbots like ChatGPT. The proposed law would not restrict the use of chatbots by age. It would require that they develop measures to respond when a user of any age expresses thoughts of self-harm or an intention to commit an act that could cause death or serious bodily harm to an individual. The government proposes setting up a digital safety commission to develop regulations, assess compliance, and manage complaints. It's unclear when the ban would come into effect and how long it would take for exemptions to be granted. Parents and advocates here in Canada and around the world have been pressuring governments to address social media's addictive features and limit access to predatory and sometimes dangerous content. Psychologists say that design features like infinite scroll promote longer duration use. Kids who spend more time on social media platforms like TikTok and Instagram are more likely to experience low self-esteem, anxiety, and depression. In 2025, Australia became the first country to set a minimum age to possess an account on TikTok, YouTube, and Meta's Instagram and Facebook. But the ban has been far from absolute. Kids have reportedly been able to get around the restrictions. The social media ban has blocked roughly 40% of users under 16 from accessing services. Critics of outright bans say teens can benefit from social media. They say it helps teens stay in touch with friends, learn new skills, and engage in community organizing such as climate change activism. Many parents want a say in deciding how much access their teens have to social media. In Germany, social media platforms have generally required parental consent for kids 13 to 16 years of age. However, the governing coalition is looking to implement stricter controls. Until Canada's proposed legislation passes, the safest course of action for parents is to try and limit their teens' social media access to less than 2 hours per day. There's evidence that youth who use social media for 2 hours or less per day are more likely than heavier daily users to have good mental health. They are also less likely to report feeling stressed or having psychosocial difficulties. Parents and healthcare providers can also help guide teens to look for healthier forms of social media engagement. Young teens should not use chatbots like ChatGPT. Older teens should only use chatbots with parental consent. If you have topics you want us to do, or if you have comments or questions, email us at thedose@cbc.ca. If you like this episode, please give us a 5-star rating on Apple or leave a comment on Spotify or wherever you get your podcasts, as that helps us rise in the rankings. This edition of The Dose was produced by Samir Chabra. Our senior producer is Colleen Ross. The Dose wants you to be better informed about your health. If you're looking for medical advice, see your healthcare provider. I'm Dr. Brian Goldman. Until your next dose.
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5: When acclaimed playwright and theater director Giovanni C. went back to school a few years ago, he was told to direct something funny. He'll be here to talk about his modern retelling of the 18th century British comedy The Way of the World, set this time in Singapore.
6: This is CBC News. Good morning. It's 18 degrees and partly cloudy. I'm Cameron Mahler with the latest from the CBC Ottawa Newsroom. Expecting parents in Ontario say they're traveling for hours for routine parental ultrasounds. This is due to long wait lists and a sonographer shortage. CBC's Kendra Segan has more. My apologies.
7: You just have to literally call every day.
8: That's expecting mother Sylvia Lopez. She's 20 weeks pregnant and lives in London, Ontario. But she's been traveling more than an hour and a half to Milton for her routine ultrasound appointments.
7: It's transportation, it's logistics, it's gas money.
8: Recent data from the Fraser Institute, a think tank, suggests the wait for an ultrasound in Ontario is 4 weeks. That's lower than the national average of more than five. But doctors say days matter for expecting parents who book appointments during specific pregnancy milestones. Sonography Canada spokesperson Tara Chegwin says more than 10 million ultrasounds happen across the country each year. It's getting hard to keep up with that demand, especially with a 20% sonographer vacancy in Ontario.
9: Even though the capacity within the system has grown, the demand has also grown.
8: Chegwin says there are initiatives to fill the sonographer gap, including international recruitment and new educational programs. Kendra Segan, CBC News, London, Ontario.
6: Canada-U.S. Trade Minister Dominic LeBlanc is in Washington, meeting at midday with U.S. Trade Representative Jameson Greer and Canadian negotiator Janice Charette, as Ottawa and Washington are working to finalize a trade deal by tomorrow's deadline, after Donald Trump paused plans to impose new 50% tariffs on nearly $30 billion in Canadian goods. That ongoing trade uncertainty is expected to loom large over Quebec's soon-to-be-called fall election, Alexander Silberman reports.
10: We already have too much uncertainty.
11: Quebec Premier Christine Fréchette, leader of the Coalition Avenir Québec, reacting to a policy pivot by the separatist Parti Québécois. Leader Paul Saint-Pierre Plamondon says a referendum is still coming if his party wins the fall election, but not until U.S. President Donald Trump leaves office. Quebecers deserve a calm climate for discussions about their future, he says. The policy shift comes as parties try to appeal to Quebec voters feeling economic anxiety. The last round of tariffs were a major blow to the province's economy, and the trade war is once again top of mind, just days away from the expected start of the fall election. Alexander Silberman, CBC News, Montreal.
6: A court in Belgium will decide today whether a Canadian woman arrested on espionage charges will be released for pretrial custody. Claire Biway Zhang was working as an intern at NATO's military headquarters when she was detained by Belgian authorities last month. Idil Moussa has the latest.
12: The 33-year-old intern at NATO's military headquarters was arrested by Belgian authorities last month after her home and workplace were searched. Zhang was subsequently charged with spying on behalf of a third country and being a member of a criminal organization. European media reports say NATO's internal security services were alerted after Zhang allegedly exhibited suspicious behavior, like entering areas and accessing files she was not authorized to do so. Media reports have suggested the suspected country Zhang was allegedly spying for is China. The Chinese embassy in Canada tells CBC it firmly opposes baseless smears and speculations.

0: Meanwhile, a House of Commons committee has agreed to examine Canada's security screening processes in light of Zhang's arrest. Idil Musa, CBC News, Toronto.
1: Ukrainian officials say a Russian missile attack on Kyiv has killed at least 12 people and wounded more than 30 others. That's your CBC News this hour. For more news, check out our website at cbc.ca/Ottawa. And here's your weather forecast for Ottawa. Starting the day off sunny, it will turn into a mix of sun and cloud with a 30% chance of showers early this afternoon. The high today is 24, but it'll feel more like 29 with Humidex. Mainly cloudy with that 30% chance of showers continuing into this evening. Low today is 11. For Friday, sunny with a high of 25. Clear Friday night with a low of 11. And on Saturday, sunny with a high of 27. Cloudy with a 40% chance of showers in the evening and a low of 16.
2: I'm Garby Bailey, and for Tom Power, welcome to Q. The playwright, actor, and director Giovanni C. is a mainstay at the Stratford Festival. He's led theaters across Canada, and last year he mounted a play called Salesman in China in Stratford that is now part of the upcoming Mervish season. He's on a roll, and his latest, The Tao of the World, is a glitzy, sexy restoration comedy set in Singapore. All signs lead to another hit. Giovanni C. is here to talk theater, identity, COVID, and baseball. Plus, he's a young rising country superstar who didn't love the sound of his own voice growing up. Max McNown is getting comfortable with stardom. He dropped by to share some music and his story.

0: Now, just last year, I had an experience at the Stratford Festival in Ontario that I am still talking about. I went to see a production of a play called Salesman in China. It was co-written and directed by Giovanni C., the Montreal-based actor, playwright, and director. And it told the story of American playwright Arthur Miller's visit to China at the height of the 80s Cold War. He'd gone there to direct a Chinese version of Death of a Salesman. And the whole production left me speechless. Yes, that does happen. I have no notes on this production. It was that good. It was in Mandarin and English. It was poignant and smart and witty. Just a really engaging production. Honestly, it's one of the best things I have ever seen at the Stratford Festival. So when I heard that Giovanni had a new production at this year's Stratford Festival, you better believe I was there. That production is called The Tao of the World, and it's a play that kind of happened by chance. Because a few years ago, well into his career, Giovanni C. did something a little unique. He went back to school to do a directing MFA. And the challenge set out by his tutors was to, quote, direct something funny. So Giovanni decided to take on the 18th century British Restoration comedy by William Congreve called The Way of the World. But instead of doing a straight retelling, Giovanni flipped the script. He made it modern. He set it in Singapore. And the result is this fresh, risque, fast-paced comedy that looks at love, loyalty, and privilege. And why did he make these changes? Well, to explain all of that and a little bit about his journey in theater, Giovanni C. joined me in the Q studio. Hello.
1: Hello, Garvin.
0: How wonderful. Congratulations on The Tao of the World.
1: Thank you.
0: You've called it your homage to restoration comedy. And there's probably a few people that are scratching their heads going, restoration comedy, what is that exactly? So can you quickly explain what that is?
1: For sure. It's a bunch of plays that were written in what we think of as the Restoration era, which is the restoration of the crown after those years that Oliver Cromwell led the Commonwealth mm-hmm. after the English Civil Wars. When King James came back into the throne, that was known as a restoration period or the restoration era. Mm-hmm. And the comedies that were written at that time were really groundbreaking because a lot of these aristocrats who were in exile, most of them in France, they came back with a lot of newfangled ideas, like women on stage.
0: Oh, my goodness.
1: I know.
0: And say it ain't so.
1: Yeah. Women writing plays. So, you know, it was the first, I think, in the English language, you got playwrights like Afra Behn, Suzanne Sanlivre, and they were writing incredible comedies. And everything was really bawdy and risque because these noblemen had been away for so long. And when they came back, they, you know, wanted to get it on. So
0: okay. So, well, I mean, now this feels like an awkward question, but what turned you to restoration as for this this production?
1: Well, for me, it was having seen a production of The Way of the World here in Toronto. And I don't remember even who did it because I was just a teenager at the time. Mm-hmm. And there was a bit of a time crunch to choose a play to direct. I had started with a different play in mind, but got asked by the faculty to choose a comedy.
0: Yeah.
1: And I just blurted that out because I'd never acted in or directed restoration comedy. And I wanted to give it a shot. Mm-hmm. And when I started diving into the play, The Way of the World, which is a great play. I mean, it's not surprising. It's still getting done 350 years after it debuted. But at that time being in the midst of COVID, it didn't feel like the right play for me to direct. And a lot of that had to do with, you know, restoration comedy is wonderful in that everyone is scheming and plotting. And I love the gamesmanship. I love how brilliant everyone is at trying to outflank the other person. But it was really centered on that upper elite and at the cost of the people working underneath them. And if you think back to 2021 and where we were, how just the year before we were all promising, oh, we'll never take frontline workers for granted again.
0: Right.
1: All those people that we knew were being paid minimum wage in the supermarkets, all the people working in healthcare. Mm-hmm. Do you remember banging pots?
0: Oh, yeah.
1: Yeah.
0: For sure.
1: Within a year, though, as things were starting to clear up, what was happening? It was like all those things we promised to do
0: was just rolled right back. It was it's as if the pandemic didn't happen.
1: Exactly.
0: Yeah. Mm-hmm.
1: And that's where this idea of restoration, if you think even for the restoration era, like hundreds of thousands of people died during the English Civil War. Mm-hmm. Where was their restoration? Like the word restoration already has a point of view.
0: Sure.
1: It has a natural perspective.
0: Right.
1: So to me, as we were starting to emerge from COVID, I thought of what restoration means now, because we were hearing back to normal mm-hmm. a lot. So again, at that time when I was seeing that we were already starting to take all these people who were essential to us mm-hmm. for granted, in some ways, the White Lotus, you know, how it came during. And I get it. A lot of people love the White Lotus, but to me, I got White Lotus'd out in mm-hmm. the sense that it's supposed to be a social satire where really privileged people act selfishly and literally get away with murder. And that's supposed to be satire. And I'm thinking, this isn't satire. This is documentary.
0: Yeah, it's documentary and it's very sad in a lot of ways. Yeah.
1: Yeah. Mm-hmm. But if you make them really clever and you cast great actors, they're just kind of become lovable rogues. Well, I wanted to question that dynamic of why are we elevating these lovable rogues who treat people really badly and they're never held to account. So I really want to just question a bit where privilege and power sit. And you know, as I'm saying this, I'm realizing this is sounding terribly unfunny.
0: No.
1: And I want to emphasize this is a comedy. It's still very much a comedy.
0: Yeah, for sure.
1: You can talk about it really headily, but I always have to come back to, but I swear to God, it'll make you laugh.
0: It really will. I do wonder about this, because restoration comedies traditionally set in the late 17th, early 18th century, right? Upper class England, as we discussed. But then you decided to put your story in modern day Singapore with a kind of a wink and a little shimmy towards Asian rom-coms like Crazy Rich Asians. So I wonder why it is that Singapore made sense to you, why it was a good fit for this story.
1: It was a perfect fit because I wanted to talk about a collision of cultures and class. And Singapore's, really unique in Asia because it's that

0: crossroads between so many different cultures. You know, if you saw Crazy Rich Asians, mm-hmm. you'd walk away thinking Singapore was all Chinese. But in fact, there are four official languages. It's right. Mandarin and Tamil and Malay, and then English, of course, because they were colonized by Britain for a while. And it really is this place where it's a confluence of all these cultures, and people come from all over Asia and all over the world to earn a living there because it's mm-hmm. such a prosperous nation full of opportunity. Mm-hmm. So it seemed like the perfect place to examine that intersection of race and class and mm-hmm. privilege. And, you know, no matter if, you know, if I'm writing about Singapore in 2022 or with Salesmen in China as yeah. China in 1983 or whatever, I'm always writing about here and now.
1: Yes.
0: That's what I'm aiming to do. And so if I wanted to think about what our society was like, Singapore was a really wonderful proxy. Mm. And I like these kind of these proxies because it adds a bit of distance. Like, you know, it's enough that you can recognize yourself. You can hopefully see bits of how we live in the way you experience a play, but it still feels unfamiliar in some ways.
1: Right. So you were writing the story for your directing MFA during the tail end of the pandemic. And I know that obviously that time would affect what you were writing. I wonder if your answer to this next question is a part of this, because you had worked in theater for decades, and that was before doing the MFA in Calgary. So you had already been an artistic director. Why did you decide that the MFA was something that needed to be done, to go back to school so far into your career?
0: I was actually following my wife. It was her idea.
1: Oh, okay. It's as simple as that. No,
0: I kind of, you know, I'd chosen the last adventure, which was going out west to take over a theater in Vancouver as the artistic director. And she followed me and we spent a decade there. And it was time for her to choose the next. She suggested it, and it made a lot of sense. It was more pragmatic at first. Mm. What it was about was, okay, we're both really qualified to teach at a post-secondary level, but we're not credentialed. Mm. If we spend 2 years there, it will open up another avenue for us to be able to say, you know, teach at a post-secondary level.
1: Right.
0: So it was really practical. But then two things happened that surprised me. One was, of course, the pandemic. Like, we decided this before COVID, and it was just a godsend because even between like March of 2020 and September when we started our studies, I was just languishing. I was, you know, like so many other people, even though I had things I could be working on, I was too distraught of, well, what's the point of working on this if maybe theater will never come back? Maybe this is the rest of our lives. I was just struggling. Mm. But then school just saved me. It gave me structure. It gave me a community. I can't emphasize how much I think being there at that time just kind of rescued me out of a deep funk. Mm. It strangely was like they were two of the most creative years of my life, along with Tao of the World. Leon and I worked on Salesmen in China, and I wrote a whole other play that hasn't been produced yet that I'm hoping will be produced. But it was an incredibly just a fertile period.
1: I'm Garvey Bailey. You're listening to Q. You're in the middle of my conversation with the actor, director, and playwright, Giovanni C. He was just talking about what he got from going back to school in the middle of a successful career. One of the plays he wrote during that time, The Tao of the World, is on stage at the Stratford Festival right now. Giovanni has written and directed many acclaimed productions, and he said before that his work is connected to his personal search for identity and that he's forever looking for the space between. I wanted to get a deeper understanding of what he meant by that. Here's what Giovanni had to say.
0: You know, I think my situation isn't uncommon for children of immigrants, that sense that you're, you know, in my case, especially in the generation I was in, I wasn't Chinese enough for Chinese people, but I was too Chinese for white people. So I didn't belong anywhere. So much of what I write about is about where do I belong? Mm. You know, all these people are maybe trapped between, they're searching for identity, whether it's I Play Nine Dragons or Salesman in China is an interesting one for Ying Rocheng. That's a play I co-wrote with Leona Brody. You know, Ying is that bridge between Chinese culture, Western culture, and he feels like he's got one foot in both societies, and it's disorienting at times.
1: Right. Does that kind of conclusion help you personally? Like, do you feel that in yourself in working through some of this? This identity. I don't want to get too too therapy with you.
0: Yeah, no, I thank you, because it isn't exactly therapy, but it helps me. Yeah, it does help me process a lot of what's going on, and you know, before I was saying, you know, a lot of it was where do I belong. I think now these days, especially, a lot of what I'm questioning is what can I do? Where do I belong in the sense of, if there is so much out there that can be addressed and improved, how do I, as one person, make a difference? Because these are overwhelming times we live in. We can feel kind of helpless. So I think that's what I'm wrestling with now in my writing, is that sense, not just of where do I belong, but what can I do?
1: Yeah. I do want to go back to your beginnings in theater, because you started out as an actor. But growing up, you said that for you, becoming an actor was about as likely as, and I'm going to quote again, becoming an astronaut or starting shortstop for the Blue Jays. Both unlikely. Tell me about that. Why did acting feel like such a far-fetched concept for you?
0: Nobody looked like me on stages. I mean, you know, they say see it to be it. And literally, no, I didn't. You just didn't see Asian actors on. You saw very few non-white actors at all. But Asian actors, I mean, on stage, I honestly can't think of any when I was a teenager. It was such a far-fetched idea. Not to mention the usual societal familial pressures of being, you know, son of Chinese immigrants. They expect you to take up a real trade, whether it's medicine or engineering, which is what I studied. You're just expected to do something respectable and lucrative.
1: Right.
0: So
1: you've said also that you didn't choose theater, that theater ended up choosing you. What happened?
0: Everything made sense doing theater. It just became, it felt right. It felt like this was the place where I could be other people, imagine other lives, and then eventually write about imagined worlds. And just it just kind of grew from there. But it really started with just the joy of performing, of getting to imagine yourself in another person's shoes. I took to it just immediately, and I knew that's what I wanted to do. So I think of it, more of a vocation than a profession. It really called to me.
1: Yeah. And at some point, you also talk about the theater politicizing you, that you were doing lots of, you know, in the 90s, lots of diversity panels. And at one of these, a white participant said, "We need to stop doing all this Shakespeare and Shaw. We need to tell our own stories." And it was met with applause by many, but I read that you felt somewhat enraged by that whole situation.
0: Maybe enraged is a strong word.
1: Maybe it's too much.
0: Yeah, no, but I felt dismayed, because I love Shakespeare. I love Shaw. I wanted to interpret those. I would have loved to have been in the acting company of the Stratford Festival or the Shaw Festival as a young man in the 90s. Didn't come to pass. Those were... It was not the time, but I didn't see why I had any less right to tell, you know, say the words of Shakespeare as, you know, say a white actor who is a descendant of Polish immigrants.
1: Sure.
0: I mean, there's just as much connection between Shakespeare, between, you know, certain white actors as there is with me. So it felt like it was great to rally. I totally agree. We did need to tell our own stories, and lots of people responded to that call, and it's still important. But the sense that we don't have

0: should just abdicate from yeah. telling those stories felt just fundamentally wrong to me. Mm. And maybe that's why a lot of my my artistic practice has been finding the bridge between the classical canon,
1: yeah.
0: but maybe rethinking it through an Asian lens. You know, there's this play, which is loosely inspired by Congreve, but I also have a play called The Five Vengeances, which is a retelling of a Jacobean tragedy, the Revengers tragedy, mm. and it's told in the style of a 70s kung fu movie.
1: Wow. So,
0: yeah, so it's just, I like that sense of the mashup. I love playing with genre.
1: Mm-hmm.
0: So,
1: I think that I was speaking to you before we got on air about the triumph that I think a salesman in China was, like, it really is and continues to be. This was the story of the American playwright Arthur Miller directing a version of his play, Death of a Salesman, in China.
2: You see, Arthur, in China, we have no traveling salesman.
3: Oh.
2: And we have no life insurance either.
3: All right, well, so no one will know why Willie kills himself.
2: It could be a challenge, yes.
3: Well, this might be a good time for me to know what I don't know you don't know. No need to translate that. I'm not sure what I just said myself.
1: Ms. Shen, would you... The production was met with incredible critical acclaim. Audiences loved it. It went to the National Arts Center in Toronto. Now Mirvish is mounting it as well for the upcoming season. Were you surprised by the success of A Salesman in China? And have you been able to sort of figure it out, like sort of get your head around why it worked so well?
0: No, we were knocked over. Liana and I were just not prepared for the love, the adulation. Like we were proud of the show. We knew how much we loved the show, but we were not at all prepared for how moved people would be. And so we're still wrapping our heads around it because, mm-hmm. you know, we have loved all the plays we've written and done. And, you know, so you ask yourself, why did this one?
1: It broke through. It really cut through for a lot of people. It broke through. Yeah.
0: So the one thing I think that was really the most gratifying about Salesman in China, though, wasn't just the degree of praise it got, but the fact that it connected across communities. Again, the whole intention of it was based on this fundamental feeling that you can put on a show that will speak to the Stratford Festival's legacy audience, people mm-hmm. who've been coming for 20, 30, maybe 40
1: years,
0: or
1: sure.
0: probably older, mm-hmm. probably white, mm-hmm. and with a younger generation of people who are Chinese and Chinese speaking. Mm-hmm. And we, you know, it worked. Like we had a play where these two groups could be in the same auditorium, laughing at the same time, crying at the same time. And I'm kind of shooting for that too with the Tao of the World. And I think I have been seeing it to a certain extent that it really appeals to longtime patrons of the Stratford Festival. But I've been so encouraged seeing younger audience members, seeing Pan-Asian audience members. It's been wonderful to see that they can find the same thing funny.
1: I want to end on a quote from your MFA thesis about this play, The Tao of the World. You dedicated the paper to, quote, everyone who got tired of waiting for their turn. Why that dedication?
0: That was the mantra for the artists who came up in the 90s. It was be patient, wait, it'll happen. And by God, the artists I see come out of now, they got no patience for that, and nor should they. I love, you know, one of the other great things about going back to school at an advanced age during the pandemic is I saw these Gen Z guys, and they're not having it. This notion of you got to pay your dues, you got to wait your turn. It's like they just reject that outright, and they want to change the world. And yeah, strength to them, because that's how it should be.
1: It has been great speaking to you, Giovanni. What a and congratulations again.
0: Thank you.
1: What a cool production.

0: question. Like, if you want to have a lot of fun. Thank you so much for being here today.
1: Thank you.
0: That was the playwright, actor, and director Giovanni C. Giovanni's latest play, The Tao of the World, is having its opening night at Ontario's Stratford Festival tonight. It runs there until September the 26th. Coming up on Q, you're going to hear my conversation with one of the rising stars in country music, musician Max McNown. Max is only 25 years old, and already his songs have been streamed over 1.6 billion times. Funny thing is, he didn't always love his voice. That story's coming up right after this on Q.

0: Good morning, I'm Cameron Mahler with an update from the CBC Ottawa Newsroom. The clock is ticking down to the start of U.S. President Donald Trump's 50% tariffs on a wide range of Canadian goods. Trade Minister Dominic LeBlanc and Chief Negotiator Janice Charette have been in Washington on a final push to avert the tariffs. Cocaine continues to be the most seized substance along the border in southwestern Ontario. Agents at the seven U.S. border crossings into southwestern Ontario seized more than $82 million worth of the illicit substance in just the first 6 months of 2026. And as the deadline to register as a candidate in Ontario's municipal elections nears, observers and advocates are paying attention not only to the people vying to lead their communities, but also to those who aren't. Many municipalities, especially rural communities, have council seats with one or no candidates registered. The deadline to sign up for candidacy is tomorrow. That's your news for now. I'm Cameron Mahler. And here's your weather forecast for Ottawa. Starting the day off sunny, it will turn into a mix of sun and cloud with a 30% chance of showers early this afternoon. The high today is 24, but it'll feel more like 29 with Humidex. Mainly cloudy with that 30% chance of showers continuing into this evening. Low today is 11. For Friday, sunny with a high of 25. Clear Friday night with a low of 11. And on Saturday, sunny with a high of 27. Cloudy with a 40% chance of showers in the evening and a low of 16.
1: I'm Garvey Bailey, and for Tom Power, you're listening to Q. You might be surprised to hear that this singer-songwriter used to hate the sound of his own voice. Listen to this. I didn't know.

0: That was Better Me for You from American musician Max McNown. And believe it or not, Max felt so discouraged by his singing voice for a long time that he actually pushed his dreams to the side. But after a move from his hometown in Oregon to Southern California, he found his confidence and he learned to love his voice. Now his music has tons of streams worldwide. He has performed on some of the biggest stages out there, and his songs have been topping Canadian radio charts. And it all happened really quickly. Once, of course, he accepted his voice. So, Max has a new album. It comes out in September. It's called Leave On A Light, and he dropped by the Q Studio not too long ago to talk about it. And we got into some of the inspiration behind the songs, like how he met and fell in love with his wife. But I also wanted to know more about where his love of music came from. So I started off by asking him what he remembers feeling when he would hear his dad play guitar as a kid. That's where our conversation begins.
1: Anytime somebody asks me to try to trace back my memory all the way to the beginning of my love for music, it comes from my dad. And I used to, I have three brothers, and my youngest sibling is my sister. And before she was born, it was two brothers on either side of this hallway, and we were both sharing rooms on either side. And my dad would sit with his legs out. I have a visual picture of it, even though I can't fully even remember much else from that age. But I have this visual picture of my dad sitting with his legs out in the hallway, crossed with a guitar, and just playing us Jack Johnson and Amos Lee and Zac Brown Band songs and Matt Carney, and he would sing us to sleep. And I have one vivid memory that has stuck in my mind for some reason for this long, that one night, it was probably 8:39-ish p.m., way past my bedtime at that age, and I crawled out of my bed. I was supposed to be asleep, and I went out and I laid on my dad's lap, and he was singing. And I feel like that was the earliest memory of music and what it meant for me from a very young age. And then moving forward after, you know, my dad showed me so much music and finding music of my own that made me feel less alone and helped me so much in my life, I feel like my entire career could be traced back to stem from those moments with my father. Wow. And just this kind of off topic a little bit, but not really. One of my favorite things to see now in crowds is families. So it's very full circle.
0: Did you sing early on, or were you just a listener? Like, did you and your siblings?
1: Oh, I sang.
0: Oh, did your siblings sing as well?
1: Yeah.
0: Okay.
1: So none of them do anything in music professionally. I think
0: Does that mean that you're the best singer of the bunch?
1: I don't even know. I don't even know if I would even say that. My little sister specifically, beautiful voice.
0: Okay.
1: My brother's incredible voices, truly. They would never admit that to you. They are very humble and don't really believe probably that they sound as good as they do.
0: Right.
1: Because, you know, you always kind of learn to love your voice over time. And if you don't, I hated my voice for so long. Even after I started music, I still didn't like listening to my own voice because I was just so insecure about it. And then over time, it took a lot of music and fans and reinforcement to finally be like, you know what? I love my voice. I like that my voice sounds a little bit distinct, you know? But yes, we grew up singing all the time. And my mom, I always quote her, because people ask me how I learned to whistle. And my mom always told me when I was really little, I used to sing myself to sleep sometimes when I was really little. And I whistled all the time just because I enjoyed it. And my mom told me that when you sing and you whistle, it means you have a happy heart in that moment. And so I took that from a very young age. And I was like, I want, whether I have a happy heart or not, I'm not 100% sure, but if singing makes my mom feel like I have a happy heart, then I'm going to sing all the time. And so I would just sing, and my family would sing. And I always joke that when I was little, you know, I'd walk home from school and one of my siblings would be home and they'd be, you know, playing Xbox upstairs. And I would just sing one line from a song and I would hear it finished out on the other side of the house.
0: So
1: it was very normalized. It was never a professional thing. It was very normalized as just a beautiful way to express yourself, you know? And we listened to great music all growing up, and that's where it all started. You know, people are often taken aback when I'm like, well, I wrote my first song when I was 21, you know, and I'm 25 now. And they sometimes will be like, well, how did you learn to sing that fast? And I was like, well, I've been singing my whole life.
0: Right.
1: Like I really have, just because it was so accepted. And now I do it professionally, you know? So I definitely needed some lessons to start singing properly.
0: Yeah.
1: But my whole family, we have a very musical gene of some sort. Yeah.
0: I understand though that you did not directly go down that musical path. Mm-hmm. You went to school for business. Mm-hmm.
1: Mm-hmm. Worked at Starbucks for 2.5 years.
0: Worked at Starbucks, yeah. Okay. But what made you feel like you had to, you know, like as you said, you were singing throughout your childhood, but you decided to just veer off that path and go and do other things.
1: Yeah.
0: You never thought of it as something that might be.
1: I never thought of it as possible.
0: Huh,
1: I never
0: why
1: thought
0: is
1: of
0: that?
1: It as possible because I hated my voice.
0: Because you hated your voice.
1: Yeah, I would listen, you know, when I started to find kind of middle school was when I started to kind of branch off into my own music. And mm-hmm. I fell in love with artists like Shawn Mendes, right? I loved Shawn Mendes when I was in middle school. And he has a very delicate, beautiful vocal. And I don't. I mean, I won't say I don't have a beautiful vocal because that's completely subjective. But I have a very wide and airy vocal that doesn't necessarily dance as well as the pop singers that are extremely talented. Mm-hmm. Just stick with me here.
0: I'm with so, you.

0: and I got a little microphone set for Christmas, and I set it up, and I put headphones on, and I was like, okay, I've seen all of these artists put their hands to their ear when they sing. That must do something, right? And so I'm like taking it super seriously. I put my hand to my ear. I'm singing, and I listen back, and I hated it so much. Because I was expecting to sound anywhere close to what he sounds like.
1: Well,
0: and
1: that
0: I
1: is
0: don't.
1: That's a tough song.
0: For sure.
1: That is like...
0: For sure.
1: Come on.
0: And yeah, and I didn't know. You know, I was 12, yeah. You know. But I remember that was the sequence of events that kept on happening. And I think that's what kind of made me veer away, was with every time I tried and reaffirmed to myself that I was insecure about my voice and I didn't... And I told myself I would never make it, you know. Mm-hmm. Every time that happened, there would be a longer and longer hiatus from trying.
1: Right.
0: And eventually, I stopped trying. But I just wanted to get a job. You know, I graduated during 2020, so COVID cut my year in half.
1: Sure.
0: Played a lot of video games, realized I wanted to do something with my life. And I love people. I love communicating with my fellow human. And so I wanted to find a customer service position. And so I apply at Starbucks, love it there, you know, meet a ton of really great friends and had an incredible time. And there was one moment that kind of changed the trajectory of it all. And I was borrowing, is what they call it. I was borrowing at a store outside of a market of choice. It's a grocery store in Westland, Oregon. And borrowing just means that you're working there for the day. And I was borrowing over there for the day. It's not my home store. And my mom does her shopping at that grocery store. And this was during a very difficult time for my family because my brother was about 3 years into battling lymphoma. And so he was going through a very difficult cancer battle. And it was taking a toll on my whole family. And, so I was at, my Starbucks next to that market of choice or the one that I was borrowing at. And my mom was grocery shopping. And so I took a lunch break. And so she came and sat with me and she sat down and mother's intuition got the best of her. And she asked me if I was okay. And I felt like I was okay, you know? I wasn't. I was really struggling. And there's a silence and I go, yeah, I'm okay. You know, there's a silence and she goes, Max, what's wrong? And I just started bawling my eyes out, you know, because there was so much pent up that I didn't really understand. Mm-hmm. And so I ended up just telling her right there, like, I'm not okay. You know, like I need to find something else. I need to do something. And so, My mom was like, well, let's change the scenery. Let's think of something that you can do. And I was like, well, I think I want to move in with my aunt and uncle, Seth and Vanessa, in San Clemente, California. Hmm. And she goes, do that. And so 2 months later, I moved to California and I had no intention of doing music. I just wanted to escape. And my dad opened the door. As I had my whole car packed, I had my Subaru. I don't know why I'm getting emotional talking about this. I never get emotional talking about this stuff. But my dad opened up the door after I'd already closed it and I was moving. And I was about to take a 17-hour drive. And my dad took out his old guitar that he used to play for us on.
1: Yeah.
0: And he gave it to me and he just said, people love somebody who can strum a guitar, you know, and I had no desire of chasing this. I'm sorry. I don't know what's going on right now.
1: It's okay.
0: I know it's kind of like, it's all hit me right now. I don't know. I think it's your comforting voice. but he gave me the guitar and I said, you know, thanks dad. Thank you. I don't know if I'm even going to do anything with it, but I really appreciate the gift. And so I shove it in the car, it barely fits. And I drive down and I start working at Starbucks. And I had a friend over from Starbucks. His name is Jordan. And we were just talking. And he saw the guitar in the corner of the room. And he was like, hey, you should bring that out and play me something. You play guitar? And I was like, well, no, not really. I hadn't even started to really teach myself. But when I was in high school, I figured out certain strings make certain noises.
1: Sure.
0: You know, the very basic side of it. And I just kind of wrote more poetry than a song. And I just wrote it over, you know, and had melody. But it was the first thing I'd ever really like written out.
1: Yeah.
0: And so I played it for him and I sang it for him. And he was like, man, you have a chance at this. Like, he's like, I think you could do something with that. And I was like, yeah, but I don't know where to start. I don't know what I'm doing.
1: Well, you had to learn how to play guitar.
0: Yeah, that's a good place. Yeah, that's a good place to start. And he was like, well, just go down exactly what you just did for me right now. Just go down and just sing on the pier. Like, just sit on a bench and sing for people. And the famous words that I love quoting all the time is, he said, worst case, nobody cares. Yeah. Best case, nobody cares. Go do it for yourself. Like, go down there and prove to yourself that you can take that first step. And so I went down the next night and I played for about an hour and a half. And I remember posting on my Instagram and just saying, I took the first step towards my dream. And I didn't think anything of it. I did not think that it was, I had not made a decision that I was going to pursue anything yet. I was just like, hey, this is my dream. This is what I want to do. So I'm going to take that first step right now. And I think every single day since has been that exact same mindset. Right. Just one step at a time.
1: Max, can you like just briefly take me onto that pier, that first time that you did your thing out there, how people were reacting to you?
0: So I made $90 in about an hour and a half, which was great.
1: That's great.
0: Much better than what I was making.
1: Sure.
0: So I awarded myself with some clam chowder from the pier restaurant. And I got a free taco.
1: Nice.
0: Luckily, it was safe to eat. And I got a girl's number wrapped in it. And I was single at
1: like
0: the time.
1: What
0: I got
1: more?
0: Yeah, I got exactly the three things. And so I knew there was something there. And then also this woman came up to me on that first night. And she waited till the end of a song and she just walked up. She walked past and then came back and she walked up and she just said, hey, I don't know if you know this, but your voice blessed my night. And I'm so grateful that you're here. And I was like, holy smokes. Thank you so much. Like just to have people enjoy my voice. That was one of the first times I'd ever heard that before. Outside of my own family, of course, they were very supportive.
1: It really like solidifies that idea that, you know, like once you get on that right path, that things just start being thrown your way to show you that, you know what, Max,
0: that's
1: all right.
0: That's how it's felt. And it feels like, you know, the other experience of that night was this mother and her son. His name was Diego, and I think he must have been 10 or 11 years old, a very young kid. And his mom and he sat on the bench just right across from me, and they listened to me for about 20 or 30 minutes, just sing cover songs. And I ended up, Diego came over, and I was showing him some chords on guitar, and his mom was loved, and it was just a wonderful experience. I refer to him as my first fan ever.
1: Yeah.
0: And I posted a photo on that same post of the first step towards my dream. The first photo was just me on the pier singing. And the next two were me with Diego. And that post is the post. It reached, I think it got like 400 likes and no more than a couple thousand views, which is not huge in the grand scheme of things at all.
1: Still.
0: But it was great at the time.
1: Yeah.
0: And that post is how my wife found me and reached out.
1: Stop it.
0: First post I ever made for music. And my wife reached out and just said, I love your voice. And I said, thank you. And we just maintained a friendship. So all that to say, like you're saying, when you start chasing something and you start trying to live out your life as authentically as you can, things come.
1: They
0: things happen. And my grandpa told me when I was little, one of my favorite quotes that I quote all the time, because I'm noticing it in my life now, I try to stay connected with God as best I can. Mm-hmm. And where I see God in my life is the people that were placed at the right place and the right time that could not have been any more perfect for my trajectory. And my grandpa would tell me, providence is the hand of God inside the glove of circumstances.
1: Mm.
0: So it's being orchestrated by hands you can't see.
1: Yeah,
0: but it's in the circumstances. So you have to be there. You have to try. You have to put yourself there.
1: Yeah.
0: And you will be rewarded.
1: All right. So now let's just fast forward. You've got your third album coming up. It's coming out in September. So congrats on that.
0: Thank you.
1: I want to listen to some music from that.
0: Yeah.
1: Let's hear it.
0: Let's do it.

0: Iowa's firstborn daughter from Max McNown. It's off his latest album called Leave on a Light. I'm Garvey Bailey. You're listening to Q. Max, I understand that that song was inspired by the qualities you love about your wife.
1: Yes, it was.
0: Tell me
1: as
0: about
1: our,
0: yeah, tell
1: every
0: me
1: one
0: about
1: of my
0: it.
1: Love songs these days.
0: Is it all about your wife?
1: It is. It
0: yeah.
1: is.
0: As it should be.
1: Yeah. I mean, I'm in love. I want to write love songs. I am a firm believer of albums representing phases of life.
0: Yeah.
1: You know, and that song specifically was a love song about my wife, but it was in a specific, it was written in a way that sheds light on some of the qualities that can come from being a firstborn daughter.
0: Yeah.
1: And some of those qualities are insecurities for her. And that song was kind of a way to say, hey, these shouldn't be insecurities. These should be your strengths. Mm-hmm. Like, these are the things, some of the things I love most about you mm-hmm. that you are insecure about. And so I wrote that song, and it kind of has this cheeky comedy to it, because it says, you know, some might say I'm a lamb to the slaughter, but I fell hard for a firstborn daughter. Because everybody talks about firstborn.
0: They're
1: they have
0: not
1: to go
0: easy.
1: Through, they have to go through life as the child first.
0: That's
1: you know?
0: Right.
1: And I knew a lot of my experience with firstborn children came from my oldest brother.
0: Mm-hmm.
1: And I see a lot of similarities in personality that definitely stems from being a firstborn child. And so, when I wrote that song, I just thought about all of the things that could stem from that
0: mm-hmm.
1: and showing love to those things, because I think that they are underrated and they're my favorite things.
0: I want to listen to one more
1: yes.
0: song before you get out of here. And it's this one.

0: Famous to You is the name of the tune from Max McNown. It's off his latest album. It's called Leave on a Light. Max, I read that this song is really about success and ambition and redefining those things. And it got me thinking about how a lot of people who have talent and drive, they don't see the type of success that you are seeing right now. What is it about your music that allows you to, even if they're not thinking about the exact thing that you're singing about, but you're connecting with people?
1: I think the best way I could answer that is by saying that I write everything from my heart. I write, and I've been given the privilege to do that. I was so fortunate because I'm on an independent label out of Seattle. My uncle and I are partners in it, and we are just kind of doing our own thing, and we've been in our own lane for this entire career, and that's given me the freedom to not think about the pressures that are pushing me to write a certain way or to say something. I had the freedom and the lack of pressure to continue to just write from my heart. And that's where Better Me For You came from. And that's where Firstborn Daughter comes from. And that's where all of my music comes from. And I am not holier than thou in any way. I just was given such an opportunity with the situation that I found myself in music that I could maintain who I was. And to, in order to keep that going, you need to surround yourself with people who care about who you are, not about the brand and not about the money and not about the music. People that care about your heart. And I feel as though I have surrounded myself with wonderful human beings that care for me.

She's just got one of those classic voices. I dig it. That's Max McNown with Heart You Didn't Break. Max's new album is called Leave on a Light, and it's out September the 25th. And if you happen to be in the Edmonton area, Max plays the Boots and Hearts West Festival on August the 28th. And he's got a couple of dates in the Maritimes in early September.

And that is it for Q today. Tomorrow on the show, it's been 10 years since the Tragically Hip last performed with their fearless frontman and friend, the late Gord Downie. To honor the anniversary, the fellas are celebrating with the release of a live album of their final tour. Plus, CBC is rebroadcasting that final concert from 2016. Rob Baker and Paul Langlois sat down in our studio with Tom Power to share some memories from that incredible day and remember their good friend and bandleader, Gord Downie. You do not want to miss that conversation. If you want to get in touch with the show, our email is the best way to do that, q@cbc.ca. We are also on social media, Facebook, Q with Tom Power. We are CBCQ on Instagram and TikTok. I'm Garvey Bailey, sitting in for Tom Power. Catch you next time.

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The Tragically Hip, a national celebration, a defining cultural moment. 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
1: I'm Emil Niazi, in for Elamine Abdel Mahmoud. 10 years ago, the Tragically Hip performed their final show in Kingston. A third of Canadians tuned in to watch. The CBC will re-air that concert, and the group chat is here to relive the moment.
2: This is CBC News. Good morning. It's 19 degrees and mostly cloudy. I'm Cameron Mahler with the latest from the CBC Ottawa Newsroom. As the deadline to register as a candidate in Ontario's municipal elections nears, observers and advocates are paying attention not only to people vying to lead their communities, but also to those who aren't. Zachary Spicer is an associate professor of public policy at York University. He says that while a lot can change by tomorrow afternoon, the amount of seats with one or no registered candidates is worth noting a day before tomorrow's deadline. Spicer says it's been a trend over the last few election cycles, typically in rural communities. The Association of Municipalities of Ontario voiced similar concerns last month, urging people to run for office and stressing the impact of local government on everyday life. Cocaine continues to be the most seized substance along the border in southwestern Ontario. That's according to the latest data from the CBSA. CBC Windsor's Jason Vio has the details.
3: Recent data shows agents at the seven U.S. border crossings into southwestern Ontario seized more than $82 million worth of cocaine during the first 6 months of 2026. Justin Morgan is with the CBSA at Windsor's Ambassador Bridge.
4: They always try and come up with new and creative ways to get those items into the country or out of the country.
3: U.S. Customs and Border Protection is seeing a similar trend, saying most of the drugs seized in Detroit were heading to Canada. Benoit Gomez is a drug trade and organized crime researcher at the Monk School of Global Affairs in Toronto. He says cocaine is appealing to criminal networks because there's also a stable demand.
5: There's a very straightforward playbook that they're used to. It's an easy substance to smuggle in many ways. It's very small.
3: Now the Gordie Howe International Bridge is open between Windsor and Detroit. Officials say they're monitoring shifts in traffic patterns and seizure data as the crossing has more advanced tools to detect illegal drugs. Jason Vio, CBC News, Windsor, Ontario.
2: Prime Minister Mark Carney has met with his cabinet and spoken with provincial and territorial premiers about his proposed tariff deal with the U.S., a day after President Donald Trump proclaimed the two sides had negotiated a deal. Tom Perry has the latest from Ottawa.
6: The Prime Minister updated the premiers on where we were in terms of our discussions with the United States.
7: Canada-U.S. Trade Minister Dominic LeBlanc joined the Prime Minister in a virtual meeting with the premiers. Nova Scotia's Tim Houston says he's encouraged by what he heard and confirms the Prime Minister has asked provinces that banned U.S. alcohol to lift their restrictions.
8: Now, whether Nova Scotians or whether Canadians will actually buy it when it gets back on the shelves, that's a whole other discussion.
7: To Saskatchewan Premier Scott Moe, the deal puts the country in a better, though not perfect, position.
9: We do need to recognize that the CUSMA deal that we had 1 and 2 years ago was no longer possible.
7: BC Premier David Eby says while no agreement offers everything, the federal government has made substantial progress. Quebec Premier Christine Fréchette says she doesn't yet have enough information to decide whether the deal is good or bad. Tom Perry, CBC News, Ottawa.
2: The U.S. national debt has hit $40 trillion, its highest ever figure. The debt has more than doubled over the last decade, growing at a rate of $1 trillion every 5 months since 2020. It's been attributed to increasing government spending, rising interest rate payments, and tax cuts. President Donald Trump defends his economic record, blaming the Federal Reserve for keeping interest rates high.
10: We have a very powerful country, and we're powering through these ridiculous interest rates. It's a very unfair system, and I've said it now for a long time. When our country does well, interest rates should go down. I mean, every time I hear our country's doing well, I say, oh, it's too bad because they lift up interest rates. They should drop interest rates because it means we have a strong country.
2: In Iran, President Trump has said he'll launch new economic measures against the country and any other country helping or doing business with it. In a social media post, he said this was because Iran had failed to make a deal with the U.S. The 60-day ceasefire with Iran finished on Monday with no sign of an end to the conflict. And in Ukraine, officials say a Russian missile attack in Kiev has killed at least 12 people and wounded more than 30 others. That's your CBC News for now. I'm Cameron Mahler. And here's your weather forecast for Ottawa. Starting the day off sunny, it will turn into a mix of sun and cloud with a 30% chance of showers early this afternoon. The high today is 24, but it'll feel more like 29 with Humidex.

mainly cloudy with that 30% chance of showers continuing into this evening. Low today is 11. For Friday, sunny with a high of 25. Clear Friday night with a low of 11. And on Saturday, sunny with a high of 27. Cloudy with a 40% chance of showers in the evening and a low of 16.

0: You're listening to The Tragically Hip's Ahead by a Century. It was the last song they ever played together, and today marks 10 years since they played their final concert in Kingston, Ontario. I'm Emile Niazi, sitting in for Elamine Abdel-Mahmoud. This is Commotion. Vish Khanna and Nico Stratus are here to talk about the band and their legacy a decade later. Welcome back to the show.
1: Hi, thanks for having us.
0: So Visha, feels like everyone in this country has a story about how they got into the Hips music. Myself included, I was 16 when my best friend bought us tickets to their concert. It was great. We waited outside in the cold, in the dark, in the rain to meet Gord Downie. And I just remember how generous he was. He shook our hands. He signed our ticket stubs. So talk to us about when you first encountered the band's music.
2: Well, that's interesting. I first saw them when I was 15 on their Another Roadside Attraction tour that touched down in Markham, Ontario in 1993. I'm wearing the shirt I bought.
0: Nice. Love it.
2: From that show. I'm really nerding out today. But prior to that, it would have been Much Music, which, for those who don't know, we used to have a station here in Canada that played music videos and covered music like journalism. And it was amazing and such a profound impact on me as a young person. And they seemed to have a pact with the Hip to play all of their videos all the time.
0: Yeah.
2: And I watched them incessantly and then I've just got to see that band a bunch, and I got to know Gord a little bit. And so they've just been with me. They're meaningful to me from, like, I guess, childhood.
0: Yeah. I love that. Nico, yeah. I hear that you came around to the Hip much later. I mean, what took you so long? but what stood out to you about their music?
1: This is good. I love an inquisition, first thing. You know, like an extremely Canadian one. You know, like, it's not that I didn't, you know, so I grew up in the Yukon, and surprisingly, the Hip didn't tour up there because no one did. And so my experience with them as a young person was very passive. You know, I worked at a grocery store in the mid-1990s. Mm. And so I was probably, not to like one up everybody, but I was probably 13 or 14 the first time I heard them, because that's when I was working. And, you know, like, I think it was illegal to like go an entire workday without like Ahead by a Century playing on the radio at some point, or like, you know, some Tragically Hip song. So they were just always there, but I never really registered them until I was a little bit older and I understood who they were. I was a punk rock kid too, so I was very like, the Hip weren't cool, you know, the way that being an extremely uncool punk rock kid was. And so it wasn't until I got older, and I remember, like, you know, being out with friends at bars and stuff, and people always talking about the Hip, and finally I had to be like, okay, who is this band then? Because I've just always thought of them as like this like old guy band. And I remember like listening to the Hip in my 20s and being like, oh, okay, I get it. I get it now. But it took me a little while.
0: I had that with Paul Simon. I was like, finally in my Paul Simon years, but it took like quite a long time. Yeah. Vish, a lot of the sort of draw to the band comes from Gord Downie's stage presence. It's electric. And you've actually had a chance to play on stage with him in the past. Who was he as a performer?
2: Well, you talked about meeting him and being, you know, just how attentive he was to you. And I mean, in my offstage interactions with him, he made you feel like you were the only person in the room. Whatever else was going on, he just stared at you and he looked at you and he was intent. I kind of think of him on stage as being the same. Everyone in the room was important to him. And at the same time, he is going nuts sometimes. He's one of the most theatrical musical performers I've ever seen. And he always seemed very present. He was kind of aware of what was going on, not simply lost in the moment and the songs they were playing. So when I ponder this question, I think of his purposefulness and his presence and the intent. Like, he meant it. And if you interacted with him, whether you were interacting with him from the audience or if you had the opportunity to speak with him, you were all that mattered to him.

0: in that moment. I know that sounds like hyperbole, but many people will share that same sentiment with you. Like when I talked to Gord, I felt like no one else was in the room. Mm. And for those of us who got to see them, it felt that way more than most bands, most artists. You felt like you were alone with him on some level in that band. And it's just a really hard thing to articulate. I did my best, but it's strange. It's a very strange and unique presence he had.
1: A powerful presence. Yeah. Well, let's take a look back at that final show. This was their opening song.

0: I mean, you can really get a sense of that theatricality that you talked about, Vish. A third of all Canadians tuned in to watch that show, Nico, yourself included. What was the experience of watching that like?
1: I had a really unique experience with it. I was watching it with my friend, Steve Lamke, who is an incredible musician, played in the Constantines, one of this country's greatest bands. And, you know, we were sitting in his backyard watching it on a laptop, and he was also telling me sort of his experiences with Gord, sort of echoing a lot of what Vish is talking about. And because I've always had this sort of lifelong passive appreciation of the Hip, it kind of changed them for me in that moment. And I was really drawn in. And, you know, it's hard to ignore Gord on stage and watching him and watching how powerful he is and seeing everybody in the audience. And I just remember feeling so changed in that moment and being like, oh, I get this in a way that I haven't before. And not that I never liked them. I like the band. I love a lot of those songs. But seeing that concert really changed a lot of things. I never got to see them live. But seeing that one, that final concert, and seeing and hearing and talking to other people that knew him or had experiences with him and just how much he meant to everybody, it really kind of changes you. And I think about it all the time still of like, remember that time that Steve and I sat in the backyard and watched the final Hip show on a MacBook Pro 13? You know, like, yeah. It just is like an indelible thing that I'll just never erase from my memory.
0: Yeah, I know what you mean. Especially, I think considering, you know, what he was going through and what he gave to us in that performance, it just sort of elevates it and makes it so much more powerful. Vish, you attended multiple stops of the Man Machine Poem Tour, which ended 10 years ago today. Tell me about that final night in Kingston.
2: Well, first of all, I brought Stephen Lamke to one of the Toronto shows, so that's a strange connection.
0: I love this. Small world.
2: Yeah, small world indeed. My lasting impression of that night is that it was very surreal. I was very, there's lots of weird stuff going on. We got to Kingston, the streets were joyous, people were playing the music in every establishment we walked by. We went into the arena, and my friend said, hey, Dan Aykroyd's sitting over there. I said, what? So I went to say hi to Dan Aykroyd, who, by the way, co-created Saturday Night Live, but I wanted to talk to him about Spies Like Us. That was weird. Then I went back to my seat, and I immediately felt nauseous. I was just surveying. This was the smallest room I'd seen them in. The previous show in Ottawa, I would say, was the one that Gord was struggling the most with. I think I was nervous for them, but I literally had to sit down. I felt woozy. It was surreal. And yet they played, I guess, the gravity of the situation. I was seeing one of my favorite bands for the last time. And I'd just been on, I'd seen four shows prior to that. And it all just hit me in a moment. I had to sit down. I thought I was going to faint. And then they played. And it's a bit of a blur, but I also have a sense memory that it was certainly one of the most unforgettable things I've ever seen.
0: It's such a great memory. Thank you for sharing that, Vish. You know, yeah. Nico, the three of us have been talking about listening to this band basically for our entire lives. So here now in 2026, how is there still this mythological status about the Tragically Hip?
1: I have a complicated answer to this that, you know, we'll see how much of this I get into.
0: Yeah.
1: But, you know, I think that we have this sort of blessing and curse with Canadian culture. There's this sort of very insular nationalism to a lot of Canadian culture. And some of that happens with the Tragically Hip, wherein the Hip are very much our band. They're a band that didn't break as big in any other country as they were in Canada. And they kind of belong to us in that way. And, you know, a lot of times when people talk about, you know, the greatest bands or the greatest artists of Canada, we have to suffer through everybody talking about the Hip and Rush first before any other band comes.

0: comes into it.
1: Yeah.
0: And so they are sort of this, like, they are a monument to Canadian culture at this point. And it is a thing you can never take away from them. And for a lot of very good reasons, but I do think sometimes there's a really large shadow around that of like, well, who else can we fit into this? Because the country is not made up of the Tragically Hip. The country is made up, and Gord would have never wanted that either. You know, the country is made up of a lot of these disparate artists. But I think now it is a legacy you can never take away from them, and rightfully so. They are just sort of, you know, when you drive into Canada, there should just be a statue of Gord Downie welcoming you in and saying, you know, here you are. So, you know, I could go long on, you know, why I think that maybe we should open this door to a lot of other people, but I just think that like they are a part of Canadian culture, and they are just sort of this, you know, they're something we all of us have on our sleeve, whether we know it or not, of like, we all sort of have this in us.
1: Yeah. Vish, you're raising your hand. Huh? We're in class. Yes, so you may speak.
0: Yeah, you may speak quickly.
2: No, I think that we, and I've talked about this on this show before, I think unlike a lot of our favorite Canadian bands, the Hip actually talked about Canada a lot more than some did and do. And I think, in my view, as much as they get lumped in with sort of this nationalism or patriotic whatever, I think that going back to their earliest days, they were very critical of this country and the potential it wasn't living up to. I think there's an idealized version of Canada that people associate with the Hip. But if you actually delve into what was being said, and obviously the way Gord lived his life, you will see and read and hear someone grappling with living in a country that doesn't really understand its identity, or maybe doesn't really want to grapple with its history. And he spent a good chunk of his life in that band talking about that. And it's, he didn't pussyfoot around about it. And it's not always easy. And we, some people are like, oh yeah, the Bill Barilko song, 50 Mission Cap, whatever, like these sort of hockey things, that's reductive. If you actually delve into what this guy and that band were doing, they were trying to show Canadians their country for real. And I think that makes them stand out. And that's why I think we understood that. I think Canadians understand that we have a complicated history, and that band was going to delve into it. And I think that's one of the reasons they're so distinctive.
1: Well, quickly, Vish, tell me then, what do you see as their legacy?
2: I think I just spoke to it, but I will also say that the Tragically Hip is more than Gord Downie. One thing that really came to light in watching as many Man Machine Poem tours as I did is that band is weird. Their sound is weird. They play weird. It, you know, a lot of people think they're very conventional. I don't. I think you try to sing those songs and try to play those songs, they're weird. So I think that's just something I'd like to highlight. Like, that band as a band were great together, and that's significant to me.
1: Nico, I want to give you a chance very quickly to tell us then, what is a group that you think is picking up that torch and that you want to highlight?
0: That is an impossible question, because it's really hard, because the Hip have such a legacy. You know, certainly seeing a lot of people I know going out to see that Broken Social Scene Stars Metric Tour, and seeing the love that people have for those sort of scenes, or seeing the love that people have for the East Coast indie scene and all of these, like, I think a lot of these bands you could say, but it's kind of impossible to know until we're far out from their legacy and looking back at it almost.
2: I think it's effed up. It's effed up. That's what I think. Same sort of configuration as a band, same sort of critical eye of Canada, but also joy. I think it's effed up.
1: Well, I love the idea of leaving it on joy. I thank you both so much for having this conversation with us.
2: Thanks.
1: Vish Khanna is the host of the Creative Control podcast. That's Creative Control with two Ks. He joined us from Edmonton. And Nico Stratus is the author of The Dad Rock That Made Me a Woman. She joined us from Toronto. Now, members of The Hip talked to the CBC's Tom Power and Eli Glasner, and you can watch those interviews over at Q and The National on Friday. And CBC is going to air that final concert in full again this Saturday at 7 p.m. local time. You can catch it on CBC TV and radio, CBC Gem, and CBC Music's YouTube page.

I'm Emil Niazi, sitting in for Elamine Abdel Mahmoud. This is Commotion. Now, look, I love a good scary movie. So when I saw that writer and director Jane Schoenbrunn had a new film,

0: film out, and it starred Hannah Einbinder of Hacks and X-Files star Gillian Anderson. I was in. The film is out in theaters now, and it's called Teenage Sex and Death at Camp Miasma. Kaya Shunyata has seen the film and has lots of thoughts. Here is our conversation. Kaya, welcome back to Commotion.
1: Thank you for having me back.
0: Okay, I think the best place to start is right here.
2: Out here, there are certain nights when you just get this feeling that some psycho killer is gonna chop you up into a million little pieces. Oh, I like that feeling.
3: Make another dumb sequel in the Camp Miasma franchise. I don't want to make a remake of a remake of a remake. I want to make something that feels fresh and new.
0: That's a bit of the trailer from Teenage Sex and Death at Camp Miasma. And the film tells the story of a queer filmmaker tasked with rebooting a slasher franchise from the 80s called Camp Miasma. She ends up becoming obsessed with casting the film's original final girl. Kaya, what more do you think we need to know about what this film is about?
1: The direct relationship between the main character, Chris, and Billy, who was the final girl, like you said, really takes precedent over the entire film, about how both of them engage with this film as a beloved thing, but also as a kind of pillar for how they've gone through their lives and how they understand their own lives and bodies. And what it means to make a horror film in the modern age and what it means to be a queer filmmaker making a horror film in the modern age.
0: Mm. The film's director and writer, Jane Schoenbrunn, has said that the film is about learning to have good sex. And definitely watching the film, it's quite the journey that Chris takes to get there. What else has Schoenbrunn said about what's inspired this film and kind of why, you know, she said that good sex is sort of the key to this film?
1: Yeah, I know that Schoenbrunn has said specifically that the film is kind of a rumination on having sex post-transition and what that journey towards having a good sex life can be. Being in tune with your body is fundamental to having a fulfilling sex life. So when one feels at distance with their body and how they exist within the world, it's nearly impossible to engage with not simply romance, but sex in a meaningful way. And I think that really is clear with the character of Chris, who is not transgender in the film, but definitely takes that position that you could kind of push that subtext onto that character.
0: And how did these themes show up in the movie? And I'm curious if it landed for you.
1: It did for sure. Chris is so clearly somebody who desires a healthy romantic relationship and a healthy relationship with her mind and body and sex and how those three things combine. But she finds herself almost floating away whenever she begins to engage with the act. And I think the metaphor is clear, but I also think that Schoenbrunn does a wonderful job illustrating how sex and desire in our current era has become kind of a contentious act and a contentious topic for so many people. And that really flows throughout the film. And I think they did a fantastic job exploring how understanding oneself and one's body is a scary thing at first, and you can feel a lot of shame. But once you take that first step, it can become such a freeing experience for a lot of people.
0: Mm-hmm. You know, there were parts of the film where I thought I forgot I was watching a quote horror film and just, you know, felt like I was in a beautiful love story. So I'm interested sort of why you think horror and specifically this like slasher subgenre did become so effective at exploring sexual desire and shame in this way.
1: Yeah, I think that the genre itself has really changed in the last decade or so. The slasher genre specifically has been very synonymous with sexual desire being something punishable, especially for female characters. It's always that trope of don't have sex or you're going to die first in a horror movie, just as much as it's been the black guy always dies first.
0: Yeah.
1: So those two things are very inherent to the genre. But on the flip side, horror films have slowly become very

0: interested in how desire manifests. I'm thinking about like David Cronenberg's Crash and Julia de Conrad's Titan. They've kind of bridged the gap and showcase what would be deemed as strange sexual desires as something that is fundamental to so many people, which is why to me the horror genre has long been one that queer and trans people have flocked to for a very long time. And we're seeing those topics kind of become more mainstream and how they're explored. And these desires are slowly becoming something that I don't think audiences need to feel ashamed by, but rather directors like Schoenburn are pushing audiences to embrace.
1: I want to pick up on that. Why is it that you think queer directors are so drawn to the horror genre? What does it allow them to do that maybe, a romance or an action or a thriller might not let them do?
0: I think because horror has always felt so expansive in what you're able to discuss and what you're able to kind of showcase to your audience. We have slashers, we have all this stuff. It's allowed to be messy and raw in a way that most genres don't feel like they're allowed to be. And I think that really is why a lot of queer directors and trans directors flock to this genre as, their first film or even their sophomore film or something that they continue to do throughout their careers.
1: Let's get into the performances a little bit, because I think that intimacy between Chris and Billy is so important in the film. So as I mentioned, Hannah Einbinder from Hacks plays Chris, the queer director in the film, and Gillian Anderson from X-Files, which is about to get its own reboot soon, plays the final girl, Billy. What did you think of their performances in the film?
0: I thought they were very intriguing to watch, especially because both of these people have these kind of larger than life places within current and past culture. And this film feels very, not much so for Anderson, but for Einbinder, kind of very different from Hacks. And I think the film does a good job at letting them work with these small moments. There's a lot of places in the film where not a lot of dialogue is happening, and you're just watching their reactions to certain things and how they react to each other. So I found that very captivating, and it feels like these performances are very understated, which both of these actors hone in on very well. And I found myself fascinated watching them watch other Camp Miasmas and watch each other. It was very, very interesting to see.
1: This is not the first time that Jane Schoenbrunn has explored themes of identity in their work. I'm thinking about I Saw the TV Glow and We're All Going to the World's Fair. How does this movie, how does Camp Miasma build on some of the ideas raised in those films?
0: Yeah, I think they've done a really good job at kind of showcasing themselves as a auteur in modern cinema. All of these films ruminate on the same ideas of self-expression and interiority, and also kind of almost being entrapped by the media that you consume. And I think with this one, where TV Glow feels almost like a warning to queer and trans audiences regarding if you aren't comfortable enough to take this next step and be who you truly are, your life is going to look very different than if you did accept this part of yourself. Whereas Camp Miasma, it ends so hopeful and is that next push as this can be what your life could look like if you took the steps to embrace who you are and embrace your true desires. So I think those two specifically really work as a great duology and showcase different aspects of queer life and queer survival and what it can look like.
1: Well, I really appreciate you taking the time to chat with us today, Kaya. Thank you so much.
0: Thank you so much. This was lovely.
1: Kaya Shunyata is a freelance film critic in Toronto. Teenage Sex and Death at Camp Miasma is out in theaters now. And Hannah Einbinder, who stars in the film, was on Q recently. You can find that interview on Q's podcast. And that's it for Commotion today. Remember, you can listen to any episode of Commotion anytime, wherever you get your podcast.

0: podcast, and check us out on YouTube and Instagram. We're at Commotion CBC. I'm Emil Niazi, sitting in for Elamine Abdel Mahmoud. Thanks for listening.
1: Good morning. It's 11:30. I'm Elise Scurro with the latest from the CBC Ottawa newsroom. Canada's trade negotiators will be meeting again today with U.S. Trade Representative Jamieson Greer as work continues to finalize a deal to stop further U.S. tariffs. Canada-U.S. Trade Minister Dominic LeBlanc returned briefly to Ottawa yesterday to brief Prime Minister Mark Carney. Some of Canada's premiers say they're optimistic about Canada's progress. Nova Scotia Premier Tim Houston revealed yesterday that Carney had asked provinces to make changes to the availability of American alcohol on Canadian shelves. Houston says it was a specific ask from the Prime Minister that, quote, came directly out of the negotiating table. And Ontario students will return to school soon, but a new contract for their teachers and education workers may be far off. Substantive bargaining has not yet even started. More news at noon. Now here's your weather forecast for Ottawa. Sunny near noon, then a mix of sun and cloud with a 30% chance of showers. The high is 24 degrees with the humidity, could feel closer to 29. The UV index is high. Partly cloudy tonight, a 30% chance of showers through the early evening. Otherwise, skies are clear, though fog patches are set to develop at some point overnight. The low is 11 degrees. Tomorrow, a sunny day in store with a high of 25 degrees, humidex 27.
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0: Back in the early 1980s, the auto industry was ailing. Japanese imports were gobbling up market share. Lee Iacocca was at the helm of the Chrysler Corporation, and he was promoting the products of a newly invigorated company. Iacocca became the spokesman in his own Chrysler commercials because he wanted the public to know that his cars were as good as or better than his Japanese rivals.
1: If a manufacturer doesn't have enough confidence in the quality of what he makes, he doesn't have the right to ask you to buy it. And it doesn't make any difference what he makes, washing machines, toasters, or roller skates. Me, I'm in the car business. And I've been saying for a long time that Chrysler makes cars that are as good, if not better, than anything coming out of America, Europe, or Japan.
0: Iacocca ended every commercial with this bold taunt.
1: If you can find a better car, buy it.
0: It was a brash campaign, but Iacocca was a brash CEO. He knew the battle against well-made Japanese imports wasn't going to be easy. That's when an enterprising man named Leon Kaplan had an idea, and he pitched it to Iacocca. He wanted a Chrysler vehicle to travel from Japan to the USA under its own power. It would be a huge publicity stunt, and Kaplan promised it would demonstrate that an American-built automobile was better than anything coming out of Japan. And that suited Iacocca right down to the ground. Now, just one problem remained. How does a car cross the ocean under its own power? Well, Kaplan had a solution. He wanted to place a Chrysler on a custom-built 54-foot tri-hull sailing vessel, which would provide stability on the sea. The Chrysler's drivetrain would provide momentum via rollers under the wheels, which would power a hydraulic propeller, and the car's steering wheel would control the ship's rudder. Iacocca wanted to promote the company's flagship product, the Chrysler LeBaron convertible, and he wanted the words New Chrysler Corporation to be emblazoned on the sides of the vessel. The plan was to launch from Japan

and arrive at the Golden Gate Bridge in San Francisco 2 weeks later to be greeted by Lee Iacocca and President Ronald Reagan. Then, the car would drive off triumphantly, top down, to Chrysler's headquarters in Detroit. The television coverage would be sensational. Kaplan began preparing for the trip. He consulted maritime experts about the best route and time of year to make the journey. A California-based shipbuilder was lined up to build the sailing vessel. It would have a working repair pit under the LeBaron, along with spare parts and tools. A support ship would tag along, providing sleeping quarters, showers, and meals for the crew, along with hundreds of gallons of unleaded gasoline for the car. Mattel even signed on to create a toy version of the car-ship combo. Everything was in place except two things, namely a signed contract from Chrysler and a $1 million check from Iacocca to pull it all off. That check would normally be pocket change for a car corporation, but for one big roadblock. The U.S. government had guaranteed $1.5 billion in bank loans to help Chrysler fight off bankruptcy a few years earlier. The agreement stipulated that Chrysler had to cut all extraneous expenses. And a publicity stunt that involved a vessel containing a convertible LeBaron crossing the Pacific from Japan to America, costing $1 million, was at the top of the list of extraneous expenses. With that, Kaplan's all-American Trans-Pacific Automotive Spectacular sunk like a stone, and Lee Iacocca would have to find another way to sell his cars. Automotive companies are very good at finding ways to sell their cars. And one of the most profitable ways is to look to Hollywood. Most Hollywood movies and television shows need cars, and car companies are happy to provide them. In return for the vehicles, car brands reach massive global audiences who love and lust after the cars they see on the screens. And if car manufacturers are lucky, their cars become stars.

0: was a young whippersnapper growing up in the 60s and 70s, I was an avid TV watcher. I had a lot of favorite shows, including The Invaders, The FBI, Cannon, and The Streets of San Francisco. All of these shows had three things in common. First of all, they all contained this opening credit.
1: A Quinn Martin production.
0: Almost every Quinn Martin production had the same announcer. His name was Hank Sims.
1: The Streets of San Francisco, a Quinn Martin production.
0: Hank would also announce the title of every episode.
1: Tonight's episode, The Good Guys and the Bad Guys.
0: And Hank would do an epilogue at the end of each show. The third thing all these Quinn Martin productions had in common was something I always remembered. Every car in every one of those shows was a Ford. The main characters drove a Ford, the supporting characters drove Fords. And at the end of every episode, in the credits, it would say, "Cars furnished by the Ford Motor Company." Quinn Martin produced 16 different TV series and had as many as four running in prime time at once. That kind of exposure would be a very profitable investment for Ford, and it wouldn't be the last. Back in the day, audiences weren't as fragmented as they are now. There were only a handful of television channels, and if you wanted to see a movie, you had to go to your local cinema. So primetime TV shows and motion pictures offered exposure to huge audiences. That meant car brands could become iconic if placed in the right film.

or television show. The James Bond franchise made Aston Martin famous to this day, and Bond's been driving Astons, with a few detours here and there, since 1964. That's 60 years of fame for that car brand, thanks to 60 years of Bond films. Interestingly, author Ian Fleming, who created James Bond, had Bond driving a Bentley for the first three novels, Casino Royale, Live and Let Die, and Moonraker. It wasn't until the sixth Bond book, Goldfinger, that Fleming dropped 007 into an Aston Martin. Recently, that very Aston Martin sold for $6 million.

0: In 1967, The Graduate hit theaters. In the film, Benjamin Braddock, played by Dustin Hoffman, is given a beautiful red Alfa Romeo Spider Duetto as a college graduation gift. The car is in a lot of classic scenes in the film, including the one where Ben drives Mrs. Robinson home from a party at his parents' house. She is the wife of Ben's father's business partner. And in this early scene, Mrs. Robinson tries to seduce Ben. That moment sets the entire movie in motion. The Graduate is one of my favorite films. While Mrs. Robinson seduced Ben Braddock, the Alfa Romeo seduced me. Many years later, I bought an Alfa. The model I had wasn't the Spider Duetto. However, it was the Spider Graduate model, named after the movie that made it famous. Action series called Starsky and Hutch hit the small screen in 1975. Ken Hutch Hutchinson and Dave Starsky were plainclothes, streetwise detectives who chased dope dealers, muggers, and other assorted criminals. Starsky and Hutch drove a very distinctive car. It was a souped-up Ford Torino, painted bright red with a crisp white stripe down both sides. That paint job made the car famous. The show was an Aaron Spelling production, and Spelling had wanted a Camaro for the series, but for some reason couldn't secure one. So they settled for a Ford Torino as part of the Ford Studio TV car loan program. Little did they know their second choice red Torino would become famous. So famous that Ford would factory build 1,200 Grand Torino Starsky and Hutch Special Edition cars for the 1976 model year. Side note, Paul Michael Glaser, who played Starsky, hated the car. He thought it was ludicrous that two undercover cops would drive around in a sensational fire engine red sports car. But that red and white Ford Torino may just be the most remembered aspect of that TV show, and is still instantly recognizable today. There have been a lot of iconic car brands in Hollywood productions, but the one that got the most screen time will absolutely surprise you.
1: Enjoying this episode, take an archive dive and listen to Same Bat Time, Same Bat Channel, Marketing TV Shows, Season 9, Episode 1, where one Sopranos marketing promotion actually gave you a mob nickname. You can find it wherever you listen to the show.
0: If I were to ask you which car model had the most appearances in TV shows and movies over the years, which would you pick? The Mustang? The Camaro? Black Chevrolet Suburbans? The answer is going to surprise you. The car with the most Hollywood appearances is the Ford Crown Victoria. Yep, it's true. The unassuming Crown Vic shows up in 50% more TV shows and movies than any other car in Hollywood history. There's a reason for that. Almost all

0: police cars were Crown Vics, and many taxi cab fleets were Crown Vics. Think of all the movies you've seen with cop cars and cabs. Chances are most of them were Crown Victorias. The Ford Motor Company held a near monopoly on the market for police vehicles in North America. The official name for the model made specifically for law enforcement is the Ford Crown Victoria Police Interceptor. Known as the car you couldn't kill, it was a workhorse that required low maintenance. Police cars don't get a shift off, and the Crown Victoria could take years of 24-hour driving. The taxi version had an extended wheelbase, giving the car 6 additional inches of legroom. While Ford recently stopped producing Crown Vics, thousands are still in service. One company that supplies cars to film and television productions here in Canada is called MK Picture Cars. The company has a 400-car inventory, and 112 of them are Crown Vics because it's profitable. Interesting tidbit. For its entire production life, all Ford Crown Victorias were produced by Ford Canada. Chrysler has partnered its Dodge brand with the Fast and Furious movie franchise. The car company took a big interest in the Furious movies because the cars were front and center in the storylines, not just background pieces. The movie franchise gives Dodge a huge audience, as the box office take to date is over $7 billion worldwide. Dodge creates commercials to coincide with the launch of the movies, as it did with Furious 7.
1: It's not Fast and Furious without a Dodge. Furious 7 in theaters April 3rd.
0: Dodge is still a partner with the latest entry in the franchise, Fast 10. Only this time, there is an electric Dodge Challenger in the film. The Transformers film franchise has had a big effect on General Motors sales. Beginning in 2007, the franchise has raked in a box office tally of over $5 billion. Transformers is the 13th highest-grossing film series in Hollywood history as of this writing. To give you a sense of how movies affect car sales, Chevrolet Camaro sales were in decline, and GM stopped production of the Camaro in 2003. But in 2006, GM began redesigning the Camaro, and the director of Transformers, Michael Bay, wanted GM to let him use the new Camaro in the film, but that car wasn't available yet. So Bay used a vintage Camaro instead. That yellow Camaro, called Bumblebee in the film, became a fan favorite. As a result, over 10% of new Camaros sold in North America were yellow, more than double the usual rate.
2: The 2014 Chevrolet Camaro, performance that will transform your everyday.
0: GM sold about 60,000 Camaros prior to Transformers and consistently sold over 80,000 after the movies were released, outperforming rival Mustang through to 2014. The Marvel Universe has joined forces with the Audi Universe. It all began with Iron Man in 2008, when Tony Stark drove up in a brand new Audi R8. In Iron Man 2, he drove an Audi R8 Spider. And in Iron Man 3, Stark rolled up in an Audi R8 e-tron. It was a good match. The movie was about a technically advanced hero, and the newest R8 was the most technically advanced car in the Audi lineup. The partnership resulted in a 30% increased brand awareness for Audi, and sales have increased every single year since Audi and Marvel shook hands in 2008. The collaboration also produced cross-promotional posters, comic books, commercials, and even short films, like the very funny Stan Lee Cameo School short film, directed by Kevin Smith.

0: As Marvel fans know, Stan Lee made small cameo appearances in over 20 Marvel movies. He played tiny roles like a bartender, a security guard, and even man drinking from bottle. In this short film, Stan Lee pulls up in his Audi, walks into his cameo school, then teaches actors how to deliver tiny, innocuous cameo appearances.
1: I didn't get to be the world's greatest cameo actor overnight. It took years of hard work.
0: Again, the entire film was produced by Audi. The presence of a car brand in a hit movie can be very valuable to a car company. But the actual cars that star in the movies can also become incredibly valuable. Like this great story. Steve McQueen drove a green Mustang in the classic 1968 movie, Bullet. It features one of the best car chase scenes ever filmed. It is revered by car fanatics, and McQueen did a lot of the stunt driving himself. But the Mustang he drove in that movie vanished. It topped the list of the most sought-after movie cars, but nobody knew where it was. Mustang aficionados speculated on its whereabouts for over four decades. As it turns out, a man named Bob Kiernan had purchased that Mustang in 1974. He had simply answered a classified ad in the back of Road and Track magazine that said, 1968 Bullet Mustang driven by Steve McQueen in the movie Bullet. British racing green, 4-speed, new tires, 19,000 miles, mint condition. Can be documented. Best offer. So Kiernan bought the Mustang for $3,500 to use as the family car in Madison, New Jersey. The following year, the family moved to Nashville. Kiernan got a company car, so his school teacher wife drove the Mustang as a daily driver for the next 5 years. Then the car developed a clutch issue and was parked in their barn in 1980. Kiernan and his son Sean worked on the Mustang as a weekend project over the years, but never finished the job. Then, Bob Kiernan passed away in 2014, and the car just stayed in the barn, untouched, for four more years. Then, along came a coincidence that changed everything. Sean Kiernan was an automotive paint salesman and was driving back from a sales call with his new boss, who was from out of town. They were talking about cars when Sean mentioned he had inherited a car from his father. He said it was a 1968 Mustang GT 390 Fastback. His boss asked him what color it was. Sean said green. That sounds like the famous Bullet Mustang, his boss said. What Kiernan didn't know was that his boss was an aspiring screenwriter on the side. He told Sean about a script he was shopping around Hollywood, about two 18-year-old kids who find the Bullet Mustang in a barn, plan to sell it for a fortune, but bad guys arrive, steal the Mustang, then mayhem and a car chase ensue. After his boss finished telling him the screenplay idea, he asked Sean how close his Mustang was to the original Bullet Mustang. Sean said, "Damn near exactly like it." As a matter of fact, he admitted, the car you're talking about, the one that's been lost forever, is sitting in my barn. I've got it. His boss sat there, dumbfounded. It was a crazy, unbelievable coincidence. Sean's boss excitedly asked to see the car. And there it was, in pieces, in Sean's barn. But the VIN numbers matched up, and Sean even had a letter from Steve McQueen, dated 1977, asking his father if he would sell the Mustang back to him. Sean's boss could hardly breathe. He asked if he could use the car to secure funding for his movie. Sean said the car needed to be reassembled first. It took 5 months to put the Mustang back together. As fate would have it, just as Sean tightened the

last bolt on the Mustang, Ford made an announcement. It was about to unveil a new Bullitt Special Edition Mustang, as it was the 50th anniversary of the Bullitt movie. That's when Sean decided to contact the company. Ford was more than interested and wanted to include the original long-lost McQueen Bullitt Mustang in its 2018 Detroit Auto Show.

To keep the unveiling of the McQueen Mustang a surprise until the auto show, the car was spirited to a secret location deep inside Ford's product development complex. Not long after, the day finally arrived. The new green Mustang Bullitt tribute car was launched at the Detroit Auto Show, unveiled by Molly McQueen, Steve's granddaughter. Then, she pulled back the cover on a second Mustang, the original green Steve McQueen Bullitt car. The assembled automotive press, car fanatics, and Ford executives all went crazy. The auto world's most sought-after mystery car had finally resurfaced. And all it took was sheer luck, fortuitous timing, and a cosmic coincidence of epic proportions.

0: cars and Hollywood both emerged in the early 1900s and grew up in tandem. They've made a great team ever since. Placing car brands in movies and television shows makes for great storylines, and it sells a lot of cars for manufacturers. That Ford Studio car loan plan, going back to the Quinn Martin productions, has paid off. Ford is the runaway leader in Hollywood, with more than 30,000 appearances in movies and TV shows, more than tripling the appearances of the second-place brand, Chevrolet. Sometimes, a lot of money changes hands in return for automotive product placement. Other times, the loan of the vehicles is the payment. The studio gets use of the cars. The car company gets global on-screen exposure. And when the movie is part of a franchise like Marvel or the Bond series, car manufacturers get to show off their latest model in each successive sequel, turning like into lust. It's one of the best ways to drive sales when you're under the influence. I'm Terry O'Reilly. This episode was recorded in the Terstream Airstream mobile recording studio. Producer, Debbie O'Reilly. Sound engineer, Jeff Devine. Under the Influence theme by Casey Pick, Jeremiah Pick, and James Ayton. Tunes provided by APM Music. 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
7: The Canadian government and military's anti-gay purges. Why is it important for you to remember? That's Ontario Today after the noon news.
9: This is CBC News. Good afternoon. It's mostly cloudy and 21 degrees in Ottawa. I'm Elise Skura, and here's the latest from the CBC Ottawa newsroom. With trade negotiators working on finalizing an agreement before a deadline of midnight tomorrow, at least one province says it is willing to return U.S. alcohol to store shelves. That follows Prime Minister Mark Carney's appeal to premiers yesterday. Tony Wakeham is

0: Premier of Newfoundland and Labrador.
1: On his talk with President Trump, where they are, he's confident that they will reach an agreement. As part of this agreement, he asked all of the provinces, as a sign of good faith, would we put U.S. liquor back in our shelves, and we all agreed.
0: Other premiers, however, are waiting to see if a new trade deal actually gets finalized. Ontario Premier Doug Ford has been quiet so far on his reaction to the proposed terms of the deal. Ontario was among the provinces that pulled U.S. booze from store shelves last year after President Donald Trump imposed tariffs. Canada-U.S. Trade Minister Dominic LeBlanc is in Washington. After briefly returning to Ottawa yesterday, he meets today with U.S. Trade Representative Jameson Greer. If there is no agreement, President Donald Trump has threatened 50% tariffs on a range of Canadian exports. 60 days from today, Alberta will hold its referendum, including a question on whether the province should hold another vote on leaving Canada. With the clock ticking, groups on both sides are ramping up efforts to win hearts and minds. Joel Dryden has more.
2: Perfect. Rep signs, lawn signs, and enjoy your secret.
3: A scene at the Forever Canadian office. Thomas Lukasik is the group's organizer.
4: We're focusing on boosting Canadian pride.
3: Polling has shown support for separatism trails support for staying in Canada, but voter turnout is seen as critical. Mitch Sylvester is with the Pro-Independence Alberta Prosperity Project.
5: I think we have a very good chance if we get our people up.
3: The Pro-Independence Let Alberta Decide leads third-party advertisers in donations, and Keith Wilson is its leader.
6: We're going to be ramping up as we get closer to the voting day.
3: Meanwhile, Stephen Carter with the Pro-Canada Alberta's Voice is aiming for undecided voters.
7: There's not many of them, but those that are there are going to make the difference between whether or not we have to face this again in the future or if we can kill this dead right off the top.
3: People can currently apply for a special ballot, and voting day is October the 19th. Joel Dryden, CBC News, Calgary.
0: A new contract for Ontario teachers may be far off. Substantive bargaining has not even started, with just weeks to go until students head back to class. The president of the Ontario Secondary School Teachers Federation says the government is trying to further centralize talks, moving issues such as transfer layoff and recall language away from local tables. The central-local split issue has been referred to the Ontario Labor Relations Board. Education Minister Paul Calandra says it is essential to first decide which issues will be negotiated centrally. Meanwhile, nearly one in five Quebec public school teachers say they are considering leaving the profession in the next 3 years if work conditions don't improve. A new survey about teacher satisfaction in the province comes as an election there looms, and the union wants the next government to take teachers' concerns seriously. Julia Israel reports.
8: Marion Miller is 8 years into her career as a high school art teacher, following in the footsteps of her grandfather and her mother.
9: I think it's a really beautiful thing to participate in helping develop our citizens of tomorrow.
8: 93% of Quebec teachers say their passion to teach a love of learning is what drives them to stay. But a new union commission survey finds that for some teachers, the love of the job is outweighed by other factors. The province is short of more than 2,000 teachers, according to the latest Ministry of Education data.
9: Every year we go back and the principal says, welcome back everyone. This year we're missing this number of special educators. We're missing four teachers. We're missing...
8: Annie-Christine Tardif is with the Fédération Autonome de l'Enseignement.
10: Et là, parfois, arrive le dilemme crève-cœur de...
8: She says teachers face a heartbreaking dilemma. They love their work, but feel they're losing themselves, and that imbalance causes some to quit.
10: Et décide de quitter.
8: Tardif says teachers need stable funding and hopes that the upcoming election brings more promise of resources for public education. Julia Israel, CBC News, Montreal.
0: Round Midnight, performed there by Montreal jazz icon Oliver Jones. A public funeral service is being held today at the church where he began playing the piano at just 5 years old. He built an acclaimed international career that spanned more than seven decades, earning a reputation as one of Canada's foremost jazz pianists. Jones died July 22nd at age 91. And that is your CBC News to this hour. For news updated through the day and night, stay tuned to CBC Radio 1 or visit cbc.ca/

Now taking a look at Ottawa weather. Sunny near noon, then a mix of sun and cloud with a 30% chance of showers. The high 24, feeling more like 29 with the humidity, and the UV index is high. Partly cloudy tonight, 30% chance of showers early in the evening. Otherwise, skies will clear until fog patches develop overnight. Tonight's low is 11 degrees.

0: Amanda Pfeffer. This is the province's Open Line Show, Ontario Today. This hour, a dark period for the Canadian military and public service, what came to be known as the LGBT purge.
1: Just because you like someone, how can you be punished for that?
2: Canada did bad things to people, you know. They mistreated their soldiers, and people should know that. It's a part of history that should come out.
0: Why do we remember the purge? 1-888-817-8995.
3: Well, from the 1950s to the 1990s, the federal government investigated thousands of Canadians because of their sexual orientation.
4: I was fired, and that happened to not just me, but thousands, literally thousands. They say 9,000 between the 50s and the 90s.
0: That's Michelle Douglas. She served in the military until one day in 1989.
4: But they came and got me one day and took me to a hotel room, two military police in Toronto. And I spent 2 days being interrogated about my sexual orientation. Ultimately, after more of that, including a polygraph or lie detector test, I was fired.
0: Her release documents said she was not advantageously employable due to homosexuality. The military settled a lawsuit with Michelle Douglas in 1992 and dropped all sanctions on gay and lesbian people serving in the military. In 2018, thousands of people who were investigated, sanctioned, and in many cases fired became eligible for financial compensation in a landmark settlement with the federal government. Some of the money was also set aside for reconciliation, education, and memorials.
5: The LGBT purge was a shameful chapter in our history. With the construction of this monument, we are looking back at the history of discrimination and homophobic and transphobic laws and attitudes inflicted on two-spirit, lesbian, gay, bisexual, transgender, and queer people in Canada.
0: And so today we ask you, why is it important to remember the LGBT purge? 1-888-817-8995. That's our question this hour. We're of course particularly interested in hearing from members of the 2S LGBTQ plus members of the military and the RCMP and the civil service who may remember this period of time, but also those who are working today. Why it's important to remember this period? Why memory is important? Again, our number 1-888-817-8995. Our guest this hour is a veteran who was expelled from the Canadian Armed Forces in 1990. Again, because of his sexual orientation, Todd Ross is now co-chair of the LGBT Purge Fund. He joins me in studio. Welcome to Ontario Today.
6: Thank you for having me.
0: I had a chance to watch the TVO documentary called The Fruit Machine yesterday, and it was a history I had no idea about, that there was a department within the RCMP whose sole job was to search out members of the, at the time, homosexual community. Can you tell me about that period of investigation, what we know about it now?
6: Yeah, and what we know is this started in the 1950s, really around McCarthyism in the United States and the hunt for communists and the idea of these traitors who could be susceptible to espionage. While the original focus was on communists, the idea came about that homosexuals were people that were susceptible to espionage and people that needed to be looked at. As part of Canada's agreement with the other governments, the Five Eyes, which include the US, Great Britain, New Zealand, and Australia, there was an agreement that Canada had to start investigating, looking not only for communists, but also for homosexuals as a security caution. This started in the 1950s with the RCMP doing investigations, looking at the civil service. There was a focus on things like foreign affairs, looking at our embassies and high,

0: missions around the world, also looking within the military and the RCMP, anyone who had a security classification, and often people who didn't even have security classifications were pulled in for questioning. In the opener, Michelle talked about the 9,000 people who were investigated. We've had access to several government files since the end of the court case and the settlement agreement. And one of the documents that surfaced showed that the RCMP, which at one time had an entire division devoted for looking for homosexuals within the federal workforce, at one point they had 30,000 files on Canadians open that they were investigating. And they had an entire team looking into people's personal lives to seeing if they were a security risk. The thing is, they didn't look at other weaknesses that could have been seen as acceptable to espionage. So for people who were cheating on their wives or their spouses, the RCMP had no concern. For people who had addictions or gambling debts, there were no concerns. It was only a focus that eventually even communism wasn't really a concern with the RCMP. They were solely focused on finding homosexuals within the workforce.
1: John Sawatsky is in that documentary, and he had written a book called Men in the Shadows, the RCMP Security Service. And in there, he did some investigation of the so-called fruit machine. What was the fruit machine?
0: Yeah, again, the Government of Canada, in an effort to try and find as many homosexuals as possible, wanted to develop a machine that they could then use on federal civil servants to determine if somebody was gay. Professor Wake from Carleton University here in Ottawa was sent down to the United States to see what the U.S. was doing with their technology, and he came up with a machine that would measure people's responses, so things like pupil dilation and heart rate response, and they would sit people in front of a screen showing them pictures of people in various undress, so naked men, naked women, or nearly naked, and then measure the responses. The machine never really worked, and they had a hard time recruiting people to be volunteers to test it. Apparently, they had sought out RCMP members to be volunteers, and nobody wanted to go near this machine. They also had trouble with things like people's pupils have different distances, and they couldn't figure out how to measure it properly. It was a failed experiment by the Government of Canada, and it was a very expensive experiment. The machine itself, there's different prototypes of it that people have developed. There's one at the museum, the War Museum here in Ottawa, that shows what it would have looked like. But just a horrendous machine. It became known as the fruit machine. It was an RCMP member who called it that, and that was sort of the term that stuck. It's kind of funny that that's the term that we use now as this device, a failed device of the government.
1: And yet this idea of using some kind of mechanism to determine who was gay and who was not, the lie detectors that were used, even in 1969, after, for instance, Pierre Trudeau said that Canadians, you know, that the government should not be in the bedrooms of Canadians and rendered this kind of operation illegal. There seemed to have been an acceleration after that period, and it continued on into the 1990s.
0: Yeah, the RCMP were very protective. We have, again, access to documents now that show that, you know, there were some politicians who questioned the RCMP on why this was continuing, and they were shut down, that the RCMP used it as this was a security measure and you have no business interfering with security as a politician. The military got involved as well, and the military police were very effective in trying to find people. And that was my experience, was through the military police, that the RCMP eventually stopped doing their investigations in the 80s, but the military continued on into the early 90s.
1: Mm. So this brings us to your own story. Tell me a little bit about you were a member of the military, and tell me about what happened.
0: Yeah, so as a young person, I was very involved in Army cadets. I saw the military as a career, that I had excelled in cadets. I received awards. And when I went to the recruiting office, one of the things they asked me was, why are you not considering to be an officer? I was like, I want to work my way up through the ranks, and was very idealistic. So at 18, I joined the military. When I was 19, the investigation started, that I found out that the military police were asking questions about my history. They had pulled people aside on the ship. They had sent

0: military police to my hometown to investigate people or to question people who worked next door to my parents. And then eventually they pulled me in for questioning. And when they pulled me in, they were asking me questions like my loyalty to the country. And one of the questions that I found so bizarre was when I was 16, the military sent me on a trip to Germany as a youth exchange that I won this exchange through Army cadets. They wanted to know why I was in Germany. I was like, because you sent me. So it was, sometimes it just seems so bizarre, but you know, it was my life for a year and a half that I was investigated by them. One of the questions they eventually said, you know, we'll clear this up. We'll do a polygraph exam. We'll hook you up to a lie detector and determine if you're telling the truth. So they brought somebody in for the lie detector, hooked me up. And one of the questions was, are you gay? At the time I was 20 years old. I was still in the closet. I hadn't admitted to myself that I was gay. So I came up with a story of how I could not disclose to the government. Certainly couldn't come out to myself. I certainly didn't want to come out to the government of Canada. The first polygraph came out as inconclusive. They then brought in somebody from Ottawa a few months later and did a second one. There were several pressure tactics the whole time. And on the second polygraph, when they asked me, are you gay? I just broke down at that point and said, yes. They kind of closed the books and said, we knew you were hiding something. Then they went through all of my documents. And in a photograph, in the very back of the photograph, there was a radio frequency written on the wall. And because of that, they said, well, you're going to lose your security clearance as a result of this, or we'll give you an honorable discharge. At that point, I jumped at the honorable discharge and they released me. I went home, had to sort of explain to my parents and my family why I was home 6 months early. They were like, the military was going to be your life. You're leaving early. And I was still in denial. And I was like, yeah, there was a photograph. This is why. And so at that point, I left the military and I was really ashamed of everything. I thought I had failed, that I had done something wrong.
1: You go from this period of, I'm sure, very dark time in your story. In watching that documentary, for instance, we hear really about shattered lives through that period. How do you go from feeling that way and the, you know, the loss of dignity and in terms of your treatment by the state become one of the names behind this lawsuit, this class action lawsuit, and doing that? Like, what is the evolution that happens in your own thinking?
0: Yeah, and I like to think that the government of Canada turned me into an activist as a result of me being kicked out of the military. It took me a while to get back on my feet. You know, I struggled for a while. I had at one point four part-time jobs, just trying to pay the rent. But one of the things I did as a result of that is I tried to put myself in safe work environments after. So I worked in restaurants and I worked in retail. I started working for the first openly gay politician in Ontario and places where I knew that I wouldn't face the harassment that I had faced in the military. When the opportunity came up to speak about what happened to me in the military and to start to address some of the wrongs of the LGBT purge, I immediately said yes. I was on the phone with the executive director of EGAL, Helen Kennedy. When I hung up the phone, I immediately thought, what have I done? And that was kind of the first time that I sort of agreed to. And the second time was when I was asked by Douglas Elliott, who was a lawyer and the lead of the class action lawsuit for the legal team, when he asked me if I would be the lead plaintiff in Ontario. And I said yes. And again, hung up the phone and thought, what have I done? But it was kind of a call. And I think I was just in the place at the right time and answered the call to say, yes, this is something that needs to be done. And it's a story in Canada's history that needs to be told. And if I can have a small part in it, I wanted to.
1: Some of the money that in the settlement that happened in 2018 has gone to reconciliation, they call it, education and memorials. This week, we're going to be unveiling the memorial here in Ottawa. We're going to talk about that this hour, but we want to know, why is it important to remember the LGBT purge? Our number is 1-888-817-8995. And again, Todd Ross, who is co-chair of the LGBT Purge Fund, is with us for the hour. Let me go to the phones. And again, we have Scott on the line, who is in Ottawa. Scott, go ahead. Tell us.

0: Why is it important to remember this?
1: Yeah, good afternoon. I joined in 1989, pardon me. And at the time I joined, I realized that gays and lesbians were not allowed in the Canadian military. But I really wanted a career. I desperately wanted a career. And I felt at the time I could hide my sexuality. I was good at doing that. I had hidden my sexuality all through high school in the 1980s. It wasn't an option really to be out in high school if you wanted to be safe anyway. And so things went well. I got in and I was enjoying my career. One of my duties when I was posted to Calgary was amending it's the Canadian Forces rule book called the CFAOs, and it spells out everything the Canadian Forces does in all sorts of matters of etiquette and different things. One of the chapters had to do with sexual deviancy, and I remember in 1993 an amendment came in saying this chapter has to be destroyed. And it was the chapter on sexual deviancy dealt with LGBTQ issues, bestiality, all sorts of disgusting, things that were unrelated to, being gay or lesbian. And I just felt a sense of relief. Finally, the Canadian Forces is realizing this was a mistake and that, gays and lesbians should be allowed in. And I just felt a huge weight off my chest being able to be myself after being in for several years hiding the fact that I was gay. And then, of course, the years that followed, it really, my career was great. I put 30 years in before I retired. Pardon me. And so I'm glad that Canada had that initiative originally to decide to welcome the community. And it was, joining the forces was a great decision. I just wish I didn't have to hide myself initially. Mm.
0: Did you find out about others who were doing exactly what you were doing at that time as well?
1: Other members that were,
0: yes,
1: also gay or lesbian?
0: Yeah.
1: I did know a couple in some of the other, I joined the music branch. I did know some others in some of the other bands because we'd meet up for, different engagements and things across the country. And it was kind of like a secret club in a way. Mm-hmm. And when I remember one time we were in Nova Scotia doing the tattoo, and I met up with some American bands, and I... in conversing with some of the members of those bands, the situation there was much more sort of in the closet and much more hush-hush. In fact, they were very, very afraid of anyone finding out. When I talked to a couple members in the Marine band, they were extremely worried about anyone finding out that they were gay. And so they were actually quite surprised that, Canada had such a great sort of accepting policy regarding these issues. And it was difficult at first, but it just got increasingly better as the years went on.
0: Yeah.
1: Scott,
0: I want to hold you there for a second. I want to put you on hold for 1 second while I go to Glenn, who's in Ottawa, and has sort of a similar sort of story to tell. But Glenn, tell me about yours.
2: Hey, Amanda. Hey, Todd. How's it going? Good. Yeah, I joined the military in 96, when Todd and... those folks did all their hard work to make it, to change the rules, right? So I thought that things would be a little bit better in 96 when I joined, but policy could change, but doesn't change in the hearts and minds like that, right? It takes a lot of time. So I joined when it was still, you had to watch what you say. You had to, be very careful of what you released from your personal side, right? So, but going back to your question, Amanda, why it's important to remember, I think most of the people in the rainbow community are watching the room. We're watching what's happening in the United States and other parts of the world where rights and protections that Todd and his crew have fought so hard for us, we're seeing them diminished in other parts of the world, right? So I think that's why it's a big part to remember. It's not out of fear. It's not to live in the past, but I think it's a

0: reminder to be vigilant.
1: Yeah, in the United States, we're seeing right now, in fact, the pay packages go out. Members of the trans community have been told that they either have to come forward and resign, or perhaps face, you know, a discharge, a dishonorable discharge. Right now, that is happening in the United States. What is that making you think about, Glenn?
0: That we need to step up. We need to just keep our voice out there, right? We need to support those like Michelle Douglas and Diane and all those folks who are putting their heart and soul into advocating for us, for the next generation, for the next future force of the Canadian Armed Forces, that they can feel welcome, that they're, you know, that we're fighting as one, right? Mm-hmm. I think that's the most important takeaway.
1: Glenn, I want to thank you very much for sharing with us today. Appreciate hearing from you.
0: Bet.
1: So I want to go back to Scott and then ask you that question. Why is it important to remember today?
2: I think about the strides and the advancements that Canada has made as a country. And I think one of the things and that we have over the U.S. is that we recognize diversity at it would have been ideal if it would have been, you know, decades before they did. But I'm just glad that most of my career I was able to be an out individual and to not have to hide who I was. I mean, I got married during the time I was in the military. I had co-workers of mine attend my wedding, and so it's a great feeling. It's great for the community to be able to join the Canadian Forces and feel that you have a voice, feel that you don't have to hide, mm-hmm. feel that you have rights, especially if there's you know, any kind of abuse or anything like that going on, that you can, you know, seek justice and that type of thing. Whereas at the time I joined, there was none of those rights at all. In fact, I was worried continually about someone finding out about my sexuality and then being discharged and released. Mm-hmm. And I thought to myself, I finally have a job that I really love, and it's really suited to what I want to do. And then the idea of just being discharged because of my yeah. sexuality was something that was very difficult to get my head around.
1: Scott, I want to thank you very much for sharing your story with us today.
2: Thank you so much.
1: Scott and Glenn both kind of expressing thanks to you, for instance, in the work that you've done. Your thoughts as you hear those calls?
3: Well, first of all, thank you, Scott and Glenn, for your service. You know, Scott brings another important point, is that there were a lot of people within the military who were not part of the official purge. They may not have been investigated, but had to live in that fear. And, you know, and a lot of that survivor guilt from people as well, that not everyone, but some felt that, you know, I didn't have to go through that. But really, they were going through their own style of the purge of having to hide and go through it. But the education piece is absolutely important, that we continue to talk about the LGBT purge to educate so that it doesn't happen again in other places.
1: Mm. Again, we're talking about the LGBT purge that took place from the 1950s during the communist scare, the Red Scare, all the way through until as late as 1996. Am I right? 1996. Mm-hmm. Yes. And we want to know, they're unveiling a monument this week in Ottawa, tomorrow, in fact. Why is it important to remember this period, this dark period in our history here in Canada? Our number is 1-888-817-8995. We'll be right back after this short break for news and weather. We'll see you on the other side.

Good afternoon. It's 12:30. I'm Elise Skura, and here's the latest from the CBC Ottawa newsroom. 35 new and expanded schools will welcome in students across Ontario at the start of the school year. Education Minister Paul Calandra made that announcement as contract negotiations with unions continue. The province spent over $1 billion on the 35 projects as part of a 10-year, $30 billion plan to build, expand, and renew schools. Paratranspo is extending its weekend hours to 2

0: them. It's a one-year pilot project that begins on September 4th. Services for riders who can't take other forms of public transit is usually only available until around midnight. And Canada's transport regulator is ordering WestJet scrap a weight cap on power wheelchairs. In a recent decision, the Canadian Transportation Agency said the second largest carrier must get rid of its 300-pound cap on mobility aids before July 2027. Now here's your weather forecast for Ottawa. Sunny near noon, then a mix of sun and cloud with a 30% chance of showers. The high is 24 degrees with the humidity. Could feel closer to 29. The UV index is high. Partly cloudy tonight, a 30% chance of showers through the early evening. Otherwise, skies are clear, though fog patches are set to develop at some point overnight. The low is 11 degrees. Tomorrow, a sunny day in store with a high of 25 degrees, humidex 27.
1: Welcome back to the province's Open Line Show, Ontario. Today, I'm Amanda Pfeffer. This hour, remembering what came to be known as the LGBT purge, a period into the 1990s when Canadian public servants, members of the military, and the RCMP were harassed, interrogated, and often fired because of their sexual orientation. Why is it important to remember? 1-888-817-8995.
2: On behalf of the government, Parliament and the people of Canada, we were wrong. We are sorry. We will never let this happen again. Merci.
1: In 2017, Prime Minister Justin Trudeau apologized for the purge, which affected thousands of soldiers, RCMP officers, and public servants between the 1950s and the 1990s.
3: This practice, which we've called the LGBT purge, began in the 1950s when LGBT Canadians were viewed as a threat to national security and as criminal deviants.
1: Lawyer Douglas Elliott. Our guest Todd Ross and two others became the lead plaintiffs in a nationwide class action lawsuit against the Canadian government. In 2018, they came to a settlement of $145 million. Most of that money was set aside for eligible victims of the purge, but some of it was set aside for education and memorials, including a monument in Ottawa set to unveil tomorrow. Today we're asking, why is it important to remember the purge? 1-888-817-8995. And Doug is in Ottawa. Doug, go ahead. Let's hear your story. And again, why is it important to remember? That's our theme today.
4: Yes, it's important to me because I witnessed it happening in the 1970s, late 70s. One of my coworkers was affected. He was forced to resign with the proviso that he would be hired back as a consultant. I was working for Canada Mortgage and Housing, and at the time, I don't believe he had any security risk. He was not involved in secret or borderline secret activities, but it extended into Crown corporations like Canada Mortgage and Housing.
1: How well recognized was it among your colleagues that this was happening to him, or this was the reason why he left?
4: Well, he didn't leave voluntarily. He told people what was happening, that he had been taken aside and subject to, I guess, multiple strong interviews. Anyway, so he just disappeared, I guess, with his contract not being renewed after, I guess, was about a year.
1: Yeah. I want to ask about what that's like for the people left behind.
4: Well, I see it as a problem not fully resolved. The problem is a wider problem today in that we have a Charter of Rights and Freedoms.
1: Yeah.
4: We have in Ontario, OADA, and we have policing that doesn't respect the charter fully.
1: Yeah, I was getting to Doug. What is that like for colleagues when one of their colleagues is subjected to that? What's the message to them? What is the

0: colleagues are made up of all kinds of people. You know, obviously, people who have family members who might be gay, people who have or may be gay themselves. You know, what is the impact on all of those people who are left behind when something like that happens in the workplace?
1: I didn't see that most of the rest of our colleague or my colleagues were in a position to do anything about it. It was just a fact of life. We didn't have the charter back in the 70s.
0: Yeah, I
1: actually see it as a change in terms of attitude. I look at my own parents, and they were very much less accepting of gays than LGBTQ plus. They thought that it was borderline immoral. Mm-hmm. And I see it as part of the human spectrum.
0: Yeah.
1: And an advantageous part of the human spectrum, and not just humans, mammals in general.
0: Doug, I really appreciate hearing from you. It's interesting to hear that this was happening in Crown Corporations as well. So thank you so much for sharing.
1: Okay, have a good day. Bye.
0: You too. I want to ask you that question, Todd. What is the impact? Do you know now, you know, because you've been with the fund and you've heard feedback from other people, what is the impact on the people who are witnessing this happen to one of their colleagues?
2: Yeah, and again, it's demoralizing for the people who are left behind. You know, for somebody who is part of the 2S LGBTQIA plus community, it's that feeling that you're next. It takes away from productivity. It takes away from your focus on your work. For other people, it's feeling that, well, you know, if it can happen to somebody who is homosexual, you know, what's to stop them from me because, you know, I was born in a different situation or am somehow different. So it really
0: questions.
2: Some
0: women, for instance, draw a straight line between the rights of trans or LGBTQ and others, you know, other marginalized groups, even visible minorities, etc. That when they see somebody being under a threat like that, I imagine it has an impact, a rippling effect on all marginalized groups in a workplace.
2: Yes, and particularly women that... the LGBT purge, I believe, in the military particularly, was used as an opportunity to get rid of women out of the military, that there was still a large group of people who didn't agree that women should be serving in the military. And often the purge became an opportunity. You know, one of our board members, Linda Gogan Manning, is a woman who's straight, whose grandmother married. She was investigated because she played on the women's softball team. You know, just ridiculous things. But when you look at the numbers of the people, particularly in the late 70s and early 80s, it's predominantly women who were targeted within the military who were released.
0: Mm. Let's go to Edgar, who is in Gananoque. Edgar, go ahead. What is your story?
3: Hello.
0: Hi.
3: Yes. Thank you for hearing me.
0: Yeah.
3: I gave the Pride Service homily or sermon at St. George's Cathedral in Kingston in June of 2023. And I brought up the situation of homosexuality as a crime. I mean, yes, it was kind of decriminalized in Canada in 1969, but even though Pierre Elliott Trudeau said there is no room for the state in the bedrooms of the nation, there were many caveats. And it really only restricted it to the bedroom, not even in the other rooms of the house. And that did not spare Everett Clippert a 10-year prison sentence in the 1970s. And the loose term of gross indecency was not repealed until 1987.
0: Mm-hmm. What was the reaction to your speech? Did you make reference to the purge?
3: Yes.
0: Mm-hmm.
3: And people, including the dean of the cathedral, said, this is commentary about love.

0: then after concluding my sermon, I walked down the aisle of the cathedral, and I got a standing ovation.
1: Mm.
0: The dean said, he has never received a standing ovation.
1: I understand that you come at this with a personal experience. Your partner, I understand, feared for his employment. Can you tell me about that?
0: Well, we were together for 10 years. We lived together most of that time. It was a good chunk of it in Vienna. We were both from Ottawa. And when we returned to Ottawa, he became very concerned. And he really wanted to constrain our visibility. Mm. He worked in the music theater world. I was a historian with Parks Canada. Mm. I was out there. And the directors, one time when it was hot and I was cycling to work, I wore shorts. And the director general said, nice legs. And he was just too scared to even acknowledge our relationship. We had to keep a separate bedroom for myself.
1: Yeah.
0: Never used. In Ottawa, he never told his parents, nor the rest of his family, nor his closest friends. It was fine for all his colleagues to know. But then there was a situation where he really dismissed our relationship. And I thought, this is not tolerable. And so I got my own apartment, and I said, you have a year to decide. At the end of the year, he decided no. He just wanted to be, I guess, a bit more careful.
1: Edgar, I want to thank you very much for this story, because it speaks to, for instance, how when this is happening, for instance, in the federal public service, that it affects private works, private industry as well, and ripples out into the community, I imagine, when it's sort of, so publicly sanctioned by the state, it affects people's lives up and down. Can I go to Philip in Windsor and understand how you're feeling about our topic today? Or they're unveiling a monument in Ottawa today to remember the LGBT purge. We want to know why it's important to remember this. Philip, what do you think?
2: Well, when I joined the military in the early 80s, the LGBTQ community was vilified, and they were, pointed out as our worst enemies, and they would sell us out to the Russians, for nothing. And they brainwashed us into this hatred of them. And obviously we believed it, we were always cracking, anti-LGBTQ jokes and stuff like that. And, when the reconciliation came out in the late 90s, I couldn't believe it. Like, my friends now that I never knew were gay could actually, be themselves, because they're humans just like me. And who they go to bed with doesn't matter, but they brainwashed us that these are the most evil people around. So I feel good that this is happening, and it's happening too late. But it just bothers me too, because they forgot us. In my job, we were tasked to find these guys and girls.
1: It's really fascinating to hear from you. Can you tell me about what that was like? Is there an incident, for instance, that you remember that speaks to what it was like and what military police person had to do at that time?
2: Well, one of my roommates, every night he would write a letter, and he said he was writing a letter to his girlfriend. Every day he would get a letter, and it said it was for his girlfriend. And I noticed how he wrote. One, at nighttime, he'd write with the left hand in slant,

0: But in class, he would write with a right-handed slant. And then about 10, 15 years ago, I realized what he was doing. He was writing those letters to himself, having to pretend that he had a girlfriend. And it makes me sad that, you know, a guy I spent years with had to lie to us, because otherwise, you know, he would have been toast.
1: And he would have been tasked, like you, to go after people. So can you tell me about what that was like in terms of, you know, did you have to, for instance, arrest someone, bring someone in? Was that part of your job?
0: That was sort of part of the job. And actually, one of the persons that I know who did it as well turned out to be LGBTQ himself. So imagine how he felt having to hunt these people down.
1: And when you say hunt people down, can you tell me what that exchange was like? And what do you have to do mentally when you are doing that? Obviously, you are having to demonize someone in order to legitimate what you're doing. So can you walk me through that?
0: Well, the institution demonized us to believe in that they were the worst. And we would be the human fruit machines.
1: Yeah. Tell me, are you able to tell me a story about that?
0: In what sort of relationship? Because, you know, like, obviously, and I don't want to say these people because they're humans, but just because of, you know, say who they went to bed with, like Trudeau said, you're supposed to go out there and find these people. Like, how? It was like an impossible task. And 99% of the time, you know, probably they would get it wrong.
1: Yeah. Was there ever anybody that you thought either they had gotten it wrong or you felt badly? Like, was there an incident that you can recall?
0: All the time you'd feel badly, you know, and you would see that the pain and the agony, not only in them, but in, you know, say me as a human being who believes that everybody should have the same rights to do whatever they choose to do. And, you know, that pain. But the thing that bugs me the most is all of a sudden they say, oh, everything's cool now. And they don't, you just can't erase that kind of brainwashing.
1: Yeah. You know, they talk about something called moral injury when they talk about people having to do something that morally they are confused about or abhorrent. Do you feel that you suffered some moral injury around that task?
0: You know, that one reporter who uncovered the starving in Somalia there, I heard him once on, and he was a CBC reporter. He talked about a moral trauma. That's really what it is. It's a moral trauma. You know, they brainwash you into believing that these people are the most evil in the world and they're going to sell us out to the Russians. But at the end of the day, you know, it's not as they brainwashed us to believe.
1: Well, Philip, I really appreciate hearing your voice in this. So important to hear from you. I really appreciate you calling in.
0: Thank you.
1: And again, with us, Todd Ross, who was a victim of the LGBT purge. He's now the co-chair of the LGBT Purge Fund. What are you thinking about as you hear Philip?
2: Yeah, and thanks, Philip, for calling in. We haven't really had a chance to speak to many people who were on the investigative side and to kind of get the experience. I think it all comes down, though, to leadership. And one of the things we've seen as a result of the class action and sort of from the direction of the government in general is a change in the leadership at the top, where there is directives going down to the throughout the ranks around inclusivity, around ensuring that human rights are respected within the workforce, within the military, you know. And we see with the younger recruits that there's a lot of acceptance. Sometimes there's sort of that centerpiece. There's that middle where there's some of the old ideas that are still hanging around, and training and education really plays a large part in that. But when you see the leadership telling people that you need to respect people's human rights and dignity, it makes a big

0: big change in the workforce for the positive.
1: Our number is 1-888-817-8995. Why is remembering the LGBT purge important for you? And we are very interested in hearing some from female voices today as well, because as Todd mentioned, women in particular, their numbers were quite high in terms of why would that be?
0: I think because toward the end of the investigations, as more and more women were entering into the military, they were targeted, it became an excuse almost to target women, and that women shouldn't be within the military was a belief that was commonly held. There was also, I think, targeting things like sports teams and just any opportunity where they thought there could be a relationship that women were singled out.
1: Yeah.
0: I think in the case of gay men like myself, I would never associate with other gay people within the military and would be very cautious. And so I don't know if there was a huge difference in sort of the social circles as well. Really see those large numbers of women, particularly within the class action numbers.
1: Again, why is remembering the LGBT purge important to you? 1-888-817-8995. In 2017, in November 2017, Justin Trudeau, Pierre's son, gave the apology that was part of what you had been asking for when you were first advocating in the lawsuit, as I understand it, apology and also compensation. And so here is part of Pierre Trudeau's apology.
2: Mr. Speaker, the number one job of any government is to keep its citizens safe. And on this, we have failed LGBTQ2 communities and individuals time and time again. It is with shame and sorrow and deep regret for the things we have done that I stand here today and say we were wrong. We apologize. I am sorry. We are sorry.
1: Again, that's part of the speech. I think the speech went on for 20 minutes, if I understand that. You were listening. What was your reaction?
0: Yeah, I was sitting across from the Prime Minister in the Speaker's Gallery. It was very emotional. I was sitting beside Martine Waugh and Michelle Douglas, and my partner was there with me. And toward the last minute, a RCMP officer came in and ushered in two children, which were two of Trudeau's children, which he brought in to witness. And just kind of this surreal experience of never expecting that when I was that very young person being kicked out of the military, that I would be listening to the head of our government apologizing for those actions. When I left the military with no pride, to then feel that pride coming in through the apology, and then seeing the government take action afterward, that there was agreement that was settled through the class action on a number of items that the government realized still needed to be addressed. And I mean, it's not perfect. I recognize that people are still having a hard time within the federal civil service. There's more work to be done, but we're moving in the right direction.
1: Let me go to David. Again, our question is, why is remembering the LGBT purge important for you? We have some time left and some lines open. 1-888-817-8995 is the phone number. David is on the line in Mississauga. David, go ahead. Hi.
3: Hi. Thanks for taking my call. I don't have a story, but I have more of a question. I guess I don't think understand is the right word, but living in 2026, I think I can recognize how this sort of thing was done in the military, as we see what's happening sometimes in the United States. But I was kind of wondering how this was presented to the colleagues of people in a business situation. Like if, you know, Bob is no longer working at this particular business,

0: how was that presented to their colleagues? Like, how were their colleagues like told about this? Like, Bob isn't working here because they are gay, or because it doesn't have the same demonization as I think it was Philip that was mentioning with the idea of like they're going to sell us out to the communists. Or but was that how that would have been put forward to their colleagues?
1: Yeah, it's interesting. I'm going to ask that question again, getting Todd to talk about that in a second, but I did want

0: for you?
1: Well, and again, I think with the military, at least they have that, as Philip is sort of saying, that sort of propaganda that's being put forward. But if I think I can't conceive, I'm a teacher, so I think it's going to be harder for me to see the idea of, you know, this person has been gotten rid of because of a particular part of their identity. I don't see that as a thing that comes up. But if I were working in a business office or I was a banker or something, I can't imagine the idea of you know, the boss coming and saying, well, we got rid of that person because they're from Sri Lanka, or we got rid of that person because they are, you know, Muslim or whatever it might be. So I'm kind of trying to get my brain around the idea of, like, what is the messaging that was given about, you know, the lack of safety or the lack of the public morals around the company with that person at that particular company?
0: David, I want to thank you so much for calling in with that question. You must have gotten lots of feedback from fellow public service workers about what that was like.
2: Yeah, and almost all the time there was no explanation given. People just disappeared from the workforce. That one day they were called down to meet with an RCMP officer at the front security desk, and they didn't come back to the workplace.
0: So they might as well have been stealing stuff.
2: Yeah, absolutely. You know, it was just, you need to go home. You're no longer working here. And people just disappeared.
0: Let's go to, before we go to Mike, can we go to Mike? There's no time. Nope. There's no time to go to Mike. Tell me before we go about the memorial.
2: Yeah, you know, it's beautiful. It was an international design competition. There's a central pillar called Thunderhead. It's inverted thunderclouds, which to gay it up, we've lined it with mirror tile. So it feels like you're inside of a giant disco ball. And then other elements are, we've got a sacred fire with 13 stones representing the provinces and territories, all gathered by Two Spirit people and Jijiquira people. There's a red, there's a maple tree, a sugar maple tree, which turns red in the fall, representing the LGBT purge survivors and those who are no longer with us. And then there's a beautiful interpretation wall, which tells the story from colonization onto the LGBT purge. And then there's QR codes to link to the thunderheadmonument.ca, which then will continue to tell the story. Yeah. So the monument talks about today, but we want it to talk about the future as well.
0: That's tomorrow. Todd Ross is co-chair of the Purge Fund. I'll see you tomorrow at noon.
3: Something is happening in Dawson Creek. A wave of violence has swept over this community of just 13,000 people. 15 murders in the last 5 years.
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7: Today on the Best of Quirks and Quarks, we're all about space. From space junk to asteroids, ice planets, and our moon's origins, we'll also track a colossal black hole in motion.
8: This is CBC News. Good afternoon. It's mostly cloudy and 21 degrees in Ottawa. I'm Elise Skura, and here's the latest from the CBC Ottawa newsroom. With billions of dollars in trade and thousands of jobs at stake, all eyes are on Canada's Minister for U.S. Trade, Dominic LeBlanc, and his American counterpart. They meet this hour in Washington to talk more about a tentative trade deal aimed at heading off Donald Trump's tariff deadline, which has been extended to tomorrow night. The U.S. president had threatened 50% tariffs on hundreds of Canadian goods if no deal is reached. One of the sticking points in the trade talks has been provincial bans on U.S. alcohol. Prime Minister Mark Carney has asked premiers to return the booze to store shelves. Alexander Silberman reports. We'll get that in just one moment. There are 60 days left before Albertans head to the polls for a referendum. And that includes a question on whether the province should hold another vote on leaving Canada. Opinion polls show support.

0: support for separation trails behind support for staying in Confederation, but when it comes to fundraising, the pro-independence groups are ahead. Let Alberta Decide currently leads all third-party advertisers with more than $415,000 in donations as of August 13th. The leading pro-Confederation camp, Alberta's Voice, had only raised $87,000. Stephen Carter runs Alberta's Voice.
1: Raising funds has been our primary challenge, and we need to make sure that we're able to compete with the separatists. The leading separatist group has raised four times as much money as we have.
0: Both sides say voter turnout will be critical. And now we return to our top story on trade talks and that sticking point, a ban on U.S. alcohol. Alexander Silberman reports.
2: On liquor store shelves across Canada, the absence of American booze, a powerful point of leverage throughout the trade talks. Eight provinces have continued to ban sales. Prime Minister Mark Carney has asked provincial leaders to resume sales as trade talks continue, according to several premiers. But some provinces are holding off.
3: I'm here to protect businesses.
2: Quebec Premier Christine Fréchette says she wants to protect her province's interests.
3: Supply management need to be maintained.
2: New Brunswick Premier Susan Holt says she wants tariffs on softwood lumber and other products to be lowered.
4: Other sectors, whether it's cabinets or the folks who use steel inputs, have been paying a price, so we need relief from the tariffs.
2: The provinces still waiting for details on concessions as talks continue at the negotiating table. Alexander Silverman, CBC News, Montreal.
0: Quebec's paramedics have officially rejected a tentative collective bargaining agreement reached with the province. Over the past 2 weeks, 16 unions representing 3,500 workers voted. In total, 76% rejected the deal. Details of the agreement in principle, reached in July, have not been released. The National Capital Commission is one step closer to restoring an industrial lot and making it a public green space. A new plaque was unveiled today naming Confluence Park. It's a future waterfront park on a section of the Kruger Products Gatineau plant. It can be accessed from the Voyageurs Pathway on the Hull side of the Ottawa River. Stephen McKinnon is Minister of Transport. He was at the inauguration today.
5: This project is a tangible example of what can be achieved when long-term vision, urban revitalization, and the enhancement of our heritage come together.
0: The project is a joint venture between the National Capital Commission and Kruger Products. It's set to open this fall. And that was the CBC News to this hour. For more local news throughout the day and night, stay tuned right here to CBC Radio 1. You can also find all the latest news. Now here's your weather forecast for Ottawa. Sunny near noon, then a mix of sun and cloud with a 30% chance of showers. The high is 24 degrees with the humidity. Could feel closer to 29. The UV index is high. Partly cloudy tonight, a 30% chance of showers through the early evening. Otherwise, skies are clear, though fog patches are set to develop at some point overnight. The low is 11 degrees. Tomorrow, a sunny day in store with a high of 25 degrees, humidex 27.
6: Hi, I'm Bob McDonald. Welcome to the best of Quirks and Quarks. Space must be my favorite topic. I grew up during the space race when we were first going to the moon, and now we're heading back there. We've had a spectacular year in space science with the success of the Artemis II mission that flew Canadian astronaut Jeremy Hansen and his fellow crewmates around the moon in April. So today's episode features some of our favorite space stories from the past season. Like the smashing success of NASA's mission to deflect an asteroid, catching a black hole on video, IDing the cosmic collider that kicked up our moon, and discovering a new type of water that may be inside icy planets. But first, how earthquake sensors could be used to track down incoming space junk. All this today on the best of Quirks and Quarks. Space is getting really crowded these days. We've got satellites, research payloads, and spent rockets floating around our planet. And as these things start breaking apart, they create even more of a mess in orbit. According to the European Space Agency, there are more than 1.2 million pieces of space

0: junk over a centimeter in size orbiting our planet, though many are much larger than that. And more often, we're hearing of large chunks of this junk falling from space and hurtling towards our planet.
1: What the hell?
2: At about 1:40 a.m. on Tuesday morning, Angelinos who were out late partying, I guess, looked up in the sky and saw this trail of flaming debris.
0: But it's often a huge challenge to figure out where this junk goes once it gets into our atmosphere.
3: Yeah, a bit of sci-fi hitting home for a Michigan couple when a satellite crash-landed in their backyard.
4: As a farmer in rural Saskatchewan, Barry Sawchuk is used to removing rocks and weeds from his fields. But he recently discovered this 2-meter-wide, 40-kilogram heap of twisted, burnt metal.
5: Whether this is insulation, I have no idea.
0: Well, a team of researchers have come up with a way to keep tabs on this space junk after it re-enters, using earthquake monitors to listen in on the sonic booms they produce. Dr. Benjamin Fernando is a planetary scientist and seismologist at Johns Hopkins University in Maryland. Hello and welcome to our program.
6: Hi, Bob. Thanks for having me.
0: So how often do we have space debris re-entering our atmosphere?
6: So we're now at a point where we often have multiple satellites per day re-entering the atmosphere, and each of those poses some risk to life, both on the air, if you're in a plane, and on the ground, and they're beginning to change the composition of our atmosphere as well.
0: Wow. Well, what kind of materials are these satellites made of that makes them so dangerous?
6: That's a great question. And part of the problem is we don't know exactly what they're made of. There's no mandatory reporting in international standards for this. So the stuff that makes up battery packs, fuel tanks, solar panels, some of that stuff we think has a pretty substantial climate warming potential and also the potential to deplete the ozone layer. But the trouble is, without exact data, trying to understand exactly what those impacts are is challenging.
0: Well, that's the upper atmosphere, but how much of that stuff actually reaches the ground?
6: Again, we don't really know. Many of these companies say that their satellites demise entirely. That is, they burn up entirely within the atmosphere. Yet we've seen a few cases of pieces of space debris hitting the ground, and we don't always know where they've come from. Some of those fragments, they might be toxic, they might be flammable. There's even been a few instances of things that are radioactive being spread on the ground from re-entering space debris.
0: Well, is there any current way to keep track of debris that's falling through our atmosphere?
6: So people do this using radar, which is great, except that in many parts of the world, we don't have great radar coverage. And other nations keep their radar coverage classified, whether it's civilian or military. So very often, we don't have access to the sort of open source data that we'd like to track and characterize these reentries as they're happening.
0: Well, take me through your work. How are you planning to track this stuff more accurately?
6: So what we've done is demonstrate that seismometers, that is the sensors that are normally designed to record earthquakes, can also be used to track the sonic booms from re-entering debris. So if you imagine debris comes into the atmosphere, it's going many, many times the speed of sound, it generates a sonic boom. And we showed that seismometers can record those sonic booms. And from that, we can reconstruct things like the direction, the speed, the descent angle of the re-entering debris, and also something about how it fragmented in the atmosphere.
0: That's astounding, because we always think of seismometers as measuring the Earth, what's going inside the Earth. I didn't realize they were so sensitive that they could detect vibrations in the air.
6: Yeah. So what happens is those vibrations in the air actually shake the ground. And that's what we detect on our seismometers. These instruments are incredibly sensitive. In addition to detecting earthquakes, they often pick up things like ocean waves, things like vehicles, planes. They really are incredible pieces of technology.
0: So how much of a satellite's track can you follow using seismometers? How would it work?
6: So in theory, we can follow the satellite's track from the point where it starts producing a sonic boom, which is somewhere around 100 kilometers in altitude, down to the point where it's going subsonic. So it slows to faster than the speed of sound, or it hits the ground. And it can be a little more challenging than that, because often if these things are breaking up, the pieces that are left to hit the ground are quite small. They're quite quiet and difficult to detect. But what we're trying to do is characterize that sort of terminal phase of reentry, where all the stuff that's relevant to people on the ground is happening. So the breakup, the stuff separating, and then beginning to ablate, that is, burn up as it enters denser and denser portions of the atmosphere.
0: Have you tested this?
6: So we tested it on a case study from a piece of Chinese space junk called Shenzhou 15. Now, Shenzhou 15 was a particularly sort of risky target in some sense because it entered over metropolitan Los Angeles in April 2024. But the good thing for us, at least, about this happening in Southern California was that there were lots of seismometers that we had to test our theory on. And we were able to show that we could basically reconstruct the trajectory of that object using the seismic network in California.
0: Oh, I see. You have a network, a bunch of seismometers on the ground, and each one of them tracks it as it passes overhead.
6: Exactly. And so different ones on that network will see the sonic boom at slightly different times. And from putting all that information together, we can work out something about where the object was, how fast it was going, and so on.
0: How big was that object?
6: So it started off in the atmosphere being a couple of meters across. By the time it crossed the coast of California, it looked like it had broken up into fragments that were more like a meter across. And then we see evidence of what we call sequential fragmentation. So that is, bits broke up, and then those bits broke up into smaller bits, and so on and so forth. So we kind of had this cascade of a big piece of space junk breaking into many smaller pieces, which have the potential to fall over a much wider area.
0: Boy. So can this method of using seismometers to track falling space debris be used anywhere on Earth?
6: So California is a particularly good test location because it has a very dense network of seismometers. But we've also been able to make measurements like this in other locations where there are far sparser networks. For example, we've got some really interesting data from the Caribbean last year where we saw a series of SpaceX's Starship rockets explode and rain down debris on beaches in the islands there. We've also been testing it by taking the data from California and then imagining that we throw away or discard 50, 60% of the measurements we made to see how many stations we need in order to reconstruct that trajectory if we were working somewhere that has fewer seismometers on the network.
0: So how few do you need to make an accurate track?
6: There's some detections in the Caribbean where we have only one or two, and that still tells us something about the direction the object's traveling in. But the more sensors that we have, the more reliable the results become.
0: So how big or small are the items that you could see with this method? I'm thinking of the Starlink satellites where there's thousands of them, and SpaceX says, well, they're small enough that they'll all burn up high in the atmosphere. You don't have to worry about them.
6: So we've definitely seen some sonic booms from re-entering Starlink satellites. That is very clear. The question again is, of course, whether any of those fragments survived to reach the ground. But we've seen things down to around 50 centimeters or so in radius very clearly on our seismometers from dozens of kilometers away.
0: So where do you see a system like this being used?
6: Unfortunately, space debris is a global problem. It doesn't particularly care what country you're in. It doesn't care whether your country or your company was the one who launched the satellite or not. And so what I'm hoping is that over time, we can develop this sort of network approach of seismic monitoring for space debris to try and understand and characterize reentries wherever they occur on the planet in near real time. That is, as soon as we detect a series of sonic booms, we try and put together a best fit trajectory for that object so that when it comes to trying to understand where it might have landed and what the environmental consequences, both in the atmosphere and on the ground, are of that reentry, we're well placed to help locate it.
0: Dr. Fernando, thank you so much for your time.
6: Thank you for having me.
0: Dr. Benjamin Fernando is a planetary scientist and seismologist at Johns Hopkins University in Maryland. There's nothing quite like the sight of the full moon hovering above the horizon. It's a sight that's inspired poets and astronauts alike. But while we might take the moon for granted, it hasn't always been there. Billions of years ago, not long after the Earth itself formed, our planet was moonless. And then, scientists think that a planet-sized object smashed into the Earth, kicking up debris that in time coalesced into our moon. This idea that the moon formed as a result of a cosmic collision has been kicking around since the 1970s. Scientists have even named that body that crashed into our planet Theia, after the ancient Greek moon goddess. But it was never clear where Theia came from. But now, thanks to chemistry, we may finally have that answer. Dr. Seth Jacobson is an assistant professor of planetary science at Michigan State University and was part of the team that did the research. Dr. Jacobson, welcome to Quirks and Quarks.
1: Thank you for having me here.
0: Now, before your latest study, how much did we know about Theia, the object that smashed into the Earth?
1: Well, not very much. While we're confident that a giant impact is responsible for creating the circumplanetary disk around the Earth from which the moon accreted, we don't know much about the impactor itself, this object called Theia.
0: So how did chemistry help you figure out where it came from?
1: One of the ways that we have to constrain or learn about Theia is to compare the composition of the moon and the Earth. And what we did is at the a laboratory at the University of Chicago is Timohap and Nikdofa measured the iron isotopic composition of both lunar rocks and terrestrial rocks. And by comparing that composition, they determined that the moon and the Earth were identical nucleosynthetically according to the isotopes of iron, which is really incredible because when we look across other bodies in the solar system, we see a great diversity in the composition, or rather the isotopic composition of iron.
0: Wow. So the Earth and moon seem to be identical chemically, but what does that tell you about where Theia came from in relation to the early Earth?
1: Yeah, so that's a great question. We can infer that information by comparing the Earth and the moon to all those other objects in the solar system for which we've measured their iron isotopic compositions. And these include things like Mars, many meteorites from the asteroid belt, including objects that formed near the Earth or maybe even interior to Earth, and then also meteorites that we think formed exterior of Jupiter, the carbonaceous chondrites.
0: So what happened when you compared all of those?
1: So what we found is that Earth and the moon are much closer to the composition of these inner solar system meteorites and really far away from the iron composition of these outer solar system meteorites, suggesting that the moon and the Earth come from the inner solar system.
0: So it was an inside job after all.
1: Yeah, that's correct. So Theia is not some distant interloper sent in on a trajectory from the outer solar system. Instead, it's probably an object that was born right next to the proto-Earth.
0: Well, what do we know about how cosmically violent our solar system was back when Theia smashed into the proto-Earth?
1: Oh, that's a great question. I would say that that is perhaps one of the most actively researched questions in planetary science, particularly in the field of planet formation today. Just how violent was the era of planet formation? How many giant impacts were there? Was the moon forming impact a unique event or actually the last of a long series of events? And I think at the moment, I can't answer you, and no one could answer you with a lot of confidence.
0: But we do know that every object in the solar system has been hit. That's how planets are made, isn't it? Is by objects coming together and sticking and building up like you make a snowman by clumping more snow onto it?
1: That's right. So we call that process accretion. And absolutely, planets grew via accretion. But did they grow through the gentle accretion of relatively small materials? Or did they grow through the much more violent accretion of similar sized objects?
0: So what would that have looked like if you could go back in time and see it? Take me through the sequence of events as if we were just watching it happen.
1: Yeah, so when Theia collides with the Earth, it's going to produce a giant disruption of the proto-Earth. This is going to push a lot of material from both the impactor, from Theia and the proto-Earth, into orbit. It's also going to deform the Earth itself. This is a very bad event if one were to be alive on the surface of the Earth. However, this will produce a very large circumplanetary disk, not so different from, say, the rings of Saturn, but a lot more massive relative to the planet and very high temperature. Inside this disk, material will begin to cool, and in the outer parts of the disk, you'll form moonitesimals, small objects, maybe a few tens of kilometers to a few hundred kilometers in size, that will start to accrete and grow by collisions with each other until you've accreted something resembling our modern moon.
0: Wow. How big a role has the presence of our moon played in the evolution of our own planet since that cosmic collision?
1: You know, one of the original proposals, in fact, I believe Charles Darwin's proposals for the origin of life, suggested life began in tidal pools. So these are pools that are repeatedly filled and emptied by the ocean tides due to the moon. And so in this case, the moon would have been absolutely crucial for the origin of life. Now, it's not so clear that life actually originated that way, but the moon has been a constant companion of the Earth

0: And these interactions between tides drive motions in our ocean and also have controlled the rotation of Earth over time.
1: Dr. Jacobson, thank you so much for your time.
0: Thank you for having me.
1: Dr. Seth Jacobson is an assistant professor of planetary science at Michigan State University in East Lansing.

0: You might remember in grade school how you learned there are three forms of water, how frozen water becomes ice and heated water becomes a gas. Well, according to a new study, scientists now have evidence that there may be a fourth mind-boggling type of water in our solar system, inside the ice giants Uranus and Neptune. And this may finally explain strange observations that the Voyager 2 spacecraft made when it swept by Uranus and then Neptune as it passed through the outer solar system back in the 1980s. Dr. Arianna Gleason and her team conducted an extraordinary experiment in an attempt to recreate the extreme conditions inside the ice giants by combining pressures that are millions of times stronger than our Earth's atmosphere with temperatures hotter than lava. Their goal? To see if these conditions could give rise to this fourth type of bizarre water, to figure out if it's behind the ice giant's unusual magnetic readings. Scientists call it superionic water, which is like ice, but it's unlike any ice we've ever seen before. Dr. Gleason is a senior staff scientist and the deputy director for the High Energy Density Science Division at the SLAC National Accelerator Laboratory in Menlo Park, California. Hello and welcome to our program.
1: Thank you.
0: Now, I have to admit that I was at the NASA Uranus and Neptune encounters when Voyager went by them in 1980s. And at the time, those were really bizarre planets. Everybody was scratching their heads because their magnetic fields were not lined up with the planets' north and south poles. They were off at weird angles and not even at the center of the planet. And everybody was going, wow, there must be something strange going on inside these planets. So how did you approach trying to figure out what was going on in there?
1: Yes, such unusual magnetic fields often arise from a interesting and maybe complicated internal structure. We know from many different kinds of observations that these are really water-rich ice and gas giants. And we understand what the constituent components, basically the ingredients of the internal structure, are likely to be. But we can't go excavate out a piece of Neptune and bring it back to Earth to study. We have to simulate those conditions in our laboratory using unique tools.
0: Now, you're calling this unusual water superionic. So just generally, what's it like?
1: Yeah, great question. So it turns out that at these very high pressures and temperatures, the oxygen atoms pack together in a way that sort of minimizes energy, meaning they pack together most efficiently. Think of sort of billiard balls or little spheres, and you try to pack them as close as possible, and they end up stacking together in a way that forms what's called a cubic lattice. And so these different cubic stacking arrangements actually lead to differences in the properties of the ice. And the best part, the most interesting part, is that this stacking arrangement enables the hydrogen atoms to flow freely, move around in a conductive fashion, and that leads to this novel property, superionic property, of the ice. So it's a solid, but the hydrogens are zipping around.
0: Okay, so you're saying it's a solid,
1: yeah.
0: It's under pressure, so is it hot ice?
1: It is hot ice, that's exactly right. In fact, it's incredibly hotter than even the surface of our sun.
0: Wow.
1: It's pretty incredible.
0: So how did you manage to create this superionic water in the laboratory?
1: It's really exciting. I love my job. I get to use really big lasers. And I basically blow stuff up. So what we do, there are many tools in the sort of condensed matter physics and mineral physics that we use to generate in the laboratory

0: extraordinary high pressures. And I do that by sending a powerful laser. Think about as much energy as is in a bolt of lightning. That much energy we deposit on a sample and we generate a plasma just for a brief nanosecond. That plasma blows off and launches a shockwave in the opposite direction. The shockwave moves through the sample and momentarily generates the superionic state of water.
1: So what does that tell you about what's going on inside the ice?
0: Yeah, well, it tells us that it's a little bit more complicated than we first assumed. We found that there's a layering of different cubic structures, and they're intimately integrated into one another. And this probably leads to a rich complexity in how the magnetic field then develops.
1: You're saying these can be cubic?
0: Exactly right. Yeah. Think of a small cube, like another cubic material we're familiar with is maybe rock salt. And so think of, you know, very dense, hot, flaming hot ice in the shape of a cube, you know?
1: Yeah. So how then does that explain the strange magnetic fields that we're seeing in the planets?
0: Right. Well, it turns out when you have a conductive fluid, so like in our own planet, in planet Earth, we've got a solid inner core and a liquid outer core, and that liquid outer core is actually convecting. So that molten iron is moving around, and that generates our geodynamo, our magnetic field. But on Uranus and Neptune, because of the, we think, the complex layering of superionic ice in the context of the other ionic liquid layers, right? There are briny, salty, water-rich regions that are also convecting. And the majority of the magnetic field is set up by this convecting, this moving ionic salty liquid. But it's on sort of both boundaries, the top and the bottom, it's in contact with this very unusual form of ice, superionic ice, that has the increased conductivity due to those very highly mobilized hydrogens. And so what we think is going on is the multipole, right? This unusual magnetic field arises from the constant motion of both the ionic liquid and the location of these different forms of very dense superionic ice.
1: So it sounds like it's much more chaotic on these planets.
0: Yes.
1: Where stuff is swirling around. So you get a magnetic pole sticking out one place and then another one sticking out somewhere else.
0: Exactly. And then it shifts around because of the interplay between these different layers. Exactly right.
1: Dr. Gleason, thank you so much for your time.
0: Thank you very much. Wonderful to be here.
1: Dr. Arianna Gleason is a senior staff scientist and the deputy director for the High Energy Density Science Division at the SLAC National Accelerator Laboratory in California. Now, we have to take a short break for local news and information, but don't go away because we'll be right back with more of the best of Quirks and Quarks.
2: Good afternoon, it's 1:30. I'm Elise Scurro with the latest from the CBC Ottawa Newsroom. One of Canada's top trade negotiators, Dominic LeBlanc, is back in Washington to try to solidify a new trade deal. LeBlanc is scheduled to meet again with his U.S. counterpart this afternoon as the clock ticks down to tomorrow night's extended deadline. Some of Canada's premiers say they are optimistic about the progress. Nova Scotia Premier Tim Houston revealed yesterday that Prime Minister Mark Carney had asked provinces to make changes to the availability of American alcohol on Canadian shelves. Houston says it was a specific ask from the Prime Minister that, quote, came directly out of the negotiating table, and people in the capital will soon be able to enjoy a new waterfront park. Politicians gathered today to unveil the plaque for Confluence Park on a section of the Kruger Products Gatineau plant. Now here's your weather forecast for Ottawa. Sunny near noon, then a mix of sun and cloud with a 30% chance of showers. The high is 24 degrees with the humidity. Could feel closer to 29. The UV index is high. Partly cloudy tonight, a 30% chance of showers through the early evening. Otherwise, skies are clear, though fog patches are set to develop at some point overnight. The low is 11 degrees. Tomorrow, a sunny day in store with a high of 25 degrees, humidex 27.
1: 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I'm Bob McDonald, and you're listening to the best of Quirks and Quarks on CBC Radio 1.
3: We are delighted to be able to report to you today that we have seen what we thought was unseeable. We have seen and taken a picture of a black hole. Here it is.
1: Back in the spring of 2019, the world got to see the first image ever taken of a black hole. It looks like the Eye of Sauron from The Lord of the Rings staring at you from the black depths of space, with a reddish-orange glow around a black shadow where gravity is so extreme no light can get out. It shows a supermassive black hole known as M87, sitting at the heart of the Messier 87 galaxy, 55 million light-years from Earth. The image was the first direct evidence for the existence of black holes and represents one of the greatest achievements in modern astronomy.
3: And as with all great discoveries, this is just the beginning.
1: Well, now here we are nearly 7 years after that first image was released, and astronomers are back at it. But this time, they're not going for a single image, but to record video footage of M87 in action. The project involving many radio telescopes and scientists around the world is now underway. Dr. Sarah Markoff sits on the science board of the Event Horizon Telescope global effort to capture the video likeness of M87. She's the new Plumian Professor of Astronomy at the University of Cambridge in the UK and a Professor of Theoretical Astrophysics at the University of Amsterdam, where we caught up with her. Dr. Markoff, hello and welcome to Quirks and Quarks.
4: Hi, Bob. Thanks for having me on.
1: What kind of video are you anticipating you'll get from this new global effort to record a black hole in action?
4: Well, it's kind of a slow video in the sense, you know, what we're trying to do is look at a black hole as it's changing in time. Actually, I should be really careful to say the black hole itself isn't really changing in human timescales. What is changing is its interaction with the stuff around it. It's sort of interaction with the environment. And so what we're trying to do is make a movie of these interactions. And for a black hole that's as humongous as M87, one of our primary targets, it changes on timescales of a couple days to about a week. So in the past, what we've done is we've taken effectively one snapshot every year. And taking one frame of a movie every year is a little too slow, you know, even for us. But also it means that we're not actually stringing together the story. We're missing. We have big gaps. And so what we're going to be doing is looking every 3 to 4 days for about 2 months.
1: Okay, so you're looking at the material that's circling the black hole, that orange disk that we saw around it, the material that's whizzing around really, really fast and sometimes falling into it.
4: Yes, exactly. And sometimes not falling in, which is what's actually very exciting for us.
1: Well, take me through that. What are you hoping to see?
4: So, I mean, there's just an enormous amount of questions that we'd like to be able to answer about black holes in general. You can kind of think that they have a big magnetic storm or hurricane of super hot stuff, you know, as you say, whipping around them at nearly the speed of light. And so this is really matter at some of its most extremes that we're not going to be able to ever study in our laboratories on Earth. And so we end up having a lot of competing theories about what's going on there. And so we're trying to settle various debates. And we're trying to look at, for instance, things like, you know, what direction is the black hole spinning? How is it, you know, feeding off of its environment? And then how come some stuff does seem to fall in and grow the black hole? And how does the black hole somehow manage to launch you know, these big fire hose like jets of plasma out? And they don't do that all the time, but M87 is in the process of doing that. So we're trying to understand why it's doing that while other black holes like our other target, Sagittarius Star, are not.
1: So tell me about M87. What's it like?
4: It's about the size of the solar system. It's one of the larger black holes that we know of. And How it got to be that size is a big mystery to us as well. But it's currently in what we call a kind of active phase, which means that it is feeding off of its environment and it's launching these really enormous jets of magnetized plasma. They actually are extending to be about the size, you know, say millions or billions of times bigger than the black hole itself. And to give you some example, I like to say this is it's as if you took your garden hose, turned it on, and then it ended up watering someone's lawn.

0: on, across the entire Earth. It's just a really big difference in scale. So we don't understand how this works.
1: That's unbelievable. A jet coming from a black hole that crosses a galaxy, that's like hundreds of thousands of light years in length.
0: Yeah, exactly. They can basically be up to even a million light years across the biggest systems.
1: So how does the black hole do that? We think of black holes as eating everything falling into them. How do they launch stuff out such incredible distances?
0: Yeah, that's a great question. I mean, that's one of the primary questions that we're trying to understand using the Event Horizon Telescope, because all the power for this has to be coming sourced in some sense by the combination of the extremely deep potential well of the black hole. So it's basically the gravity of the black hole combined with the stuff that it's managing to eat from its environment. But, other black holes are also in similar environments, and they're not managing to, spew out this kind of stuff. Some black holes give off winds instead of jets, and some, like our galactic center black hole, Sagittarius A star, seem to be in a more dormant state. So we think that black holes go through active and dormant states. It probably has something to do with the buildup of extremely strong magnetic fields, and the magnetic fields can kind of act to hold or kind of squeeze the material and guide it outwards. But exactly how it does it to that extreme power, and then also keep it kind of going in the same direction in a very linear fashion for, as you say, like up to a million light years, is something that is very hard to understand. So we do a lot of work taking the data and making computer simulations to try to figure that out.
1: What does the speed of the spin of the black hole tell you about it?
0: So it gives you a little bit of a hint to the history of the black hole. You can kind of think of spin as a form of like a bank of energy that the black hole's storing in some sense. And it tells you a bit about like what came onto the black hole, because if the black hole was born with a particular spin, then if more material falls on it that's moving in the same direction, it can actually kind of spin up or wind up the black hole, make it spin faster. But if material falls on it in the opposite direction, it can slow it down.
1: Now, you mentioned that these huge jets that come out of the black hole can, be bigger than the galaxy. How do they affect the galaxy that the black hole's in?
0: Very, very drastically, actually. One jet from one black hole, like M87, can go out into this and actually heat the gas. And heating gas means that it cannot cool, which means it cannot form stars. Because to form stars, gas has to cool so that it can start to clump up into these little clouds that then collapse and form stars. So galaxies grow by star formation. And so we call this feedback, because the black holes basically can stop its own feeding process. It can affect its galaxy, shrink the galaxy in some sense, or stop the growth of it. Some people think that the black hole and its jets and the winds too might actually stimulate star formation. So when we think about ourselves living and, at this time and place in the universe, we're asking ourselves too, how did we get here? Why does the universe look the way it does? We know black holes played a big role, but also they play a big role in, star formation. Maybe some of our environment was, affected by prior black hole activity.
1: So, yeah, what role do you think they played in galaxy formation in the early universe?
0: For instance, they help, they help basically like regulate the growth of the galaxy. So what we see when we study, by now we know of, billions of galaxies, but we can't measure the black holes that most of them harbor in their center very easily. So what we try to do is take a sort of census or population of all the black holes we know and look at their galaxies. And what we find is that there seems to be a kind of correlation between the black hole size or its mass and the size of the galaxy. And the black hole itself is tiny on the scale of the galaxy. Our black hole in our galaxy, it seems kind of scary, but it's very far away from most of the galaxy. It's not really affecting it. So we have this question: how does the black hole talk to the outer galaxy and actually affect, its evolution and its size? We think that it's via the action of these jets that it's kind of regulating this over cosmic time. And the spin of the black hole can also play, as I said, like a bit of a bank. And the jets can tap this energy and even bring more energy to the environment than what was being put in at the time. So it's a really interesting interaction. And this is one of the more pressing

0: problems in astrophysics at the moment.
1: That's astounding. I mean, black holes have a reputation of being the universal vacuum cleaners. You know, they're just going to suck up everything. But you're saying no, they actually are recycling material in a way.
0: Yeah, exactly. I actually joke they're sort of like the big cosmic jacuzzis in some sense, but they're, you can think of the universe as very dynamic. It has its own kind of almost like carbon cycles of recycling material. I would say they're very proactive players and really, you know, part of this big ecosystem. And I think it's important for people to think about that instead of this, you know, the media always paints black holes as these sort of pits of despair and, you know, everything falls in, but they're much more fun than that.
1: Well, your campaign has just started, so how long do we have to wait before we see this movie of the jets coming out of a black hole?
0: It takes quite a while to get all of the data. We're talking, you know, petabytes of data have to be manually shipped to supercomputers and then be processed. But it takes quite a long time to get to the point where we can analyze the data and start to construct, you know, these images that we're going for. We've gotten much faster and we have increasingly better techniques for doing this. So we're sort of hoping that we'll start to get a first glimpse by the end of the year. But I mean, when it actually gets published is going to be a little bit of a different story. But we're hoping to do this much faster than the past.
1: Dr. Markov, thank you so much for your time.
0: Thank you for having me.
1: Dr. Sarah Markov is the Plumian Professor of Astronomy at the University of Cambridge in the UK and a Professor of Theoretical Astrophysics at the University of Amsterdam. Well, now that the production of Black Hole the Movie is underway, how exactly are they filming it? Here to explain this enormous technological feat is Dr. Vincent Fish. He sits on the Event Horizon Telescope Science Board and is the operations data manager for their 12 telescopes. Dr. Fish is also a research scientist at the Massachusetts Institute of Technology's Haystack Observatory. We caught up with him just before production got underway in California. Hello and welcome to Quirks and Quarks.
2: Hello, Bob.
1: So first of all, set this up for us. What kind of telescopes are you using and where are they located?
2: The Event Horizon Telescope is an array of millimeter wavelength telescopes. That's basically short radio waves. We have telescopes that are situated primarily on mountaintops because it's advantageous to get above as much of the atmosphere as possible. Those telescopes are spread all over the planet, as far north as Greenland. We have telescopes in Europe and Hawaii and the southwestern US, Mexico, Chile, South Korea. We also have a telescope at the South Pole, which of course can't see M87.
1: Well, I've been to one of the telescopes called ALMA in Chile, and you're right, it's on a mountaintop. That one's at, 16,000 feet? I had to have oxygen going to go up there. And why do they have to be so high up?
2: Well, the atmosphere does a couple of bad things to the signal. One is that it absorbs the signals that are coming from the object you're looking at in space, and then it adds noise to that. In addition, the atmosphere jumbles your signal. If you look at the phase of the incoming radiation, it gets scrambled by going through the atmosphere. The largest component of the atmosphere that causes this to happen is the wet component, the water vapor in the atmosphere. So you really want to put your telescopes in the driest places on the planet. The Atacama Desert is one of the driest places on the Earth.
1: Mm-hmm. Well, how do you put the radio signal data together then from all these telescopes to get a video of the black hole in action?
2: As many of your listeners may know from optical astronomy, the larger a telescope that you have, the sharper your image will be. And radio telescopes work in a similar way. Radio interferometers, radio arrays work in a similar way, except it's not the size of an individual radio telescope that matters here, because we can't get nearly as sharp an image as you could with a single telescope in the optical. But we can combine signals from telescopes that are very far apart. And it's as though we had a telescope that was as big as the distance between them. So we need different distances between telescopes at different angles, you know, north, south, east, west, and so on. Part of what has made the EHT much more capable over the years has been the addition of new telescopes to give us more of those pieces of information to be able to reconstruct an image.
1: Radio signals are invisible to the eye, so how does that become something we can see?
2: We use false color images. So in other words, the color represents the intensity of the brightness that we see. And

0: We traditionally have colored that orange because it stands out very well against a black background, but it's not actually a color image.
1: So are we talking about a movie that runs for seconds, or is there time for me to get out the popcorn?
0: The movie will probably only run a few seconds. Of course, it depends at how quickly you play the frames, but it will be a first. It'll be the first time that we have many different epics that you can put together, and you'll actually be able to see things move.
1: Now, when you say epics, those are individual images?
0: Yes. So a night of observations would be an epic for us.
1: Okay. So basically what you're going to end up with is a time-lapse movie.
0: Yes, exactly. We have a time-lapse movie where we will be able to play 2 months worth of movement around M87 over the time scale of a few seconds.
1: What makes M87, the supermassive black hole, such a good candidate from your perspective to star in this movie?
0: Well, there are two really prime candidates for the Event Horizon Telescope, at least two. The largest black hole that you see on the sky in terms of the angular size is one in the center of our galaxy called Sagittarius A star. The problem with Sagittarius A star is that it changes too quickly. It changes on timescale of minutes. M87, on the other hand, is much slower to vary. So we get the benefit of being able to combine all of our data in a night to make one image and then stitch those images together to make a movie.
1: Oh, I see. Because M87 moves so slowly, then you can capture more fluid action.
0: Yes, exactly.
1: So what do you think it's going to be like for you when you finally get to see these video fruits of your efforts?
0: Well, it will be amazing. We've wanted to do this for 10, 15, almost 20 years now. We thought that M87 would be the first source that would be relatively easy to image. I mean, this is still challenging to do observations with the Event Horizon Telescope and make full use of the data. But we have a lot of experience doing this now, and it should be fairly straightforward to put this movie together. And that's not something we could have said a few years ago, where it was really a struggle to make the first images. But we've practiced a lot, we've refined our algorithms, and we have a lot of questions. And I think it will be exciting. A lot of people tend to view space as being a very static place, and it's actually very dynamic. If you have an array that can resolve the movement of plasma around the black hole, you can see changes in days or even hours.
1: Well, I can't wait to see the movie, and I'm really looking forward to the poster. Black Hole, the movie, coming soon to theaters near you.
0: I want to see it too. That's why we're doing this.
1: Dr. Fish, thank you so much for your time.
0: Thanks a lot.
1: Dr. Vincent Fish is the Operations Data Manager for the Event Horizon Telescope and a research scientist at the Massachusetts Institute of Technology's Haystack Observatory.

0: years.
1: Oh, wow.
0: The Double Asteroid Redirection Test, or DART mission as it was called, involved sending a spacecraft towards a binary asteroid system, where a small moon named Dimorphos orbits around a larger asteroid called Didymos. The system was chosen not because it was a threat to hitting Earth, but because at 11 million kilometers away, it was coming just close enough for us to be able to test whether or not this could work. We got some results early on that found that the impact altered the moon's orbit. Now new observations are showing that both of the rocky bodies have changed course, making this mission a smashing success. Dr. Rahil Makadia is a planetary defense scientist who led this analysis for his PhD research at the University of Illinois at Urbana-Champaign. Hello and welcome to our program.
2: Hi, Bob. Thanks for having me.
0: First of all, just recap for me what exactly happened with the DART mission.
2: Like you mentioned, the DART mission was a test of what is called the kinetic impact method of deflecting asteroids away from the Earth. And the target of this mission was this binary asteroid system called Didymos, where the secondary asteroid or little moonlet Dimorphos orbits around Didymos. And before the DART impact, Dimorphos used to orbit every 12 hours around Didymos. And as a result of the DART impact in September of 2022,

0: the Morphos now orbits Didymos every 11 and a half hours. So there was this 30-minute reduction in the time it takes the Morphos to complete one orbit around Didymos.
1: Well, tell me about these two asteroids, the asteroid and this moon. What are they like?
0: Didymos and Dimorphos are what are called S-type asteroids, so they're rocky conglomerate asteroids. And Dimorphos is around 160 meters in diameter, which is around the size of 1.5 football fields. And Didymos is around 780 to 800 meters in diameter, so sort of the 1.5 times the size of the CN Towers. So, you know, there's this relative size difference between the two. And the reason why we targeted the secondary asteroid Dimorphos was this binary structure of the system as a whole. It was easier to hit the secondary and observe the changes in its orbit because it used to take only 12 hours. So every day we would have two full orbits completed in the secondary asteroid. So more chances for us to observe what we did to it.
1: Oh, I see. It's easier to see the orbit of the little one around the big one rather than the big one around, I guess, the sun.
0: Exactly. Yeah. So the big one, the whole system takes around 2.1 years to orbit once around the sun. So even to see one orbit would have taken us a couple of years instead of 12 hours.
1: Okay. So those are the early results that the orbit of the little moon was changed. Now, what were you looking for in your study?
0: We were looking into what the entire system's orbit changes were around the sun. But like I mentioned before, since it took 2.1 years for the system to complete one orbit, it took us a couple of years after the impact to actually go ahead and observe what had happened.
1: How did you study the orbit of the asteroid around the sun?
0: Specifically, the two types of measurements we used were what are called the radar range measurements and stellar occultation measurements. The radar range measurements specifically measure how far the asteroid is from the Earth at any given moment when the observations happen. And those measurements are really powerful because even when the asteroid is millions of miles away, those measurements are able to pin down the position of the asteroid to around 10 to 15 meters. So that can help us figure out exactly how far it is. And the second type of measurement, the stellar occultation measurements, those are measurements of the asteroid at the exact instant it's passing in front of a star. So from our point of view on the ground, when this happens, the amount of starlight we see dims temporarily because the asteroid is casting a shadow in front of it. And in that exact moment, we know that the asteroid and the star have the same position. And because we can know the star's positions significantly better than asteroids, because asteroids are moving in the sky, we can go ahead and assign the star's position to the asteroid and give us observations that are, you know, hundreds or thousands of times better than what we can usually get from the ground.
1: Hmm. So how did you do all of these stellar occultations where the asteroid passes in front of a star?
0: I wasn't the one who personally went out and got these observations, but there was this massive collaboration to go ahead and notify observers in local areas where these occultations might be happening. So there were measurements from all over the world. I know there were occultations in Japan, in the States, in Australia. There's one occultation specifically, I think, where someone drove 2 days each way into the Australian outback just to get one of these measurements and send them to us.
1: Wow. So when you put all this together, what did you find?
0: What we were able to find is that the orbit of the entire system was slowed down by a tiny, tiny amount, just 11.7 microns per second. And like I said, it sounds extremely tiny, but the whole idea behind the kinetic impact is that you do a tiny shove early enough so that the shove has time to accumulate and change the orbits.
1: Microns per second? A micron, what's that, a millionth of a meter? That's not much.
0: That's right. Yeah. 12 of those microns per second. But what that accumulates to is around 360 meters every year. So then when we start doing the math by stacking time on that velocity change, that's when the real push starts showing up.
1: So how is it that the spacecraft hit the moon, but that changed the orbit of both bodies?
0: Yeah. So as soon as the spacecraft impact happened, there was a bunch of material like rocks, pebbles, even boulders that were sitting happily on the surface of Dimorphos that were ejected instantly as a result of this impact. And what happens when these kinetic impacts happen is this material that's ejected off of the target's asteroid surface acts as an additional jet plume. So as soon as the spacecraft comes in and hits the asteroid, we have an initial push from the spacecraft hitting the asteroid, and then this material getting kicked up off the asteroid surface enhances the work done by the impactor.
1: So the whole system lost mass, and that caused that change of motion.
0: Exactly. The whole system lost momentum and mass, so

0: Gates and proves to us is that hitting the secondary asteroid in a sort of binary system is enough to affect change in the system's motion around the sun. And we have added to our capability of deflecting rocks away from the Earth, and we should be resting easier because we know how to push asteroids away from the sun and away from the Earth that if we need to. And, you know, DART was, like you said at the beginning, a smashing success.
1: Now, what about the case if we have an asteroid coming towards us that does not have a moon going around it?
0: Yeah, so the results from the DART impact that we found in our paper are directly translatable to individual asteroids as well. We were able to measure something called the momentum enhancement parameter, or the beta parameter. Basically, what this beta parameter does is characterize the total deflection on the asteroid, you know, the initial spacecraft plus the rocket plume from the material that is ejected from it. And we were able to measure this beta parameter from DART, and that is directly usable for any sort of asteroid kinetic impact.
1: Dr. Mukadia, thank you so much for your time.
0: Thanks for having me.
1: Dr. Rahil Makadia is a planetary defense scientist who conducted this research at the University of Illinois Urbana-Champaign. And that's it for the Best of Quirks and Quarks this week. If you'd like to get in touch with us, our email is quirks@cbc.ca. Our webpage is cbc.ca/quirks, where you can check out our past episodes and find more information on the research we covered in the show. 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Quirks and Quarks is produced by Rosie Fernandez, Amanda Buckowitz, and Sonia Biting. Our senior producer is Hannah Hoag. I'm Bob McDonald. Thanks for listening.
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7: As more Gen Z and millennial daters turn away from online dating apps and report swipe fatigue, hear real-life stories of people putting themselves out there to find love again. It's Pitch a Friend Night in Edmonton and Speed Dating in Vancouver on Now or Never. After the news.
8: This is CBC News. Good afternoon. It's mostly cloudy and 23 degrees in Ottawa. I'm Elise Skura, and here's the latest from the CBC Ottawa newsroom. The federal government and Washington are getting down to the details on a tentative trade agreement. They hope to finalize it by tomorrow, ahead of Donald Trump's latest deadline for imposing another round of tariffs. Ravi Bujikanian has the latest.
9: Hey, did you miss me?
10: Are you excited about
11: Canada-U.S. Trade Relations Minister Dominic LeBlanc in D.C. again?
9: I'm always looking forward to be back at work.
11: Meeting with U.S. Trade Representative Jameson Greer as they hammer out the details of a tentative trade agreement. Sources say not to expect existing U.S. sectoral tariffs to disappear, but the 50% on steel and aluminum could get cut to 25, the 25% on autos to 15 or lower. Ottawa is asking the 8 provinces that banned the sale of American liquor to reverse that decision. Quebec Premier Christine Fréchette says she'll consider it once she crunches the numbers.
12: It is possible that we put back the alcohol on the shelves of the SAQ, but we need first to have the analysis.
11: While Manitoba's Wapkinoo says if he goes ahead, it won't be with enthusiasm.
13: Stick with Canada. We have labels on our shelves.
11: A source says Canada wants to finalize a deal by Friday. Rafi Bujikan, Young CBC News, Ottawa.
8: One of the sticking points in the trade talks has been provincial bans on U.S. alcohol. Prime Minister Mark Carney has asked premiers to return the booze to store shelves. At least one premier, though, is still deliberating. Quebec's Christine Fréchette asked for and got a phone call with Prime Minister Mark Carney this morning. She had questions about the tentative trade with the U.S. and says she got answers to most of them.
12: So we are now analyzing the impact

0: Quebec's economy, because we need to have the complete view of the impact on Quebec's economy, and we will decide afterwards what's our position. It is possible that we put back the alcohol on the shelves of the SAQ, but we need first to have analysis.
1: Frechette faces a provincial election this fall. City staff in Ottawa are reviewing the proposal of a residential development in Orleans. Councillors voted to take another look at the project after concerns were raised over a lack of parking. The CBC's David Fraser now with more.
2: Five buildings with 1,500 units and no residential parking spots. That's what a developer is planning for a New Orleans high-rise development. Now it's being reviewed by the city. Councillor Matt Luloff represents the area.
3: My primary concern is whether a development of this scale in the current context of Orleans can function without any identified resident parking.
2: Ottawa's Planning and Housing Committee approved a motion to refer the project for additional review on Wednesday. The developer's original plan included limited parking space given its proximity to the future site of the O Train East Extension Line. The LRT isn't yet built, and now the parking situation will be reconsidered by the builder.
3: My hope is that when this application comes back to committee, that we'll be looking at a substantially improved proposal that better reflects the realities of Orleans and addresses the concerns that have been raised.
2: If approved, the development is expected to significantly change Orleans. It includes five buildings ranging from 9 to 40 stories high with a community center attached. David Fraser, CBC News, Ottawa.
1: A new contract for Ontario teachers may be far off. Substantial bargaining has not even started, with just weeks to go until students head back to class. The president of the Ontario Secondary School Teachers Federation says the government is trying to further centralize talks, moving issues such as transfer, layoff, and recall languages away from local tables. That central-local split issue has been referred to the Ontario Labour Relations Board. Education Minister Paul Calandra says it's essential to first decide which issues will be negotiated centrally. And that is your CBC News to this hour. For more throughout the day and night, stay tuned right here to CBC Radio 1. Now here's your weather forecast for Ottawa. Sunny near noon, then a mix of sun and cloud with a 30% chance of showers. The high is 24 degrees with the humidity. Could feel closer to 29. The UV index is high. Partly cloudy tonight, a 30% chance of showers through the early evening. Otherwise, skies are clear, though fog patches are set to develop at some point overnight. The low is 11 degrees. Tomorrow, a sunny day in store with a high of 25 degrees, humidex 27.
4: All right. All right, so whenever you guys have a second, so feel free to come up closer.
5: In a hot, crowded room in downtown Edmonton, there's about 50 people wearing orange wristbands to show that they're single, milling around the space, holding little plastic cups of wine.
4: Thank you so much, everyone, for coming tonight.
5: The first sign that this isn't your usual singles mixer is the person in the corner setting up a PowerPoint presentation.
4: So this is Sam. Everybody, Sam
6: McLaughlin, partner. Sam is here to pitch her single friend, Jen, to a room full of strangers using a slideshow.
7: So this is Jen Henderson. She is 37. She is a journalist. She's a cross-country skier, an avid hiker. She's also a musician, right?
8: That's correct.
7: She plays
8: trumpet?
7: Nope. No, it's sax.
6: Jen is standing off to the side, but she can't help but jump into her own presentation.
8: So I play the saxophone.
7: Yeah, there you go.
8: In a band with a bunch of seniors. I'm the youngest person by far. Average age, like 65 to 75. My best friends are Ted, Ed, and Ned. Like, I'm not really just a little.
7: Yeah, she would pitch herself, honestly. She really embodies the cool Ann vibe. She was supposed to wear the glasses that I'm wearing on my head today and a fur coat in combination and cowboy boots. Because she really is the coolest aunt you've ever met and absolutely loves, of course.
5: Welcome to Pitch a Friend, where people hype up their single friends. It's like an instant character reference for those looking for love.
7: So yeah, Jen is pretty great.
5: Events like these are popping up in cities across North America because more singles are craving in-person connection instead of swiping.
9: My name is Jerry Matajon. I've been single for about 4 or 5 years now. Yeah, kind of looking for different ways to get out and meet people, I guess. Well, I hope this whole pitch a friend thing doesn't turn out to be too embarrassing, I guess.
4: Jerry is, I don't know if you guys know this, a great listener, a great conversational host. So he's like, hey, a little shy at first.
9: Boy, I tell you, I got some of the best friends in the world because, heck, I sounded good to me in that pitch. So kind of neat to see yourself and what you do through somebody else's eyes.
4: All right, before we get the next two pitches, you got a new game here. So go, network, go say hi. Talk.
10: Even if no one maybe falls in love from this particular event, and not that we hold expectations like that, I think a lot of people did walk away with this and met new people and maybe learned a little bit about, you know, putting yourself out there, because in this state right now and the way that the world works, it's so easy to be isolated.
8: I just think I want to pitch somebody that I just met.
4: Oh, hey.
8: Well, I know. A friendship pitch. I met Trishay. Come up here. Trishay literally moved here on Sunday.
11: It was so fun. I loved seeing my friend's perspective on me. It was very flattering, also felt pretty darn good. Not that cool. I love how they see me, and I love all the new friends that I met. And so I actually spontaneously pitched one of my new friends who I'd known for approximately 10 minutes.
8: She loves to travel. She is so easy to talk to. So I'm pitching her as a friend. If anyone here needs a girl game,
11: the real message from tonight is my friends are awesome, and dating is just, it'll come and it'll go, but friends are forever.
5: I'm glad that she's walking away feeling good about her friendships, but I know you didn't go there looking to make more friends. Who goes to a singles event wanting friendships?
6: But I like this idea of just, like, you know, pitching somebody. I think people have to get creative nowadays, especially if you're going offline and you're trying to figure out ways to date again in the real world.
5: Almost 80% of online daters say that they have experienced dating app burnout, and they're leaving those platforms in big numbers.
6: Yeah, the problem is, though, they are rusty. When you're online for so long, you forget what it's like to be out in the wild trying to date and meet people in person. There's no algorithm deciding your match anymore. There's just curiosity, chemistry, and some old school courage.
12: Hey, believe it or not, I am a terrible dancer. I actually just started dancing 4 weeks ago. So I'm just in the beginner, like two left legs, but that's why I started.
13: So the first time I did it was actually for brunch, and I was like, should I take out my laptop? Should I take out my notebook? People are gonna think I'm alone. People are gonna think I'm a loser.
14: I feel like it's almost like a guillotine hanging over any ensuing date. Yeah, that the longer I wait, the more of a thing it becomes. So my idea is to bring it up promptly and have it not be a thing at all.
5: Okay.
14: What are your thoughts on this plan?
6: I'm Trevor Dineen.
5: And I am Ifi Chiwetelu. This is Now or Never.
6: Do you come here often?
5: Trevor, we work together every day.
6: That's correct. This is an episode of Now or Never, originally broadcast a few months ago.
5: Excuse me. Whoop.
6: Lisa Cordeleone is squeezing her way through a crowded pool hall in Winnipeg, talking to strangers and putting herself out there.
15: Hello, gentlemen.
16: Hello there.
15: I'm new here.
16: I'm Ted.
15: I'm Lisa. Nice to meet you, Ted.
16: Brand new, eh?
15: Ken,
16: yeah.
15: Nice
16: you
15: to meet you.
16: You are brand new.
15: I don't remember my own name half the time.
17: You're new?
15: Yes.
17: I'm Linda.
15: Lisa. Yeah.
6: Now, everyone here has a few things in common. They're all over 40, they're all single, and they're all here hoping to meet someone in real life. So instead of swiping, it's small talk.
18: Yeah,
17: made it good and cool?
15: I'm terrible, absolutely terrible. So
17: take your time, somebody will help.
15: So I can miss every shot and nobody will hate me.
18: Okay, it's actually a great venue to

0: Yeah?
1: Yeah.
0: Oh,
1: you'll
0: get
1: good.
0: To meet a lot of people.
1: That's what I heard. So many people, so many faces, and I'm terrible
0: to
1: with names.
0: We won't
1: so.
0: Test you on any names.
1: We need name tags.
0: Yeah.
1: Name tags.
0: Yeah, exactly.
2: This event is organized by Adventures for Successful Singles. It's a club that's been running for more than 40 years. Now, members are vetted and pay a fee for the chance to join activities with other middle-aged people looking for connection, just like Lisa.
3: Hello, my name is Lisa Cordeleone. I am 60 years old. I have been single for about 11 and a half years now.
2: Okay. How is single life?
3: Single life is lonely. It's okay. You learn to adapt to being on your own and you learn your own strengths. So there's some good things in that. But I always have believed that life is meant to be shared. And certainly friends meet that, but not in the same way as a partner does. So,
2: do you mind if I ask you how you found yourself single?
3: I was happily married for almost 23 years. So I've been out of the dating game for a while. There's a challenge in itself. But just found that my husband and I grew apart. There were some issues. We've managed to remain good friends, but it's just life, and life after all those years had changed for us, and that brought me to finding myself single, which I didn't expect after all those years.
2: So when then did you decide that, you know what, I think I'm ready to start dating?
3: I'm going to answer that one really honestly. I bet you it was honestly 3 weeks after my husband and I split up. I thought, oh, I just want to, you know, go back into that kind of life that I knew and was very familiar with. And I thought, oh, I'm going to get right on the dating sites, find myself a new husband and move on in life. Retrospect, that was ridiculous. It certainly didn't give me enough time to get to re-know myself and understand what I needed for time to grieve the relationship that I had, the very long-term relationship. And then you know, I had children to look after and a career and a life. You know, I had some challenges because I lived up in the country, way up north in a very, very small town. So that was limiting. So often you were finding people that were, you know, 2 or 3 hours away, and it made it quite unsuccessful. Also, dating in a small town, you know everybody, you know all the good things, you know all the bad things. And so that just made it challenging as well, too. So
2: what would you say then is the hardest part about, like, dating when you're at this stage in your life?
3: I think the hardest part for me is just actually meeting somebody. A lot of times it's even just dating app fatigue, and you're just like, oh, I can't be bothered with this anymore, and swipe, swipe, swipe, swipe, swipe, and before you know it, you swipe past one, you went, oh, that one didn't look so bad, but you know, you got swipe happy and you missed it, right? So, you know, I think that the challenge is actually meeting somebody in person. I'm recently retired, and I spend a lot of time at home with my dog, which is nice, but where do people go to meet people in person? When you're older, your life gets a little bit smaller than your connection, so that's been big challenges for me. The end game for dating when you're older is very different. We're not looking to build families, we're not looking to build homes and careers and things together, but we're still looking for somebody to spend time with, to do things with, to travel with.
2: What made you decide to come out tonight instead of staying home?
3: Oh, well, you know what? I decided somebody's not going to just knock on my door and say, hey, lady, do you want to embark on a relationship? Now, I mean, yes, the Amazon guy comes quite often. However, he's not looking for a relationship as far as I know. So I decided to really challenge myself to get out there and get meeting people. And so a few months ago, I came across this group. I talked to Ray, who operates the group. I was supposed to meet him. Being perfectly honest here, I was supposed to meet him, and I got cold feet and I stood him up.
2: Why? What was the cold feet about?
3: Just wondering about my own skill level, social skill level of fitting in, and what it would be like to meet new people, and just feeling really awkward with myself, wondering if it was a good fit for me. I had to give myself a kick to come out, but I'm sure glad that I did.
2: Well, we're here tonight. You're ready to find anything that comes your way. It doesn't have to be romance, just friendship, like connection, companionship.
3: Absolutely. And whatever happens, happens. I just know that my life is going to be enhanced with making connection and reducing potential loneliness and isolation. So I'm excited about that.
2: And your pool game is just going to thrive.
3: It's got to get better than what it's at now. So.
4: What are you doing?
3: Doing all right.
4: Yeah. That's not water.
3: That's liquid courage.
5: Yes, it is.
3: Just one.
4: My name is Ray Antimus, and I started the group a number of years ago. And what we do is actually interview single people, organize 40 to 50 activities every month. Most will say they were online, didn't work out. It's too much pressure. Yeah. With adventures, they're making friends. So you're not even dating, but you're interacting.
5: Yes.
4: I love to get the wedding invitations every year.
5: Do you get a lot?
4: Yeah, quite a few.
5: Yeah. I never knew Cupid had a mustache until today.
4: Well, is it trimmed? One of the fellows that he joined today, this afternoon, and he is here tonight, first time. So I want to take a look around and see who the most nervous person is. That's him.
6: You're new tonight.
7: Hi, too. I'm Andy.
6: Oh, you're
7: Lisa.
6: Lisa, you're
7: yeah.
6: You came to
7: Ray
6: at 6 o'clock.
7: Yeah, I was supposed to be me. I was late.
6: Yeah, so I met him at 4.
7: Okay, okay.
6: I'm from Thompson, Manitoba.
7: Oh,
6: I've been down here 15 years.
7: Swan River.
6: Oh, yeah.
7: I just moved a year ago.
6: Okay.
7: I miss it too, but I mean, literally, I was on, I had 40 acres
6: nice,
7: of bush,
6: nice,
7: like nothing but bush.
6: Nice.
7: Me and the bears, that was about it. So I think we're on table 3. Okay. Yes. Right here. No laughing. I don't even know how to hold this thing, so.
8: I know a little flirtatious get-to-know-you conversation when I hear it. Was it a match?
5: I do not know the answer to that, because here's the thing. It is a very odd thing to be trying to meet people when there is someone with a microphone hovering beside you all night long. So I hightailed it. I was like, you know what? This is your night. You enjoy it. But she was kind enough to leave us a voicemail when she got home.
9: Hi, Trevor. This is Lisa calling. I had a fantastic time at my first event. I met so many wonderful people. They were very warm and welcoming for me to bring me out of my shell and have great conversations with people. I realized that everybody comes with a story. It was a pleasure to hear people's stories and listen to their vulnerabilities. And it sort of normalized that for me as well. And it really helped to take the fear of walking into something new. And I think it's going to help with the inside glow. And that in itself is going to make me certainly a more approachable and more interesting person. So that's how my evening went. And looking forward to more. Thanks, Trevor. Bye for now.
8: Today on Now or Never, we are going dating.
9: Hi! You look so good!
10: Hi!
11: Nice to meet you.
10: Oh, you smell good too.
11: Oh, thank you.
8: Stella Isaac is dressed for a special night. Her makeup is on point. Her afro is slicked down in the front and billowing out in the back. She is wearing a stunning pink satin slip dress. And the lucky person deserving of all of this effort is herself.
12: So I'm going to be serving you tonight.
10: Oh, perfect.
13: Hi, my name is Stella Isaac, and I am here at Rum Corner, my favorite restaurant, the only Haitian restaurant in this city, for my solo date.
8: And I'm crashing it.
13: So this is a practice I started maybe 4 years ago. It's where I set a date, set a time, pick a restaurant, make reservations, and I sit at a table for one. My phone away, no distractions, no notebook, and I just have a date.
14: It's beautiful. It's kind of romantic.
13: Yes, very.
14: Right now, we're the only people in here not in a pairing,
13: yep.
14: It looks like.
13: Yep.
14: Little couple booed up over there. Yeah. It makes me think, like, you're maybe a romantic at heart?
13: I really am.
14: Yeah? You're a lover girl?
13: I'm a rom-com girl. I love love in friendships. I love love in relationships. I love love in family.
14: Well, now, if I could get you to sum up what dating in the city has been like for you in a word. What's the word?
13: Devastating.
14: Devastating.

0: Yeah, my experience of Toronto was that me as a black woman, as a rich skinned black woman, I'm not accepted, and it's devastating. Yeah.
1: Okay, so take me into some of the dating experiences that you had that have left you devastated.
0: My friends tried to convince me to get on Hinge for like 2 or 3 years because I was terrified that it was going to be a reflection of my experience in person. And then finally I was like, you know what, the people who are going to be on the apps, like, they're going to be serious about dating, like, they'll know like what everyone's intentions are, so maybe I'll have a better chance. And I started talking to this guy and I was like, okay, he's cool, we have a lot in common. And then we were planning a date, and then he said, where do you want to go? And I was like, well, you got to try Haitian food. You have to come to Rum Corner.
1: Oh, okay. So this exact spot?
0: This exact spot. The day of the date came, and I didn't hear from him. And then I messaged him, and I was like, hey, are we still good? And he's like, yes. So I was sitting at the bar there by the window, and he just kept saying, yeah, I'm like running late, I'll be here in 45 minutes. And I was like, I'm not waiting 45 minutes. And he's like, well, then let's reschedule. And I was like, well, I'm already here. And then I just didn't hear from him, and I was so embarrassed. And so, like, either I was gonna go home and cry or stay. And I stayed, and I ordered oxtail, rice and peas, and macaroni, and I enjoyed myself.
1: Is that what you're gonna order tonight?
0: That's what I'm gonna order, and that's what I always order.
1: That's a delicious revenge meal. Well, you had started by saying you were weary of it because you thought it would mimic the experiences you were having offline, like in person. What were those experiences?
0: So growing up in Toronto, I learned pretty quickly how people viewed like black women generally, but especially darker skinned black women. And, you know, I started having this understanding as early as elementary, when people would say things like, oh, you're so black, you're so dark, I can't see you, over and over again through different messages. I was being told that dark skin was not valuable, pretty, accepted, and so I internalized that pretty early on.
1: What did that do to your sense of desirability, your sense of romantic possibility?
0: I didn't feel desirable at all, and it was a very just isolating experience, and it was just so normal for me to hear people say, I don't date dark skinned girls, on the apps and in person. It's just like, I'm invisible.
1: Just to the nines and out at a restaurant, Stella is definitely not accepting feeling invisible anymore. And that's all thanks to a trip to Europe last year.
0: When I first got there, I had my hair in my short natural twists. I was being approached. I was like, looking like this. I was so confused. I was like, I never wore my hair out. But when I was there, I'm like, oh, they see me with my short twists. They're calling me beautiful. And at a French African restaurant in Lyon, you know, they kept asking me if I was Senegalese. They kept speaking to me in their language. And then finally I asked a woman, I was like, why does everyone here think I'm Senegalese? And she said, c'est parce que t'as peau riche. It's because of your rich skin. Immediately something shifted in me. And I was like, oh, it is rich. It is beautiful. I had never heard my skin, other than my mom and my immediate family, but being described in such positive connotation. And I immediately started carrying myself like that. And I have not looked back. Yeah.
1: How did that trickle into dating, that energy, while you were in France?
0: Internally, I just became a lot more confident. And so it took a bit of convincing, again, from some of my friends in my exchange program to try the apps again. It took some time to get over that, like, devastation of, you know, not being seen in Toronto. But in dating, I was just like, yeah, I belong in this space. Like, and I got to know people, and I had such wonderful dates, and I accepted compliments. So it was just really easy for me to treat myself and operate out of respect, because I saw myself too.
1: Have you been able to hang on to that feeling once you were back into Toronto? You laughed, so I'm guessing the answer is maybe No?
0: When I got back to Toronto, literally, I have a picture of me crying at the airport. Mm. So I was like, oh, this is going to be the end of this. Like, but I remained optimistic and I remained on the apps for a while, but immediately my likes dropped to zero. I'm forever changed because of my trip. Like, there's just certain things I don't accept anymore, and I didn't realize how much my world was colored by colorism and how much I had accepted this kind of hatred towards blackness.
1: Stella isn't giving up on romantic partnership, but for now, she's taking a break from the apps. And the only person she's interested in dating is herself.
0: I have a big family. I have really great friends, so it's very easy to just get caught up and be like, hey girl, what do you want to do tomorrow? Or if they're not available, like, what am I going to do? Stay at home and binge Love is Blind, which is fine. It's okay. You can do that. I do that some days. But sometimes I do want to go out, and I don't want to wait till I have a partner in order to do that. So I want to make room to have these experiences with myself. I never say I'm by myself. I always say I'm with myself. So the first time I did it was actually for brunch. And I was like, should I take out my laptop? Should I take out my notebook? People are going to think I'm alone. People are going to think I'm a loser. Like, my mind was going, like, super fast. I was like, I don't want anyone who I know to see me and think I'm alone and, like, I don't have friends, or I'm, like, stood up on a date. Like, it was very hard. And then there was another time the host asked me, like, I was all dressed up, and he was like, table for two? And I was like, no, table for one. Mm. And even sitting there, I was like, okay, I'm going to be super present. There was a TV on, I believe. I was like, I'm not going to look at the TV. I'm not going to look at my phone. That was the first date. I was super dressed up for myself. And I was so present with myself that I didn't even notice that one of my friends was in the restaurant. Mm. Like, that after that experience, I was like, okay, I can do this. So I started going to the movies. I started going to plays. I started salsa dancing. Yes, I love it. I have no qualms with showing up somewhere dressed up for myself.
1: Yeah.
0: I think that is an ultimate act of self-love.
1: Yeah.
0: And that is what solo dating is for me, is like me pouring into myself. And, you know, I think a lot of people wait for somebody else to pour into them. And I was like, I ain't got time to wait. So, yeah. Oh gosh, like, I can try whatever food I want. And I can leave when I want to leave. And it's just really awesome.
1: Thanks for letting me crash.
0: Thank you for being here.
1: To you?
0: Oh yeah.
1: To solo dating?
0: Cheers.
1: Cheers. And a toast to everyone who is not letting their dating experiences tell them who they really are. Good afternoon, it's 2:30. I'm Elise Skura with the latest from the CBC Ottawa Newsroom. A new contract for Ontario teachers may be far off. Substantive bargaining has not even started, with just weeks to go until students head back to class. The president of the Ontario Secondary School Teachers Federation says the government is trying to further centralize talks, moving issues such as transfer, layoff, and recall language away from local tables. Paratransfo is extending its weekend hours to 2 a.m. It's a one-year plan that starts September 4th. Services for riders who can't take other forms of public transit is usually only available until around midnight. And Ottawa City staff are working with a developer of a five-building complex in Orleans to ease parking concerns. It will have 1,500 units near the future Place d'Orléans transit station. Councillors say they're concerned with the scale. More news at 3 o'clock on CBC Radio 1. Now here's your weather forecast for Ottawa. Sunny near noon, then a mix of sun and cloud with a 30% chance of showers. The high is 24 degrees with the humidity. Could feel closer to 29. The UV index is high. Partly cloudy tonight, a 30% chance of showers through the early evening. Otherwise, skies are clear, though fog patches are set to develop at some point overnight. The low is 11 degrees. Tomorrow, a sunny day in store with a high of 25 degrees, humidex 27. This is Now or Never. I'm Ife Chiwetelu.
2: And I'm Trevor Dineen. And today we're putting ourselves out there with singles, ditching the apps and trying different ways to connect in real life.
1: One of the hardest things, I think, about trying to date is, what do you even say? Like, what? When do you share your relationship history or, like, a weird family dynamic or the fact that maybe you don't even have your own place? For the guy you're about to meet, the answer...

0: answer is right away. Can I just play like a little game with you? Just like a quick word association. Like what comes to mind when I say dating?
1: Partnership. I was going to say loneliness and then I chickened out and tried to change it.
0: No, you said loneliness. Okay, when I say love.
1: Oh, that would be partnership. Yeah.
0: And when I say 6 minutes.
1: Terror.
0: Terror.
1: Yeah.
0: Okay, I want to get into it.
1: Hello, I am Richard Kelly Kemek. I am 33. 34. I had a birthday a couple days ago. And I'm going speed dating this Sunday. And in my 6 minute window, I plan to convince someone to love me and the living situation I am currently in.
0: No pressure.
1: No pressure?
0: Richard Kemek is dipping his toes back into the dating world. There is just one problem. His living situation is a little complicated and tough to sum up in the 6 minutes he has to make a good first impression on 15 women at a speed dating event in Vancouver this weekend. I mean, what would you think if you sat across from someone and the first words out of their mouth was this?
1: I live with my ex-partner, whose name's Latia. We were together for about 10 years. And then a couple years ago now, she came out to me as gay. And then so that was the end of our relationship. Oh, and then 2 weeks later, she found out she was pregnant. It was a twist. You know, looking back, it was a wild couple weeks. That was a real roller coaster.
0: And that's not all. They are now raising their 18-month-old toddler, Sullivan, together, all living under the same roof, which turns out is a bit of a deal breaker.
1: So online dating has kind of been tricky because of that. We'll have an excellent chat, and then I'll ask them, like, oh, let's go play laser tag. And then they'll say yes. And then I say, oh, you should know. And then I have this little paragraph that I copy and paste into the chat that explains mine and Latia's situation, that I'm living with my ex for raising her. So, and then when I say that, it would blow up quite quickly, or it would implode quite quickly on me. What they always say is, that sounds too complicated for me. So my idea with speed dating is if I could just talk to someone face to face and convince them I was normal in 3 minutes.
0: I'm going to tell you, that sounds like a big ask to do in 3 minutes. Like, you're giving a lot of background information. You're trying to make a situation that isn't the most common just seem like cool and easy. And right. Also like, hey, this is who I am. So of all the things to have to like front load when you meet someone, why are you forcing so much information in that first 6 minute interaction?
1: If you were going speed dating, what would you front load?
0: First of all, Richard, I ask the questions here.
1: I can already tell how you do it speed dating. And I've been wrestling with, like, when is the appropriate time to bring this up? In my experience, that if I don't disclose this promptly, then the reaction is like that I've been untruthful. But then the longer I don't bring it up, the more it seems like I'm withholding it or certain embarrassed about it, which is certainly not the case. It works so well for not just the kid, but for each of us too, to be living together. Like I get so much out of living with her in support about like how to be a parent. I think of it as like the world's best reference letter for dating. That we can have such a strong friendship even after our romantic relationship has dissolved, I feel is like exemplifies our best qualities. And then so that when other people react negatively to it or think like, oh, it's too complicated, it does, I don't know, it does kind of weigh on me. It does kind of frustrate me to a degree. I feel like it's almost like a guillotine hanging over any ensuing date. Yeah, that the longer I wait, the more of a thing it becomes. So my idea is to

0: bring it up promptly and have it not be a thing at all.
1: Okay.
0: What are your thoughts on this plan?
1: I mean, can I hear like an example of how that goes? Can I help you practice?
0: Yeah, okay, that sounds great. That sounds okay. Great. Okay, so are you timing or am I timing?
1: Ooh, I'm gonna time. So let's start with pretending you're crushing it and you just made a really funny joke. Richard.
0: You know, these rental prices in Vancouver are just unbelievable. A way that I've found to save money is to live with my ex and infant son. What do you like doing on the weekends? I feel like that was under 3 minutes. That has to be like 15 seconds tops.
1: Yeah, that's absolutely 15 seconds top. That's, you know, I'm appreciating that how hard of a segue that is.
0: Right, because you have full amount of time you spend with someone is 6 minutes. So kind of three and three cut up. 6 minutes seems like truly the worst amount of time they could have chosen, just because it's far too short to have any sort of like meaningful conversation, like, but it's also way too long to just have like, it's an excruciating amount of time if you're just having small talk. So it's kind of in like this purgatorial space.
1: Oof, purgatorial space. I felt that in my chest.
0: Oh, yeah, yes, it's a lot of pressure to put on 1 6-minute interaction, but like on Sunday night there's going to be like 15 6-minute interactions, so it really is dispersed.
1: Well, I want to wish you the very best of luck.
0: Thank you,
1: Ethan. As you face your 6 minutes in purgatory, as you describe it. I cannot wait to hear how it goes.
0: Yeah, okay, wonderful. I can't wait to tell you. And in my mind, it's going to go perfectly.
2: Okay, I'm just on the bus on the way to speed dating. And okay, there's the most attractive man in my life I've ever seen here. I'm going to try and get upstream of him so I'm not following him. Okay, the event is about to begin.
1: Okay, so Richard, not sounding in his most confident, but it doesn't matter because the dates are done and he is back to report how it went and to open the email to see if there are any matches. Okay, Richie K.
0: Yes, yes, Ethan.
1: I'm so excited. Were you able to do what you were planning to do, fit in an ex-partner that's a co-parent and a child all in 6 minutes?
0: Yes, I think I was. But I perhaps changed my approach a little bit, especially after the first time, which was really just like shoehorned in at the end. But instead, after that, what I started to do was just... Latia and Sullivan are such a large part of my life that it's difficult to tell any story that they're not somehow connected to. So I used to kind of, when I was meeting someone for the first time, censor myself in a way of trying to avoid certain parts of the conversation that didn't include Latia and Sullivan, so I wouldn't have to bring it up. But this time I just bulldozed right ahead and in that sense would tell stories about places I've gone to or things I've done and would just allow Latia and Sullivan to be naturally included in those conversations.
1: And how was that received?
0: You know, it went well. It went way, every time I heard myself doing it, I thought, oh man, oh man, oh man, oh man, oh man, here it goes. But it just went well. It went really well.
3: Good.
0: Yeah. I think at least, I don't know.
1: Was there anyone who reacted negatively?
0: Yeah, actually a guy I was talking to, not in like one of the speed dates. There was more men than women. There was two more men than women. So at a couple points in the evening, you have to like sit in the penalty box. And then one of the guys I was telling, I did the same thing. And he went, oh, shit.
1: I'm sure that was a confidence boost.
0: Yeah, that is true. But then, you know, I was ahead of him in the line, so I sabotaged him to every single person I came up to next. So he's going to die alone. He's going to die alone.
1: It's a vengeful speed dating. Well, I don't want to wait anymore.

0: I want to find out if you matched with any of these people that you're thinking of. Can we?
1: Okay.
0: Can you open the email?
1: Okay, you ready?
0: Yes. Are you?
1: No, I'm nervous. It's okay. It's okay. Even if I've matched with no one, I'll be wounded but survive. Oh, I matched with 4 people.
0: Yeah!
1: Yes. I was full of shit with that wounded thing. It would have crushed me. It would have really crushed me.
0: You matched with 4 people.
1: I did. Yeah.
0: Well, so they must have been ones that you were also interested in, right?
1: Yes. Yeah. Exactly.
0: A pair.
1: Exactly.
0: Ooh. Looks like you're graduating from 6-minute dates to 2-hour long ones.
1: Yeah. But I'll enforce the time commitment as rigorously as.
0: Because
1: yeah.
0: 6 minutes is really, it's you at your best.
1: Yeah.
0: Well, I am really excited for you, and I hope you find what you're looking for.
1: Thank you very much. That's very nice of you to say.
2: Evie, we have the perfect date night suggestion for listeners.
0: Yes, yes, we do. You're going to like this.
2: Especially if you're going to be in Winnipeg Tuesday, April 21st. I want you to picture this. Just close your eyes, picture this. You and your lover, yeah, you start the night by getting cozy at the Now or Never live show.
0: Yes. What you do after that is up to you. We can't
2: 100%
0: plan it all.
2: But
0: join us at the Winnipeg Comedy Festival for a night of unexpected storytelling, surprise musical guests, as Now or Never celebrates our 10th season.
2: Wild.
0: We're throwing a surprise party and everyone is invited. There'll be secret guests, an audience confession booth, and who knows what else. Tickets are available at winnipegcomedyfestival.com.
2: Yeah. Plus, we're also going to have a live Q&A following the performance where you can ask Efi and I all of your nosy questions. Anything at all, we will do our best to answer.
0: See you there. This is Now or Never. I'm Efi.
2: And I'm Trevor. And today we're talking about dating, but not the kind that starts with a swipe. We're done with that. Just for today, even though I've never actually done that, Evie. I've never used a dating app.
0: Do you feel like you missed out?
2: I don't know. I don't know anything about it because I haven't dated in obviously over 15 years. So I would do it old school. I'd go to bars. I'd hit up pool halls, coffee shops. But my favorite, like my ultimate dating spot when I go on like a first or second date was going to a Blockbuster. You could learn a lot from someone just by walking through a Blockbuster, figuring out what movies you wanted to see, if they had good taste, bad taste, if they like your taste in movies. And it was like a very, very good date spot.
0: Very cute.
2: It was. But nowadays, I don't know where I would go if I had to start doing the whole dating dance all over again. But I know someone who does.

0: Believe it or not, I am a terrible dancer. I actually just started dancing 4 weeks ago, so I'm just in the beginner, like two left legs, but that's why I started. I'm in the beginner class, and it's been a great start, I would say.
1: Yeah. Kyle Long is a 29-year-old investment advisor, and in his spare time, he's learning how to swing his hips and move his dance partners gracefully across the floor at a dance studio in Burlington, Ontario. How did your friends react to you dancing?
0: They were pretty surprised. They were like, what are you doing? I think they're a little bit more surprised that I'm just kind of going out and just trying different things.
1: Kyle didn't just join this dancing class to shock his friends. He's hoping salsa will help give him the confidence to find the one.
0: I would say, to be completely honest with you, that confidence is probably something I've lacked the majority of my life. I've always been more of an introverted person. So in terms of actually connecting and talking with other people, I would say I was just always very awkward and more shy. So confidence is something I've definitely lacked and still do, but I'm working on.
1: Were you a dating app guy?
0: I kind of stopped using it about 3 to 4 years ago, just because the, like, you know,

0: The success rate was probably under 1%. It never worked for me, to be completely honest with you. And something that I didn't notice, not until after, you know, years after that I stopped using it, was that it just kind of made me almost a little bit more insecure. It feels like you're getting rejected by almost 99% of the people there. So it just kind of bring that into your normal situations there as well. Less confidence is like, if you know, I'm doing very poorly online, I'm probably not going to do very well in person as well. So, you know, psychologically, it just kind of highlighted more insecurities.
1: When did you feel like you could, or you should, make a change then and try something new?
0: I kind of realized I needed to start making a change about sometime last year. I'm almost 30. I kind of need to start looking at other avenues to connect with other people, not just dating, but also dating as well.
1: Does this ring true for you? Because I'm putting myself in your place, and I'm thinking to myself, if I were to go to a dance class for the very first time, in my mind, I would feel like I was going on a date. Like before I go there, I'd be like, what do I wear? What am I going to like when I get there? Like who, okay. Like how am I going to present myself? Like how did that feel for you?
0: It felt tense. So I'm not going to lie. Like before starting the classes, I did try also like some like just, you know, drop in salsa things, which was nice. But again, I was very tense because I didn't know anything. It just felt, as you know, you need to be kind of loose for dancing. And I was just kind of like,
1: just rigid,
0: super rigid and super tense. So it went so fast and the age gap was so different. It was a lot harder in that aspect.
1: So what changes have you noticed in yourself like in the past like 4 weeks, which is a quick timeline, but still?
0: In the past 4 weeks, you know what I've noticed? I've just been getting a lot more comfortable interacting with people, not just in a, you know, in a dance setting, but just being able to just, you know, have a conversation randomly with a stranger or something like that.
2: I can't believe we did that.
3: You did such a good job.
2: Thank you. Very
3: sunny,
2: very honest. Thanks for being patient with me.
3: Thank you for being such a great leader.
1: So how's dating life looking these days?
0: Dating life has improved because of it, actually. Since starting Dancescape, I could say I've been on two dates from it. Since starting it, one went okay. And the other one has actually went very well, like extremely well. We're talking about a potential relationship from it as well. And this is not a brag. Please don't consider that a brag at all. But because there's also been years where I haven't had a single date. So the fact that just starting doing one thing for dancing has opened up a door to some success compared to years where I've had none is pretty transformational.
1: It's great seeing and knowing that there has been this shift that's happened because of this.
0: And getting over the fear, because the fear is still there, but it is less than what it was.
1: When I was a kid, the two coolest people in my mind were Danny Zuko from Grease and Johnny Castle from Dirty Dancing. I was like, you guys are the epitome of cool dudes. Like,
0: is that Patrick Swayze and John Travolta?
1: That's right.
0: Yeah, I haven't seen those movies, believe it or not.
1: What? Kyle, your next date is going to be sitting down with your lady friend and watching Dirty Dancing and then Grease.
0: Okay, I'll take it. As you can see, I'm very open to suggestions.
1: Oh, so. My goodness. When I'm at your wedding and you guys are doing the Dirty Dancing dance on the dance floor, I'll be like, I did that. That was me.
0: Yeah, well, I'll take it. Yeah.
4: I've been waiting for so long. Now I found someone to stand by me.
5: 6 months ago, Krista Nugent had just turned 39, and she decided to give dating one last shot. But this time, she wasn't going to leave it up to the apps or singles events. Krista put it out on her Instagram that, like any realtor, she was open to referrals.
6: The caption that I wrote is, guys, for my birthday this year, I'd love to find a partner. I just recently turned 39 in August. A bestie for the resty, if you will. After about 5 years of singlehood, I've decided to apply my skill set in marketing homes to marketing.

0: myself. 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I run my business by referrals, so my beloved supportive community, do your thing. 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Don't gatekeep.
1: Alongside that caption, Krista posted pictures that she had professionally done and some key stats that she's 5'4", vegan, likes travel, food, and true crime, and she included references from her exes. So when you hit send, what was your immediate feeling once it was published, it was out there?
0: I was very much crashing out. I was like, oh my God, people are gonna see this. And like, what if it like is crickets? Like, what if no one wants to date me? It's so embarrassing.
1: Yeah.
0: And like, I was like, oh, like, I don't know that my parents are gonna love this. Like there's just a lot of thoughts like that. And I was just like, well, I gotta do it. I said I would do it. I gotta do it.
1: We introduced you to Krista just a few weeks after that Instagram post had gone viral. And at the time, it had almost 1 million views, thousands of likes, hundreds of comments, but no serious prospects.
0: You know, it doesn't take a rocket scientist to infer that, like, obviously I've been kind of fighting for my life out there in modern dating culture, and that's what led me to do this, you know? Yeah, so I've used the apps pretty consistently over the last 5 years. I have done a little bit of, you know, in the wild dating, you know, meeting people through friends or social events. You know, you're in your 20s, you're going to like a party or a, you know, a friend's dinner or whatever, and everybody's single, right? Mm-hmm. Or everybody has a single friend to set you up with. And you do that in your 30s and 40s and almost no one is, you know, most of my friends have been married mm-hmm. for a really long time. Their friends are married. Yeah. Just found it difficult to meet people, let alone people with similar goals to myself.
1: Are you feeling hopeful?
0: I think so, because I think energy is important. I think intentionality is important. I think if you show up in a big way, and this is what I got going on, then I do feel like the universe does respond to that energy. However, historical data would caution me about getting too optimistic. So it's hard, you know, it's hard to stay positive when experiences so far have been, you know, a bit of a mixed bag or a disaster, depending on which ones you're looking at.
1: You're definitely taking matters into your own hands. Like the next person who says, oh, you're single, have you tried putting yourself out there? You have the best comeback by showing them the stats on your Instagram post.
0: Yeah, totally.
1: It's been a few months since that conversation with Krista, and I noticed on her Instagram a new post. But this one was her smiling a little cheekily to the camera and a caption that said, dating applications closed. And I need to know what happened. Let me not read too far into it. Tell me why are your dating applications closed?
0: Well, I am dating someone.
1: Ooh, how did it happen? Did he reach out from that first post?
0: He did. So my local newspaper did a story on me. He saw the headline or whatever, and so I guess he thought about it for a day and then sent me a DM.
1: Do you remember what that original message said?
0: I mean, I have it. I can pull it up.
1: Yes, yes.
0: So he just said, hi, Krista, I'm not using AI to compile this reply. You are courageous. And then he gave me some personal details so that I could like verify that he is real. He just said, I might propose a quick coffee meet in real life. Or if this response has been so overwhelming and you've created your own pre-screen process, I'm up for the gauntlet.
1: Oh, that's a cute message.
0: It was cute. And he was one of the few respondents actually from Victoria. Most of my respondents were actually from all over the country. Obviously, that was appealing that he was right in my own city. So we met the next day.
1: Yeah. I know you mentioned that he's private, but what can you tell me about the relationship so far?
0: Yeah, I mean, the relationship has been great. It's just been, in a lot of ways, very easy. He's a single dad. He's busy. He's, you know, helps run a family business. So, just immediately was struck by how much effort consistently he made for getting to know me and for our relationship. We just have a lot of fun together.
1: When did you sense that this was what you were looking for? When did you get that strong feeling that you found it?
0: I think like for me, 2.5-3 weeks in, I was like, okay, this is really great. This is the person that I want to seriously spend more time with and the only person I want to spend more time with.
1: Very cool. For

0: from what you've walked, and even just, you know, just a few months ago, putting yourself out there in the ways that you have, do you have advice that you would like to offer other singles who are maybe in that position of feeling like really frustrated with the apps and wanting and trying to think like, what else? Where else do I go from here? What would you want to say?
1: All I can say is like, I recommend this way of dating. You know, people always say, oh my God, that's so cool. I would never do that.

0: you got to do to take care of you.
1: Well, I'm glad it worked out for you, Krista. I will
0: Thank
1: continue
0: you.
1: to refresh your Instagram and look for all updates because you're committed. You have to do this now. There are millions of us who are hooked onto the journey.
0: I will update the people. I have fans, so.
2: Fans, potential suitors.
1: She's not interested in them. She says she's found the one. Pretty cool.
2: Special thanks to our team of producers who helped put the show together this week: Sarah Tate, Bridget Forbes, Jessica Singer, and Samruit Johannes.
1: And thanks to Emily Rubiata at CBC Edmonton.
2: I'm Trevor Dineen.
1: And I am Ifi Chiwetelu. We'll see you next time.
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5: Today on All in a Day, two different stories about two different paths. Federal government's kicking in $5 million for a bike path in Orleans. And to mark 10 years since Kingston's Tragically Hip performed their last hurrah, the city of Kingston's organized a tour through the town guiding you through Tragically Hip history. That and more coming up on All in a Day from 3 to 6.
6: From CBC News, The World This Hour, I'm Sarah McMillan. Ottawa and Washington are getting down to the details on a tentative trade agreement. They're hoping to finalize it by tomorrow, ahead of Donald Trump's latest deadline for imposing another round of tariffs. Rafi Bujakanian has the latest from Ottawa.
7: Hey, did you miss me?
8: Are you excited about
9: Canada-U.S. Trade Relations Minister Dominic LeBlanc in D.C. again, meeting with U.S. Trade Representative Jameson Greer as they hammer out the details of a tentative trade agreement. Sources say not to expect existing U.S. sectoral tariffs to disappear, but the 50% on steel and aluminum could get cut to 25, the 25% on autos to 15 or lower. Ottawa is asking the eight provinces that banned the sale of American liquor to reverse that decision. Quebec Premier Christine Fréchette says she'll consider it once she crunches the numbers.
10: It is possible that we put back the alcohol on the shelves of the SAQ, but we need first to have the analysis.
9: While Manitoba's Wab Kanoo says if he goes ahead, it won't be with enthusiasm.
11: Stick with Canada. We have labels on our shelves.
9: A source says Canada wants to finalize a deal by Friday. Rafi Bujikan, Young CBC News, Ottawa.
6: 60 days from today, Alberta will hold its referendum. It includes the question on whether the province should hold another vote on leaving Canada. With the clock ticking, groups on both sides are ramping up efforts to win hearts and minds. Joel Dryden has more.
12: Perfect. Ref signs, long signs, and enjoy your sticker.
13: A scene at the Forever Canadian office. Thomas Lukasik is the group's organizer.
14: We're focusing on boosting Canadian pride.
13: Polling has shown support for separatism trails support for staying in Canada, but voter turnout is seen as critical. Mitch Sylvester is with the pro-independence Alberta Prosperity Project.
15: I think we have a very good chance if we get our people up.
13: The pro-independence Let Alberta Decide leads third-party advertisers in donations, and Keith Wilson is its leader.
16: We're going to be ramping up as we get closer to the voting day.
13: Meanwhile, Stephen Carter with the Pro-Canada Alberta's Voice is aiming for undecided voters.
17: There's not many of them, but those that are there are going to make the difference between whether or not we have to face this again in the future or if we can kill this dead right off the top.
13: People can currently apply for a special ballot, and voting day is October the 19th. Joel Dryden, CBC News, Calgary.
6: Canada and six of its European allies are condemning Israel's decision to put out tenders to build another illegal settlement in the occupied West Bank. In a joint statement, they say the move undermines the prospect of a two-state peace solution and say it comes at a time of rising

0: settler violence against Palestinian civilians. Emergency services across the country are sounding the alarm about lithium-ion batteries. They're used to power electric bikes, e-scooters, and cell phones. And in Toronto alone, they've been blamed for roughly 80 recent fires. Philip Lee Shannock reports.
1: We have seen over a 200% increase.
2: Toronto Fire Chief Jim Jessup says not only have incidents of lithium-ion fires increased since 2022, but the fires say fuel become dangerous faster. In less than 2 minutes, the batteries go into what's called thermal runaway, a self-fueling fire that can overtake a room.
1: All the contents in a room reach their maximum temperature, and the entire room is on fire, and nobody will survive.
2: The batteries are also creating dangerous situations for first responders. Firefighter Christy Alcorn says battery fires are unpredictable. When entering a room, they usually only have minutes to respond.
3: Going into a lot of fires, we don't know if it's at a 30% state of charge, fully charged. The more charged the battery is, the more aggressive the fire is going to be, the more difficult it is for us to put it out.
2: She offers some simple advice. When a battery is fully charged, unplug it. Philip Lee Shannock, CBC News, Toronto.
0: And that is The World This Hour. 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

Hi there, I'm Alan Neal, and this is All in a Day. Canada-U.S. trade talks continue today. One thing we know is on the table. Premiers are being asked to put American booze back on the shelves as part of a larger deal. But will Canadians buy American? We'll talk about that question this hour. And after five, see what reactions like in distilleries and vineyards. And also coming up,

0: Tragically Hip's tune Poets, the song they opened the album Phantom Power with, is also being featured this weekend in Kingston as part of a tour through the city, guiding you through Tragically Hip history and its relation to the city. It's all part of the 10-year anniversary of the Hip's final concert. We're going to head there in just a few minutes. And from walking tour to bike paths, federal government's kicking in $5 million for a bike path in Orleans. The local councillor will join us to tell us more how a bill passed by the province last year complicated matters. It's all coming up on All in a Day. 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Elise Skura is joining us from the CBC Ottawa News Desk now. Hi, Elise.
1: Hi, Alan. A former hotel on O'Connor Street has been transformed into a temporary home for people in need. The city says it will help get families out of shelters and into permanent housing. One of our reporters got a tour before it officially opens its doors. People were celebrating another new resource this morning. Green space on the waterfront in Gatineau. Confluence Park is a joint project from the National Capital Commission and Kruger Products, which will host the space on the site of its manufacturing plant. We also got a look at a brand new monument near Parliament with a powerful story behind it. The Thunderhead Monument remembers victims of the LGBT purge, which saw lesbian, gay, and transgender members of the armed forces, RCMP, and public service discriminated against for decades. Ontario students will soon return to school, but a new contract for their teachers and education workers may be far off. Substantive bargaining still has not even started. And the developer behind a planned 1,500-unit high-rise complex in Orleans has been sent back to the drawing board. The planning committee looked at it this week. The project includes no parking for residents. And even though it's close to a future transit station, this has many in the community on edge. Councillors have asked Forum Asset Management to work with city staff on a solution. Alan, those are some of the stories that we're following this afternoon.
0: Thanks very much, Elise. Doug Hempstead in, taking a look at the roads and the weather.
2: Well, it's lovely and sunny here downtown Ottawa, but it's one of those days where they're saying, oh, it's partly cloudy out at the airport. But yeah, downtown here is very nice. And it's 23 degrees. It's going down to 11 tonight, which is cool, but it's not the only, since places that are much cooler than that. 11 is sort of the most common overnight low, but it's not the coldest one. We'll get to that. 30% chance of rain tonight here in Ottawa. In Kingston, it's just 1 degree cooler than here. It's 22. Mostly cloudy in Kingston, going down to, again, 11 with a few clouds tonight. 11 as well in Cornwall overnight, but it's 21 there now. 30% chance of rain, they're saying, in Cornwall tonight. In Belleville and Trenton, 23 there, just like Ottawa, mostly cloudy, going down to 11. Good clear skies overnight in Quinte West. Now, here we go. Northern parts of our listening area, Pembroke and Petawawa, it's 23 now. It's nice and mostly cloudy in the Upper Ottawa Valley, but it's going to get down to 9 tonight. So we're below zero. We're in single digits, rather.
0: Wait a minute.
2: Below 10. Yeah. We're removing the zero. We're going down into single digits there in the Upper Ottawa Valley. 9 degrees, 30% chance of rain. And in Maniwaki, getting down to 8 tonight. And in Maniwaki, clear skies tonight. But right now it's 22 in Maniwaki, 23 in Pembroke and Petawawa. So we're getting some cooler evenings. Westbound 417 gets heavy just as you're approaching Parkdale. Heavy right out to the other side of Carling, almost to Maitland. It's heavy eastbound, though, from Maitland all the way into nearly Parkdale. So again, just west of downtown, the 417 pretty busy both directions, kind of centered in and around Carling and Island Park Drive. Island Park Drive is busy northbound, coming up from Byron, Richmond Road, all the way to the Champlain Bridge. The Kitchibi Mekan getting busier as well, a little bit backed up at the Champlain Bridge. Not too bad, but it's also briefly busy on the westbound Mekan just west of Parkdale. So it looks like it's going to get pretty backed up there before we're through. Not seeing any issues on any other bridges or any backups approaching any of them. There's a collision on the southbound Vanier Parkway in Overbrook. It's right as you're approaching Donald Street there. So that's just, you know, south of the Loblaws, just south of the big Loblaws store there. So it's backing up traffic. If you're leaving Vanier, you'll find it heavy from Montreal Road along the Vanier Parkway right down to Donald. Once you get through that, once you get past that collision, everything's fine. Although it's a little bit busy in and around the ramps there. Everyone stopped before they get on or go over the 417. The eastbound 174, no issues there going out to and through Orleans. Hunt Club Road is not too bad, but busy eastbound at Prince of Wales. Westbound approaching Riverside as well, a bit busy there. And when approaching Woodruff, it's busy. But briefly, same thing, construction at Baseline and Greenbanks, a little bit clunky there, but not too bad to start. If you see something that I should know about this afternoon, you can either call me about it or you can text me about it, 613-288-6900. And it's, yeah, it was sunny. This happened yesterday. It was sunny when I started the traffic, and now it is quite cloudy out
0: there. Don't take it personally, but yes, it has clouded over.
2: So this is what the partly cloudy out at the airport that they're seeing. They're clearly observing it for longer than I have been. But yeah, it's one of those days where you, sunglasses on, sunglasses off days. Yeah,
0: totally.
2: All right. Those flip-up ones.
0: Yes. Be ready at all times with the shade. 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As you have probably heard, in Kingston, they are gearing up for a celebration of sorts of the 10-year anniversary of the final concert of the Tragically Hip, with people watching again the film version of that concert, gathering in Kingston to view it again. Among the songs that was on the set list that day, Low at High Dill.

0: From the Hips' debut album, Up to Here, of course, back in 1989, Blow at High Dough. It was also one of the songs the Hip performed on this day, a decade ago, when they took the stage in their hometown of Kingston for the last time. Nearly 7,000 fans flocked to the K-Rock Center in Kingston to watch them live. And this week, the city of Kingston's marking that 10th anniversary of the historic concert with all these Hip-themed events that are happening all over town. And that includes a guided walking tour, takes people through some of the Tragically Hip's greatest hits, the stages in Kingston where they played throughout their career, the people who went to see them. And the tour starts at Kingston's Springer Market Square tomorrow afternoon. And the song we just heard, Blow It High Dough, kicks off the walk. Moira DeMorest is leading the music walking tour that highlights local Tragically Hip history. She's the music officer for Tourism Kingston. She's with us now. Hi, Moira.
1: Hi.
0: I am just trying to figure out how you sit down and say, okay, where do I start musically with this band and this city in terms of weaving it all together? I'm guessing that is not an easy thing to figure out where to begin.
1: Certainly not. I mean, they are entrenched in the streets of Kingston. And, you know, there's only so many stops that we can really do in, a 2-hour block. But luckily, we at Tourism Kingston had already pre-designed some creative industries walking tours that are self-guided. So we had a little bit of a template to run off of and then started to build around that. Always a few things that we can't get to, but we try our best.
0: So before we get going with the sort of guiding through the tour and how it works, what has the mood been like in Kingston on this anniversary?
1: I think it's a celebratory mood, and I think there's even within that been a lot of reflection and a lot of questions of, you know, even when folks are saying, okay, well, this, you know, what does this mean to Kingston, or what is this saying? I think everyone is really sort of coming together, just like we did 10 years ago. You know, it was a national moment. And I think this is an opportunity for Kingston yet again to say, that was an important day in our cultural landscape. Mm-hmm. We were really on the front page and really, you know, part of that conversation and part of that day. And so I think that the city has really embraced that, that storytelling.
0: You're a good example of that, I think, because you weren't in Kingston, mm-hmm. but you were watching from were you in Wolfville? Where were you?
1: I was on Wolf Island, which is just a short ferry ride away. We can.
0: So you were close. I thought you were on the East Coast. You were pretty much in Kingston. That's fair.
1: No, yeah, I was in a wedding. I was at a wedding that I had to, of course, go to. But I could. We streamed the concert during the wedding. It was a musician's wedding, so that totally makes sense. But we could still participate in our own way and still come together as a group.
0: I love the fact that you guys were at a wedding streaming the Hip concert. That's awesome.
1: Of course.
0: So with the walking tour, I mentioned it starts with Blow It High Dough. Where mm-hmm. do you begin, and what how do you include that song?
1: Of course. Well, we begin at Springer Market Square, and Springer Market Square does have a commemorative stone that was placed just after the final concert. So this was this occurred in 2017, where the commemorative stone was placed, and it's got a quote from that song that's part of the tour. So that will mark our first stop, is really sort of setting the ground and showcasing where, you know, everyone really did, you know, come from miles around to experience this. So that starts our tour right there.
0: Now, are people walking around with little headset? Because you mentioned self-guided earlier, or mm-hmm. is this actually with you guiding them, or is this self-guided?
1: Well, this one is going to be myself and my colleague, also from the music office, will be guiding people around this time. We also will have a few local ambassadors, Hip fans, venue owners along the way to sort of tell their story. The city does have self-guided tours that you can do from anywhere. I mean, you can do them from your computer if you wanted to, where, you know, you can experience those self-guided tours any time of the year. But this walking tour is special for this weekend.
0: Now, but for instance, do people, are they listening to Blow at High Dough for a little bit and then they hear about it, or is the music woven into the tour?
1: On the self-guided walking tours, you would listen to them with like, you know, with your headset. And there's, you know, some spoken dialogue. There's some music that's woven in. It also links to different, you know, different recordings or different YouTube clips, things like that. For our walking tour on Friday that will be guided by the music office, we are not going to be singing Blow It High Dough, but we will, you know, share some of the stories and then we'll just be sort of referencing as we go.
0: People may spontaneously break into a song as they're walking through.
1: I'm hoping that's happening.
0: It could really commemorate the concert. All right, another stop on the tour is connected to this song.

0: Okay, Small Town Bring Down by Tragically Hip, of course. Where does this song bring us on the tour?
1: Well, we start to reference, so this Small Town Bring Down, the music video was shot in Kingston, and along the music video, there's lots of, shots of

0: the town. The venue that it was shot in was a venue that the Tragically Hip played a lot. And unfortunately, that venue does not exist anymore. But it does shoot some stores that are still, and restaurants that are still very active today. So we actually stumble and, well, maybe not stumble, but we walk by those. Hopefully not stumble by.
1: Well, we'll see. We'll see.
0: and we will guide them by the, and then show the music video to sort of show the reference. And it's kind of fun to do that AB of like, this is what it looked like in 19, you know, in the early 1980s. This is what it looks like now. It's not actually that different.
1: Yeah. Well, and also a nice memory of venue, as you and I have talked about before on the show, always the struggle to find more venues and see more venues open. And a lot of venerable ones have closed down now in Kingston. So it's nice to also remember where certain places were, too.
0: Of course. Yeah. Yeah, of course. The Lakeview Manor is where that was shot and had some funny stories. And actually, when I was growing up, I remember my grandmother lived next door to it and was probably one of the noise complaint people. But, you know, it seems to have had some fun, had some good parties and was home to this music video. So I'll give it credit where credit's due.
1: We were playing as our theme song today, Poet. At the beginning of the show, it plays a role on the tour as well.
0: Well, so Poets, you know, the first of all, it was from Phantom Power from that album, and we do reference some of the other creators that were part of that are still part of the local Kingston music scene and music economy, and so the graphic designer won a Juno for that piece, and you know, is still working and living and doing lots of stuff in the creative world in Kingston. So we nod to that, but we also nod to that music video, which has like some fun recognition of their high school band that Rob Baker and Gord Sinclair were part of. So if for those who haven't maybe seen the Poets music video, it references Rick and the Rodents, which was a band that Rob Baker and Gord Sinclair were as part of their high school, and we talk a lot about their early upbringing and early times, you know, cutting their teeth at KCBI and what that looked like.
1: All right, so the tour gets going 2 p.m. tomorrow. Mm-hmm. Starting at Springer Market Square, and it's just tomorrow that the music walking tour is happening, right?
0: Yes. Yes. Okay. That's the only time that we're going to be guiding one. Although, you know, I'm happy to send people to the self-guided option anytime, which is available on our website, visitkingston.ca, and you can experience it for your own if you can't make it to Springer Market Square.
1: And that's just one of the Forever Hip events that's going on this weekend. Is there another favorite event that you're seeing happening over the course of the weekend?
0: Oh, wow. Well, I think they're all very special, but we are also part of, I have to say that, of course, but yes. We are also part of the Music Merch Market, which is also occurring tomorrow at Springer Market Square. That's happening from 1 till 5 p.m. And that's just local music creators, vendors, artisans coming together and selling their music-related merch. So there's going to be lots of fun, opportunities to browse vinyl and browse, local Kingston music t-shirts, things like that. And all of that money goes directly to the artists. So they keep 100% of the proceeds. So it's a really great opportunity to, you know, give a little bit of a showcase to our local Kingston music scene that's still thriving today.
1: Maura, thanks very much for this today. Good luck with the tour tomorrow.
0: Thank you so much.
1: That's Maura DeMorest, Music Officer for Tourism Kingston, hosting the Music Walking Tours at 2 p.m. tomorrow, starting at Springer Market Square, and marking 10 years since the Tragically Hip's final performance.

0: And on Saturday, CBC's airing the special three-hour rebroadcast of the Tragically Hip National Celebration, mark the 10th anniversary of the historic Kingston concert. There are watch parties being held in Ottawa at Hindenburg Public House and at Manor Lounge at Spark Beer and Pizza. In Kingston, that big rewatch party is happening in Springer Market Square. And again, if you want to share your memories of that day, or night, I should say, all in a day at cbc.ca. Doug Hempstead back in, taking a look at the roads.
1: Well, it's heavy on the westbound 417 from Parkdale right out to almost Woodruff. This is a collision there as you're approaching Maitland. Heavy eastbound on the 417 from Maitland into, well, just beyond Parkdale, around Rochester or so. Northbound Island Park Drive, heavy from Byron all the way to the Champlain Bridge, and getting busier on the Kitsap-Mecan as well. Both directions converging on the Champlain Bridge. That bridge is basically fine, though. The other ones are, too. Not really seeing too many issues there. It's slow on the Alexandra Bridge as you're arriving in Lower Town because it's pretty busy on, like, St. Patrick and Mackenzie and Sussex and stuff. So it's basically you're just arriving and, like, it's busy down here land. Eastbound 50 over in Gatineau, busy up to Bodlaglimi. There's a collision on the southbound 5 right at St. Gamo, the casino exit, but it gets busy after the collision, so I'm not sure what the problem is there. Anyway, I'm back with more right after Lisa's newscast.
0: Thanks very much, Doug. You're listening to All in a Day. It is 3:30.
2: This is CBC News. Good afternoon. It's partly cloudy and 23 degrees in Ottawa. I'm Elise Skura, and here's the latest from the CBC Ottawa newsroom. The start of school is just weeks away for families across Ontario, but with unions in the province yet to have signed collective agreements, some are worried about the possibility of a teacher strike. Ali Chiasson has the latest.
3: While Education Minister Paul Calandra toured one of the 35 new schools/additions being built across the province.
4: We've invested more than $1 billion to deliver the new and expanded schools for the students and families across the province.
3: He faced questions around the issue of a possible teachers' strike.
4: We remain committed to get a negotiated settlement.
3: David Mastin of the Elementary School Teachers Federation says, so are they, but the reality is,
5: we're in a stall pattern because we can't come to an agreement on what to negotiate.
3: The province and teachers' unions have yet to sign collective agreements because they have yet to establish which issues should be bargained province-wide and which should be left to the local unions and school boards. Essentially, they're still negotiating what to negotiate. Mastin says not all school boards are the same. Governance on issues like how redundancies are handled, how surplus money gets spent, should be specific to their communities.
5: Perth is not like downtown Toronto. Chatham-Kent is not like downtown Toronto.
3: Mastin says a teacher strike would be their last resort. The education minister says he expects the school year to start as normal. Ali Chiasson, CBC News, Toronto.
2: A new monument to people discriminated because of their sexual orientation or gender identity is being unveiled in Ottawa. For decades, the LGBT Purge targeted gay, lesbian, bisexual, and transgender people within the Armed Forces, RCMP, and public service. The CBC's Joseph Tunney visited the monument today to learn more.
6: Near the Portage Bridge, a roughly 30-foot tall, white hollow column juts out of the ground. Cutout shapes in its side mimic the roundness of clouds. And inside, more than a half a million mirror tiles catch the sun's light, like a disco ball. Titled Thunderhead, the central sculpture is meant to draw parallels with the strength of a storm cloud. Liz Reiford led the design team.
7: There's also lights integrated in the inside of it that are color changing, so it's pretty amazing at night. The lights flicker a little bit like a thunderstorm.
6: Reiford says it's a metaphor for destruction and loss, but also renewal brought by storms. It will honor those no longer here.
7: The void is important because it talks about absence and loss, but it's also clad in thousands of mirrored tiles that

0: conveyed joy.
1: Todd Ross was investigated and discharged from the Navy for being gay. He later became part of a class action lawsuit against the federal government. Those proceeds funded the monument.
2: So a great way to kind of take what was really a dark period of our history in Canada and to introduce a lot of light, a lot of fun. The monument's really about celebration as much as it is about protest.
1: The grounds also include a pathway tracing the history of 2S LGBTQ plus people in Canada, and a healing circle with stones handpicked by Two-Spirit elders. Joseph Tunney, CBC News, Ottawa.
3: A proposed high-rise complex is getting punted back to developers because of concerns over parking. The Ottawa Planning Committee decided this week that the 1,500-unit project needs another look. It's set to go near the future LRT station in Orleans, and the original proposal had no spaces for residents. Local councillor Matt Luloff says that has people who already live nearby concerned.
4: If the applicant comes back with meaningful changes, I will review the revised proposal on its merits, and I hope that you will too. If they come back with essentially the same proposal, my position will remain unchanged.
3: Forum Asset Management is now expected to work with the city on a new proposal. Families in need of a home will have a new place to stay in Ottawa starting next month. The city has turned a former hotel into more than 120 units of transitional housing. It's part of plans to ease the burden on shelters and get people into a permanent home faster. Matthew Kupfer reports.
5: With open, well-lit space and sleek modern furniture, the transitional housing facility at 377 O'Connor hasn't come far from its former life as an extended stay hotel.
6: This is really a space that people can call their temporary home.
5: Rachel Ladoussard is manager of homelessness programs and shelters.
6: It has access to a kitchenette, which is great. You're not cooking in a microwave, where unfortunately some of our families who are in our hotels and motels.
5: Housing those families here is expected to save the city $2.5 million compared to covering motel costs. It includes one bedroom and studio units. Common spaces were renovated to accommodate family needs.
6: There'll be desk, play areas, different development games for the children.
5: And also to include 24/7 city staffing of support services that will help families get back on their feet. Cale Brown is the city's director of housing and homelessness services.
7: We've seen a large increase in the length of stay for shelters, and this is going to help us get it back down to very quick transitions.
5: The city was able to purchase the hotel after it was left vacant when the previous owner went bankrupt. Funding for the purchase was mostly covered by the federal government. The first families are expected to move in next month. Matthew Kupfer, CBC News, Ottawa.
3: And finally, Paratranspo will extend its weekend hours to 2 a.m. for 1 year. Starting September 4th, riders will be able to book a trip if they're planning to be out late Friday or Saturday night. Usually, people who can't take the bus or train because of a disability can only book a ride between 6 a.m. and around midnight. It's part of a number of service changes announced by OC Transpo's new boss, Rick Leary. He says that the transit agency is also working to add an option for online booking. And that's all the news for now. Here's Doug with a look at the roads.
8: Well, lovely and sunny here downtown now, so we'll see if the clouds come back in. I just popped out and got a refreshment there earlier, and it was just lovely and sunny out there this whole time. The westbound 417 gets busy sort of in center town, about halfway between Bronson and Parkdale. It doesn't stay that way, though. It sort of gets busy for good as you're approaching Parkdale, and then fairly slow at times through Carling all the way out to about Woodruff now, so a bit further than before. There's a collision on the eastbound 417 about halfway between Maitland and Carling, so that's fairly heavy there now. It's not causing people to bail off the highway at Maitland like they were yesterday, but I'll keep an eye on that. It's busy both directions on the 417 west of downtown. It's quite backed up approaching the Champlain Bridge. The bridge doesn't get too busy until you get sort of closer to the shore of, you know, Quebec, but Northbound Island Park Drive is heavy from Richmond Road right to the Champlain Bridge, backed up now in the Kitsibi-Meekan from Parkdale to the Champlain Bridge and from Westboro Beach to the Champlain Bridge, so both directions on the Meekan converging on the bridge. The Chaudière Bridge has gotten heavy. It's kind of busy both directions all over the bridge. Like, it's not heavy both directions the whole length, but like, it's kind of almost impossible to say, to describe it to you. It seems busy both directions a number of times. It's really weird there. It's almost like a broken line, but it's

0: busy there, but it, yeah, no one direction is better than the other. The other bridges seem okay. The eastbound 50 busy up to Budlac Limi. The southbound 5 is slow from St. Germain into the ramp for the eastbound 50. The westbound 417, eastbound 417 in the east end isn't so bad. It's a bit busy briefly westbound around Nicholas, and again eastbound from St. Laurent to the split. The 174, just one busy spot there, just east of Blair for a little bit. Not too bad. Not too bad on westbound Heron and Baseline right now. It's busiest right now westbound in Vincent Massey Park. Hunt Club busy westbound at Riverside, backed up eastbound at Riverside, but it's backed up much further eastbound than it is westbound. And westbound Hunt Club is also backed up, coming out of the trees, heading towards Woodruff right now. That's westbound Hunt Club, but yeah, not too shabby. Alan, I'm back with more in 20 minutes.
1: Thanks very much, Doug. 23 degrees out there right now, the humidex 25, and the wind's coming from the south-southwest at 9 kilometers an hour. Tonight, we do have fog patches developing overnight with a low of 11, 30% chance of showers early this evening. Friday, high of 25, the humidex 28, and UV index 7 or high, low of 12 Friday night. And then Saturday, sunny, high of 27. We could be into the rain again Saturday night, and it does look like a rainy Sunday for us, high of 22 and a low of 15.

0: 3:39 here on All in a Day. Talks continuing today between Canadian and U.S. negotiators as the Friday tariff deadline ticks down. Details are still scarce on the agreements that have been reached so far by both sides. We do know that Prime Minister Mark Carney asked premiers to lift their bans on U.S. alcohol once a deal is reached. Today, Manitoba Premier Wab Kanew spoke with reporters about the ban.
1: So right now, we haven't decided to put the booze back on the shelves, but hypothetically, let's say that there was a deal that the Prime Minister really, really recommended and we decided to put the booze back on the shelves. What I would say to Canadians is leave it there. If we put the booze back on the shelves, don't buy it. Let it sit on the shelf where the Liquor Mart employees will be putting it and buy the Canadian stuff instead. Prime Minister and the Government of Canada might think it's important for us to put things back on the shelf so that they can get this deal and help some of our fellow Canadians, some of their employers, some of their businesses that we don't like. Donald Trump's approach to trade or his way of treating Canada. You know, very wise people have said you can't get a good deal with a bad person. And I think that rule applies here.
0: Manitoba Premier Wab Kanew speaking with reporters earlier today. Jennifer Robson has been investigating the impact of the booze ban. She's an associate professor of political management at Carleton University here in Ottawa. Hi, Jennifer.
2: Hi.
0: How do you think that's going to go over? The deal, the reference to a bad person being the president.
2: Right, right. Okay, so much to say on this. I think... let's just remember, in any trade negotiation, it's all about, like, what are you willing to give up in order to get something that you want? Yeah. And you always want to give up stuff that, like, costs you less to get the things that you really value. So I think there's a question here of, like, what are we going to get if we do this? And obviously, there's a lot on the table in terms of the 232 tariffs. The other thing that's coloring my thinking on this is that the United States used the shelf ban as part of the legal justification for implementing the Section 338. Those are the threatened, like, 50% tariffs on tons and tons of things, right? Now, that section has never been tested in court, right? So it's kind of a little, we're not totally sure how that would play out. But you can't use U.S. trade law. You can use U.S. trade law, right, for discriminatory practices where the United States is saying, like, hey, listen, you took a shelf ban on our product. That's a discriminatory practice by a government. You cannot use U.S. trade law to retaliate just because consumers don't want your product anymore. So I think there's something to what Premier Kanew is saying in terms of saying, like, if we have to put this back on the shelf to get something that is more valuable to us, we still don't have to buy this product. So we can reduce the cost of this to ourselves.
0: I mean, it's an interesting, and this is, you know, certainly what we've been talking about on the program, this idea of, okay, are people still going to go back to American brands, even if they are available again? But should the government, or could the government, be doing anything while still sticking to the letter of the agreement the trade deal that would encourage people to buy Canadian? Like Wab Kanew saying, we'd like you to still leave it there if you can. I don't know if that's going to just really anger the Americans as this deal is not done yet. But B, is that okay to do, or can the government go even further than that, i.e. put up big displays encouraging you to leave it there? Can they have signage? Can they have other encouragements that would incentives is the word I'm looking for, that would encourage a buyer to not buy American?
2: Okay, that's such a great question. I mean, I think that there's a question here of, like, incentives and rules, right? So you can't do things like impose an additional sales tax, right? That becomes discriminatory. But you could have really prominent country of origin labeling required, right? Just remind people where this comes from. You can definitely do things like signage in stores that promotes, like, domestic alternatives instead, right? None of that is discriminatory. And I just say, like, when I look at the data, and I know we've all been following reports around, like, polling data of what people say they would do if the alcohol goes back on the shelves. I actually went and looked at our official trade data because I'm really interested in, like, what has actually, like, empirically, what has been happening. And when I look at the trade data, actually, import volumes into Canada were falling before the shelf bans went into place. And, you know, we're only going to import if there is a market, right, if there's demand. And so it's kind of a lagging indicator. And the import volumes were falling, like Canadian consumers were leading the provinces on this.
0: Is there a negative effect on us if we are buying less American alcohol? Now, I know that's a weird question, but do we benefit in any way in that trade relationship by American alcohol doing well in Canada?
2: Good question. And again, it's all comes down to the quid pro quo, right? For many, many months, we have been listening to Donald Trump tell us that there is nothing that they want from Canada. And it turns out that that is not true, right? Now, I would say on the one hand, removing the shelf ban and turning it instead to consumer action gives us leverage that is a bit more bulletproof to U.S. trade law, right? I talked about sort of the 338 tariffs and the fact that it was the policy decision to do the shelf ban that created its legal argument in U.S. trade law. So if we deal with that, right, we can still make our own choices and decisions. But to me, it's also a question of like, what do we get for this in return? So we're still all awaiting news, confirmed news, not leaks, not trial balloons that are going to be used to try and shape things at the table. You know, what's happening on the sectoral tariffs? What, if anything, is going to happen in terms of adjustments to tariff rate quotas for dairy? When Jameson Greer talks about digital alignment, what does that mean? And in any case, I think some of the wording of the deal is going to matter because I use the word deal very loosely, right? This will be text of an agreement. And what we need to know is like, how durable is this likely to be? Of course, Donald Trump can wake up, you know, sometime down the road and decide he's changed his mind, as could we, right? But there might be some value in getting off his radar for a little bit before he heads into the midterms. And there would certainly be some immediate value to those hard hit sectors like steel, aluminum, lumber, and especially auto.
0: Is there also we keep telling these sort of anecdotally, these stories of people having experienced more Canadian spirits, alcohol, beer, and they have said, hey, this is actually better than what I was buying from the States. And the hope is that they would stick with it. Is there a price point difference, or why would people go back if they have been enjoying Canadian alcohol? Is there a sense of why they would go back to American brands if that is a trend? Is it that American brands are also cheaper?
2: Oh, great question. I can't tell you that for sure, right? And I'm sure that some of these, it'll fluctuate, right? It's a complicated thing, right? If you put, if you're the U.S. and you put import tariffs onto aluminum and a huge part of your export of beer is put into aluminum cans, right? Like you've actually just created your own like price increase. Let me talk a little bit about two examples because although the shelf ban is certainly in place here in Ontario and in

0: most provinces, it was actually lifted in Alberta and Saskatchewan last summer. And so we can kind of look at those as examples of, like, hypothetically, what would happen. And in Saskatchewan, you know, the period over period sales, like sort of the average before and, you know, the period leading up to the shelf ban and the period since, comparing those two periods, imports of U.S. alcohol into that province are still down 66%, which is not far off many other provinces across the country. Now, Alberta's a little different. So this gets to your point around, like, what would get people to go back. Alberta is down about 24% period over period, but it's mainly been driven by demand, it seems, for U.S. wine. So I don't know. I don't know if there's like just a California Merlot was just exceptionally well paired with U.S. beef, or is there with Alberta beef? I don't know. I don't know. But that's kind of been the real driver there. And Alberta, of course, you know, also has its own, it's privatized in terms of the dissemination and distribution. So it's also possible there that there's a variable of not just longstanding consumer preference in that particular province for wines specifically from the States. But it might also be something in terms of how the retailers themselves are promoting or, you know, pricing the product on the shelf, which would not be the case in the majority of other provinces across Canada.
1: We will wait and see what happens. Jennifer, we'll get you back on to talk about this again. But thanks so much for being with us today.
0: Thank you. Take care.
1: That's bye-bye. Jennifer Robson, Associate Professor of Political Management at Carleton University. If you have thoughts on this, allinaday@cbc.ca. I really would like to hear from you because we're going to be talking more about it with Vineyard and Distillery after 5 here on All in a Day.

0: 3:49 here on All in a Day. If you have ever been on a jog and you've picked up a loose piece of trash, congratulations, you are a plogger. The term plogging is a mix of two Swedish words for to run and to pick up, and Canadians like John and Phyllis Holmes have been plogging for years without realizing it.
1: I used to jog every morning, a 5 kilometer jog, I noticed the litter and I said, someone should be picking up this stuff, but I didn't realize it was me.
2: We enjoy the walk, and if there wasn't one piece of litter in this town, we would still be walking every day.
0: Now, Kelsey Harvey was so interested in plogging that she led a study on plogging. She's an assistant professor in the Department of Experiential Studies in Community and Sport at Cape Breton University and is with us now. Hi, Kelsey.
3: Hi, how are you?
0: I'm doing okay. Are you a plogger yourself?
3: I am. When I first read about plogging, I gave it a try, and then when doing the research, went and plogged with a bunch of people and learned a lot from them too. So I've been plogging for a couple of years now.
0: Okay, so you've been a group plogger, a solo plogger.
3: Yes, a little bit of both.
0: What made you want to do it yourself, like as opposed to, you know, allowing others to do the plogging for you?
3: Yeah, it's just like they said in the clip, already going for a walk or a run anyways. And for me, it's now become taking a bag and a grabber with me along the way so I can pick things up as I go along. And just making a big impact. It's a bit about responsibility. You know, we clean our houses and take care of our yards. So if I'm going for a walk around my neighborhood, might as well pick up what I find along the way too.
0: Okay. So, but somewhere along the lines, your academic hat had to go on and say, okay, I want to study this. What made you think this was something worth examining closely?
3: Well, at the time, I looked to see what sort of research had been done on plogging, and there was very, very little. So I knew there was already this kind of gap because the term plogging wasn't even coined until 2016, so it's only about 10 years old at this point. Hmm. It's something that's relatively timely, something kind of new. So I thought, why not look at what this is looking like here in Canada?
0: Can I just ask, what is the Swedish word when they put running and picking up together? What is that word?
3: Yeah, so it's plaga, and it's literally for jogging and picking up.
0: Okay, so it makes sense. So

0: when you started investigating the motivation, I mean, I'm assuming this would be people who get sick of trash being on the ground. What did they say about why they were going for the plogging route?
1: Again, a lot of that wanting their communities to look better. A lot of people also really felt not only physical benefits from the exercise as well, but also mental health benefits, pride in what they were doing and feeling good about what they were doing, and also being able to just be out in nature and enjoy being in nature, seeing nature, and being able to see the pride, the before and after of the result of keeping that space clean.
0: Gives you an excuse to stop too. You know, if you're jogging along, you should get to stop to pick something up, right?
1: Yes. And actually some people we spoke to used plogging as a, not really an excuse, but it's the excuse they would tell others. So one person was dealing with a knee issue and couldn't run anymore. And so they started plogging because they could stop and rest and pick things up and then go a little bit and pick things up. So it was a great way also to adapt to their changing abilities.
0: Yeah. Were there other reasons that surprised you at all?
1: I think a lot of it was filling a gap. So a lot of people are also really advocating for more municipal involvement, either putting out more trash bins so that people had a space to put garbage, or to even create more initiatives for cleaning up communities if things haven't already existed, or revitalizing ones that had received less attention in recent years. So yeah, some people were really into the advocacy route, and others were just, you know, quieter and happy to plog and keep to themselves.
0: Were you interviewing any ploggers in Ottawa?
1: Actually, yes, we did have somebody who participated in our study in the Ottawa area.
0: Because I'm just thinking about what you said about the garbage cans. And it is true. You will sometimes walk along or run along. I do a lot of walking. And what you will see is just garbage cans full, like when you finally see one, because you got to walk for a little bit before you get to the next one. I mean, I don't think it's a good excuse for people just tossing their garbage on the ground. But is there that need for there to be more places for people to put their garbage, or for there to be less things to throw out?
1: Actually, that was interesting with the people that we spoke to. So it's not always that the trash is full and so somebody drops things on the ground, but also when those bins are full, the wind can easily blow things away too.
0: Yeah.
1: So it's not always intentional.
0: That's true.
1: But a lot of the ploggers also became very adept at knowing who to call. So who to call in the municipality to say, hi, at the corner of this street and that street, the bin is full. Can you come and pick that up? So it would also extend the municipal services in a way so that they could kind of remind folks and also get those bins emptied a little sooner, because you're right, when they're full, they're great to have there, but when they're full, it's a bit of a problem. But they also help facilitate plogging too. Some people, when they would plog, would drop things in those bins every so often, so they had less to carry as they went along the way.
0: I guess I never even realized one could call the city to say, this bin is full, come pick it up.
1: Yeah, I don't know if it works in all of the places, but many of the people that we spoke to had great relationships with the waste management in their area. They knew who was calling, and they were quite responsive. It was a great relationship for both of them.
0: So is there a piece of advice you'd give to somebody who's thinking of taking up plogging?
1: I mean, you can just go out on your own. You don't have to join a group or anything. I do recommend either gloves or a grabber. You got to be safety minded first. But also, if you're looking to join any groups, social media and a quick internet search are a great way to find groups in your area, especially around like Earth Day. There's always events going on, or sometimes there's corporate events, ways to kind of promote volunteerism in the community and cleanups in the community. But you can also create your own event and group. It's been quite successful out here in Cape Breton. Somebody started a group that posts different events each week and has quite a following. So yeah, there's a lot going on that I don't think people realize, but you can also grab a friend, go out on your own, grab a family member, and just even get started without necessarily joining a group.

0: Elsie Harvey, thanks so much for being with us today.
1: Yeah, thanks for having me.
0: That is Assistant Professor in the Department of Experiential Studies and Community and Sport at Cape Breton University, Kelsey Harvey. Actually, genuinely, I don't know what would happen if you call the city and say, hey, there's a full garbage can. Can you come and pick it up? I will find out from the city. But if people want to share their thoughts, all in a day at cbc.ca. Doug Hempstead, take a look at the roads.
2: I guess...

0: right? That goes around and does those
1: immediate
0: cans. The can, well, I don't know, but okay. I think they have like a regular route they follow. They get the big metal cans from the parks. Yeah. Like in the park at the end of my street, there's one great big like a drum, like an oil drum that's like with a garbage bag in it. It's full of dog poop.
2: Yeah.
0: And then there's one that's in the playground, which is no, don't put your dog stuff. It's just like, you know, kid stuff and trash. So yeah, but there's like a miniature dump truck, garbage truck that comes. Busy on the 417 westbound from Bronson out to Woodruff. Busy eastbound in reverse into Butte Parkdale. I'm back in five.
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3: Feel that? That's the thrill of the Northern Super League. And it's back on CBC Gem with six fierce clubs battling all season long for glory. 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
5: When acclaimed playwright and theater director Giovanni C. went back to school a few years ago, he was told to direct something funny. He'll be here to talk about his modern retelling of the 18th century British comedy, The Way of the World, set this time in Singapore.
6: From CBC News, The World This Hour, I'm Sarah McMillan. Canada-US Trade Minister Dominic LeBlanc says the two countries are very close to finalizing a new trade agreement. He and his chief trade negotiator, Janice Charette, were in a meeting with the U.S. trade representative this afternoon.
7: We had a long, detailed meeting with Ambassador Greer. Madame Charette remains to continue that work. Canadians expect us to get a deal that's in the economic interest of Canada and Canadian workers. We're very close. We continue to make progress. And we're going to stay here and do the work that's necessary until we get to that point.
6: If the two countries can reach a final agreement by tomorrow night, then Donald Trump would not carry out his threat to impose another set of tariffs on Canadian goods. Canada also wanted some form of relief on sectoral tariffs on steel, aluminum, lumber, and vehicles. The return of American alcohol to Canadian store shelves is one of the sticking points in the trade talks. Manitoba Premier Wab Kanew says he has not agreed yet to bring the booze back.
8: What I would say to Canadians is leave it there. If we put the booze back on the shelves, don't buy it.
6: Alexander Silberman has more on what's at stake in the trade negotiations.
9: On liquor store shelves across Canada, the absence of American booze, a powerful point of leverage throughout the trade talks. Eight provinces have continued to ban sales. Prime Minister Mark Carney has asked provincial leaders to resume sales as trade talks continue, according to several premiers. But some provinces are holding off.
10: I'm here to protect businesses.
9: Quebec Premier Christine Fréchette says she wants to protect her province's interests.
10: Supply management need to be maintained.
9: New Brunswick Premier Susan Holt says she wants tariffs on softwood lumber and other products to be lowered.
11: Other sectors, whether it's cabinets or the folks who use steel inputs, have been paying a price, so we need relief from the tariffs.
9: The provinces still waiting for details on concessions as talks continue at the negotiating table. Alexander Silverman, CBC News, Montreal.
6: The federal and Manitoba governments are being accused of violating the Charter of Rights and Freedoms by underfunding legal aid for criminal defense. Now the Canadian Civil Liberties Association is taking both to court. Cameron McIntosh has more from Winnipeg.
12: A central promise of our justice system is equality.
13: Speaking on the steps of the Manitoba legislature, Shakir Rahim of the Canadian Civil Liberties Association says underfunding of legal aid has real consequences.
12: Its people are pressured to make uninformed and false guilty pleas.
13: Legal aid is a government-funded program that provides legal help to people who can't afford a lawyer. The CCLA's constitutional challenge is being launched against the federal government and province of Manitoba, which has one of the lowest compensation rates in the country, just under $1,000 per case, if someone qualifies.
12: It is one system of justice for those who can afford to pay and another for those who cannot.
13: A spokesperson for the province says the government will not comment on matters before the court. Cameron McIntosh, CBC News, Winnipeg.
6: In 60 days, Albertans head to the polls for a referendum, which includes a question of whether

0: the province should hold another vote on leaving Canada. Opinion polls show support for separation trails behind support for staying in Confederation. But when it comes to fundraising, the pro-independence groups are ahead. Let Alberta Decide currently leads all third-party advertisers with more than $415,000 in donations as of last week, while the leading pro-Confederation campaign, Alberta's Voice, had only raised $87,000. Stephen Carter runs Alberta's Voice.
1: Raising funds has been our primary challenge, and we need to make sure that we're able to compete with the separatists. The leading separatist group has raised four times as much money as we have.
0: Both sides say voter turnout will be critical. And that is The World This Hour. For CBC News, I'm Sarah McMillan.
2: Hi there, I'm Alan Neal, and this is All in a Day. Well, as we were talking about in the last hour, there is a chance we see U.S. alcohol in Ontario stores in the near future.
3: I have definitely missed bourbon, regardless of whether it comes back on the shelves or not. I still wouldn't drink it.
2: We'll hear how the possible return of American booze could affect two local businesses. That's coming up after 5. This hour, we're talking about the bike path in Orleans the federal government thought was worth a $5 million investment. Councillor Laura Dudas joins us to talk about the path of politics that made the path for bikes happen, and the provincial bill last year that was a bit of a bump in the road. Also, the fastest star in the galaxy moves 100,000 times faster than the fastest planes, and it is revealing secrets about black holes. It's coming up on the show with our science columnist Tora Couture. But first, Prince Harry and Meghan are moving back to the UK after 6 years in the United States. Could that herald a healing of the royal rift within the House of Windsor? We'll talk to our royal historian about that unexpected development, all coming up on All in a Day.

0: listening to us on 91.5 in Ottawa Gatineau, 107.5 in Kingston. Lee Skira joining us from the CBC Ottawa News Desk.
1: Thanks, Alan. A new monument is helping to shine a light on the LGBT purge. For decades, Canadian public servants were harassed, interrogated, and often fired because of their sexual orientation. Shaped like a thundercloud, this monument is meant to symbolize destruction, loss, and renewal. The developer of a planned high-rise complex in Orleans will work on a new plan with city staff. That's after members of the Ottawa Planning Committee raised concerns about a complete lack of any resident parking. The new school year is almost here, but Ontario still hasn't reached a deal with teachers and educational assistants. In fact, contract negotiations haven't even started because of debate over which issues have to be dealt with on a local basis. And Canada-U.S. Trade Minister Dominic LeBlanc says officials are very close to a deal that would avert a new round of punishing tariffs on billions of dollars worth of Canadian goods. As you mentioned, one of the sticking points appears to be provincial bans on U.S. alcohol. So far, Premier Doug Ford has been mum on that, but at least one local restaurant owner says people aren't clamoring to get the American liquor back. I'll be back with a full newscast at 4:30.
0: All right. Thanks very much, Elise. And Doug Hempstead in taking a look at the roads and the weather.
2: Mm-hmm. My partner's cousin is actually contributed to that monument.
0: Okay.
2: He's Indigenous. He's a nurse in Edmonton, but he was here for when that was installed. Well, so he was really, really honored to be part of that.
3: It looks like a very impressive combination of ideas as well that made that all happen. That's great.
2: Yeah, it's pretty interesting stuff. Here in Ottawa, nothing has really changed too much with the weather. It's 23 degrees here in Ottawa. Nothing has changed in Ottawa. It's partly cloudy, going down to 11, 30% chance of rain. The only thing that's changed about Kingston is they're saying it's going to be 12 overnight rather than 11, but it's still 22 there, mostly cloudy with a few clouds overnight. Cornwall is warmed up by 1 degree to 22, so it's the same as Kingston now. It's going to go down to 13 overnight rather than 11. Still a 30% chance of rain overnight in Cornwall. Belleville and Trenton, no change at the current temperature, still 23 and mostly cloudy. They're saying it's going down to 12 tonight in clear skies rather than 11. And Pembroke and Petawawa, it's gotten cooler by 1 degree there. It's 22.

0: partly cloudy in the Upper Ottawa Valley, Sea of Petawawa specifically, going down to 9 tonight with a 30% chance of rain. Same chance of rain in Maniwaki. They were saying it was going to be, they weren't talking about precipitation earlier, but they are now. 30% chance of rain in Maniwaki. It's going to be a cool rain if you get it. 8 degrees overnight is the overnight low in Maniwaki. Right now it's 22 degrees, which is the same it was last hour. In terms of traffic volume, well, the westbound 417 is certainly very heavy, and it's heavy consistently for quite a ways. It's heavy from like Bronson all the way up to Woodruff at the moment. So it just looks like there was a collision around Parkdale as well earlier that they're still dealing with. Eastbound 417 busy from Maitland into just beyond Island Park Drive. Island Park, fairly heavy at times from Byron right to the Champlain Bridge. The Kissimmee-Meekan is good and backed up both directions, converging on the Champlain Bridge, but it hasn't affected the Champlain Bridge too much. Still not too busy at all. In fact, most of the bridges are pretty good. The busiest one right now is the Chaudière Bridge, which is kind of busy both directions, closer to Hull. It's improved over in Gatineau on the eastbound 50 and the southbound 5. Just a couple of little busy spots here and there, but not too bad transitioning out of Hull into Gatineau, for example. The eastbound 417 east of downtown is fine. It's a bit busy at the split. It stays busy on the 174 out past Blair. Riverside Drive is slow, heading down to Bank Street because of construction there in Billings Bridge. It's also busy on westbound Heron and Baseline. So from Vincent Massey Park, Riverside Drive right out to about Fisher. Busy eastbound on Baseline at Fisher as well. Down in Hunt Club, it's quite slow both directions, converging on the Rideau River. So eastbound heading towards Prince of Wales, westbound heading towards Riverside, and then both directions on the Michael Shefflin Bridge in between. And then westbound Hunt Club is really, really slow approaching Woodruff. It's backed up there about three quarters of the way to Merivale as well. And then there's construction at Baseline Greenbank, so that's slow all directions. It's also slow southbound on the 416 going through Bell's Corner, so like around that Bruin Road overpass, which is supposed to be back to normal by tomorrow. I'm back with more, Alan, in about 20 minutes.
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0: Coming up to 4:11 here on All in a Day. So, who says he can't go home again? Prince Harry, his wife Meghan, their two children are moving back to the United Kingdom. Buckingham Palace confirmed the surprising news. It has been more than 6 years since Harry and Meghan stepped away from royal duties, settled in California. But their return to Britain is raising a lot of questions. For more, we've reached Carolyn Harris, royal historian and commentator. Hello there.
1: Hello.
0: Were you surprised?
1: I was surprised by the timing. There were some signs that Prince Harry's relationship with his father, King Charles III, was improving. There had been a get-together at Highgrove with King Charles and Queen Camilla and Harry and Meghan and their children. And clearly King Charles was interested in spending more time with his grandchildren, who he hadn't seen since Queen Elizabeth II's Platinum Jubilee in 2022. But how quickly the arrangements have come together in time for Archie and Lilibet to be attending British schools in the coming school year. That came as a surprise.
0: Okay, so and we are talking about a full move back here. This is not like testing the water. This is not let's visit for an extended period of time. This is pack your bags. We're moving back in.
1: Well, they are moving back and enrolling their children in school, but they're keeping their home in California. They're not selling their California home. And they have a holiday home in Portugal where they spent a lot of time over the summer. So clearly, if not everything goes according to plan, they do have some other residences that they could decamp to.
0: There are options.
1: There are options.
0: Something everyone can relate to, I suppose. Oh, wait, like so many of us, there's always Portugal. But what happened? Because I think a lot of people were fascinated with, you know, Prince Harry telling BBC, I can't imagine bringing my family back to the UK, that this was, it sounded fairly, you know, not necessarily final in terms of relationship with the family, but certainly in what his role had been and the way they felt about living in the UK with the royals. What happened?
1: Well, the move is prompting a lot of speculation about King Charles's health as he has been treated for cancer. Prince Harry has commented in the past about not knowing how long his father has left. So certainly Prince Harry has been concerned about his father's health, and that may well be shaping the timing of the move. There are also some public reasons.

0: as well. Prince Harry's involved in a number of private charitable patronages, whether it's Invictus Games or Well Child, and there's going to be a lot of events coming up related to these patronages. So perhaps rather than commuting from California every time there is a charity event, that Prince Harry may have thought it would be easier to move the family back to the United Kingdom. And despite all of his complaints about his security and about the British press, Prince Harry has expressed an interest in his children getting to know their British heritage.
1: I'm thinking back as well to, you know, the interviews, the Oprah conversation, the chats at the time that weren't particularly flattering when it came to Prince William, to when it came to Catherine. I'm just curious, have there been clues that those relationships have been mended as well? And I say this with a full understanding that what we understand from our tiny sliver of what we absorb, I'm sure there's a ton of things happening personally that we are not privy to. But have there been any indications that those relationships have changed?
0: Well, William and Harry don't seem to have spoken in a number of years. That we did see a brief show of unity in the aftermath of Queen Elizabeth II's passing, when William and Harry and their spouses met with mourners. But since then, there doesn't seem to be much contact between the brothers. And having them both resident in the United Kingdom, perhaps there will be an opportunity to mend some fences there. The young royal children in both families may be very curious about meeting one another, but there may also be opportunities for more family strain. If King Charles is hosting Christmas at Sandringham and he invites Harry and Meghan and their children, perhaps William and Catherine will think this is the year to spend Christmas with the Middletons rather than being in a strained family situation. So between William and Harry, the estrangement continues.
1: There was that article in The Guardian that says the former BBC royal correspondent Peter Hunt suggests William, the future king, will be apoplectic at the Sussexes' return. The rival courts will be established. What do you think? Rival courts? Is that what we're in for?
0: Now, it sounds like we're talking about a Shakespearean play here with rival princes. It's interesting seeing certain historical themes come up again and again, even in the 21st century. But I think that William and Catherine, their lives are going to continue to be very different from the lives of Harry and Meghan, as they are undertaking official duties on behalf of the monarch, royal tours, public engagements, investitures. So William and Catherine are going to be increasingly busy with their royal duties, whereas Harry and Meghan may well expand their charitable work privately, but they're also quite interested in business ventures of various kinds, which is the reason that they cannot return to their roles as full-time members of the royal family. Queen Elizabeth II made very clear you can't be half in or half out. But the media is going to endlessly scrutinize what William and Catherine are doing versus Harry and Meghan, you know, how each couple's, you know, lives are unfolding. So there's going to be a lot of press scrutiny that perhaps is quite unwelcome for William and Catherine.
1: And there is the money element here as well. Prince Harry and his family, they lost all those automatic publicly funded, the security, for instance, when they stepped back as working royals. That's now handled on a case-by-case basis. He's been battling with the British government about that for several years. Does that start getting bankrolled again, the security?
0: I don't think it's going to be bankrolled with taxpayers' money. Prince Harry has expressed an interest in paying for armed police security himself, but then there's complications with a private citizen basically hiring British police in order to protect him. So the security issue is still ongoing. Harry has private security that is unarmed, and perhaps Harry believes that by moving back to the United Kingdom, that might force a decision regarding his security, but that's still very much an open issue. And for a long time, that seemed to be the reason why Harry and Meghan wouldn't be returning to the United Kingdom. But now that they are returning, we'll see how that debate unfolds.
1: There is, of course, just some pretty gross behavior towards Meghan that has been chronicled as well and by the press and the public. Is there any indication that opinions on Harry and Meghan have shifted over in England since they departed?
0: Well, they're not the most unpopular members of the royal family. That's Andrew Mountbatten Windsor, who has the lowest approval ratings. So we do see that they are not the most unpopular members of the royal family, but certainly there's been a lot of criticism of how they handled stepping back from the royal family, of their interviews and memoirs, that there have been numerous critiques of their behavior in recent years, and the coverage hasn't been as sympathetic as it has been outside the United Kingdom. So I think they'll be getting a mixed reception in the UK.
1: Carolyn Harris, appreciate your expertise here. Thanks so much for being with us today.
0: Thank you.
1: That's Carolyn Harris, royal historian and author. Thoughts on this all in a day at cbc.ca.

0: Coming up to 4:20 here on All in a Day. Ottawa is steps closer to getting new bike lanes in Orleans, thanks to $5 million of federal funding. The path will run along Orleans Boulevard and Jeanne d'Arc Boulevard. My next guest has called it her dream since 2018. Laura Dudas, councillor for Orleans West Innes, joins me now on the line. Hi there.
1: Thank you for having me, Alan.
0: Why has it been that dream of yours? Why is that bike lane so needed in this area?
1: That's an exceptionally good question. It's been a labor of love and something that I have championed in lockstep with my community for nearly a decade. And, you know, it all started back when I was first elected in 2018, and I was speaking with residents, and there was families who were identifying that if they lived at the top portion of my ward, very close to Innes, they weren't able to get to many of the amenities, whether it's schools or businesses, the future LRT stations, and eventually the Ottawa River, by cycling. It was a bit of a ad hoc approach, a smorgasbord of bike areas, but nothing that was a continuous, contiguous path that they could safely do so under any ability, any cycling ability. So we started chatting. I started chatting with city staff and seeing if I could get them to buy into this vision that my community had. We got really close last year. We ended up getting it into the transportation master plan as a priority. And then we hit a bump in the road, so to speak, with Bill 60, with the provincial legislation.
0: Describe what happened there, because we were reporting on this last November. The project was up in the air. The provincial bill put forward by the Ford government that prohibits municipalities from removing traffic lanes to add bike lanes. That got royal assent at the end of November last year. So now it seems though this bike lanes project is going ahead despite Bill 60. What happened?
1: So it's an interesting, it wasn't just a bump in the road. This project was either on life support or dead completely, to be frank, when Bill 60 came into play. And I will say right from the get-go that there were no designs that were shared with myself or the community where we could really have an input and say, we did not know if this project was going to have any impact on the road itself, if it was going to look at lanes or if it was going to be on the boulevard. But what Bill 60 did was it to put it into such turmoil that city staff weren't even able to circulate what they were proposing because we didn't know that there was a path forward. So all of this work, all of this effort was basically shelved, thinking that we weren't able to move with any progression on cycling facilities in any format. And I will say too that we have a station, Convent Glen LRT station, that was built on Orleans Boulevard Bridge. This particular station does not have the most comprehensive pedestrian or cycling infrastructure attached to it because it was waiting for this project to proceed to really look at connecting the entirety of what was going to be a network. So I had lost a little bit of hope, but I kept pressing our provincial and our federal partners, working in lockstep with them. I had such support from the community to see if there was some kind of, whether it's an exemption or some kind of compromise. And that's where we landed. We've landed on a compromise. And I will say I am so deeply grateful to the federal government and to our MP locally, Mary-France Long.

0: fund who really saw the potential in this project. And we're now receiving $5.1 million to seeing this come to life.
1: But just to clarify, I mean, when you say compromise, like the provincial government still limited the options the public could choose from for the path, right?
0: Yes. So what will happen is staff had worked under the assumption that the public will have the end say, as they always should. And they had come up with a couple of options. Some had looked at impacting the road. Some, my preference, had been to have it on the very large city right-of-way or boulevard between the sidewalk and the curb where the road starts. And looking at what that was, how much that cost, and what the impact would be, how that would funnel into intersections. And they were going to circulate that with the community. We were on the verge of doing a public consultation when this all kind of came to an end point. So now what we are doing is staff are going back to the consultant. They're going to fine tune the option that will adhere to all the provincial legislation. It's part of the criteria with the federal funding that this meets all provincial legislation. I am fine with that. I am so happy to see this progressing. We're going to have public engagement, get some feedback. We are going to be limited in terms of the impacts on the road. There will be none, which is fine with me. And I think we'll be moving forward in very short order because there is a timeline on this federal funding. We have to have this built by early 2030.
1: And so the $5 million that gets kicked in from the federal government is what percentage of what, how much is the entire project expected to cost?
0: The entire project is expected to cost about $10.9
1: million. Okay.
0: And this is an interesting prospect because the city had started to look at how we were going to fund this. There had been money put aside for the LRT station and what that would look like. We are going to phase it in over time. But what this federal funding is that this federal funding was going to go to an active transportation project. It was either going to be in the city of Ottawa, it was going to be in the East End, or it was going to be somewhere else in the country. So we've managed to lock down this money that was going to go into some other entity for Orleans, for my residents. And what we'll do is we're going to buffer that with city funding that we had already allocated for this project. So the benefit to this is a win-win. We were going to have to put in some kind of pedestrianization, some kind of safe facilities around the LRT station. We just didn't know what this would look like, and it was going to be very limited in scope. Now we get to do the whole shebang from Boyer Road down Orleans Boulevard to Jeanne d'Arc and connecting a second LRT station at Jeanne d'Arc Boulevard.
1: So just to clarify then, you have the whole $10 million. Like everything that's cost is covered right now?
0: Yes, absolutely.
1: When you look back at how long this took to make happen, and keeping in mind the effect of Bill 60, were you starting to think this was never going to happen?
0: Oh, I like to be an optimist, but I have to say I was very cynical at certain points that we were going to get any progress. I know for myself, having heard from the community, having kids myself cycling this very road in the past and having to compete with truck traffic, buses, peak congestion. You don't want to have cycling with people walking on the sidewalk. That's not safe either. It was very clear to myself and to the community that something was needed along this network. So I am over the moon right now that we're able to progress. I'm going to say I never fully gave up hope because I kept having these conversations. I was like a dog on a bone with this, but I knew that it was something we needed. And I kept thinking one day we're going to see the light, and we have seen it. Now we're going to get this.
1: So the timeline for this, I know you said it has to be done spring 2030. What happens next?
0: So what happens next is staff are just finalizing some of that functional design that they had kind of worked on, making sure that it adheres to all of the provincial legislation. That plan is then going to be circulated with the community. We're going to receive public feedback. There'll be some tinkering, obviously, to reflect the community's thoughts and input. And then we're going to tender, and we're going to build this thing. So my hope is that we see it even before 2030. I know city staff, if they're listening, are probably sweating right now, thinking I put a timeline on them. But, we've got the money in the bank. We've got the momentum. We've got the public desire to have this. Let's just get this done, and then we'll move.

0: the next project.
1: Laura Dudas, thanks for your time today.
0: Thanks for having me, Alan.
1: It's Laura Dudas, counselor for Orleans West Innes. If you have thoughts on this and the bike path itself, all in a day at cbc.ca.

0: Doug Hempstead's back in, taking a look at the roads.
1: It sure is slow where it's slow on Hunt Club Road. Heavy westbound. It's very poetic, isn't it? Not really. Heavy westbound on Hunt Club Road at Riverside. Backed up eastbound at Riverside as well, but it's backed up way almost to like Merrillville. Very slow westbound as well, approaching Woodruff on westbound Hunt Club. That looks like Merrillville itself is pretty clunky. Just south of the main commercial strip there, south of Viewmount, between there and Hunt Club, it's slow. Then further south as well, southbound Merrillville is slow, south of Slack Road, heading down to Fallowfields and near the RCMP facility. Really backed up both directions, in and around the Vimy Bridge, too. 417 heavy westbound from the Museum of Nature at the Metcalfe-Catherine exit all the way to Woodruff, with particularly slow spots around Carling. Eastbound 417 heavy from just before Maitland, right into nearly Parkdale, and then again from St. Laurent to and through the split. The 174 busy at times at the Montreal Road. The eastbound 417 is busy from St. Laurent out to Innes. Bridges between Ottawa and Gatineau, they're still looking pretty good, but it's backed up approaching the Champlain Bridge. There's more, Alan, right after Elisa's newscast.
0: Thanks very much. You're listening to All in a Day. It is 4:30.
2: This is CBC News. Good afternoon. It's partly cloudy and 23 degrees in Ottawa. I'm Elise Skura, and here's the latest from the CBC Ottawa newsroom. Canada-U.S. Trade Minister Dominic LeBlanc says both sides are very close to a deal that would stave off more punishing tariffs. He went back to Washington for an hours-long meeting today after briefing Prime Minister Mark Carney yesterday in Ottawa. Canada's premiers say they were then asked by Carney to get U.S. alcohol back on the shelves. But Ottawa's Ivan Geddes says he's not sure how many people will rush to order it. He owns the bar Union Local 613.
3: The diehards, certainly, they're going to want it, and they've been missing it, or they've been getting it from some other channels, and will probably bring a little bit back into the restaurant. But I think, again, for a lot of people, myself included, who does enjoy bourbon to some degree, I've been exposed to so many other things that I am in no rush to go back.
2: There has been no word from Premier Doug Ford on whether Ontario plans to lift that ban on U.S. alcohol. A new monument to people discriminated because of their sexual orientation or gender identity is being unveiled in Ottawa. For decades, the LGBT Purge targeted gay, lesbian, bisexual, and transgender people within the armed forces, RCMP, and public service. The CBC's Joseph Tunney visited the monument to learn more.
4: Near the Portage Bridge, a roughly 30-foot tall, white hollow column juts out of the ground. Cutout shapes in its side mimic the roundness of clouds. And inside, more than a half a million mirror tiles catch the sun's light, like a disco ball. Titled Thunderhead, the central sculpture is meant to draw parallels with the strength of a storm cloud. Liz Riefert led the design team.
5: There's also lights integrated in the inside of it that are color changing, so it's pretty amazing at night. The lights flicker a little bit like a thunderstorm.
4: Riefert says it's a metaphor for destruction and loss, but also renewal brought by storms. It'll honor those no longer here.
5: The void is important because it talks about absence and loss, but it's also clad in thousands of mirrored tiles that convey joy.
4: Todd Ross was investigated and discharged from the Navy for being gay. He later became part of a class action lawsuit against the federal government. Those proceeds funded the monument.
6: So a great way to kind of take what was really a dark period of our history in Canada and to introduce a lot of light, a lot of fun. The monument's really about celebration as much as it is about protest.
4: The grounds also include a pathway tracing the history of 2S LGBTQ+ people in Canada and a healing circle with stones handpicked by Two-Spirit elders. Joseph Tunney, CBC News, Ottawa.
2: Ontario's education minister says 35 new and expanded schools across the province will be welcoming students this coming school year. A new contract for their teachers and education workers does not appear close, even though current contracts are set to expire at the end of the month. Substantive bargaining has not even started. Minister Paul Calandra told reporters today he remains committed to getting a negotiated settlement

0: The head of the secondary school teachers union says the two sides don't even agree on which issues to bargain locally and which should be centralized. That disagreement has been referred to the Ontario Labour Relations Board, effectively stalling bargaining. A proposed high-rise complex is getting punted back to developers because of concerns over parking. The Ottawa Planning Committee decided this week that the 1,500-unit project needs another look. It's set to go near a future LRT station in Orleans, and the original proposal had no spots for residents. Local councillor Matt Luloff says that has people who already live nearby concerned.
1: If the applicant comes back with meaningful changes, I will review the revised proposal on its merits, and I hope that you will too. If they come back with essentially the same proposal, my position will remain unchanged.
0: Forum Asset Management is now expected to work with the city on a new proposal. Families in need of a home will have a new place to stay in Ottawa starting next month. The city has turned a former hotel into more than 120 units of transitional housing. It's part of plans to ease the burden on shelters and get people into permanent homes faster. Matthew Kupfer reports.
2: With open, well-lit space and sleek modern furniture, the transitional housing facility at 377 O'Connor hasn't come far from its former life as an extended stay hotel.
3: This is really a space that people can call their temporary home.
2: Rachel Ladoussard is manager of homelessness programs and shelters.
3: It has access to a kitchenette, which is great. You're not cooking in a microwave, where unfortunately some of our families who are in our hotels and motels.
2: Housing those families here is expected to save the city $2.5 million compared to covering motel costs. It includes one bedroom and studio units. Common spaces were renovated to accommodate family needs.
3: There'll be desk, play areas, different development games for the children.
2: And also to include 24/7 city staffing of support services that will help families get back on their feet. Cale Brown is the city's director of housing and homelessness services.
4: We've seen a large increase in the length of stay for shelters, and this is going to help us get it back down to very quick transitions.
2: The city was able to purchase the hotel after it was left vacant when the previous owner went bankrupt. Funding for the purchase was mostly covered by the federal government. The first families are expected to move in next month. Matthew Kupfer, CBC News, Ottawa.
0: And finally, the National Capital Commission is one step closer to restoring an industrial lot and making it a public green space. A new plaque was unveiled today naming Confluence Park. The future waterfront park is on a section of the Kruger Products Gatineau plant. It can be accessed from the Voyageur pathway on the Hull side of the Ottawa River. Stephen McKinnon is the MP for Gatineau.
5: This project is a tangible example of what can be achieved when long-term vision, urban revitalization, and the enhancement of our heritage come together.
0: Confluence Park is set to officially open this fall. And that's all the news for now. Here's Doug with a look at traffic.
6: It's busy on the 417 westbound, a little bit in downtown Ottawa, like between the Museum of Nature and the set of Bronson there. So, but it gets heavier in like Western Centertown, like the Little Italy area there as you're approaching Parkdale, and then it's heavy all the way out to Woodruff. Beyond that, the westbound 417 is fine. It's slow on southbound March Road coming from Kanata North, like coming towards the 417 there, teeing up to like Campo near the OPP detachment. Same deal is happening on southbound Moody, like people leaving National Defense, heading towards Corkstown Road in the 417. There's some slowdowns on the southbound 416 as well, just south of the 417, heading down into Bell's Corners. There was an earlier collision as well on one of the B ramps there. It's the one, actually, it's an important one. It's the one coming from the westbound 417 that exits on the left side of the highway. So once you get around the curve there, that's suddenly like, there's a collision there. So, but it's slow after that. So I don't suspect the collision is the thing that's causing the slowdown. I think it's the merging. Busy on Baseline, both directions at Greenbank because of construction. It's busy on westbound Heron and Baseline. Heron especially from, just around Bronson, the Airport Parkway, through Riverside, through Vincent Massey Park, and right to through Prince of Wales and along Baseline to at least Fisher. It's busy eastbound on Baseline, headed the opposite direction as well, so coming from Merivale all the way to Fisher. So it's pretty ugly there, in the southern part of the experimental farm. Southbound Colonel By through there, just sneaking underneath, is busy too. There's like layers and layers of busyness there. It's like a taco dip of traffic volume at the moment. So you need a good

0: sturdy chip. There's a collision at one of my favorite intersections, Bronson and Carling. The collision is northbound on, it's right in the worst spot, northbound Bronson, right where it forks off into those two left turn lanes that people try to go straight through on. That's why they get collisions there anyway. So northbound Bronson is slow from like Colonel By, from like the Rideau Canal all the way up to Carling as a result of this on the western side of the Glebe. Very, very slow there because of that collision. And it's backed up on eastbound Carling approaching Bronson. It's backed up on southbound Bronson approaching Carling. So that's one to avoid. Not that you don't go trying to commute on Bank Street because it's just silly. It's just too busy in there. But it's not like commuter busy. It's just busy, busy. Does that make sense? Sounded like it when I...
1: Just busy, busy. That's right. Not commuter busy.
0: That's right.
1: There's a yellow warning, orange warning.
0: That's right. My brain is being pelted by a tennis ball machine. Eastbound 417 is busy from St. Laurent through the split and along the 174 to Blair. The tennis ball machine metaphor makes no sense either. Let's see.
1: I'm just going to let it pass.
0: That's right. I tried to duck, but it doesn't help.
1: I know.
0: You know what this problem is? I've been reading Angel Down, the one, the Pulitzer Prize. It's essentially, I guess,
1: what did this to you?
0: Well, yeah, the story. I don't know if you've read it at all. Obviously not.
1: No.
0: It's a continuous sentence for 26 chapters of
1: gave you that? Who said I know what I'll give to Doug?
0: It's
1: audiobook
0: Doug incredible.
1: Yeah,
0: it's really good.
1: It's
0: really good
1: and amazing.
0: There's apparently making a movie of it. I don't know. I don't know how they're going to do that.
1: Casting now in Ottawa.
0: It should be me.
1: The Hallmark Christmas movie
0: I'll
1: version.
0: Bring the tennis ball machine.
1: Angel Down. With Doug Hempstead.
0: That's how the angel went down. The tennis ball machine went rogue.
1: Nope, that is not part of the book. It is 23 degrees in Ottawa right now. The humidex is 25. Tonight, a low of 11. Fog patches developing overnight. Friday, high of 25. Humidex 28 and the UV index 7 or high with a low of 12. Saturday, sunny, high of 27 and a low of 17 degrees. Chris Edwards joining us from the CBC Business Desk. Hey there, Chris.
2: Hello, Alan.
1: So we got latest travel numbers out. They're saying more Canadians visiting the United States. What's happened here?
2: Well, more Canadians visiting the United States compared to a year ago. This is the Canada-US travel data for June, which Statistics Canada released this morning. So Canadian return trips to the US increased 5% year over year in June. Now, June, of course, was during the World Cup, but it was the third month in a row of year over year increases. In other words, we might be starting to see a trend here. Now, travel to the US was still 25% less than what it was the same month in 2024. So I don't want to imply that we're breaking records here. We're in fact still far below where we used to be. But that said, we seem to be bottoming out. The US bound trips are still by air, still decreased in June, I should note, but people visiting the US by car jumped 7.5% in June. So I asked Barbara Barrett, the head of the Frontier Duty Association, about this. They represent duty free stores along the border. And she said she's optimistic about travel returning.
3: At first, Americans were afraid to come into Canada. Were we angry with them? Canadians were quite dug in. And I do think that all of that is softening, and there's a desire to get back to what we may have called normal.
2: StatsCan also reported that travel by Americans to Canada has risen by even more. That saw a 6% jump in June. That was their fifth consecutive monthly increase.
1: All right. Moving to markets now. Red across the board, from what I can see. Why the big drop?
2: Well, the big reason is Walmart. The company reported this morning that its second quarter had its slowest growth in 6 years. So Walmart stock is down about 10% today. But what really dragged down stock markets is what Walmart's findings represent, because Walmart is a bellwether for the U.S. consumer. More than 150 million people visit its stores or its website every week. And Walmart said sales at its stores only increased 2.6% last quarter. In Q1, that increase was over 4%. And Wall Street thought it was going to be 3.8% in Q2, not 2.6. That miss was what was so rattling to investors. So the Dow Jones was down about 700 points today.

0: The S&P 500 was down more than 0.5%. The TSX closed out the day in the red as well. So we spoke to Colin Sosinski about this. He's chief market strategist at SIA Wealth Management.
1: That suggests a slowdown in consumer spending and perhaps a slowdown in the U.S. economy. And at the same time, we have the price of oil is climbing again today, which is raising fears that of higher inflation. And now you've run into a problem where you have rising inflation, which may keep interest rates high, combined with a slowing economy, is what they called stagflation back in the 1970s. And it puts governments and central banks into a real bind as to what they can actually do about it.
0: Now, despite these challenges, Walmart's quarterly profit and revenue still beat expectations. The company said it was able to lower prices on thousands of items because of a tariff refund given by the U.S. government.
2: All right. And finally, Chris, young people across Canada finally preparing to move into their first ever dorm rooms for university. Mm-hmm. And now there are interior designers for them.
0: If they have the money, yes, this is a trend that's blown up on TikTok. University students in the U.S. are hiring interior decorators to upgrade their dorm rooms before they move in. So picture floor-length drapes, matching throw pillows, customized desks, mood lighting, the whole nine yards, essentially transforming the spaces into luxury hotel rooms. In fact, there are now interior designers who specialize in dorm rooms and can charge as much as $20,000 US for a single makeover. Search trends for this are up here in Canada as well. IKEA has an entire section on its website devoted to dorm room upgrades. For example, you can get a modern whimsy look for about $3,000 Canadian. So bottom line, if your kid's about to start first year and has a TikTok account, be prepared for this conversation.
2: We cannot afford this. Yes. Thanks very much, Chris.
0: Thanks, Alan.
2: Chris Edwards at the CBC Business Desk.

0: It is 4:45 here on All in a Day. Deep in the middle of our galaxy, the Milky Way, sits a black hole called Sagittarius A star. This black hole, like all black holes, is so mysterious and so massive, it bends the fabric of space-time. Thanks to a new discovery published in Nature magazine this week, we're getting closer to the heart of black hole behavior. Our science columnist, Tori Kutcher, is here now with what we've learned. Hello there.
1: Hello.
0: Okay, closer to understanding. What was the new discovery?
1: Well, the discovery was actually not of the black hole necessarily, but to start, it was the discovery of a star. And S301 was detected by European Southern Observatory Very Large Telescope and researchers at the Max Planck Institute in Germany 3 years ago. So spring 2023. And they found this star that at first kind of stuck out for its flickering on the screen because it was traveling so fast, and it was traveling at 25,000 kilometers per second.
0: Wow.
1: Yeah, I have to stop and think about that for a second, like 8% of the speed of light. And so that's what kind of caught their attention to start and went, there's something about this star that's just interesting.
0: Yeah, if it's going 25,000 kilometers every second, that's fairly interesting. What else do they need to loop them in to say, like, oh, this might be of interest?
1: Well, you know, it is, in fact, a kind of, not a generic star, but if you look at it, it's only 1.5 solar masses. So it's only like 50% bigger than our sun. So it's just like a star, and yet another star. But part of its interesting part was when Felix Meng from the Max Planck, he's a PhD student, and he was studying it just a little bit more closely, and he realized the computer models and all the data was pointing to something very, very interesting indeed.
2: Then we applied the first model to this motion of that star, and that revealed to us that it must be orbiting on a rather extreme orbit. That was unprecedented, basically a very tight orbit, very elliptical, and on a very short orbital period.
1: Okay, so this orbital period is how long it takes to travel around the thing it's orbiting. Now, stars in a galaxy are orbiting around the black hole. So a black

0: black hole is this supermassive dense object that basically generates a gravitational field that pulls in or allows for stars and other celestial objects to stay in orbit. Okay, so here we have that, and that creates a galaxy. So we have the supermassive black hole, Sagittarius A star, as you mentioned, and this star is traveling very quickly around it. Yes, it's going fast, but even if you do the math, it's showing that it is the closest object to a black hole that's observable to anybody. Okay, and if you know about black holes, you might go, "Whoa, what's stopping it from falling into the black hole?
1: Why? What is its secret? Just staying so close and not getting."
0: Yeah, so it's part of its velocity. It actually probably started as a binary star, which is a twin star system. Okay. And they think its twin was ripped off and spat out of the edge of the galaxy. But that's another story. So it's probably its velocity that's kind of keeping it in orbit. But yeah, so its secret is that, well, it does stay so close. I mean, here's the thing. I'll give this analogy. A black hole, if we say, warps the fabric of space-time. And the reason, and the way that I can describe this is the pretty good analogy, is that you have like a trampoline, okay? And you put a bowling ball on the trampoline. Okay. The trampoline is the fabric of space-time. The bowling ball is as a supermassive black hole. So it stretches the fabric of space-time and also pulls or maintains things toward it. If you were a static little ping pong ball on the edge, you'd roll in and fall into the black hole. But now if you're a ping pong ball traveling at 25,000 kilometers per second,
1: right,
0: you will bend against the gravitational field of the black hole, but you'd have to slow down in order to finally spiral into the center. Okay.
1: Yeah.
0: So that's what's maintaining its orbit. The other part of explaining its orbit, maybe that there's a rotation to the black hole. This was actually predicted by Einstein's general theory of relativity, that black holes themselves, later with Stephen Hawking and all that history, that black holes probably rotate themselves. So now take that bowling ball and the trampoline and spin it. That changes how things interact with that gravitational field. Okay. So they've never had any mechanism ever to study the rotation of a black hole. It's only ever been theoretical. Now you have this little like firefly dancing around, this light, shining light in, right?
1: So how?
0: And now.
1: How does it study it?
0: Well, now there's a mechanism to measure it. Yeah. Yeah. How do you study it? Good question. So theoretical physicists have wonderful jobs. They just come up with equations that look pretty, and they go to the experimentalists and go, prove it. So the experimentalists are left with the task. And this study was done in Chile at the Very Large Telescope Array. And it's a set of 4 8-meter wide interferometers, basically, or detectors scattered on this landscape in the mountains of Chile. And they detect, we see visible light in your backyard telescope. This is not your backyard telescope. The deeper you go into further away from us, the longer light gets. And so you study not visible light, but infrared radio waves. Okay. So the longer wavelengths. This detects infrared. Okay.
1: Okay.
0: It's not taking a picture. It's detecting infrared, kind of overlaying the data, almost triangulating the data. And then you can survey this huge amount of the night sky, computer model, math, equations, stuff, and generate an image, even though it's actually just detecting infrared waves.
1: Wow. Okay, so what do they do next?
0: Next, very specifically, is getting ready for 2031, 5 years from now. Because then S301, this star, and us are the closest basically we're going to get, still really, really, really far away, but the closest we're going to get. And so getting ready to do all kinds of measurements.

0: detections in, fingers crossed, hope to explain the orbit of S301, reflecting a potential rotation of a black hole, which changes our understanding of black holes and our understanding of evolution of the universe. Like, black holes are the center of how galaxies form and how, you know, the universe behaves. And so this little star might be shining the light in the evolution of black holes.
1: Bum, bum, bum.
0: 5 years from now.
1: Fascinating, as always. Thanks so much.
0: You're welcome.
1: That is our science columnist, Tora Couture. 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We have been having in our house conversations about death and afterlife recently. Lost, unfortunately, a friend of ours recently. And my wife was talking to our kids about this as, you know, music was playing in the background. And she used the sentence where she said, you know, some people believe that energy never dies. And so even though, you know, people pass away, our energy lives on. And she had just finished saying this. And I had been listening to the new Madonna album, the Confession. Well, the family had all, we'd all been listening to the Confessions 2 album in the background. And literally she had just finished saying this. And then the Madonna song Fragile came on, which is about the death of her brother Christopher, who died from throat cancer, and sort of looks back on that. And in the middle of this sort of dance music album, she literally starts talking about how energy never dies. If people haven't heard the album, it's sort of threaded together as one sort of dance floor string of music that has this sort of eerie narrator who's coming in and talking throughout it. But it was a fascinating moment, and it's a great track as well. This is from Confessions 2, Fragile.
2: People really think that there's a beginning and an ending to this thing called life. But energy never dies. This is just a portal.

0: They're doing the whole album of Immaculate Collection on Friday night with different artists performing all of those songs as well. But I do recommend Confessions too. It's a great listen. Doug Hempstead in, taking a look at the roads.
1: So one artist doing the whole?
0: A bunch of different vocalists that are all doing.
1: Okay.
0: Yeah. Yeah. So it could be a good concert too.
1: Yes. It's busy on the westbound 417, busy from just before Parkdale all the way

0: He says it changed his life.
1: I'm thinking and a cursor is moving on a screen. It blew my mind.
0: My conversation with Lee Martin, that's coming up on The Current.
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4: From CBC News, the world this hour, I'm Sarah McMillan. Canadian negotiators remain in Washington hammering out the final details of a potential trade deal between Canada and the U.S. And if they conclude by tomorrow night, Canada could avoid another round of punishing tariffs. Kate McKenna has the latest from Washington.
5: We had a long, detailed meeting with Ambassador Greer and his colleagues.
6: U.S.-Canada Trade Minister Dominic LeBlanc speaking as he left a three-hour meeting with U.S. Trade Representative Jamieson Greer. Both sides are locked in negotiations, sprinting towards a final deal before tomorrow at midnight. If no deal is reached, the U.S. says it will implement 50% tariffs on $27 billion in Canadian exports.
5: We're very close. We continue to make progress. And we're going to stay here and do the work that's necessary until we get to that point.
6: No details of the agreement have been formally released, but it is expected to include lower tariffs on the steel, aluminum, and auto sectors. In exchange, the Prime Minister asked premiers to agree to put U.S. booze back on the shelves. Kate McKenna, CBC News, Washington.
4: Provinces and territories pulled American booze from store shelves last year in response to tariffs and to protest comments from President Donald Trump about making Canada the 51st state. Manitoba Premier Wab Kanu says he has not agreed yet to bring the booze back.
7: What I would say to Canadians is leave it there. If we put the booze back on the shelves, don't buy it.
4: Nearly all Canadian provinces and territories currently have U.S. liquor bans. The exceptions are Alberta and Saskatchewan, which both implemented bans in early 2025 and lifted them a few months later. In 60 days, Albertans head to the polls for a referendum, which includes a question on whether the province should hold another vote on leaving Canada. Opinion polls show support for separation trails behind support for staying in Confederation. But when it comes to fundraising, the pro-independence groups are ahead. Let Alberta Decide currently leads all third-party advertisers with more than $415,000 in donations as of last week, while the leading pro-Confederation campaign, Alberta's Voice, had only raised $87,000. Stephen Carter runs Alberta's Voice.
8: Raising funds has been our primary challenge, and we need to make sure that we're able to compete with the separatists. The leading separatist group has raised four times as much money as we have.
4: Both sides say voter turnout will be critical. In Nigeria, people use shovels and their bare hands to bury the victims of a boat capsizing. Nearly 50 died in the accident on a river in the northwestern Sokoto state. The boat was carrying dozens of people heading to farms for work. Witnesses say most victims are women and children. Deadly boat accidents are common in Nigeria. In January, a similar accident in a different state claimed 25 lives. Emergency services across the country are sounding the alarm about lithium-ion batteries. They're used to power electric bikes, e-scooters, and cell phones. And in Toronto alone, they've been blamed for roughly 80 recent fires. Philip Lee Shannock reports.
9: We have seen over a 200% increase.
10: Toronto Fire Chief Jim Jessup says not only have incidents of lithium-ion fires increased since 2022, but the fires say fuel become dangerous faster. In less than 2 minutes, the batteries go into what's called thermal runaway, a self-fueling fire that can overtake a room.
9: All the contents in a room reach their maximum temperature, and the entire room is on fire, and nobody will survive.
10: The batteries are also creating dangerous situations for first responders. Firefighter Christy Alcorn says battery fires are unpredictable. When entering a room, they usually only have minutes to respond.
11: Going into a lot of fires, we don't know if it's at a 30% state of charge, fully charged. The more charged the battery is, the more aggressive the fire is going to be, the more difficult it is for us to put it out.
10: She offers some simple advice. When a battery is fully charged, unplug it. Philip Lee Shannock, CBC News, Toronto.
4: And that is the world.

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1: Hi there, I'm Alan Neal, and this is All in a Day. Coming up on the program, the Prime Minister has asked provinces to put U.S. alcohol back on the shelves once a trade deal is reached with the United States. What does that mean for Canadian alcohol producers? We'll find out from two local businesses. Plus, the wait is over. History Ottawa opens to the public tonight for local music fans to feel the buzz.
2: History looks really nice. It looks inviting. It looks like something you'd see in New York and or Toronto and or anything. We need more of that in the city for sure.
1: City of Ottawa also hopes a new transitional housing facility in the city will mean less reliance on costly hotels. We'll hear from that grand opening. And Diane Vlad examine the remarkable story of Richard Burton's early life in the film Mr. Burton. It's all coming up on All in a Day.

0: 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Elise Skura joining us from the CBC Ottawa News Desk.
1: Hi again, Alan. Ottawa City staff are working with the developer of a 5-building complex in Orleans to ease parking concerns. This building would have 1,500 units near the future Place d'Orléans transit station. Councillors say they are concerned with the scale since the original proposal doesn't include any parking spots for residents. Ontario students will soon return to school, but a new contract for their teachers and education workers may be far off. Substantive bargaining has not even started, even though current contracts are set to expire at the end of this month. A new monument is raising awareness about the LGBT purge. It lasted for decades, right through to the 1990s. Canadian public servants were harassed, interrogated, often fired because of their sexual orientation or gender identity. And people in the capital will soon be able to enjoy a new waterfront park. Politicians gathered today to unveil a plaque with the name Confluence Park. It's on a section of the Kruger Products Gatineau plant. Alan, I will be back with a full newscast at 5:30.
0: Thanks very much, Elise. Doug Hempstead in, taking a look at the roads and the weather.
2: Well, you know, it's 24 degrees here in Ottawa now, partly cloudy, I guess, at the airport because the sun is back out here downtown, going down to 11 tonight with 30% chance of rain. Kingston, 22 degrees, partly cloudy there, going down to 12 with a few clouds overnight. It's going to be even warmer than that in Cornwall. 13. It's 22 degrees currently in Cornwall. 30% chance of rain tonight there. In Belleville and Trenton, it's 23. Partly cloudy, going down to 12. But clear skies overnight in Quinte West. Pembroke and Petawawa, also 22 degrees, partly cloudy, but going down to 9. 30% chance of rain overnight in the Upper Ottawa Valley. Maniwaki, 23 degrees. Gotten warmer there by 1 degree, but going down to 8. Tonight, single digits, 30% chance of rain, and tonight in Maniwaki as well. Looks like there's a collision at the intersection of Colonel Bay and the Pretoria Bridge. So Hawthorne and Colonel Bay, it's technically on northbound Colonel Bay. That's right where the, you know, you got some complications there because you've got, you know, bike lanes and some of the green paint and the advanced turn signals and all that kind of jazz there, and a bridge that tends to go up in the air sometimes to let boats go through, though usually not during the afternoon peak period. Anyway, pretty slow both directions on Colonel Bay, converging on Hawthorne, converging on the Pretoria Bridge, particularly northbound, so coming from Clegg. It's heavy there. Let's see, a westbound 417 heavy from just before Parkdale, all the way out to Woodruff. It's heavy eastbound on the 417 too, from just before Maitland, nearly to Parkdale, and then lets up for a little bit and gets busy again after Parkdale, in and around Rochester, where those lane reductions are. Backed up approaching the Champlain Bridge on Northbound Island Park Drive at times from Richmond Road, from Richmond Road on Island Park Drive, but it's also busy both directions on the Kitsibi-Mekan, converging on the Champlain Bridge. So northbound, eastbound, westbound, but now it's also busy on the bridge, on the Champlain Bridge itself. The only other bridge that's busy is the Alexandra, and it's busy the opposite direction, so headed towards Lowertown. There's a collision on westbound Boulevard des Alamitiers at the Saint-Joseph roundabout, so it's slow there, right in the middle of Hull. The eastbound 50 are leaving Hull into Gatineau, not a problem at all. The eastbound 174 going out to and through Orleans, it's fine. It's so briefly busy at the split, briefly busy at Blair, and briefly busy at Montreal Road. Westbound Heron, busy in Vincent Massey Park, but still gross on southbound Colonel Bay, coming down from Carleton University right to Hogsback. Hunt Club backed up westbound at Riverside, eastbound at

0: Riverside and westbound at Woodruff. Riverside Drive is heavy, going down through Uplands right to Hunt Club Road. Alan, I'm back with more in 20 minutes.
1: 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The Ottawa band Dart Trees are performing at House of Targ tonight.

You can clap just like that. At House of Targ tonight, Dart Trees are going to be playing. That track's called Unconditional Love Till Death Do Us Part. 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

Just a reminder that the All in a Day Book Club is, the membership is currently reading the next book for the fall, which is Tamara L. Miller's book, The Weight of Glass, set at Christmas time, in a not very happy Christmas time, a rather sinister Christmas time. It is a thriller about a woman who goes missing after receiving a unpleasant gift of a glass music box, and what happens to her afterwards and the search for her later. If you are intrigued by things that are slightly creepy and thrillerish, this one is set in Northern Ontario, written by Tamara L. Miller from right here in Ottawa. And if you want to be on the mailing list to find out when and where we are meeting, we don't know yet, don't worry. Just sign up at cbc.ca/bookclub. But the key right now is to be going out to your bookstore and getting Tamara L. Miller's book called Weight

0: 5:14 here on All in a Day. Canada's trade minister says this country is very close to concluding on a trade deal with the United States. CBC's learned one of the concessions Canada agreed to involves the provincial bans of American alcohol. Prime Minister Mark Carney has asked provinces to put U.S. alcohol back on the shelves. Earlier in the show, we heard Manitoba Premier Wab Kanu asking Canadians to, even if the products return to stores, still boycott those products. Ontario Premier Doug Ford has not confirmed if American booze will be restocked here. But if the change does come through, would consumers go back to the stuff from the States? CBC's Joy Spearchiff-Morris asked that question outside of downtown LCBO today.
1: We won't be touching it, actually. We've kind of shifted and had our alternatives, and we found a lot of, like, ciders and stuff from, say, Nova Scotia and stuff while we've been around doing some vacations, so we've got some new stuff to go for.
2: Well, they were there before, so I don't really have issue that it's coming back. I do believe it was a good way for us to put pressure on the U.S. to make some change. So they were there before, so they can come back. And then it will be my choice to decide if I want to buy it or not.
3: I have definitely missed bourbon, and I, regardless of whether it comes back on the shelves or not, I still wouldn't drink it. Not going to be supporting U.S. producers. I've tried very hard in other areas not to, and there's plenty of options from Canada or other places across the world.
0: Some of the consumer take on American alcohol on Ontario shelves. But how has the year and a half without American alcohol affected local business? What would its return mean? To answer those questions, we've reached two local businesses. Adam Brierley is the master distiller at SFR Distillery in Kanata. And Sean McEwen is co-owner of Kin Vineyards in Carp. They are both with me on the phone. Hello there.
4: Hello. Thank you.
0: Adam, I'll start with you. What has the last year and a half without American alcohol been like for your business?
4: For us, it's been fantastic. The decision to remove U.S. products from the LCBO is the singular decision that led to us being listed at the LCBO in their place. And since then, we've enjoyed, we're being listed in pretty much every single LCBO location. We're now the 8th best-selling whiskey in the province. And that's an opportunity that did not exist before that action.
0: So, wow, how soon did you see that kind of shift happening?
4: Fairly immediately. As soon as the decision to remove U.S. products was announced, the LCBO then opened a program that Ontario producers could apply to fill those holes on the shelf. And previously, it would take a long time. There's a long song and dance you have to do with the LCBO to get any product listed. And this was almost a fast-tracked application so that they had something to provide consumers. So I'm still fairly certain that as good as our whiskey is, because it won multiple gold medals, it's been named the best blended whiskey from Canada at the World Whiskey Awards. Even though we have those accolades, I'm still convinced that if it were not for the decision to remove U.S. products from the LCBO, we would still be selling it only at our location in Canada and online.
0: All right, Sean, what has it meant for Kin Vineyards?
5: Well, first, let me say to Adam, fantastic news. That's a great outcome. On our side, it's a little bit different. We've been in the LCBO for probably about 7 years now in one of their particular programs, and we didn't really see much change. We saw about a 20% growth, and again, we're talking from pretty small numbers, 20% growth in the first 3 or 4 months right initially when they restocked the shelves. And then since then, our sales have actually declined year on year.
0: Wow. It's so interesting because Natalie McLean was on the wine commentator was on our show a few weeks ago, and she was listing you as one of the brands that she'd heard from people discovering you and saying, wow, we didn't know this ever since that had happened. But it doesn't always translate into the sales.
5: Well, I think for us, we've consciously made an effort over the last number of years to really turn Kin into a destination. You really want to go out there. First off, we're in Carp, so it's, for some of the population that's over a 30 or 40 minute drive, You need to have a reason to go there. So we spent a lot of time and effort investing in that destination, creating good food programs, creating all kinds of events that wrap around the wine. And that, I think, has benefited from not exclusively the LCBO taking American wine off the shelves, but generally the entire persona around, you heard it in the opening interviews with the people outside.

0: the stores, right? They've opened their eyes to other opportunities. They've been forced to learn about Ontario wine. And in our case, we've had a ton of people that have actually learned about us, and we're quite happy with that. And like Adam said, despite the fact that we've won international wine awards on our wine, it's still pretty difficult to get on the radar.
1: That's so interesting that that is still the struggle now. Adam, I mean, once the U.S. product comes back, what do you think is going to happen?
2: I think it's going to be a mix of things. It kind of reflected in those opening remarks at the start of this this segment. I think the individual consumers are ultimately going to be who make the decisions, right? It can be on the shelf, but it doesn't mean that anybody needs to buy it. And so I think we will see it, probably an initial surge. A lot of people who miss bourbon will be happy to grab a bottle of whatever their favorite brand was before. They'll get it, they'll try it. But I'm fairly confident that because it's been a year, we have meaningfully impacted buying behaviors and changed what people enjoy in their glass. And so where our sales may slump for a month or two because people are choosing to buy bourbon to get stocked up, I think it will normalize. And in about 2 months, we'll see what the actual playing field is and how we go toe-to-toe with those big brands. There's a bit of another dynamic that does worry me, which is that because the U.S. has been increasing their stockpile of bourbon, you know, it's still in barrels. It has not necessarily come out and gone into bottles. That coupled with the Ontario government removing the floor for spirits prices, it may mean that we wind up in a situation where bourbon is almost being dumped at the LCBO. And for consumers who are wallet conscious, looking for some whiskey, if we wind up with a $5 or $10 price disparity between Canadian and American products, some people may decide to pick the cheapest option, whatever that is, regardless of quality.
1: That's what I was wondering about, because earlier in the program, we were talking about the economics of what happens and what incentives can be put into place. Is it likely that the American stuff is going to be cheaper?
2: I think there's a high likelihood that it will be. Now, there's a bit of a lag as well. In Ontario specifically, because all the bourbon was warehoused, and I'm speaking mostly just from my spirit side, it doesn't really expire. So it's been sitting in boxes in a warehouse. If the LCBO is compelled to put it back on the shelves, then they'll just go to the warehouse. They'll get this whiskey and they'll put it there. That doesn't necessarily trigger a purchase from the distilleries in the United States. They still have the same margin that the LCBO will be looking to make on that products, I assume. And so the price will be the same until that supply is depleted. And it's in, like I said, a month or two where we will see, okay, if the LCBO places a follow-up order, is that going to come in at a cheaper price just because of the supply side?
1: Sean, what about in wine? What do you think is going to happen to the demand for Canadian wine once consumers have the option of getting Californian wine? Do you think people will continue to buy Canadian?
0: I think, I'm hopeful that the last year and a half, let's call it an experiment, right, has trained enough people. Like Adam said, the buying patterns have sort of started to shift. People are starting to realize that there is good wine in Ontario and rest of Canada, for that matter. And if these interprovincial trade barriers really do get washed away, then people's ability to buy from even across Canada will be significantly enhanced from where it is today. Right? The reality is that mentality, that learning experience, that tasting experience environment over the last year and year and a half, I hope like heck it's actually, you know, settled into people and they continue to buy local as opposed to go back to the old, you know, California wines that they used to like. Don't know for sure, but I'm hopeful.
1: Are there things that you think the government could do to make, I mean, we heard earlier the premier saying, hey, everybody, even if we put these back on the shelves, just don't buy them. Which, you know, obviously everyone has the power to make their decisions. There's no mandatory alcohol buying. But are there things that you think the provincial government could do, or perhaps at the federal level, I don't know, that would be the incentive for people to buy Canadian? That, you know, obviously you can have them all in the stores at the same time, but are there things that would make sense that would be encouragement for people to buy Canadian instead, Sean?
0: Well, price is always

0: always a factor for sure. And, not that I want to take a gift horse in the mouth in terms of berating the LCBO, but the margins that they take off of the small producers like Kin is pretty substantial. So I think there are things they can do on the price side, you know, by compromising some of their margin dollars, maybe not pushing it back to me, but maybe still giving it back to the retail side and push it out. I think that could be an option. Again, I would like to see the LCBO take a more proactive approach of enforcing sort of minimum volume quantities of really small wineries. I'm the only VQA winery in Ottawa, which can sell through the LCBO. And, you know, there's no mandate to say all the Ottawa LCBO stores must have me. I need to go in and sell directly to the store. So I think, you know, on a selfish mode, I think they could actually drive that decision a little bit harder by saying you must carry local wines or something of that nature.
1: Yeah. Adam, any thoughts?
2: Yeah, I agree with that. And, you know, when they created the Ontario Made or the Support Ontario section of the LCBO, that was something that customers began to look for, right? And I think that now that it's been a year, that section is a little lost in the noise. You know, some stores, certainly smaller locations, I really compressed what that was. So it'd be nice to have that as an anchor, you know, a mandatory section in every LCBO, because we haven't seen a mandate like this before in the history of the LCBO. So that was a nice step, and I think it just needs to be more solidified. But another dynamic could be there's limited time offers, there's end caps, there's sections of the store that generally suppliers like us have to pay for the privilege of being displayed there. And I think that that's kind of one non-offensive way of promoting Ontario products, not a detriment of American products, because, you know, that may cause some concern down south. But if it was just decided that the end cap of every whiskey section is going to be our local Ontario products, you know, it'd be great to have my bottles in the Ottawa stores. It'd be great to have somebody from the Toronto area in the Toronto stores, as an example, right? Hmm. Just waive those fees for Ontario producers. You know, there's fees for hanging promotion leaflets on your bottles in the store, for example. It'd be nice to eliminate those for Ontario producers. There's small things that add up to increase visibility and make consumers aware that our options are there.
1: Guys, thanks so much for being with us today.
0: Well, thank you.
2: Thank you for having us.
1: It's Adam Brierley, Master Distiller at SFR Distillery in Kanata, and Sean McEwen, co-owner of Kin Vineyards in Carp. Five 27 here on All in a Day. Well, since Live Nation announced plans to turn the former Chapters bookstore on Rideau Street into a state-of-the-art music venue, many have been waiting to see what it's going to look like. The wait's over. History Ottawa opens tonight to the public with a sold-out show. Earlier today, CBC's Sandra Atma was outside the new music venue talking to local music fans.
3: Yeah, I'm very excited.
4: Why are you excited?
3: Oh, I'm super big into the EDM club scene. Like, I love it. Like, we club around here, and the nightlife here is a little slow, so a big venue like this, 2,000 people I heard, 35,000 square foot. It's gonna be very pleasant. I'm very excited to come see it. I think honestly, there's just no downsides and the job opportunities. Hey, I'm gonna try to work here if I can. I'd love it. I'd love it here. I'm really into that bar scene right now. I'm young, so you know, I think it's gonna liven up the city a little bit.
5: I think it's amazing. Ottawa's been really missing lots of little live music venues like this. I was a big fan of Barrymore's and Babylon, and now that they're gone, it's really nice to have somewhere for everyone to collect again. I'm really excited to check it out this fall. You'll definitely see me in there pretty often, I think.
6: I lived in Spain and I've seen a lot of clubs, good clubs. When I come here, I have difficulties in Ottawa, so I hope it's a good one. But if it's owned by Drake, maybe it's going to be fun.
7: I'm excited. As a musician in the city, I'm like, more venues that are easy to access downtown are great. So I love just trying to figure out how to play there would be the biggest thing.
4: That's the idea, right? Have you heard anything that might make you think that there's opportunities for local musicians?
7: Not at the moment. That is something in the city that I hope starts becoming in talk right now. But it's right now I have no idea. I know Live Nation runs a lot of it, so I think we have to go through them. So if they have a representative here for local, I would love to talk with them. That'd be great.
4: I want to see you at History then.
7: I would love to. I would love that. Anybody, please, History. Me, I'm R&B, R&B soul. This is. I would love to play History. That'd be great.
1: Ottawa music fans talking to CBC's Sandra Atma about the opening of the History Ottawa Music Venue today. By the way, that last voice was local musician Almir Jules, who's actually going to be here on All in a Day next week as for the Two Songwriter Tuesday. So you never know. Maybe.

0: That maybe he will play History Ottawa at some point. It opens tonight with sold out Wallflowers show. Doug Hempstead in, taking a look at the roads.
1: It'll be all in the day that launches him. And they'll get.
0: That's right. It's all us. We'll get all in a day.
1: We'll get their attention.
0: Will be the big thing.
1: Yeah. That's right. Westbound 417 busy from just before Parkdale, right up to about Woodruff there still. Eastbound 417 heavy from Maitland into, about Rochester. Island Park Drive is really backed up. Backed up almost to the 417 now. And heavy all the way to the Champlain Bridge. But the Kitsap and Meakin is improving, at least westbound. Still busy eastbound coming from Westboro Beach. And I'm back with more of it after Elisa's newscast.
0: Thanks very much, Doug. You're listening to All in a Day. It's 530.
2: This is CBC News. Good afternoon. It's partly cloudy and 24 degrees in Ottawa. I'm Elise Skura, and here's the latest from the CBC Ottawa newsroom. Both sides say Canadian and U.S. negotiators are close to finalizing a deal that would avert a new round of punishing tariffs. One possible concession would see American alcohol back on store shelves. The CBC's Joy Spearchief Morris has reaction from a local Ottawa business.
3: We have a broad range of Japanese whiskeys. We when we can get them, we love to highlight Indian whiskeys because they've got some great product. Danish rye, French whiskeys.
4: After Ontario removed U.S. alcohol from stores and restaurants last year, Union Local 613 owner Evan Getz says the bar has pivoted from serving American bourbon to an international palate. CBC News has reported several premiers say Prime Minister Mark Carney has asked them to lift their bans on importing U.S. alcohol. But Ged says at the end of the day, it comes down to what consumers want to drink.
3: When there's wildfires, for example, there's called wildfire taint that inoculates the wine. I don't know if for myself and other people that we'll now have Orange Man taint every time we open up a bottle of bourbon, if you catch my drift.
4: Local consumers have different opinions on whether they'll be buying those bottles if they wind up back on shelves at LCBO.
5: We won't be touching it.
6: I definitely feel like Carney has not gone in elbows up like he promised a year and a half ago.
4: If U.S. alcohol does return to Ontario, Ged says he isn't sure how much Union Local 613 will be stocking those bottles in the near future.
3: Restaurants run on very, very tight margins, so my cash flow will be a consideration.
4: There has been no word from Premier Doug Ford on whether Ontario plans to lift the ban on U.S. alcohol. Joy Spearchief Morris, CBC News, Ottawa.
2: A new transitional housing facility is opening in a former downtown Ottawa hotel. The city purchased the building on O'Connor Street earlier this year. It has one bedroom and studio units that can be arranged to accommodate families as large as 8 people. Mayor Mark Sutcliffe says this is a more humane way to address homelessness, especially as some families had to stay in a single motel room.
7: It's shocking to think about what that experience is like, with living in months at a time in a hotel room with kids going to school, trying to do homework, trying to interact with their friends, play sports, and to be able to have them in transitional housing, not only with accommodations that are more appropriate for a family, but also with the supports around them for families that are escaping violence or other circumstances, that is a complete game changer.
2: The facility will also have round-the-clock support staff to help the families find stable, long-term housing. Ottawa City staff are taking another look at a large-scale housing development in Orleans. Councillors voted for the rethink because the proposed high-rise complex doesn't include any space for the people who live there to park. The CBC's David Fraser has more.
8: 5 buildings with 1,500 units and no residential parking spots. That's what a developer is planning for a New Orleans high-rise development. Now it's being reviewed by the city. Councillor Matt Luloff represents the area.
9: My primary concern is whether a development of this scale in the current context of Orleans can function without any identified resident parking.
8: Ottawa's Planning and Housing Committee approved a motion to refer the project for additional review on Wednesday. The developer's original plan included limited parking space given its proximity to the future site of the O Train East extension line. The LRT isn't yet built, and now the parking situation will be reconsidered by the builder.
9: My hope is that when this application comes back to committee, that we'll be looking at a substantially improved proposal that better reflects the realities of Orleans and addresses the concerns that have been raised.
8: If approved, the development is expected to significantly change Orleans. It includes 5 buildings ranging from 9 to 40 stories high with a community center attached. David Fraser, CBC News, Ottawa.
2: The start of school is just weeks away for families across Ontario.

0: Ontario, but with unions in the province yet to have signed collective agreements, some worry there could be a strike. Ellie Chiasson has the latest.
1: While Education Minister Paul Calandra toured one of the 35 new schools slash additions being built across the province.
2: We've invested more than $1 billion to deliver the new and expanded schools for the students and families across the province.
1: He faced questions around the issue of a possible teacher's strike.
2: We remain committed to get a negotiated settlement.
1: David Mastin of the Elementary School Teachers Federation says, so are they, but the reality is...
3: We're in a stall pattern because we can't come to an agreement on what to negotiate.
1: The province and teachers' unions have yet to sign collective agreements because they have yet to establish which issues should be bargained province-wide and which should be left to the local unions and school boards. Essentially, they're still negotiating what to negotiate. Mastin says not all school boards are the same. Governance on issues like how redundancies are handled, how surplus money gets spent, should be specific to their communities.
3: Perth is not like downtown Toronto. Chatham-Kent is not like downtown Toronto.
1: Mastin says a teacher strike would be their last resort. The education minister says he expects the school year to start as normal. Ali Chiasson, CBC News, Toronto.
0: And finally, a new monument is honoring people once discriminated against by the Canadian government. For decades, the LGBT purge targeted gay, lesbian, bisexual, and transgender public servants. Michelle Douglas was kicked out of the Canadian military for being gay.
4: I'm quite reflective about the journey we've been on and the people I've walked on that journey with, and some are here today, but some aren't. So it's a reflection of, in sometimes I would say pain, but in other ways, it's actually quite a joyous moment.
0: Douglas was part of a group that sued the Canadian government. The proceeds from that class action settlement funded this monument. And that's all the news for now. Here's Doug with a look at the roads.
5: Well, it's still quite heavy on the westbound 417 from Western Centerton all the way out to Woodruff, and busy eastbound 417 around IKEA, so you know, between Pinecrest and Woodruff, and then a second time from Woodruff all the way into just the other side of Island Park Drive. After that, the 417 is fine, both eastbound and westbound, east of Parkdale. The eastbound 174, no issues there going out to and through Orleans. Westbound Heron is busy in Vincent Massey Park, but baseline seems fine. Hunt Club Road backed up both directions, converging on Riverside. Slow both directions on Prince of Wales south of Hunt Club for a little bit there. Not all the way down to Black Rapids, but pretty busy just south of Hunt Club. Westbound Hunt Club is backed up at Woodruff. There's an earlier collision there right at Knoxdale and southbound Woodruff. Another one just after Knoxdale as you're approaching Hunt Club, so some issues there. It's not holding up too much traffic because I think most of it's already gone where it's going. Likewise, there was a collision on Greenbank right in front of the school board office and right in front of Sir Robert Borden High School. But it's not holding up any traffic on Greenbank there and Arlington Woods and Trent Village. The bridges between Ottawa and Gatineau seem pretty good. Not seeing any slowdowns there. A little bit backed up, still approaching the Champlain Bridge on Northman Island Park and eastbound on the Kitchissippi-Mekan. Alan, I'm back with one more update just before 6 o'clock.
6: All right. Thanks very much, Doug. 23 degrees, I think, out there right now. 24 degrees. Humidex 25. Winds coming from the west at 10 kilometers an hour. Tonight, a low of 11. Tomorrow, a high of 25 and the humidex 28 with UV index 7 or high. A low of 12 expected Friday night. And then Saturday, sunny, a high of 27 and a low of 17. Does look like it gets rainy Saturday night and for most of the day on Sunday.

0: It is 5:38 here on All in a Day. Today, a new transitional housing facility opened its doors in Ottawa. The O'Connor Street Family Transitional Housing Facility is situated at a former downtown hotel the city bought earlier this year. The city says the new facility will mean relying less on costly hotels and motels to accommodate families in need of shelter. Last year, the city of Ottawa spent $30 million for families living in hotels. Mayor Mark Sutcliffe and Cale Brown, the director of housing and homelessness, spoke at the facility's opening.
1: There are hundreds of families in our community in the shelter system. And just imagine what they have been experiencing, the circumstances that they have been living in as families, staying in hotels or motels, staying in a hotel room where there's no kitchen, there's no proper facilities, not enough space, trying to create some type of routine, have your kids go to school, participate in sports, do other things, have friends, you know, live a normal life for a kid while you're sleeping in a motel or a hotel and it's not a permanent home and it doesn't feel like a home. Today, we are giving families a much better option. This facility, this former hotel, will provide 125 units of transitional housing. Each unit is a proper and private living space where families can access supports while working toward permanent housing.
2: Thank you, Mr. Mayor. Just to add, really what this means is a monumental step forward in our 10-year housing and homelessness plan, and one of our key strategies in making homelessness brief and non-recurring. It's extremely challenging in our existing hotel system, as you've heard, to focus on what we need to help families do, and that's finding long-term housing when you're worried about how are you going to cook meals in a hotel. This space offers all of those amenities close by partners like the YMCA to be able to bring in newcomer services, wraparound supports from community centers and walkable access. And that's going to help families focus on what we want to see, quick transitions from this transitional housing building into that permanent long-term housing and settling into the community.
0: It's Cale Brown, Director of Housing and Homelessness. Before him, you heard Ottawa Mayor Mark Sutcliffe. Thoughts on this? All in a Day at cbc.ca. Hannah Vig from right here in Ottawa is performing at Rainbow Bistro on Saturday night. This is Roadside Psychic.
3: Flat tire on the 45, I'm falling out of touch, only part away.

0: Hennevig performing over at Rainbow Bistro on Saturday night. You're listening to All in a Day here on CBC Radio 1, 91.5 in Ottawa Gatineau, 107.5 in Kingston. And you can hear us on the CBC News and CBC Listen apps. Well, before he became an acting legend, Sir Richard Burton was just Richie Jenkins, a poor Welsh kid with a natural talent maybe he didn't know how to control until he met someone who would change his life. In the film Mr. Burton, actor Toby Jones is P.H. Burton, the mentor who transforms Richie Jenkins from minor son to a star of stage and screen.
1: Read that sign for me.
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2: Gate.
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1: Please close the gate.
0: Now, please close the gate.
2: The remarkable story of Richard Burton's early life is told in the film Mr. Burton. Our dynamic duo, Vladimir Jean-Gilles and Di Golding, are both here to tell us about it. Hello there.
3: Hello.
4: Hello.
2: Or Mr. Jean-Gilles and Ms. Golding. So this is kind of like the secret origin story of, of Richard Burton. I know Richard Burton as an actor. I don't know very much about where he came from.
3: Nor did I know that much, other than that I knew he was Welsh, but... I thought he was from the Manor Born, because when you hear him, he sounds
2: so plummy.
3: Indeed.
2: Yes. What do we learn?
3: So this is a true story. It takes place in Wales during World War II, where the bright and ambitious teenager, Richie Jenkins, wants to be an actor, but he is more likely to follow in the family profession and spend his life in the mines, until a writer-turned-professor named P.H. Burton sees Richie's natural talent, agrees to train him if he promises to commit, going so far as to adopt him in order to help get him into Oxford. But because PH is a bachelor, his relationship with Richie draws suspicion and rumors in a community that threatens Richie's progress, his self-esteem. Hmm. Then, years later, when Richie gets a stage role any actor would dream of, he's consumed by self-doubt and a vicious temper that threatened to derail his career, and only one person can help him out of it. Mr. Burton. Yeah. There are two Mr. Burtons.
2: I was going to say, not to be confused with the Burton he's about to become.
4: Yes.
2: Yes, yes. All right. I love this. Okay, so how deep do we dive here into the life of Sir Richard Burton?
4: So like we mentioned, the movie focuses solely on his formative years in acting.
2: Right. We're not looking at the Liz Taylor era.
4: No. And the event that led him to find himself as an actor, there's a lot we could talk about when exploring the relationship he had with his adoptive father. After all, they remain close all their lives and really did have a father and son relationship with all the turmoils that comes with it. And he married my grandpa's celebrity crush, Elizabeth Taylor. And that relationship can be a movie in and of itself.
2: Sure.
4: If they explore
3: that. They made a few, yeah.
4: So it's true. And I think it speaks volume of the type of life that Richard has lived. Another really important thing to grab the full context, and Di hinted at that as well, is what made this unlikely father and son relationship so complex to navigate. It was the social taboo it caused and how it affected both of them. Pierce Burton was a seasoned bachelor who had money and had never married. And that was... and there was a lot of gossip about his sexual orientation being the reason why that was, and that being during a time where sexting was considered illegal, and as you can imagine, quite misunderstood in England, and therefore him developing a bond with a young man that had nothing to do with either attraction or desire is not something that people of their town could easily conceptualize, and that caused them a lot of hardship for having that bond.
2: Okay, so you got to balance the stories here then of Mr. Burton, P.H. Burton,
3: and the Mr. Burton
2: who Richard Burton is going to become. How does the film balance those two stories?
3: It's a really well done kind of, it's about the man behind the man. And Toby Jones is just fantastic as P.H., who embodies that, you know, classic avuncular, eloquent, you know, part father, part mentor, part teacher, the one we wish we all had. And Harry Lottie is the very young Richard Jenkins. You know, he's the rugby player. He's the 13th of 14 children, as Richard Burton was. He's got this thick Welsh accent and a future that he doesn't think is going to go further than Wales. And his portrayal of Richie Jenkins metamorphosizing into Richard Burton only really becomes clear in like the final act when we hear the beginnings of that trademark Richard Burton, you know, gravelly voice and the intense physicality, that unmatched presence that we do kind of take for granted, I think, these days. And I can't think of many who were as masterful on the stage and on film as him. And unfortunately, as we were just speaking a little bit about Liz, he might be remembered more for his off-screen antics than the ones that are on screen now with this much time going, but he really deserves another look.
2: There may be people listening to this who have never seen a Richard Burton film.
3: How dare you?
2: You should go and watch them all, yeah. I would say. But is that a barrier to enjoying this film, do you think, if you knew nothing about Richard?

0: Should be?
1: I don't think so. I mean, you don't have to be familiar. You should be, but it's an excellent jumping off point to discover what made Richard Burton such a titan. And more than that, this film is a thoughtfully composed mentor story. We don't get many of those these days. It's a true rags to riches tale of how a poor Welsh miner's son became one of the most revered actors of the 20th century and beyond. So it's more than just a biopic. It honors P.H. Burton. And the film opens with a quote from Elizabeth Taylor, who says, "Without Philip Burton, there would never have been a Richard Burton. That great rolling voice that cracked like Atlantic waves would never have been heard outside the valley." Mm-hmm. And what a shame that would have been. I mean, you go on YouTube, Richard Burton Hamlet, or anything really. Just need a few seconds to absorb that magnetic presence and hear that rich, gorgeous baritone that sounds like, you know, a hot fudge sundae in your ear. It's just fantastic. Now, if you are a certain age, you might remember the talk show host Dick Cavett. And the normally press-averse Burton was charmed by him, and they did a series of interviews in the 70s and 80s. And he reveals a lot about his upbringing, and he gets quite candid. I think we have a bit of it.
2: When you perhaps think of me as being born with a silver spoon and so on, miners believed themselves, or believed themselves anyway, to be the aristocrats of the working class. They felt superior to all other kinds of manual laborers. They were skilled workers. That coalface was a magical creature.
1: I'm sorry. Please keep playing more of Richard Burton's voice.
3: I was like, that's it.
1: Isn't that well, he goes on for quite a bit. That was the smallest one I could cut, because it's obvious when you listen to him talk about his past how hard he had to work with Mr. Burton to get to where he was and why he's considered such a giant. And it's just a really lovely tribute to both Burtons, to Wales, and to mentorship in general.
4: And that's the interesting thing, the idea of how it could apply to larger stories even than Richard Burton here. Mm-hmm. Vlad?
3: Well, I would agree. It's actually a great movie to get introduced to get introduced to the origin story of these two men. And I bet it will make you want to dive into the legacy of art that resulted from this bond. It definitely will, when you're going to look at this and be like, I want to see the legacy of what that is. Also, I think it's a really good thing to have stories told about legendary people that explores their lives and perspectives from before they even had a dream or even conceptualized
4: a dream. Capturing when they were famous.
3: Exactly.
4: Yeah. How did they get there?
3: Exactly. Yeah. That part always gets left behind, as if that phase of our lives before we become the people we want to be, as if that phase doesn't matter anymore once you reach it, right? And one of the key things that this movie addresses is how the pursuit of something great can be extremely problematic when one starts forgetting who they are and where they come from. I love that the movie stays at that level rather than venture too far out into the glory days. And as my friend, the rapper Osiris, actually reminds me all the time, be fruitful, but do not outgrow your roots.
4: Okay, so I'm reading between the lines here and sensing Mr. Burton is an easy recommendation. So if you were going to do the double feature, Di, what Richard Burton film would you pair it with?
1: Okay, before that, I also have to mention Leslie Mainville is in the film as well, and she's fantastic, just as, you know, if you were on the fence. The obvious choice is Who's Afraid of Virginia Woolf, one of the most verbally violent films I think I've ever seen, and it's based on the Albee play, performed opposite his then-wife, Elizabeth Taylor. They did several films. That's the best. My favorite is the 1964 film Beckett. He plays Thomas Beckett opposite Peter O'Toole's King Henry and John Gielgud's in it. But really do watch the Cavett interviews on YouTube. They're quite remarkable, and they make me miss that longer format interview. And there are several Richard Burton films that are free on Tubi right now. I watched him in Alexander the Great last night and actually texted Vlad. Yeah. He's opposite Frederick Marches. If you can get past the bad wigs, it's epic. It's great.
4: Those are all good choices. Yeah. Those are all good choices. Okay, and Vlad, you also want to talk about something that caught your eye coming to a local cinema this week?
3: Yes, the Ottawa Film Office is celebrating Ottawa's 200th anniversary with a special event called Ottawa 200, celebrating our screen legacy. It's a chance to explore two centuries of films in the capital through curated film clips, rare photos, and stories that highlight Ottawa's contribution into film and television. The event will feature speakers including our mayor, Mark Sutcliffe, Ottawa Film Commissioner, Sandrine Péchel de Saint-Saldos, Canadian Film Institute and Executive Director, Tom McSorley. Shout out to Tom, by the way. My boy has an amazing poetry book that's out right now called Partial Clarities, my apologies. So you might want to check it out. It's pretty cool. But that aside, we also have attending the creator of The Raccoons. If you guys remember back
1: in the days. Yes, run with us.
3: Kevin Gillis is going to be there as well. It's really a celebration of the people, productions, and creative talent that have helped shape Ottawa's screen identity while bringing together film lovers, industry professionals, and the community as well. So that might cater to a lot of people. And for anyone interested in local cinema history, it's a unique opportunity to discover just how much of Canada's screen story has roots right here in Ottawa. Also, guess who's going to be your host for the event?
1: Now
3: you just disappointed everybody.
1: Oh, you're the 21st century Dick Cavett.
3: I'll take it, everybody. Yours truly, Vladimir Jean-Gilles, indeed. So please come and see us at the Bytown Cinema this Saturday at 11 a.m. because, one, it's free, and you can also win some prizes.
4: Okay, so 11 a.m. and goes till 2 p.m. 2 p.m. Okay, so that's a Saturday.
3: Yeah. There you
4: go. Yeah. Saturdays with Vlad.
3: That's what you want to comes through.
1: Vladder Day? Can we make that happen?
4: Okay. Make it a Vladder Day.
3: Let's make it a Vladder Day.
4: So that is at the Bytown Cinema this Saturday at 11. Guys, thanks so much.
1: Thank you.
4: Mr. Burton is not rated. Currently streaming on Canopy, the Ottawa Library supported streamer. It's also on BBC, and you can rent it online. And our film duo, Vladimir Jean-Gilles and Di Golding, join us every Thursday here on All in a Day.
0: It's true. The Crown has made it clear. The climate must be perfect.

0: Richard Burton for you there, as some king named Arthur. Doug Hempstead in, take a look at the roads.
1: Mm-hmm. Well, you know, busy on the westbound 417. Busy on the westbound 417 from Parkdale.
2: Oh, they lost Burton under you.
1: Thank goodness, so that would have been difficult to tell them how. Eastbound 417, busy from Maitland, right into the other side of Island Park Drive. I'm all punchy now. It's busy on Island Park Drive heading towards the Champlain Bridge, and east, and quite slow on the eastbound Kitsapi Mekong because of a collision there right at the Champlain Bridge. Guess what, Al? I'm off again tomorrow.
2: Okay.
1: So I'll see you on Monday.
2: We'll see you. Well, I'm away next week, but I will. But we'll see each other soon.
1: Well, yes. I'll still see you.
2: Oh, great. With a book in hand.
1: And a tennis ball machine.
2: That's right, a tennis ball machine.
1: Can Alan come out?
2: This is what I meant.
1: Can Alan come out?
2: No.
1: It's the Hempstead boy.
2: That wraps things up for all in a day for this evening. I'm Alan Neal, and take care of yourselves, take care of each other. I'll talk to you tomorrow. Bye-bye.
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4: It's been 10 years since the Tragically Hip played their last concert with their friend and band.

0: leader, the late Gore Downie. Rob Baker and Paul Langlois from the band are here to look back on that historic performance and share some stories from that day.
1: Q, tomorrow morning at 10, 10:30 in Newfoundland, and on CBC Listen or wherever you get your podcasts. Your World Tonight is coming up next. Then in half an hour, it's As It Happens.
2: Hi, I'm Talia Schlanger. They already have a very successful and very

0: dilemma that many more Canadians could soon face. Several premiers say they've been asked by the Prime Minister to put American liquor back on store shelves. Those bans are a response to the U.S. trade war, and it's not clear the premiers are ready to toast to the contents of a tentative deal. This is Your World Tonight. I'm Kimberly Gale. Also on the program.
1: You would think it's Canada Day every day because there are brand new flags hoisted on barns, on farm fences and businesses and people's homes.
0: A consequential referendum in Alberta ticks closer. It's now 60 days until Albertans have a say on whether the province should remain in Canada or hold a binding vote on separation. Dominic LeBlanc was back in Washington today for further talks with U.S. officials. The Canada-U.S. trade minister and his team are trying to finalize a deal to avoid new tariffs and reduce existing export levies. But here in Canada, leaders and industry experts aren't celebrating just yet. Tom Perry has the latest.
2: We're very close. We continue to make progress.
3: Another day of shuttle diplomacy. Dominic LeBlanc back in Washington, D.C., emerging from a three-hour meeting with U.S. officials trying to lock down a deal that would see U.S. President Donald Trump drop his threat to impose new tariffs on Canada and reduce, but not eliminate, existing tariffs on Canadian steel, aluminum, and autos. The proposed agreement getting a lukewarm response in Canada from some provincial premiers, including Manitoba's Wab Kanu.
4: You know, very wise people have said you can't get a good deal with a bad person.
3: The U.S. is demanding concessions from Canada at the top of the list, that provinces that have banned U.S. alcohol lift those restrictions. Kanu says Prime Minister Mark Carney practically begged premiers to do that in a conference call yesterday. The Manitoba premier says he's still deciding what to do, but would prefer a different approach.
4: I think we should fight. I think Donald Trump is very weak. I think America is weaker around the world today than it was a year ago. He's about to get slaughtered in the midterms.
3: Quebec Premier Christine Frachette, who's facing an election in October, says she had many questions about the proposed deal after the Prime Minister's call with the premiers. Frachette says she spoke to Carney again today.
5: And he had answers to my questions. So we are now analyzing the answers he gave me and analyzing the impact on Quebec's economy.
3: David Coletto of Abacus Data says it's not just premiers who'll be asking questions about this deal. He says the Prime Minister will need to explain to Canadians why he's prepared to make concessions for an agreement that will still leave Canada facing some steep U.S. tariffs.
6: The evidence is that there's not a lot of Canadians out there who are inclined to think that we should be making concessions. I mean, you have to understand that there's still deep animosity towards the Trump administration, the United States, that feeling of betrayal, I don't think has really left.
3: Selling this agreement could prove to be a challenge, but the Prime Minister and some premiers argue this may be the best deal possible when dealing with the current U.S. administration. Tom Perry, CBC News, Ottawa.
0: U.S. booze back on Canadian shelves. It's been a key demand from the Americans to move trade talks forward. With a new agreement in the works, the Prime Minister has reportedly asked premiers to lift the bans and help seal the deal. But as Alexander Silberman tells us, not everyone is ready to sign on.
7: I mean, I do love bourbon, don't get me wrong, but there's obviously a bad taste left in my mouth.
8: Outside a St. John's liquor store, the possible return of U.S. booze to the shelves met with a frosty reception.
9: We got plenty of good alcohol here in Canada.
8: Ward Grove says he won't buy any American booze.
9: They've proven not to be our friends unless it's to their advantage.
8: And Groves is not alone. 69% of Canadians say they aren't likely to, according to a Nanos research poll published last month. Chris Lamar will be sticking to local alternatives.
7: Anything that disappeared, we found options outside of the American liquor.
8: On liquor store shelves across Canada, the absence of American booze has been a point of leverage in the trade talks. But now, the products could soon be restocked as part of a deal. Prime Minister Mark Carney asked provincial leaders to resume sales, according to several premiers.
5: So we are now analyzing?
8: Quebec Premier Christine

0: Bichette says she wants to protect her province's interests. She's now taking a closer look at the provisions of a tentative U.S. trade deal.
1: And if it's globally positive, it is possible that we put back the alcohol on the shelf.
0: New Brunswick Premier Susan Holt is holding off. Holt says she wants tariffs to be lowered first for hard-hit industries like softwood lumber.
2: And other sectors, whether it's cabinets or the folks who use steel inputs, have been paying a price, so we need relief from the tariffs.
0: Manitoba Premier Wab Kanew, with no decision yet, but a defiant message for shoppers if American alcohol returns.
3: Leave it there. If we put the booze back on the shelves, don't buy it. Let it sit.
0: The booze bans caused Canadian imports of American beverages to plummet by roughly 81%. That drop from March 2025 to February 2026, compared to the same period a year prior. A loss valued at nearly $1 billion Canadian, according to the Toast Not Tariffs Coalition, an American industry group.
4: Just hope they don't push the smaller Ontarian producers off those shelf space to give it back to the U.S.
0: Jessica Chester is the owner of Laneway Distillers, a craft gin and vodka distillery in Toronto. She says the absence of American products helped her small business get discovered.
4: I think consumers are like, yeah, Canada's got some great products. We need to support Canadian. I don't think it's going to switch back.
0: It's unclear when American booze could start to return to liquor store shelves across the country, with the provinces still considering the details as talks to finalize a trade deal continue. Alexander Silberman, CBC News, Montreal.
5: Coming up, referendum countdown. The campaigns for and against remaining in Canada ramp up 60 days before the vote in Alberta. Plus, the growing problem of explosive fires caused by lithium-ion batteries. And later, we'll have this story.
6: It's a royal turnaround. 6 years after their shocking departure, Prince Harry and Meghan are moving their family back to the UK. The news catching royal watchers off guard.
7: Well, I was quite shocked and surprised.
6: What's behind the big move? I'm Makhti Gebreselassie. I'll have that story coming up on Your World Tonight.
5: Canada has joined six other countries to condemn Israel's decision to push ahead with settlements in the occupied West Bank. Israel is seeking bidders to build what's called the E1 settlement. The joint statement says Israeli settlements in the West Bank are illegal under international law, and the E1 settlement would drive a wedge through the West Bank, undermining the prospect of a two-state solution. A CBC investigation has found evidence of Israel's efforts to increase control over Palestinian land in Gaza. Despite agreeing to withdraw its troops to the so-called Yellow Line, Israeli forces are moving farther into the territory, expanding their control and displacing Palestinians even more. Sasha Petrasik has the details.
8: Palestinians crowd Gaza's beaches, grateful for peaceful pauses in a war that's dragged into its third summer, living for the moment. This war has taught me to be afraid of hope, says Tamer al-Sheikh, because the conflict always continues. So does the scramble for survival for displaced Gazans, fleeing Israel's advancing yellow line. That's the front that was supposed to leave Israel's military footprint frozen at less than 50% of Gaza, based on October ceasefire agreement. Instead, research by the CBC visual investigation team using satellite imagery shows it's grown to more than 60%, squeezing 2 million Palestinians into an ever smaller remaining area. Suddenly, at 6 a.m., I saw the stones had moved, says Hala Mustaha on Salah al-Din Street in Gaza City. Palestinians regularly wake up to find the big yellow cement markers right next to their shelters, with Israeli forces not far behind. Esam Dawla had to move his family four times. The tanks came to shoot at us, says Dawla. Then came the helicopters with bullets flying. You can't imagine the panic. The Israeli military tells CBC News its measures are necessary to prevent infiltrations and protect troops and communities in Israel from Hamas militants.

0: The impact on Gaza's civilians has been profound. Tent cities like Halawa in the north have swollen to 20 times their size since October. Israeli military structures, many appearing permanent in satellite images, have sprung up, including earthen berms stretching 23 kilometers and fortified military compounds. Entire neighborhoods have been flattened even after the ceasefire went into effect, with UN experts calling it re-engineering the geography of illegally occupied Gaza by Israel.
1: Israel is trying everything to push the people to leave Gaza.
0: Ala Hajjaj is a teacher, now living with his family in a tent in northern Gaza, his home destroyed behind the line.
1: For myself, I am not going to leave Gaza, whatever happens. This is my home.
0: Officially, the Israeli government denies it's trying to push out Palestinians or annex Gaza. But there is strong political pressure to do so from settler groups and even cabinet ministers who march to the Gaza border. Yelling, "Gaza is ours," like National Security Minister Itamar Ben-Gvir did last month. Israeli Prime Minister Benjamin Netanyahu himself says he's ordered the military to increase its hold on Gaza to 70%, leaving Palestinians afraid they're being pushed into the sea. Sasha Petrushek, CBC News, Toronto.
2: Officials in the Central African Republic say a gold mine collapse has left more than 100 people dead. It happened near the country's western border with Cameroon. Investigators say they believe several underground tunnels collapsed and more people are trapped. So-called artisanal mines are a main source of income for many in the region. Working conditions are poor and collapses are not uncommon.

0: 60 days from now, Albertans go to the polls to decide whether the province should move one step closer to separation. As Brian Labbe reports, campaigns for the stay and leave sides are hoping to connect with voters over the next 2 months with rallies, tours, and direct engagement.
1: Thank you so much.
2: Volunteers with Forever Canadian handing out lawn signs in Airdrie, Alberta, emblazoned with a flag and the message, Forever Canadian, choose unity. The group says it has 18,000 volunteers across the province, including Dorothy Zaharko.
3: This all started happening last year. I was sitting at home feeling quite disturbed about what's happening and is everything not working anymore? And then I thought, maybe I should do something about that.
2: Her concern comes as Albertans prepare to answer 10 questions in an October referendum, the most consequential whether Alberta should remain in Canada or begin the legal process toward a second binding referendum on separation.
4: Come on, I'll give you some stickers.
2: Thomas Lukaszek is an organizer with Forever Canadian. He's meeting supporters and volunteers at his office in Edmonton.
4: I think we're in the sort of second period of a hockey game.
2: Lukaszek is focusing on spreading a pro-Canada message. He says his so-called Unity Bus has visited every municipality in Alberta with more stops planned.
4: And as I drive the bus, you know, you would think it's Canada Day every day because there are brand new flags hoisted on barns, on farm fences and businesses and people's homes.
5: You are the future of Alberta. We can do this.
2: Keith Wilson is one of the pro-independence leaders. He started the group Let Alberta Decide.
6: You know, we're 60 days out. And there's a lot to do.
2: The group has raised more than $400,000 so far. The focus now, he says, making sure fellow separatists get out to vote and fine-tuning digital ads and messaging.
6: You can have more nuanced messages that are more focused, for example, on young men in their 20s who are struggling to make rent and feeling they may never own a home.
7: Oh, it's massive. When you think about administering a referendum of this magnitude...
2: Keith Archer, BC's former chief electoral officer, warns voters could face delays in casting a ballot and getting the results. Part of the reason all 10 questions will be on 10 separate ballots.
7: That's about 15 million...

0: the 17 million ballots to be handed out and processed, and then those ballots to be counted in a very short time period.
1: Elections Alberta says it's received 30,000 applications for 60,000 positions it needs to run the vote on October 19th. Brian Labbe, CBC News, Calgary.
2: They start without warning and burn hotter and faster than most residential fires. Blazes sparked by lithium-ion batteries are on the rise across Canada, and there's an added level of danger beyond the destruction they cause. Philip Lee Shannock reports.
3: The gases inside the building itself are going to be the really toxic ones.
4: Firefighter Christy Alcorn has seen her share of lithium-ion battery fires. In Toronto alone, there have been 80 this year. She says while battery fires burn faster and hotter than other fires, what you don't see is also deadly.
3: It is the gases in there that are going to get you. You won't notice it right away. It could be 12 to 48 hours later. You'll get tightening of the jaw. You'll think you're having heart palpitations. And when you go to the hospital later, there isn't a correlation between, hey, I was just in a lithium ion fire. I may have inhaled it.
4: Randy Nareen is with CleanCore Research. He says when lithium batteries burn, water used to put the fire out create a chemical reaction.
5: Hydrofolic acid, so it's a huge chemical used in pharmaceuticals that can literally burn through your skin, our firefighter bunker gear, and it actually pits into steel.
4: Used since the 1990s, lithium-ion batteries are preferred for their lightweight and energy density, but the chemical combination can be dangerously flammable. When they get hot enough, something called thermal runaway, a self-heating, uncontrollable chain reaction occurs, resulting in an explosive fire. Professor Giselle Azimi studies advanced materials at the University of Toronto. She says safer alternatives are being studied.
6: Technologies such as sodium-ion battery or aluminum-ion battery are inherently safer than lithium-ion batteries.
4: But she says these technologies are another 2 to 5 years from being commercially available. In the meantime, battery consumers and manufacturers need safety guidelines.
6: And at the moment, there is no regulations for battery treatment, battery safety in Canada.
4: Ken McMullen is president of the Canadian Association of Fire Chiefs.
7: This is a national issue. People are not following the rules as set out by the manufacturer. There is not an enforceable regulation that says that the product must meet all of the specifications for the product that you're putting it into.
4: Health Canada is working on regulations, but in the meantime, consumers need to be educated not to use incompatible chargers, modify or use damaged batteries. And another simple rule, when a battery is fully charged, unplug it. Philip Lee Shannock, CBC News, Toronto.
2: Running a marathon is grueling on a good day, but a massive calculation error at the Edmonton Marathon forced competitors to run even farther, ruining finishing times across the board. Organizers initially denied the mistake, but have now issued a full apology. As Julia Wong reports, this blunder could cost athletes a lot more than just their personal best.
8: So I spent a year prepping for this race, this route, and everything around it. So my goal.
9: Mitch Walls was feeling good on Sunday, running the Edmonton Marathon. The Alberta man said he was having a perfect race, but near the end, realized something was off.
8: I ran it last year, so I knew where that I should have been, and I wasn't where I should have been.
9: Waltz says he knew he ran a distance longer than a marathon. He finished with a time of 3 hours and 3 minutes, 4 minutes past his goal.
8: You know, I was struggling keeping my pace, my mind on what I needed, and I lost about a minute in those last 3 kilometers.
9: And he isn't alone.
10: Go Chase!
9: Chase LaRose is the founder of an Edmonton area running club. He was running the half marathon that day and could also tell something wasn't adding up.
11: When I hit the half marathon point on my watch, it took a couple more minutes to get to the finish line. That's where I felt, this doesn't seem right.
9: Monday, the Edmonton Marathon said the course was measured correctly. Tuesday, it did a 180, admitting it added more than 670 meters to the half marathon and marathon routes. An error made, it says, trying to accommodate a construction detour. The marathon's race director declined an interview request. For runners like Walls, the mistake is a big deal. He was trying to qualify for the Boston Marathon.
8: You know, had the course been correct, I think the odds were better than not that I'd have a really good chance of making it. Now it's sort of the reverse of that.
9: Kevin McKinnon has worked in the endurance

0: industry for more than 35 years and is the lead announcer at the Toronto Marathon.
1: I have not heard of it happening very often.
0: He says the course certification process is normally rigorous.
1: Race directors go through quite a process to ensure that their courses are accurate when they're going through all of this. They have basically a tape that measures a bike. And so the course is gone through again and again and again to make sure that athletes are running the correct distance.
0: In a statement, race director Tom Keogh says the marathon is talking with other races, including the Boston Marathon, to see how race results can be recognized. But the Boston Athletic Association, which runs the marathon, tells CBC News its long-standing policy states it cannot accept adjusted results if the distance was over or under 26.2 miles. For LaRose, while he's proud of his efforts, the memory of this year's race will sting.
2: I put everything into that race that on Sunday, but I felt a little bit discouraged knowing that I knew I hit that time, but at the same time it was discouraging that it was officially wasn't the case.
0: But he and Walls are not closing the door on the race. Both runners say they plan to run in Edmonton again. Julia Wong, CBC News, Edmonton.
3: This is Your World Tonight. I'm Kimberly Gale. 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

0: The man who was once the richest in Asia has been sentenced to life in prison by a court in China. Hui Kaiyan founded property development company Evergrande in 1996. The company grew to become China's most valuable property developer, but it collapsed and now owes hundreds of billions of dollars. Hui pleaded guilty in April to 8 charges, including fraud. 5 executives were sentenced to prison terms ranging from 6 to 18 years. 6 years after their dramatic royal exit, Prince Harry and Meghan are heading back to Britain, this time with their children. As Magda Gabrielsalassa reports, the news has left many wondering why now and what comes next for the couple.
1: Well, I was quite shocked and surprised.
2: Ringing in a royal return, 6 years after fleeing the UK, Prince Harry and Meghan Markle are now moving back. Ed Wang, a royal commentator in Vancouver, can't believe it.
1: But I never anticipated that the family unit would be moving back to the United Kingdom at this point.
2: On his mind, the pair's shocking exit in 2020. The Duke and Duchess of Sussex stepped back from their royal duties and were stripped of their taxpayer-funded security. They moved to BC with their son Archie temporarily before making a home in Montecito, California. And in a shocking interview with Oprah, they aired concerns about racism, mental health, and safety. Harry saying they left because of lack of support and concerns over UK press.
3: It was both.
1: Both.
2: In the time since their daughter Lilibet was born, Queen Elizabeth died. The pair explored business ventures with Spotify and Netflix. And Harry published a memoir detailing his strained relationship with his brother and father. Then there was a years-long court battle. He tried to get his police protection reinstated while in the UK and lost.
3: For the time being, it's impossible for me to take my family back to the UK safely.
2: So what changed? Wang believes the pair's failed business ventures may be part of this.
1: I think they realized that in order to have the social credit, the attention, and the ability to make content, they really have to have more interactions with the royal family.
2: Royal family health news may have played into this too. King Charles has been fighting cancer. Earlier this year, Prince Harry and his whole family visited with his father. Aaron Hill is a senior royal editor for People magazine.
4: We do know their visit to see Charles over the summer, the first time that Archie and Lilibet had seen their grandfather in 4 years, was very successful.
2: Now reports say the children will be attending a British school this September. So what about the family's security? The government doesn't seem to be pitching in for police protection, according to the UK's Prime Minister, Andy Burnham.
5: Well, this is a private matter. It's a matter for Harry and for Meghan, and we wish them well in the move that they're making.

0: but it seems Londoners are divided about welcoming them back.
1: I'm not especially happy about it because they trashed the whole country numerous times, betrayed their family.
2: I think it suggests hopefully they're in a happier place. Perhaps they feel more welcome.
0: What is clear, Harry and Meghan won't be returning as working members of the royal family. Magda Gebrselassie, CBC News, Toronto.
3: And finally, a new barbershop in New Brunswick that is about much more than haircuts.
4: I just thought it'd be a good idea to incorporate Indigenous values into barbering and into my business.
3: That's Nick Paul Jr., the owner of Two Nations Barbershop. It opened about a month ago in Sedonsisk First Nation, which is located within Fredericton. Ever since, he's been incorporating aspects of his identity and upbringing.
4: With my experience being Indigenous, community was a big thing. So with my shop, I wanted it to be a place where people could come and connect and build relationships with each other, just to build a community and have a sense of belonging.
3: His client, Ryan Harris, first met him 5 years ago at another barbershop and has remained loyal ever since.
5: It's very family and community oriented. There's so many different people that walk in and out of his chairs, and it's wild how many people can come together here.
3: Paul Jr. says he takes into account the importance hair holds in Indigenous culture. The act of cutting it sometimes follows a major life change or significant loss.
4: I have cut a few people's braids off, which is also, I love cutting hair. So it's great to be a part of that experience with them. And they usually take their braids with them to almost celebrate it, I guess, that they have overcome that step in their life.
3: Currently, Two Nations Barbershop is a one-person operation, but Paul Jr. says he hopes to soon add more barbers to his team to keep up with demand.
4: I have tons of different races and cultures, so anybody's welcome here, and it's been good to see new faces and familiar faces.
3: Thanks for being with us. This has been Your World Tonight for Thursday, August 20th. I'm Kimberly Gale. Good night.

0: Good evening at 6:28. I'm Elise Scurra, and here's the latest from the CBC Ottawa newsroom. Canada's trade officials are still working to finalize a deal to avert a new round of crushing U.S. tariffs. Canada-U.S. Trade Minister Dominic LeBlanc says negotiators are very close. Several premiers have suggested a key concession could be bringing U.S. alcohol back to store shelves. Some Ontario shoppers say there's not a chance they would buy it. Ontario used to be the biggest customer for U.S. alcohol before it and several other provinces removed it in retaliation for those U.S. tariffs. Premier Doug Ford has so far not said anything on a change. And Ontario students will soon return to school, but a new contract for their teachers and education workers may be far off. Substantive bargaining has not even started, even though current contracts are set to expire at the end of this month. More news at 7. Now here's your weather forecast for Ottawa. Partly cloudy tonight, a 30% chance of showers early this evening with fog patches developing overnight. The low is 11 degrees. Tomorrow, mainly sunny, the high 25 degrees, feeling more like 28 with the humidity and the UV index high. Clear skies at night with a low of 12 degrees. Taking a look at your Saturday forecast, it's said to be sunny during the day with a high of 27 degrees, but showers come Saturday night, low 17.
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2: Hello, I'm Catherine Cullen, sitting in for Neil Cooksell.
3: Good evening, I'm John Northcott, sitting in for Chris Howden. This is As It Happens. Tonight,
2: hitting the bottle. Pressure to cut a trade deal with the States has the Prime Minister pushing for the return of American booze to provincial stores. One BC winemaker tells us what she hopes her province will decide to do.
3: Clouds on the horizon. A tech watcher warns Canada should be just as concerned with digital sovereignty as we are with cars and steel when the details of that trade deal are finally revealed.
2: Having a blast. The American president cuts short military exercises with South Korea. North Korea's dear leader responds by launching missiles. And our guest says it's just their way of negotiating a nuclear summit.
3: Risky business. The push to accelerate major economic projects shouldn't mean lifting protections on species at risk, so says a conservationist who's urging the Carney government to reconsider proposed legislation.
2: Making waves. After swimming the Georgia Strait, a British Columbia woman may have broken a decades-old record. She tells us it was difficult and boring, but she says there was no way she was going to quit.
3: And line in the sand trap. A golf course in Alberta may have had its world's biggest golf putter title sunk by another provincial course, and we'll hear they've both had their measuring tapes out. As It Happens, the Thursday edition, radio that likes big putts, and it cannot lie.

0: Once again, the countdown to a Donald Trump tariff deadline is ticking away. As you've been hearing, Canada and U.S. trade negotiators have until tomorrow at midnight to come up with a trade deal that might stave off 50% U.S. tariffs on an array of Canadian exports. Yesterday, Prime Minister Mark Carney briefed premiers on the status of a deal and asked provinces to put U.S. alcohol back on store shelves. And today, Manitoba Premier Wab Kanu shared his perspective on that conversation.
1: I was told by the Prime Minister that he wants us to put the booze back on the shelves. I wouldn't say that he was begging us, but what is the step before begging? I get it from his perspective. Why does he want us to take the booze off the shelves? He's the one who got on the phone with Donald Trump, which, you know, I don't think any of us want to be on the phone with Trump or in a photo with him. But there you go. Somebody has to do it. Thank you, Mark Carney, for doing it. And you can understand he got to a place where he can recommend a deal to Canadians. But I think for the rest of us, okay. When we put the American booze back on the liquor mart shelves, Canadians, leave it there. Spend your money on Canadian products that are going to employ people in our country and that have an administration that respects Canada.
0: Manitoba Premier Wab Kanu speaking to reporters earlier today. Lauren Skinner Bukshevitz is the managing director of Painted Rock Estate Winery, a family-owned operation in Penticton, B.C., and that's where we reached her earlier today.
2: Lauren, the Manitoba Premier there saying leave American alcohol on the shelves if it does indeed get put back there. How happy are you to hear that?
3: I'm incredibly enthusiastic. At the end of the day, hearing a premier say that he wants to get behind Canadian wine, particularly a premier from a province that doesn't have a provincial wine market themselves. They don't grow grapes there in Manitoba, but for the fact that he's there supporting Canadian wine, that's incredible. And I'm grateful to hear it, and I hope that the rest of the premiers feel the same.
2: Well, that's what we are still looking to see right now, right? We're seeing responses from some premiers, some who seem ready, some who aren't so sure. Let's talk about your premier, David Eby. He's put out a statement where he says he stands with Team Canada, but we don't know what he's going to do about this question of putting U.S. alcohol back on BC shelves if it means sealing this deal with the United States. What would you like him to do?
3: I mean, at the end of the day, I support what's best for Canada as a whole. So if that means that the best deal that Mark Carney has come up with includes wine going back on the shelves, that's fine with me. But I think at the end of the day, it comes back to what's in the control of Premier Eby. And he controls, you know, the BC Liquor Board and their liquor stores, and he controls shelf space. Where do they go back on the shelves? Do they go back on the shelves at the front of the store where they used to be, you know, the most dominant presence and what people saw when they first walked in? Or do they go somewhere else in the store? Are we prioritizing BC Canadian wines, or are we prioritizing US? I really, really hope that the liquor stores, and particularly

0: the ones under the purview of the government are united in their efforts to promote BC wine and to make sure that, you know, the US dominance in our market that was there before don't necessarily go back to that same place that they were.
1: You talk about that US dominance. I mean, what has the US alcohol ban meant for you?
0: I mean, I think all of us have seen a real rallying across the country towards Canadian wine and BC wine. In particular, I'm quite a small winery. I don't do a lot of sales through the BC liquor stores. But I know that it's been incredibly impactful for a lot of my neighbors here in the Okanagan, particularly in a, you know, a challenging time right now, to see the support from the liquor stores. And I really, really hope that that continues and broadens in the future. And I hope that the mandate supports it.
1: So when you say it's important to you that BC, particularly if they're going to put US alcohol back on the shelves, that they really emphasize local BC wines. That it sounds like you're saying that wouldn't necessarily have a huge impact on your business. It's more what, a question of principle, a question of community?
0: Well, I think it's not just about my business. It's about our entire industry. The amount of jobs that we support, the tourism we support, everything goes back to visibility. And visibility in our government-owned liquor stores is incredibly important and impactful. I think right now, you know, the interesting thing about the BC liquor stores is their mandate is purely on profit. And they've always seen profit at the hands of large corporations from places like the United States. And I really hope that the mandate shifts to support BC wine and Canadian wine, because we've seen the economic value that we deliver. You know, we deliver on jobs, we deliver on tourism. We're beyond just the wine sales that they're seeing in that one small category. We really deliver across the board.
1: It's such a fascinating position that you and the folks in your industry are in right now, because on the one hand, if this deal works out, there's a good chance that you'll see U.S. alcohol back on BC mm-hmm. shelves. But if the yeah. deal doesn't go through and we see these additional tariffs, you could be slapped with this 50% tariff tomorrow night for your exports to the United States. If that were to happen, what would that mean for your business?
0: I mean, for me, we have an export partner down in the United States who we partner with, particularly on direct-to-consumer sales. So, you know, we have wine club members up here that spend a lot of time down in the U.S. They like to have the wine delivered to them. That facilitates that for us. It also allows us, when tourists come to the Okanagan Valley, they discover our wines, they can order the wines to their homes in the U.S. That's a wonderful part of our business, but it's not going to be feasible to continue that if there's a 50% tariff.
1: I understand there's actually not that many wineries in BC that sell to the United States. What did you think of the fact that it was on the list of these potential 50% tariffs?
0: I thought it was funny because, again, it's just a small hit to small producers and small farmers. Again, it's not a huge business to anybody up here. It felt punitive and, you know, intentional, because obviously there was, you know, strong feelings towards the removal of U.S. wines in the Canadian market. So it felt very targeted and intentional. And it sucks to be at the center of that when you're a small farmer. You know, you're not playing in these geopolitical kind of scenarios, and to be a pawn in it kind of sucks.
1: Well, you're not, it's not just being a small player. This is a family business for you, right?
0: It is, absolutely. It was started by my dad and my mom, John and Trish Skinner, in 2004. And now I'm the managing director, you know, 22 years later.
1: And how have you made sense of the fact that these geopolitical currents are, you know, certainly having an effect on your business?
0: It's funny. It's not something that I never thought about before I got into this. And the more, the longer I've spent in the industry, the more I've realized that, you know, there's politics in everything that you do, and especially everything in business. And I think advocacy is incredibly important, and speaking out and being united as an industry, what's best for all of us. You know, I'm speaking to you today, and I just said it's not a huge impact to my business, but it really is incredibly impactful to my entire valley and my neighbors and the people that I work with on a daily basis and the survival of my industry. So I wasn't expecting it to be as big of a part of my role as it is, but I relish it. And again, it's something that my dad really took on at the very beginning, because he knew how important it was to stand up for a small industry and to build the brand of BC wine and Canadian wine, both within Canada and abroad. And, you know, I'm very happy to kind of take that baton passed by him and continue.
1: Wilson, thank you very much for taking the time to tell us about your family's business and your industry as well. I appreciate it. And good luck
0: Absolutely.
1: Over the next,
0: thank you so much.
1: The next 48 hours or so.
0: I really appreciate it. Thank you so much. And I appreciate talking to you from Painted Rock in Penticton.
2: Lawrence Skinner-Bukshevitz is the managing director of Painted Rock Estate.

0: State Winery in Penticton, BC. That's where we reached her earlier today. Some experts are less worried about the dollars and cents impacts of a potential new trade deal. They say we should pay more attention to the zeros and ones. A social media post by United States Trade Representative Jamison Greer from earlier this week says the deal includes, quote, digital trade alignment. And Vass Bednar says that could mean major concessions to the U.S. in terms of how the digital world is governed. As Bednar is managing director of the Canadian Shield Institute for Public Policy, we reached her in Toronto.
1: Vass, most of the talk today about this deal centers on issues like U.S. booze sales, possible tariff relief for big industries like steel and aluminum. Why do you think, with everything going on, Canadians should also be concerned about our digital sovereignty?
2: I don't want to minimize those sectors at all, but that kind of overfocus on an older, more familiar economy that's more tangible and kind of in our faces. We also need to care about our digital sovereignty and our ability to govern digital ecosystems and build our own capacity, because it's intangible, because it can seem like an afterthought or a tiny clause or a chapter that we kind of our eyes glaze over. And I think one of the reasons it's easy to ignore is because technology is kind of a layer instead of a sector. It doesn't have like a particular economic geography. It doesn't have its own kind of political area of the country. And that can make it seem less visible in these debates, too.
1: The digital issue came up in a tweet from U.S. Trade Rep Jamison Greer, which referenced digital trade alignment. So you talked about people's eyes not glazing over and that they might at that phrase. But for you, this rings some alarm bells. Why?
2: When I look at all of the Trump executive orders that relate to technology and the digital economy, and, you know, when I read through submissions to the U.S. trade representative from big tech lobby groups, because we've done that, I see people calling for a suppression of digital sovereignty. I see groups calling for, you know, Canadians shouldn't be able to mandate data residency, or, you know, privacy laws should be more lax. And I don't mean to laugh as I say that, but a lot of this is hiding in plain sight. And again, hasn't captured our minds, our collective kind of consciousness, when, you know, we're so deeply interdependent with the U.S. when it comes to the digital systems that underpin our economy.
1: So when you say, and I do want to get into the specifics and the specific Canadian laws and measures that this might entail, but when you say digital sovereignty, I mean, you referenced privacy laws a few moments ago. We're talking about things when it comes down to the individual level, like access to our personal information. I mean, what kinds of things should Canadians understand it means for them individually when we talk about digital sovereignty?
2: Well, one of the things it would mean for us individually as Canadians to give it up, potentially, right? Because let's talk about our absence, is we started to make these incremental steps towards building up more digital sovereignty, digital resiliency. For instance, the Prime Minister mentioned public cloud last year in the fall. We're building an AI supercomputer, spending almost $1 billion. If we're going to start walking away from these initial commitments, this direction, right, this kind of concurrent building up, as Prime Minister Carney often reminds us, like the equivalent of we have to work what we have and sort of do what we can with that, that would be highly problematic. And that speaks to almost the scale of what the Americans can leverage from us. We see this very tight alignment from some of the largest technology companies, their CEOs, with the Trump administration. We've grown extremely reliant on foreign actors to provide the digital infrastructures we use every day. We didn't do that with roads and bridges, but we did it with digital infrastructures.
1: You've previously said that making concessions on digital trade is, quote, the whole ball game, unquote, of our national sovereignty. We, of course, do not know yet what Canada has agreed to what extent there are concessions around this, new concessions. What are the top things you think the U.S. is seeking from Canada in the digital space?
2: I wonder if the U.S. is seeking us to stand down on public cloud options. We made a major commitment in the AI for All strategy to do better and bigger, really fascinating and important work when it comes to healthcare data, harmonizing that across the provinces, et cetera. Again, one of my bigger worries is the ability to squelch or dampen those efforts and intimidate us. We've already given away the digital sales tax. We know the digital streaming levy is in the crosshairs We know the Online News Act is in the crosshairs. We can make amazing policy.

0: policy progress right now federally. We have a majority, but are we going to let this trade deal put the brakes on that progress?
1: And I want to be clear about this, because it is as you said, this is a different kind of space, right? Again, mm-hmm. we do not know. We are waiting to see what this deal will involve. But something like the Online News Act, which is really contentious. It's the reason that yes. Canadians don't see links on Facebook and Instagram to news sites, is because those mm-hmm. those providers would have to pay some money and they're not so interested in that. But this would be the U.S. Potentially saying, hey, Canada, we don't like that. And you may have decided as a government, this is what's best for Canadians, but we'd like you to roll over now. Like, these are the kinds of things we're talking about.
0: Absolutely. Absolutely. And again, when we look at something like our auto sector, when you look at where Canada sits on auto kind of value chains, we don't own any of the intellectual property. We just do manufacturing here. And I don't mean to minimize manufacturing, but it has the lowest value add to our economy. When we talk about sovereignty now, as we've been doing in House of Commons, on radio, we did a linguistic analysis of like the history of this term. And the sovereignty of today is sort of not your grandmother's sovereignty. A big part of why it's different is because of those digital dependencies and those opportunities to kind of build our own alternatives and unshackle ourselves, especially how our governments work and our information ecosystems, from the U.S.
1: Are there places that you think the Prime Minister can afford to compromise on in the digital space to appease the U.S. to get some other gains?
0: Because it's early days of the digital streaming levy, I understand why people see that or anticipate that as being in the crosshairs, as kind of what could be on the quote unquote table. I'm not advocating to give that up. But again, you see something that's like net new and a form of policy progress, the U.S. wanting to sort of exert that power.
1: Vess, thank you so much for your perspective today. Appreciate it.
0: Thank you.
2: Vess Bednar is Managing Director of the Canadian Shield Institute for Public Policy. We reached her in Toronto.

0: Melanie Buggy knows how to make an entrance. She certainly did on Tuesday. There were cheers and celebration when Miss Buggy arrived on the shore of Schooner Cove, BC, traveling from Reception Point on the opposite side of the Strait of Georgia. All that because she wasn't finishing a boat ride across the strait, but a 29-kilometer swim, one she completed in 8 hours and 42 minutes, which could make her the fastest woman on record to do so. We reached Miss Buggy in Nanoose Bay, British Columbia.
1: Melanie, congratulations. Has your body adjusted to being back on dry land yet?
2: Oh, somewhat, I guess. My neck is very much, I think, like Michael Keaton in a Batman suit, but otherwise, I think I'm functioning okay.
1: How long do you think it's going to take you to fully recover from something this intense?
2: I don't think I've recovered from childhood, so probably never, but I probably could get back in the pool in a day or two if I was keen on swimming, which, incidentally, as it turns out, I don't think I am right now.
1: Well, I think you've earned more than a little break. Take me to the moment where you finally arrived on the beach after swimming so far. What did that feel like?
2: A little uncomfortable because my legs gave out and I fell onto some barnacles. So that was fun. Then there was a bunch of people. So that was wonderfully overstimulating. So I had to put on the smile. Yay, I'm suffering on the inside. Too many people.
1: Was there any sense of euphoria or were you just like, oh my goodness, I survived?
2: I was seasick the majority of it. So I think the euphoria was get me to a toilet.
1: Oh my goodness gracious! I don't want to dredge up too many uncomfortable feelings. But as you jumped in to start what was ultimately going to be almost 9 hours in the water, what was going through your mind?
2: Right before jumping in, I thought this is going to be the worst day of my life. And then when I got in the water, I thought, oh, it's not too bad temperature-wise, so I shouldn't have any problem making it to the other side. I was really concerned about hypothermia.
1: What were you thinking about when you were in the water all that time? How did you stay focused?
2: I thought, my God,

0: this is so boring. I just kept counting my strokes over and over until I reached peak insanity.
1: Now, you had a support team nearby on a boat. How reassuring was that for you during this process?
0: It was good and bad. I think the bad was just me being a turd, but they were great. They did everything that they were supposed to. Like, they had to give me food every 30 minutes just to keep my blood sugar levels up. And because I was nauseous, I did a lot of, no, I don't want to eat, go away. But they forced me to eat, so that was good. I was more so just thinking, oh, can this be done yet? Nope, still not there.
1: And I don't want to upset anybody's dinner here, but in a post you did mention, so they're feeding you, there was a lot of vomiting as well while you were doing this. How did you keep going?
0: Just swim through the stream. Otherwise, if I didn't keep swimming, I was going to be sitting in my own vomit. So, I mean, I felt fine after. I ended up drinking some ginger tea, and that was like a miracle cure. I felt like an idiot after I drank it because I felt probably really sick for a good 3 hours. I thought, wow, why didn't I just drink this earlier?
1: And so what made you decide that you wanted to do this particular stretch?
0: I just think every time I've ever been on the ferry, I thought, I kind of want to jump in and swim across. And I've had a lot of people tell me that's not possible. So I think a lot of it was spite.
1: So the next time you're on the ferry, are you going to be bragging to everybody about this?
0: Depends on my mood and who I'm with.
1: Fair. Okay. Just swimming across this is a little, I think, mind-bending for most of us mere mortals to imagine, right? 9 hours of this and all the difficulties that you encountered. Yeah, well, but you also were trying to beat a record here. What did you know? What do you know about whose record you seem to have broken?
0: I know I had told the people in the boat, I had said, extremely far-fetched long shot, but if at any point it looks like I might be faster than, say, 11 hours, let me know. I'll put in a little more effort, because I knew that was the fastest woman who had ever done it, I think, was about 11 hours, 20 minutes or so. So I thought it might be cool to be the fastest woman, but I was expecting to be more like 13 hours. But yeah, so I ended up beating the fastest man, who was, I think, 9 hours and 23 minutes. It's hard to feel kind of an ego about it, because I feel like you never know what current someone gets stuck in or whatever.
1: How much training went into this?
0: At first, a lot. So I was swimming 5 days a week, very high kilometers, maybe like 100 or so a month. And then I became unbelievably lazy and undeserving. So
1: I don't think anyone ever gets to call you lazy again, Melanie, after this.
0: I might have been hitting 10 kilometers a month. Like, it was lazy, unbelievably lazy.
1: Well, the one part of this that does appeal to me, and I'll be honest, certainly not the seasickness or any of that, but I understand there's quite a lot of, at least the possibility of ice cream involved in the training.
0: Yeah, I was trying to gain as much weight as possible just to combat hypothermia, because I knew that would be a problem. And then the water was stupidly warm. So I'm like, did I eat ice cream for nothing? Or it's an addiction.
1: Melanie, congratulations. A remarkable feat. Thank you for taking the time to tell us about it.
0: Not a problem. Thanks for listening.
2: Melanie Buggy swam across the Georgia Strait in under 9 hours. She's in the Neuse Bay, BC.

drive through Bow Island, Alberta on Highway 3, and you'll see him staring down at you. Pinto McBean, the world's largest pinto bean. We'll take a detour south on the grounds of Bow Island Golf Club. You'll see the town's second major attraction. It's a golf putter, sized for a giant, and according to locals, the world's largest. Or is it? Not according to Lakeside Go-Karts and Mini Golf in Sylvan Lake, Alberta. Earlier this month, they made a play to usurp Bow Island by unveiling their own giant putter. This morning, CBC Calgary's Lauren McGinnis tried to find out definitively who has the larger club. Here he is speaking to Bow Island's Dale Thacker and Lakeside's Tim Nelson.

0: My dad was always a very innovative guy with extreme attention to detail. So this is an actual to scale model of a bullseye putter that he built this putter out of fiberglass and mounted it on a pole by the highway to try to introduce people to the Wong Golf Course, kind of a hidden gem down here in Southern Alberta.
1: Tim, your putter was unveiled this month. Where did you get the idea?
2: So we had a local artist do it up. He does a lot of metal work, Shane Sieb. So yeah, we just wanted to create some attraction, draw some people out.
1: But let's get to the measurements, starting with the original. Dale, how big is the putter your dad designed in Bow Island?
0: It appears that from the tip of the putter to the top of the grip, it is 36 feet, 1 inch.
1: 36 feet, 1 inch. Tim, what's the number in Sylvan Lake?
2: Okay, so we weren't sure how it was being measured. We were going off what Google had said the measurement was, that was about 20 feet for Bow Island. So we would maybe actually have to remeasure to the tip of ours. We measured directly down the handle. We're about 27.
1: It sounds to me like this is yet an unsettled question.
0: Yeah. Well, you know, it could be, you know, but the difference between the tip and the base is maybe only a foot. So it's not a significant difference.
3: From Bow Island, Alberta, that was Dale Thacker, and from Sylvan Lake, Tim Nelson. They were speaking with the Calgary Eye Openers, Lauren McGinnis. Now here's Gordon Lightfoot with Bitter Green.

0: We're going to take a short break now. When we return, we try to decode mixed signals coming out of the Korean Peninsula as Trump scales back military exercises with South Korea and North Korea's Kim Jong-un launches ballistic missiles.
1: And off-duty calls on his way home from work. An RCMP officer in Sydney, Nova Scotia, notices a plume of smoke in the distance and winds up putting in some unexpected overtime when he rescues a family from a burning home.
0: Stay tuned. I'm Catherine Cullen.
1: And I'm John Northcott.

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1: I'm Giacomo Panico on the next Ottawa Morning. Ottawa Summer Pride Festival kicks off this weekend. We'll hear from the executive director of Capital Pride. Plus, it's being called Instagram Face.
2: I did an upper and lower bleph. They just kind of take a little extra skin from the upper and lower lid. They also did some fat grafting.
1: Being smooth and wrinkle-free is a growing anti-aging trend. So why the rush to freeze the clock? That's Ottawa Morning starting at 5:30.
0: The news is next. Coming up in half an hour, it's Commotion.
3: I'm Emil Niazi, in for El Amin Abdel Mahmoud. 10 years ago, the Tragically Hip performed their final show in Kingston. A third of Canadians tuned in to watch. The CBC will re-air that concert, and the group chat is here to relive the moment.
4: From CBC News, The World This Hour, I'm Sarah McMillan. Canada-U.S. Trade Minister Dominic LeBlanc says the two countries are

0: very close to finalizing a new trade agreement. He and his chief trade negotiator, Janice Charette, were in a meeting with a U.S. trade representative this afternoon.
1: We had a long, detailed meeting with Ambassador Greer, Madame

0: sectoral tariffs on steel, aluminum, lumber, and vehicles. One of the sticking points in the trade talks has been provincial bans on U.S. alcohol. Prime Minister Mark Carney has asked premiers to return the booze to store shelves. Alexander Silberman reports.
1: On liquor store shelves across Canada, the absence of American booze, a powerful point of leverage throughout the trade talks. Eight provinces have continued to ban sales. Prime Minister Mark Carney has asked provincial leaders to resume sales as trade talks continue, according to several premiers. But some provinces are holding off.
2: I'm here to protect businesses.
1: Quebec Premier Christine Fréchette says she wants to protect her province's interests.
2: Supply management need to be maintained.
1: New Brunswick Premier Susan Holt says she wants tariffs on softwood lumber and other products to be lowered.
3: Other sectors, whether it's cabinets or the folks who use steel inputs, have been paying a price, so we need relief from the tariffs.
1: The provinces still waiting for details on concessions as talks continue at the negotiating table. Alexander Silverman, CBC News, Montreal.
0: In 60 days, Albertans head to the polls for a referendum, which includes a question on whether the province should hold another vote on leaving Canada. Opinion polls show support for separation trails behind support for staying in Confederation, but when it comes to fundraising, the pro-independence groups are ahead. Stephen Carter runs Alberta's Voice, the leading pro-Confederation campaign.
4: Raising funds has been our primary challenge. And we need to make sure that we're able to compete with the separatists. The leading separatist group has raised four times as much money as we have.
0: Both sides say voter turnout will be critical. Emergency services across the country are sounding the alarm about lithium-ion batteries. They're used to power electric bikes, e-scooters, and cell phones. And in Toronto alone, they've been blamed for roughly 80 recent fires. Philip Lee Shannock reports.
5: We have seen over a 200% increase.
6: Toronto Fire Chief Jim Jessup says not only have incidents of lithium-ion fires increased since 2022, but the fires say fuel become dangerous faster. In less than 2 minutes, the batteries go into what's called thermal runaway, a self-fueling fire that can overtake a room.
5: All the contents in a room reach their maximum temperature and the entire room is on fire and nobody will survive.
6: The batteries are also creating dangerous situations for first responders. Firefighter Christy Alcorn says battery fires are unpredictable. When entering a room, they usually only have minutes to respond.
7: Going into a lot of fires, we don't know if it's at a 30% state of charge, fully charged. The more charged the battery is, the more aggressive the fire is going to be, the more difficult it is for us to put it out.
6: She offers some simple advice. When a battery is fully charged, unplug it. Philip Lee Shannock, CBC News, Toronto.
0: Canada and six of its European allies are condemning Israel's decision to put out tenders to build another illegal settlement in the occupied West Bank. In a joint statement, they say the move undermines the prospect of a two-state peace solution and say it comes at a time of rising settler violence against Palestinian civilians. And that is The World This Hour. From CBC News, I'm Sarah McMillan.
8: Now here's your weather forecast for Ottawa. Partly cloudy tonight, a 30% chance of showers early this evening with fog patches developing overnight. The low is 11 degrees. Tomorrow, mainly sunny, the high 25 degrees, feeling more like 28 with the humidity and the UV index high. Clear skies at night with a low of 12 degrees. Taking a look at your Saturday forecast, it's said to be sunny during the day with a high of 27 degrees, but showers come Saturday night, low 17.
9: Hello again and welcome back. I'm Catherine Cullen.
10: And I'm John Northcott. This is As It Happens, the Thursday edition, part two. Coming up.
9: On maneuvers as the U.S. backs out of annual joint exercises with South Korea, North Korea flexes its military might.
10: Preserving preservation. A conservationist tells us proposed changes to the Species at Risk Act could be devastating for Canada's wildlife and urges the feds to reconsider proposed legislation designed to speed up economic development projects.
9: And a war in words. A Ukrainian poet's work reflects the surreal mix of brutality and banality of life during wartime.

0: The uneasy peace on the Korean Peninsula seems to be getting a little uneasier. This morning, North Korea fired a barrage of ballistic missiles toward the sea. That doesn't seem to have been what U.S. President Donald Trump was hoping for when he cut short annual exercises involving the U.S. and South Korean militaries, saying they sent a, quote, signal that is totally inappropriate and hostile, unquote, to North Korea. The missiles also appear to fly in the face of Mr. Trump's comments yesterday that he'd be meeting with North Korean dictator Kim Jong-un before the end of the year. Andrew Yeoh is the South Korea Foundation Chair at the Brookings Institution Center for Far East Studies and a professor at the Catholic University of America. We reached him in Washington, D.C.
1: Professor Yeoh, what signal did Kim Jong-un send with these missiles?
2: He's basically telling Donald Trump, thanks, but no thanks. He's not interested in engaging right now. So if Donald Trump felt that this is an open gesture to come back to the negotiating table, North Korea just said, we're having none of this.
1: Kim Jong-un's sister, in fact, said that they had no interest whatsoever in Trump's move to reduce these joint military exercises with South Korea, which I think is a complicated way of saying to Donald Trump, he's just not that into you, right?
2: Yeah, that would be one way of putting it. I mean, I had said that's a nice way of putting it. I think I'd mentioned at one point that it's like giving the middle finger to the United States about, you know, coming back to the negotiating table.
1: Why do you think Donald Trump is pushing for this meeting with Kim Jong-un?
2: You know, it's not the first time he had wanted to do this. Last year, he also talked about wanting to meet Kim Jong-un. He talked about their great relationship. But this time around, we have midterm elections coming up. Trump's poll numbers are looking down, and the Iran war is, it's just been a disaster, I think, in terms of not being able to wrap up that conflict. And I think Trump is looking for a foreign policy win, and he thought maybe the North Korea issue might provide that opening. But that's my best guess in terms of why bring up North Korea now.
1: And why do you think North Korea feels free to turn down the U.S. president? Kim Jong-un seemed pretty keen last time Trump was in office.
2: Yeah, but back then, North Korea was in a different position. It was it didn't have the sort of backing that it has from Russia and China at this point. Today, North Korea is it's actually stronger. It has more. It's better off economically. It has more military capabilities thanks to Russia, and so it's in a stronger position today. And it feels that U.S.-North Korea relations are just not as important while they have this newfound relationship with Moscow and also a close economic ties to Beijing. And I also think that in the past, you know, sanctions relief was something that Kim Jong-un was looking at, but they seem to be able to make money fine. And cryptocurrency and cyber heists, like crypto theft, has been a big moneymaker for the North Koreans as well, too. So they just don't need the U.S. in the same way that maybe Kim wanted to reach out to Trump back in 2018, 2019.
1: I just want to be crystal clear and ask you to fact check one particular part of this post from the U.S. president. When he specifically says that North Korea is unthreatening, he seems to be suggesting that they're benign.
2: Yeah, well, it's hard to call a country not non-threatening when you're building nuclear weapons, and even President Trump himself said that they had 57 nuclear warheads. When you're repeatedly firing missiles, and not just short-range ballistic missiles, but long-range intercontinental ballistic missiles, and when you're constantly saying that you want to destroy, you're threatening South Korea, you know, and you're criticizing U.S. allies, those seem pretty threatening to me. I think for Trump, though, you know, he takes everything is personal to him, and he feels that Kim Jong-un has not criticized him personally. And he also feels that compared to the Biden administration, under the Biden administration, when North Korea fired a record number of missile tests in 2022, North Korea has been relatively calm. So he feels that Kim has withheld his punches. But to say that North Korea is not threatening, I mean, even the U.S. intelligence estimates talk about the materials, the technology that North Korea is receiving from the Russians. And that in itself should be alarming.
1: But on that note, in terms of folks who feel threatened, South Korea, how has all of

0: this been going over there?
1: Yeah, so on one hand, I'm sure all the, you know, South Koreans are thinking, what the heck, like South Korean, North Korea, did you mix up who's our friends and who's our adversary? You know, the president of South Korea, so Lee Jae-myung, it's trying to make lemonade out of lemons. So, of course, I'm sure he didn't appreciate the criticism about, you know, South Korea not helping out on Iran and so forth. But the Lee government is keen in improving relations with North Korea. They do want dialogue. And the Lee government actually gravitated towards this idea that if there is renewed diplomacy between Trump and Kim, that could actually be helpful in bringing about peace and stability on the Korean Peninsula. So they framed it that way. But privately, and even if you, I've seen some media comments with politicians, you know, they think that this is just one other episode where Trump is criticizing allies, even though South Korea is trying to work with the Trump administration to be a good ally. And even I think they were blindsided a bit too, because the Trump administration has repeatedly said that South Korea is a model ally for raising its defense spending up to 3%, for pledging $350 billion of investments in the U.S., for cooperating on areas like shipbuilding. So to go from being a model ally to being criticized, and then having the president say that North Korea is respectful and non-threatening, I'm sure that many South Koreans were taken aback by that comment.
0: We only have a moment left, but I do wonder, do you think Donald Trump will eventually get this summit he wants?
1: Yeah, I mean, everyone sees that Trump wants to have it happen, so the ball is in Kim's court. And, you know, a lot of experts or analysts think that it's, you know, Kim, why would Kim want to come? He doesn't need the United States anymore because he has China and Russia. But on the flip side, I think Kim doesn't have, she doesn't have anything to lose to meet with Trump. If Trump shows up and he doesn't mention denuclearization, if he talks about investing in North Korea and he talks about deals, that to me, I think, could be a win for Kim. So I do think before Trump leaves office that there's still the possibility of a meeting. And especially if Kim wants at some point to improve relations with the U.S., he's more likely to make that happen under President Trump than any future U.S. leadership.
0: It is a remarkable situation. Appreciate getting your thoughts on it, Professor. Thank you.
1: Thank you.
2: Andrew Yeo is the South Korea Foundation Chair at the Brookings Institution Center for Far East Studies. We reached him in Washington, D.C.

0: Anton Lord was off the clock, but that didn't stop him from following his instincts as an RCMP officer. Last month in Sydney, Nova Scotia, Constable Lord was driving home from work when he noticed a plume of dark smoke in the distance. He drove toward the smoke and arrived at a house engulfed in flames. And now he's sharing the story of what happened next.
1: The flame was moving very fast, but there still was no fire trucks. So at that time, I was just banging on the windows, just saying your house is on fire. You got to get out. You have to get out. And then finally, the blinds just opened up slightly, and there was a little boy that I seen inside. And I think at that point, I think my voice escalated and probably tone changed at that point to more of a panic. And then I lost sight of him because he closed the blinds. So
2: He closed the blinds. And you're thinking?
1: I'm thinking, okay, he's not going to leave. So I just kept banging, and someone brought me a couple small rocks, and they weren't big enough to make an impact on the window. And then moments later, I felt someone come next to me, and then their foot went through the window. They kicked through the window where I was banging, where the kid was. So cleared the glass, and once the blind was ripped out, there were, I believe, two younger kids, a baby and a young adult that was inside. And then just saying, give us the baby. Then the other gentleman reached in and got the baby past the

0: small infant to me, secured the infant, and then everyone was extracted from the house.
1: What did the room look like?
0: In times of crisis like that, you really don't see what the room looked like. The only vision I have in my head is the whole group of them standing there. It seemed not to be real because the state of the fire and the amount of bystanders standing around, that these people were actually inside the home. It was hard for me to really process that. It took a little time for me to really process out all of that, because the image was something I'll never forget, and holding the baby is something I'll never forget.
2: RCMP officer Anton Lord talking about rescuing a family, including two teenagers and a baby, from a burning house while off duty in Sydney, Nova Scotia. He was speaking to the CBC's Elizabeth Chu.

0: critics have likened it to taking a sledgehammer to the Species at Risk Act. And now they're pleading with the federal government to seriously reconsider proposed changes to the legislation. In May, two federal discussion papers floated changes to the Act as part of a suite of measures aimed at accelerating the approval of major projects. Those measures would allow the government to pre-approve development in certain zones and give Cabinet the power to exempt projects from a mechanism to protect endangered species known as the Jeopardy Test. Legislation introducing the changes has not yet been tabled. This summer, Ottawa extended a public engagement period on the matter following pressure from environmental groups and First Nations. But that consultation period is now closed, and five former chairs of an independent advisory board called the Committee on the Status of Endangered Wildlife in Canada are sounding the alarm. They've written an open letter to the Privy Council urging the government to rethink its proposal. David Green is one of the authors of the letter, and we reached him in Brossard, Quebec.
1: David, if the government goes ahead with these changes, what do you think that could mean for endangered species in Canada?
2: It means that the current Species at Risk Act has been stabbed to death, to put it rather bluntly.
1: Indeed.
2: It means that the protections for endangered species in the country can easily be overridden and ignored.
1: In your letter, you specifically raise what is known as the Jeopardy Test. Can you explain why this test, that's part of the Species at Risk Act, is so important?
2: The Jeopardy Test is the last-ditch part of species protection. So if the government has in mind a plan to do something, to build something, to have an impact on a particular endangered species, then it runs this Jeopardy Test. How much in danger is the species going to be because of this? And if it passes the Jeopardy Test, then that's okay. If it doesn't pass the Jeopardy Test, if it's still really endangered, then what your government's supposed to do is own up to that and explain and try to think of something else. To override that test means that the government has a carte blanche. It can do whatever it likes. It's like having a notwithstanding clause. Okay, so yes, the species is in trouble. Oh, yes, it's highly endangered. But we're going to do this anyway.
1: But the thing is, we do have a notwithstanding clause, right, for rights. And so I wonder, in a way, is the argument here by the government, well, in extraordinary circumstances, in particular circumstances, they're not proposing to throw out the Species at Risk Act. They're saying there would be a high threshold and specific projects might be exempted. They say this is essentially in the name of progress right now. What do you say to that?
2: Well, I you can see that at current times there are economic troubles. And the need for economic sufficiency for Canada is real and is true and something the government really wants to push through. But there are means, without overriding the Species at Risk Act, to take care of endangered species, to explain what the government is going to

0: putting in an override clause and another act that stymies the Species at Risk Act. The trouble is that although the government now thinks that this is necessary and it needs this expedient in order to put projects through, this government's not going to be in power forever. The next government, who may not think so kindly, can use this to override the Species at Risk Act and essentially negate it. This law was put through by a previous Liberal government. Now the current Liberal government will seek to override it as something not even the previous Conservative government wanted to do. So this is rather extreme and rather unnecessary.
1: Part of the discussion paper where they talk about this possibility says this would only apply if it's in the public interest. Can you accept that there are particular situations where it is in the public interest?
0: It may be so, but if you do it all the time, and if you have it in there and it's available, then any project can be considered to be so important. You can make a case, oh, well, this is important, oh, well, that's important, without explaining really why, and without paying service to the Species at Risk Act. You know, and once species disappears, it's gone forever. It really is.
1: I believe one of the projects that you and your former colleagues have raised is the West Coast Pipeline Project. Can you help us understand in more concrete terms how this possible situation, what effect it might have on a project like that?
0: It means that the government really needs to think about it. We raised the issue of the southern resident killer whales in Georgia Strait, Strait Juan de Fuca and Puget Sound, and that ecosystem that could be heavily affected if something would go wrong with the pipeline. But there are so many species that people don't really think about. So let's just build a road where, oh, yeah, well, this plant lives only there. Well, you know, who cares? That kind of thinking becomes dangerous.
1: Well, tell me, for the people who might be listening and say, well, honestly, who cares about this particular plant? What is the answer?
0: The answer to that is that it's ours. It lives in Canada. We have a responsibility to protect what's ours. Nobody else is going to protect the Canadian landscape or Canadian species. I mean, if you care about Canada, you care about what's in it. You care about what lives on it. You care what species inhabit this world with us.
1: In a statement to the CBC, the Privy Council Office wrote that the federal government is, quote, committed to the conservation and recovery of species at risk and to meeting obligations under the Species at Risk Act, end quote. They noted there's been no decision regarding changes to the act at this point. What hope do you have that politicians might hear you and not go ahead with these potential changes?
0: I hope that they think about it clearly. You know, the government has, they have the best of intentions. Well, you sure, certainly hope it has the best of intentions. But how do you do it? How do you do it and preserve also what's in the public interest, and that is the species that live here and our landscapes and our habitats? That's also in the public interest.
1: David Green, thank you very much for this conversation.
0: You're welcome.
2: David Green is a professor emeritus at McGill University and a former chair of the Committee on the Status of Endangered Wildlife in Canada. We reached him in Brossard, Quebec.

0: The communities of Small Point, Broad Cove, Blackhead, and Adams Cove in Newfoundland are still recovering from last summer's wildfires. But last week, things got a little greener with the arrival of 450 trees. They were donated by Harrison Bragg and Judy Warren, a couple closing their nursery business in the Corduroy Valley. They delivered the trees after a long drive, which included a seven-hour delay when traffic was halted by an accident on the Trans-Canada Highway, leaving them to hunker down and sleep in their truck for the night before distributing the saplings to the community the next day. Speaking to CBC Radio, Harrison and Judy explained why they made the trek.
1: This is the type of thing Harrison and I do.

0: Although in the beginning I thought he might have needed his head examined, but anyway, I went along with it. And we were it was just an experience of a lifetime, honestly. It felt really good.
1: You know, if that made that many people happy down there, it was worth it. Judy got a lot of hugs, more than I got, which made me a bit jealous, but it was good to see all the trees disappearing and people asking how to plant, what to plant, and what's the best ones. Like one lady told me she had 2 acres burned out. Well, I said, you need all the trees.
0: There was one lady in there, and she told me that she had saved her house, but her garden meant a lot to her, and her whole garden had been burned out. I think she had a couple of acres or something like that, a big property anyway, and she was starting to plan out how she was going to replace all her trees. And she must have hugged me half a dozen times. I was so touched by her. It was unreal, and I'll never forget her. And all of the other people trying to figure out what tree was what it would look like when it grew, what kind of space they would have to put it in, you know, put it somewhere you want it to stay so you don't want it to outgrow its space, all these things. And they were so interested, and they were in a good mood, and you could feel the
1: love.
0: The love, yeah, of them, and also their love for their community. And one of the things that stood out for me was the cedars that we brought there, and apparently the school had lost their cedars. They were going to get someone to dig the holes and get the students to plant these cedars where they had lost the ones they had before. So that really sounded so good to me.
2: That's amazing.
1: Anyway, I still got a few trees left. Anybody listening? Come and buy some. I'll pay for my gas.
2: There you go.
0: I'll add to what Harrison had to say there and say, again, as for me as well, we didn't really want all this recognition. We just, like, we have a property about 5 acres here, and we're trying to get ours established with flowers and stuff like that. And we felt, well, we understood how these people must feel to lose everything.
3: Mm-hmm.
0: And we just felt like we wanted to help, and we didn't know any other way to do it.
4: Harrison Bragg and Judy Warren speaking with Chrissy Holmes, host of CBC's On the Go.

0: with Russian cruise missile and jet-powered drone attacks killing at least 17 people in Kyiv and other parts of Ukraine overnight, concern is growing about the country's ability to defend itself. The war against Iran has resulted in a worldwide shortage of Patriot missiles for Ukraine to use against threats from the sky. But for people on the ground, everyday life goes on, occasionally brutally interrupted by moments of terror. Trying to find a way to deal with this surreal mix has some Ukrainians turning to art, and especially poetry. One of them is Irina Tsilik. The filmmaker and artist is raising a teenager while her husband serves at the front. Her poem, My Day, details the daily swings of emotion and experience that are her reality.
1: How was your day? How are you doing? You ask, and I'm thinking. At 4 in the morning, I was woken up by an air raid siren. I lay down in the corridor with my son, listened to missiles fly overhead. You can't mistake this sound for anything else. But the Russian roulette didn't go as planned. I slept for another hour, read the news about the number of people killed, cooked pancakes for my son, went to a hero's funeral, saw a woman feeding birds from her hand. Cried in the park, received a romantic message from the front line. Had doubts in the supermarket, Pinot Noir or Zinfandel, made dinner, wrote to a girlfriend who is recovering from a battle wound, watched a TV show, wept in the shower. A typical day overall. I'm fine. Thank you.
0: Ms. Tsilik knows that this is not what a normal life should be, but as she told the BBC, it is hers right now, and it has been for a long time.
1: Yeah, this is what happens to people which live in the country which is at war for 12 years already. So, you know, we somehow adapted and we live normal lives, but at the same time, it's not normal at all.
0: Ukrainian filmmaker and poet

0: Nitzelak in Kiev. That's it for As It Happens for this Thursday, August 20th.
1: As It Happens, we'll be back tomorrow. I'm Catherine Cullen. Enjoy your evening.
0: I'm John Northcott. Good night.
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0: I'm Emil Niazi, sitting in for Elamine Abdel Mahmoud. This is Commotion, and you're listening to a bit of the Tragically Hip's Ahead by a Century. It was the last song that they ever played together, and today marks 10 years since they played their final concert in Kingston, Ontario. Vish Khanna and Nico Stratus are here to talk about the band and their legacy a decade later. Welcome back to the show.
1: Hi, thanks for having us.
0: So Vish, it feels like everyone in this country has a story about how they got into the Hip's music. Myself included, I was 16 when my best friend bought us tickets to their concert. It was great. We waited outside in the cold, in the dark, in the rain to meet Gord Downie. And I just remember how generous he was. He shook our hands. He signed our ticket stubs. So talk to us about when you first encountered the band's music.
2: Well, that's interesting. I first saw them when I was 15 on their Another Roadside Attraction tour that touched down in Markham, Ontario in 1993. I'm wearing the shirt. I bought.
0: Nice. Love it.
2: From that show. I'm really nerding out today. But prior to that, it would have been Much Music, which for those who don't know, we used to have a station here in Canada that played music videos and covered music like journalism. And it was amazing and such a profound impact on me as a young person. And they seemed to have a pact with the Hip to play all of their videos all the time. And I watched them incessantly I've just got to see that band a bunch, and I got to know Gord a little bit. And so they've just been with me. They're meaningful to me from, like, I guess, childhood. Yeah.
0: I love that. Nico, yeah. I hear that you came around to the Hip much later. I mean, what took you so long? but what stood out to you about their music?
1: This is good. I love an inquisition, first of all, you know, like an extremely Canadian one. You know, like, it's not that I didn't, you know, so I grew up in the Yukon, and surprisingly, the Hip didn't tour up there because no one did. And so my experience with them as a young person was very passive. You know, I worked at a grocery store in the mid-1990s. Mm. And so I was probably, not to like one up everybody, but I was probably 13 or 14 the first time I heard them, because working. And, you know, like, I think it was illegal to like go an entire workday without like Ahead by a Century playing on the radio at some point, or like, you know, some Tragically Hip song. So they were just always there, but I never really registered them until I was a little bit older and I understood who they were. I was a punk rock kid too. So I was very like, the Hip weren't cool, you know, the way that being an extremely uncool punk rock kid was. And so it wasn't until I got older, and I remember, like, you know, being out with friends at bars and stuff, and people always talking about the Hip, and finally I had to be like, okay, who is this band then? Because I've just always thought of them as like this like old guy band. And I remember like listening to the Hip in my 20s and being like, oh, okay, I get it. I get it now. But it took me a little while.
0: I had that with Paul Simon. I was like, finally in my Paul Simon years, but it took like quite a long time. Yeah. Vish, a lot of the sort of draw to the band comes from Gord Downie's stage presence. It's electric. And you've actually had a chance to play on stage with him in the past. Who was he as a performer?
2: Well, you talked about meeting him and being, you know, just how attentive he was to you. And I mean, in my offstage interactions with him, he made you feel like you were the only person in the room. Whatever else was going on, he just stared at you and he looked at you and he was intent. I kind of think of him on stage as being the same. Everyone in the room was important to him. And at the same time, he is going nuts sometimes. He's one of the most theatrical musical performers I've ever seen. And he always seemed very present. He was kind of aware of what was going on, not simply lost in the moment and the songs they were playing. So when I ponder this question, I think of his purposefulness and his presence and the intent. Like, he meant it. And if you interacted with him, whether you were interacting with him from the audience or if you had the opportunity to speak with him, you were all that mattered to him in that moment. I know that sounds like hyperbole, but many people will share that same sentiment with you. Like, when I talked to Gord, I felt like no one else was in the room. And for those of us who got to see them, it felt that way more than most bands, most artists. You felt like you were alone with him on some level in that band. And it's just a really hard thing to articulate. I did my best, but it's strange. It's a very strange and unique presence he had.
0: A powerful presence. Yeah. Well, let's take a look back at that final show. This was their opening song.

0: I mean, you can really get a sense of that theatricality that you talked about, Vish. A third of all Canadians tuned in to watch that show, Nico, yourself included. What was the experience of watching that like?
1: I had a really unique experience with it. I was watching it with my friend, Steve Lamke, who is an incredible musician, played in the Constantines, one of this country's greatest bands. And, you know, we were sitting in his backyard watching it on a laptop, and he was also telling me sort of his experiences with Gord, sort of echoing a lot of what Vish is talking about. And because I've always had this sort of lifelong passive appreciation of the Hip, it kind of changed them for me in that moment. And I was really drawn in. And, you know, it's hard to ignore Gord on stage and watching him and watching how powerful he is and seeing everybody in the audience. And I just remember feeling so changed in that moment and being like, oh, I get this in a way that I haven't before. And not that I never liked them. I like the band. I love a lot of those songs, but seeing that concert really changed a lot of things. I never got to see them live, but seeing that one, that final concert, and seeing and hearing and talking to other people that knew him or had experiences with him and just how much he meant to everybody, it really kind of changes you. And I think about it all the time still of like, remember that time that Steve and I sat in the backyard and watched the final Hip show on a MacBook Pro 13, you know, like, yeah. It just is like an indelible thing that I'll just never erase from my memory.
0: Yeah, I know what you mean. Especially, I think considering, you know, what he was going through and what he gave to us in that performance, it just sort of elevates it and makes it so much more powerful. Vish, you attended multiple stops of the Man Machine Poem Tour, which ended 10 years ago today. Tell me about that final night in Kingston.
2: Well, first of all, I brought Stephen Lamke to one of the Toronto shows, so that's a strange connection.
0: I love this small world.
2: Yeah, small world indeed. My lasting impression of that night is that it was very surreal. There's lots of weird stuff going on. We got to Kingston, the streets were joyous, people were playing the music in every establishment we walked by. We went into the arena, and my friend said, hey, Dan Aykroyd's sitting over there. I said, what? So I went to say hi to Dan Aykroyd, who, by the way, co-created Saturday Night Live, but I wanted to talk to him about Spies Like Us. That was weird. Then I went back to my seat, and I immediately felt nauseous. I was just surveying. This was the smallest room I'd seen them in. The previous show in Ottawa, I would say, was the one that Gord was struggling the most with. I think I was nervous for them, but I literally had to sit down. I felt woozy. It was surreal. And yet they played, I guess, the gravity of the situation. I was seeing one of my favorite bands for the last time. And I'd seen four shows prior to that. And it all just hit me in a moment. I had to sit down. I thought I was going to faint. And then they played. And it's a bit of a blur, but I also have a sense memory that it was certainly one of the most unforgettable things I've ever seen.
0: It's such a great memory. Thank you for sharing that, Vish. You know, yeah. Nico, the three of us have been talking about listening to this band basically for our entire lives. So here now in 2026, how is there still this mythological status about the Tragically Hip?
1: I have a complicated answer to this that, you know, we'll see how much of this I get into. But, you know, I think that we have this sort of blessing and curse with Canadian culture. There's this sort of very insular nationalism to a lot of Canadian culture. And some of that happens with the Tragically Hip, wherein the Hip are very much our band. They're a band that didn't break as big in any other country as they were in Canada. And they kind of belong to us in that way. And, you know, a lot of times when people talk about, you know, the greatest bands or the greatest artists of Canada, we have to suffer through everybody talking about the Hip and Rush first before any other band comes into it.
0: Yeah.
1: And so they are sort of this, like, they are a monument to Canadian culture at this point. And it is a thing you can never take away from them. And for a lot of very good reasons, but I do think sometimes there's a really large shadow around that of like, well, who else can we fit into this? Because the country is not made up of the Tragically Hip. The country is made up, and Gord would have never wanted that either. You know, the country is made up of a lot of these disparate artists, but I think now it is a legacy you can never take away from them, and rightfully so. They are just sort of, you know, when you drive into Canada, there should just be a statue of Gord Downie welcoming you in and saying, you know, here you are. So, you know, I could go long on, you know, why I think that maybe we should open this door to a lot of other people, but I just think that, like, they are a part of Canadian culture, and they are just sort of this you know, they're something we all of us have on our sleeve, whether we know it or not, of like, we all sort of have this in us.
0: Yeah. Vish, you're raising your hand. We're in class. Yes, yeah, so you may speak. You may speak quickly.
1: Yeah.
2: No, I think that we, and I've talked about this on this show before, I think unlike a lot of our favorite Canadian bands, the Hip actually talked about Canada a lot more than some did and do. And I think, in my view, as much as they get lumped in with sort of this nationalism or patriotic whatever, I think that going back to their earliest days, they were very critical of this country and the potential it wasn't living up to. I think there's an idealized version of Canada that people associate with the Hip. But if you actually delve into what was being said, and obviously the way Gord lived his life, you will see and read and hear someone grappling with living in a country that doesn't really understand its identity, or maybe doesn't really want to grapple with its history. And he spent a good chunk of his life in that band talking about that. And it's, he didn't pussyfoot around about it. And it's not always easy. And we, some people are like, oh yeah, the Bill Barilko song, 50 Mission Cap, whatever, like these sort of hockey things, that's reductive. If you actually delve into what this guy and that band were doing, they were trying to show Canadians their country for real. And I think that makes them stand out. And that's why I think we understood that. I think Canadians understand that we have a complicated history and that band was going to delve into it. And I think that's one of the reasons they're so distinctive.
0: Well, quickly, Vish, tell me then, what do you see as their legacy?
2: I think I just spoke to it, but I will also say that the Tragically Hip is more than Gord Downie. One thing that really came to light in watching as many Man Machine Poem tours as I did is that band is weird. Their sound is weird. They play weird. It, you know, a lot of people think they're very conventional. I don't. I think you try to sing those songs and try to play those songs, they're weird. So I think that's just something I'd like to highlight. Like, that band as a band were great together, and that's significant to me.
0: Niko, I want to give you a chance very quickly to tell us then, what is a group that you think is picking up that torch and that you want to highlight?
1: That is an impossible question, because it's really hard, because the Hip have such a legacy. You know, certainly seeing a lot of people I know going out to see that Broken Social Scene Stars Metro Tour, and seeing the love that people have for those sort of scenes, or seeing the love that people have for the East Coast indie scene and all of these, like, I think a lot of these bands you could say, but it's kind of impossible to know until we're far out from their legacy and looking back at it almost.
2: I think it's effed up. It's effed up. That's what I think. Same sort of configuration as a band, same sort of critical eye of Canada, but also joy. I think it's effed up.
0: Well, I love the idea of leaving it on joy. I thank you both so much for having this conversation with us.
2: Thanks.
0: Vish Khanna is the host of the Creative Control podcast. That's Creative Control with two K's. He joined us from Edmonton. And Niko Stratus is the author of The Dad Rock That Made Me a Woman. She joined us from Toronto. Now, members of The Hip talked to the CBC's Tom Power and Eli Glasner, and you can watch those interviews over at Q and The National on Friday. And CBC is going to air that final concert in full again this Saturday at 7 p.m. local time. You can catch it on CBC TV and radio, CBC Gem, and CBC Music's YouTube page.

0: from their 1998 album Phantom Power. That was a bit of the tragically hip with Escape is at Hand for the Traveling Man. I'm Emil Niazi, sitting in for Elamine Abdel-Mahmoud. This is Commotion. Now, look, I love a good scary movie. So when I saw that writer and director Jane Schoenbrunn had a new film out and it starred Hannah Einbinder of Hacks and X-Files star Gillian Anderson, I was in. The film is out in theaters now, and it's called Teenage Sex and Death at Camp Miasma. Kaya Shunyata has seen the film and has lots of thoughts. Here is our conversation. Kaya, welcome back to Commotion.
1: Thank you for having me back.
0: Okay, I think the best place to start is right here.
2: Out here, there are certain nights when you just get this feeling that some psycho killer is gonna chop you up into a million little pieces. Oh, I like that feeling.
3: Make another dumb sequel in the Camp Miasma franchise. I don't want to make a remake of a remake of a remake. I want to make something that feels fresh and new.
0: That's a bit of the trailer from Teenage Sex and Death at Camp Miasma. And the film tells the story of a queer filmmaker tasked with rebooting a slasher franchise from the 80s called Camp Miasma. She ends up becoming obsessed with casting the film's original final girl. Kaya, what more do you think we need to know about what this film is about?
1: The direct relationship between the main character, Chris, and Billy, who was the final girl, like you said, really takes precedent over the entire film, about how both of them engage with this film as a beloved thing, but also as a kind of pillar for how they've gone through their lives and how they understand their own lives and bodies. And what it means to make a horror film in the modern age and what it means to be a queer filmmaker making a horror film in the modern age.
0: Mm. The film's director and writer, Jane Schoenbrunn, has said that the film is about learning to have good sex. And definitely watching the film, it's quite the journey that Chris takes to get there. What else has Schoenbrunn said about what's inspired this film and kind of why, she said that good sex

0: Sex is sort of the key to this film.
1: Yeah, I know that Schoenberg has said specifically that the film is kind of a rumination on having sex post-transition and what that journey towards having a good sex life can be. Being in tune with your body is fundamental to having a fulfilling sex life. So when one feels at distance with their body and how they exist within the world, it's nearly impossible to engage with not simply romance, but sex in a meaningful way. And I think that really is clear with the character of Chris, who is not transgender in the film, but definitely takes that position that you could kind of push that subtext on to that character.
0: And how did these themes show up in the movie? And I'm curious if it landed for you.
1: It did for sure. Chris is so clearly somebody who desires a healthy romantic relationship and a healthy relationship with her mind and body and sex and how those three things combine. But she finds herself almost floating away whenever she begins to engage with the act. And I think the metaphor is clear, but I also think that Schoenberg does a wonderful job illustrating how sex and desire in our current era has become kind of a contentious act and a contentious topic for so many people. And that really flows throughout the film. And I think they did a fantastic job exploring how understanding oneself and one's body is a scary thing at first, and you can feel a lot of shame. But once you take that first step, it can become such a freeing experience for a lot of people.
0: Mm-hmm. You know, there were parts of the film where I thought I forgot I was watching a quote horror film and just, you know, felt like I was in a beautiful love story. So I'm interested sort of why you think horror and specifically this like slasher subgenre did become so effective at exploring sexual desire and shame in this way.
1: Yeah, I think that the genre itself has really changed in the last decade or so. The slasher genre specifically has been very synonymous with sexual desire being something punishable, especially for female characters. It's always that trope of don't have sex or you're going to die first in a horror movie, just as much as it's been the black guy always dies first.
0: Yeah.
1: So those two things are very inherent to the genre. But on the flip side, horror films have slowly become very interested in how desire manifests. I'm thinking about like David Cronenberg's Crash and Julia de Conrad's Titan. They've kind of bridged the gap and showcase what would be deemed as strange sexual desires as something that is fundamental to so many people. Which is why, to me, the horror genre has long been one that queer and trans people have flocked to for a very long time. And we're seeing those topics kind of become more mainstream and how they're explored. And these desires are slowly becoming something that I don't think audiences need to feel ashamed by, but rather directors like Schoenberg are pushing audiences to embrace.
0: I want to pick up on that, you know. Why is it that you think, you know, queer directors are so drawn to the horror genre? What does it allow them to do that maybe, you know, a romance or an action or a thriller might not let them do?
1: I think because horror has always felt so expansive in what you're able to discuss and what you're able to kind of showcase to your audience. You know, we have slashers, we have all this stuff. It's allowed to be messy and raw in a way that most genres don't feel like they're allowed to be. And I think that really is why a lot of queer directors and trans directors flock to this genre as, you know, their first film or even their sophomore film or something that they continue to do throughout their careers.
0: Let's get into the performances a little bit, because I think that intimacy between Chris and Billy is so important in the film. So as I mentioned, Hannah Einbinder from Hacks plays Chris, the queer director in the film, and Gillian Anderson from X-Files, which is about to get its own reboot soon, plays the final girl, Billy. What did you think of their performances in the film?
1: I thought they were very intriguing to watch, especially because both of these people have these kind of larger than life places within current and past culture. And this film feels very, not much so for Anderson, but for Einbinder, kind of very different from Hacks. Mm-hmm. And I think the film does a good job at letting them work with these small moments. There's a lot of places in the film where not a lot of dialogue is happening, and you're just watching their reactions to certain things and how they react to each other. So I found that very captivating, and it feels like these performances are very understated, which both of these actors hone in on very well. And I found myself fascinated watching them watch other Camp Miasmas mm-hmm. and watch each other. It mm-hmm. was very, very interesting to see.
0: Mm-hmm. This is not the first time that Jane Schoenbrunn has explored themes of identity in their work. You know, I'm thinking about I Saw the TV Glow and We're All Going to the World's Fair. How does this movie, how does Camp Miasma build on some of the ideas raised in those films?
1: Yeah, I think they've done a really good job at kind of showcasing themselves as a auteur in modern cinema. All of these films ruminate on the same ideas of self-expression and interiority, and also kind of almost being entrapped by the media that you consume. And I think with this one, where TV Glow feels almost like a warning to queer and trans audiences regarding if you aren't comfortable enough to take this next step and be who you truly are, your life is going to look very different than if you did accept this part of yourself. Whereas Camp Miasma, it ends so hopeful and is that next push as this can be what your life could look like if you took the steps to embrace who you are and embrace your true desires. So I think those two specifically really work as a great duology and showcase different aspects of queer life and queer survival and what it can look like.
0: Well, I really appreciate you taking the time to chat with us today, Kaya. Thank you so much.
1: Thank you so much. This was lovely.
0: Kaya Shunyata is a freelance film critic in Toronto. Teenage Sex and Death at Camp Miasma is out in theaters now. And Hannah Einbinder, who stars in the film, was on Q recently. You can find that interview on Q's podcast. And that's it for Commotion today. I'm Emil Niazi, sitting in for Elamine Abdel-Mahmoud. Thanks for listening.
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8: A novelist who grounds her writing in historical research. 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
9: From CBC News, the world this hour, I'm Sarah McMillan. Canada and U.S. negotiators continue to hammer out the final details of a potential trade deal. If they conclude by tomorrow night, Canada could avoid another round of punishing tariffs. Kate McKenna has the latest from Washington.
10: We had a long, detailed meeting with Ambassador Greer and his colleagues.
11: U.S.-Canada Trade Minister Dominic LeBlanc speaking as he left a three-hour meeting with U.S. Trade Representative Jamieson Greer. Both sides are locked in negotiations, sprinting towards a final deal before tomorrow at midnight. If no deal is reached, the U.S. says it will implement 50% tariffs on $27 billion in Canadian exports.
10: We're very close. We continue to make progress. and we're going to stay here and do the work that's necessary until we get the